0: Luminous Trail of the Saints. I love that. I love that phrase. The Luminous Trail of the Saints. These holy men and women who live these beautiful lives, if you will, because of God's grace.
1: It's interesting you mention that, because Mother talks about one particular saint and a very fishy, miraculous story, which part of it, Mother comes out and says, you know, it's an unusual story, but remember, nothing's unusual when it comes to God, which reminds me a lot of what the Holy Father says about, you know, the God of surprises. Let's see if there's any surprises when Mother takes on, how do you know if Bible stories are true?
2: We have another call. Hello? Hi.
3: Hello?
2: Hello? Where are you? Where are you from?
3: Crestline, Ohio.
2: Oh, my hometown. How old are you, sweetheart?
3: 7.
2: Wonderful. And what is your question?
3: My question is that in the Mysteries in the Rosary and the Bible and the Bible stories, how do you know they're really true?
2: We're not laughing at you, sweetheart. It's just that they've all been thinking the same thing. We know they're true because the Bible was written by men inspired by God. This is the New Testament right here. It was written by men who lived with Jesus, who is God. And they recorded in this book all his miracles, all his teachings, from raising the dead, his sacrifice for you, as little as you are, and for me, and for all these here, so that when we do die, we will see the Father face to face. Face to face. For example, there's in Italy. I was in Italy. But you have never been to Italy. Well, how are you going to prove to this woman who's never been to Italy that there is in Italy? How are you going to prove that? If you've never been there, and I say I've been there, yeah, who says? I never saw anybody else who went to Italy. Well, that's your problem. But I've been there. Now, if I've been there and I write about it, then you can believe it. But that's why we have Holy Mother Church, see? I can't believe everything everybody says because they don't all believe the same thing. So what happened? God left us a church. And maybe sometimes, you know, we don't agree with some things, but he left us a mother that we call Holy Mother Church. And she defines every truth, everything in here. See, this is true. Because century after century after century, people's ideas change, but this never changes. See, so we know it's for real because of the example of the saints. Jesus raised people from the dead. Oh, a lot of people, saints have raised people from the dead. I was reading this last weekend about Saint Paola. Paola. I never read. I read many books in my life. He had a favorite fish. And somebody fried it. And San Paola was so upset. He looked at this fried fish in this big platter. And he looked at the brother who dared to kill his favorite fish. And he looked at the fish. And he went like that. And the little fried fish started wiggling. Now, some of you would think that is one useless miracle.

0: In fact, your creation, well, it's the will of God, or you couldn't even talk to me tonight. See? So you can believe this wonderful book called the Bible. You may not ever see Italy, but I can tell you there is one. And it would be kind of dumb not to believe it. And since you're young, grow up smart. Grow up smart. Believe it. I know it's for sure.
1: And next up, Mother takes on a question about divorce. Now, this is one that's kind of personal for her, isn't it, Father?
2: It is, because actually as a little girl, she experienced that in her own family, and just the pain that that brings about, both in the child, but in her mother as well. And so it was something that she said, you know, that she too understands, because this was something that she underwent herself.
1: Absolutely. And the question, as we'll see as it unfolds, also talks about the impact on a child who's not interested in going to church anymore. And Mother really says, you know, you really got to pray to Our Lady and understand that the answers may be coming sooner than you think. Don't lose heart. It's a hard thing. There's no question. You have to be a child of divorced parents to understand. And she says, I understand.
2: You know, there's a close priest friend of mine who came from a family of divorce, and he's part of this organization called Life-Giving Wounds. Mm-hmm. And it's a wonderful website for those who've suffered, like this young man described in this conversation, where it's a reality, right, that those who suffer through divorce, that there are effects to that, but there's also a remedy. You know, that Jesus is able to reach to the deepest parts of our wounds through his life-giving wounds. So I'd recommend that to people, lifegivingwounds.org.
1: And now we see what Mother has to say about tackling the tough issue of divorce and its impact on the children.
0: We have another call. Hello?
3: Hi.
0: Hi, where are you from?
3: New Jersey.
0: And what can I do for you?
3: I have a 15-year-old son who's giving me a lot of trouble. He won't go to church. He won't go to confession. And I would just like to know how to deal with him. I'm a single mom, and I'm going through a pretty nasty divorce.
0: Well, I know what that is. Many times our children are not taught right in school. Maybe they're not even taught right in their catechism. They don't know Jesus loved them. They don't understand sin. He may be angry because of the divorce. You must bear fruit now, not only the trauma of a divorce, but the trauma of a son who's not doing what he should. That's a double header, you know. That's a real heavy cross for you. Before God, it's important that you bear with him, that you love him, but you give him good example, that you advise him, tell him where he's wrong. The worst thing in the world is not to correct your children. Correct him, but lovingly and with that knowledge. He may not hear you. Not nagging, just every so often. Son, you're going to get in trouble doing this. You're going to have to love your father no matter what. You concentrate on being the one example. And even if he doesn't listen now, one day he will remember. If you pray with all your heart and trust in the Lord, your son needs grace. He needs light. You can't give him those things. Only God can give it to him. Pray to Our Lady. And I feel that you'll get an answer to your prayers. Maybe sooner than you think. Just don't lose heart, you know. It's a hard thing, no question. You have to be a child of divorced parent to understand. I understand. So you be the example. Give him to Jesus. And go before the Blessed Sacrament sometime and say, Lord, I'm helpless. I don't know what to do. I give you my son. From then on, be sure you're the example.

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3: This is a digital moment with Sandra McDevitt. Did you know Benjamin Franklin and Father John Carroll led a failed diplomatic trip to Canada in 1776 to persuade Canada to become the 14th colony? The Continental Army in 1775 had captured Montreal, but had run out of funds and forced merchants to supply them with devalued currency. Franklin had an uphill battle. Britain had recently guaranteed the French Catholic population of Quebec their own language, religion, and culture. Meanwhile, the Continental Congress had just given an anti-Catholic talk to the British Parliament. Canada realized they couldn't trust the 13 Protestant colonies. Ben Franklin returned home. I'm Sandra McDevitt for EWTN Radio.
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4: And thank you so much for staying with us as we continue on with part two of Mother Angelica answering the call. You'll hear that shortly, but you've got to listen to Father Joseph and myself talk a little bit about it. First up in this section, a kind of unusual one you don't hear a lot about anymore, a person calling up about getting their tubes untied.
5: Yes, and I remember this well in a moral theology class I had with Dr. John Haas when I was in seminary. And this was one of the questions. And he talked about that some, in reparation, they may practice NFP, even though, strictly speaking, they're not going to get pregnant, or they will work in the pro-life movement, but in some way that they're going to make some reparation for the sins of the past, even though maybe it surgically is not going to be undone, that in some way that person's making reparation. So I thought that was good advice.
4: Right, and I think as Mother says here, when she's struggling in this call upcoming, you know, about you have a conscience, it's yours, and this is something that's between you and God. You know what you've done and what's wrong about it. What do you need to do to remedy it in your own life? And I think that's where there are those decisions, because sometimes having surgery like this can be life-threatening to somebody, and nobody's asked to go and do that.
5: Right, and Mother talks about not living in guilt or scrupulosity, right?
4: Absolutely.
5: But we can look at the past, and we can say, well, what is some way I can do the opposite? So this was an act against life. Let me now act for life.
4: Right, exactly. And that may take in many different fashions. It may be becoming an outspoken pro-life person, or somebody goes public and says, I'm going to tell people that I did something that I realize now was wrong, risk that, because I want to help other people. So let's see what Mother has to say. She's always got the best advice. Unsure about getting tubes untied.
0: So we have another call. Hello?
6: Hello.
0: Where are you from?
6: Deland, Florida.
0: And what is your question?
6: I was brought up never being in a church before, and I was confirmed 4 years ago in a Catholic church, and I love it, and I tried all the churches out around the area. I have four children. I found out after I became Catholic that about the birth control, and I had my tubes tied. Now, should I have things the way they are nowadays, should I get my tubes untied? I could have six more if I wanted, but I'm 43 years old, and I don't mind having more children, but when I had to have them tied, it was a family thing between my husband and I. I don't know what to do. I love the Catholic faith. I just don't know what to do in this situation. I've asked a few priests.
0: And what do they tell you?
6: They say leave it to the Lord. You know, I don't have health insurance or anything, but you know, I would
0: what does your heart tell you?
6: That the Lord performs miracles, and, you know, I keep thinking in the back of my mind, if he wanted me to have another child, he would let it happen regardless. You know, with Elizabeth, you know, in her old age, and...
0: Is it reversible by surgery?
6: I've been told it is reversible.

0: people. You know, I don't know, but if I can have it done, I would do it in a minute, you know.
1: Well, I suppose it's not always successful. I would suppose if you talk it over with your husband and this is how you feel, you don't want to go your whole life with some kind of scrupulosity or guilt. I would ask the doctor if it's possible. If he does it and it's not successful, then I would think on that level you'd be free. And I know all these liberals out there are hopping and skipping in their rooms, but you just hop and skip, sweetheart, because you're dealing here with an individual who knows she did wrong and feels bad about it. And I think you need to try. Now, if it's not successful, then you know for sure it's God's will and you can go the rest of your life at peace. You know, these free choicers, they're funny people. They're all free choice as long as you make your choice is their choice. But now you do have free choice. Nobody, you don't go to any Planned Parenthood or free choicers and say, oh yeah, go on, maybe you can have a child. Oh no. Because they've been trying to destroy the earth for years. A good way to enjoy it is don't let people be born. I mean, that's the most perfect way to make it small in a hurry. You have a conscience. It's yours. And this is something between you and God. If you know you've done wrong, then see if it can be remedied. You say you're 40 years old. Oh, they'll tell you all the terrible things can happen to you. A good thing, St. Anne or Sarah didn't have a doctor around. They would have said, what is your husband? Some kind of old nut? What does he know? You can't have any children. We keep telling God what he can do all the time. And we can do that. See? Now, I think you need to follow your conscience. What you just said now was, if it could be done, I'd do it tomorrow. Well, why don't you call and ask your doctor and see what God does? Don't ever tell God he can't perform a miracle. I'd never do that.
2: And wrapping things up on this show, an interesting question about a nun's life. Reminds me of a movie from years ago, mm-hmm. But this was a question asked a mother about what it was like to be a nun.
3: Yes, and so there is a definite formation, and Mother talks about the reality of living a cloistered life is quite intense. And so someone really has to know what they are doing, they have to experience it deeply before they can make that lifetime commitment.
2: Right, and it's interesting too, and she explains about the idea of being cloistered. So while you would live in community, mm-hmm. and the sisters would live in community, they're cloistered and you guys aren't.
3: Right, and in a way, the cloister kind of amplifies everything because that's the whole world, right? That you're mm-hmm. living with these same people every day, and it's a beautiful life. It's a call of prayer and deep union with God, but it has its unique challenges, too. And, you know, one of the things, too, why would someone embrace this life? Well, one of the things that I think Mother talks about here is the vow of obedience, you know, and making living the horarium. This is a way in which we as individuals can know that we're living in God's will all throughout the day. His will is for me to be at prayer now, to be there for meals or for recreation or to do my work. And so I see the vow as obedience as not a limiting thing that's oppressive, but rather something that enables me to live God's will more perfectly.
2: Unfortunately, scary to many young people. Though Mother says there's no dearth of vocations, they just don't know where to go. Let's see what Mother has to say about a nun's life.
1: We have another call. Hello?
4: Hello, Mother Angelica.
1: Yeah, where are you from?
4: This is Steve calling from Hershey, Pennsylvania.
1: Oh, Hershey.
4: Yes. Mm. We send you love and kisses, and we will send kisses to you.
1: Oh,
4: chocolate
1: wonderful.
4: One.
1: Yay.
4: Yes.
1: wait a minute. Hold on. Before you ask the question, would you mind putting almonds in the kisses?
4: Then you'd like to have hugs and kisses.
1: Okay.
4: Okay.
1: Okay.
4: My question, what are the sequence of events or training and duties and responsibility before taking the

0: final profession of vows.
1: Okay, first you're a postulant. That's for 1 year. You'll see two of them in our chapel in the morning. They have a kind of little jumper. During that time, they just begin to learn to live the life. They know where to go and how to get there and why they're going. Then they become novices. Now they're making another kind of commitment. For 2 years, they get lectures, direction. They begin to study the scriptures. They have the divine office. Now their obligation begins to rise with it. So they have the obligation of the divine office. They have adoration hours. After that, they begin to take vows for 5 years, 1 year at a time. After that 5 years, if the community is happy with them and they are happy with the community, that equals vocation. And then they make a permanent, total commitment in our order, and we're one of the few left that make solemn vows. And we live in a monastery. Did you notice that? We don't live in a convent. And we're nuns. We're not sisters. Everybody calls everybody a sister. But canonically, according to the law, to be a nun, you must live in a monastery. You must say the divine office, that's the scriptures, the psalms, in public. People have to hear you. And you must have enclosure. That means you're confined to a certain space. You only leave that space if you have to go to a doctor or a dentist or buy a pair of shoes, something you cannot do in the monastery. Many people live and die in that space. If you get too big, in other words, our monastery was built for 14 and now we're 23. So we don't have room. But we get about 10 inquiries a week. Do you know what that means? That means 10 young women want to go somewhere for vocation. That's 30, 10, 20, 40 a month. There's no dearth of vocations. They don't know where to go. They don't want to go from an apartment to an apartment, from one permanent to another permanent. Do you know what I mean permanent? Hair. I knew you weren't getting it. They don't want to do it. See, the kids today, unfortunately, or maybe fortunately, have lived it up by the time they're 16. At that point, they don't want anything but give it up and give it off. They want a superior. I hate to tell you this. They want to tell somebody that feels responsible for their soul and going to tell them exactly what does God wish from them. They're tired of doubts. They're tired of wondering. They're tired with no place to go. So that's why I say to you, pray for vocation.
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0: People always ask me, Father, how should we pray? Well, there's several ways we can do it, but the most important is through the power of the Holy Spirit. We have to pray from our heart. We have to pray honestly and sincerely. We have to allow the Holy Spirit to work through us so that we're not just simply saying words, but we're saying words that can actually change us. Prayer, if it changes us, then we're doing it right.
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2: Family, a prayer that we pray together is a powerful prayer. 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Today we make an act of hope. O Lord God, through your Son Jesus Christ, you have taught us not to be afraid nor to worry about tomorrow. You have revealed that all things are possible to the one who trusts. And so, Lord God, I hope by your grace for the pardon of all my sins, and after life here to gain eternal happiness, because you have promised it, who are infinitely powerful, faithful, kind, and merciful. In this hope I intend to live and die. Amen.
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9: It's another week, and hence another new edition of Mother Angelica Answering the Call. Hi, I'm Doug Keck, co-hosting with our chaplain here at EW10 at the network, and that is Father Joseph Mary Wolfe, as we listen to Mother's take on some questions from her classic TV programs of the 80s and the 90s. We've got quite a lineup today, Father Joseph.
2: You know, I'm really enjoying these different programs that we're doing and the books that we're covering of talks that she gave, because I'm learning so much. We were both with her, you know, so many years working at the network here, but it's like sitting at Mother's feet and learning again from her.
9: Absolutely. And we've got four topics. Feel like I am spiritually stuck. A lot of people feel that way. Someone praying for healing, of course. I am not educated enough to teach the faith. You'd be surprised. And how often should I go to confession? Those are our topics. Let's talk first about somebody who's spiritually stuck. Did you ever feel that way, Father?
2: Sure. I mean, there are times, and Mother's talking here. Well, I think you're talking about feelings, right? So sometimes we feel like, well, nothing's happening. My prayer doesn't really seem to be accomplishing anything. Is it worth praying? And Mother's bringing the point, there's more going on than you realize. The very fact that you wanted to read this spiritual book, Louis de Montfort's book, means that you have something going on there. And I will often say that to people, too, that they feel like, well, I'm not doing this or I'm not doing very well spiritually. I said, well, you have more than you realize. There's a hope, there's a joy alive in you, more than you sometimes realize that people who don't have the Lord don't have.
9: Right. In fact, I know Mother makes the point here that you need to be patient with yourself. And I think that's a big thing, too, because sometimes people have this very powerful emotional conversion experience, and that goes off for a certain amount of time, and then it starts to settle down, because that's the way conversion works. You now have to take all of that you've been given and use it in the day-to-day struggles. I always think with things like that of the the whole idea with the transfiguration, where it's like, oh, this is great. There's the Lord. And we got this apparition. We'll just build the tents. We can stay here. This is terrific. No. We you saw this so that you could deal with what we have to deal with down in Jerusalem.
2: Yeah, and you know, that's kind of how the network began too. It was more of, there was a lot of spiritual consolations, and there were things that were going on in the early days, but then it gradually became more contemplative. Mm-hmm. It became more of persevering love and generosity and learning how to love like the Lord loves. So we're all called to that.
9: Absolutely. And many of us have found ourselves where we felt like we're spiritually stuck. Let's see what Mother has to say.
10: We have another call. Hello?
11: Hello, Mother.
10: Yeah, where are you from?
11: I'm calling from Michigan. My name's Marty.
10: Wonderful. What is your question?
11: I just wanted to ask, about 4 or 5 years ago, I came back to the Catholic Church.
10: Good.
11: I was raised in the Catholic Church, so I never officially left, but in practice I was gone. I was way out there.

0: And when I came back, I experienced a lot of joy, and it was nice, and I saw my life turning around for the better in a lot of areas. And lately, probably the last 2 years, I've noticed kind of a leveling off, not really any growth, and I'm just not, a lot of little faults, a lot of, impatience and anger, and not real eager to get into penance. And so what I'm asking is, I'm reading a book by St. Louis de Montfort, The True Devotion to Mary, and he talks about making your devotion interior, and I think maybe that's kind of hitting on it. Everything's, at this point, seems kind of exterior, mm-hmm. going through a lot of motions, but it's not really grasping on to my heart. And how can I get that to happen, Mother?
1: Well, I think reading the scripture is good, and reading good books, what you're doing is good. I think you're experiencing a little dryness. But let me explain a little bit about dryness. What do we mean by dryness? Well, just like what you're saying, you just don't have what's inside anymore, you think, to really have fervor. But sometimes when we talk about fervor, we're talking about feelings. What you're going through now is a stepping stone for something better. You see, when we love Jesus and we want to be like him, that is primary. It's the first thing in my mind then. So I'm not worried about feelings. Don't be concerned how you feel. Keep doing the things you know God wants you to do. That's where grace comes in, see? I know what God wants me to do. I know how he wants me to act. So do you. That's what we talk about, the will. You said you were fervent. Well, you're still fervent, or you wouldn't be reading De Montfort. Let me tell you. De Montfort is a heavy book, and it's a wonderful book. And I encourage you to dedicate your entire self, everything you are, in time and eternity to Our Lady. It's the most freeing experience. And I give her everything on me that's not too hot. I give her that too. Everything. Number two, be patient with yourself. I notice now that you notice there's something wrong with you, but you didn't say you noticed it before. Before you came back to the church, you were rather complacent with yourself. But now you see fault. That's a grace from God. Everybody runs from self-knowledge. You've got to have self-knowledge. You got to know how really rotten you are. Now you know that all the good in you comes from God. I just saw all my liberals turning somersaults because I said, all right. Yeah. It's important that you know yourself. If you know you got a hot temper, then you got to strive to be gentle. Now you need to go to Eucharist. You need to go to Mass more often and communion. Why? Well, the Lord said one day, unless you eat my flesh and drink my blood, you will not have life in you. How do you like that? Pray more. Read more. Keep close to Jesus. Rejoice when you find something wrong with yourself. Put it down a piece of paper and say, "But I got to work on that." Be happy about it. Say, "Thank you, Lord, for showing me in this life where I can change."
2: Moving on, we've got a call that has to do with praying for healing. Now, Father Joseph, how many times have you had people ask you to pray for them, especially for mm-hmm. healing?
3: Yes, and even yesterday, mm-hmm. prayed for one of our employees, really been suffering a lot. And so there was a

0: group of us that were together, and I said, well, let's pray. And we prayed and asked for God's blessing, and I know He does. I know that He blesses and brings healing through our prayers, and as a priest imparts His blessing, that these hands were anointed to be Christ's hands. And so in some way, He does impart blessing and healing.
1: It was interesting, too, in this one, talking a little bit of inside baseball, gallbladder came up. Not an unknown problem with the sisters, was it?
0: No, it wasn't. Yeah, a number of them had their gallbladders removed. And Mother has a humorous point here. I'm not going to spoil it. I'm not going to be a spoiler of that. But there's a really humorous little point that she brings out. And she always would look at these things so lightly, you know. And I remember visiting her in the hospital when she had that mini stroke or whatever it was that she wore the patch, and
1: right.
0: She was making light of that too. So there's a way in which she could take life a little more lightly, right. Even with its troubles.
1: Yeah, she herself would say, I look like a pirate.
0: That's right.
1: I look like a pirate. So let's see what Mother had to say when this person inquired about praying for healing.
2: We have another call. Hello?
3: Mother Angelica?
2: Yeah, where are you from?
3: San Bernardino, California.
2: And what is your question?
3: I'm calling to ask...
2: Can you speak a little louder?
3: I'm calling to ask you and all your viewers to please pray for me.
2: Mm-hmm.
3: I have large gallstones, and they said lots of them. And I have a handicapped daughter that I have to care for. She's been sick since age 5. And she's 26 now. And she's my only... She depends on me. And I need help. I need prayers.
2: We'll pray for you. But you know, they have a procedure now for gallbladder that is very much simpler than it used to be. And I know what you're going through. I had 52 stones. Almost had enough for a rosary. I thought if I waited another year, I could have gotten a couple more, you know. But that's really a painful thing, and I really appreciate what you've gone through. But I wouldn't be afraid. It isn't like it used to be. It's a very simple procedure now, and we're going to pray. I would go to your parish and see if you can't have somebody volunteer to take care of your daughter while you do that. And we will say a prayer, and all my sisters will pray for you. And we'll pray for you and all of you out there that are ill and sick. We just ask our dear Lord to extend His hand to you and to heal many of you in many ways. We all need healing every day. Now the day goes by, then every one of us need some kind of healing. And that's why you got to go to Mass. You can go to church and just sit there and talk to Jesus.
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1: Today, we're looking at Psalm 17. So Psalm 17 is in Book 1. The first verse, the prescript, is very simply a prayer of David. O Lord, hear a cause that is just. Pay heed to my cry. Turn your ear to my prayer. No deceit is on my lips. He's entreating the Lord to listen, to open the ear of God's heart to his cry, to his prayer. And Lord, he said, when I'm praying to you, there's no deceit on my lips. I'm not praying for selfish motives. I'm not praying to meet necessarily a need, some kind of earthly need. I'm praying from the depths of my heart. So listen, Lord, with the ear of your heart to my heart in this prayer. I love that.
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4: And thank you so much for staying with us. I'm Doug Kecht here with Father Joseph Mary Wolf as we continue to part two as Mother Angelica knocks him out of the park answering the call. Mm-hmm. Up first we've got in the second half is I'm not educated enough to teach the faith. And now this is a question a lot of parents and lay people many mm-hmm. times have, or concerns, don't they?
5: Sure. And Mother's talking about when the new catechism had come out. What mm-hmm. a gift that is.
4: Right.
5: I remember going through seminary. We didn't have that. I graduated before it was translated into English. And so you always had these questions, even in seminary, that there was debate about. Mm-hmm. But this helped to clarify things. And so the catechism is such a great resource for people.
4: And she also makes the point with this, too, in the sense of learning through the catechism, that it's important as that's your resource to go mm-hmm. and see. And especially, I think, even at the time when this was happening in the 80s and the 90s, maybe even more than today, she said you have to learn what the church teaches. That's what you need to know, mm-hmm. not what a particular priest might say or a particular sister might prefer to say. You need to understand what the church teaches.
5: And EWTN has so many wonderful resources, and it just keeps growing, and I'm so grateful for that because I benefit from it, too. Our mission statement is to proclaim the church's teaching as defined by the magisterium, and so that's what we strive to do, and just wonderful resources we have available for people to learn the faith.
4: Absolutely, and that's why we also have so many books that we make available, you know, through our religious catalog and the various programs we have where we highlight the authors and make those available to people, right?
5: Yeah, and I benefit every day. There's always something that I watch. Father Mitch is just a wealth of information, but all Dr. Anders and so many of our great speakers.
4: And you keep calling me for those free books. We are going to join Mother now with I Am Not Educated Enough to Teach the Faith.
6: Well, we have a phone call. Hello?
7: Hello, Mother.
6: Where are you from?
7: I'm from New Jersey.
6: Wonderful. What is your question?
7: Okay, first I just wanted to say that I love you.
6: Thank
7: you. And I think that someday you will be ashamed.
6: I hope so. I'm working at it.
7: Oh, God bless you, Mother. My question was, in my church, many volunteers to teach Sunday school. And I mean, like you say about being holy, I want to be a good person and I would like to volunteer, but I don't know that if I'm educated enough to teach our children, and I wouldn't want to, by my own mistake, teach the children something that was wrong, because you know how precious teaching our children what's right.
6: Right.
7: You know, because our children are our future. So is it best that I don't, and I, you know, like read your books? And educate myself.
6: I'm going to have them first. I'll find a book. You need to read first. You need to know. You need to be. Oh, you don't have to have a doctorate. But you need to know the faith, the real faith. Not this watered down stuff, you know. You got to know what does the Catholic Church teach. Not what theologians teach or sisters teach or some of the priests teach. What does the church teach? That's what you need to know. And really, with the new catechism, I don't know how you could go wrong. Start with the catechism, and you'll learn when they learn. That catechism is such a gift from God to us. Because no matter what anyone says, you can look it up and say, no, it's not so. One of the big problems, I think, in the church is they ask for volunteers, and some of them don't know beans about the church. Catechesis and catechetics are supposed to know the faith. And I think there are educational programs, but be careful who teaches what. Bishop Welch in Arlington, Virginia, has some very, very wonderful books. I would not distance yourself away from teaching catechism, but I would certainly learn. And when you know enough, you'll be able to teach it. I would, everybody here, that's why I want to get you some books that you can read and know your faith. And we got to get back to reading. We're just like, you know, they have these artificial people that you put in the front of your car to make everybody think you got a buddy next to you. Well, I think that's how we are sometimes. We're just kind of a little imitation person here because we don't know our faith. We've got to.

0: We're like, we sit in front of that television. And Europe isn't better than we are here. See, if whatever you see goes into your mind, registers, see? And it's computerized, really, in your head. You're going to remember. So you go to bed, you watch a horror movie, you watch the bank being robbed, you watch some kids killing each other. Now, how in the world are you going to have a holy night? And if you watch pornography, why do you think you're going to get up with it in the morning? See, if you don't watch what you look at and what you hear, it's going to stay there. And don't tell me you can handle it. You're dreaming. You can't handle it because it's recorded in your memory. Be careful. So I would read and read and read and read. Fill your mind with God.
1: And closing out the program, another perennial question, mm-hmm. but this one a little different because of who asked it, right, Father?
2: A 9-year-old who's asking this question, how often should I go to confession? And this is important. We don't want to be so scrupulous that, oh, I got to go every day, you know, over every little nitpicking thing. No, that's not what the Lord wants for us to live in a constant state of guilt and self-examination. But neither should we take grievous sin lightly, as Mother even brings out that that's a 9-year-old is capable of that. So if we're in serious sin, get to confession as soon as you can. But generally, Mother's advice here is right on. Once a month is typically good for most people.
1: Right. In Mother's case, she said, she mentioned the fact that she goes every week, and she says, since I'm a television star or on TV, my list every week gets bigger and bigger and bigger.
2: Yes. Yes. So there's always something that was going on here that, tests our patience and our faith and all of that. But God calls us to go forward with faith and trust in His providence and all of that. And the sacraments are part of the way that we're sustained, part of the way that we're brought healing and forgiveness, and we can go forward with courage.
1: And I know, just to reference Father Spitzer's show, he has said many times when I've talked to him about the power of the Catholic Church and what is the greatest thing, he talks about confession, that ability to go to confession and to have your sins forgiven mm-hmm. is incredibly powerful. Let's see what Mother has to say about how often should I go to confession.
0: We have a call. Hello?
3: Hello, Mother.
0: Where are you from?
3: I'm from Mayapak, and my name is CJ Petrosanti.
0: Wonderful. What's your question?
3: I'd like to know how many times you should go to confession, like in a week or a month.
0: How old are you?
3: 9.
0: I would think, sweetheart, you would know how often to go if you commit a grievous sin. 9 years old today 9-year-old children can commit grievous sin. If you commit a grievous sin, then you must go to confession as soon as possible and not reach to receive communion until you've gone. Unless it's something very, very important, like a tornado coming your way or a hurricane and you see a car coming head on, you better say, I'm sorry, Lord, right quick. So I would say, number one, if there's any grievous sin on your soul, go to confession immediately. Get it off. Jesus is looking for you. He wants you to know how much He loves you. Now, if you're talking about what we call venial sins, weaknesses, imperfections, the kind our Lord talked about, your mother says, sweetheart, dry the dishes, and you say, no. That's disobedience to your parents, see? Not grievous, but it's faulty, huh? And all of a sudden you say, oh, that was stupid. I'll go do the dishes. Then you go and you do the dishes, see? Not perfect, but God says you did as your mother's will. I would think for someone like you, perhaps once a month, we should all go to confession at least once a month. Why? I go every week. Ooh, what do you do? It's not so much what you do, but your

0: state in life. I've been called by God to a very high calling, and that is to be an adorer of the Blessed Sacrament and to live a contemplative life. My obligation is different than yours, see? Because a fault for me is greater than a fault for you. Why? Because I have more light, I have more opportunities to be holy, to be good. And so when I fail, the Lord said that in St. Luke's Gospel, to whom much is given, much is required. And then he added something else. He said, to whom much is given on trust, even more is required. God has given me much on trust, and if I don't share it with you, so I have to go to confession every week. Since I'm in television, my list every week gets bigger and bigger and bigger and bigger. It's the truth. That's the sad part about it. It's true. So I would say, sweetheart, that you should go once a month. Why? Because every time you go to confession, you receive grace. Jesus says, I absolve you of all your sin. Secondly, you get the power to overcome it the next time. And it is a sacrament. For you, I would say once a month.
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1: This is Bishop William Walterscheid, Auxiliary Bishop in the Diocese of Pittsburgh. What are the benefits of confessing our sins? First of all, we receive forgiveness because in confession, we come to Jesus himself. Another benefit of confessing our sins is receiving the healing that Jesus wants us to have. What is the benefit of confessing our sins? To know to whom we belong, Jesus, the merciful Savior.
2: Mother Angelica, answering the call.
3: We have another call. Hello?
4: Hi.
3: Hi, where are you from?
4: I'm from Connecticut.
3: Wonderful. And what is your question?
4: I have an illness and I can't work and I feel no self-worth and I feel empty inside. And there are some things that I do, but is there anything else I can do to feel good again?
3: Sweetheart, you're very blessed by God. Many people have illnesses that make them feel, well, unproductive. That's your most productive time of your life. See, those are signs we don't see. That's what I'm trying to get over to everybody. My productiveness is not in building a network. Productiveness comes from pain and suffering. Don't mean you always have to have pain and suffering, but getting up in the morning can be a pain. But God has put you in a position where you're like him. When he was on the cross, he was fastened by nails. He couldn't move. And when he did, he could breathe for a few seconds. But soon as his body fell, are we saying he was not productive? Salvation came from that cross. And you, my dear, have been chosen by God. How do you know? Many a priest will be saved because of your pain. Many people away from the church for years and years and years. And suddenly they get a grace of conversion. Somebody earned that. Maybe it was you. It isn't that you have to be a contemplative. But just know that from the moment you wake up to the moment you go to bed, every pain, every heartache,

0: empty feeling that we all get, that feeling of being unproductive. That's the world. Don't you let the world say anything to you about being unproductive. The Son of God was productive, and he lost everybody but his mother, one disciple, and an ex-prostitute. Not a good batting average. Except for his mother, you know. And she stood there like a woman, accepting everything he had and gave for you and me. Read your scriptures, say your rosary. No, you're important to the world. So when you get to heaven, you'll see all these people coming towards you. You'll say, "Whoa, Lord, who are those?" Say, "Well, those are all the people you saved." Me? Yeah.
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4: 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This 50-part series was recorded on phonograph records in the 1960s, and the sound quality is sometimes compromised. But the Word of God, spoken by Archbishop Sheen, is solid and timeless. Here now is Archbishop Fulton Sheen.
5: Peace be to you. In this lesson, we come to that detail of the Creed which states, "I believe in the Holy Ghost." As we stated before, Holy Ghost and Holy Spirit may be used indifferently. It might be well to introduce this particular subject by pondering on a question which you have probably asked yourselves many times. Would it not have been better for you to have lived in the days of our Blessed Lord than to live now? Have you not missed much? By not being a contemporary of the incarnate life of God that walked this earth? Did we lose something? Is the 20th century at a disadvantage, being so far removed from him? In answer to those questions, it must be admitted that there would have been some advantages living at the time of our Blessed Lord. We could have heard his voice and been tremendously impressed by the ring of its authority. Parents could have brought their children to him to have been blessed. Sinners would have been charmed too by the majesty of his bearing. All of us would have been stirred by the eloquence of his words, as were the police, you will remember, when they set out to arrest our Blessed Lord. They were arrested by his eloquence. When they went back to the temple authorities, they said to the police, "Why did you not arrest him?" And they said, "No man ever spoke as that man spoke." These would have been some advantages. But we must go on the words of our Blessed Lord himself, who said, "It was better for him that he go." This is what he said the night of the Last Supper, when the apostles were rather sad. It was only a few hours before his agony in the garden, and just the night before his death on the cross. He said to his apostles, "Now I am going back to him who sent me. I can say truly, it is better for you that I should go away. He who is to befriend you will not come to you unless I do go."

But if only I make my way there, I will send him to you. Our Lord was saying it is expedient that he go, for if he goes not, the Holy Spirit would not come to us. If our Lord had remained on earth, we could have gotten no closer than to have seen him with our eyes and to have heard him with our ears, or possibly even an embrace. It would have been a sensible outer love. But if he left, then he could send us his Spirit. Then he would not be an example to be copied. Then he would be a veritable life to be lived. Certainly we have lost his corporal presence, but the spiritual presence has taken its place. Now the Christ is no longer localized, external, but he's indwelling, vivifying, not in one place, but in his church and in the souls that belong to it. Are we therefore at a disadvantage? No, we are rather at a great advantage. Do not think that if you had lived in the time of our blessed Lord, that it would have been any easier to have believed in his divinity then than it would be to believe in the divinity of his church now. Those who missed him miss the church now. Look at the apostles. They did not understand the meaning of his death until the Holy Spirit came upon them at Pentecost. It is vanity for us to say that we would have understood our Lord better than the apostles. Now that brings us to some of the lessons of the Holy Spirit, and we're going to enumerate about four of them. The Holy Spirit, first of all, reveals the Son, that is to say, the Son of God, Christ. The Holy Spirit reveals the Son as the Son reveals the Father. When our blessed Lord was on this earth, he revealed the Heavenly Father. It was only thanks to him that we knew how much love the Father had for us. The Father so loved the world that he sent his only begotten Son into this world. The night of the Last Supper, Philip said to him, "Show us the Father." And our Lord said to him, "Philip, have I been with you all this time? And still you do not understand? The Father and I are one." It was the Father's love that sent the Son, so that our blessed Lord was a kind of a prism, just as when the earthly sun, the sun of the heaven, shines through a prism, it splits up into the seven rays of the spectrum. And so, too, it was thanks to our blessed Lord that we understood the full love and goodness of the Heavenly Father. Now, just as the Son revealed the Father, so the Holy Spirit that our Lord said he would send would reveal him. These are the words of our Lord. "And he will bring honor to me, because it is from me that he will derive what he makes plain to you, because all that belongs to the Father belongs to me." In these words, our blessed Lord is saying that once he ascends to the Father, then all of the spiritual blessings won by him on Calvary would be conveyed to us by the Holy Spirit. For our blessed Lord had said during his earthly life that we would not understand his life, we would not receive all of the merits of his life until the Spirit came to this earth. The great business of the Holy Spirit, therefore, is to stand behind the scenes, to make Christ more real. That is why the apostles did not understand the crucifixion until after Pentecost. St. Paul goes so far as to say that no one can call Jesus Lord

as the telescope reveals not itself, but the stars beyond. So the Holy Spirit reveals not himself, but Christ. Just think how we are able in this age of ours to communicate with distant parts of the earth thanks to electric or light waves, and why cannot therefore our Lord, who dwells in heaven, be within whispering distance of us through his Holy Spirit. So our blessed Lord, as he said, was not going to leave us orphans. He said to his apostles, "It is only for a short time that I am with you, my children. I will not leave you orphans." And then he promised his Spirit that would abide with them forever. And that Spirit, he said, was to be another comforter. He was their comfort on earth. And now his Spirit would be their comfort, their paraclete, their advocate. Listen to the words of our Lord. "I will ask the Father, and he will give you another comforter, one who would dwell with you forever. It is the truth-giving Spirit, for whom the world can find no room, because it cannot see him, cannot recognize him." Our Lord is here saying that the world cannot understand the Holy Spirit because the world goes only by the evidence of the eyes and the ears. Cannot see the Holy Spirit. In these words to our Lord, it's manifesting to us that he spoke to us from without, but the Holy Spirit would speak to us from within. Does that mean that the Holy Spirit is to be a substitute for Christ? No. The Holy Spirit will make Christ more real than ever. Hear the words of our Lord. "And that day you shall know that I am in the Father, and you in me, and I in you." How would he be in us? By revealing his hidden excellence in our hearts. That is why St. Paul said, "If we have known Christ according to the flesh, we know him so no longer. Because now we know him in another way. We know him through the Holy Spirit." Therefore, the Holy Spirit, as our Lord said, will bear witness to him, not to himself. One almost gets the impression as if the different persons of the Trinity were hiding. It is almost as if the Father hid himself for the sake of the Son who revealed him. And it almost seems as if the Son were now hiding himself for the sake of the Holy Spirit. And the Holy Spirit seems to hide himself too, for he does not manifest himself. The word hiding is not a proper word to use. We can make our idea clear by quoting the words of our blessed Lord. "He will not utter a message of his own. He will utter the message that has been given to him, and he will make plain to you what is to come." The Holy Spirit, therefore, witnesses not to himself, but to the Son. That is why only those who have the Spirit understand Christ. You will often hear people say, "Oh, Jesus was a great teacher." Really, he and Lincoln and Plato have done a great deal for the world. If we wanted to solve all of our economic and social problems, all we would have to do is read the Beatitudes of Jesus. People who talk that way do not understand that Jesus is the Christ, the Son of God, the Redeemer of the world. For them, Jesus is just another man. Why do they not know him? Because they do not have the Spirit. And why do they not have the Spirit? Because they have not obeyed the law of God that they knew. However little, or however much it was.

Our Lord said, if you love me, keep my commandments. Then the Holy Spirit will manifest himself to us. The purpose of the Holy Spirit then is that of an artist. He draws a picture of our Lord on the canvas. He makes him real to us so that we understand him. And just as the artist stays outside of the canvas, so the Holy Spirit is staying outside of the Christ whom he reveals to us. To be filled with the Spirit is to be filled, therefore, with Christ, so that we put on the mind of Christ, we put on the will of Christ. And there's nothing in the gospel that gives us an answer to many of the problems of life and the difficulties of the day. If we were just simply to imitate the life of our blessed Lord as is found in the gospel, we would all have to be carpenters. How then do we know what to do? Through the Spirit of Christ that manifests to us what we are to do in each and every circumstance. The proper word to say, the right action to do, the kind of charity to perform. Now this Spirit of Christ that is in our soul, we say manifest Christ to us. St. Paul uses the example of the human mind to make clear the Holy Spirit. St. Paul asks, how do we know the thoughts of another person? Well, it's because we have a soul and a spirit just as he has. Engineers understand engineers, and brokers understand brokers, and students of the same college understand students of the same college. Why? Because they all have the same spirit. They're human to begin with, and then they have the spirit of engineers and brokers and so forth. Well, how do we understand Christ? Because we have the Spirit of Christ. That is why those who share that spirit understand one another so readily. The natural spirit, the purely human spirit, the spirit that is not yet holy, cannot grasp the deep meaning of Christ. It's almost like expecting a canary in a cage to learn Shakespeare. He cannot do so. You would have to put your own brain inside of the canary's brain. And so the brain of a scientist or a dramatist cannot understand the mysteries of redemption because it lacks the Spirit. St. Paul puts it, the natural man receiveth not the things of the Spirit of God, for they are foolishness unto him, and neither can he know them, because they are spiritually discerned. To try to teach people about Christ and the mysteries of our holy faith is almost like trying to teach a blind man color, unless those people are ready to receive the Spirit of Christ himself. Now converts who take instruction come to know that Jesus is our Lord. Where do they learn it? From the Spirit. The very first lesson that we gave in this course, we said that one becomes interested in the church simply because he's received a grace that illumined his mind and strengthened his will. Now the Holy Spirit does that. The Holy Spirit woos the soul, draws it to a closer fellowship, to more intimate union, becomes our sanctifier, just as the Father is our Creator and the Son is our Redeemer. This is one of the fruits of the Spirit in our daily lives. Now we come to another, namely the Holy Spirit in relationship to our understanding of sin. The night of the Last Supper, our Blessed Lord said that the Holy Spirit would convict us of sin. The Spirit will come, our Lord said, and it will be for him to prove the world wrong about sin. They have not found belief in me. When do we come to a real understanding of sin? Our Lord says here, through the Holy Spirit. No one really grasps the evil of sin if he thinks it is just the breaking of a law. When we have the Spirit of Christ, we understand
that sin is doing harm to one we love. That is why the crucifixion is the manifestation of sin. That, as our Lord said, is unbelief in its essence. The absolute refusal to have the love and the blessings of God. Now the Holy Spirit reveals to us that sin is the refusal to accept that deliverance purchased by Christ. And nothing but the Spirit can convince us really of sin. How often, for example, our conscience can be smothered by repeated evil actions. We rationalize our evil deeds. Public opinion sometimes even approves of sin. But the Spirit, when the Holy Spirit is in us, reveals to us that all unbelief is sin. That sin in some way is tied up with the crucifixion, with the cross. Then we begin to understand that the cross is a kind of an autobiography. We can see our own lives there. Our pride in the crown of thorns, our avarice in the nailing of hands, our flight from grace in the pinioned feet, our rebellious loves in the pierced side, and our disrespect of the body and the flesh that was hanging from him like purple rags. The blood is the ink and his skin is the parchment, and our sins constitute the writing. Every sinner, therefore, as the Spirit of Christ, always thinks of sins in relationship to the crucifixion. And then, our blessed Lord becomes our hope. So there is nothing like, therefore, the enlightened conscience, in which we are not under a law. Actually, we're not. Those who really love Christ, we're beyond it. The Holy Spirit gives us a sense of holiness, and holiness is separation from the world. So St. Paul says that his conscience was enlightened by the Holy Spirit. Whenever, therefore, we do wrong, it is not the law, it's not the commandments, it's the Spirit that tells us that we are breaking off a relationship with love. That is why St. Paul tells us that as often as we sin, we crucify Christ anew in our hearts. Therefore, the life of a true Christian is not so much concerned with the avoidance of sin. We're beyond that. Rather, it is an attempt to reproduce in ourselves the life of Christ. As our Lord said of his Heavenly Father, all things that are pleasing to him, that I do. And so we say to the Trinity, all things that are pleasing to God, that we do. That constitutes our attitude towards sin, and that is done through the inspiration of the Holy Spirit. I propose in this lesson to mention many other effects of the Holy Spirit in our lives, but we may have time in this half hour for just one more. And perhaps we will talk about the Holy Spirit in relationship to the body, because hardly anyone ever thinks of that. St. Paul says, know you not that your body is the temple of God, and the Holy Spirit dwelleth in you? How does our body become the temple of God? Well, because it is made holy by the indwelling of the Father, Son, and Holy Spirit in our soul. Remember that when our blessed Lord went into the temple of Jerusalem and drove out the buyers and the sellers, the Pharisees asked him for a sign that he had authority to do that. And our blessed Lord said, destroy this temple, and in 3 days I will rebuild it. He was not referring to that earthly material temple that was in the course of the construction under Herod. He was referring to the temple of his body. What is a temple? A temple is a place where God dwells. And since he was the Son of God in the flesh, therefore his body was the supreme temple. Now in a

0: analogical way. Our body, when we are in the state of grace and possess the life of Christ in our soul, also becomes a temple. It is therefore the Holy Spirit that gives medicine its dignity. The truly spiritual man cannot treat a sick person as a guinea pig. Our Lord has a double glory. One with the Father, where he's glorified at the right hand, but also he's glorified in us. Our Lord said, the Holy Spirit shall glorify me. The Holy Spirit glorifies him in us by making us witnesses to Christ, declaring him in our mind and our actions. Let therefore the practical result of this lesson be to pray to the Holy Spirit that you may know Christ, the fullness of his gospel and the love of the Father, that you may understand that he is the source of power, the Holy Spirit. For our Lord said, I will send you power from on high. Every day of my priestly life, I pray for that power of the Holy Spirit. A power that is not human, a power that is not physical, a power that is not intellectual, but rather a power that comes solely from living the Christ life, power to influence people, power to impress you now as you listen to me about the divinity of the Holy Spirit. And if then, in the course of this lesson, I have given to you any deeper comprehension of the beautiful love of the Trinity, of the Father who created us and sent his Son, of the Son who redeemed us, and of the Holy Spirit who sanctified us, and makes of our body a temple of God, I say if I have done anything to give you a closer understanding of the beauty of the Spirit of Christ, then I trust that you will in gratitude sometime say a little prayer to the Holy Spirit for me, that I may more and more in mind and heart and body show forth the Spirit of Christ. God love you.
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3: In the Gospel for this Sunday, our Lord is confronted by the faith of a Canaanite woman. First of all, this person was a Canaanite, not a Jew. Second of all, this person was a woman, and in social situations would not normally address a man so freely. Thirdly, this Canaanite woman had a very embarrassing problem. Her daughter was tormented by a demon. Three good reasons to keep silent. Three good reasons to never think that God would hear her prayers. And yet Jesus said to her in reply, O woman, great is your faith. Let it be done for you as you wish. And the woman's daughter was healed from that hour. She really must have been a remarkable person, and her faith was so laudatory as to be complimented even by the Son of God. And yet, look at the circumstances which allowed her to tap into that great faith and demonstrate just how noble a soul she was. She had to go through the trial of her daughter being tormented by a demon. Many of us want to take the trials in our life as a sign that God has abandoned us or that faith is futile. We seem to expect that life should be easy for those who followed Christ and that problems and suffering are foreign to the Christian soul. But God seems to have a different opinion. Just like he allows this woman to summon the depths of her faith because of her desperation,

0: He can use the difficulties that we all face in life in order to deepen our faith and commitment to Him. The key is remembering that faith in Jesus looks like trust. And trust is a funny kind of thing. It grows bigger the risk that we face. In the end, nothing can take us from all of the trials in life, but maybe the biggest problem isn't having problems. Maybe the biggest problem is refusing to trust in the midst of them. Our lives will never be easy, but by faith we overcome all things.
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Welcome back to our series on the Door of Faith as part of our celebration of the Year of Faith. I'm Father Bede McGregor, a Dominican priest living in St. Malachy's here in Dundalk, County Louth in Ireland. And in our last reflection together, we introduced the theme of the liturgy and how important it is for the development of faith. As the great Saint Benedict, the founder of the Benedictines, said in his Ruler Saint Benedict, nothing may take precedence over the liturgy. Why? Because in the liturgy we meet actually and really and truly the risen Christ, who is for us and with us and in us. And so in this reflection together, I want to talk about the first great meeting with our Lord, the first great sacrament of faith, baptism. You know, it would be very hard to exaggerate the importance, the significance, and the richness of this sacrament. You know, first of all, baptism is the foundation for the other sacraments, the prerequisite. We cannot celebrate or receive the other sacraments unless we're first baptized. So it has at least that tremendous importance. I sometimes think that to deprive a child of baptism is a massive deprivation. So let's try to unpack something of the significance of this wonderful sacrament. First of all, it goes back to the command of Christ himself. Our Lord is deeply concerned about baptism. So his last words on earth, the last words of the risen Christ on earth, in what we call the Great Commission, the Great Commandment, the quotation here from Matthew is, all authority in heaven and earth have been given to me. Go therefore, make disciples of all nations, baptize them in the name of the Father and of the Son and of the Holy Spirit, and teach them all the commands I gave you, and know that I am with you always till the end of time. It's the most solemn moment in our Lord's life, his last words. And he says, all authority in heaven and earth has been given to me. And so he's exercising his total authority, and his words are, baptize. Of course, he had already allowed himself to be baptized in the Jordan. This was a prefiguration of the baptism by water and the Holy Spirit. Not just a baptism of repentance, as was John's, but a baptism of water and the Holy Spirit. So, baptism in the early church, throughout the history of the church, is important because it's the first actual, real contact and union, living in Christ, meeting Christ, the risen Lord. So let's give a few reasons why the sacrament of baptism is so important. And the first reason I would suggest is that in baptism we are made the children of God. We are given a created share in the inner life of the Trinity. This is what it means, having a share in God's divine nature. So we can call God Abba Father, Jesus our brother, and the Holy Spirit our constant companion, always with us, to help us, to comfort us, to instruct us, to guide us in all kinds of ways. This is what baptism does. It makes us children of God, literally and really. It's not a figment of our imagination, or it's not simply an idea, it's a reality. So that's the first tremendous gift. And you know, many of the saints in the early church and throughout our history grasp this very well. I love the stories, for instance, about St. Francis de Sales. What he used to do when he was dealing with children and young people, he says, St. Francis de Sales would often lead his young companions to the parish church and place them around the sacred font where in infancy they had been baptized.
See, he would say, this is the spot that should be dearer to us than any other, for here it was we were made the children of God. Then they would say together, the glory be to the Father, and in thanksgiving for God's mercy. And kissing the font on bended knee, they would go back to their games. The importance of baptism in the teaching of St. Francis de Sales, and of course it went back to his own family, his own mother. And we have the story that when St. Francis was baptized, he was carried from the church and placed in the arms of his pious mother. Tenderly she pressed him to her heart, and as tears flowed from her eyes, she exclaimed, now, my son, you are the companion of the angels. Now you are the brother of Jesus Christ and the temple of the Holy Ghost and a member of the Catholic Church. Now you are God's child and you must forever belong to him. Many of the saints have this tremendous reverence for the baptismal font, for the actual place of baptism, because of all that it meant to them. You know the story of Leonidas, the father of Origen, the great father of the church. Every night before Origen was put to sleep, his father, Leonidas, used to kiss the breast of his son, because he said, this is where God is dwelling. This is God's temple, the temple of the Holy Spirit. And of course, he was right. That's what happens in baptism. We become temples of the Holy Spirit. You remember how St. Paul said, don't you know that you are temples of the Holy Spirit? Your body is the temple of the Holy Spirit. All these realities come to be in and through baptisms. And there's hardly anything more important than that sharing in the divinity, in the inner life of God through the ministry of Christ. There is nothing, absolutely nothing, on the same level as this reality. So that's the first reason for its importance. We become children of God, temples of the Holy Spirit, brothers of Jesus, sons and daughters of Mary, our mother, members of the mystical body of Christ. Secondly, we're cleansed from original sin and all personal sins committed before baptism. And in baptism, our intimacy with the Trinity is restored. That's what we mean by being cleansed of original sin. We're put back in a state of intimate relationship with God. Baptism is that great sacrament of the meeting of the Creator with the creature, with heaven and earth, the meeting place taking place in the very depths of our being, in our soul and our heart. So that's what we mean by cleansing from original sin and personal sin in baptism. And of course, that's a tremendous thing. You know, it's often been said that orig-

Jerusalem was the greatest disaster in the whole history of mankind. And that may be even an understatement. It really was a huge disaster. But baptism rectifies that disaster. It heals us. It puts us again in contact with God. So, one of the things I loved about my own catechetical formation was, well, we were taught that the word sin has I in the middle of it. In other words, sin was selfishness. It was putting I at the center of everything, just as the I is in the middle of the word sin. And that joy has O in the middle of it, which means others. And it was explained to us that joy comes from three letters. First, the letter J, Jesus. Jesus comes first. Then O, other people. And lastly, the Y, yourself, in that order. This is what happens in baptism. Jesus becomes the center of our lives. And it joins us most intimately with others. We become members of the mystical body, the Christian community, with all the support of the Christian community. In baptism, everything that belongs to Jesus now belongs to us too. It's a fantastic thought. That is the greatness of this sacrament. So we really do need to get some kind of practical ways of constantly remembering the significance and the gift of baptism. It really is a tremendous gift. So let's see how the Church actually tries to help us in remembering our baptismal vocation. So, for instance, Holy Week is the central period in the liturgical year. And the highlight of Holy Week is the Easter Vigil. And the center of the Easter Vigil is baptism. First of all, the renewal of our baptismal promises. And if there is a child to be baptized or an adult, the whole community is a witness to that baptism. And so baptism becomes central in the liturgy. The whole of Lent really is a preparation for baptism and the renewal of our baptismal vows. When I was a young priest, we did a lot of missions in various parishes and in different places, missions and novenas and that. And the custom was that the highlight of the mission was the last night when the congregation and the priest together would recite and renew their baptismal promises. That's what mission was all about. That is what all the lay apostolate is about. It's getting others and getting ourselves to renew our baptismal promises. The whole Christian life is basically trying to live out as best we can the life of Christ in us, given to us in baptism. Now, I think, you know, the home really, the domestic church, is where we really should learn the gift of all the sacraments, learn how to meet our Lord in his sacraments. The deepening of faith should come really in the home, the domestic church. And so I think it would be a good thing to renew our baptismal promises within the family as well, and not just in the church. Because I think if one really accompanies our children and brings out the significance of the sacrament of baptism to our children, so that at least they celebrate not only their birthdays, but their baptismal days. They know where they were baptized, the font at which they were baptized, all these very little human things, I think, would help us to appreciate and continue to be aware of the great gift of baptism. Now, is baptism necessary for salvation? That's a question that is very often asked.
Simple answer is yes. That's the simple answer. Baptism is necessary for salvation, but we can receive baptism in different ways. What we call the baptism of desire. So, for instance, if someone was preparing for baptism and was killed in an accident or died in a hospital without baptism, they would have the baptism of desire. And therefore, please God, be saved. Or there is the baptism of martyrdom. Like the Holy Innocents, for instance, these little children who took the place of our Lord. It was our Lord they were trying to slaughter. And the little children took his place. And so we celebrate their feast day in the liturgy. Martyrdom is a way of baptism, but baptism in one form or another is necessary for salvation. Now again, it's a great mystery, the necessity of baptism for salvation, but really what the Church is saying is that to know your need of baptism, to have a real possibility of receiving baptism, and to refuse it then, to willingly and deliberately and responsibly to refuse it, is an extraordinary bad move. Salvation is at stake there. That's why I think people are casual about this great sacrament and baptizing their children or inviting people into the Church through baptism. You know, we've got to feel sad when people who have never been baptized, adults, either followers of other religions or traditions, but haven't received baptism. There should be a longing in us that they too should be introduced to intimacy with God, to become brothers of Jesus, to temples of the Holy Spirit, have Mary as their mother, to be members of the Church, to long for and to pray for the baptism of all mankind. That's what the Church exists for, to enable people to meet Christ actually and really here and now in the sacraments. And that is why in this year of faith, in these meditations, I'm stressing so much the importance of the sacraments. Because faith is about Jesus. And this is where we meet Jesus. So, let's just very briefly now talk about the other great sacrament of initiation, sacrament of confirmation. You know, this is the sacrament that we sometimes call the sacrament of Christian maturity. And on Pentecost, we have this outpouring of the Holy Spirit on the Church. This is the fruit of the passion, death, and resurrection of our Lord, the giving of the Holy Spirit. And confirmation is our personal Pentecost. The formula that the bishop uses in confirmation or in extraordinary circumstances, perhaps the priest, is be sealed with the Holy Spirit. Be sealed. You are owned by the Holy Spirit. We don't repeat the sacrament of baptism or confirmation. And in confirmation, the Holy Spirit takes ownership of our lives. We're given a character, which enables us, the character is that gift which enables us to claim the Holy Spirit and the graces of the Holy Spirit and the gifts of the Holy Spirit whenever and wherever we need them. The Holy Spirit is given us as our paraclete. You know, sometimes it's said that in baptism is concerned with the salvation of the individual, and confirmation takes that same

individual and makes him open out to the salvation of others. That confirmation makes us missionaries. We have a responsibility not only for ourselves, but for others. You know, I sometimes think that when we get to heaven, our Lord will say, where are the others I put in your care? I gave you the gift of the Holy Spirit to bring others with you. Where are the others? We have to bring others with us. And confirmation is the missionary sacrament, the sacrament of the apostolate, the lay apostolate, of every apostolate. Because the Holy Spirit is the primary agent of all evangelization. So confirmation is, in a very real sense, the sacrament of evangelization. And today, when we're talking a great deal about the new evangelization, I think the sacrament we most need to think about and to renew and to live is the sacrament of confirmation. Because it's the sacrament of confirmation that gives us the power to not only continue our baptismal life of union with Christ, but to share it with others, to share our faith with others, to defend our faith with others, to live our faith in a very secularized world, and in many parts of the world, in a very hostile world, culturally, sociologically. Confirmation is that great gift of God, of our Lord, to each one of us. To enable us, if we use it, all we have to do is call upon it. Do we actually really and truly call on the Holy Spirit, live in the Holy Spirit? Is he really our closest companion? The Holy Spirit is the love between the Father and the Son. And there'd be no love in your life without the Holy Spirit. Any love you have, it's because you're touched by the Holy Spirit. Well, just as we are coming to the end of our little meditation on the tremendous sacraments of initiation, baptism, and confirmation, I'd like to say a word borrowed from the Catechism, the Catholic Church, the Universal Catechism, as a kind of a encouragement and consolation to mothers who have miscarriages. As priests, we often meet this, and they can worry about the child who didn't get baptism because of miscarriage. Or another tragic situation is the situation of abortion. Sometimes a mother and parents can be full of bravado for a while, but eventually, they worry about their child that they aborted. And no baptism. What's to be said of them? Of course, abortion is terrible evil. But remember Columba Marmion's words, God's mercy is infinitely more, infinitely greater than our sinfulness, and that includes abortion. But for the child, let's just read to you a passage from the Universal Catechism of the Church, because this is the most authoritative teaching. It's not just my opinion or somebody else's opinion. It's the considered teaching of the Catholic Church. As regards children who have died without baptism, the Church can only entrust them to the mercy of God, as she does in her funeral rites for them. Indeed, the great mercy of God, who desires that all men should be saved, and Jesus' tenderness towards children, which caused him to say, let the children come to me, do not hinder them. Dear people, listen to those words very carefully. Let the children come to me, do not hinder them. Now, if you love your children and worry about your children who, through no fault of your own perhaps, couldn't be baptized, your love for your children is nothing
nothing compared to God.

love for them. And our Lord's love, these are his own words. Let the little children come to me. Don't hinder them. They're precious words for every mother who's lost a child. Allow us to hope that there is a way of salvation for children who have died without baptism. All the more urgent is the Church's call not to prevent little children come to Christ through the gift of holy baptism. So there we have the balance. Parents must really take every opportunity, every care in having their child baptized. Prepare for baptism, cooperate with baptismal teams in the parish. The whole family, mother and father and siblings, all should be involved in the domestic church in preparing for the baptism of another child. So that tremendous concern of the church that every child should be given access to Jesus in baptism is so urgent and so important. But if a child dies prematurely, or if there is an abortion, remember God's love is greater than your love for the child. And we entrust the children and the parents, and the mother too, to the infinite mercy of God, knowing with utter conviction that God's mercy is infinitely greater than our sins. So, dear friends, I hope now that you'll come to our next session where we will talk about the sacrament of marriage and the meeting of Christ in this lovely sacrament of marriage, meeting Christ in marriage. We'll have that as our next meditation. But thank you for being with us in this one. Until next time, God bless you.

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1: Blessed Mary was the first of us to be taken to heaven, the first to experience the joy of eternal life. But as we know, she's not the last. We will join her. Blessed Mary, just like Jesus before her, walked like us on earth, the lonesome valley that the scriptures talk about, the valley of the dark shadow of death. But just like Jesus before her, Our Lady was welcomed into the land of the living and walks now in God's presence in the light of eternal life. The hope we have is that we can, just like them, receive the grace of being in heaven forever. We can follow Blessed Mary and know the joy of heaven.
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2: This is EWTN Daily Saint, where each story reminds us that holiness is possible in every age. Born in Montpellier, France, Saint Roch was marked from birth with a red cross on his chest, which many saw as a sign of God's special purpose. After his parents died, he gave his inheritance to the poor and went on a pilgrimage to Rome. He saw cities devastated by plague, where he cared for the sick and miraculously healed them with prayers and by placing the sign of the cross on their foreheads. On his return home, he was misidentified and imprisoned. He died after several years of suffering. His body was identified by his cross-shaped birthmark. Over time, devotion to Saint Roch spread throughout Europe. Honored as a powerful intercessor, he was named one of the 14 holy helpers of the early church. May the life of Saint Roch inspire you to grow closer to Christ.

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Saint Rock, pray for us. To sign up for the Daily Saint emails, please visit ewtn.com/dailysaint.

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0: the name of the Father, and of the Son, and of the Holy Spirit. Amen. Our Father, who art in heaven, hallowed be thy name. Thy kingdom come, thy will be done on earth as it is in heaven. Give us this day our daily bread, and forgive us our trespasses, as we forgive those who trespass against us. And lead us not into temptation, but deliver us from evil. Hail Mary, full of grace, the Lord is with thee. Blessed art thou among women, and blessed is the fruit of thy womb, Jesus. Holy Mary, Mother of God, pray for us sinners now and at the hour of our death. Amen. I believe in God, the Father Almighty, Creator of heaven and earth, and in Jesus Christ, his only Son, our Lord, who was conceived by the Holy Spirit, born of the Virgin Mary, suffered under Pontius Pilate, was crucified, died, and was buried. He descended into hell. On the third day he rose again from the dead. He ascended into heaven and is seated at the right hand of God the Father Almighty. From there he will come to judge the living and the dead. I believe in the Holy Spirit, the Holy Catholic Church, the communion of saints, the forgiveness of sins, the resurrection of the body, and life everlasting. Eternal Father, I offer you the body and blood, soul and divinity of your dearly beloved Son, our Lord Jesus Christ, in atonement for our sins and those of the whole world. For the sake of his sorrowful passion, have mercy on us and on the whole world. For the sake of his sorrowful passion, have mercy on us and on the whole world. For the sake of his sorrowful passion, have mercy on us and on the whole world. For the sake of his sorrowful passion, have mercy on us and on the whole world. For the sake of his sorrowful passion, have mercy on us and on the whole world. For the sake of his sorrowful passion, have mercy on us and on the whole world. For the sake of his sorrowful passion, have mercy on us and on the whole world. For the sake of his sorrowful passion, have mercy on us and on the whole world. For the sake of his sorrowful passion, have mercy on us and on the whole world. For the sake of his sorrowful passion, have mercy on us and on the whole world. Eternal Father, I offer you the body and blood, soul and divinity of your dearly beloved Son, our Lord Jesus Christ, in atonement for our sins and those of the whole world. For the sake of his sorrowful passion, have mercy on us and on the whole world. For the sake of his sorrowful passion, have mercy on us and on the whole world. For the sake of his sorrowful passion, have mercy on us and on the whole world. For the sake of his sorrowful passion, have mercy on us and on the whole world. For the sake of his sorrowful passion, have mercy on us and on the whole world. For the sake of his sorrowful passion, have mercy on us and on the whole world. For the sake of his sorrowful passion, have mercy on us and on the whole world. For the sake of his sorrowful passion, have mercy on us and on the whole world. For the sake of his sorrowful passion, have mercy on us and on the whole world. For the sake of his sorrowful passion, have mercy on us and on the whole world. Eternal Father, I offer you the body and blood, soul and divinity of your dearly beloved Son, our Lord Jesus Christ, in atonement for our sins and those of the whole world. For the sake of his sorrowful passion, have mercy on us and on the whole world. For the sake of his sorrowful passion, have mercy on us and on the whole world. For the sake of his sorrowful passion, have mercy on us and on the whole world. For the sake of his sorrowful passion, have mercy on us and on the whole world. For the sake of his sorrowful passion, have mercy on us and on the whole world. For the sake of his sorrowful passion, have mercy on us and on the whole world. For the sake of his sorrowful passion, have mercy on us and on the whole world. For the sake of his sorrowful passion, have mercy on us and on the whole world. For the sake of his sorrowful passion, have mercy on us and on the whole world. For the sake of his sorrowful passion, have mercy on us and on the whole world. Eternal Father, I offer you the body and blood, soul and divinity of your dearly beloved Son, our Lord Jesus Christ, in atonement for our sins and those of the whole world. For the sake of his sorrowful passion, have mercy on us and on the whole world. For the sake of his sorrowful passion, have mercy on us and on the whole world. For the sake of his sorrowful passion, have mercy on us and on the whole world. For the sake of his sorrowful passion, have mercy on us and on the whole world. For the sake of his sorrowful passion, have mercy on us and on the whole world. For the sake of his sorrowful passion, have mercy on us and on the whole world. For the sake of his sorrowful passion, have mercy on us and on the whole world. For the sake of his sorrowful passion, have mercy on us and on the whole world. For the sake of his sorrowful passion, have mercy on us and on the whole world. For the sake of his sorrowful passion, have mercy on us and on the whole world. Eternal Father, I offer you the body and blood, soul and divinity of your dearly beloved Son, our Lord Jesus Christ, in atonement for our sins and those of the whole world. For the sake of his sorrowful passion, have mercy on us and on the whole world. For the sake of his sorrowful passion, have mercy on us and on the whole world. For the sake of his sorrowful passion, have mercy on us and on the whole world. For the sake of his sorrowful passion, have mercy on us and on the whole world. For the sake of his sorrowful passion, have mercy on us and on the whole world. For the sake of his sorrowful passion, have mercy on us and on the whole world. For the sake of his sorrowful passion, have mercy on us and on the whole world. For the sake of his sorrowful passion, have mercy on us and on the whole world. For the sake of his sorrowful passion, have mercy on us and on the whole world. For the sake of his sorrowful passion, have mercy on us and on the whole world. Holy God, Holy Mighty One, Holy Immortal One, have mercy on us and on the whole world. Holy God, Holy Mighty One, Holy Immortal One, have mercy on us and on the whole world. Holy God, Holy Mighty One, Holy Immortal One, have mercy on us and on the whole world.
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3: Cade Mila Fulcher, 100,000 welcomes here to St. Francis Xavier's Church in Dublin. This church

Welcome to our program. I'm Father Bernard McGuckie and a member of the community here at St. Francis Xavier Church. We are here in the Shrine of the Sacred Heart. And in this church, a movement started well over 100 years ago. The aim of it was to help families that were in distress, misery, and unhappiness because of the abuse of one of God's good gifts, wine, alcohol. Something that we use in our sacrifices at Mass every day. Something profoundly good, but we also know that because something's good, that isn't all there is to be said about it. We know the heartbreak and sorrow that comes if wine is not used wisely. Well, it was in this church that Father James Cullen invited four women to join him in a campaign of prayer and fast on behalf of those suffering as a result of alcohol abuse. He asked the members to do three very simple things that even a child can understand. Firstly, to pray each day to the Sacred Heart of Jesus for people afflicted that they might get the grace to overcome their problem. Secondly, they freely gave up even the most innocent use of wine, not because of the price of it, nor for health reasons. In case they might make fools of themselves. No, it was as an expression of genuine love and concern for others. And as one of the great members of the Pioneers, the servant of God, Father John Sullivan, said one time, anything that denies self is an act of love. And thirdly, they wear the little emblem that you see me wearing, an emblem of the Heart of Christ, to tell people that in the Heart of Christ is to be found all the light, strength and grace needed to overcome any human problem, but especially those pathetic problems that come from addiction to alcohol, and in more recent times, to drugs. So that's what the Pioneers were set up to do here originally in Dublin. And that little association began with one priest and four women here in this church, has worked a moral miracle in many families in Ireland and more recently in the last 40 or 50 years in Africa, in the Irish diaspora around the world, but also now in other countries. That little group of four women and one priest, 20 years later, and the last year of the First World War had grown to 200,000. So we want to throw out a line to any people that are suffering to let them know that you can do something. The first pioneers, by the way, were women. Father Cullen only wanted women in the movement. He said the men hadn't suffered enough. But he knew that if he had the women on his side, they would change things. So the first pioneers were mothers, sisters, daughters of men who were destroying themselves and their family through abuse of alcohol. And their prayers were answered in dramatic ways. Two of the most famous pioneers are Father John Sullivan, whose tomb is here beside me in this shrine, a convert to Catholicism, a man of great love for the sick and the poor, a wonder worker. His crucifix, the crucifix he held the day he died, is in circulation all the time. People feel that when they are blessed with it, it brings graces and strength and healing into their lives. He was the first of them. The second was a layman, Matt Talbot. Matt Talbot is now the Venerable Matt Talbot. I only met Pope John Paul II on one occasion in my life, and he said to me on that occasion, your patron is Matt. Not Matt Talbot, the familiar Matt. He knew about him, and he had often said to the Archbishop of Dublin, when are you going to canonize Matt Talbot? This is the Pope speaking. And the Archbishop said to him, but Your Holiness, we need the miracles. The miracles have happened. Go out and find them. So his remains were precisely where I'm standing here, before the Sacred Heart, before being buried in Glasnevin Cemetery. He prayed in this church, came very early in the morning, knelt on the steps before the church was opened. Everybody knew the precise seat he knelt in. And he died on Trinity Sunday, 1925, on his way to the nearby Dominican church. The following day in the newspaper, it said, unknown man dies in the street

strange, unknown man. The first time he was mentioned was in a public document with the day he died as an unknown man. Within a very short time, his name was known around the world. For instance, in the United States, the Matt Talbot retreat movement has 40,000 members, people who are praying for the gift of sobriety through the intercession of Matt Talbot. Pope John Paul II had difficulty making out the Celtic script in the document I presented to him. It was the prayer written by Father Colin as the legacy to his pioneers. When he wrote this prayer, and he wrote it spontaneously one night in Belfast, moved by the Holy Spirit, he asked himself, what are the highest reasons for which anyone can act in this world? The highest reasons for human activity. He integrated them into this prayer to the Sacred Heart. That's what the Pope was trying to make out. It's for thy greater glory and consolation, O Sacred Heart of Jesus, for thy sake to give good example, to practice self-denial, to make reparation to thee for the sins of intemperance, and for the conversion of excessive drinkers, I will abstain for life from all intoxicating drinks. Amen. Father Colin thought that there was nothing higher than the glory of God for thy greater glory and consolation. The glory of God is man fully alive, as St. Irenaeus said. And you certainly are not fully alive if you're walking around in a haze of alcohol. This was Father Cullen's idea, to turn to this Sacred Heart. Consolation. We cannot console Almighty God, but we can console the incarnate God, the one who was a man like us in all things but sin. So the idea of reparation was there for the heartbreak, because you know Jesus died of a broken heart. That's why he died. For thy greater glory and consolation, for thy sake, to give good example. Good example is not putting on an act. Good example is what every teacher has to give his pupils, every parent or children, every priest his parishioners. Giving good example is living according to your lights. So that's give good example. And the good example where alcohol is concerned is very simple. To take a drink moderately is giving good example. And the choice for the pioneers is between the good thing of taking a drink moderately and the better thing of giving it up for a high ideal. This was Father Cullen's idea. To make reparation for the sins of intemperance. That's for the sins of all our sins of intemperance, because we're all guilty of sins of intemperance. And for the conversion of excessive drinkers. It wasn't just they would stop drinking, but they would be converted, that they would turn to Christ. So the purpose of this whole movement was a whole raising up of the level of family life, inspired, by the way, by St. Margaret Mary. The reason why the pioneers wear this emblem was because of what the Lord had revealed to St. Margaret Mary. I will bless the homes in which the image of my Sacred Heart is exposed and honored. Now, Father Cullen said to himself, if the Lord is prepared to be so generous to those who are prepared to expose the image of the heart in their homes, in the privacy of their homes, what will he not do for those who do it in public? That was the idea. So it was to give good example, practice self-denial, practice self-denial. Jesus on one occasion said, unless you do penance, you will likewise perish. So it's not an optional extra in life. We've all got to do some penance. We can't have 24 hours of pleasure each day as Christians. So that was the idea, making this little sacrifice, but for some, a big sacrifice. So the Pioneers is basically a prayer movement. That's its strength. And the reason why it has survived for well over 100 years is because it's rooted in devotion to the heart of Christ. I told you that I would like to share an experience where I learned the significance of the Pioneer Association. The night, or the day before I went to join the Jesuits many years ago, I called to say goodbye to a friend of mine. He was more a friend of my father's. He was a cattle dealer. I had hardly ever seen the man sober in my life, but he was very friendly. And as youngsters, we all loved him, because when he sent us off to on messages or errands, when we brought them back, he never asked us for the change. So you can guess how popular he was with us.

But I think he started drinking when he was about 15, was a chronic alcoholic. But I called to say goodbye to him, and he was standing, obviously under the influence, slightly staggering there. And to break the tension, he pulled out a packet of cigarettes and he offered me a cigarette. And I don't know what it put into my head to say to him, but I says, "Listen, Jimmy, I'll make a deal with you. I'll give up them for good if you'll give up the other." And I remember him staying there, swaying gently, wondering what would happen. And he did something that has been done in markets and fairs in Ireland for 1,000 years. He spat in his hand. He said, "Give me your hand." And he said, "It's a deal." And I wondered how they got myself in over my depths. A man who had hardly been sober for 30 years, making a deal in front of his wife and children that he would never drink again. So I remember walking out the door, heading for the Jesuit noviceship the next day, and I said to myself, "What am I going to do?" Well, what I'll do is I'll put that little pioneer prayer that we'd learned in school, "For thy greater glory, consolation, etc." I'll offer it up for Jimmy each day, each time I said it. Many years later, after I was ordained, a young man came into the sacristy after Mass. He had red hair, and I knew immediately that was one of the little boys who was in the room the day I said goodbye to his father. He said, "My father said he would like to see you. He's not very well. Would you come?" I jumped into the car, drove a few miles to his house. His wife was at the door. She said, "Look, Jimmy doesn't know it, but he has a rare form of leukemia. The doctors say he's only about 6 months to live, but he said he would like to see you." So I remember going up the stairs into his room, and one thing I did remember was the extraordinary peace around the bed. So we talked about all sorts of things in general, and then he put his hand under the pillow and he pulled out a big fistful of money. He gave it to me and said, "Look, would you say some masses for my intentions? Use the rest of it for whatever you think fit." And then he said to me, "Do you remember that deal we made?" I says, "I do." He said, "Did you keep your side of it?" I said, "I did." It wasn't too easy for me, difficult for me, by the way, because I'd had my last cigarette when I was 7. But anyhow, he said to me, "I kept mine. I never had a drink after you walked out that door." And his wife told me she couldn't believe it. "When is this going to break? How is this happening?" And he laughed, and then he said, "You know, all sorts of old pastors and bishops tried to put me off the drink, but it was you put me off it." We had a good laugh. I knew I hadn't put Jimmy off anything. Jimmy had got the grace from the Sacred Heart to change his life around dramatically. The doctors were right. He died very peacefully 6 months later. But it was a very moving thing, I assure you, to be invited to the deathbed of a man who wanted to thank you for doing something you hardly even noticed. But I learned from that the power of the Sacred Heart. Margaret Mary, the great visionary of the Sacred Heart, who introduces people to this shrine, she's here, I'm looking at her up on my left, Claude Le Trombelier on the right. She said on one occasion, "If you believe, you will see the power of my Sacred Heart." And this whole explosion of devotion to the Sacred Heart all over the world came from our belief. This is written on our tomb at Paris-le-Monial. So the Pioneers is relevant today. It's a movement that I feel has an extraordinary contribution to make in our world today. It has started more recently in South America, and I'm conscious that one priest said, "How is it possible that such a charism has been in the church for over 100 years and we've never heard about it?" Well, we want people to hear about it and to know how it can change hearts. In Ireland, still, a large proportion of our religious sisters, especially through the years, many of our bishops, priests, are members of the Pioneers. It has helped them in their lives. It is something that has a contribution to make in the modern world where the problem of addiction is so enormous. If we turn to Jesus, we'll find an answer. He said on one occasion, "Without me, you can do nothing. I couldn't even lift my arm without Jesus. The day will come when I won't be able to do

0: this, do nothing, and certainly not overcome the awful demon of addiction when it grips a human heart. So the pioneers are a movement of prayer and fasting. Jesus said on one famous occasion, some demons can only be cast out by prayer and fasting. No other way, not by law, not by medicine, not by psychoanalysis, not by psychology, not by education. All these things are very important, but there is an area of mystery where only the grace of God is operative. And what we pray for in the pioneers, and our best we can, is for that grace for people who have been caught up in the thralls of addiction. So many of them, among the rich and the poor, the successful or the apparently unsuccessful. So we're very proud here in this church of Father Cullen, who conceived this idea so long ago, and it's so relevant right into the 21st century. We would like to introduce you to a few people who have been influenced very much in their family life by the Pioneer Association.
1: I think the Pioneer Association is a blessing to Ireland, because I see so much sadness from excessive drinking, violence, drunken driving, accidents and so on like that. That it's a terrible, terrible evil. And I would like to see more and more young people join the Pioneers. It keeps you on that narrow road, because we all have our voices and feelings and such like that.
2: At home, we hadn't drink in the house as such, but I was always sure that I didn't want to become involved where alcohol was concerned. And when I had the opportunity of joining the Pioneer Association, I joined it when I was 16. A lot of people, I suppose, nowadays feel that the Pioneers are a thing of the past, that we're not relevant in the society we're in, but I think we are very relevant today, as when Father Cullen founded the association. There are people who have been drinking, and happily they have seen the light and they have come over and joined with us, and they have been the better for it. Particularly in their own families and that, and where children are concerned. We're still as relevant, if not more so, today.
0: Thank you very much indeed. I'm very happy to have had the opportunity of telling you about the wonderful work that's going on in this ancient church here in Dublin, of St. Francis Xavier. The Pioneer Association is still going strong. Its headquarters are here. And if you want to find out any more about it, you can simply check your website, www.pioneerassociation.ie, and IE is for Ireland. So we'd be happy to hear from you, and if you want to find out any more about it, we're only too happy to pass all the information we've got. So thank you very much indeed for watching. May you continually experience the blessings of the Sacred Heart. In the name of the Father, Son, and Holy Spirit.

0: This is a pro-life minute with doctors Stephen and Gracie Christie.
1: Steve, as a doctor, this argument really burns me up. Abortion is simply a normal part of women's healthcare and a critical element of women's reproductive health. What's your answer to that?
2: Right. I simply ask, when did lethally injecting a living unborn child or tearing it limb from limb and suctioning it from his mother's womb somehow become healthcare? We all know exactly what healthcare is. It's treating the diabetic, it's setting the broken bone, performing open heart surgery. Killing a living unborn child has absolutely nothing to do with healthcare.
1: You know, really, if your healthcare kills people on purpose, then you're clearly doing it wrong. And keep in mind that 95% of all abortions are performed on healthy babies of healthy moms. Abortion is not healthcare.
0: For more on the culture of life, go to EWTN.com/pro-life.
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0: The Glorious Mysteries of the Holy Rosary with Mother Angelica and the nuns of Our Lady of the Angels Monastery.
1: In the name of the Father, and of the Son, and of the Holy Spirit.
2: Amen.
1: I believe in God, the Father Almighty, Creator of heaven and earth, and in Jesus Christ, His only Son, our Lord, who was conceived by the Holy Spirit, born of the Virgin Mary, suffered under Pontius Pilate, was crucified, died, and was buried. He descended into hell. The third day He rose again from the dead. He ascended into heaven and sits at the right hand of God, the Father Almighty, from whence He shall come to judge the living and the dead.

Our Father, who art in heaven, hallowed be thy name. Thy kingdom come, thy will be done on earth as it is in heaven.

0: Hail Mary, full of grace, the Lord is with thee. Blessed art thou among women, and blessed is the fruit of thy womb, Jesus.
1: Holy Mary, Mother of God, pray for us sinners now and at the hour of our death. Amen.
0: Hail Mary, full of grace, the Lord is with thee. Blessed art thou among women, and blessed is the fruit of thy womb, Jesus.
1: Holy Mary, Mother of God, pray for us sinners now and at the hour of our death. Amen.
0: Hail Mary, full of grace, the Lord is with thee. Blessed art thou amongst women, and blessed is the fruit of thy womb, Jesus.
1: Holy Mary, Mother of God, pray for us sinners now and at the hour of our death. Amen.
0: Glory be to the Father, and to the Son, and to the Holy Spirit.
1: As it was in the beginning, is now, and ever shall be, world without end. Amen.
0: The first glorious mystery, the resurrection.
2: All the trials, sufferings, heartaches, and disappointments will seem as nothing compared to the glory your sufferings merited for us. They shall all seem like a dream, and the vision of your face will fill our souls with exquisite joy.
0: Our Father, who art in heaven, hallowed be thy name. Thy kingdom come, thy will be done on earth as it is in heaven.
1: Give us this day our daily bread, and forgive us our trespasses, as we forgive those who trespass against us. And lead us not into temptation, but deliver us from evil. Amen.
0: Hail Mary, full of grace, the Lord is with thee. Blessed art thou among women, and blessed is the fruit of thy womb, Jesus.
1: Holy Mary, Mother of God, pray for us sinners now and at the hour of our death. Amen.
0: Hail Mary, full of grace, the Lord is with thee. Blessed art thou amongst women, and blessed is the fruit of thy womb, Jesus.
1: Holy Mary, Mother of God, pray for us sinners now and at the hour of our death.
0: Hail Mary, full of grace, the Lord is with thee. Blessed art thou amongst women, and blessed is the fruit of thy womb, Jesus.
1: Holy Mary, Mother of God, pray for us sinners now and at the hour of our death. Amen.
0: Hail Mary, full of grace, the Lord is with thee. Blessed art thou among women, and blessed is the fruit of thy womb, Jesus.
1: Holy Mary, Mother of God, pray for us sinners now and at the hour of our death. Amen.
0: Hail Mary, full of grace, the Lord is with thee. Blessed art thou among women, and blessed is the fruit of thy womb, Jesus.

0: blessed art thou amongst women, and blessed is the fruit of thy womb, Jesus.
1: Holy Mary, Mother of God, pray for us sinners now and at the hour of our death. Amen.
0: Hail Mary, full of grace, the Lord is with thee. Blessed art thou amongst women, and blessed is the fruit of thy womb, Jesus.
1: Holy Mary, Mother of God, pray for us sinners now and at the hour of our death. Amen.
0: Glory be to the Father, and to the Son, and to the Holy Spirit.
1: As it was in the beginning, is now, and ever shall be, world without end. Amen.
0: Oh, my Jesus,
1: forgive us our sins, save us from fires now, and lead all souls to heaven, especially those who most need
0: mercy. The second glorious mystery, the Ascension.
2: Dear Jesus, we want to rise above the demands of our emotions and have the courage to live in spirit and truth. Grant us the faith that is always aware of the invisible reality, the hope that trusts in your promises, and the love that seeks not itself.
0: Our Father, who art in heaven, hallowed be thy name. Thy kingdom come, thy will be done, on earth as it is in heaven.
1: Give us this day our daily bread, and forgive us our trespasses, as we forgive those who trespass against us. And lead us not into temptation, but deliver us from evil. Amen.
0: Hail Mary, full of grace, the Lord is with thee. Blessed art thou among women, and blessed is the fruit of thy womb, Jesus.
1: Amen.

0: with thee. Blessed art thou amongst women, and blessed is the fruit of thy womb, Jesus.
1: Holy Mary, Mother of God, pray for us sinners now and at the hour of our death. Amen.
0: Hail Mary, full of grace, the Lord is with thee. Blessed art thou among women, and blessed is the fruit of thy womb, Jesus.
1: Holy Mary, Mother of God, pray for us sinners now and at the hour of our death. Amen.
0: Hail Mary, full of grace, the Lord is with thee. Blessed art thou amongst women, and blessed is the fruit of thy womb, Jesus.
1: Holy Mary, Mother of God, pray for us sinners now and at the hour of our death. Amen.
0: Hail Mary, full of grace, the Lord is with thee. Blessed art thou among women, and blessed is the fruit of thy womb, Jesus.
1: Holy Mary, Mother of God, pray for us sinners now and at the hour of our death. Amen.
0: Hail Mary, full of grace, the Lord is with thee. Blessed art thou amongst women, and blessed is the fruit of thy womb, Jesus.

0: blessed is the fruit of thy womb, Jesus.
1: Holy Mary, Mother of God, pray for us sinners now and at the hour of our death. Amen.
0: Hail Mary, full of grace, the Lord is with thee. Blessed art thou amongst women, and blessed is the fruit of thy womb, Jesus.
1: Holy Mary, Mother of God, pray for us sinners now and at the hour of our death. Amen.
0: Hail Mary, full of grace, the Lord is with thee. Blessed art thou among women, and blessed is the fruit of thy womb, Jesus.
1: Holy Mary, Mother of God, pray for us sinners now and at the hour of our death. Amen.
0: Hail Mary, full of grace, the Lord is with thee. Blessed art thou among women, and blessed is the fruit of thy womb, Jesus.
1: Holy Mary, Mother of God, pray for us sinners, now and at the hour of our death. Amen.
0: Glory be to the Father, and to the Son, and to the Holy Spirit.
1: As it was in the beginning, is now, and ever shall be, world without end. Amen.
0: O my Jesus,
2: forgive us our sins, save us from the fires of hell, and lead all souls to heaven, especially those in most need of your mercy.
0: The third glorious mystery, the descent of the Holy Spirit.
3: Holy Spirit, give to us an increase of your gifts and the grace that assures your presence in our souls.
0: Our Father, who art in heaven, hallowed be thy name. Thy kingdom come, thy will be done, on earth as it is in heaven.
1: Give us this day our daily bread, and forgive us our trespasses, as we forgive those who trespass against us. And lead us not into temptation, but deliver us from evil. Amen.
0: Hail Mary, full of grace, the Lord is with thee. Blessed art thou among women, and blessed is the fruit of thy womb, Jesus.
1: Holy Mary, Mother of God, pray for us sinners now and at the hour of our death. Amen.
0: Hail Mary, full of grace, the Lord is with thee. Blessed art thou amongst women, and blessed is the fruit of thy womb, Jesus.
1: Holy

0: of grace, the Lord is with thee. Blessed art thou among women, and blessed is the fruit of thy womb, Jesus.
1: Holy Mary, Mother of God, pray for us sinners now and at the hour of our death. Amen.
0: Hail Mary, full of grace, the Lord is with thee. Blessed art thou among women, and blessed is the fruit of thy womb, Jesus.
1: Holy Mary, Mother of God, pray for us sinners now and at the hour of our death. Amen.
0: Hail Mary, full of grace, the Lord is with thee. Blessed art thou amongst the women, and blessed is the fruit of thy womb, Jesus.
1: Holy Mary, Mother of God, pray for us sinners now and at the hour of our death. Amen.
0: Hail Mary, full of grace, the Lord is with thee. Blessed art thou among women, and blessed is the fruit of thy womb, Jesus.
1: Holy Mary, Mother of God, pray for us sinners now and at the hour of our death. Amen.
0: Hail Mary, full of grace, the Lord is with thee. Blessed art thou amongst women, and blessed is the fruit of thy womb, Jesus.
1: Holy Mary, Mother of God, pray for us sinners now and at the hour of our death. Amen.
0: Hail Mary, full of grace, the Lord is with thee. Blessed art thou amongst women, and blessed is the fruit of thy womb, Jesus.

0: amongst women, and blessed is the fruit of thy womb, Jesus.
1: Holy Mary, Mother of God, pray for us sinners, now and at the hour of our death. Amen.
0: Glory be to the Father, and to the Son, and to the Holy Spirit.
1: As it was in the beginning, is now, and ever shall be, world without end. Amen.
0: O my Jesus,
1: forgive us our sins, save us from the fires of hell, and lead all souls to heaven, especially those who most need thy mercy.
0: The fourth glorious mystery, the Assumption.
2: Dear Mary, Queen and Mother, let your Assumption into heaven give us the assurance and courage to be Christians in word and deed. Let us rise above the things of this world, so that our thoughts may be with you in heaven.
0: Our Father, who art in heaven, hallowed be thy name, thy kingdom come, thy will be done on earth as it is in heaven.
1: Give us this day our daily bread, and forgive us our trespasses, as we forgive those who trespass against us. And lead us not into temptation, but deliver us from evil. Amen.
0: Hail Mary, full of grace, the Lord is with thee. Blessed art thou amongst the women, and blessed is the fruit of thy womb, Jesus. Hail Mary, full of grace, the Lord is with thee. Blessed art thou amongst women, and blessed is the fruit of thy womb, Jesus.
1: Holy Mary, Mother of God, pray for us sinners, now and at the hour of our death. Amen.
0: Hail Mary, full of grace, the Lord is with thee. Blessed art thou amongst women, and blessed is the fruit of thy womb, Jesus.

0: amongst women, and blessed is the fruit of thy womb, Jesus.
1: Holy Mary, Mother of God, pray for us sinners now and at the hour of our death. Amen.
0: Hail Mary, full of grace, the Lord is with thee. Blessed art thou amongst women, and blessed is the fruit of thy womb, Jesus.
1: Holy Mary, Mother of God, pray for us sinners now and at the hour of our death. Amen.
0: Hail Mary, full of grace, the Lord is with thee. Blessed art thou amongst women, and blessed is the fruit of thy womb, Jesus.

0: Hail Mary, full of grace, the Lord is with thee. Blessed art thou among women, and blessed is the fruit of thy womb, Jesus.
1: Holy Mary, Mother of God, pray for us sinners now and at the hour of our death. Amen.
0: Glory be to the Father, and to the Son, and to the Holy Spirit.
1: As it was in the beginning, is now, and ever shall be, world without end. Amen.
0: O my Jesus,
1: forgive us our sins, save us from the fires of hell, and lead all souls to heaven, especially those who most need thy mercy.
0: The fifth glorious mystery, the coronation.
2: Dear Mother, the justice of God was not satisfied with reuniting your body and soul. So your divine Son, King and Lord, deigned to crown you as Queen of heaven and earth.
0: Our Father, who art in heaven, hallowed be thy name, thy kingdom come, thy will be done on earth as it is in heaven.
1: Give us this day our daily bread, and forgive us
0: Hail Mary, full of grace, the Lord is with thee. Blessed art thou among women, and blessed is the fruit of thy womb, Jesus.
1: Holy Mary, Mother of God, pray for us sinners now and at the hour of our death. Amen.
0: Hail Mary, full of grace, the Lord is with thee. Blessed art thou among women, and blessed is the fruit of thy womb, Jesus.
1: Holy Mary, Mother of God, pray for us sinners now and at the hour of our death. Amen.
0: Hail Mary, full of grace, the Lord is with thee. Blessed art thou among women, and blessed is the fruit of thy womb, Jesus.
1: Holy Mary, Mother of God, pray for us.
0: Hail Mary, full of grace, the Lord is with thee. Blessed art thou among women, and blessed is the fruit of thy womb, Jesus.

0: blessed is the fruit of thy womb, Jesus.
1: Holy Mary, Mother of God, pray for us sinners now and at the hour of our death. Amen.
0: Hail Mary, full of grace, the Lord is with thee. Blessed art thou amongst women, and blessed is the fruit of thy womb, Jesus.
1: Holy Mary, Mother of God, pray for us sinners now and at the hour of our death. Amen.
0: Hail Mary, full of grace, the Lord is with thee. Blessed art thou amongst women, and blessed is the fruit of thy womb, Jesus.
1: Holy Mary, Mother of God, pray for us sinners now and at the hour of our death. Amen.
0: Hail Mary, full of grace, the Lord is with thee. Blessed art thou among women, and blessed is the fruit of thy womb, Jesus.

0: the fruit of thy womb, Jesus.
1: Holy Mary, Mother of God, pray for us sinners now and at the hour of our death. Amen.
0: Glory be to the Father, and to the Son, and to the Holy Spirit.
1: As it was in the beginning, is now, and ever shall be, world without end. Amen.
0: O my Jesus,
1: forgive us our sins, save us from the fires of hell, and lead all souls to heaven, especially those who most need thy mercy.
0: Hail, Holy Queen.

0: Pray for us, Holy Mother of God.
1: That we may be worthy of the promises of Christ.
0: Let us pray. O God,
1: whose only begotten Son, by his life,

0: May the Divine's assistance remain always with us.
1: And may the souls of the faithful departed, through the mercy of God, rest in peace. Amen.
0: In the name of the Father, and the Son, and the Holy Spirit.
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0: St. Augustine gives us tremendous insight as to why we should pray. He says this, "Why God should ask us to pray when He knows what we need even before we ask Him may perplex us if we do not realize that our Lord and God does not want to know what we want, for as God, He cannot fail to already know it. But rather, He wants us to exercise our desire through our prayers so that we may be able to receive what He is preparing to give us."
1: This is Sister Agnes Mary Graves of the Religious Sisters of Mercy of Alma, Michigan. In the name of the Father, and of the Son, and of the Holy Spirit, Lord, we thank You for the precious gift of life. We pray for the pure light of Your wisdom to penetrate the darkness of our intellect, that all may come to know and believe that life begins at conception, that a new, unique, and precious human being has come into existence, and that ultimately it is You who are forming the inward parts and knitting each one together in the mother's womb. Help us to know and believe that this is true. Inspire our will with the courage to act according to this truth, and assist all couples or single women considering abortion to encounter the truth of Your loving plan. Lord, we beg You to bring an end to the great evil of abortion. In the name of the Father, and of the Son, and of the Holy Spirit. Amen.
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1: Thank you. Thank you very much. I'm Father Mitch Pacwa, and welcome to EWTN Live, where we bring you guests from around the world. Our guest tonight teaches spiritual theology at St. Patrick's Seminary and University in Menlo Park, California, not that far away from San Francisco. He's also an expert in the Carmelite Doctors of the Church, which has brought him to EWTN this week to take part in the production of a new episode of EWTN's series, The Doctors of the Church. This is a series hosted by our own EWTN's Dr. Matthew Bunsen. In this newest episode, we'll focus on Spanish saints, John of Avila, and then the Carmelites, St. Teresa of Avila and St. John of the Cross. Here to tell us about these great saints and a bit about Catholic Spain in general, please welcome Dr. Anthony Lulis.
2: Thank you.
1: Dr. Anthony, welcome.
2: Good to see you. It's great to be with you.
1: Thank you. Thank you. One of the, I think, very important things to notice is that there was quite a bit of mysticism and spiritual renewal in Spain, but they were very little affected by the Protestant Reformation up in Germany, Switzerland, England, some parts of France and elsewhere. What was going on to make that difference between Spain and some of these other countries?
2: I think some of the things we need to look at is there was a kind of cultural explosion that happened in Spain after the reunification of Spain. It was under Muslim occupation for a long period of time, and Ferdinand and Isabel 1492, the same time they discovered America, also reunited their kingdom. And the cultural explosion, the social explosion that happened reinvigorated the faith, this energy towards unity, but at the same time, mission. There was a mission to America. There was a sense of obligation towards the Catholics in Northern Europe. There was concern about the Muslims coming from the East. That kind of energy united them together in a common purpose, and I don't think the Protestant Reformation, the ideas of it, there some of those ideas did circulate around Spain, but they never got the same traction because Spain became a Catholic country with a mission.
1: I think, too, that some of the abuses that had been experienced in, especially in Germany, various financial abuses. A lot of times the church in Italy looked to Germany as the piggy bank. They made a lot more money and they depended on the Germans to finance things. And part of the problem was that the Germans got tired of this. That was where Spain was in a different situation. You know, that didn't happen.
2: I think that's very much true, was that Spain kind of, it was more directly involved with the pontificate. The Borgia family had been involved with papal politics and so forth.
1: And there were two Borgia popes.
2: Yes, yeah. And so between King Carlos and King Felipe, they maintained that kind of connection with the papal court. They wanted to show loyalty to it. And so their governments were very much united around that. Whereas in Germany, you had different principalities who were competing with each other. There was a little bit of resentment that Rome was taking and they didn't really know what they were getting from the deal. And so, very different politics.
1: Yeah. And so folks understand the Borgia popes were from Spain. The Borgia family in Spanish is Borja, but they were from Spain directly. So the first Borgia Pope was born in Spain, and then Pope Alexander VI was also a Borgia, so that was part of it.
2: Yeah, and so that rich cultural mixture and social mixture. There's also a connection between Spain and Italy that, you know, it's there today. You know, Spaniards consider Rome their second home and so forth. And so that cohesion didn't exist with Northern Europe and Italy in the same way. They were strained, and that strain opened up the possibility of disunity in the body of Christ.
1: Yes, I sometimes have teased folks from those two cultures that Spanish is Italian just without the music.
2: There's something to it.
1: The Italian has a very musical quality. That's why there's a lot more Italian opera than from other countries. So at any rate, this is part of the difference. But what we see is that there's also an internal kind of reform, a spiritual reform, taking place in Spain. And that's the part that you're studying. This is where the doctors of the church come in, that there are different reform movements within Spain, a few not so successful, like the Quietists, but some of them led to being saints. Start telling us about some of those.
2: Well, I think it was Alison Pierce made the observation that there have been moments of spiritual renewal in other civilizations, but the Spanish civilization, it coincided with this cultural explosion. So they had language to begin to express what was going on. Mm-hmm. And so it starts out in 1492, even Ferdinand and Isabella, they're looking at the mystics of Spain, not as a problem, but as an asset to their project about building a kingdom with the Eucharist in the center. So these holy women.
1: Which is how they saw it.
2: Yes.
1: Yeah.
2: Yeah, so that these holy women have this devotion to the presence of Christ in their lives, and they're promoting this. Mm-hmm. And so the king and queen begin to promote these. They're a little mixed, as you say, with some characters. There's a group called the Alumbrados, who are what we might call Quietists. They have some strange doctrines, and so they're getting in trouble. And this is when a saint emerges who is sympathetic to this encounter with Christ and the experience of his real presence, but also theologically sophisticated. And his name was St. John of Avila.
1: And he's not a Carmelite, is he?
2: No, he's a diocesan priest. Mm-hmm. He was studying to be a lawyer. His family sent him to law school and was hoping that he'd have a nice political, governmental career. And somehow he came under the influence of a Franciscan, St. Peter of Alcantara, and this mystic convinced St. John to withdraw and spend some time in prayer. And as he withdrew into silence and began to pray, the vocation to a priestly vocation, but also a prayerful priestly vocation, was born in his heart. After his time of prayer, he went and studied the priesthood and was about to be sent to the New World, to America, to preach the gospel. And one of the bishops in Andalusia said, "We don't want you going to America. You need to stay here and evangelize Spain." And the work he did transformed the country.
1: Yeah, yeah. This is a very important thing. And I think this is very relevant. Right now, we are in the process of a Eucharistic revival.
2: Yes.
1: You know, this is this coming summer of 2024, we're having a Eucharistic Congress in Indianapolis, Indiana. And with that Eucharistic revival, we're finding the faith awakening. We saw a couple decades ago that the percentage of Catholics who believed the Catholic doctrine of transubstantiation, who believed that this is the body, blood, soul, and divinity of Jesus Christ, that had dwindled to about 28-30%.

0: Us. Sometimes liturgists get a little carried away with themselves, but we don't want to have any of that foolishness. We want to focus on Jesus.
1: Well, and that this is what you're bringing up, and St. John of Avila saw this more recently. The late Pope Benedict XVI, he wrote an article where he talked about receiving Holy Communion needs to be done with an act of adoration.
0: Yes.
1: And this act of adoration, you're receiving the communication, the love and the goodness of the Father into your heart through Christ. This is what St. John of Avila focused his preaching on. It's a personal encounter through the sacraments of the Church that is transformative.
0: Yeah.
1: And that idea caught fire. Saints began to convert when they heard this preaching, St. John of God. And then kind of after his conversion, he had heard of St. John of Avila, Francis Borgia, one of the Borgia relatives.
0: Yeah, as a matter of fact, he was the great-grandson of Pope Alexander VI. That's another story, folks. he had a girlfriend and a few kids. One of them went back to Spain and became dukes over there. But, you know, as bad as he was, you know, his great-grandson became a really great saint. And that was, he was the viceroy of Spain. And he had a real conversion and then joined the Jesuits and then became our Father General.
1: And the pathway into the Jesuits was Francis Borgia asked St. Ignatius, asked St. John of Avila, what should I do? I've had this conversion. I know I need to change my life. I shouldn't live the same way. What should I do? And John of Avila knew about St. Ignatius. They were all kind of communicating with each other.
0: Right, same time period.
1: And so he said, go to St. Ignatius of Loyola and join his society. And which Francis Borgia did, and St. Ignatius, after he formed him in the society, sent him back to Spain to continue the work of evangelization. And there was an alliance with John of Avila to, after you've reunited the Spanish kingdom, people knew about the faith, but they didn't understand what it meant. And in order to go deeper into our relationship with Christ Jesus, we need to know the riches of our faith.
0: Yes.
1: And so the early Jesuits, John of Avila, and then the Carmelite doctors kind of helped take the Spanish church to the next level of intimacy with Christ.
0: Now, did John of Avila know the Carmelite saints, St. Teresa of Avila and St. John of the Cross?
1: Well, he knew St. Teresa of Avila for sure, and or St. Teresa de Jesus. What the story was that there was an Inquisition in Spain, and the inquisitors were very suspicious. They investigated John of Avila. He's talking about this personal relationship with the Eucharistic Christ. Is he Catholic? And after investigating him, they decided he's Catholic. Well, they did the same thing with Teresa of Avila, and actually her very first book, The Life, or La Vida, was subject to the Inquisition, taken off the market. And while they were investigating it, a copy was sent to St. John of Avila. Teresa asked him, do you see any theological problems with this? And he wrote back and he said, there's no theological problems with this. Some of the experiences, not everybody has, but there is nothing erroneous about your experience. This is our Catholic faith. And so John of Avila had a very important role to play in kind of confirming Teresa of Avila's experience, as well as kind of protecting her somewhat from the Inquisition, because by this time he had risen to such a stature in Spain that people respected him, and at the same time the Jesuits also come to the rescue of the Carmelites. They provide some of the early spiritual direction that Teresa of Avila needs because she's having these advanced experiences, but she doesn't have the theology to process them.
0: Yeah, and by the way, St. Ignatius of Loyola was also arrested a couple times by the Inquisition. They were Dominicans. I'll pass over that in silence. but this was

0: One of those things that they were really trying to make sure that the faith did not get adulterated. That
1: That's
0: was
1: right.
0: their concern, and that was a legitimate concern.
1: And at the same time, the relationship between theology and contemplative prayer, mystical wisdom, was still being worked out. So many, what happened with many of the members of the Inquisition, as they got to know Teresa of Avila, mm-hmm. as the influence of the Society of Jesus spread, many of them started also going deeper into the contemplative tradition of the church, mm-hmm. and that this fueled this explosion of spirituality and a deeper kind of Catholicism that Spain represents.
0: Yeah, yeah, and that I think this is a very important story, because revival of the faith is not something decided by a bunch of committees. That's not how it happens. They have their role, they have things they can do, that's all fine. But it's always a reform that is brought about by the saints. And they're saints because they love Jesus Christ.
1: Yes.
0: They're committed to him. That's what makes the difference.
1: It does. The saints witness to us not only good theology and a beautiful way of life, but they also have the wisdom through the indwelling of the Holy Spirit. Christ Jesus is communicating into the church and into humanity,
0: yeah.
1: and they witness to it. They show it forth,
0: mm-hmm.
1: and that showing forth of the goodness, the glory of God draws people to the riches of our faith, draws people into a new unity with each other,
0: mm-hmm.
1: the unity that God would want us to have.
0: Yeah, that's an important part. Now, let's go to this series that you're working on. First of all, what are the doctors of the church? What does that mean to be a doctor of the church?
1: The doctor of the church, a doctor of the church is a teacher who's, and we specify this honor, designating they've contributed to the universal patrimony of the church in a singular way. We have something to learn from them. And so many of the fathers of the church from the first centuries, they were great contemplatives, but they also made beautiful, powerful doctrinal contributions that led to the formulation of dogmas that we hold dear now.
0: Mm-hmm.
1: And so they're called fathers and doctors of the church. Doctors of the church also, though, include people who are masters of mystical wisdom.
0: Mm-hmm. Yeah, to be a doctor, the doctor comes from the Latin word doceo, meaning to lead. And a doctor is someone who's a teacher. And we identify, do you know how many doctors there are? There's 70-some?
1: I didn't realize this.
0: Yeah, I think about 77. I forget the exact number. But, you know, these are teachers that the church has said, you can trust what they say. They are not only saints themselves, but their teaching is dependable. And that is something that, you know, you can trust. In the case of Saint Teresa of Avila, what is it that makes her a doctor of the church?
1: She started this Carmelite reform in Spain, and as the purpose, of the reform for her personally, was that she had discovered the gift of contemplative prayer, mm-hmm. and how transformative it was. That the way we know contemplative prayer is authentic in the Catholic tradition is that it leads to a profound conversion of life. Previously, for her, she was running into a roadblock, and the roadblock was she had these attachments that she couldn't get rid of, and she didn't understand how to let go of things and trust God more. That mm-hmm. was the basic thing. In her conversations with these Jesuit spiritual directors, spiritual masters,
0: mm-hmm.
1: what she discovered was this gift of God's presence that was unfolding in her heart. Her problem was that she was trusting too much in her sin, more in her sin than she was in the glory of God unfolding in her. And so they taught her to

0: surrender to that. Well, in a lot of ways, her spiritual writings that resulted afterwards are about a form of contemplative prayer, a form of contemplation that leads to a new freedom in Christ Jesus, a new freedom to love in Christ. And what she achieves is, most people think it's you're either very prayerful or you're very apostolic. But if you look at her life, what you see is that deep prayer leads to a superabundant apostolic life. And so her witness to and her teachings about this kind of prayer have deeply enriched the church and brought us several other doctors of the church, including St. John of the Cross.
1: In terms of her apostolate, it's worth noting that she had been a Carmelite. The Carmelites had changed their rule. They made their rule easier during the bubonic plague.
0: Yes.
1: And they never brought it back after the plague. They left it kind of easy. And that ease of life made it hard for her. It's really worth reading her life, the life of St. Teresa of Avila. And she went around Spain, all over Spain, starting orders or convents of this reform. And one of my favorite quotes from her from that time is that she said, "Religious are like fertilizer. You spread them out, and they make things grow. But if you put too many in one place, it's a pile that smells badly." But she was very down to earth.
0: Yes, she was.
1: In so many ways.
0: She was.
1: Whereas her disciple was this younger priest, St. John of the Cross. He's also a doctor, but very different than she.
0: Yes, whereas she's kind of an extrovert who goes out and through planting these monasteries helps re-evangelize Spain. He's a spiritual director and he's a poet. And one of his favorite things to do is as he's writing poetry, spiritual insight comes. And so people used to come sit down at his feet and ask him to elucidate his poetry. What does this poem have to do with the spiritual life? And he loved to attract souls into the depths of encounter with Christ Jesus, into what he called mystical wisdom.
1: Mm-hmm.
0: And while this is an aspect of her writings too, in fact, what's a beautiful study to do is to compare the images used by Teresa and the images used by John of the Cross to see how they cross-pollinated, because she brought him into the reform, but he, in a very real way, was a spiritual father to her. He served as her spiritual director and helped her as she got into the more advanced degrees of mystical union with God. He was so aware of the delicate care that these souls need. He helped her grow.
1: And she was older than he by a few years. Was about 35 years difference?
0: Yes.
1: Yeah, about 35 years. She was about 60 when they met?
0: Yes.
1: And he was in his mid-20s.
0: I think that's right. He only lives to be the age of 49.
1: Yeah.
0: So he dies quite young. And his life, though, had been a life of severe hardship. He lost his father when he was little. That plunged his immediate family into destitution. He lost a younger brother, a middle brother. He lost his older brother, Francisco, continued. And they wound up in Medina del Campo. The Jesuits had just founded a hospital there to help men dying of syphilis because they had left their homes. They were getting into trouble, and they end up dying lonely. These terrible deaths, and the Jesuits founded this hospital so that the mercy of Christ might be communicated. And they asked John, "Will you help us with this work?" And in exchange, they provided him an education. And so he got a good Jesuit education, Father, and he was also very moved by their life of prayer. It encouraged him, but he knew that he was called to do something even more contemplative. And so

0: you know, how could somebody so young help someone, you know, maybe twice his age? How was he able to help her, help Teresa of Avila? And the answer is his conversion happened a lot younger and a lot more intently. He had already invested pretty deeply into contemplative prayer. He joined the Carmelites and hoping to be able to go even deeper into this gift, only to discover that they didn't have the discipline that this gift requires. Contemplative prayer requires a great discipline of life. So he had resolved to join the Carthusians, and Teresa intercepted him. And she said, "We need contemplatives in the world. I need you as a spiritual director for my convents. Please don't go to the Carthusians. Please stay out in the active ministry and help my sisters with spiritual direction." And under her personality, which you couldn't refuse, he took up the reform of the Carmel for the friars.
1: Yeah, and just so that you see the difference in age, her conversion started when she was just about 40 years old.
0: Yes.
1: She had already been in the convent, but, you know, the convents had become somewhat worldly. And she, you know, you could have servants living there and take care, do your laundry for you and all that. And she really brought about a reform, but her reform started when she was about 40. His started in his 20s.
0: Well, and this is, you know, the great hope. Some people, you know, they get to a certain age and they think, oh, you know, I've missed all my best years. But that's not the way God is.
1: Mm-mm.
0: God, once he gets started with you, you know, inducts you into an adventure, and it doesn't matter your age, you're just beginning something great.
1: Mm-hmm. And you can be a young man or young woman and also have a great impact, like John. You know, the Lord's grace is more powerful than the limits of age, whether we seem too young, as Jeremiah had complained, or we seem too old. Imagine the conversion of Abram when he's 75, you know, so.
0: No, that's part of the wonder of our faith. The gift of the Catholic spiritual tradition is that we don't really believe in old men sitting on mountains who have all the answers. For us, no matter how old you are, unless you're like a child, it's the childlike who've received the wisdom from the Father.
1: Yeah.
0: It's the childlike that Christ rejoices over.
1: Yeah.
0: And that's a characteristic of our spiritual heritage.
1: And also, something that's very important to keep in mind, while the Inquisition had, you know, checked on St. John of Avila, on St. Teresa, in the case of St. John of the Cross, his own order put him in the monastery jail.
0: That's right.
1: You know, they locked him up in a jail cell that they had in the monastery because they didn't really like his reforms very much.
0: Well, part of what happened, in some of it's clerical envy, some of it is confusion over jurisdiction. But part of what happened was, as he began the reform, a lot of young men were attracted by the stricter life.
1: Mm-hmm.
0: You know, young people are attracted by a call to greatness and adventure, and he was offering that. And he was able to pull off a very strict way of life because he genuinely loved those who were entrusted to him.
1: Mm-hmm.
0: And so he had a lot of loyalty, a lot of energy. And some of the other friars who were not part of the reform were looking at this and wondering whether, you know, this was supposed to be this way. What is he doing? And some of them not really understanding this gift of contemplative prayer because their way of life wasn't quite ordered to it. And so in that misunderstanding, they jailed him for 9 months. Actually jailed him twice. The second time for 9 months, he wasn't allowed to see light for 9 months. They thought he was obstinate and wouldn't repent. And so they subjected him to severe treatment. The beauty of it, and I think this is so important because I think sometimes the faithful today feel like they've either been dismissed or looked over or mistreated by the church. And he, rather than getting bitter about that, this became one of the most fruitful times of his life for prayer. Mm-hmm. And he composes some of his most beautiful poetry while he's during this time. The theology of the dark night explodes at this stage in his poetry. The great poem, The Spiritual Canticle, is born. And as these great spiritual masterpieces are unfolding in his heart because of what he's enduring, he has no idea that he's going to be able to hand this patrimony on and that it would help ignite a renewal of mystical prayer in the church. It was completely hidden from him. All he had was the confidence that he knew came from Christ.
1: Yeah. And that's, it's important to see, because sometimes people will say, well, the pastor of my church or this, that, and the other person doesn't like what I'm doing and all this. Use it for purification. Use it for growth. And stop that whining, or St. Teresa and St. John will give you something to whine about. All right, we want you to check out Dr. Anthony Lilly's blog and his podcast. It's called beginningtopray.com, beginningtopray.com. And another one is called discerninghearts.com. You can find out more there. We're going to come back in a couple of minutes and get your questions and comments, so please stay with us.

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1: One time somebody said to me, "Why don't you air these people?" And I said, "No, because I don't think they're Catholic." He says, "By what right do you have to say that?" 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

0: All right. Well, welcome back. And we're going to start off with a call. We have Thomas in Kingsport, Tennessee, way up there in the northeast of Tennessee. Thomas, what's your question?
1: Yes, Father. I have a question and asking for a comment from your guest. I was specifically referring to the way of perfection and the interior castle. I was wondering, I'm sure these two books are roadmaps to holiness, but are they roadmaps to mysticism? Because they're not easy reads. They're very challenging reads.
0: Mm. Okay.
2: Way of perfection, of the two, the Way of Perfection is a very beautiful work, precisely because it takes the Lord's Prayer, and and it uses the Lord's Prayer. Teresa of Avila uses the Lord's Prayer to show how Jesus, when he taught us the Lord's Prayer, was actually directing us to the heights of contemplation. And so it's not an easy read. It's nice to have somebody who is familiar with the work walk you through it. The reading becomes a little bit more fruitful. But the beauty of what she achieved was that some people kind of look down on vocal prayer. They look at vocal prayer as kind of like, well, that's for beginners, but you advance beyond it. And Teresa of Avila says, no, the words that Jesus taught us to say, that he commanded us to say, these words contain great mystical wisdom. And if we pray them with due attention and with due devotion, they take us to the heights of union with God.
0: And how about the interior castle?
2: The interior castle, again, Teresa, when she writes it, she

0: going to talk about the starting with the beginning and going to the heights of mystical contemplation. But this work in particular is her spiritual masterpiece. It's not an easy work. Again, it's good to have somebody who's familiar with it take you through it the first time. It unlocks the riches. But that being said, Teresa, as she writes this work, she has in mind the sisters who are just starting their religious life, just starting a life of prayer. So even when she talks about the highest stages of union, she's talking about them to encourage the sisters who are just getting started.
1: So would you say then, to answer Thomas's question, do these books help lead one toward mysticism?
0: Yes. Mysticism, just to define it a little bit, when we were baptized into the mystery of Christ. And every time we go into we receive Holy Communion, we're fed with the mystery of Christ. We become who we are. And so this is the mystical life, and it reaches maturity through the cross. Mm-hmm. These works by Teresa of Avila lead us into the mystery of the cross. They lead us to, one of the comments you were making, Father, about purification, they teach us how to offer it up. You know, this phrase that is not really understood, but what does it mean to offer up? It means to join our hardships with what Christ offered on the cross, mm-hmm. so that God can do something beautiful with it. And ultimately, that's where these works lead.
1: Yep. Okay. We have a question from our studio audience. Ma'am, where are you from?
2: Colorado.
1: Good to have you here. Welcome.
2: Thank you.
1: And your question?
2: I know that she's not Spanish, but St. Therese of Lisieux, I'd like to know the connection with her and St. Teresa of Avila.
1: Well, and St. Therese is also a doctor. She's the third Carmelite doctor of the church.
0: Yes, so we have St. Therese of Lisieux, St. Therese of the Child Jesus and the Holy Face. Is her Carmelites get titles. So when you enter into Carmel, you have your name and then you get a title. And the connection between Therese of Lisieux is soon after the Carmelites, the reform in Spain, soon after this reform in Spain, France heard about this, and Blessed Anna and Marie of the Incarnation felt called to start houses up in France. And so among these houses, eventually there'd be formed the Carmel and Lisieux. At a certain stage of her spiritual life, a certain moment, Therese had a dream. And in her dream, these early French foundresses appeared to her and kind of like blessed her effort, kind of encouraged her that she was on the right pathway. And so although Therese never physically met Teresa of Avila, they were separated by centuries and two different cultures, what started in Spain reached up into France, mm-hmm. and helped renew the church in France. And Therese was part of that heritage, mm-hmm. and gave witness to it.
1: And it's important to note, in France, if you've ever seen, there's a wonderful opera written about the Carmelite sisters that were martyred for the faith and how they went to their execution singing hymns. And, you know, this was the French Revolution, you know, was very anti-Catholic and very anti-church. And, you know, despite the martyrdom and the closing of the monasteries and convents, they reopened afterwards, and St. Therese is part of the fruit of that.
0: That's right. The gift of Carmel in France has suffered martyrdom, and that joy they had while they were going to the guillotine to be beheaded, the singing all the way. This is exactly the joy that Teresa of Avila says comes with contemplative prayer. If you go deep into prayer, the fruit of it should be peace and joy, mm-hmm. a joy that that is maintained even in the face of extreme persecution, extreme trial.
1: Yeah, yeah. We have another question from our studio audience.

0: Ma'am, where are you from?
1: Loveland, Colorado.
0: Good to have you here. Welcome.
1: Thank
0: and
1: you.
0: Your question or comment?
1: What aroused your interest in the doctors of the church and these saints in particular?
2: Thank you for that question. It's a beautiful question. I think the first thing was from very early on, I was always drawn by Saint Therese of Lisieux and another saint named Elizabeth of the Trinity. I discovered her in college. Mm-hmm. And both of them spoke about an intimacy with Christ Jesus that is meant to increase. And I wondered where they got their ideas. And mm-hmm. so this led me to begin to research the writings of Teresa of Avila and Saint John of the Cross. And in particular, the other great influence for me was I feel like I'm a spiritual son of the Holy Father, St. John Paul II.
0: Mm-hmm.
2: And he wrote his dissertation on St. John of the Cross. And that triggered something for me. What is in the writings of St. John of the Cross that would be relevant to me?
0: Mm-hmm.
2: And for him, he found in St. John of the Cross during the occupation of Nazi Germany and then during communism, he found in St. John of the Cross a teaching that allowed you to stay firm under persecution and hardship. And I would have to say, in my own life, I've been blessed in this way by the Carmelites. The Carmelites root you so deep in Christ
0: mm-hmm.
2: that when hardship comes, you can find firm ground to stand on.
0: Yeah, I think that that's an important thing. We'll take a look, we have another call. But one of the questions I like to ask is, what are some of the best translations of Teresa and John and John of Avila? What are some of the best things we can read? But let's take a look at this caller. Maria, you're calling from California, right?
3: Yes.
0: Hi, what can
3: I
0: we do for
3: question.
0: You?
3: I have a question.
0: Yes.
3: Is there a movement to canonize the king and queen of Spain at that time? I think it's Queen Isabella and King Philip. And what's the difference between a mystic and a contemplative?
0: Okay, so is there a move to canonize Queen Isabella?
2: I've heard of such a move. I actually talked to someone at one time. And so, mm-hmm. so I, you know, it's because of Ferdinand and Isabella that America was discovered and that a plan to evangelize the Americas was launched.
0: Mm-hmm.
2: And so we actually do owe them so much.
0: Yeah. Though they still didn't know that it was the Americas.
2: No.
0: they thought it was the East Indies.
2: Yes.
0: Yeah, but it turned out to be later on the Americas. But so go on.
2: And so the other kings of Spain, Carlos and Philip II, who came after them, their heirs, there it's a little bit more complex. They have, you know, blood on their hands. But Ferdinand and Isabella, it'll be interesting to see what happens with them and what the church discerns. There's something very beautiful there.
0: And the other part of Maria's question, what's the difference between mysticism and contemplation? Mystical prayer, I think she means, and contemplation.
2: Yeah, well, contemplation admits of different degrees, and the beginning degrees or the early degrees of it are more ascetical, meaning they involve chiefly our efforts, the spiritual exercises, the use of our faculties. But John of the Cross and Teresa of Avila also describe moments of prayer, and if you read even St. Ignatius very carefully, it's there too.
0: Mm-hmm.
2: Moments of prayer where it's not your activity, but God intervening.
0: Yeah.
2: And the church is called this intervention of God, this new movement of the Holy Spirit because of its fruitfulness. The church refers to that as mystical prayer. And
0: yeah.
2: so mystical prayer is a degree of contemplative prayer where God is the principal agent.
0: I think that's very important because sometimes we hear folks in non-Christian religions talking about mysticism. It's very popular today to talk, well, I want

0: spirituality, but not religion.
1: Yes.
0: That's very, very common. I'm sure you hear that plenty.
1: Yes.
0: And, you know, some people will talk about non-Christian forms of mysticism that they do with various efforts, but Christian mysticism is not our effort. This is a grace given by God. You can't make yourself a mystic. This is a gift of God's grace.
1: That's absolutely right. And that's one of the things that distinguishes our tradition is our mysticism isn't realized in a self-generated psychic state or any other, you know, spiritual achievement. Mm-hmm. And our mysticism also doesn't take us above or beyond or outside of our Catholic faith. And our mysticism is a gift from God from on high.
0: Mm-hmm.
1: This movement of the Holy Spirit in the power of the Word, John of the Cross actually calls it a movement of the Word in the substance of your soul. And he implies the Spirit is moving the Word in the substance of your soul.
0: Yeah.
1: And the substance of the soul is where you are being issued into existence by a sheer act of the love of the Father. So that's his image. And he says, this gift, this movement actually not only transforms the Christian, reconstitutes him in virtue and power that God meant for us to have since Adam. We're reconstituted in Christ. But not only that, it makes all things new. Mystical prayer in the Catholic tradition is a pure gift whereby God works through you to transform the whole cosmos.
0: Yeah. And you know, it's important that even in contemplative prayer, that also depends on the Holy Spirit. Jesuit prayer and the spiritual exercises is, what we would call contemplation. But St. Ignatius always has us begin by asking the Holy Spirit to give us that grace of being able to pray. It's exactly as St. Paul wrote in Romans 8. We don't know how to pray as we ought, but the Spirit gives us words with groanings deeper than words. He prays within us, and we need God to be the origin and director of our prayer life. That's a very important part.
1: And this is where St. Ignatius's rules of discernment become so important, mm-hmm. because we can be under the influence of different spirits, human mm-hmm. spirits and diabolical ones, mm-hmm. but we can also be under the influence of the Holy Spirit. And so St. Ignatius asks, well, how do you know that it's the Holy Spirit?
0: Mm-hmm.
1: And it has to do with when the Holy Spirit moves in you, he disposes you to virtue, he disposes you to love, he disposes you to do great things and for the glory and honor of God. And that's the gift that John and Teresa are also trying to protect and promote in their writings.
0: Yeah, exactly, exactly. Whereas the bad spirit will make you agitated, make you lethargic, will sometimes manipulate people with lots of guilt feelings. So it always strikes me so odd. People will say, well, I have a lot of Catholic guilt. I'm not sure you're getting it from the church.
1: Yeah.
0: I think you may be getting it from an evil spirit who's using that to manipulate people to go away from the church. And that's one of the fruits of it not being from God's Holy Spirit. He takes you away from unity of the church. And this is not, you know, the way forward.
1: Yeah, no, this is, so this kind of gift of discernment, do you see how all these religious families kind of work together?
0: Yes.
1: You know, I don't think we could have Carmel if we didn't have the Society of Jesus. And I think the Dominicans in Spain at the time with their emphasis on having good theology, good prayer, good discernment, these mm-hmm. things work with each other. And there's another great mystic, Catherine of Siena. She said, you know, why is it that some people have some gifts, but nobody has all gifts?
0: Right.
1: And Christ told her, so that we depend on each other.
0: Exactly. That's the nature of the body of Christ.

0: everybody is the same organ. It's that diversity of organs that makes our body work best. And when it cooperates, that's what it is in the church. In terms of good translation, I want to ask, are there any particular books that people should start with when they're going to read St. John of Avila or St. Teresa?
1: Well, with St. John of Avila, I'm remembering, I'm not going to say her name correctly, but Anne Bromley, I think is her name. I can't remember her religious name, but she was a seminary educator in the 80s and 90s, and she was the one who really brought John of Avila into the American scene, brought his theology to bear on priestly formation, because he before his death, actually wrote the Fathers of the Council of Trent, what needs to happen in priestly formation. Mm-hmm. So she took his ideas and brought them to bear here. There's a translation that she did of his work that is published by St. Paul in that series of Western classics.
0: Oh, yes, yes, yes. And then for St. Teresa of Avila, the number of translations.
1: ICS has a reliable translation.
0: ICS?
1: Institute of Carmelite Studies.
0: Okay.
1: But I also like to go to a slightly older translation. I just find the English very beautiful. Alison Pierce.
0: Yes.
1: Has also translated and done a lot of very important work on Spanish mysticism.
0: And I don't know if you'd agree, but it would seem to start off with her life.
1: Yes.
0: As the first book, and then with help going to the others. I want to encourage you to watch EWTN's television series, The Doctors of the Church. 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And you can just search there for Doctors of the Church. You can also get Dr. Anthony Lilla's book, Fire from Above, Christian Contemplation and Mystical Wisdom. It's at ewtnrc.com, where it is item number 3352. These are great things to develop your own prayer life and come ever closer to Jesus. That's our goal. Dr. Lillis, thank you so much for being here with us. I appreciate it very much. And may the Lord bless all of you and keep you and cause his face to shine upon you and lead you ever closer to himself by his peace. May Almighty God bless you, the Father, the Son, and the Holy Spirit.
1: Amen.
0: And we can do this series on the doctors of the church, of which there are 37.
1: A little 37. Little
0: dyslexic moment. Instead of 73, it's 37. But you can watch that and all the other programs we do in this show only because the network is brought to you by you. So please remember to keep us in between your gas bill, your electric bill, and your cable bill. And if you do that, we'll be able to pay all of our bills too. God bless you all, and thank you.

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2: The natural man receiveth not the things of the Spirit of God, for they are foolishness unto him, and neither can he know them, because they are spiritually discerned. That is why those who share that Spirit understand one another so readily. To try to teach people about Christ and the mysteries of our holy faith is almost like trying to teach a blind man color, unless those people are ready to receive the Spirit of Christ himself. Now, converts who take instruction come to know that Jesus is our Lord. Where do they learn it? From the Spirit. The Holy Spirit woos the soul, draws it to a closer

0: fellowship to more intimate union becomes our sanctifier, just as the Father is our Creator and the Son is our Redeemer.
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3: Our Lord has given us a privilege we didn't merit. He has called us to live in His family, to feast at His table, to share His very own life. We were once outsiders, foreigners to the covenant, and now we are children of Abraham, children of God. Find out more next on Breaking the Bread. To those chosen people, most of us would be the foreigners, the non-Israelite Gentiles whom the prophets spoke about. Coming to worship the God of Israel, we stand in the line of faith epitomized by the Canaanite woman in this Sunday's gospel. Calling out to Jesus as Lord and Son of David, this foreign woman shows her great faith in God's covenant with Israel. Jesus tests her faith three times. At first, he didn't answer her cry. Then, he tells her that his mission is only to the Israelites. Finally, he uses the descriptive term dog to disparage non-Israelites, and yet she persists, believing in him and that he alone can give her and her daughter salvation. In this family drama, we see fulfilled Isaiah's prophecy and the promise we sing of in this Sunday psalm. For in Jesus, God makes known among all the nations his way and his salvation. At the start of salvation history, God called Abraham. He chose his descendants, Israel, from all the nations on the face of the earth to build up his covenant kingdom, this divine family. In God's plan, Abraham was to be the father of many nations. Israel was to be the firstborn son in the worldwide family of God, made up of all who believe what the Canaanite professes, that Jesus is Lord. Jesus came first to restore the kingdom to Israel, but his ultimate mission was the reconciliation of all nations, as Paul declares in this week's epistle. In the Mass, we join all the peoples in giving God homage. As Isaiah foretold, we come to his holy mountain, the heavenly Jerusalem, to offer sacrifice at his altar. And with the Canaanite woman, we take our place at the Master's table to be fed as his children and be healed. This is Scott Hahn for Breaking the Bread.
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0: Welcome to the Catholic Sphere. Each week we have a different host and a different focus as we tackle topics important to the Catholic Church around the globe. I'm your host this week, Jim Pinto. Today we'll be discussing the EWTN Media Missionaries and their vision for evangelization, and they're hoping you're going to catch it and join them. Pope St. Paul VI said, "Evangelism is the central role in the Church. It is the grace and vocation proper to the Church. It is her deepest identity. She exists, the Church exists, in order to evangelize." Today we have with us Christine Schicker. She's an EWTN North Central Regional Marketing Manager who handles marketing across 9 states. Christine joins us today from Michigan. Carlos Garcia is a project manager at EWTN Media Missionaries. He joins us here in Irondale, Alabama. And Linda Osgood is an EWTN Media Missionary and area coordinator from the Diocese of Phoenix, Arizona. Welcome, one and all. It's great to have you. Christine, we're going to start with you. How and why did you become a marketing manager? What are your key areas of work, and how do the missionaries fit in to your efforts?
1: Jim, thank you so much for having me today. It's an honor to be here with you. I started with EWTN just over 10 years ago. This is actually the second time I have worked at EWTN. Mother Angelica hired me 20 plus years ago when I lived down in Alabama, and it was an honor to work for her then and continue her mission now. Like you said, I am the North Central Regional Marketing Manager. I do have 9 states that I cover in the upper Midwest, and I work at different conferences, work vendor tables at different events. It's an opportunity for me to share with the attendees at those events information about EWTN, who we are, what we offer, how they can access us, all of the beautiful and amazing resources that EWTN has, not only via our television channel, but all across the country with our local radio affiliates, all of our free printed resources. 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All of those resources are available to them. So it's an honor to be able to work with all of those affiliates and all of those volunteers.
0: Christine, thank you so very much. Thank you for being the face of EWTN in so many states, so many places. Carlos, you're an office staffer with the EWTN Media Missionaries. 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
2: 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Amen. And in that way, they become evangelists. There are over 16,000 Media Missionaries in the U.S. and Canada, and still growing, but we need more. Jesus and Mother Angelica call us to be saints. Folks are still hearing this message and catching that fire.
0: Carlos, thank you so much. And we do want people to know throughout our times of sharing that this is an invitation to you, given first by Mother Angelica and the network right now, saying, we need you. You love EWTN. We want you to go even deeper in the way of prayer and shedding the message of EWTN, the good news of God in Christ. So we're going to give you that invitation that Carlos spoke about soon. Linda Osgood, How and why did you become an EW10 media missionary and area coordinator? How would you describe the media missionary vision and your work within it?
3: Well, I first became an EWTN media missionary when EWTN had their first family celebration in Phoenix. And that was, my husband and I moved down from Seattle area back in 2006.

0: 2006, so it had to be somewhere between 2007 and 2010, somewhere in there. And we knew Art Perot, who worked for EWTN. Mm. And if you knew Art and you're anywhere near him, then he cast that big net. And the next thing you know, my husband and I were signing up to be media missionaries. Mm-hmm. Then from there, so we were media missionaries in our parish. And then from there, I was working full time, and I live on the west side, and I worked on the east side, so I had a pretty long commute. So I was gone from the house for a while. My husband was retired during that time, but after I retired, I prayed to God, and I said, okay, Lord, you kept me busy for years, you know, with my work. You got to keep me busy for, you know, doing something, you know, it's, I'm working for you now. Mm-hmm. You know, I'm totally working for you. So the next thing I know, I retired July 14th of 2017. On Monday, July 17th, 2017, I get an email from Walter Cordova, who is the manager of the Southwest region or director the Southwest region, and he's looking for an area coordinator. So I prayed about it for a couple of days, and I thought, okay, I'm just going to throw my name in the hat and just see what happens. So Walter came out and interviewed me in October, because we were gone for a couple months in the summertime. And then, so during our conversation, I asked Walter, I go, well, what is my competition? He goes, you have none. So I thought, that must be the Holy Spirit working somehow. Yeah. So I thought, okay. So he goes, well, just try it for a year. So like I said, that was beginning of October 2017. And now we're sitting here in February 2024. Yeah. And I absolutely love it. Absolutely love it.
1: Well said. And I love the shirt you have on. That's one of the benefits of joining the Media Missionaries. Yes. You get the EW10 Media Missionary shirt. You get a lapel pin like the one that I'm wearing, so that you become kind of a walking billboard for EWTN, for the life and legacy of Mother Angelica. Christine, how do you see the outreach of the media missionaries promoting the life and legacy of Mother Angelica?
2: You know, that's a good question, Jim. It's a great opportunity, I think, for people to get involved. If they love Mother Angelica and they love what she stood for and what she continues to stand for, becoming a media missionary at your local parish or within your local community is really a great opportunity to continue the mission that Mother Angelica started. You know, she and the nuns lived a life of prayer, and especially in front of the Blessed Sacrament. And you know, the year that we're in right now, focusing on Eucharistic adoration, I think it's a great opportunity for people who decide to become a volunteer for EWTN. It gives them an opportunity to deepen their prayer life and maybe spend more opportunity in prayer before the Blessed Sacrament. It gives them an opportunity to grow closer to Jesus, because that's what Mother Angelica was all about, knowing who Jesus Christ is, knowing how he works in our lives, knowing that he is there for us all of the time, and knowing that he loves us so very deeply, and he's just continuing to call us to himself. And so for those people who are interested in becoming an EWTN media missionary, it's a great way to help continue the legacy of Mother Angelica.
1: Beautifully said. And that's why we're all here. I mean, we're getting to sit at a table that we haven't set, and Mother was landed upon by the Lord and started this incredible network that has grown so wonderfully. But it's all based in the spirit of prayer, in the Holy Eucharist, Eucharistic adoration, and all that information is in the devotional guide that if you join the Media Missionaries, our office will send that to you, so that we will practice the spirituality of Mother Angelica as we seek to make disciples for Christ. Carlos, what place does prayer, and in particular intercessory prayer, play in the media missionary efforts that we undertake? Prayer.
3: Well, prayer is the foundation of our work. We pray for one another. In fact, we pray the Mother Angelica prayer for the network together every first Friday of the month. Yep. This prayer is found, like you said, in the devotional guide.

0: And they'll hear once again those special prayers and be drawn back home to the church. Linda, as a media missionary and area coordinator, can you share from a personal perspective on the foundational importance of prayer for you and media missionaries in relation to evangelistic outreach?
1: Well, first of all, prayer is very essential in my life because it's like my spiritual wings. So I need to have that spiritual wings in order to go out and do anything, let alone the evangelization. So prayer is utmost. Fortunately, in my parish, we have adoration 7 days a week, 6 a.m. to 6 p.m. So I try to get adoration sometimes before daily mass, but at least 1 hour a week. And I try to do even more than 1 hour a week. So that's my, as breathing is to your life, prayer is to my Amen. Spiritual life.
0: Amen. I love that you said it's your wings. And that's just so very, very true. And to pray personally and to pray together. And this is really important because I know everybody watching is saying, well, I pray for EW10. And that's really wonderful. But to do so in an agreement, in a concerted effort to pray the prayer of Mother Angelica for the network every Friday, we're reminded to do that. It's just really special that you network with other people. Christine, how do you see the evangelistic work of the media missionaries making a difference in their personal lives, parish, and beyond? Or address whatever issue you want to. I heard you speaking before I asked you the question. Go right ahead.
2: It's so funny that you had asked that question, Jim, because what was on my mind was we're talking about prayer and we're talking about the resources that are available to all of the media missionaries free of charge, which I think is really mm-hmm. important and a wonderful blessing.
0: Yes.
2: But one of the resources that I know that I use a lot in my work, whether it's working at a conference or an event, in working with our EWTN media missionary volunteers, is information about our free downloadable app. So I think in today's society, everybody is on some sort of screen, it seems. And we can certainly use that technology for good or for ill. EWTN obviously chooses to use it for immense good. And if people are interested, they can download that free EWTN app. But one of the very unique and I think very special things about the app is we have a live adoration channel right there on the app. And so we're talking about Mother Angelica wow. and how she and the nuns pray, especially before the Blessed Sacrament. That is available to all of us through the EWTN app on that adoration channel. And I think that has done and can do a world of good for all of our lives. If we're looking for an opportunity to spend some time with Jesus, all I do is pull up the EWTN app on my phone and I kneel down and I spend some time with him. And I know I've used it many times in the most recent past when things are going on in my personal life or in my family's life. I turn to Jesus in prayer in the Blessed Sacrament through the EWTN app. So we've certainly talked about all of our printed resources, but all of the other resources that are available to not only media missionaries, but to all of our viewers and all of our listeners through that app. It's just another reminder of the beautiful mission that Mother Angelica started at EWTN and how it continues and how we're using technology to bring souls closer to Christ.
0: Amen.
2: So I think that's a beautiful resource that people can utilize.
0: Beautifully said. And it's great for those of us who understand Eucharistic adoration, the body, blood, soul, and divinity of our Lord Jesus Christ. But it's wonderful as people are just beginning to ask questions about the Catholic faith and desire answers to lead them to that app as well. So it's not for believers, it's for everyone. And that's what we're trying to do as EWTN Media Missionaries. That's what we want to help you to do out there, that you have all the resources you need for free for yourself, for your family, for your parish, on the highways and byways electronically to do the work of an evangelist there. Carlos, please share some ways media missionaries spread the word with EWTN and why others would benefit by joining.
3: Great. You know, Mother Angelica, when she was first thinking about the media missionary program, it was because people wanted to come here and help her.

0: And they wanted, you know, back in the day, they wanted to come to Irondale and help. And her, along with other Christians, were saying, you know what? We have a better way. Meeting missionaries share right where they are. So we send, they share free requested materials. So in many different ways. One way they share is at their parish. That's how most meeting missionaries share, is at their parish. They meet with their parish priest, tell them about the resources they can provide, then ask permission to share appropriate resources. Many meeting missionaries simply put 25 program schedules on a table in the back of the church, and they post EWTN posters on the bulletin boards, and then we update them every 3 months. We update both the bulletin board poster and the schedules. But it's important to note that meeting missionaries are not limited to sharing at their parish.
1: That's right.
0: They can share in their community too, like at a local hospital or a Catholic bookstore or a care facility, anywhere they have permission. In fact, Mr. Pinto has been known to share program schedules with folks at his local YMCA.
1: Amen.
0: Right?
1: That's right. Absolutely. So yeah, that's a very important point. Again, you don't need permission from your pastor or priest to become an EWTN media missionary. Anyone could do that. But you do need permission to share the information there in the parish. And if you can't share it there, then you share it wherever you can share that. Maybe Catholic schools, wherever you go, with the YMCA, wherever it might be. On college campuses, we have numerous people that are doing that in their dorms and so on. So any place you can, you want to share the good news of God in Christ. And you know in your own life that you just, I don't know how you came to know about EWTN, but EWTN is calling you now, even though we're reaching 400 million people. They're not able to reach the people that you can reach, that only you can reach. And so we're hoping that you will help us and join us today. Linda, how do you see media missionaries practically sharing Christ and media awareness, because that's a big part of what we're trying to do, make people aware of EWTN? And we think everybody's heard of EWTN. Even in the church, they haven't. We want to make them aware. It's their choice what they do with it. So how is this taking place with you, Linda? How are you making people aware of EWTN?
2: Well, several of the major ways I make aware of EWTN is our diocese. Well, not the it's not sponsored by the diocese, but in the diocese we have a Marian conference the end of August, and that's very large and it's very well attended. So we have an EWTN table there, and I have signed up a lot of, over the course of several years, I've signed up a lot of media missionaries from that. Personally, I try to go to a couple functions, other functions during the year, and bring EWTN materials to them. And I kind of partnership with them because I send out a monthly email, and I'll put their information in my monthly email to my media missionaries, and they give me free table space or free airtime or free whatever. So it works out in partnership like that. So, and you just never know where you're going to run into somebody that you can spread. I mean, like, it's all in God's hands, not my hands. So you just have to be prepared.
1: And that is the work of evangelization. You know, all we're responsible for is to share the name of Jesus. Every Catholic is called to do that. And but we're not responsible for conversion. We're not responsible for people even looking at EWTN, but we are responsible to gossip Jesus, to chatter Jesus. And we're responsible to share what EWTN has meant in our lives and the difference it has made. So many of us have testimonies of really converting to the Catholic Church through EWTN or returning to the Catholic Church. We kind of wandered away from the church or decided to move away from the church. We didn't even know what we were leaving. And EWTN catechizes us in so many ways. But we've got to present the material, you know, online or in written format. We need to be personal witnesses, just very simply, to say, you know, I was blind, but now I see, and this is the role EWTN played in my life. Christine, what do you say to someone who says, I'm already supportive of EWTN's mission? What would becoming a media missionary add? Because there's so many people that just don't get, you know, the media missionaries, and they're saying, I love EWTN, I pray for EWTN. What would be added to me and to my work if I united with you, the 16,000 volunteers that are not only watching EWTN, but are sharing about EWTN?
3: Well, Jim, I would say thank you to those people who are supporting EWTN in any way, shape, or form. You know, we need people and we rely on people to pray for us. You know, we're in the mission field and we need that support of their prayers. So I would first of all say thank you. Keep up those prayers because they're working. We certainly reach out to Mother Angelica for her intercession as well. But I would also say, becoming a media missionary is a great way to get involved, in your community, to get involved in your family life, to get involved in your parish. We have so many amazing resources and opportunities to share the faith. And I think that I would say, answer that call that the Holy Spirit might be placing on your heart to serve Him, to help build personal relationships. You know, as Carlos and Linda were talking, it struck me that, yes, EWTN is doing a lot of amazing and wonderful work, but sometimes bringing souls to Christ happens on a one-on-one basis. It's those personal relationships that we all are able to build, whether it's in our family, in our neighborhood, in our local parish, talking with people one-on-one, what the Lord has done in our hearts and in our lives. And, you know, it makes me think, when I go to a good restaurant, I want to share that information with the people that I love. And it's even magnified, certainly, if we know who Jesus is and who our Lord is and how he's worked in our lives. We should be excited and thrilled to want to share that good news with everybody that we know. And so becoming a media missionary is that open door. It's that opportunity to utilize the resources, the network, everything that EWTN has to offer. You know, some of the other resources that I was thinking about in addition to that beautiful piece, Let Us Pray, are How to Pray the Rosary. We've got a brochure with all of the prayers, with all of the mysteries of the Rosary. We have another brochure that talks about how to go to confession. What are the steps that you go through when you're going to confession? And all of those tangible resources, number one, are available in both English and Spanish, which I think is amazing. But those resources are just, you know, seeds. Plant those seeds at your local parish with the permission of your parish priest, and let the Holy Spirit do the rest. We're not responsible for that conversion, Jim, like you said. Right. But if we help the Holy Spirit plant the seeds, then let Him take over from there. It's a great way for people to get involved in their local parish, in their local community, in their circle of influence. Let them know about EWTN. Let them know the love that Jesus has for each one of us individually, and help spread that word. It's really a very easy thing to do, it pays dividends. It's amazing.
1: It's an easy thing to do, and there's something to do for everyone as you take it at your pace. Carlos, what do you say to, I'm already supportive of EWTN's mission? What would becoming a media missionary add?
0: Well, Christine said it so beautifully, you know, sharing the message of Christ through EWTN materials is really a way of being an evangelist. Our media missionary program makes it easy to be an evangelist for Christ right where you are. So with all that's going on in the world, be a light for the world. 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That's what I would say.
1: 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Go right after the show, go there. And also, you can give us a call as well, 205-795-5771, and join the missionaries today. Linda, we just have about a minute or so. What would you say to that question? I support EWTN. Why become a media missionary? You got about a minute.
2: Okay, Jim, you know, first of all, evangelizing to your family first. And then, you know, also spreading the word outside. And it just brings such a warmth. You get to know people. Besides your family, you get to know people.

0: on a completely different level. Yes. I went to church at a local parish just the other week, and I had one of my medium missionaries come up to me and say, "Oh, Linda, here's a book I think you would like." You know, it's unbelievable. You just never know the love and warmth that that you receive.
1: Amen. Linda, very well said. So, Christine, Carlos, Linda, thank you so much. Your passion just flows through you all. We're so very grateful for you. And we invite everyone watching us today to join the Media Missionaries now, EWTNmissionaries.com, or give us a call. And please help us fulfill the vision of Mother Angelica in our own time. Thank you for joining us. Don't forget to join us next week with host Doug Keck here on the Catholic Sphere. Do the work of evangelization. God bless you. Bye now.
2: What is a patron saint? The classic professions such as soldiers or doctors have patron saints who represent the ideal of soldiering or doctoring. But we've lost the idea of patron saints because so many of the trades and crafts on which the modern world depends do not have an ideal figure. There's no patron saint of plumbers. G.K. Chesterton says there should be. It would be a revolution, for it would inspire each individual plumber to consider that there really was once a perfect being who did actually plumb. Well, Chesterton says, keep before your eyes the supreme adventure of virtue. If you are brave, think of the man who was braver than you. If you are kind, think of the man who was kinder than you. That is what is meant by having a patron saint.
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0: Hi, I'm Doug Keck, and welcome to the Catholic Sphere. You know, each week we tackle topics important to Catholics around the globe with a different host and a different focus. This week our subject is theology, and the topic, Catholic cultural dualism, faith versus politics. Today we're joined by EWTN TV and radio host, the ubiquitous Father Mitch Pacwa. He's with us from his live show set right here in Irondale, Alabama. Also, we've got EWTN's Vice President of Theology, Colin Donovan, as always. He's in our theology studio. Finally, we're joined by my great friend and the founder of the Magis Center and host of Father Spitzer's Universe, Mr. Universe himself, Father Robert Spitzer. He joins us from our studios in Orange County, California. Welcome, gentlemen. And I use that very loosely. Great to have you all back together with us again here on our theology program when we focus on the Catholic sphere of that particular influence. We're in a year here, and certainly in the United States, we're going to be dealing with an election, a major election, a presidential election. So every time that comes up, we deal with the issues related to Catholicism and the intersection, not of faith and reason, but politics and Catholicism. So let me ask you, Colin, the title of this, we talk about the idea of dualism, faith versus politics. Is there a separation? Should there be a separation?
1: Well, there shouldn't be a separation. Politics is supposed to be actually one of the highest acts of prudence, one which we try to judge as God judges, and that's something to bring about good upon into the society and make decisions that will benefit society. And therefore, for Catholics, those decisions should be infused by faith. Faith in the moral realities which the Church teaches through her teaching, and also love for the human beings that the common good serves. And so unless those two things are brought into the matter, then we can't really say that we are bringing our faith into politics. We're only making judgments according to maybe a party platform or according to our own ideas or the idea of a candidate. Rather, we should be seeking the common good and bringing prudence and charity into that decision making. And for the Church, there are basically two distinctions that can be made. Some issues that have to do with intrinsic evils are not negotiable issues. They are the primary issues of which community life and individual moral life are based upon. And so those have to be paramount, and the Church has enforced this or has taught it consistently. Pope Benedict, in a speech that he gave to European parliamentarians back in 2006, emphasized this particular point, that there are certain areas dealing with life and the dignity of life, of marriage, that means natural marriage, and the dignity of marriage and family life as a cell, the basic cell of society, and also the area of freedom, especially for parents to bring their children up in the faith, in the teachings mm-hmm. of the faith, to love God, to love mankind with the love of God. And so the Church is going to put those front and center in all of its decision making and all of the public policy statements that it makes. And those have to be for the Catholic the starting point of discernment on other kinds mm-hmm. of things, particular issues. There are many policy issues which require prudential judgment. How do I effect some good that I want? How do I effect a successful economy? You can have a lot of opinions about that. You should be seeking the common good, the good of individuals, the good of the society as a whole. But how to achieve that is something that is subject to political debate. And so those are basically the two categories, okay. Those which are non-negotiable and those which are negotiable or policy-type issues.
0: Right. We're going to talk more about those specifically in another program yes. as well. Let me go to you, Father Mitch. Do you see the Church's position in relation to politics? We always hear, you know, the idea that there's supposed to be a separation of Church and state. Mm-hmm. So where is it appropriate for a Catholic or for Catholics to be involved in a political sense, and how does their faith impact their politics?
2: A couple things. First, it's very important for Americans in particular to note that separation of Church and state is not in our Constitution. It is a principle that was added into a number of Supreme Court decisions in the late 1940s. Now, while saying that, it also should be noted that when we bring our religious perspective, we are not trying to make Catholicism the official religion. We're not trying to vote that the bishops or somebody would be senators or representatives. We're not looking for an institutionalization of Catholicism. That's good neither for the state nor for the church to have that go on, especially in the modern democracies, that the Constitution does say that Congress shall not establish a religion. The states were allowed to do so, but Congress was not. And we don't want to establish a religion. But what we do see, and this is something that is inherent in Judaism and in Christianity, we see that our purpose as human beings is to worship God, to know, love, and serve Him. And that is our goal. And that ability to worship God is a primary freedom, certainly recognized in this country as basic. But that freedom to worship and that goal of worship

0: also requires moral thought and moral principles that are usually summarized by the cardinal virtues, including justice and temperance and courage. All these are very important. And while we don't want to put Catholic doctrine and the Catholic Church into an official place within our civil society, voted in or something, but the moral principles are not extras. They are part and parcel. And when we look back on the history of church members and even church leaders compromising some of the moral principles, we see that it is a short-term search for quiet and peace, but in fact it becomes a long-term source of problems. Think back in the 1800s, those people in the church who accepted church teaching against slavery versus those who compromised and said, well, this is civil society, the church's teaching against slavery is irrelevant. It wasn't irrelevant. It was very relevant. And this is where we have to bring our moral formation as Christians into our civil discourse. And when we don't, society suffers.
1: Right. Now also, just to follow up on that, that whole separation of church and state was also designed to protect basically the church from the state, not necessarily the state from the church. So when people think about that, they need to understand what the concerns at that time actually were of our founding fathers, right, Father Mitch?
0: Yeah, I was going to say, when the phrase was first used by President Thomas Jefferson in a letter to protect the Baptist churches from infringement of their rights by the state of Connecticut, which was a Congregationalist state officially, and they were trying to prevent Baptist church from coming in. It was to protect the church from the state. But when Justice Hugo Black introduced that principle into the Supreme Court decisions in 1947 and 48, you see that it was his attempt to try and protect the state from influence by the church. Mm-hmm. So there was a shift. And today, that's the way the
1: it gets said.
0: Hugo Black approach is what people assume
1: the,
0: you mean.
1: KKK member Hugo Black.
0: Yeah, he was leader of the Ku Klux Klan and a staunch Mason who opposed Catholicism very, very powerfully.
1: Now Father Spitzer, you're out in California. We always hear about, obviously, California at this point is a Democratic state, but they also talk about many times, and we hear about it, and there's actually a group on the web who does great work called the Catholic Vote, and there's discussion about the Catholic Vote. Is there really a Catholic vote these days? There might have been at one time with the Democratic Party in the old days, but is that even true anymore, and what do we mean by that?
2: Well, the idea of a consolidated or a group Catholic vote, no, there's no such thing as that. And the church, of course, has not encouraged its members to vote en bloc. But on the other hand, or the church doesn't tell people who to vote for. Mm-hmm. But the church has, since its inception, as Colin already implied, and as Father Mitch already implied, the church has always presented guiding principles, on how people should enter into democracy, what principles are important and which ones are not. And so we can say that on the basis of principles, yes, there should be a sort of a Catholic vote. There should be some kind of consensus around a set of principles that the Catholic Church holds dear. And if people call themselves Catholics, they should somehow congregate around those principles, when they're making their selection of

0: candidates, or they're making voting on an issue of one kind or another, those principles have to come into play. Cullen already introduced the idea of intrinsic evils. That's one kind of principle. Those are what you call uncompromisable, or as he called them, non-negotiable principles. For example, you can't kill an innocent person, as in abortion. Those kinds of principles are, they're non-negotiable. In other words, they should always, in some sense, enter into or affect the way we vote. We as Catholics, because we believe in justice, because we believe that, you know, killing a person, an innocent person, without any necessity whatsoever, if we're to do that, that it's the most fundamental kind of injustice, the Catholic Church would certainly say, if that's going on, especially on a massive scale, this should be resisted at all costs. It's a fundamental injustice. And John Adams, this is way before Hugo Black, of course, but Hugo Black, you're right, he certainly had the very opposite viewpoint as John Adams. But John Adams felt that human beings in interacting in democracy, he said, look, democracy is never going to survive unless the moral opinion, the good moral opinion, which of course is grounded much of the time on people's religious opinion, is sort of guiding those constitutional principles to fruition. In other words, you know, you can get a framework, you can get a structure for laws and the making of laws and the balancing of legislative power, executive power, and judicial power, et cetera, et cetera. You can take all of Montesquieu's principles and you can put them all together in a fantastic balancing act. But if you don't have any morality, as Adams observed, if you don't have any kind of a way of determining, well, what's right, either on a natural law basis, where, you know, various religions can agree, or on what we might call a religious basis, where, you know, I form my own conscience by my religious principles. Mm-hmm. And often enough, as C.S. Lewis pointed out in his great book, The Abolition of Man, natural law principles, natural rights principles, do correlate very well with the majority of religions. And so he wrote that wonderful appendix to his book, The Abolition of Man, with eight of those principles that pretty much govern all religions that we can certainly bring into the political sphere as, you know, as Catholics, without any fear of, you know, doing something that's establishing a religion or trying to get an upper hand on the political process. Okay. So for all intents and purposes, the answer, if it concerns principles, of course there can be a Catholic vote. Of course, there should be a Catholic vote, and it's expected that if you don't have something like that based on natural law principles, which are grounded even in religious principles, as Adam said, the democracy will never survive.
1: Now, Colin, to follow up on what Father was talking about, and as you alluded to earlier, the kind of the non-negotiables and the ones that we have to stand by, there's also, we hear in moral theology, the idea that, you know, there is there the idea of the lesser of two evils. Now, that could be seen in straight moral sense from a Catholic and how the Church looks at that. But sometimes in politics, it seems like at least that concept is acceptable from a Catholic perspective. Is that true?
2: No, there is no thing such thing as the lesser of two evils. You can have a certain proportionality where you have goods which choices which seem to conflict, and you make a judgment based on if there is, you know, if one choice produces certain evils and the other choice produces other evils, then you do have to figure out, well, which one is going to produce the greatest effect. The best effect. But the starting point is always that the thing that you're doing is itself a true good. Mm-hmm. Too much in our culture and even in the Church in its discussions of moral theology in the last 40 years has been this idea that you're just going to weigh up the outcomes, for example, and you're looking for which will have the greatest, the best consequence, the most desirable consequence. And then you tend to forget that, well, was the act which you're going to embrace, is itself good or is itself an evil? or that you see a proportion

0: here that you're weighing, and you choose that which is the seems to be, as I said at first, the better and way of achieving your objective. These are really religious, you know, applications of philosophical principles like pragmatism and other things, which basically essentially don't speak of conscience and moral goods to be chosen and evils to be avoided. Right. But rather, they're very contemporary, and they have no basis in church teaching. But unfortunately, many people are influenced by our culture. And Father talked about the unifying character of the natural law, that you can go back and you can read what Confucius wrote and others wrote in the Eastern philosophies, or you can read the philosophies of the Greeks or the Romans, and you will see that they had certain understanding of the reality of nature and the authority of that reality should have to on their own consciences, that the acts that they choose should be in some kind of correspondence to the nature that they're living, human nature, for example, or the human nature of others. Today, we sort of gravitate all to the role of the will, that is that, well, I will to be this way or I will to do this thing. If I'm not hurting anybody, nobody should tell me I can't do it. Mm-hmm. The only trouble with that is it leads to the dissolution of any social moral framework on which everybody can agree. And I always like to point back to something Pope Benedict said. I think he was still a cardinal at the time. He was visiting the United States, and he noted that the U.S. Constitution, for example, had a better natural law framework for judging and organizing politics and the behavior of the culture than, say, did many of the European constitutions, which derive out of Napoleonic era principles. And I think that's true. The only trouble is we've abandoned the natural law principles that were inherent in our own constitution, in our Bill of Rights, and in the Declaration of Independence.
1: Right. Well, let me ask you, Father Mitch, going to you on this, obviously, I heard the term consequence, like consequentialism and proportionalism, which we hear, I think, more in the church again today than we have for the last, let's say, 20 years. It seemed like that concept had kind of gone underground, but it seems to be back again and quite prominent in the church. What is your take on the whole of lesser of two evils, and also the church, lets people in the church themselves getting directly involved in politics, like Father Frank Pavone had been involved, obviously, John McLaughlin at one time years ago. There was even the priest who was with the Sandinistas years ago, who Pope John Paul II confronted. Explain that.
2: Yeah, there are problems with the clergy being involved directly with rule in politics. It's shown up over the centuries, including in the running of the Papal States, where at one point the Pope still is the sovereign ruler of the Vatican. But there was a large part of Italy that was ruled by the papacy. The papacy lost a lot of its influence in those times of its strongest political impact on the Papal States. Mm. And ironically, when you think of it, when the papacy lost the Papal States in 1870, the papacy was able to regain a lot more moral authority than it used to have, because as far as people like Henry VIII and others were concerned, the Pope was the sovereign of just another rival state. That was true for Emperor Charles V, who thought that he had a right to invade and attack the Papal States and let the Pope be imprisoned, even though Charles was a strong practicing Catholic on many levels. A few moral issues were weak, but you know, he still saw the Pope as a political power, and the moral authority was diminished. And this is true in the modern governments, because as a priest, I am

0: not a priest for the Democrats or for the Republicans or for the independents. Mm-hmm. I don't choose a political party that are the only ones I can serve. I offer mass for Democrats, Republicans, independents, and any other parties, green parties, that are at the church. It would be absolutely reprehensible to put a sign out, this is the Democrat mass or the Republican mass. That would be reprehensible. And when a priest engages in direct politics, he will be identified with that party. So that's not good. Now, when it comes to a related issue, there are times when the clergy are more committed to a particular party. Mm-hmm. And they,
1: which could be driven by the topic that they're involved with, like on a pro-life issue or something like that.
0: Sure. Right? It could be on a pro-life issue. It could be on immigration.
1: Right.
0: A variety of other things. Mm-hmm. Environmentalism. That would be another concern for the environment is a moral important issue, morally important. But if I start to let my particular party slide in moral judgment because I like this issue and they're the only ones dealing with it. This party deals with the environment or this party is for life, and I start to neglect mm-hmm. the moral analysis of the other areas in the party. I make a great mistake. That's where that might be one example of being proportionalist, that I care so much about this, I won't pay attention to other issues of corruption. Right. And as Catholics who go to confession are sinners and no sinners, and assume that we're all sinners, the idea that any one party will be without vice and therefore everything they do will be virtuous mm-hmm. is dumber than a box of rocks.
1: There you go.
0: This is not the way it is. And we have to have Catholic principles that we apply to the judgment of any political party and all the political parties, including the one I might like best.
1: Right. And there's also, we can talk about hierarchy of truths sometimes, what is more important than another one, which has more direct impact, et cetera, and where there's negotiables and non-negotiables. Father Spitzer, let me ask you, as a Catholic and as a Catholic priest, John Manos, our general counsel, every year for the news department has to make sure they understand what we can say and what we can't say from a Catholic perspective. And certainly the church has that. I'm sure you're briefed, have been briefed over, not coming out and mm-hmm. Endorsing candidates and things like that. And then people say, yet it, many times in some of the, let's say, black churches over the years, and historically, there's reasons why this existed, but it seems to be much more allowed to be upfront and direct in supporting particular candidates, where from a Catholic perspective, we seem much more leery. And sometimes people say, we're afraid of losing our status financially, and we should really stand up for the truth. How does a Catholic balance those?
2: Yeah, I think you've already intimated it, because the who part of it for a Catholic priest or for EWTN to go out and officially endorse a named candidate, that would probably step over the line legally, because, of course, you're telling somebody how to vote. However, you don't get into that problem if you just elucidate the principles upon which they're going to vote. The principles belong to our religion. A specific candidate, it's not our religion. It's, candidates are of various religions. But a set of principles, you can identify them and you can say, look,

0: throughout the years. This is what the Catholic Church has subscribed to. And here, look, these principles of the Catholic Church are not simply Catholic. Look, they belong to the natural law. They, you know, this principle of justice. In fact, inalienable rights theory came from the Catholic Church. Let's face facts. This was Francisco Suarez in 1620 in his book De Legibus, right? Very important work. He, of course, outlines not only what an inalienable right is, but four of those inalienable rights to life, liberty, the pursuit of happiness, and property. And then he goes on to say why one is more important than the other. So he uses what we call the necessity criterion. So if one right is necessary for the very possibility of another right, then the one that's necessary for the possibility of the other has to be the higher right.
1: Absolutely. So, and if you want to get more insights on that topic, make sure you check out Father Spitzer's Universe each week. We're just out of time. Thank you, gentlemen. Thank you, Father Mitch, Colin Donovan, and of course, Father Robert Spitzer, for being with us and elucidating us on this topic. And thank you for joining us. Don't forget to join us next week when our host will be Ryan Penny, right here on The Catholic Sphere. See you next time.
2: I don't know about you, but I need to pray every day in order to stay close to Jesus. I hope you do the same thing. Without prayer, where would you and I be? I see prayer being like oxygen. We need to have constant access to it. That's why St. Paul writes in 1 Thessalonians chapter 5 that we should pray without ceasing. It doesn't mean we never think about anything else. It just means staying tethered to the Lord as best we can.
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4: 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So please pray together with me, our EWTN Family Prayer. Today we pray for mothers. Heavenly Father, we worship you, our Creator. You have revealed your tender love for us through the love of our mothers. Bless our mothers and reward them for their sacrificial love. Grant consolation and strength to mothers who are exhausted, those struggling to hold their families together, and those in difficult marriages. Bless our mothers, Lord, and grant eternal rest to those who have died. Let men and women who never knew a mother's love come to know that of Mary, your mother. Amen.
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1: God and Mary be with you, my dear friends.
0: This is our fifth meditation on the Gospel of St. Mark. The title of this series is Miracles from Mark. In this session, we're going to do the cure of the woman with the hemorrhage and the raising of Jairus' daughter. Una is going to read it for us now.
1: When Jesus had crossed again in the boat to the other side, a large crowd gathered round him, and he stayed by the lakeside. Then one of the synagogue officials came up, Jairus by name, and seeing him, fell at his feet, and pleaded with him earnestly, saying, "My little daughter is desperately sick. Come and lay your hands on her to make her better and save her life." Jesus went with him, and a large crowd followed him. They were pressing all around him. Now there was a woman who had suffered from a hemorrhage for 12 years. After long

0: and painful treatment under various doctors, she had spent all she had without being any better for it. In fact, she was getting worse. She had heard about Jesus, and she came up behind him through the crowd and touched his cloak. "If I can touch even his clothes," she had told herself, "I shall be well again." And the source of the bleeding dried up instantly, and she felt in herself that she was cured of her complaint. Immediately aware that power had gone out from him, Jesus turned round in the crowd and said, "Who touched my clothes?" His disciples said to him, "You see how the crowd is pressing round you, and yet you say, 'Who touched me?'" But he continued to look all round to see who had done it. Then the woman came forward, frightened and trembling, because she knew what had happened to her, and she fell at his feet and told him the whole truth. "My daughter," he said, "your faith has restored you to health. Go in peace and be free from your complaint." While he was still speaking, some people arrived from the house of the synagogue official to say, "Your daughter is dead. Why put the master to any further trouble?" But Jesus had overheard this remark of theirs, and he said to the official, "Do not be afraid, only have faith." And he allowed no one to go with him except Peter and James and John, the brother of James. So they came to the official's house, and Jesus noticed all the commotion, with people weeping and wailing unrestrainedly. He went in and said to them, "Why all this commotion and crying? The child is not dead, but asleep." But they laughed at him. So he turned them all out, and taking with him the child's father and mother and his own companions, he went into the place where the child lay. And taking the child by the hand, he said to her, "Thalitha kum," which means, "Little girl, I tell you to get up." The little girl got up at once and began to walk about, for she was 12 years old. At this, they were overcome with astonishment, and he ordered them strictly not to let anybody know about it, and told them to give her something to eat.
1: In this incident, we are being told the condition of Israel before God. And we have a synagogue official coming to Jesus, not because he believed in him. At no stage does this man believe in Jesus, and he doesn't throw himself at the feet of Jesus. But he comes to Jesus in desperation. He's at the "Lord, we're going down" stage. He has one child, a little girl, 12 years old. By the way, that's not 11 plus 1. The number 12 represents Israel. And you will have noticed in the reading that the woman was 12 years sick as well. So that's not 11 plus 1 either. Both of these women represent Israel in different ways. And that's the connection 12 between them. Because the number 12 represents God's realm. It also represents the people of God, represented by the 12 tribes of Israel in the Old Covenant and the 12 apostles in the New Covenant. So we start with this person who represents the people who were most opposed to Jesus, the people who really challenged him, the people in high places. And when Jairus comes to Jesus, as I said, it's in desperation. He does fall at his feet. Oh, I missed that myself. And he said, "My little daughter is desperately sick." And he asks Jesus to come to his house, lay hands on the girl, make her better, and save her life. Now, he has no idea that Jesus is the divine word incarnate and that Jesus can command a healing from a distance. He doesn't need to be present. He doesn't accept that Jesus is the incarnate word, the one who sent out his word at the dawn of creation, let something come into be. He also doesn't believe in resurrection, not even the resurrection of his own daughter. And so as soon as the child is declared dead, that's it. We have no need to disturb the master any longer. Let's start howling and weeping and wailing because death has touched a very young child and this is total disaster. The way the world thinks. But we're dealing with Israel. We're dealing with the people of God. We're dealing with the people who have been prepared for 12 centuries for the coming of Messiah. Surely they know better. It's like today you would expect that the people of God in Europe or America or anywhere else would have more insight than people who are completely atheistic or worldly or humanistic. You'd expect that. Because after all, we've had 21 centuries of lived Christianity. Surely you expect more. But sometimes you're completely let down. And Jesus made no response. He just started walking in the direction that Jairus wanted him to walk in. That was all. Because Jesus will go to anybody. He'll help anybody. He's love. And he will help his enemies. He'll help his friends. He died for the people who killed him. That's what love is like. So then you have divine providence moving in. A woman in the crowd suddenly notices Jesus and throws herself at the feet of Jesus looking for help and delays the whole process. Now this is the big challenge. Can you accept God's delays in your life? Can you accept that the delays and the disruptions are part of divine providence? Can you surrender to God speaking to you in the now, at this moment now? Or are you going to do what Jairus does? You're going to be fretting. He's delayed. Why is he delayed? Why can't he leave that woman? She'll still be alive by the time we come back. And why can't he drop that and come with me? And da da da da da da da. So he gets himself into a complete tizzy. He doesn't learn anything. He doesn't listen. And the disruption that God gives him is that God gives him a perfect lesson on how to believe in Jesus. How to get a miracle out of Jesus. Because Jairus is looking for a few miracles. Come to my house, put your hands on her head, save her life and cure her. Save her life is put death off as much as possible because unbelievers can't face death. Death is a terrifying experience. But for those who love God, death is not that terrifying experience. It's challenging, but not the same experience at all. Because you know where you're going. So all of us have to learn from this about God's delays. Think of delays in your own life or disruptions that have happened to you. And did you fret and go into a stress crisis and all the rest of it because of various interruptions or somebody spoiling something you wanted to do now? Or do you go with it? And allow yourself to learn and allow yourself to grow. So, poor Jairus, while this disruption is going on and there's wonderful things happening for the woman and Jesus makes her declare herself and everything, the girl dies. Disaster strikes. So a servant says to Jairus, listen, don't bother him anymore, the girl's dead. Let's go home and have a funeral. So Jairus still says nothing. The man doesn't talk at all. He doesn't know how to pray. He doesn't know how to contact Jesus. Jesus is standing right there. Because we're being told that God is only a breath away. And prayer, the shortest, quickest prayer is help. So contacting God is not difficult. It's just getting ourselves round to the idea that we might do it will be the difficult bit. And humbling ourselves to let the Saviour save is a real problem. So it's too late. Unlike his father Abraham, whom Jairus represents, he does not believe that God can raise the dead.

by the hand and take you physically down to my house, and you will physically lay hands on my daughter, and you will physically make her better and save her life, and so on. Now Jesus says, come on, Jairus, I'm going down to your house, and takes Jairus by the hand and says to him, you know something? You only have to believe. You don't have to like me. Right, that's a bit awful, isn't it? You don't even have to like him. Just believe. Allow him to be himself. Allow God to be God. Allow the Saviour to be the Saviour. And he'll do it for you, and you're his enemy. It's incredible. God's love is so incredible that it humiliates us because it shows up our selfishness and shows up our lack of love. And it shows up our unwillingness to put ourselves out for anybody else. Well, we might do it for someone we really cared, but you know, you wouldn't do it for your enemy, would you? So Jesus takes him down. And from this moment, Jesus is in charge. And it's wonderful to see Jesus. He has been very quiet in the crowd. And he merely said, you know, somebody touched me. But I'll come back to that. But now when he comes down to this house of living death, because the parents don't have any real faith, and the father representing God to Israel, if you wouldn't mind. So he's in the position of a parish priest today for us, you know, he's representing God locally. And Jesus comes down to the house, and the mourners have already moved in. Now, for people in Ireland who take funerals slowly, like, you know, give it a few days, like. And it's even longer in places like Britain, where you might have to wait a week or 2 weeks. Actually having it all over in 24 hours is a terrible shock. So the person has to be really dead. Otherwise, you're burying them alive. On a pilgrimage to Israel, I experienced this when we were coming back towards Jerusalem in the bus. Our guide became very upset. We saw a person being carried on just on a stretcher to be buried, because they buried them without the box, just put the body back into the earth. And I said to him, why are you upset? He said, that's my friend, and they're all my friends. I said, well, what has happened? And I said, we'll stop the bus and let you find out. And he checked out, and his friend had been shot that morning. He was a soldier, and he was being buried before this man got back from work. I mean, that's fast. So when the people laugh at Jesus for saying that the child is not dead but asleep, it's because they know what death is. That's the very important point. They actually know. If there was any possibility of that girl being alive, they would have been delighted to hold back. So they all move in with their mourning and their keening and everything else. And Jesus throws them all out. No time for that nonsense at all. Because death is a gateway to eternal life. And this child is an innocent child. So of course she will go back to God and joy and everything. He only takes with him five witnesses. The two parents, because they are the parents. He honours the father and the mother as God has commanded us in the scriptures and in the commandments. So he honours it and obeys. So he brings the father and the mother in. The mother never says anything at any point, and the dad apparently says nothing either. I have no idea if they said thanks at the end, but there's no evidence in the text. He also brought three witnesses, Peter, James and John. Now, Peter, James and John are the three great witnesses. They were to witness the raising of the daughter of Jairus. They were to witness the transfiguration on Mount Tabor. And they were to witness the agony of Jesus in the garden. They were to witness, supposed to witness the resurrection and the ascension and the coming of the Holy Spirit. The great witnesses on which the church leans for her revelation. But of course, they're like us, and so they fail God. But on this particular occasion, the three of them are there to witness this fact. Now, Jesus said the child wasn't dead when he knew the child was dead. And everybody in the house knew the child was dead. And the neighbours knew the child was dead. So why would he say that? It's because Jesus had come to reveal himself as the resurrection and the life. And he was about to give them a preview of

what the resurrection from the dead was actually like. That a day will come when the voice of the Son of God will go out into the universe, calling everyone who has ever lived to rise and live. And as Daniel says in chapter 12, verses 1 and 2 of his book, that the good will rise to happiness and joy, and the evil will rise to their own destruction. But they will have body and soul either in heaven or in hell. So we'll all meet in heaven. It'll be wonderful. We'll say, hi, I met you before I recognize you. I think heaven will be even more surprising than that. They'll probably say, I never expected to see you here. That'll be one of the surprises. So Jesus is giving a preview of the resurrection. And it's one of the loveliest pictures of Jesus in the gospel, because he goes in like a big brother. He is, after all, only 30. It's his first year of ministry. And he goes in, and this little girl is very peaceful, lying there, takes her by the hand, and he says, come on, get up, it's time to go to school. Come on, get up, the big brother's calling you. And probably gives her a little pull as well, just to help her to get up. And as soon as she gets up, instantly, with his call, the two parents are, of course, will be out of their minds with shock and excitement and you know, when the emotions are too high and you can't handle it or anything else. What you do with parents at that point is get them practical. So he says to the mother, go and get her something to eat. And he probably said to the dad, have you any drinks? Have you any to give the people around? You know, I mean, let's celebrate. But you're not told of any celebration here. You're not told that Jairus said anything. You're not told that the mother said anything. But you are told something that Jesus said. He told them not to tell anybody. Could you imagine? Could you imagine if your child was raised from the dead and the gospel is going to be written into her life, that I was dead and now I am to live? That they're going to say nothing? Everybody is going to be touching the girl and asking her what it was like on the other side and what did it feel like to be called back and so on and so on and so on. So what happens? The little girl preaches the gospel. The healed demoniac preaches the gospel. The healed paralytic preaches the gospel. Tradition tells us that the leper became one of the apostles. They are the ones who are actually touched by the presence of God, the ones who feel this incredible newness coming up inside of them, the ones who experience their lives transformed, they're the ones to preach the gospel, not somebody just talking from head. No. You have to have touched that. You actually need to know what it is like. So these people cannot preach the gospel because they don't really believe. But the three witnesses will. The three witnesses will. And Jesus asked them to give her something to eat. Now, after his own resurrection in Luke's gospel, he also asked for something to eat as a proof that he really was alive. Because if you've been ill for a long time, as this little girl probably was, so now you're debilitated and all the rest of it, she now needs food to grow. Now, that's a very important point. So let's come back to the woman. The woman was in the same position as the leper, because according to the laws of Moses, anyone who had any kind of a discharge from the body was considered unclean. And so she's been bleeding for 12 years. That's not 11 plus 1. It means a length of time. And the doctors have been no use to her. So she's isolated. Anything she touches will be considered unclean. Any person she touches will be considered unclean. Therefore, she's a social leper. And anyone in the crowd who would know of her problem would automatically draw back from her. Hence, she keeps herself completely silent. But her faith in Jesus is wonderful. And she says, I barely have to touch him. Now, she wants to touch him, which is very, very interesting. That means she puts her uncleanness onto him. That's exactly what we all do. We all give our problems to the Saviour.
We all give our uncleanness to him. He is the one who carries our diseases. He bore our sins on the cross. So we give him our uncleanness and he gives us the new life. So he said to Jairus, you know, you only have to believe. Because this woman broke all the rules, just like the leper broke all the rules. And she received her health and her wholeness. And Jesus called her out in public. Now, for once, this woman, unlike the leper, would have been quite willing to sneak off and thank God privately, because with the kind of problem she had, she didn't want to talk about it. And so she was willing to do that. Instead of that, Jesus brought her out in public and proclaimed her. Why? Why? There was a whole crowd around Jesus. Only one was healed. Did any of them learn? In case that doesn't challenge you, let us look at a whole crowd of people coming to Mass and receiving Holy Communion. How many of us are transformed? How many of us are healed? How many of us just take it for granted? That we're physically close to Jesus, but we may not be spiritually close to him. Now, these two women represent Israel. The older woman represents Israel as chronically ill. But if she simply throws herself at the feet of her Saviour, she will be healed instantly. No questions asked. She can put her uncleanness onto him and he will deal with it. The child represents Israel also. And it's saying, even if you are at the point of death, I can still save you. But Mark is saying that during the ministry of Jesus, Israel spiritually died in her rejection of the Lord and rejection of redemption and so on. But even so, he's prepared to raise her from the dead. And did he? Yes. On the day of Pentecost, when Peter preached his first Ubi et Orbi address to the city and the world, 3,000 in Jerusalem, who would have been present at the crucifixion, were healed, were raised from the dead spiritually. You see, it's wonderful. It's absolutely wonderful. So you're being told here it's never too late. As long as there is breath in your body, it's never too late. If you're sick, he can heal you. If you're sinful, he will forgive you. If you're dying, he will do everything for you. If you're dead, he'll do everything for you as well. Whether the death is physical or spiritual or emotional or any other way. There is incredible hope in these messages of Mark. Incredible hope. And Jesus is saying, all you have to do is come. Just trust me. Give me a chance to be a saviour. Give me a chance to touch your real problems. But for God's sake, don't be carrying around a sore that gets bigger and bigger and bigger and bigger and makes life absolutely impossible for you. And for God's sake, don't get into demonic stuff that'll bring you down and down and down and down into chaos. But even if that does happen to you, I can raise you up. And not just on the last day. I can raise you up now and I can raise you up then. Isn't it wonderful? So please don't take these messages theoretically. We want you to realize that the Lord is speaking to us now. At this moment, whether you are an individual, a group, a church, a nation, or the world, because there's no other name under heaven by which we can be saved, but how he can save. He's the most wonderful Saviour. Thank you for joining us. Slán agus beannacht déileamh. Goodbye. God bless you.

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1: In the Gospel for this Sunday, our Lord is confronted by the faith of a Canaanite woman. First of all, this person was a Canaanite, not a Jew. Second of all, this person was a woman, and in social situations would not normally address a man so freely. Thirdly, this Canaanite woman had a very embarrassing problem. Her daughter was tormented by a demon. Three good reasons

0: to keep silent. Three good reasons to never think that God would hear her prayers. And yet Jesus said to her in reply, "O woman, great is your faith. Let it be done for you as you wish." And the woman's daughter was healed from that hour. She really must have been a remarkable person, and her faith was so laudatory as to be complimented even by the Son of God. And yet, look at the circumstances which allowed her to tap into that great faith and demonstrate just how noble a soul she was. She had to go through the trial of her daughter being tormented by a demon. Many of us want to take the trials in our life as a sign that God has abandoned us or that faith is futile. We seem to expect that life should be easy for those who followed Christ and that problems and suffering are foreign to the Christian soul. But God seems to have a different opinion. Just like he allows this woman to summon the depths of her faith because of her desperation, he can use the difficulties that we all face in life in order to deepen our faith and commitment to him. The key is remembering that faith in Jesus looks like trust. And trust is a funny kind of thing. It grows bigger the risk that we face. In the end, nothing can take us from all of the trials in life, but maybe the biggest problem isn't having problems. Maybe the biggest problem is refusing to trust in the midst of them. Our lives will never be easy, but by faith we overcome all things.
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3: Blessed Mary was the first of us to be taken to heaven, the first to experience the joy of eternal life. But as we know, she's not the last. 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But just like Jesus before her, Our Lady was welcomed into the land of the living and walks now in God's presence in the light of eternal life. The hope we have is that we can, just like them, receive the grace of being in heaven forever. We can follow Blessed Mary and know the joy of heaven.
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6: 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Show me the pro-lifers, how the state of Missouri is preparing for a major ballot initiative on abortion. Something old, something new. A Catholic teacher and writer tells us about his new house and caring for his grandmother with dementia. Plus, an open-door policy. Learn more about the history of Castel Gandolfo, the summer residence of popes, and the birthplace of dozens of children during World War II.

0: Pro-lifers in Missouri are preparing for a crucial battle this November. The midterm elections in the Show Me State include a referendum on abortion. In 2024, Missouri added the right to abortion to the state constitution. The measure passed by less than 2 percentage points. Now, pro-lifers are trying to repeal that constitutional amendment. This comes as Planned Parenthood recently opened an abortion business in Springfield, Missouri, for the first time in 20 years. For more, we turn to Steve Rupp, president of Missouri Right to Life. Steve, thank you for joining us. We have a lot to unpack, but first, remind us how we got to the point where Missouri, once one of the most pro-life states in the country, now has the right to abortion in its constitution.
1: Yeah, it's unfortunate, certainly. Before I do that, I want to say, Abby, that we want to make sure that people know that we're not judging anybody who's ever been involved in an abortion. Mm-hmm. That's not what this is about. This is about looking backwards. It's about looking forward and helping moms that are confused to avoid the consequences of abortion, the emotional consequences, the physical consequences, and certainly the spiritual consequences. So we're looking forward, trying to help them avoid those things and never forget that life is precious. You know, we go to the juicy political things often, and we forget to step back a little bit and say, first of all, let's describe what is life. Life is the gift from God that every one of us has been gifted. And at the moment of conception, our lives began. We got 23 chromosomes from our mother, 23 chromosomes from our father, created us with 46 chromosomes. That's our DNA that makes us unique to any other human being who's ever walked this earth. And that's the gift of life. And it should be protected from that moment because that was us. But the other side tries to dehumanize the child in the womb and never call it a child, never call it a baby. And then that makes it, it kind of assuages their guilt of we're taking the life of an innocent human being, which is what happens. And that's why we do what we do, to protect those moms that are, they're just confused. They've been sold a bill of goods that their child isn't precious, and their child is precious. So so in the state of Missouri, for 50 years, Missouri Right to Life worked to pass laws and statutes that protected women from abortions. And over those 50 some odd years, we passed over 50 laws that eventually got to the point where Missouri became an abortion-free state. Before Roe versus Wade was overturned, we were already virtually abortion free. We went from 21,000 abortions in 1 year to basically just a handful of abortions. And Planned Parenthood abandoned Missouri. They said, we can't operate in Missouri because they're so horrible to women. They do terrible things to women by not letting them kill their children. And so they left Missouri, and then Roe versus Wade was overturned. And we had a trigger law that we had passed a couple of years before that when Roe versus Wade would be overturned, we would become a completely abortion-free state. And we were. We were the first abortion-free state in the Union after Roe versus Wade was overturned. But we knew that we couldn't celebrate for very long because we knew they were going to be coming after us. And they came after not our statutes. They didn't want to pass laws, they being the abortion industry. They didn't want to pass laws. They wanted to change our Constitution because laws can be regulated in the Constitution. Once something's in the Constitution, it's almost impossible to change that. And so they started going after our Constitution. And in 2024, they passed what was called Amendment 3 that made abortion legal in the state of Missouri, literally up to the moment of birth for any reason. And we went from literally in one day from being the most pro-life state in the Union to being the most pro-abortion state in the Union. And it broke our hearts. And people thought we were just going to give up and quit because, you know, it's in our Constitution. What are you going to do? You can't change the Constitution. It's almost impossible. But we said, no, we're going to try and do the impossible. And so we have coming up in November another Amendment 3, just coincidentally, it's the same number, another Amendment 3 that will basically repeal the Amendment 3 from 2024 and stop 99% of the abortions now that are happening in the state of Missouri. And it'll restore health and safety standards because the old Amendment 3 in 2024 stopped health and safety standards. It stopped parental consent. A woman that was maimed by an abortion could not sue the doctor. Mm-hmm. I mean, these are horrible things. Those are in our state constitution. And all of those will be rescinded. We will rescind about 90%, 99% of the abortions that are happening in our state. And that gives the legislators, when we pass this, the ability to then regulate the other 1%, which is rape and incest and fetal anomalies for children.
0: Are there any lessons you learned from the 2024 vote and things that pro-life and faith communities might do different this time?
1: You know, it's funny, Abby, that you say that. We were outspent $30 million to $5 million. So the abortion industry has a lot of money, unfortunately, to be able to pass this, to get our constitution changed. And but one thing we learned, we lost by 1.6%. 1.6%. We just about beat them. We've lost by the narrowest of margins. And that told us, even though we were outspent $30 million to $5 million, that this is still a pro-life state. That was not a referendum on abortion in the state of Missouri. They were being lied to. They were being, they spent that $30 million on ads that literally lied to the people of Missouri about what this amendment would do. And so we know that we're still a pro-life state. But what we need to do this time around is, because this is an off-year election, we need to get people to the polls. We need to get people involved. We need to people to tell people that you can't just go and vote yes. That's what, we want you to go and vote yes on Amendment 3, but we want you to bring 20 people. Make sure that everybody in your sphere of influence is involved and make sure everybody votes, because we're a pro-life state. But people get, you know, a little lax. Well, you know, other people will vote. It's an off-year election. It's not a big deal. This is a big deal. The nation is watching what's happening in Missouri. If we can repeal an amendment to our Constitution, that's almost impossible to do.

0: Yeah, we're going to do it. I really and truly believe we're going to do it because we're going to get people involved in making phone calls, get people involved in putting up yard signs, get people involved in knocking on doors, doing all the grassroots stuff that we did last time, and we just missed. This time we're not going to miss.
1: I love that. Now, as we mentioned, Planned Parenthood recently moved back into Southwest Missouri for the first time in 20 years. What do you think contributed to that?
0: Amendment 3. Because abortion became legal again in the state of Missouri, and so what's Planned Parenthood going to do? They're going to expand. Mm-hmm. Now, it's kind of interesting. While they were down, while they were not performing abortions because of the atmosphere that we created in the state of Missouri where abortion was illegal, what they did was they started doing distributing drugs to children that are gender confused. And they started making their money doing that and surgeries on children. And this Amendment 3 will ban that as well, because that is part of what they call reproductive health. So reproductive health includes giving children mutilating drugs, literally castrating drugs. I mean, and surgeries on these kids that are just confused. They just don't know. And they're being sold. And again, they're being sold a bill of goods. This Amendment 3 will also stop that madness.
1: Well, Steve, thank you so much for the work that you're doing in Missouri. And like you said, for just mobilizing the people. Please keep us tuned in.
0: You keep up the great work over there.
1: Thank you.
0: God bless you.
1: Coming up, a grand idea. A Catholic author and teacher decided to move his grandmother, suffering from dementia, into the extra room of his new house. He'll tell us what happened next.
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3: This is Father Dwight Longenecker. Why do you need to go to confession? Well, it's easy, to receive forgiveness for the things we've done wrong. But more importantly than that, one of the beauties of confession is that when we go to confession, we take responsibility for ourselves. Our world is besieged by those who feel entitled and want to blame others and expect others to do everything for them. When we go to confession, by God's help, we're saying, it's my job, it's my responsibility, I'm going to get on and do what I can to change myself and change the world with God's help.
1: 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I'm your host, Abigail Galvan. A Catholic writer and teacher living outside Milwaukee, Wisconsin, recently fulfilled a years-long dream. He finally bought a new house. About a month later, everything changed. Writing in the National Catholic Register, James Maldonado Berry says soon after his move, his 91-year-old grandmother was diagnosed with dementia. After years of independence, she could no longer live on her own. Berry says the extra room in his new house now took on a new significance. And after a hospital stay, his grandmother moved in. And the author of that piece, James Maldonado Berry, joins us now. He is Dean of Formation and teaches catechism at Aquinas Academy, a classical Catholic school outside Milwaukee, Wisconsin. James, thank you so much for joining us. First, can you remind us how your new home wound up being multi-generational?
4: Yeah, well, so before, thank you for having me. This is such a joy. It was interesting. I was like many other Americans in the housing market, and it was taking longer than I expected, which I don't think is unusual these days. And so very close to my parents, and we had spoken before and said, hey, when I find a place, you're welcome to move in. We're very close and we have a lot of fun together. And so that was kind of already, you know, in the plans. And so a couple years of looking, I think three actually, something finally came together. It was interesting as I was talking in the article about how you just get so discouraged when things just aren't panning out. Mm-hmm. And finally, this came together quite quickly. And it's interesting because everything just looked to be falling into place. And, you know, my plans finally were coming together. Everything was going to be very, very smooth. And move in was great. And right. And like a month later, my grandmother had this health scare and, you know, nearly died. And we realized, just the family talking to

0: together that she couldn't live by herself anymore, and something, we needed to do something.
1: And it sounds like God's providence, the timing worked out perfectly. What has the reaction been to your story in the Register? Have you received any feedback from others who are in a similar situation?
0: Well, it's been very helpful for family and, you know, friends of hers who knew her at her old house, neighbors, relatives have sent the article to family in Puerto Rico. My grandparents are from Puerto Rico. And so it was helpful for them to be able to hear how she's doing. And her neighbors were very kind and always looked after her. So it kind of was a very convenient newsletter in a way that gave people an update on how she's doing. So people who've known her for decades, it was a really, I think it was well received in that regard, that it hopefully gave a bit of a gripping, interesting narrative of what happened those days when this all kind of came together. And a few comments from others on the website, on the article, have said that it was very moving. And that's always very, you know, means a lot to me to hear that this is such a beautiful thing. It's very difficult, you know, there's a huge amount of sacrifice and it's exhausting caregiving. And this is, again, this is a very familiar song to people involved in caregiving, but it certainly opened my eyes to the beauty of that that ministry, as I kind of think of it as a ministry. And so my hope is that it's encouraged people and offered people hope in that regard, that, you know, this is doable. It's difficult, but it's something that can be done. And so I'm very edified when I hear that people have been inspired by this story.
1: Can you give a couple of examples of that, both the challenges, but then also the unexpected gifts of living together has brought?
0: Yeah, the challenges, I'll start there. The challenges are just, you know, it's very demanding. You know, she can't be left alone. Now, she can still shuffle around in her walker and she gets around and we still have conversations and she can be very sweet and joyful. And so that's wonderful. But, you know, there have been a few times where she's slipped a little and needs to be picked up to help her back into bed. So it is a physically and emotionally mentally exhausting. I think that's kind of one of the operative words, is just exhaustion. Like it's a tiring work of love, labor of love. So that's difficult. But there's a lot of laughter and a lot of joy. I've mentioned in the article how she's listening to songs, and we play a lot of old Spanish songs on the little radio or on a little speaker. Spanish songs from Puerto Rico that I never heard growing up. You know, I'm 45 and I never heard these songs. And so I didn't hear these growing up, but she listened to them when she was much younger, my mom tells me. And so she remembers the lyrics to those songs and sings them all. And so my Spanish is getting better. I mean, it was pretty good, but I think the past year it's gotten a little better even because we'll speak in Spanish quite often. And then I'm listening to these beautiful songs from so long ago and just seeing how, you know, she may not remember 5 minutes ago, but she'll remember the lyrics of a song from 50 years ago or 60 years ago. That's pretty amazing. It's in a very mysterious illness in that sense, that you can, that it works on the memory that way. You know, we'll have family visit and then 15 minutes later, she's not able to remember that another grandson came to see her. And so that's hard too, because she's not able to remember that. But again, she does remember, she remembers us and she remembers these songs. And she loves looking out that window. I think that was one of the images that was used. The window is kind of a beautiful, I think, metaphor for her life now, because she just loves looking out there and waving at people who walk by and looking at the birds. It's really quite, you know, things are brought back to simplicity, which is a beautiful lesson, I think, for all of us, in the sense that, you know, observing the birds, the breeze and the branches, you know, these are things that, you know, instead of looking at our devices, you know, it's a good lesson for me, you know, look outside this beautiful window at nature and at God's creation. So there are so many lessons. You receive so much more than you give in this ministry.
1: That's beautiful. How has welcoming your grandmother into your new home and being able to spend time with her impacted your faith life?
0: Yeah, I think the major theme that I tried to touch on in the article was just how, you know, you can have your plans and everything might seem just right. And then the Lord may detect that something needs to change inside of you. So he'll ask you to change those plans. And that can be pretty, it's a jolt to the system. And it's still something that I am working through. You know, we're all human and we struggle. And so, but I know it was the right thing to

0: do, and that brings a lot of certainty to the decision.
1: Yeah. And we only have a few seconds left, but what advice would you give to someone who's in your shoes?
0: I would say, don't be afraid to ask for help. Reach out to people, caregivers. We have a few wonderful women who come in to help us throughout the week. And so don't try to do it all on your own. It's okay to reach out and get help. I think that's essential. Trust in the Lord, prayer, having images of the Lord around. Crucifix is good to see the Lord on the cross, because I think this is a great example of the gift of the cross in our own lives. So thinking about our Lord's passion more practically, asking for help and getting people to come in to help you out is critical, because it is exhausting, but it's so beautiful, and there are never any regrets.
1: Amen. Well, James Maldonado, thank you so much for being with us and just for your witness to life. Pope Francis started talking about just like the throwaway culture and just what we can do to kind of combat it. And that's like maintaining communities and maintaining family time. So thank you for just the beautiful witness that you're giving and being with your grandmother in these times.
0: Thank you so much for this opportunity. Thank you.
1: God bless. New developments in an initiative dedicated to young adults about to age out of foster care. First Lady Melania Trump began the Foster Youth to Independence program 7 years ago, also known as FYI. It recently received a major boost from the Department of Housing and Urban Development. HUD announced policy changes aimed at helping more young people find stable housing. In an interview with EWTN News, Secretary Scott Turner says he met with foster children in three cities to gauge their needs. Now HUD is providing $30 million in funds to help those about to leave foster care. Secretary Turner calls the move, quote, an investment.
2: There's 20,000 foster youth every year that age out of the foster care system. About 25% of those shortly thereafter, when they age out, end up in homelessness. And so as we invest in our foster youth, give them solid footing and a solid ground to land on, securing their housing, then they can go out and start concentrating on continuing their education, skills, workforce training, and not having to worry about where they're going to lay their heads at night. To me, it's an investment that I want many Americans, all Americans, to know that we here under President Trump and First Lady Melania Trump are making in the next generation of leaders. We're taking down the regulatory barriers, taking the red tape out so that they can process these vouchers easier, so that the young people, the foster youth, understand what's available to them, putting the tools in their hand to not only know what's available, but where they can live, and have professionals helping them to get placed in these houses. As we've traveled around the country, these are some of the concerns that we've heard from the foster youth. You know, what's available to us? How do we get the vouchers? Also, financial literacy is a big part of it. You know, teaching them how to manage their finances. So you're not just putting them inside of an apartment and say, okay, go live. You're teaching them, what does it mean to pay rent? What does it mean to pay bills? What does it mean to have a budget? And so those are some of the things that we took from our listening tour, our roundtables, and those are some of the things that we'll be executing upon to make sure that this generation, and for those coming after these, that they will understand not only what's available to them, but how to use the tools in their toolbox.
1: Finally, tonight, the church has a long history of defending mothers, families, and the unborn. During World War II, the Vatican took the defense of families a step further. EWTN News Vatican contributor Zofia Schubach has more.
3: A very unusual birth took place in the winter of 1944, in a very unexpected place, the Pope's bedroom. Amid the Second World War, Pope Pius XII opened the gates of the Apostolic Palace in Castel Gandolfo to thousands of civilians after attacks on surrounding areas started in January of 1944. Then, on February 10th, more than 430 bombs totaling 98 tons of explosives were dropped on the nearby area of Albano. More than two dozen bombs missed their target and came down on the College of Propaganda Fide, a Catholic seminary.
4: The final death toll will never be known, but at least 500 people lost their lives in that bombing.
3: Other areas around the seminary also were damaged or destroyed. Eventually, more than 12,000 civilians ended up occupying the papal villas as a place of refuge.
5: What did life look like inside the Apostolic Palace for these people?
4: If we look at the photographs, we see that the halls and staircases of the Apostolic Palace were filled with mattresses and turned into dormitories. Throughout the gardens, there were tent camps and makeshift shanty towns. Even inside the passageways themselves, every day, it was necessary to organize the distribution of bread and milk. They were moments of extraordinary solidarity, but also of genuine community life in the midst of an emergency. And as we know, during the war, the very best and the very worst of humanity often emerge.
5: There were 36 children born during this period. Can you tell me, how was this even possible? Were there midwives at the Apostolic Palace? What kind of support did the mothers receive? Did the children receive? What did this look like?
4: Well, they immediately had to organize assistance for this enormous population of 12,000 people. So a woman's infirmary was established in the summer residence of Propaganda Fide, while a men's infirmary was set up at Villa Barberini, and in the Apostolic Palace, a maternity ward was opened. Indeed, 36 children were born in the Pope's own room. It was chosen because it was the room equipped with heating and hot water. The medical staff from the Albano Hospital relocated to the papal villas. So the hospital's doctors, nurses, the religious sisters, and the entire support staff all moved there. Of those 36 children, almost all were given the name Pius or Eugenio in honor of the Pope, who had welcomed and sheltered them. Then, on March 1st, 1944, a pair of twins was born. They were named Pio Eugenio and Eugenio Pio.
6: Sì. Ecco qui.
7: Yes, here it is. These are the two twins. Why were we called Pio Eugenio and Eugenio Pio? Because the one named Pio had a little identification bracelet. Then someone took it off, and after that, nobody knew which one was Pio and which one was Eugenio. So they decided, all right, one will be called Pio Eugenio and the other Eugenio Pio.
3: One of the Zavini twins is alive. At 82 years old, Eugenio lives as a citizen of Castel Gandolfo. I traveled to the small town to meet him and hear some more about him and his twin brother.
7: I was very little, of course. But as soon as we left the palace, and as soon as I was old enough to understand, my mother explained everything to me. Unfortunately, he has passed away now. He's no longer with us, and I miss him. We were exactly alike, identical twins. We were always together until we got married. After that, we lived separately, not because we were estranged, but because he moved to Frascati and I stayed in Albano. Even then, we remained very close, always together, right up until his death.
6: Fino alla morte, sempre insieme siamo stati.
3: Being born in the Pope's room is definitely a unique experience. However, Eugenio said that after the war was over, they lived a very normal life, and the Catholic faith always remained with him.
7: Afterward, people dispersed a bit. Some went to Albano, others to Casa Gandolfo. Then we met again. In fact, in 1969, all the children who had been born at Casa Gandolfo had a reunion.
6: I bambini di Casa Gandolfo, in virtù di quella...
7: Thanks to that experience, we were given a medal of Pope Paul
6: VI.
3: 82 years later, Castel Gandolfo is still home to many residents who remember the tragedies the town endured in 1944. But they also remember the possibility of new life, even in dark times. In Castel Gandolfo, Zofia Tubac for EWTN Pro-Life Weekly.
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0: Pope Francis tells us, becoming a priest or a man or woman religious is not primarily our own decision. 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
1: This is EWTN Daily Saint, where each story reminds us that holiness is possible in every age. Born in Montpellier, France, Saint Roch was marked from birth with a red cross on his chest, which many saw as a sign of God's special purpose. After his parents died, he gave his inheritance to the poor and went on a pilgrimage to Rome. He saw cities devastated by plague, where he cared for the sick and miraculously healed them with prayers and by placing the sign of the cross on their foreheads. On his return home, he was misidentified and imprisoned. He died after several years of suffering. His body was identified by his cross-shaped birthmark. Over time, devotion to Saint Roch spread throughout Europe. Honored as a powerful intercessor, he was named one of the 14 holy helpers of the early church. May the life of Saint Roch inspire you to grow closer to Christ today. Saint Roch, pray for us. To sign up for the Daily Saint emails, please visit ewtn.com/dailysaint.

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9: 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Charles Beery is our producer. Matt Gabinski is our phone screener. Jeff Burson handles social media for the program. If you want to ask a question via YouTube or Facebook Live, we're streaming there right now. Just put your question in the comments box. Jeff will send that to us right here in the studio. I'm Tom Price along with Dr. David Anders.
10: Tom, how are you today?
9: I'm great. How are you, my friend?
10: Oh, I'm doing fine. Thank you.
9: On days like this, we like to lead off with a common objection. And this is one of those I hear, it seems like almost every day, if not every week. And this is an email that we received from Robert. I have heard you refer to penal substitution as atrocious and unjust on God's part, since we know from Acts 2:23 that Jesus was, quote, delivered up by the predetermined plan and foreknowledge of God. Why not ascribe injustice to God on that basis, even if we don't regard penal substitution as his purpose? I'm curious to know why Catholicism teaches that the doctrine of penal substitution dishonors God, but that his willing and planning a horrific torture for his sinless son does not. Thanks, Robert.
10: Yeah, that's actually a really good question. I appreciate it. First of all, I should clarify, I'm not aware that the Catholic Church as such teaches anything regarding the doctrine of penal substitution other than that it is untrue. Right?
9: Okay.
10: So the kind of polemical language you just referred to, calling it kind of a horrible injustice and atrocity, that's my language.
9: Okay.
10: That's Andrews' language. It's not necessarily, you're not going to find in the Council of Trent, and oh, by the way, this is a horrible doctrine, right? That's just the way I've described it.
9: Okay.
10: The doctrine of the atonement, the way the Catholic Church understands the death of Christ, is that Christ essentially is martyred for his noble life, right? He teaches in the Sermon on the Mount that we should turn the other cheek and be pure in heart, and someone said, go with you 1 mile, go with him two, and ultimately he says, blessed are those who are persecuted for righteousness' sake. And that's the way Jesus lived. He lived the ethic that he taught, and of course it led to his death. He was killed for that. Now, many of the Jews were jealous of his popularity with the people, and particularly, I think, affronted by his statement that the temple would be destroyed and that he would supplant it. That was particularly offensive. From the Romans' point of view, I don't think they had any particular attachment to Jewish religious ritual or cult or the temple. They saw Christ as a political threat, maybe an insurrectionist or somebody who would destabilize the population. So either way, he was martyred for his teaching and his mode of life. And we regard, and I think most people do, someone who lives a noble life, especially someone as noble a life as Jesus lived in service to the poor and to community and teaching the value of the golden rule, someone who would die in the service of that teaching, well, that's honorable, that's noble, that's praiseworthy. And we even regard, say, fallen civil rights heroes today, when they give their lives in testimony of the prophetic teaching, we say, well, that was a heroic sacrifice.
9: Yeah.
10: Well, even more so Jesus. Now, God also evaluates Christ's self-offering as noble, as praiseworthy, as something that's worthy of honor and exaltation. That's what St. Paul can say. He was obedient unto death on a cross, and therefore God exalted him. Now, your question is, well, why did God set the world up in such a way that the salvation of the human race would require or be served by the martyrdom of the self-offering of Jesus? Why not just make a world in which there was no necessity of atonement? And to that, I can't really speak, because obviously God wasn't compelled to make the world that he made. He made the world the way he made it. But we do have some clues, I think, in the gospel. Jesus himself gives us one when he says there's more rejoicing in heaven over one sinner that repents than over 99 righteous people that have no need of repentance, right? So that there's something about the very process of conversion, about the reformation of a soul, bringing someone from darkness to light, bringing someone from egotism to charity, bringing someone from hate to love, that's worth doing. It's a story worth telling. And, you know, between two possible universes, one in which we were all just angelic beings with our harps, and another one in which we have the possibility of being redeemed and being the process of transformation into the likeness and image of God, that second storyline is a story worth telling. There's an intrinsic beauty and a goodness to the redemption of the world that would be different from simply the creation of a world that didn't ever need to be redeemed.
9: Okay. Well, we thank you so much for your email, Robert. Here's one from Prosperin, watching us on YouTube in the Philippines. Prosperin says, the biggest cult here in the Philippines asserts that Christ's church in 33 AD went into apostasy, and that's why Felix Manalo had to establish a church in 1914 called Iglesia Ni Cristo. Felix Manalo is for them the last messenger in the Far East. Any thoughts about that?
10: Yeah, that's an interesting position. It kind of runs flat contrary to the teaching of Jesus and the rest of the New Testament, right? Because Christ's promise was that the gates of hell would not prevail against the church.
9: Mm-hmm.
10: And the message of the book of Hebrews is that Christ is the final and definitive revelation of the Father. So on at least two points, this institution contravenes the teaching of Christ in the New Testament. One, it asserts that there's some last person after Jesus, which Christ himself doesn't teach, the gospel doesn't teach. Secondly, it makes Christ into a liar insofar as Jesus promised the gates of hell would not prevail against the church, and this fellow seems to have argued that it prevailed.
9: Hmm.
10: So don't hold with that.
9: Seems a bit problematic.
10: Seems a bit problematic.
9: All right. Prosperin, thanks for watching us on YouTube in the Philippines. In a moment, we're going to get to the phones. It looks like Matt is screening those calls right now. We have a line open for you at 833-288-EWTN. 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
11: Steve, what do you say when you hear this very common pro-choice argument? 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
12: Right, the classic body part argument. The embryo is in no way a part of the mother's body. Science clearly defines body part as a structure that shares the same genetic code as the rest of the body, like the appendix or a tonsil or an arm, and it does not direct its own development. The unborn child has a completely unique genetic code. Half the time, it has a different sex than its own mother, and it also directs its own development. So the embryo is clearly a separate living human being residing temporarily inside his or her mother.
11: That's the science of the matter.
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14: 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So Psalm 35 is in book one of the Psalms, Psalms 1 to 41. This one was written by David. This is a beautiful psalm. I love when the psalm comes along in the cycle. All right, so let's dive in. Psalm 35, starting at verse 24. Vindicate me, Lord, my God, in accord with your justice. Let them not rejoice over me. All right, so far in the psalm, David has been talking about how the Lord has come into his life to help him conquer those who have been trying to hold him back. With God at our side, we don't have to be afraid. So even though it may be scary to walk into a particular situation, justice of God is going to vindicate us.
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9: It's called a communion here on EWTN with Dr. David Anders. Our phone number 833-288-EWTN. If you have a question for Dr. David Anders, or perhaps you'd like to tell us what is stopping you from becoming a Catholic, 833-288-3986. Here's a question from Bradley now, watching us on Facebook. Bradley says, the Protestant Bible has 66 books, the Catholic Bible has 73 books, and the Greek Orthodox Bible has 76 books, and the Ethiopian churches include some of the apostolic fathers in their canon. So, how in the world do we have certainty about our act of faith in the canon?
10: What a fantastic question. Yes, you can only have certainty in your act of faith in the canon if you have a divine authority that can divine the contents of the canon. That's the only way you can have certainty. So the question is, did Jesus establish a divine authority with the power to define the contents of the canon? That's a simple question. The answer is yes.
9: Yes.
10: Christ said to St. Peter, you're the rock on which I'll build the church's foundation. You're the foundation on which I'll build the church, rather.
9: Uh-huh.
10: I give to you the keys of the kingdom of heaven, and whatever you bind on earth is bound in heaven.
9: And
10: so where Peter is, there is the church, and there's the faith.
9: There it is.
10: Now, apart from the magisterial authority of the Catholic Church, I contend we can't have certainty in our act of faith, neither about the canon or anything else. So that's a powerful motive for believing the Catholic teaching about the sacred magisterium.
9: Yes, indeed. Bradley, thanks for checking us out on Facebook today. Here's a question from Emmanuel in Germany, watching on YouTube. How can you reconcile Jesus' command to go throughout the world and evangelize or spread the gospel and make the peoples of into people of God and the present church approach of acceptance of other religions without spreading the gospel?
10: So first of all, I don't see that those two things are at all contrary to one another, right? In other words, the Catholic Church teaches in Second Vatican Council Declaration on Ecumenism on World Religions, Nostra Aetate, that the Church accepts everything that is true, everything that is true in the various world religions. It does not teach that everything they teach

0: tries to be the light of the nations, that lets the light of Christ shine over the whole world, and to draw all men into that unity in Christ. Now, we recognize that that unity may be more or less perfectly realized at any given point in time. And sometimes, you know, Jesus said the kingdom of God grows like a mustard seed. It's the smallest of all seeds, but it becomes great, and then, you know, and then all the birds can come and nest in the branches, or like leaven that grows through the dough, and you don't quite exactly know how, but then you come in the next day and poof, there's a loaf of bread. Well, when you look at the way the Catholic faith has impacted world history down through the millennia, in part, it has done so through people converting and joining the Catholic faith. And that's, of course, the most manifest way that the Church has led to the expansion of the kingdom of God in human history. But in other ways, the Church has had a powerful influence on the self-expression of other religious traditions. They have also been transformed internally in response to Catholic influence. So think, for example, about the way ideas like universal human rights have permeated not only Catholic society, but the whole world.
1: Yes.
0: And so that's a common language that we can now speak with most people, not everybody, but with most people around the world.
1: Mm-hmm.
0: But that contribution is a fruit of Catholic intellectual life. It was Catholic theologians in Salamanca in the 16th century that invented the language of universal human rights. One of the major contributors, authors of the UN Declaration of Human Rights was, in fact, the Catholic philosopher Jacques Maritain. And so that's one of many illustrations of the way in which the Catholic Church, both overtly but also subtly, is salt and light throughout the world without endorsing everything that goes on in the name of religion. Jesus mm-hmm. didn't endorse everything that goes on in the name of religion. He was constantly critical of superstitious religious practice. And that's the way the Church functions. We don't reject anything that is true or good or beautiful, but we seek to have a purifying, humanizing, divinizing impact both within and without the Church.
1: Thank you so much, Emmanuel, for checking us out on YouTube in Germany. It's called A Communion here on EWTN. 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That's 833-288-3986. There is a line open for you right now. Matt's getting another line screen. We'll get to that in just a moment. I have a fun question for you here. Actually, two of them.
0: I like fun questions.
1: Yeah, this one is from Nancy Jo in Portland, Oregon. Nancy Jo says, I'm just curious. During your travels by airplane, have you ever had the experience of sharing your conversion story after someone comments on, like, whatever book that you're reading? In other words, they see the book that you're reading, they strike up a conversation, and that leads to a chat about your conversion story. Any stories you can share about that? And, here's her P.S., what do you eat on your travels?
0: Okay. You know, I usually kind of keep to myself when I travel, but I have, from time to time, struck up conversations with people about the faith.
1: Uh-huh.
0: Sometimes it might be because of a book I'm reading. Sometimes it might be because of a book they're reading.
1: Mm.
0: Sometimes it might be because, you know, somebody recognizes me from Catholic media or something.
1: Uh-huh.
0: I don't know if I have anything super memorable or interesting. But I tell you what, you know, when I'm traveling, this is just kind of a thing. I've always kind of got my eyes open for clerics and religious.
1: Oh,
0: you know?
1: Sure.
0: And they're easy to spot.
1: I do that too.
0: You know?
1: Yeah.
0: And they're usually off busy running for their next gate, so I don't really have a chance to talk. But I have from time to time, you know, found myself seated next to a religious or a cleric of some kind, and they're pretty obvious. You know, they stand out and strike up a conversation. When it comes to eating, now I know, well, the reason the person asks is I've make no mistake of the fact that I'm kind of on a restricted diet.
1: Yes.
0: And so I do a lot of food prep, you know, and I pack a little lunch bag and take it with me. And back in the day, I've kind of changed my menu, but I used to take a baked sweet potato with me.
1: Really?
0: In this little lunch box. And I've stopped doing that because every single time it gets flagged going through security. They see this large oblong object and they're like, what on earth is that?
1: What is that?
0: And it was just holding up the line. So I've switched to, you know, falafels and things other than sweet potatoes.
1: There you go. Nancy Jo, thank you so much for your question. It's called A Communion here on EWTN. Our phone number, 833-288-EWTN. That's 833-288-3986. 888-298-3986. Here is one from Servi Amoris, who says, good afternoon, Dr. Anders. I have a question concerning

0: the approval of our community. As of now, we are a private association. Our archbishop wants to approve us as a, quote, public association of the faithful, but he wants a recommendation of our parish priest in order for him to approve. We're having an issue with this pastor of ours concerning Adam and Eve's historical existence or a myth. And in order for him to approve us, we need to recant that Adam and Eve is not a historical figure, but rather a myth. Dr. Danders, is believing in historical Adam and Eve a hindrance to be approved as a public association? And is it a prerequisite condition for us to be approved for this public association by recanting? Thank you so much.
1: Okay, thanks. So, you know, when it comes to the canonical questions, the legal questions within the church's own administration about how to get approved as a public association of the faithful, you are now miles above my pay grade.
0: Oh,
1: right?
0: Okay.
1: I mean, I deal at the level of historical theology. I don't deal in the canon law stuff. And the last thing in the world I want to do is insert myself into a process that is the prerogative of the bishop and the pastor. That's not my job, right? Mm. So I'm going to totally recognize and defer to the authority of the bishop and the local pastor and the canonists, and I won't touch that. You know, I will say, when it comes to the question of the book of Genesis and history of Adam and Eve, that the church has made plain for quite some time, actually for 2,000 years, that the book of Genesis is it contains an awful lot of figurative language, the purpose of which is not to give us information about ancient geology or anthropology or this sort of business, right?
0: Mm-hmm.
1: But it's really to establish facts about humankind's relationship to God and the cosmos and the natural order and our moral situation before God. And a lot of modern study on the Bible also points out that there are profound parallels between the story of Adam and Eve and the national journey of the people of Israel, where sort of paradise and exile seem to characterize their national existence. And the whole question of how do we recover from the exile, and even after the Maccabean revolt and destroying the Seleucid overlords and kicking them out of the country, Rome moves in, Israel's still in the land, but they are experiencing themselves as in a state of exile. Exile hasn't quite finished, you know, they're still oppressed. And this is why even after Jesus is on the scene and he's radically reinterpreting what God's kingdom would mean for the people of God, even then the disciples can't quite get it through their heads, and they go, Lord, are you at this time going to restore the kingdom of Israel, you know, to Israel? And he's like, don't you get it? It's here. I'm restoring it.
0: Yeah.
1: But that theme of exile and return and what that means, we find that from Genesis all the way into our own lives. And so these are the kinds of questions that the text raises for us. Now, when Pope Pius XII looked at these questions in light of modern science, his conclusion was, and this you'll find this in Humani Generis' encyclical, was, look, the Adam and Eve story is less important to the question of human origins than the story of Christ, because the New Testament teaching is that Christ is the second Adam. And so the parallelism to Adam becomes theologically significant in view of the redemption. So it's not so much a question about how do we interpret Genesis, it's more a question about how do we interpret the significance of Christ as the second Adam for understanding human origins?
0: Very good.
1: And the Pope's counsel was, theologians and scientists can certainly investigate without prejudice questions of human origins and where the science leads, but they should do so with a profound sensitivity to how this will be read in light of the doctrine of redemption. And so I think that's the safest place for me to stop.
0: Sounds good. Thanks so much for your question. If you're ready now, let's go to the phones at 833-288-EWTN. We're going to begin today with William. William's in Moorhead, Minnesota, listening on the great Real Presence Radio. Hey, William, what's on your mind today?
2: Doctor, how do we defend the church's position that's represented in Romans 1:23? It was used at Mass today. It says, they became fools and exchanged the glory of the immortal God for the likeness of an image of mortal man.

0: cross-legged animals or snakes. In other words, a lot of Protestant churches, they never have statues, but we Catholics do. So how do we defend that practice?
1: Yes, thank you. I really appreciate the question. So, you know, when you read the Pentateuch, the first five books of the Bible, and the instructions in the book of Exodus for how Israel should construct the tabernacle and the worship, and then when you read the book of First Kings, read about Solomon constructing the temple according to God's design, mm-hmm. it's conspicuous that it's packed full of images. And some pretty wild stuff in there, in fact.
2: Yeah.
1: Among them were the cherubim. And, you know, the cherubim, we like to think of cherubim as, I don't know, naked little babies floating around with arrows shooting people to fall in love. but the ancient Near Eastern cherubim were actually sphinxes. They had animal bodies, four legs with the head of a human and wings spread out. And so you had all kinds of fantastical creatures in the temple, as well as more normal animals and plants and pomegranates and things of that sort. So Israelite worship, prescribed by God in the Bible, contained religious imagery, both realistic and fanciful. And so it's impossible to read, say, the prescriptions against idolatry in the Ten Commandments as a prescription against religious artwork, because five chapters later, he's commanding religious artwork.
2: Yeah.
1: Right? But I think you have to read it the way the church has always read it, which is it's adjoined to the prohibition on worshiping other gods. Thou shalt have no other gods before me, nor make images to them.
2: Or it's the main thing.
1: Right. The idea, it's not, you know, can I manufacture something, but should I worship someone other than God? And the answer to that question is no.
2: Oh, okay. William, is that helpful for you?
0: When you were a Protestant, you know, in the churches that you were in, were there ever statues?
1: Were there statues in Protestant churches? Well, it kind of depends on the Protestant church, right?
2: Mm.
1: So if you worship in a church from the Lutheran tradition or the Anglican tradition, you're far more likely to encounter religious artwork and statuary. If you worship in a church whose background comes out of the Calvinist or Reformed tradition, and many Baptists today, even though they don't recognize it, hail from that neck of the woods, they're not going to have so much in the way of religious artwork. Now, I find that they tend to be kind of inconsistent, because I would, you know, I'd go in Baptist and Presbyterian churches where you would never see artwork in the sanctuary. Then you'd show up in Sunday school class, and we had all kinds of flannel graphs of Jesus and the saints.
2: Forgot all about flannel graphs. You got me.
1: Flannel graphs are in my dreams, man. I will never forget flannel graphs.
2: William, thanks so much for your call. In a moment, we're going to get to Joseph in Chicago. Looks like we have a line or two open for you as well at 833-288-EWTN. 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
4: 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And once He's there, He's going to do something. 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He's going to transform us. He's going to make something out of the nothing that is me. 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It's the only power that's guaranteed to change my life. And the only way I know to make that happen is through prayer.
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6: Family, a prayer that we pray together is a powerful prayer. 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Today we pray for those who govern us. Lord Jesus Christ, we praise you, who are the King of Kings and the Lord of Lords, for your reign will never end. We pray for all of our government leaders. 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Reverse the tide of immorality in our land and raise up godly men and women to govern us. Through our leaders, protect life from its conception, safeguard marriage and family life, and grant us freedom of conscience. Amen.
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4: 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Hey there, Joseph. What's on your mind today?
5: The question, Dr. Anders, when you, for the last 20 years or so, plus, I'm a cradle Catholic, but I've always listened to other evangelists back in the day, my early years, to guys like Swindoll and Dr. Jeremiah. Even to this day, I like Jeremiah, and I like, what is it that they're missing? They're not, at least Jeremiah, I don't see him as a Catholic basher. But there's a few of them out there that are in their own indirect way. But what is it that they can't see that you saw in the Catholic Church? That everybody has a different specific conversion to the faith. But I'm just kind of curious, is it the Ground Zero Presbyterian, or at least the school or the seminaries that they go to in Texas and Dallas? Is it Calvinism, or what is it that doesn't seem to? I mean, it's right there in their, they quote the fathers all the time, in their homilies, but they just refuse to kind of see it from what I see from your prism. I'm thinking, God bless. I mean, why couldn't they see it that way in today's world?
0: Sure. Yeah. Absolutely. So, first of all, I think you have to appreciate. I grew up in the Protestant community, fundamentalist, Alabama, Bible Belt. The degree to which it is bred into Protestant consciousness, at least in some churches, and mine was like this, that the Catholic Church is just wrong. I mean, it's just fundamentally wrong. It's just in outer space.
4: That mindset is kind of baked in, isn't it?
0: They're called protestants for a reason.
4: Sure.
0: You know? I mean, the Westminster Confession of Faith, which is the confession of faith that 17th century that guided my tradition, includes the position that the Pope is the Antichrist. You know, I mean, and it's baked into Luther's view of the Church. I mean, the Catholic Church is just wrong. That's how we were brought up to see it. And it just seemed so patently obvious to us, especially when you have all these ex-Catholics that are flooding into your church, and they're telling you that they didn't have a meaningful relationship with God or Christ, and then they came to your church and everything looked rosy. And I can't tell you the number of times I heard stories like that of people, you know, grew up Catholic, didn't really know the faith, and then they, you know, go to some Protestant congregation with a compelling speaker, compelling preacher, and they find something meaningful, and they reinforce that deep prejudice. The catechesis that you get growing up Protestant takes for granted that the Bible is the sole rule of faith. You know, they start with the Bible as ground zero. That's mm-hmm. kind of their presupposition, their basis.
4: Mm-hmm.
0: And then if that's where you begin, well, it's just evident that there's a lot of Catholicism that's just not in the Bible. And so to them, it's just that's just obvious. I mean, Catholics are doing all this stuff that's not in Scripture, and here's the Bible. It's what Christ gave us to guide our life, and it's just. And yet, so many of them that, you know, are leaving, and it's just obvious. You can't. I mean, there might be a lot of things wrong with my tradition, but it just can't be the Catholics. You know, it just can't be the Catholics. Catholic. In fact, I remember having conversations in seminary. We'd be debating exegesis about the interpretation of some passage, and you know, and somebody would suggest something, and we would all kind of raise our eyebrows and go, "Yeah, but that's." That's the Catholic way of reading. Well, we better not read it that way. It was just don't go there,
4: yeah,
0: right?
4: Yeah.
0: And so you're asking me, what

0: happened to me to make me Catholic that maybe these guys aren't experiencing?
1: Mm-hmm.
0: Well, one, for me, it was a matter of cognitive dissonance, because so many of the things that I was grounding my faith on as a Protestant, things like the doctrine of the Bible alone, but for me, it was even more importantly, the doctrine of faith alone, another cardinal Protestant doctrine of faith alone.
1: Uh-huh.
0: I went in to my studies attempting to substantiate, to sustain, to support, to elaborate those teachings, understand their historical origins, and so forth. And when I did, the first thing that struck me was when I was reading the Fathers, especially Augustine, that the Protestant doctrine of sola fide, faith alone, just was not in the Fathers. It just wasn't there. Wasn't there at all. Nothing close to it. And I said, well, that's very disturbing. So Augustine's 4th century, 5th century, maybe I'll move earlier.
1: Mm.
0: Maybe it got lost earlier in the tradition. So I start reading the 3rd and 2nd century Fathers.
1: Uh-oh.
0: It got even worse, man. It was worse. This is awful. Okay, so maybe they lost the thread even earlier than that. So I said, I'm going to go back and revisit the Scriptures themselves on this question, and I'm going to inform myself with the best biblical scholarship, but no Catholics. Not going to read any Catholics. I don't want to mess myself up. I'll just read Protestants. So I'm reading the best 20th century Protestant biblical scholarship, and lo and behold, they all conclude that Luther got it wrong.
1: Wow.
0: That Paul did not teach Luther's doctrine of justification.
1: Mm.
0: And so that really unnerved me. It didn't quite get me unhinged all the way, but it really unnerved me. And I began to kind of pull apart other aspects of the tradition. So another big one was sola scriptura, the Bible alone. And I asked myself, well, why do I believe that? And I realized, as soon as I put the question to myself, well, I believe it because my tradition told me to.
1: Mm.
0: That seems a little bit contradictory, right? That I'm believing a doctrine that denies the value of tradition on the basis of a tradition. And so I said, is there a better case that I can make for sola scriptura, for the Bible alone? Where did it come from? Well, I recognized historically it was asserted by Luther in 1519 at the Leipzig debate with John Eck, because Eck pushed him to a corner rhetorically,
1: uh-huh,
0: and got Luther to admit that he was teaching things that had been condemned by councils, particularly the Council of Constance in 1415. And Luther's response was, well, that may be true, but I don't recognize the authority of the council. I'm just going to stand on the Bible alone. And that it lost the debate, but it had great sort of propaganda power. And a lot of people who had anti-clerical sentiment, you know, were kind of had an animus against the church in the mm-hmm. 16th century, mm-hmm. grabbed onto that, and they went, yeah, that's good, Bible alone. We use that and beat up on popes, beat up on priests. I don't need no pope. I don't need no bishop. You know, I'm my own pope. I'm my own bishop. And they got a big brouhaha, you know. It's not much. It didn't take much to stir up a crowd. But they never really examined the premise. Well, is that in fact what Jesus taught? Did Christ actually teach the doctrine of Scripture alone? So I went trying to investigate that question, and I read lots and lots of Protestant apologetics, you know, not just recent, not just modern apologetics, going all the way back to the 16th century, trying to get my head wrapped around, okay, where is the proof from Revelation that this is God's intent? And I had always, this is a fellow, Puritan fellow by the name of William Whitaker, who was reputed to have written the thing, like the magnum opus on sola scriptura.
1: Uh-huh.
0: And I read the whole thing. It's hundreds of pages long, and very erudite, lots of quotations from the Fathers and all that. But I read it with an eye to the question, okay, so where does God actually reveal this? And there's only one place in all of Whitaker that I could find that question addressed. And he admitted, freely admitted, this is like the number one defender of sola scriptura, that Christ actually commissioned the church to teach the faith, never actually mentioned the Bible, but surely he must have. That was
1: wow.
0: Whitaker's position. Surely he must have. He must have also have given them instructions to write this stuff mm-hmm. down and put it in a book. And I went, oh, you're just making this up. You're just making it up, right? So poof, there goes sola fide. Poof, there goes sola scriptura. And then as I kept studying, I kept learning other aspects of the tradition, my Presbyterian tradition, had been invented by historical founders at specific points in time since the Reformation. A really big one for me was the idea that to be born again, I had to invite Jesus into my heart in a prayer of conversion, like in response to an invitation. It's like read something like I would pull out of the Four Spiritual Laws by Bill Bright, you know, this kind of business, or mm-hmm. go forward at a Billy Graham crusade, that idea.
1: Mm-hmm.
0: And I was shocked to learn that that way of conceiving of Christian initiation was in fact a late 19th century, early 20th century innovation. That even the earliest Protestants didn't believe that. Even the Protestants of the Great Awakening, like George Whitefield and John Wesley, didn't believe that. They had a different account of Christian initiation.
1: Yeah.
0: And so I said, this stuff is just false. It's just an innovation. It's just a human invention. That did not make me Catholic, but it did make me stop being Protestant.
1: Okay.
0: And so I had to say, is there an intellectually honest way for me to practice the Christian faith? And when I started with that as my question, I was led inevitably to the Catholic Church. It was Catholic Church or bust.
1: Yeah. You know, the specific question that Joseph asked here, which is, if I could paraphrase, you know, why did the scales fall from your eyes and they didn't from all these other guys who are all very, you know, sharp folks? I don't think that's a question you could answer.
0: Well, I know my specific historical circumstances I, of course, regard as a work of divine providence and grace in my life. And grace ultimately is a gift. It's not something that I can gin up. It's given to me by God. But these were the circumstances God used to bring me to an act of faith. I think that, you know, if you're a pastor, if you're somebody like Swindoll or David Jeremiah, you're not oriented towards historical investigation and questioning what you're taught. Your orientation is, how can I take the tradition that I was raised in and make it accessible to people in order to give them transforming experiences? And they're very good at that.
1: Yeah.
0: But I had a different set of questions and a different set of motivations.
1: Joseph, really appreciate your call. Thank you so much for it from Chicago today. Here on EWTN's Call to Communion with Dr. David Anders. Our phone number, 833-288-EWTN. That's 833-288-3986. Here's a question, an emailed question from Maria, who says, before I ask your question, my question, I would like to compliment your excellent show with Tom. I'm a cradle Catholic, and I don't know how to respond to my friend who says she has a very close relationship to Jesus, and does not believe that honoring Mary could add to that devotion. She's also a Catholic, but is now asking me, where in the Bible does it say that we should honor Mary? She says Jesus teaches us all we need to know. I know you have the right words to use to enlighten all of us. Thanks very much. God bless, Maria.
0: Yeah, thanks. I appreciate the question. So I wouldn't describe, I don't know that the way the question is framed, how can devotion to the Blessed Virgin Mary add to my relationship with Jesus?
1: Yeah.
0: I mean, I suppose I could answer it under those terms, but I don't know that it's necessary to. So let me give you an analogy. Like, I know a lot about Christ from the scriptures and from sacred tradition, and I believe in Christ. I want to follow Christ, imitate Christ, let Christ be born within me and renew within me the likeness and image of God. And so my understanding and relatedness to Christ is very focused on Jesus and his teaching and his person. But in so far as I'm transformed into his likeness and image, certain things flow from that out of my own character, if I'm really being like Christ. One of them is that I would treat others with justice and charity. Like, I'm not really growing in my relationship with Christ if I'm not growing in justice and charity towards others.
1: Sure.
0: Now, I think the person in my life towards whom it is most important, most salient, most immediate, to whom I should show justice and charity would be my wife. Okay? Now, last night, she wanted hamburgers.
1: Okay.
0: Like, I'm a vegan. I don't eat hamburgers, you know.
1: Could be a problem.
0: Right? But I want to please my wife. So I ran out and I got the hamburgers. You know, and I made the hamburgers because I love my wife. I want to do something for her. I didn't learn anything specifically, historically, about Jesus by cooking hamburgers for my wife. Right?
1: Yeah.
0: But I'd like to think that I was able to cook hamburgers for the sake of the love of God and the love of my wife, because I'm joined to Christ in grace, faith, hope, and charity, right?
1: Yeah.
0: And so loving my wife appropriately, it flows out of my relationship to Jesus, is impossible without my relationship to Jesus, is shaped by my relationship to Jesus, and in turn merits for me the grace of more relationship with Jesus.
1: Mm-hmm.
0: Now, if it's right and just for me to love my wife and make her hamburgers when she wants them, St. Paul says that we have an obligation to render to everyone what is their due. this Romans chapter,

0: 13. Honor to whom honor, he says. Custom, no, Romans 12. Honor to whom honor, custom to whom custom. Taxes to whom taxes, he even says. Right? Now, to whom do I owe honor? Well, I owe honor to honorable people. That's who I owe honor to. This is scripture.
1: Yeah.
0: Give honor to those to whom honor is due. Okay, so George Washington. Do I owe honor to George Washington? Yeah, good guy, founded the country, all that stuff.
1: Mm-hmm.
0: Yes, I honor George Washington. The Pope. Yes, owe honor to the Pope. Vicar of Christ, Bishop of Rome, Patriarch of the West, you know, pastor of the Universal Church. Yeah, honor to the Pope. Honor to the President. Yes, this is an honor that's due to the President of the United States in virtue of his office.
1: Mm-hmm.
0: Mother of God.
1: Mm.
0: Oh, no honor due there at all. I honor the President, but not the Mother of God? Is that what you're saying? Right? But Scripture says I have to show honor to whom honor is due. If I have a relationship with Christ, and I'm being transformed into his likeness and character, I'm going to show honor to whom honor is due. And there's none to whom greater honor is due than the Mother of God.
1: That's it. Maria, thank you so much for your email. Call to Communion with Dr. David Anders. I want to tell you about a wonderful book now available from EWTN's religious catalog, and it's called Living Joy, 9 Simple Rules to Help You Rediscover and Live Joy Every Day by Chris Stefanik. 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Call to Communion with Dr. David Anders in progress here on EWTN. Let's go to Mike now, also in the Chicago area, listening today on Sirius XM Channel 130. Mike, what's on your mind today?
2: Good afternoon, gentlemen. A great show. And I love the conversation that I'm hearing right now. It reminds me when I was back at the seminary. I have one specific question. If the good doctor could recommend a book which would enable me to read, be able to justify all the things we're talking about regarding Peter, the first pope, apostolic succession, you're not saved by faith alone. These are things that I am confronted with every day,
1: mm-hmm.
2: with people that I deal with. I'm a publisher of a Catholic magazine, and I get these conversations from individuals. So I'd like to be able to read something which would help me to be able to connect the dots from Jesus to where we are today, knowing that Jesus is the one who founded our church.
1: Okay.
0: Yeah, thanks. I appreciate the question. Okay, so I can give you books on discrete pieces of those questions, right? One comprehensive book, or one book that comprehensively answers every question of apologetics and demonstratively proves the apostolic succession from Christ to the modern day with certainty. I may have to give you a bibliography and not just one text, right? Okay. When it comes to the ministry of Christ, the historical ministry of Christ and his intent for the church, to be honest with you, I think one of the best places you could go is the trilogy Jesus of Nazareth by Pope Benedict XVI. I also think that the Pope's lectures on Christ and the Apostles and the Church Fathers that he gave in the Wednesday audiences over the years are just outstanding. Mm-hmm. So that's just a great resource. Pope Benedict himself refers very fondly to Romano Guardini's famous life of Christ called The Lord. Archbishop Fulton Sheen also wrote a very celebrated life of Christ. I think it's just called The Life of Christ.
1: I think so.
0: On the person of Jesus, all of those are really, really good texts. You know, and when it comes to sort of the historical, critical, but respectful and faithful approach to the life of Christ, the biblical scholar Daniel Harrington has a lot of valuable things to say. He has a historical portrait of Jesus that's pretty good. Also, let's see, in terms of the theology of the thing, St. Thomas Aquinas, the third part of the Summa Theologica on the life of Christ is just absolutely outstanding, and it gives you the dogmatic Catholic teaching. You know, in terms of a one-volume handbook of apologetics, answering the kind of questions that you raise, I think Carl Keating's book, Catholicism and Fundamentalism, is probably about as good as you can do.
1: Great book.
0: You know? You know, finally, I'm a big believer in reading widely and continuously and always self-educating. You know, I mean, I do this for a living, of course, so I'm a little bit different. I'm an oddball, but I mean, I spend a couple hours a day, usually every day, continually educating myself. I mean, I started this thing, and not the radio show, but I mean, I started studying Christian history and theology with seriousness in probably around 1991.
1: Wow.
0: And I've never stopped. You know, I'm still learning all the time. The thing about modern scholarship is that you take any topic at all, you start digging into it, and you realize there's more here than I can ever mm-hmm. master.
1: Oh, yeah.
0: And that's true of biblical studies, it's true of theology, it's true of history, it's true of philosophy, and in the subfields. I mean, you never exhaust it.
1: Yeah, super. And Mike, thank you so much for your question. Some great resources for you there here. It's a Call to Communion with Dr. David Anders here on EWTN Radio. Let's go to Mississauga, Ontario, Canada, and talk with Patrick, listening to us on Sirius XM Channel 130. Hey, Patrick, what's on your mind today?
3: Hey, how's it going, guys? Love the program.
1: Thank you.
3: Question for Dr. Anders. A married Catholic, so we have a Catholic and a Christian, both married, so both are baptized, and the Christian wife wants to convert to Catholicism. How does that marriage become valid within the church?
0: Okay, couple questions. So, were either of these people married to anyone else before they married one another?
3: No.
0: Okay, that's the biggest hurdle out of the way right
1: yes.
0: there. Okay. When they were married, one party was Catholic, one party was not Catholic, right?
3: Correct.
0: And they were not married. They did not follow canonical form when they were married. So they were not married in a church by a Catholic priest or deacon.
3: Correct.
0: Okay. So from the church's point of view, that couple is not validly married. Now, easiest thing to do in the world is go get validly married. You go present yourself to the church, to the priest, say, you know, we want to be validly married in the church, and you would say your vows in front of the priest. Now, if the non-Catholic party is becoming Catholic, was the non-Catholic party ever previously baptized?
3: Yes.
0: Okay. All right. So if the non-Catholic party is already baptized, then at whatever point you solemnize this relationship with a valid wedding, it will automatically be sacramental, because the valid marriage of any two baptized people is sacramental. Now, the reason I asked about the baptism was because if the non-Catholic party is not baptized and you had a valid wedding, it would be a natural marriage, not a sacramental one, all right? That it would become sacramental on the baptism of the unbaptized person. But since you already baptized us, doesn't have to worry about it, right? So my advice is just skedaddle over to the parish, make an appointment with the priest, say, you know, we need to have a valid marriage. We didn't have a valid marriage, didn't follow canonical form. How about next Thursday?
1: Yeah.
0: And then you show up at the church, say your vows, and boom, you're done. I mean, I myself, when I was a non-Catholic person, marrying a Catholic person out of the church, she didn't know any better. I didn't know any better. We didn't learn about the whole question of validity for mm-hmm. some years. And when mm-hmm. we learned about it, we went, oh, we got to fix this. So we made an appointment, went over to the church, I think, you know, on a Saturday afternoon, set our vows in, you know, front of a couple of friends. And then, it, you know, the whole thing took less than an hour and we
1: yeah.
0: were done.
1: Off you go. Patrick, thanks so much for your call today. One more question.

0: question here as we're heading out the door from Adam. I'm wondering if Dr. Andrews could answer what the Catholic teaching is on embryo adoption. My wife and I are struggling with infertility. We thought that while it seems like a very pro-life option, it goes against church teaching. However, we've seen mixed signals on the issue from prominent Catholic priests, theologians, etc. Any clarification would be appreciated.
1: Yeah, so we don't traffic in humans. We don't traffic in humans. And so you can't, artificial insemination and moving embryos around, all that is divorcing procreation from the conjugal union of the mother and the father in the context of Christian marriage, which is the proper environment in which to both conceive and bear children. So we don't want to commoditize the human person as if children were a product.
0: Yeah.
1: That I could pull off a shelf and, you know, pay $15,000 for or whatever. And I want a blonde one. No, I want, you know, we don't do that.
0: Okay. Adam, thanks so much for your email. Hope that's helpful for you. Hey, Dr. David Andrews, we got a lot of questions answered today. Thank you so much.
1: Yeah, thanks, Tom.
0: 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And at 11 p.m. Eastern for the encore. 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I'm Tom Price, along with Dr. David Andrews. We'll see you next time. Thanks for joining us here on Call to Communion with Dr. David Andrews on EWTN. God bless.
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3: 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Put one nickel in and it emptied. 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Where did you get all that money? 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You didn't win them. He fixed the machine. 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
5: The Call, a call from God. Father Paul Newton shares his experience.
6: When I was 16, I remember a very good friend of mine. He always wanted to be a priest. He used to wear this cross, and everyone said, he's going to be a priest. I was the most unlikely contestant. I was into everything that he wasn't. Somehow we came together. But I remember, why on earth would you want to be a priest? There was nothing in my life that was pointing towards the priesthood. I didn't really know priests. I wasn't praying. I wasn't going to church. I didn't understand my faith. When I was about 17, I rewrote the creed because I took out sections that I didn't like. And I thought, no, we've got to jazz it up a little bit. No one's going to buy this, because I was like into sales. And we've got to make it more marketable. You know, my friend, that friend Jared, when I was 16, the guy who was going to become a priest, he ended up killing himself. He took his own life, and I became a priest. If I weren't a priest, I'd be like a fish out of water, because to be a priest is, it completes who I am. I was made for this. Although marriage is a beautiful gift, and I have great respect and reverence for those who are about to be married. However, to be a priest is something extraordinary, and every day I have to get down on my knees and say, Lord, I don't know why you chose me. I've got a bit of an idea, because they'll know it's you working, not me. But all I pray for now is for the gift to be faithful. I don't want in any way to bring discredit to the Lord. So I ask him, Lord, make me a faithful priest.
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1: How should we pray? The disciples asked our Lord that question, and he gave them the Our Father, or the Lord's Prayer. But he also gave them the liturgy, which is the most privileged form of prayer in the Catholic tradition, especially the Holy Sacrifice of the Mass. We can pray

0: with the whole church in the Liturgy of the Hours or the Divine Office. And we should also pray in our own private room, our secret chamber, as Jesus says. And then our Father who sees us in secret will reward us.
1: This is Father Nate Will, CSC. Praying lifts our hearts and our minds to Christ, and it allows us to step back to our lives and take a 30,000-foot view on the troubles that normally get us down. This is a prayer for an end to abortion. Let's pray in the name of the Father, and of the Son, and of the Holy Spirit. Amen. Loving God, we come to you this day asking for your intercession to end abortion in our country and throughout the world. Lord, we ask that you would be with women who are in crisis pregnancy situations. Surround them with your love, Lord. Surround them with people who are supportive of them, who love them, and who encourage them to bring life into the world. Lord, we ask that you would be with us. Bless our country. Bless our decisions, that all we do might be for your glory. We ask this in Jesus' holy name. Amen. In the name of the Father, the Son, and the Holy Spirit. Amen.
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7: Don't miss the opportunity.
8: Well, hi family. We got a lot of family here tonight from various parts of the country. And I thought tonight we would speak about anger. I have nobody here ever gets angry. Apparently our Christianity demands humility. We don't like to talk too much about that virtue, you know. It demands compassion, demands that you love and pray for your enemy. And we don't like that too much either. And so we do have today a kind of cafeteria, Catholics and Christians all over the world. And the reason is that we pick and choose, see? Now, I think you're going to say, well, Mother, isn't there such a thing as just anger? Oh, yeah. There are just wars, too, but let's take an example of just anger and the different degrees of anger. I think that'd be a good subject. You think that's a good subject? Because I don't know anybody that doesn't get angry. Now, some people, they seem to be born angry. I mean, they're kicking and screaming from day one. And they never get over it, you know? And if you

say something to them, they say, well, that's the way I was made. Applesauce. Nobody was made angry. Sometimes we're angry over pride. You know, somebody said, oh, where'd you get that dress? Like, your taste is not too hot. So what happens? You flush and you want to kill them. You work all day and you make a good meal. And your husband comes home and he says, oh, we've had that for 3 days. See, he's been so absorbed in his work, he didn't know, you know, this is his first day this week. He probably remembers the 4 days last week. And so what do? You're angry. Your husband works very hard. He's looking for that raise. He's looking for that promotion. And some young whippersnapper comes in, has a couple degrees hanging off his name, and he gets promoted. Angry. Sometimes we get angry over things that happen in the world, in the government, in society. And what makes us angry? Well, we read a little news. We add a lot to it. It's like trying to cover garbage with more garbage. We come to some kind of conclusion, which probably isn't right, and then we're angry. You can get angry because it rains. I mean, now that's a dumb thing to get angry over, but you can get angry at your dentist. Because not only does he fill your mouth with all kinds of things, but he's got all kind of music on that you don't like. And then he talks to you besides. And he expects you to answer. How are you? Well, by the time you get an angry fit before you're off the chair. See? Well, I'm not against dentists or doctors, but I mean, doctors, wow. You go and you wait in a waiting room. You have an appointment for 1 o'clock, 1:30, 2. Here comes somebody at 10 to 2. Mrs. Smith? You watch him going in, like. I don't believe this, you know? Here she comes in, 10 of. Kind of a good-looking gal, too. She comes in, 10 of. And you've been sitting 2 hours. How you feel about that? Wait, I'll tell you. It's amazing how God gives me answers. But all of these things are occasions of anger. Now, perfectionists, they have the worst, because everything that happens, they're mad about, because it isn't right, you see. Then we got the sloppy people. You wish they'd get angry. You'd wish that something would happen, that they would show some kind of emotion. That happens to you wives. Your husband comes in and he begins to take off his coat, drops it, takes off his tie, drops it, takes off his shoes, drops it, takes off his stocking, drops it. You know just where he came. And you know just where he went. Now, it isn't like you haven't told him 500 times. So you go up to him and you say, are you deaf?

No. Why can't you put all of your stuff at least in one pile? Because I'm hot. Oh. Now what happens? You got a fight coming on. See, Ivy, you got a good family fight. If you were Italian, oh. Now there, in Italy, in Italians, you find real solid anger. An Italian wife would pick up everything from the door and wrap it around his neck. And say, now, see how you feel when you take it off in your bedroom. See, that's all occasions of anger. Now, what should you do? This is just one form of anger. There are many forms of anger. This is one form, which is kind of daily life. And we could go on and have fun with it till midnight. What do you do with it? That's the problem. Now, the first thing is to supernaturalize it. And you're going to say, she's nuts. She's been in the monastery too long. Oh, no. In the monastery, too, we have needles and we have sloppies. See, so it doesn't matter where you are. It doesn't matter. The problem is, do I see an opportunity from God Himself to change me? Now, our problem is where, this is the real problem. We want to change them. Do you notice that? Huh? You want your husband to pick up everything. So you want to have everybody have the impeccable taste you think you have when they buy a dress or whatever it is. See, I have a hard time with somebody who wears a green coat with red trousers and a blue tie. I mean, I think, did they look in a mirror? See, now I could get angry over that and say, but why would you do that? See, this is an occasion now, see, for me, for you, whatever it is, to examine your own conscience and say, oh, Lord, it looks strange, but only to me. That kind of apparel looks good to them. So what would be the occasion of anger in me? I have to examine my conscience as that, but why am I getting angry? Is this thing I'm getting angry over worth it? Is it worth losing my peace over? Is it worth losing my joy? Is it worth offending God? Nothing is worth offending God. Is it worth decreasing the glory, my glory in heaven, so I can glorify God so much more? Is this really? See, we mostly get angry over very little things. It's really not a good sign. It's a sign of a lack of control, self-control. See, I need to change. See, I have to allow my imperfect brother to be imperfect. Now that's real love. That's how God loves him. See, you don't see the Lord coming in your living room and saying to your husband, John, pick your stuff up. See, both of you miss an occasion for real solid virtue. One is that you shouldn't throw it down. The other thing, pick it up lovingly. I say, are you nuts? No. That's the good book here, see? And if you don't follow this, you end up one miserable human being. And the more you change, the more loving and kind and compassionate, and not just putting up with people, not just enduring them, but looking upon them as occasions for my soul to be reshaped, reformed into the image of Jesus. Look at the awesome patience our dear Lord had with the apostles. Unbelievable. Unbelievable. And see, you and I as Christians, as human beings, as men and women, you and I must live up to the purpose God had in mind when He created you.

correctly, you make the situation worse. And some of you know that. Does it mean if you're very nice and loving with them, you condone it? No, you always have to tell them, this is not right. Right now you have people, I think, are being led astray by justified anger. See? They think if you kill an abortion doctor, you've done something great. Not so. See, no matter what anybody does wrong, you have to forgive and pray for them. Murder for murder is never right. And I would hate any of you pro-lifers who have such a high calling to do something so wrong. It makes all pro-lifers look like they're some kind of terrible type of people who get violent. Violence never cures or heals more violence, see? Never does. Anger does not create gentleness in someone else. Anger creates more anger. And so you can't, the Old Testament, eye for an eye and tooth for a tooth, is misinterpreted today. You know what that meant in those days? It was really an act of charity. If you came to me and I was an Old Testament little Jewish girl and you stole my cow, I couldn't go and burn your house down. I could just go and steal one of your cows. I could get my cow back and take one of yours. It's an eye for an eye, tooth for tooth. It was an act of charity to keep people from being violent over little things. But tonight, most Christians make wonderful Old Testament Jews. Because you think unless you have feelings, it's nothing. You think if God doesn't bless you with health, wealth, and wisdom, it's nothing. Then you don't have a God that loves you. See, we have misinterpreted the good book. And see, I must be moral on my own, in my own life. See, the state has a right to make decisions about what happens to a man who commits murder or whatever. But see, in our lifetime, we cannot repay murder for murder, stealing for stealing, anger for anger. Because then there is no Christianity left. I have to, according to this book, I have to forgive my enemy. I have to pray for him. I have to love him. See, it doesn't mean I'm going to love him the way you love your husband or the way you love your children. But loving means I wish him well. I wish him a change of heart. I wish him in the kingdom. See, the beautiful thing about Maria Goretti, who was martyred because she wanted to keep her chastity. This young man was trying to rape her, and she fought so hard, he stabbed her, I think, 40-some times. And she said, I forgive you. And one day I want you with me in the kingdom. Oh, that's what you call Christianity. And he did. He repented, entered a monastery, and he was there at her canonization, along with her mother. And her mother forgave him. So forgiveness obtained the grace of conversion. And if we don't understand that, then everything that goes wrong in our country, in the world, in the church, instead of defining and defending, which is different, we will be so angry that inside something awesome happens to us. Something terrible. See, our soul becomes the same as the one I hate. I read a sentence one time on a retreat, and it said, you are what your thoughts are. Did you ever notice that? Huh? You can't hide everything. Well, I can hide it. Oh, come on. The first thing it shows it is your eyes. Some people get angry. They get beady eyes. You ever see that? They go like this. And
as soon as you see those beads,

the eyes, you know, woo, watch out. They go like that. See, even your face changes when you're angry for something. It doesn't really matter a hoot. See, our whole being is created by God, for God. And if I don't use everything that I am in that way, for that purpose, then it's going to show. Did you ever see a loving, angry person? No? Boy, my grandfather used to get mad. I could hear him across the street. Was he being gentle? No. What was he mad about? Because my Uncle Pete wouldn't get up. When I was a kid, I never needed an alarm clock. At 6 o'clock prompt, my grandfather would say, Pietro, oh, time to get up. Sharp, 6 a.m. And that went on an hour and a half. I mean, we did that every morning. Why you need a clock when we had grandpa? So we off to school. Uncle Pete still wasn't up. He could have lived about 20 years longer if he had just said, let him sleep. He's not going to get up anyway. Yeah? Then, let me tell you about Uncle Pete. We found out years later he was born. He had a congenital heart condition. See? And it was bad. He died in a chair. And we never knew it. But see, a lot of things happened. I thought my Uncle Pete was just lazy, so did my grandfather. But I wasn't going to get mad about it, see? Why, did you ever notice when you get angry, you get so tired? I mean, why wear yourself out? And what happened was that probably his entire life, he was so tired in the morning, he couldn't have gotten up. And that's God's permitting will. And we get angry over so many little unimportant things that our whole life passes by. And we miss a sunrise, a sunset. We miss the beauty of a rose. We miss the beauty of the people we live with. And nobody's all bad. Nobody. And it's you and I a duty as Christians to bring the best out of everybody. Not to see the worst and work on it, but the very, very best. Now, many, many times, people do very evil things, very evil things. Is that God's will? No. But the fact that he gave us all free will, then that means we can do very wonderful things, very holy things, or very bad things, very evil things. Now, why does God kind of permit this mixture, you know, all together? Well, he does it for the same reason his son suffered from the same things. You know what Jesus suffered from? Jealousy. He suffered, he had to put up with the jealousy. That's why they murdered him. They were just jealous. Just jealous. They didn't want him to be king. He didn't want to be king. He suffered from the ignorance of those around him. Nobody got the point. The men who chose to follow him and to carry on his work never understood. Never understood. He had to die. He had to ride. Never understood. Never. The very people he healed. Can you imagine somebody going up and healing them and they were blind and they could see and they were crippled and they could walk? And then when you needed somebody to get up there and protect you or to stand for you, they were gone. I think that happens today. How many people defend our Lord? When we defended the terrible movie called The Last Temptation of Christ, you know, and I went from coast to coast, I got terrible letters from people who were angry because I was defending the Lord.

0: They're all Christian. I don't understand that, see? See, we can defend, but not get so angry that we kill people, or slander them, or calumniate them. And that's why when you forgive an injury, and you are making reparation for that particular person who injured you. Are there unjust things that happen to you? Oh, yeah. Time after time after time in your life, there's unjust things that happen to you. But what a wonderful thing it would be if we could feel the injustice and feel the pain and still forgive. Wouldn't that be wonderful? I mean, wouldn't that be a high degree of holiness? How close to God you would be at that moment. And then I can make reparations for the people who are always angry and for their action. That's how we ought to treat abortionists. Not only do we pray to save lives. See, there's a kind of mixed up idea in the world today. We will do everything possible to save the life of a child that's 3-4 years old that falls in a well or needs a liver transplant. We'll do a heart surgery for people that are elderly. We do a lot of things. But then we don't think anything of destroying a life even before it's finished, you know, before God finishes creating it. I mean, what do we do? What extent do we go for whales? Whales. Deer, dogs, cats, birds. But then we'll destroy human life and not think a thing of it. So, what's wrong? See? Well, we're all mixed up. We'll go to great extents to save a life, which we're supposed to. We must save life. We must promote life. We cannot go around. And there's such anger on both sides. And you have to wonder, abortionists hate pro-lifers, pro-lifer hates abortionists. The people outside, they cry and yell and spit at people. And what's wrong? See, there's something inside of us now that's very wrong. And if somebody don't come along and say, hey, let's pray, not only for the women going in an abortion clinic, let's pray for the doctor, the nurses. If we don't change our hearts, then it's anger for anger, hatred for hatred. That's one of the, I think, one of the greatest dangers in the pro-life movement is hatred for hatred. There has to be some kind of hatred for somebody, that small little helpless baby that's maybe six months old. See, there's some kind of hatred there, some kind of terrible, awesome desire to destroy. But if that same desire gets into you, who are pro-lifers, you destroy your whole mission. Do you understand that? You destroy your entire mission, which means if occasion calls, you're ready to also kill. See, there's something. The devil tries to get in all these wonderful movements, and you can't just hate. You can't hate. See, Jesus was the victim of hatred, but he never did anything to change it. In fact, he prayed that the Lord would forgive them, that they don't know what they do. Okay? We don't know. And we don't know because we don't read this book, see? I just opened up a few little passages, and we're going to go for calls. It says, this is the way you used to live. greed, guilty, passion, impurity, fornication, evil desires. When you are surrounded by people doing what? The same thing. See? That's what's happening today. Tit for tat. Getting angry, bad-tempered, spiteful, abusive language, and dirty talk. Well, you think things have changed, huh? Forget it. And he said, never tell each other lies. He said, you've stripped off this old behavior. You put on a new self. If virtue and vice become one, then there is the death of Christianity. Why do you think the first Christians used to go into the arena with these lions coming after them and sing songs of praise to God? Would you do that? You turn around and say, Hail Caesar. See? Because we've lost this. See? And when there's mixed, when there's confusion in the church about sacraments, especially the Eucharist and Our Lady, you don't have strength or light to distinguish. So you only act on emotions. When your anger becomes only an emotional thing, you're a dead duck. You are. Because you have no more control. Your rash judgment takes over. And you can be just as bad as the one you hate. Now see, that's what our dear Lord came to teach us. This is what St. Paul says. You are God's chosen race. You're his saints. Boy, there's a lot of tarnished halos going around. He loves you. And you've got to be clothed with kindness and humility, gentleness and patience, bear with one another, forgive one another as soon as a quarrel begins. I have to tell you this because I haven't said it in at least 3 years. There were two monks who lived in the desert. And they looked at each other one day and said, we live very well together. We pray together. But we've never been angry, so we've never forgiven each other. And the one monk said, well, what do we do? He said, well, we need to get angry. He said, well, what about? Well, he said, we'll argue over this rock. I'll say it's my rock, and you say it's your rock. He said, okay, you start. So, okay. This is my rock. And the other one said, well, if it's yours, take it. See? Well, I think that's what St. Paul is saying here. See, he forgave as soon as the argument started. See, that was the end of the argument. And you begin to realize why they got along. Let the message of Christ in all its richness find a home with you. Pro-lifers, if you really want to change, you really want to change this whole thing, you must pray much, love much, and pray for those who are on the wrong track. Jesus also died for them. What a terrible thing to give your life for somebody and he never even says thank you. What a terrible thing to suffer as much as Jesus suffered and have somebody said, so what? I didn't ask you to do it. How would you feel? A lot of people feel that way. Not only feel for the infant who never has a chance. feel for the God who created the infant who will never have a chance. Feel for the man and the woman who does such a horrible, horrible thing for money. What an evil. But when evil begins to make us so angry that we become evil, then do you understand what happens to your soul? It begins to dry up. And then you're just ready for the enemy. See, now, saying, I had something else marked here. For those of you who have a workplace where you have a lot of problems and you have people you don't like, St. Paul says, be considerate of those who are working among you. Be at peace among yourselves and pray constantly. For all pro-lifers, remember, it is not just the abortion issue you fight. You fight an awesome enemy. And you have to put on faith and hope and love. And you need to be men and women of deep prayer. If we don't, things will never get better, only worse. We have a call. Hello?
1: Hello, Mother.
0: Where are you from?
1: Houston, Texas.
0: And what is your question?
1: Mother, how much we enjoy your program and how many good things I've heard from it, both from Catholics and non-Catholics. Don't ever underestimate the influence you're having on this country.
0: Thank you.
1: My question is, I'll try to make it brief. You remember in the garden when Jesus was taken by the servants of the high priest?
0: Right.
1: Peter struck off the ear of one of the servants. And Jesus reproved him and said, if I need anybody to do that kind of thing, we've got angels to handle.
0: Right.
1: You stick to your business. On the other hand, he did get angry. You remember the money changers?
0: Yeah.
1: And he drove them out of the temple.
0: Right.
1: And whipped them.
0: Mm-hmm.
1: Today we hear much praise, and many of these people in the pro-life movement who think you can kill people cite the example of Count von Stauffenberg, who put a bomb in Hitler's bunker and then left and tried to blow him up. And they compare themselves to this act, which has been widely praised. I wondered if you'd compare the two and discuss what you think of both. And thank you, Mother. I'll hang up now.
0: Our dear Lord is the only one that could have justified anger. He was not angry ever for himself. People talked against him. He'd be giving a beautiful talk, and they would walk away. When everybody walked away from him, when he talked about the doctrine of the Eucharist, he wasn't angry. He had wonderful obedience to the Father's will and obedience to God. What happened at that point? Why was Jesus really angry? That's the difference. We're always angry over something happens to us. He was angry because, and he said why he was angry, you have made my Father's house a den of thieves instead of house of prayer. Well, that was justified anger. He didn't kill anybody. He overturned a few tables. Some people need a few whacks on the head or other places in order to get something up here. Sometimes you got to shake them up to make them think. So our dear Lord's anger was justified. Because it was not over himself. It was because the temple of his Father was being sacrilegiously treated by doves and lambs and everything else. And of all

0: things money changing. So our dear Lord had a right, not only because he was Son of God, but he had a right. He had a right to anger. Now, when we use that as an excuse for doing away with somebody, that is an excuse. It's a lame excuse. We're trying very hard to justify an evil deed. Now, everybody knows that in a war, the church teaches that there are justifiable wars and you have a right to defend yourself. Well, you're defending yourself, but you're also defending your country, defending morals. You can defend yourself against rape. You defend yourself against robbers. You defend yourself against somebody trying to murder you. But you must always at least first try to defend by other means. You just can't go into something making a decision that this man, this woman, this thing is evil and we gotta wipe it out. Because that kind of attitude comes along and begins to wipe out good people. I don't like you now because you're black, or I don't like you because you're a Catholic, or I don't like you because you're a Christian or a Muslim or a Hindu. So I don't like you, so then I have a right. You see, it's not only the thing you do, it's what happens after you do it. The example you give, the attitude of heart. And see, that's what's happening to this country. There are some groups that say you shouldn't pray in a school. We take away prayer. See? But this country is built on freedom of religion. Now, if I have an excuse for taking away this freedom and that freedom and this freedom and that freedom, the first thing you know, you see, is an attitude is created where there is no freedom. And so we must be extremely careful and not zero in on only one part of the scriptures. Our Lord, in that incident, was justified. Because he was not defending himself, he was defending his Father. The people had a right to a house of prayer, not a money exchange. See? That was justified. But you cannot use that action of Jesus unless the honor and glory of God is at stake. I'm sure in a war, if some of our men knew where Hitler was, they would have bombed it. But this is a war. And we're saving ourselves from millions and millions and millions of people being killed unjustly. See, once you begin to think there is a perfect race, and nobody else fits in except these few people, then you feel justified in eliminating them. That's not justified anger, that's evil. Now, if you say that this particular man we were talking about was defending the unborn against this doctor's actions, you cannot kill for murder. What you're saying is, I am against murder, because that's what about this doctor was about to do, commit murder. So then you commit murder. You see what I'm saying? That doctor has to answer to God. God must be his judge, and God must take care of him. But we don't pray enough for these people, I don't think. They are victims of our hatred, not of our prayers. We do not wish them salvation. We want them to go to hell. I've heard him say that. See, with that kind of attitude, maybe our prayers are not what they should be when we walk back and forth praying. We must pray that these women don't have abortion. We must pray that these doctors and nurses get light. Only that kind of light comes from God. You can't give them light by preaching. They don't believe the way you believe. Am I excusing them? No way. No way. We must pray for those two that died. We must pray because we never gave them a chance to be sorry. Do you understand what happens? You can't snuff out somebody's life and they've never even had a chance to say, I'm sorry, Lord. This, you can't do evil for evil. We have to pray for those that died and pray for those who are guilty and pray that no one else does the same thing. Everybody is precious to God until they die and make that last bad decision. I don't want to live with you the rest of my life. That bad decision. There still is hope. We have another call. Hello?
1: Hello, Mother?
0: Yeah, will you speak a little louder, please?
1: Hello, Mother?
0: Yes.
1: I'm from Nebraska.
0: Uh-huh. What is your question?
1: My statement, first of all, I'd like to wish you a happy and blessed anniversary on the 15th.
0: Well, thank you. I'll be 50 years.
1: You're right. I'm the one that sent you that Sunshine Award.
0: Thank you.
1: Mother, my question is this. On anger, how can a person keep from going into anger? Like if you get angry, why can't our Blessed Mother and our Lord say, keep us from going, getting angry?
0: Well, was ever a time for our dear mother to be angry? It was during the trial, the crucifixion, to see all the apostles leave our Lord. She had umpteen occasions for anger, and so did our Lord. And yet there was not that anger. Why? Well, our Lord answered that. When Pilate said to Jesus, do you not know that I have power to release you or power to crucify you? Our Lord broke his silence and he said, no. You have no power over me unless it is given to you from above. Oh. That kept our dear Lord from being angry. He felt so sorry for Pilate. You know, Pilate committed suicide years later. It's a matter of knowing the will of God. And many things we have to defend ourselves and many things people say about us, what does it matter? Huh? See, it doesn't change God's opinion of me. And that's the only thing that matters. It's the only thing that should matter to any of us. If we're falsely accused or calumniated or slandered, what does it matter when God knows the truth? See, and when you feel that anger coming up, stop for a second, ask yourself, is this important enough to be angry about? And how am I going to be after I get angry? Can I forgive now? Can I just kind of hold myself a little bit and say, well, can I answer gently instead of a sharp tongue, which only makes things worse? Can I really give light to somebody if I correct them, or do I correct them so harshly that they feel I don't love them anymore? See, those are the kind of things you have to just stop for a few minutes. You know, virtue is painful for a short time. Long-range peace. Sin is joy for a short time. Long-range.

misery. Did you ever notice that? Huh? If you're honest, you'll say that's true. Because it is. You fornicate, and all of a sudden your friend, your girlfriend has a baby, your whole life has changed. You got it? See? You got good and drunk and lost your job? Oh, you really felt good drunk. Now you don't have a nickel. You lost your job. You told somebody off and you've been wanting to do it for years and you did it. Now you got to go to confession. You don't want to say it in confession. I mean, your misery starts almost immediately. See, it doesn't pay. If we could just stop for a few minutes, hey, what is it? Okay, it's going to be hard for me. I'm going to bite my tongue. I'm going to squeeze my hands. I'm going to do anything. Count to 10. Say Jesus, Mary, Joseph, whatever you want to say. But shut up. Shut up. Now you can have more peace. See, you can walk away feeling I have conquered this. I wanted to be like Jesus, and I was. See? Now I've got something. You keep blowing all the time. You're the one that's missing. You know what's so bad? Did you ever see some people on the, and I can say it, I'm old too. Old people especially, they drive 25 miles an hour. See? Just going real slow. Everybody behind it, you know, biting their tongue. They're saying all kind of bad words. Just drive it away. You don't know everybody's behind you, swear it. So you don't know that. You're just going your way. Looking out there. Okay. There's a 18-wheeler behind you. He's not looking around. He's not doing that at all. Now, the 18-wheeler ought to say, oh, look at that poor old gal. She can hardly see above that steering wheel. I'm not going to scare her. So it takes me a few minutes. See, we have all kinds of reasons. We don't know we hurt people. We really don't. Nobody goes down the road at 30, 40 miles an hour and says, I want to make everybody miserable today. I mean, you can get yourself run over. Nobody does that. And I told you about the man that tooted us, but Regina and I, oh, I was so mad. He comes along and he's, then what is wrong? We're on a two-lane street. Where are you going to go? But he passes us. Okay, Jesus, I don't want to wish him ill. Control yourself, Angelica. What's it worth? And I finally concluded it was worth nothing. Ah, but God took care. When we got to the red light, there he was. And I knew he's looking at me from that rear view mirror, and I went, now that's a good way to get even. See, I wasn't angry. The Lord took care of it. It doesn't always happen that way. But ask yourself one question before you blow. Number one, maybe a couple questions. Would I do this if Jesus was standing right here? And what good would it do? Well, I got news for you. Jesus is standing right there. What good will it do? Probably none. Your neighbor will walk off not having the slightest idea he's a
pain in the neck. And you're going to be riled up. You don't sleep at night. You got to take Tums, Maalox, Jagisil, and all the rest. And he's enjoying a pizza. That don't make sense to me. If that makes sense to you, drink your Maalox. Well, anyway, God bless you. Be good now. Better yet, be holy. Bye.

0: Our Lord has given us a privilege we didn't merit. He has called us to live in His family, to feast at His table, to share His very own life. We were once outsiders, foreigners to the covenant, and now we are children of Abraham, children of God. Find out more next on Breaking the Bread. To those chosen people, most of us would be the foreigners, the non-Israelite Gentiles whom the prophets spoke about. Coming to worship the God of Israel, we stand in the line of faith epitomized by the Canaanite woman in this Sunday's gospel. Calling out to Jesus as Lord and Son of David, this foreign woman shows her great faith in God's covenant with Israel. Jesus tests her faith three times. At first, he didn't answer her cry. Then he tells her that his mission is only to the Israelites. Finally, he uses the descriptive term dog to disparage non-Israelites, and yet she persists, believing in him and that he alone can give her and her daughter salvation. In this family drama, we see fulfilled Isaiah's prophecy and the promise we sing of in this Sunday psalm. For in Jesus, God makes known among all the nations his way and his salvation. At the start of salvation history, God called Abraham. He chose his descendants, Israel, from all the nations on the face of the earth to build up his covenant kingdom, this divine family. In God's plan, Abraham was to be the father of many nations. Israel was to be the firstborn son in the worldwide family of God, made up of all who believe what the Canaanite professes, that Jesus is Lord. Jesus came first to restore the kingdom to Israel, but his ultimate mission was the reconciliation of all nations, as Paul declares in this week's epistle. In the Mass, we join all the peoples in giving God homage. As Isaiah foretold, we come to his holy mountain, the heavenly Jerusalem, to offer sacrifice at his altar. And with the Canaanite woman, we take our place at the Master's table to be fed as his children and to be healed. This is Scott Hahn for Breaking the Bread.
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2: I've seen the power of prayer many times in my life. 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Prayer changes things. Prayer moves God's heart. This doesn't mean that we can control or manipulate Him, but as His children, He wants us to express our wants, our needs, our desires, and our trials and our joys. He already knows them all, so enunciating them helps us to see when and how God answers our prayers in powerful ways.
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4: 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Almighty God and Father, we praise you for your marvelous works. 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
3: Welcome to the wisdom of Father Groeschel. 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
7: Hello, I'm Father Benedict Groeschel of the Franciscan Friars of the Renewal from the South Bronx. And this is the fourth segment of our series of 13 talks on the text, Seek First the Kingdom of God. The whole text is Seek First the Kingdom of God and His justice, and all other things will be given unto you. And the whole goal of this series is to see if we can, in popular terms, get our act together. We're moving all in the same direction. And I've been talking about dynamisms, energy systems in the whole human body, mind, and spirit that bring us on in life. And if we can get those energy systems together, then we will be able to do something. The trouble is, most of us have part of the energy system going here, part over there. As our Lord says, we're serving two masters. So the goal is to try to bring your life together so that we don't continue to have the experience that St. Paul speaks about in the Epistle to the Romans. Why do I do the evil I don't want to do and leave undone the good that is there to do? The first dynamism we spoke about is the most elementary of all human dynamisms, the desire to live. We share it with the animals, and it goes with us right beyond this grave, this life, beyond the grave, into eternal life. But we're kind of finished with life, and we're going to take a look now at the second great human dynamism, the desire to be happy. You know, I'm a psychologist, and when people come to see me with their problems, I would say, well, what do you want? What do you want above everything else? I want to be happy. In recent years, I worked entirely with members of the clergy, and they get a little more complicated. They say, well, I want to be a good Christian. But I say, why? Well, I want to be a good priest. Why? Well, I want to be happy. Now, happy is a funny word. It's a kind of frivolous word. It comes from an old English word that means luck, hap, happenstance. And in fact, in old English, Shakespeare's time, if they were you were leaving, they would say, good hap, good luck. And this word happy really at its core means lucky. It's not a very profound word. But people use it. And so you can use it and say, I was happy in the Lord. I had a peace and happiness. But you can also say, happy birthday. Happy anniversary. Well, that's nice. Happy hour. That may not be too happy. But there's also slap happy. So happy days. Let the happy days roll on. It's a word that lends itself to a lot of uses, some of which are a bit frivolous. I'm a little bit disappointed in some of the contemporary translations of the Bible, because when they get to the Beatitudes, they will say, happy are the poor in spirit. I don't know about you, but it doesn't do anything for me. The Beatitudes, those blessings that Jesus gives that guide our lives and cause us to change, these are incredible things, are in St. Matthew's Gospel, where Jesus gives the Sermon on the Mount. Just at the beginning of the sermon, he says the Beatitudes, blessed are the poor in spirit. And they sometimes translate that as happy. What does it mean? Well, blessed means filled with the abundance of God. I was talking to my rabbi friend, who's a great scholar, Rabbi Finkel, and he was saying, you have no idea, unless you think about it in the Jewish scriptures, what it means to be blessed, that your whole life is filled with the joyful service of God and those things that you need to serve God. You can even be blessed if you're poor or having a hard time, so long as you're directed toward God. In Latin, this word blessed is beatus, beati qui ambulant in lege Domini. Blessed are they that walk according to the law of the Lord. Beati pauperis spiritu, blessed are the poor in spirit. There's another word, which is also my name, benedictus, the one whom God has blessed. It's a little bit more passive, and it's also a Jewish name, Baruch. That's interesting. In Greek, happiness or blessedness is makarios, but Baruch in Hebrew. And I'll tell you something a little bit funny. You know, New York City is one of those places where everything can happen. You remain calm under all circumstances. And the friars and I hear confessions in St. Patrick's Cathedral on Fridays. It's always a trip. And we're sitting in the little room hearing confession. And every once in a while, a man or two will come in, you know, by themselves, say, "Listen, Father, I can't get absolution, I'm Jewish, but I need a barucha, a blessing." So I give him a blessing, and he goes out. Where else in the world do Jewish people come into confession? That's an interesting question. I haven't had a Muslim yet, but I'm totally prepared. Okay, a barucha, a blessing. And this is what Jesus gives in the Sermon on the Mount. Blessed are the poor in spirit, for theirs is the kingdom of heaven. Remember what Rabbi Finkel says, filled with God's good gifts. Blessed are they who mourn, for they shall be comforted. Blessed are the meek, for they shall inherit the earth. Now, if you're reading this in Matthew 5, 3 to 11, you'll realize that Jesus is making some paradoxes here. Most of the people who were listening to him didn't think that those who mourned were very blessed, or even the meek, the anuim, the little people. Blessed are those who hunger and thirst for righteousness, for they shall be satisfied. Blessed are the merciful, for they shall obtain mercy. Blessed are the poor and pure in heart, for they shall see God. Hebrew word there is kosher or kosher. Probably mispronounced it. Blessed are the peacemakers, for they shall be called the children of God. And blessed are they who are persecuted for righteousness' sake, for theirs is the kingdom of heaven. Blessed, filled with God's blessing and joy. When we say to somebody, "Happy birthday, may you be blessed on your birthday. May you be blessed on your anniversary." I like blessed better than happy, because blessed escapes from the narrowness of happiness, everybody's smiling, into something far greater. In Greek, it's so beautiful, makarioi. The Greeks call the Beatitudes the makarioi. Now, does this mean that everybody who's religious is always happy? Was Jesus always happy?

He most certainly was not. We call him the man of sorrows. We see him in the agony in the garden before his death. We see him struggling, asking God, if possible, to let the chalice, the cup of suffering, pass him by. We hear the evangelist say, his sweat became like drops of blood falling on the ground. On the cross, my God, why have you forsaken me? And so in this world, happiness and sorrow and suffering may be all part of the road to God. As a matter of fact, we have it on the words of Christ. If anyone will come after me, let him take up his cross every day and follow me. Jesus said that long before anybody else knew that he was going to be crucified, that he was going to take up his cross. And the cross was a sign of suffering, of dereliction, of humiliation, of torture. They all knew what it meant to take up your cross. There's a kind of superficial idea that goes around in religion today that if everybody who's a believer and who goes to church and who practices Christianity and tries to do things nicely is going to be happy. They're going to have the power of positive thinking. Everything is going to work together. This phrase, the power of positive thinking, was put together by a minister from New York, Marble Collegiate Church, Dr. Norman Vincent Peale. Well, in his early days, he didn't like Catholics very much, but nonetheless, he helped a lot of people with the power of positive thinking. It never appealed to me too much because, you know, I'm trying to make my way along in a difficult life. But when Dr. Peale died, an extremely interesting interview was published in the papers. He said, and he was 90-something years old, I've lived all my life with misery, but I wouldn't let it get me down. Now, I don't know just why he kept it a secret, but when I read that, I said, you know, that I can relate to. Because happiness comes along with struggle, with overcoming difficulties, even with persecution, even with mourning and sorrow. That's the kind of dynamism of happiness that the Christian and the believer has. Because indeed it is true that everybody wants to be happy. But what does it mean? It's a dynamism that we don't quite share with the animals who want to live. But you know, animals want part of happiness. They want to be content. It's the lowest form of happiness. Try to make sure you don't get stuck on that one. Years ago, there used to be a kind of evaporated milk. It said it came from contented cows. They weren't happy cows, but they were contented. In psychology, the word is called homeostasis, complicated thing that means that there's a balance between what you want and what you have. They're the same. And so the picture of homeostasis would be a cow standing in a pasture on a warm July afternoon, chewing its cud. Doesn't exactly appeal to me, but I'm perfectly happy that cows find it quite delightful. And you know, if you have a pet, that it looks to be content. We also look to be content, but don't stop there. Every once in a while, I go down to Florida to preach. And there's advertisements all over the place for senior citizens, villages, and residents. Sometimes they say, for everything you ever dreamed to make you happy. Most of the things that they list would make me feel horrible. But I hope that the people who are there are thinking about the fact that this is not the end of the line. Florida is not heaven. And one of the ways you can be sure to find out that is you're not going to stay there. I recently was down in Florida at a place called The Villages. Wonderful turnout of people, 1,200 people in this big church, and I was almost the youngest person in the church.

very, very blessed and totally unworthy, totally, to know Mother Teresa for half my life. When Mother died, I was 64, and I had known her 32 years. And one of the most incredible experiences to know Mother Teresa. It wasn't a lot of fun. Mother Teresa could be quite challenging in a very quiet, Victorian sort of way. Because of my job, which was to coordinate the activities of the Missionaries of Charity and the Archdiocese of New York, when Cardinal Cook was Archbishop, because of that, I had many arguments with Mother Teresa, 283 of them exactly, and I lost all 283. It wasn't a lot of fun. And all the time I knew Mother, I knew that she had a powerful inner direction. No matter what you said, if she thought that what she was doing was directed by the Holy Spirit, get out of the way. I always tell people working with Mother Teresa was like standing in a field of marshmallows, watching a bulldozer on automatic pilot coming slowly toward you. And you know, there was about Mother Teresa always something very serious, very somber. She had a sense of humor, but she didn't use it very often, and it was kind of an ironic sense of humor. Somebody asked her, I think it was Gabe Pressman, well, Mother Teresa, your sisters are working on poverty. Suppose poverty is destroyed throughout the world. Suppose there is no more poverty. We win the war on poverty. And she looked at him and she smiled and she said, then we will be unemployed. Little sense of humor there. But I always wondered why she was so serious. And I figured, well, she got the news today that an earthquake happened someplace, or a tidal wave, or a volcano went off. Something goes wrong in this world every day. You're happy if it's only one thing. And she loved people, and she was compassionate for people. And even if she didn't know the people, she felt for them. And if the Missionaries of Charity were nearby, she had them out there to work. But after Mother Teresa's death, as many of you know, she's been proposed to be canonized. And part of the steps is that all of her writings, public and private, have to be examined. And now they are studying her letters. Two articles appeared in Indian magazines, one by Father Nunner and the other by another priest, a Jesuit father. I'll have his name here in a minute if I get myself organized. They are published in a Indian magazine, published in India by the Jesuits, and they bring out the sorrow of Mother Teresa. And most people were not aware of it. Most people didn't know that she lived all of her life in great darkness. A minute, I hope I'll find that priest's name. But in this article, these are the quotations from Mother Teresa's letter. Now listen, because people find this shocking. It turns out that she lived 45 years in almost complete spiritual darkness, an experience that we would call the dark night of the soul. Mother Teresa was working as a teacher in the order of sisters called Loreto Sisters in India. And she made a retreat, and it came to her on that retreat that she should leave the Loreto Sisters and go out and work with the destitute and dying. And that was the beginning of the Missionaries of Charity. She just got a white Indian garment called a sari. She went with sandals, and she went through the streets picking up dying people for the first year or so, pretty much on her own. And you think she was very happy. Can I read a little of this to you? In the darkness, O Lord my God,
Who am I that you should forsake me?

and referring to Christ and herself, the child of your love has now become the most rejected one, the one you have thrown away as unwanted and unloved. I call, I cling, I want, and there is no answer. Where I try to raise my thoughts to heaven, there is such a convincing emptiness that those very thoughts return like sharp knives and hurt my soul. Love, the word, it brings nothing. I am told that God lives in me, and yet the reality of darkness and coldness and emptiness is so great that nothing touches my soul. This went on for years and years, and the greatest pain she had was the thirst to find God. She even told the members of the Missionary of Charity that that was the purpose of their community. Mother Teresa's experience had happened on the train coming back from retreat on September 10th, 1946. Many years later, in 1993, she wrote, "The time has come to speak openly of the gift that God gave me on September 10th, and to explain as fully as I can what it means to me, the thirst for Jesus. For me, this thirst for Jesus is something so intimate that I have felt shy to speak about it until now. Everything in the Missionaries of Charity exists only to quench the thirst of Jesus. His words on the wall of every MC chapel, Missionary of Charity chapel, are not from the past, but they're alive and now, here and spoken to you. Jesus himself must be the one to say to you, 'I thirst.' Hear your own name, not once, but every day. 'I thirst' is something deeper than Jesus saying, 'I love you.' Unless you know deeply inside of you that Jesus thirsts for you, you cannot begin to know what he wants to be for you and what he wants you to be for him." Brothers and sisters, I'm sure that these words are going to be published in books on Mother Teresa. And people will say, "Well, she was exaggerating it." Listen, I knew her in the 70s and 80s and 90s. And now I understand that somberness behind this woman for whom everything seems so successful. Thousands of religious working in over 100 countries, taking care of hundreds of thousands of people, totally dependent on them every day. 50,000 lepers. How did that happen? Listen to this. "I have often been on the verge of saying no. It's been so very hard. The terrible longing keeps growing, and I feel if something inside of me will break, and the darkness, the loneliness, the terrible feeling of loneliness. Heaven seems closed on every side. Even the souls that drew me from home to Loretto are as if they don't exist. Gone is the love for everything, and yet I long for God." Mother Teresa gave some advice to people who experienced this. She told people that God could not fill their soul if there was anything else in it. And in this, she's borrowing the teaching, particularly of the great mystic, St. John of the Cross, and of many other mystics, including St. Teresa. She wrote this to the sisters, telling them to increase their knowledge of redemption. "This knowledge will lead you to love, and love will make you share through your sacrifice in the passion of Christ. Jesus," she writes, "wanted to help us by sharing all life, all loneliness, our agony and death, all that he has taken upon himself and carried on in the darkest night. Only by being one with us has he redeemed us, and we will be able to do the same." The strength that Mother Teresa had to do the incredible things that she did came from loneliness.

0: from sharing in the sorrow of Christ. She was surrounded by people, but she had this incredible thirst. And you know that it was that thirst that transformed her life into what the Secretary General of the United Nations said when Mother Teresa spoke at the UN. He said, "From this podium have spoken the most powerful men in the world. And today with Mother Teresa, we hear from the most powerful woman in the world." Darkness, darkness. How blessed are they that mourn, for they shall be comforted. I'm going to come back to this because every one of you wants to be happy as I do. And every one of us suffers as I do. And we think of the two things as opposite of each other. We want to get rid of suffering so that we can be happy. I was with Mother a few weeks before her death, and she was a transformed person. I said to Father Andrew, "It seems like an ice-cold bottle of champagne has just been opened." She was bubbly, she was happy. And I said to Father Andrew, "We'll never see her again, because she's already begun to go through the doors of eternity." It happens to a very few, very holy people that they begin to experience the joys of heaven in their last few days on earth. How blessed are the poor in spirit, for theirs is the kingdom of heaven.
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2: The Holy Father's prayer intention for the month of August is for evangelization in the city. Let us pray that in large cities, often marked by anonymity and loneliness, we find new ways to proclaim the gospel, discovering creative paths to build community.
3: Have you ever heard someone say that Christians have committed some of the worst atrocities in history? Well, G.K. Chesterton says that it's very right to rebuke our religion for falling short of our own standards and ideals. 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In other words, the savages and heathens have had some pretty savage and heathen ideas and practices. Chesterton says the Christian has not been worse than the heathen in an absolute sense. 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
6: Blessed Mary was the first of us to be taken to heaven, the first to experience the joy of eternal life. But as we know, she's not the last. We will join her. Blessed Mary, just like Jesus before her, walked like us on earth, the lonesome valley that the scriptures talk about, the valley of the dark shadow of death. But just like Jesus before her, Our Lady was welcomed into the land of the living and walks now in God's presence in the light of eternal life. The hope we have is that we can, just like them, receive the grace of being in heaven forever. We can follow Blessed Mary and know the joy of heaven.

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2: 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I'm Father Cedric Pizzania. So glad that you tuned into the program. This series is about I Am With You. That's God speaking, and in a very special way, God is with us through the Holy Spirit. The ancient prayer of the church is Veni Sancte Spiritus, come Holy Spirit. This reading comes from the Gospel of John, chapter 20. This happened right after the resurrection. On the evening of that day, the first day of the week, the doors being shut where the disciples were for fear of the Jews, the risen Jesus came and stood among them and said, Peace be with you. Then he showed them his hands and side. The disciples were glad when they saw the risen Lord. Jesus said again, Peace be with you. As the Father has sent me, so I send you. And when he said that, he breathed on them and said, Receive the Holy Spirit. I grew up in Massachusetts, and there were some frigid, cold mornings that we had there. We'd go out to the bus stop, be a group of us students. We'd be standing there trying to get warm as we wait for the bus, and we'd talk to each other saying good morning or whatever it was. And whenever you spoke, this cloud came out of our mouth. It was our breath, because it was so cold, you could see your breath. Breath is a reality. Breath is life. There's an animation in breath. If you've ever seen mouth-to-mouth resuscitation when somebody's sick or almost drowning, someone will come and they'll breathe breath into them. That's exactly what happened in the book of Genesis. God was forming Adam out of the clay, out of the mud, and he breathed into his nostrils. And I am praying that that breath of God, the word in the Hebrew is ruach, breath, sounds like breath, onomatopoeic. I pray that the ruah of God, the breath of God, will come into you as you watch this program, that you will sense the Holy Spirit. The title of this program is Veni Sancte Spiritus, which means come Holy Spirit. But more than that, I think we ought to be praying, welcome Holy Spirit, because the Spirit is already present. What we need to do is open up our hearts to receive. We welcome the Holy Spirit into our life in a beautiful way. And I am praying that you will simply believe and receive. Jesus said, I have come that you may have life and life abundant. This is John 10:10. That abundant life is the very life of God, the breath of God. And we all need that breath that gives life. The Spirit brings abundance. Number one, a personal relationship with God. This is how we know God in a real way, through the Holy Spirit who lives with us. Number two, the Spirit comes to bring about change. Talked about that in one of my other episodes, that we can only change with God's help. We can change a little bit on our own, but really doesn't work, not lasting change. We need God's help. The Holy Spirit is the Holy Spirit, holy in and of itself, but comes to make us holy. And then number three, the Spirit comes so that we can be a witness. Jesus said, wait here until you receive power from on high, and you will be my witness. What I mean by that is that the Spirit comes to help us develop and to change and to realize our potential, to become all that we can be, to fulfill our destiny. Who you are is God's gift to you, but who you become through the Holy Spirit is your gift to God. Ralph Waldo Emerson said, what lies behind us, what lies before us, are little compared to what lies in us. And what lies in us? Almighty God, the breath of God, the person of God, the presence of God that is the Holy Spirit, our soulmate, our beloved, eternal life, which Jesus came to bring, doesn't just happen after you die. It happens when you come into relationship with the Holy Spirit. Wow. Eternal life. That's what Jesus came to bring us. Jesus told us a parable about a man who was walking in a field, and he dug in that field and he found a treasure. And what he did is he buried the treasure, went off, and he sold all that he had and he bought that field. The Holy Spirit is a treasure, wealth, a fortune untold. I have discovered in my life something so rich of inestimable value. Remember my parents, they used to have one of these treasure finders. They would go on the beach. You've seen people on the beach that do that. They go back and forth looking for metal. What happens is if you get over a watch or a ring or coins, it beeps. And they dig and they find it. They had a whole treasure chest full of things, watches, as I said, and all kinds of different coins. They had rings, earrings that they found. It was a treasure chest full of stuff worth nothing compared to the Holy Spirit. You have within you a treasure, wealth untold. And here's what I want to tell you. This treasure is of inestimable value. You can't put a price on this. The Holy Spirit is priceless. The Holy Spirit brings joy and eternal life and abundance. There are some descriptive words in the Bible about the Holy Spirit, the helper. We all need help. Every situation we get into. The energizer. I always talk to people about living with passion. The Spirit brings passion, energy, destiny. The Spirit is the comforter. Love that. Because we all need comfort, especially when we're going through hard times. Spirit is the consoler. Spirit guides us, helps us, leads us, controls us, consoles us. The Spirit is our intercessor. Do you know that at this very moment, the Holy Spirit is praying for you? It says in Romans 8 that we don't even know how to pray as we ought, but the Spirit prays through us with groans and sighs too deep for words. And the Spirit, of course, strengthens us and stands by us. Wonderful Holy Spirit. The interesting thing about this treasure, and it's so much in this treasure, we could spend all day unpacking it. There's so much in there. The interesting thing is most people don't even know. They don't even know there is a Holy Spirit. They hear about the Holy Spirit, but they don't know who the Holy Spirit is. Most don't know the person of the Holy Spirit living in them. They're missing the core of Christianity, the reason why Jesus came to bring us eternal life, to unite us with the Holy Spirit. At the beginning of Mass, we say the grace of the Lord Jesus is called the greeting, the grace of the Lord Jesus, the love of God, the communion of the Holy Spirit be with you all. Communion, oneness, union with God. I was watching a documentary about the Trappist monks, Cistercian monks. They pray together in community several times a day. Work and prayer. Work and prayer. That's the mainstay of their life. And they said the reason why we do this is to achieve union with God. That, in a nutshell, is the Christian life. We are striving for union, communion with God. This is why the Holy Spirit comes, to give us something real, to give us something personal, to give us something intimate with God. This is exactly what our hearts are hungering for. We thirst. I love that psalm where David said, "My soul is athirst for God. Like the deer that yearns for running streams, so my soul is yearning for God." Get in touch with your thirst, your hunger, your yearning. We've heard about the Holy Spirit. There's the greeting at Mass. And if you're Catholic, we have the epiclesis where we call the Holy Spirit down upon the gifts of bread and wine to transform them into the body and the blood of Christ. We have prayers for the Holy Spirit. We talk about the Holy Spirit in the Creed and in the Gloria. But many people, and I'll even venture to say most people, do not know who the Holy Spirit is. They just think,

okay, well, we just have this faith in the Holy Spirit, and maybe someday when I get to heaven, I'll get to know who the Holy Spirit is. And the Holy Spirit is for now, as well as for heaven. And I want to try to open you up to that. And right now, simply pray, welcome, Holy Spirit. Veni, Sancte Spiritus. It was in the early church where they had trouble understanding who the Holy Spirit was too. Here are the apostles in the Acts of the Apostles, and I mean the room is shaking and they're being filled with the Holy Spirit. You know all about Pentecost and tongues of fire and the wind of Pentecost. And some of the early apostles were filled and they knew the Holy Spirit and they had fire. They were proclaiming the gospel. But there are other communities, such as in Ephesus, but they didn't even know who the Holy Spirit is. Paul the Apostle comes here to Ephesus. This is in the Acts of the Apostles. He comes to Ephesus and says, did you receive the Holy Spirit when you believed? And they said, no, we didn't even know there was a Holy Spirit. And then he laid hands on them and said, receive the Holy Spirit. And they started speaking in tongues and they were manifesting the grace of the Holy Spirit. They finally came to understand why Jesus came to bring them an intimate personal relationship with God and the filling of the Holy Spirit. And I would venture to say in the church, people have heard about the Holy Spirit, but they don't really know who the Holy Spirit is. Walter Casper, he was a theologian in the Catholic Church, called the Holy Spirit the unknown God. And I'm trying to make that known to you. Because the New Covenant was all about, everybody will know me from the least to the greatest. They shall all know me. And knowing in the Bible is an intimate term having to do with oneness and communion. Remember Paul the Apostle went to the Corinthians and he looked him in the eyes and he said, don't you know, and I say that to you right now watching my program, don't you know that you are the temple of the Holy Spirit and the Holy Spirit lives within you? They didn't know. There has to be an awakening, a new consciousness, a welcoming of the Holy Spirit. Pray that again. Veni, Sancte Spiritus. Come, Holy Spirit. Holy Spirit, we welcome you into our hearts. We want to know you. We want to receive eternal life. We want to know you in an intimate, real way. Yes. I was leading a Bible study one time, talking to the people around. I was talking about the Holy Spirit and how the Holy Spirit was working in my life. And I'll never forget the woman across from me looked me in the eye and she said, who is the Holy Spirit? And how come we don't hear this being preached? And I looked at her and I saw her desire, her curiosity, if you will. She really wanted to know. And I think to me, she was representing millions of people out there who are saying, who is the Holy Spirit? Yeah, we hear about it in the Bible. We hear about it at church and we pray in the name of the Father, Son, the Holy Spirit. But who is the Holy Spirit? And if that's you, I want to help you to receive. Second book I ever wrote was called Glorious Holy Spirit. And I've written a couple of booklets that are for free called Receive a Revolution and a booklet called Receive Rebirth. You can find those on my website under the free stuff. And I hope you'll go to my website and check out those booklets for free. And I hope that you'll purchase my book, Glorious Holy Spirit. It's only $15. And in this book and in these booklets, it'll help you to receive the presence of God who already lives in you. Welcome, Holy Spirit. So who is the Holy Spirit? St. John Paul II used to be a pope in our church, John Paul II, now a saint. He wrote an encyclical years ago called The Holy Spirit, Lord and Giver of Life. Just that title tells us who the Holy Spirit is. Number one, Lord. The Holy Spirit's God. Not just an angel, although angels are pretty almighty and pretty powerful. Not just an angel, but the Holy Spirit is God. Everything that God is, the Holy Spirit is. The person of God, the presence of God, omnipotent, all-powerful, omniscient, everywhere present,
the Holy Spirit. Lord,

And giver of life, I've talked about that. Spirit comes to bring abundant life, to assure us of eternal life, to change our lives, to help us to change, to give us something real with God. Giver of life, abundance. Think about overflow. Think about grace. Welcome, Holy Spirit. Veni, Sancte Spiritus. Come upon my viewers as they watch this program. Touch them in a powerful way. Change their lives. Revolutionize us by your presence. I got to preach at a National Catholic Black Congress. This was near Washington, D.C., some 3,000 Black Catholics. And I remember during the Congress, there were people gathered from all around the country and from other countries too. And during the Congress, they would have speakers. I was one of the speakers, but they would have other speakers, and they would get up there in front of everybody and say, God is good. Everybody would respond, all the time. And then the speaker would say, all the time. And everybody would say, God is good. That's who the Holy Spirit is. God, the goodness of God, all the time. When I talk about the goodness of God, His beauty, His brilliance, His glory that illumines us, the gifts of God like blessing, favor, generosity. Most of all, though, when we talk about the goodness of God, it's the person of God. Remember that scene with Moses where God passed by and God said, you can't see my face, no one can see my face and live. And he passed by him, all of his goodness passed by. I'd like to say that you don't always see the Lord coming, but you know when he's been there. God is good all the time. All the time, God is good. The presence, the person of the Holy Spirit. Most don't even know who the Holy Spirit is, and that's why our church, in some ways, is in crisis. What do I mean by that? Vocations to the priesthood are way down. Religious life in many places is diminishing and even dying. 17% of Catholics since the pandemic have returned to Mass and are going to Mass. 17%! That's 83% of the church isn't even attending or participating. 4 out of 5 young people fall away. And why this exodus? Why this crisis in the church? We need an encounter, a meeting, a touch of the Holy Spirit. That's my prayer for you. Be honest, one of the reasons why I wanted to get on television is so that I could help people to receive what Jesus died to give them. That's the Holy Spirit. Because once you come into relationship with the Holy Spirit, once you come into communion with the Holy Spirit and develop intimacy with the Holy Spirit, you have eternal life. It's yours forever and ever. Death doesn't stop it. Death will catapult you into something more. Remember what Paul the Apostle said. He said, nothing can separate us from the love of God. Not even death. Death doesn't separate us from the love of God. Death catapults us into the love of God even more. The Holy Spirit is the love of God poured into our hearts, Paul tells us. The very love of God, the person of God, the love, the affection that God has for us, the care, the wonderful grace of God poured into our hearts. This is who the Holy Spirit is, a real person, God Almighty, living in us. Veni, Sancte Spiritus. Welcome, Holy Spirit. Come and touch all viewers, all listeners. Touch them with your glorious, peaceful, loving presence. Revolutionize our life. Millions of people need this because our church is in crisis. See, what happened to me is when I was 19 years old, I had left the church. I called out to God for wisdom, for help. That's exactly what Jesus taught. He said, seek and you will find. Knock and the door will be open. Ask and you shall receive. If you know how to give good gifts to your children, how much more will your Heavenly Father, this is from the Gospel,

of Luke, how much more will your heavenly Father give the Holy Spirit to those who ask? That's what we ought to be asking for more than anything else. We're good at asking for all kinds of different things, for health and for jobs and for relationships. That's all fine. Those are petitions and intercessions. But our main prayer ought to be for intimacy with God. How much more will your Heavenly Father give the Holy Spirit, Veni Sancte Spiritus, to those who ask? I started asking for wisdom. I started asking and God answered and revolutionized my life. I had it's hard to describe in words, a filling, a release of the Holy Spirit, baptism in the Holy Spirit. So John the Baptist said, I come to baptize you with water, but the one coming after me will baptize you. Think about being plunged, surrounded, sopping wet with water, saturated by the Holy Spirit. God became very real to me. The very person of God I came into communion with, this revolutionized my life. It was like a veil was lifted. Paul talks about this in one of his letters. He said that a veil that was covering their minds has been lifted. For example, I would come to the Bible and I would try to read it and I wanted to understand. And it was like I would read it and nothing. It was like it's not connecting with me. But once the Holy Spirit touched my life, it was like a veil was lifted. I began to understand. And the more that I read, the more I wanted to read. And I began to develop my relationship with Jesus and learn wisdom and understand the scriptures. Then my prayer life was revolutionized. Romans 8 says, we don't even know how to pray as we ought. I was just praying these rote prayers that didn't make a whole lot of sense. Then it became this love relationship. This communion that I never knew before and I never knew I could have. You see, the Spirit comes to revolutionize. Get that booklet, Receive a Revolution, that I have on my website, or write me for that. Receive a Revolution or Experience Rebirth. Those two booklets will help you. Get my book, Glorious Holy Spirit. It'll really help you. Revolutionized. And then one of my prayers was, Lord, lead me, guide me, control me, use me. I love that prayer to the Holy Spirit. You can pray that too. Lord, lead me, guide me, control me, use me. I started praying that and I started getting these, it was my voice, but we call them being led by the Holy Spirit. They're impressions and inner knowing. I started hearing from the Holy Spirit, like, forgive that person. I'd hear things like, accept this situation in your life. Give, donate, then slow down when I'm driving, get involved with prison ministry, with migrants, with church. I was never involved in church. It was the Spirit that led me to become a priest, called me to get involved, fully involved. And that's what the Holy Spirit brings. The Holy Spirit brings a whole new perception of life, a whole new voice within you that will lead you to the fullness of God's will. Because we don't know God's will in the natural. It's the Spirit that has the mind of Christ, knows God's will, knows the mind of God. That's right from 1 Corinthians. That's right from Romans. And because of the Spirit, we can be walking in God's will. I want you to be filled with the Holy Spirit. I want you to know God in a personal way, to be led and controlled and guided and walking in God's will. There's no greater joy. Millions of people have received the Holy Spirit, of course. We've all heard about the charismatic renewal and Azusa Street and the revivals and all the different. But the Holy Spirit's for the mainstream also, not just for the charismatics. The Holy Spirit's for everybody. Jesus died for us to have this abundant life. Jesus said, of course, in John 10:10, I've quoted it before, I've come that you may have life, life abundant. Think about that breath, that renewal, that revival, that revolution. Think about the Gospel of John, the Samaritan woman. Jesus meets this woman at the well. First of all, she's a woman, not a good thing in that culture. She's a Samaritan. They were at odds with the Jews. She had been divorced 5 times, and the man that she's living in sin.

0: Jesus said, if you knew who you're talking to, you would have asked him, and out of your heart would have flowed rivers of living water. I would have given you living water, he said. There's so many images for the Holy Spirit, water, wind, and fire, the dove, light, breath. And I love how Jesus offers this sinful woman, who we believe has become a saint because of the Holy Spirit, he offers this woman who is not worthy the grace and the power of the Holy Spirit. So maybe you don't think that you're worthy, that nobody's worthy, but everybody can receive. Veni Sancte Spiritus, come Holy Spirit. I pray that the Comforter who brings the blessed assurance, see, the Spirit bears witness in our spirit that we're the children of God. The Spirit is the foretaste, the down payment, the guarantee of what is to come. The Spirit of Jesus will raise us from the dead. The Spirit of Jesus brings us assurance of eternal life because the Spirit is eternal life. And I pray that you will receive the Holy Spirit, have the mind of Christ, have intimacy with God, and become all that you can be. The ancient prayer of the church was, Veni Sancte Spiritus, come Holy Spirit. And I pray that you will welcome the Holy Spirit into your life because God is good all the time. And all the time, God is good. Don't just live, live with passion.
1: 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May Almighty God bless you, the Father, the Son, and the Holy Spirit. Amen.
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4: In the Gospel for this Sunday, our Lord is confronted by the faith of a Canaanite woman. First of all, this person was a Canaanite, not a Jew. Second of all, this person was a woman, and in social situations would not normally address a man so freely. Thirdly, this Canaanite woman had a very embarrassing problem. Her daughter was tormented by a demon. Three good reasons to keep silent. Three good reasons to never think that God would hear her prayers. And yet Jesus said to her in reply, O woman, great is your faith. Let it be done for you as you wish. And the woman's daughter was healed from that hour. She really must have been a remarkable person. And her faith was so laudatory as to be complimented even by the Son of God. And yet look at the circumstances which allowed her to tap into that great faith and demonstrate just how noble a soul she was. She had to go through the trial of her daughter being tormented by a demon. Many of us want to take the trials in our life as a sign that God has abandoned us or that faith is futile. We seem to expect that life should be easy for those who followed Christ and that problems and suffering are foreign to the Christian soul. But God seems to have a different opinion. Just like he allows this woman to summon the depths of her faith because of her desperation, he can use the difficulties that we all face in life in order to deepen our faith and commitment to him. The key is remembering that faith in Jesus looks like trust. And trust is a funny kind of thing. It grows bigger the risk that we face. In the end, nothing can take us from all of the trials in life, but maybe the biggest problem isn't having problems. Maybe the biggest problem is refusing to trust in the midst of them. Our lives will never be easy, but by faith we overcome all things.
3: For more information, go to www.stjohnleadershipnetwork.org.
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1: 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The destruction of Jerusalem has come. Babylon has laid waste to the city and the temple. We're also reading from Jeremiah and Proverbs, and Father Mike discusses the critical role each of us who has been baptized has as prophets in our words and actions.
0: Hi, my name is Father Mike Schmitz, and you're listening to The Bible in a Year, where we encounter God's voice and live life through the lens of Scripture. Using the Great Adventure Bible timeline, we'll read all the way from Genesis to Revelation, discovering how the story of salvation unfolds and how we fit into that story today. The Great Adventure Bible Timeline was developed by Jeff Cavins and is provided by Ascension, who produced and funded this program. It is day 228. Congratulations, y'all. We're reading from Jeremiah chapter 5, Ezekiel chapter 33, and Proverbs chapter 14, verses 21 through 24. The book of the prophet Jeremiah, chapter 5, The Godlessness of Jerusalem. Run back and forth through the streets of Jerusalem. Look, and take note. Search her squares to see if you can find a man, one who does justice and seeks truth, that I may pardon her. Though they say, as the Lord lives, yet they swear falsely. O Lord, do not your eyes look for truth? You have struck them down, but they felt no anguish. You have consumed them, but they refused to take correction. They have made their faces harder than rock. They have refused to repent. Then I said, these are only the poor. They have no sense, for they do not know the way of the Lord, the law of their God. I will go to the great and will speak to them, for they know the way of the Lord, the law of their God. But they alike had broken the yoke. They had burst the bonds. Therefore, a lion from the forest shall slay them. A wolf from the desert shall destroy them. A leopard is watching against their cities. Everyone who goes out of them shall be torn in pieces, because their transgressions are many. Their apostasies are great. How can I pardon you? Your children have forsaken me and have sworn by those who are no gods. When I fed them to the full, they committed adultery and trooped to the houses of harlots. They were well-fed, lusty stallions, each neighing for his neighbor's wife. Shall I not punish them for these things, says the Lord? And shall I not avenge myself on a nation such as this? Go up through her vine rows and destroy, but make not a full end. Strip away her branches, for they are not the Lord's. For the house of Israel and the house of Judah have been utterly faithless to me, says the Lord. They have spoken falsely of the Lord and have said, he will do nothing. No evil will come upon us, nor shall we see sword or famine. The prophets will become wind. The word is not in them. Thus shall it be done to them. Therefore, thus says the Lord, the God of hosts, because they have spoken this word, behold, I am making my words in your mouth a fire, and this people wood, and the fire shall devour them. Behold, I am bringing upon you a nation from afar, O house of Israel, says the Lord. It is an enduring nation. It is an ancient nation, a nation whose language you do not know, nor can you understand what they say. Their quiver is like an open tomb. They are all mighty men. They shall eat up your harvest and your food. They shall eat up your sons and your daughters. They shall eat up your flocks and your herds. They shall eat up your vines and your fig trees. Your fortified cities in which you trust, they shall destroy with the sword. But even in those days, says the Lord, I will not make a full end of you. And when your people say, why has the Lord our God done all these things to us? You shall say to them, as you have forsaken me and served foreign gods in your land, so you shall serve strangers in a land that is not yours. Declare this in the house of Jacob, proclaim it in Judah. Hear this, O foolish and senseless people who have eyes but see not, who have ears but hear not. Do you not fear me, says the Lord? Do you not tremble before me? I placed the sand as the bound for the sea, a perpetual barrier which it cannot pass. The waves toss, they cannot prevail. Though they roar, they cannot pass over it. But this people has a stubborn and rebellious

rebellious heart, they have turned aside and gone away. They do not say in their hearts, let us fear the Lord our God, who gives the rain in its season, the autumn rain and the spring rain, and keep for us the weeks appointed for the harvest. Your iniquities have turned these away, and your sins have kept good from you. For wicked men are found among my people. They lurk like fowlers lying in wait. They set a trap. They catch men. Like a basket full of birds, their houses are full of treachery. Therefore, they have become great and rich. They have grown fat and sleek. They know no bounds in deeds of wickedness. They judge not with justice the cause of the fatherless to make it prosper. And they do not defend the rights of the needy. Shall I not punish them for these things, says the Lord? And shall I not avenge myself on a nation such as this? An appalling and horrible thing has happened in the land. The prophets prophesy falsely, and the priests rule at their direction. My people love to have it so. But what will you do when the end comes? The book of the prophet Ezekiel, chapter 33. The watchman's duty. The word of the Lord came to me. Son of man, speak to your people and say to them, if I bring the sword upon the land, and the people of the land take a man from among them and make him their watchman, and if he sees the sword coming upon the land and blows the trumpet and warns the people, then if anyone who hears the sound of the trumpet does not take warning, and the sword comes and takes him away, his blood shall be upon his own head. He heard the sound of the trumpet and did not take warning. His blood shall be upon himself. But if he had taken warning, he would have saved his life. But if the watchman sees the sword coming and does not blow the trumpet, so that the people are not warned, and the sword comes and takes away any one of them, that man is taken away in his iniquity, but his blood I will require at the watchman's hand. So you, son of man, I have made a watchman for the house of Israel. Whenever you hear a word from my mouth, you shall give them warning from me. If I say to the wicked, O wicked man, you shall surely die, and you do not speak to warn the wicked to turn from his way, that wicked man shall die in his iniquity. But his blood I will require at your hand. But if you warn the wicked to turn from his way, and he does not turn from his way, he shall die in his iniquity, but you will have saved your life. And you, son of man, say to the house of Israel, thus have you said, our transgressions and our sins are upon us, and we waste away because of them. How then can we live? Say to them, as I live, says the Lord God, I have no pleasure in the death of the wicked, but that the wicked turn from his way and live. Turn back from your evil ways, for why will you die, O house of Israel? And you, son of man, say to your people, the righteousness of the righteous shall not deliver him when he transgresses. And as for the wickedness of the wicked, he shall not fall by it when he turns from his wickedness. And the righteous shall not be able to live by his righteousness when he sins. Though I say to the righteous that he shall surely live, yet if he trusts in his righteousness and commits iniquity, none of his righteous deeds shall be remembered. But in the iniquity that he has committed, he shall die. Again, though I say to the wicked, you shall surely die, yet if he turns from his sin and does what is lawful and right, if the wicked restores the pledge, gives back what he has taken by robbery, and walks in the statutes of life, committing no iniquity, then he shall surely live. He shall not die. None of the sins that he has committed shall be remembered against him. He has done what is lawful and right. He shall surely live. Yet your people say, the way of the Lord is not just, when it is their own way that is not just. When the righteous turns from his righteousness and commits iniquity, he shall die for it. And when the wicked turns from his wickedness and does what is lawful and right, he shall live by it. Yet you say, the way of the Lord is not just. O house of Israel, I will judge each of you according to his ways. The fall of Jerusalem. In the 12th year of our exile, in the 10th month, on the 5th day of the month, a man who had escaped from Jerusalem came to me and said, the city has fallen. Now the hand of the Lord had been upon me the evening before the fugitive came, and he had opened my mouth by the time the man came to me in the morning, so my mouth was opened, and I was no longer mute. The survivors in Judah. The word of the Lord came to me, son of man, the inhabitants of these waste places in the land of Israel keep saying, Abraham was only one man, yet he got possession of the land. But we are many. The land is surely given us to possess. Therefore say to them, thus says the Lord God,

You eat flesh with the blood, and lift up your eyes to your idols and shed blood. Shall you then possess the land? You resort to the sword, you commit abominations, and each of you defiles his neighbor's wife. Shall you then possess the land? Say this to them, thus says the Lord God, as I live, surely those who are in the waste places shall fall by the sword, and him that is in the open field I will give to the beasts to be devoured, and those who are in strongholds and in caves shall die by pestilence. And I will make the land a desolation and a waste, and her proud might shall come to an end, and the mountains of Israel shall be so desolate that none will pass through. Then they will know that I am the Lord, when I have made the land a desolation and a waste because of all their abominations which they have committed. As for you, son of man, your people who talk together about you by the walls and at the doors of the houses say to one another, each to his brother, come and hear what the word is that comes forth from the Lord. And they come to you as people come, and they sit before you as my people. They hear what you say, but they will not do it. For with their lips they show much love, but their heart is set on gain. And behold, you are to them like one who sings love songs with a beautiful voice and plays well on an instrument. For they hear what you say, but they will not do it. When this comes, and come it will, then they will know that a prophet has been among them. The Book of Proverbs, chapter 14, verses 21 through 24. He who despises his neighbor is a sinner, but happy is he who is kind to the poor. Do they not err that devise evil? Those who devise good meet loyalty and faithfulness. In all toil there is profit, but mere talk tends only to want. The crown of the wise is their wisdom, but folly is the garland of fools. Father in heaven, we give you praise and glory. Gosh, Lord God, thank you for continuing to put before us wisdom as a goal, and not just wisdom as the end, but wisdom as the goal to have so that we can have you as our end, that you can be the one thing that our hearts are set upon. Lord God, in all the stuff that we have to do and all the people we have to love and all the things that we care about in our lives, they are gifts. And yet they can oftentimes take our eyes off of you, off of the giver. So please, Lord God, help us to have our eyes fixed on you, have our hearts fixed on you, to have all of our desires fixed on you so much that we desire nothing more than to live wisely so that we can attain you, that we can have you as the source and the center of our lives. In Jesus' name we pray. Amen. In the name of the Father and of the Son and of the Holy Spirit. Amen. So, gosh, you guys, chapter 33 in Ezekiel is kind of a stellar chapter. Obviously, it's the chapter on the watchman, but also it's known in the scriptures as, especially in the book of Ezekiel, as the pivot point. I mean, there's a pivot point when his wife died and he wasn't able to mourn, but there's also a pivot point right here because the destruction of Jerusalem finally comes to him. Remember, Ezekiel, they have the first wave of those who were brought away from Jerusalem and brought to Babylon. That was Daniel and the bros, right? And part of that first wave. Then the second wave was Ezekiel, and he was brought away from Jerusalem, wasn't able to be in Jerusalem. But people kept thinking, oh, no, we're going to come back. We're going to come back. We're going to come back. And now in chapter 33 is the actual destruction of Jerusalem with only a small remnant of people left behind there. We're going to get to that in just a second. But we have first the beginning of chapter 33, which is the watchman's duty. And there's something so incredibly powerful about the watchman's duty. So, gosh, I mean, I can just retell the story that the word of the Lord comes to Ezekiel and says, you know, if there's a watchman and they see the sword coming, they see the battle coming, they see the armies coming, and they don't blow the horn, they don't alert people to the fact that there is battle, there's war, there's violence, there's a sword on its way, then yeah, they may die, but it'll be on their heads. Because that was his job. That was, he had one of those, you had one job kind of situations. And so in verse 7, the Lord God says, so you, son of man, basically you, Ezekiel, I've made a watchman for the house of Israel. Whenever you hear a word from my mouth, you shall give them warning from me. Now, why is God making this big point? Well, overall, because the role of the prophet obviously is going to be to say the hard words of the Lord. The words of comfort, of course, because Ezekiel has those words. Isaiah had those words. Jeremiah has those words. Above all is to speak whatever it is God wants spoken. And that's it. That's the call, right? And if the people don't hear the word of God, if those who are in charge with teaching the word of God don't actually teach the word of God, then it's not their fault. Yep, they will die in their sin, but they won't be held guilty. Who's going to be the guilty one? The person who was supposed to have
told the truth.

with the church, to come back to Mass on a weekly basis at least. And that question is at what point do we speak, right? Is we've been named prophets and we've been baptized as priest, prophet, and king. So here's the Lord God who says, okay, the watchman, you better speak the words that I have given to you to be spoken. And if you don't, then yes, the person might die in their sins, but it'll be upon you because that was your job. Now, this can be me as a priest. It can be the general baptized person as a Christian who's baptized as prophet. It can also be those who have a role, for example, parents. You know, I mentioned teachers earlier. Whenever we have the role of having to shape and form the consciences and the hearts of those people around us, that is a critical opportunity for all of us to either accept our role as prophet or to fail in our role as prophet, not only with our words, but also with our actions. You know, there's this sin called the sin of scandal. And the sin of scandal is often, whether through our words or through our actions, that I'm saying something that is bad is actually fine. Something that is good is actually wrong. How many times as Christians, people look to us and they say, well, you know, so-and-so, you know, you do this, so it must be okay. And we realize, oh, no, but the Lord has not said that that's okay. I just fail to live up to the Lord. And we say, well, that's not my responsibility. I don't have to be responsible for everyone around me. And yet, if we fail to live up to our call as Christians, then with our very lives, we're saying that what is wrong is right. And sometimes what is right is wrong, as we're saying. And so just keep that in mind, be convicted by that, because we are responsible for one another, especially here's the watchman, who is completely, very much responsible for the other. Let me say this. They're responsible for themselves, whether they witness to the truth or not. Ultimately, the person is going to decide on their own. But ultimately, we get to decide what we do in our lives. So, gosh, what a gift. Because also the gift is that God says, and if the wicked person turns from their wickedness and becomes righteous, I'll accept that righteousness. And that's so good. It's so just. It's so merciful. But God also says, those who turn from righteousness to commit wickedness, I will forget the righteousness and I will remember their wickedness. This is what they chose, and we get what we've chosen. So kind of exacerbated that. Exacerbated, is that the right word? No, I think beat a dead horse is the term there. But then in verse 21 of chapter 33, we get this. We get the fall of Jerusalem. And it is a horrible moment in Ezekiel's life. As I said before, all the people living in Babylon in exile had still held out hope that, yes, while we're here exiled, while we are far away from our homeland, at least worship is happening in the temple. We can't participate in it, but we know what's going on. At least people are there still occupying the land that the Lord God has given to us, to the people of God, to Abraham. And now here is the word that says, nope, the city has fallen, that Babylon has ultimately, and in some ways definitively, although in 70 years or so they're going to come back, but has really laid waste to the city and laid waste to the temple. And so one of the things that we walk away with is this conviction that I've heard God's words, but I have not lived them out. And there's a consequence to that. For example, at the end of chapter 33, the Lord God says to Ezekiel, the people, you know, they're going to come and they're going to keep listening to you. Those who are exiled, those who are still in Babylon, those who have seen the city destroyed and have heard of the city destroyed, they're going to come and listen to you. And they'll sit before you as my people, and they hear what you say, but they will not do it. For with their lips they show much love, but their heart is set on gain. And behold, you are to them like one who sings love songs with a beautiful voice and plays well on the instrument. For they hear what you say, but they will not do it. And that is just, that's all of us, right? We've been listening to the word of God for 228 days, and still we struggle with sin. Still we struggle with actually putting into practice the words of wisdom in Proverbs. We struggle putting into practice the words of God that call us to repent today, because we only have today. And yet, just like in the book of the prophet Jeremiah, we keep thinking, oh, the day's going to come. You know, it's not here yet. And yet the day is going to come when it comes upon us like a thief in the night, right? And so here we have in Jeremiah, this spirit of rebellion. Sorry, let me go back quick. I know this is a little bit erratic and kind of all over the place. I mentioned the role of the prophet overall, but the prophet particularly is connection between Ezekiel and Jeremiah. And that role of the prophet in particular is the fact that at the time of Jeremiah, there were prophets who prophesied what people wanted to hear. So Jeremiah is saying that, no, he even says this. He says in verses 11, 12, 13, and 14,
He says, the house of

Israel and the house of Judah have been utterly faithless to me. They have spoken falsely of the Lord and have said, he will do nothing. No evil will come upon us, nor shall we see sword or famine. And that's what was happening. There were prophets who were well-loved at the time of Jeremiah. Jeremiah was not well-loved because he would not speak what people wanted to hear. He spoke what people needed to hear. He did not speak his own words. He spoke the word of the Lord. And yet those other false prophets spoke what people wanted to hear, which is the connection, once again, between Jeremiah and Ezekiel today, with the watchman who would say, no, things are fine. There's no destruction coming. There's no judgment coming. Whatever you want to do, keep on doing that. And that's a false prophet. Jeremiah had all these false prophets around them. And what it says in verses 13 and 14 is, the prophets will become like wind. The word is not in them. Thus shall it be done to them. Therefore, thus says the Lord, the God of hosts, because they have spoken this word, behold, I am making my words in your mouth a fire, and this people wood, and the fire shall devour them. Yeah, if we give our hearts over to false prophets who only tell us what we want to hear, as opposed to what we need to hear, tell us what their thoughts are, as opposed to telling us what the word of the Lord is, then we're not in good shape. Now, here two last thoughts in Jeremiah. In verses 4 and 5, it talks about how God's judgment is coming. But then I said, Jeremiah says, these are only the poor. They have no sense, for they do not know the way of the Lord, the law of their God. I'll go to the great. I'll go to those who are wise, right? I'll go to those. There are people among us who aren't seeking the truth. They're not seeking God. They're not turning. But they're also the poor. They have no sense. They haven't been educated. So I will go to the great. I'll go to the educated. And I'll speak to them, for they know the way of the Lord, the law of their God. But he says, but they all alike had broken the yoke. They had burst the bonds. And there's that sense of, like, we sometimes think that those who are wise, those who are educated, those who know the Bible really well, that, of course, you know, when they hear the word of God, they'll repent. And when the people who claim to be religious, you know, when they hear the word of God, then they'll do this. But, you know, it makes sense that those who don't really know the word wouldn't repent, wouldn't turn to the Lord. And yet here's what God says, but they all alike had broken the yoke. They had burst the bonds, which basically highlights the fact that broken the yoke, right, is the yoke that goes around the head and shoulders of a beast of burden and gets put to work. If I've broken the yoke, what I've done is I've shown that I'm rebellious. I've shown that I can't be trusted. I've shown that I place my hope in myself. I place my trust in myself, and that I will not do what God asks or what the one guiding me asks. I'm going to do what I want to do. And that, man, that's us, regardless of how educated or uneducated we are. That's us, regardless of how powerful or lack of power we have, you know, lack of whatever the word is for not powerful, that we recognize every one of us has a rebellious streak in them. I mean, think about this. Even a two-year-old can be rebellious. Two-year-old has no power can be rebellious, but also so can a 92-year-old. That someone who's incredibly poor and on the streets can be rebellious, but so can someone living in the high rise and the penthouse suite who's in charge of Fortune 50 companies can be rebellious. Every single one of us, those who are outside the church and those who are leaders in the church, we can all be rebellious. And so we're all called to what? To submit ourselves to the Lord, because that's the only way that we can come back to the Lord, because God calls his attention to judgment. And this is so important. This is the last thing. During this whole time, I mentioned before that the word of Jeremiah is going to be repent, but underneath repentance is really just brace for it, because this is what's happening. Now, this is not going to happen for a while. I mentioned this the other day as well. This is not going to happen for a while, maybe an entire generation after Jeremiah is speaking, but he's drawing the people's attention to the coming judgment, even if they're not going to experience it immediately, because they need to prepare for it. Just like all of us, we could say, well, gosh, I mean, we're doing fine here. I mean, yeah, things aren't the best, but it's not over yet. Yeah, because God is drawing our attention to our need to be converted, not just in our actions, not just in how we, the externals, not just on the surface, but down to the depths of our hearts. Because we have had prophets speak to us, right? We have had people point out this way of life and that way of life is not good for us. It doesn't actually glorify the Lord. And yet we're so slow. I am so slow in repenting. So I ask for your prayers. Help me repent to the core of my heart. Not just on the surface, not just in my actions, but even in the depths of my thought, the depths of my heart. And I'm praying for you too, that you can also have that grace to repent on the surface actions, but also down to the core, to the depths of your heart and to the depths of your mind, that all of us can say, Lord, I've heard your word and I do not rebel. I do not turn back, but thy will be done. We need prayers for that. We need grace for that. And so that's why, as I said, I'm praying for you. Please pray for me that I also can say thy will be done to our Heavenly Father.
My name is Father Mike. I cannot wait to see you tomorrow. God bless.

0: That was day 228 of Bible in a Year with Father Mike Schmitz. And now I'd like to share audio from an episode of Ask Father Josh on the Ascension Presents YouTube channel. This time he's answering the question, can I work on Sundays?
1: A lot of people struggle with this. They have jobs that they need to provide for their families. And they say, what do I do about this? I don't want to be in sin. I don't want to offend God, but also I need this job. Well, let's start with the catechism real quick. What does the catechism say? The catechism in paragraph 2185 says this, family needs or important social service can legitimately cause excuse from the obligation of Sunday rest. So family needs, i.e., if you have to work on Sunday and there's no way you can get around it, it's okay. I would still suggest this. I used to be a missionary, Aaron. And when I was a missionary in Mexico, I was in the mountains of Chihuahua in this place called Sierra Tarahumara. And the men and women, they only had mass a few times a year because of the shortage of priests. And they were like in the mountains and it was very difficult to get there. And I remember whenever the missionaries got there on Sunday, the people literally walked 5 hours. 5 hours they walked through the mountains just to get to the little small chapel on the top of the mountain to celebrate mass. So the first thing I want to encourage for you, Aaron, and for anyone else who might be struggling with being able to prioritize mass on the weekend because of work is check out how blessed we are in at least America for the most part. Most dioceses have mass, anticipatory masses on Saturday at 4 o'clock p.m. or after. And then they have some parishes have morning mass that begin at 6 a.m. And then they have parishes and dioceses that have night masses that start at 10 p.m. So the first thing I want to encourage you to do, Aaron, is check out the mass schedule in your diocese. And even if you can't make mass at your parish, try to see if there's another parish, even if it's an hour away, that you can drive to make it to mass to worship God. Because that's what we were created for. We were created for worship. And it's really important that we try our best to make it to worship. I understand that sometimes whenever you get off work, you rush to mass and you get there at the end. If that's the best you can do, then praise God for that. Like all you can do is what you can do. But I would encourage you to also check out the mass times in other areas of your diocese and maybe even potentially if it's not too far outside of your diocese as well. Since the catechism teaches that there are legitimate reasons why sometimes families can't go to mass because children might be sick or because you have to provide for your family, provide for the common good. I think that another thing that you can do if you cannot make it to mass on Sunday, like where I'm from in my parish, a lot of the guys work shift work. And so they legitimately cannot get to mass on Sunday. They work entire weekends. I encourage them to come to mass one day during the week. If you cannot make it during Sunday, then have a rest day during the week and prioritize your family time that day during the week and prioritize worship of God that day during the week. If you cannot have that day on Sunday set aside because of obligations to your family and to society.
0: 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Episodes of Ask Father Josh are available on the Ascension Presents YouTube channel. 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
0: Catechism in a Year is produced and funded by Ascension and distributed on radio through a partnership with Max Studios. The catechism used is the Ascension edition of the Catechism, which includes the Foundations of Faith approach. You can follow along in any recent version of the Catechism of the Catholic Church. A reading plan and all Catechism in a Year episodes can be found

0: found at ascensionpress.com/CIY or on the Ascension app. Yesterday, we finished up our examination of each of the seven sacraments of the church. Today, we're moving on to talk about sacramentals. We'll hear about their characteristics, the various forms they can take, and the piety associated with them.
1: Hi, my name is Father Mike Schmitz, and you're listening to the Catechism in a Year, where we encounter God's plan of sheer goodness for us, revealed in Scripture, and passed down through the tradition of the Catholic faith. The Catechism in a Year is provided by Ascension, who produced and funded this program. In 365 days, we'll read through the Catechism of the Catholic Church, discovering our identity in God's family as we journey together toward our heavenly home. Today is day 228. As I mentioned yesterday, maybe a couple times, I was just very excited about the fact that we came to the end of the seven sacraments. And today we're talking about these last little articles at the very end, other liturgical celebrations. One of the things that I think I've heard people say that was lost with the Second Vatican Council was the role of sacramentals or the place that devotionals have in the life of the ordinary Christian, of the ordinary Catholic. And yet here is this mini section that's reserved exclusively to talk about sacramentals, that's reserved exclusively to talk about popular piety. So we're going to talk about that today. In fact, it's kind of a lot of paragraphs. It's paragraph 1667 to 1676 is the actual like meat and potatoes of the whole deal. And then the last three paragraphs, 1677 to 1679, are nuggets. That's right. We're going through an entire article today. So without anything further, let us call upon the Lord and place ourselves in his presence as we pray. Father in heaven, we give you praise and glory. We thank you. We thank you for the gifts that you've bestowed on us in your church, not only the great gifts of your sacraments, but the gifts of the sacramentals, the gifts not only that are rooted in necessity, your scripture, your word, the magisterium, your teaching, the creed, the in the sacraments, but also these extra gifts, the gravy, right? This frosting, these spices that make life so good, that make following you, give it such vibrancy. This additional devotions that you give to us as means of reaching us in new ways and in different ways. Lord God, help us be open, especially if we're closed to the idea of devotionals or the idea of sacramentals. Help us to see them in their proper light. Help us to embrace the ones you're calling us to embrace, and to honor and respect the ones that you're calling us to simply honor and respect. We make this prayer in the mighty name of Jesus Christ, our Lord. Amen. In the name of the Father, and of the Son, and of the Holy Spirit. Amen. It's day 228. We are reading paragraphs 1667 to 1679. Chapter 4, Other Liturgical Celebrations. Article 1, Sacramentals. Holy Mother Church has, moreover, instituted sacramentals. These are sacred signs which bear a resemblance to the sacraments. They signify effects, particularly of a spiritual nature, which are obtained through the intercession of the Church. By them, men are disposed to receive the chief effects of the sacraments, and various occasions in life are rendered holy. The characteristics of sacramentals. Sacramentals are instituted for the sanctification of certain ministries of the Church, certain states of life, a great variety of circumstances in Christian life, and the use of many things helpful to man. In accordance with bishops' pastoral decisions, they can also respond to the needs, culture, and special history of the Christian people of a particular region or time. They always include a prayer, often accompanied by a specific sign, such as the laying on of hands, the sign of the cross, or the sprinkling of holy water, which recalls baptism. Sacramentals derive from the baptismal priesthood. Every baptized person is called to be a blessing and to bless. Hence, lay people may preside at certain blessings. The more a blessing concerns ecclesial and sacramental life, the more is its administration reserved to the ordained ministry, bishops, priests, or deacons. Sacramentals do not confer the grace of the Holy Spirit in the way that the sacraments do, but by the Church's prayer, they prepare us to receive grace and dispose us to cooperate with it. For well-disposed members of the faithful, the liturgy of the sacraments and sacramentals sanctifies almost every event of their lives with the divine grace which flows from the paschal mystery of the passion, death, and resurrection of Christ. From this source, all

sacraments and sacramentals draw their power. There is scarcely any proper use of material things which cannot be thus directed toward the sanctification of men and the praise of God. Various forms of sacramentals. Among sacramentals, blessings of persons, meals, objects, and places come first. Every blessing praises God and prays for his gifts. In Christ, Christians are blessed by God the Father with every spiritual blessing. This is why the Church imparts blessings by invoking the name of Jesus, usually while making the holy sign of the cross of Christ. Certain blessings have a lasting importance because they consecrate persons to God or reserve objects and places for liturgical use. Among those blessings which are intended for persons, not to be confused with sacramental ordination, are the blessing of the abbot or abbess of a monastery, the consecration of virgins and widows, the rite of a religious profession, and the blessing of certain ministries of the Church, readers, acolytes, catechists, etc., the dedication or blessing of a church or an altar, the blessing of holy oils, vessels, investments, bells, etc., can be mentioned as examples of blessings that concern objects. When the Church asks publicly and authoritatively in the name of Jesus Christ that a person or object be protected against the power of the evil one and withdrawn from his dominion, it is called exorcism. Jesus performed exorcisms, and from him the Church has received the power and office of exorcising. In a simple form, exorcism is performed at the celebration of baptism. The solemn exorcism, called a major exorcism, can be performed only by a priest and with the permission of the bishop. The priest must proceed with prudence, strictly observing the rules established by the Church. Exorcism is directed at the expulsion of demons or to the liberation from demonic possession through the spiritual authority which Jesus entrusted to his Church. Illness, especially psychological illness, is a very different matter. Treating this is the concern of medical science. Therefore, before an exorcism is performed, it is important to ascertain that one is dealing with the presence of the evil one and not an illness. Popular piety. Besides sacramental liturgy and sacramentals, catechesis must take into account the forms of piety and popular devotions among the faithful. The religious sense of the Christian people has always found expression in various forms of piety surrounding the Church's sacramental life, such as the veneration of relics, visits to sanctuaries, pilgrimages, processions, the stations of the cross, religious dances, the rosary, medals, etc. These expressions of piety extend the liturgical life of the Church, but do not replace it. They should be so drawn up that they harmonize with the liturgical seasons, accord with the sacred liturgy, are in some way derived from it and lead the people to it, since, in fact, the liturgy by its very nature is far superior to any of them. Pastoral discernment is needed to sustain and support popular piety, and, if necessary, to purify and correct the religious sense which underlies these devotions so that the faithful may advance in knowledge of the mystery of Christ. Their exercise is subject to the care and judgment of the bishops and to the general norms of the Church. At its core, the piety of the people is a storehouse of values that offers answers of Christian wisdom to the great questions of life. The Catholic wisdom of the people is capable of fashioning a vital synthesis. It creatively combines the divine and the human, Christ and Mary, spirit and body, communion and institution, person and community, faith and homeland, intelligence and emotion. This wisdom is a Christian humanism that radically affirms the dignity of every person as a child of God, establishes a basic fraternity, teaches people to encounter nature and understand work, provides reasons for joy and humor even in the midst of a very hard life. For the people, this wisdom is also a principle of discernment and an evangelical instinct through which they spontaneously sense when the gospel is served in the Church and when it is emptied of its content and stifled by other interests. In brief, sacramentals are sacred signs instituted by the Church. They prepare men to receive the fruit of the sacraments and sanctify different circumstances of life. Among the sacramentals, blessings occupy an important place. They include both praise of God for his works and gifts, and the Church's intercession for men, that they may be able to use God's gifts according to the spirit of the gospel. In addition to the liturgy, Christian life is nourished by various forms of popular piety, rooted in the different cultures. While carefully clarifying them in the light of faith, the Church fosters the forms of popular piety that express an evangelical instinct and a human wisdom that enrich Christian life. Okay, as I said, that is Article 1.
on these other liturgical celebrations, and that is sacramentals. So we have let's drill down. What do we need to know about sacramentals? First, we know that sacraments are sacred signs instituted by Christ that give grace. Okay, sacramentals are instituted by the church. So keep that, it's a distinction that's important to make. So the church has instituted sacramentals. What are they? They're sacred signs, just like sacraments are, and they bear a resemblance to the sacraments. Okay, got that so far. So church has established sacramentals, sacred signs, they bear a resemblance to the sacraments. They signify effects, particularly spiritual effects, which are obtained through the intercession of the church. Okay, so they signify those effects that are obtained through the mission intercession of the church, and by them, we are disposed to receive the chief effect of sacraments themselves. Various occasions of life rendered holy. So that last line is they're all very important, but keep this in mind for all of us as we move forward. They dispose us to receive the chief effects of the sacraments. Remember, we talked about every one of the sacraments had, these are the effects of this sacrament. This is the effect of this sacrament. Remember those five effects of the sacrament of confirmation that I apparently can't stop talking about, even though we left confirmation weeks ago. You can't stop talking about those five effects of confirmation, but every one of the sacraments has these effects. Now, sacramentals, they're meant to dispose us to receive those chief effects of the sacraments. And also, beyond that, moments in our lives, various occasions in life are rendered holy. So we're going to keep that in mind as we talk about sacramentals. They're meant to dispose us to receive and enter into those effects of the sacraments. And also, they sanctify moments in our lives. So think about some of the examples they give in paragraph 1668. Some examples they give are laying on of hands, the sign of the cross, the sprinkling of holy water. I mean, think about every time you walk into the church or walk out of the church, you walk by a holy water font. Typically, you'll dip your hands into the holy water and make the sign of the cross. What's that do? That's a sacramental and recalls baptism. And it's a sacramental that's meant to dispose you to what you're about to do. When you're walking into the church, in some ways you could think of it like this, that it's meant to dispose you to, I'm going to participate in my baptismal priesthood, right? I'm here to worship the Lord. And on the way out, you're being, once again, making the sign of the cross with holy water. I'm being sent out as a prophet into the world. I mean, we can think about it like that, right? As I'm walking into the church, this is just my reflection. I don't know if the church teaches officially this is what to think of, but this is what I'm saying. You can think of this as you walk into the church, bless yourself with holy water. So it recalls your baptism, baptismal priesthood. I'm here to worship. On the way out, bless yourself with holy water. Recalls your baptism. You're called to be a prophet, sent out into the world. So it's meant to sanctify these seasons and moments in our lives, these times in our lives. In fact, paragraph 1669 highlights this, that every baptized person is called to be a blessing and to bless. So there are certain blessings that lay people can do. And the more and more blessing concerns ecclesial and sacramental life, the more it's going to be or reserved to the ordained ministers, like, right, bishops, priests, deacons, that kind of thing. Now, at the same time, we recognize that blessings come first among the sacramentals. So that means blessings of persons, blessings of meals, objects, and places. So one of the things we just realize is, man, Catholics, we bless everything. In fact, you might even know, you know the song Africa by the band Toto? Okay, yeah, of course you do. Everyone knows the song. So I don't know if you know the backstory to this song. The backstory to the song is the lead singer is the writer of the song. Lead singer of Toto is the writer of the song Africa. And at one point, he went to an all-boys Catholic school. And some of the teachers at this all-boys Catholic school were seminarians as part of this order that was running the school. This is not a joke. I'm telling you, this is the story that I heard. So these seminarians were in part of this religious community. And a lot of them, as part of their training, part of their formation, not only was to teach in these schools, but also was to go to the missions. And a lot of missions were in Africa. So a lot of these teachers that helped raise these boys had been missionaries in Africa. And so apparently, as the story goes, the lead singer said, yeah, these missionaries would come back. And they talk about how in Africa, the Catholics there, they bless everything. They bless the earth. They bless the rivers. They bless their homes. They bless the rain. And so here's the story, right? So the guy said later on in life, he was writing a song about someone who's lonely because he talked about sometimes the seminarians said that as they were missionaries in Africa, they were lonely and they made it like a romantic lonely, not just lonely for home or lonely for family. So is the person who's longing for the person they're missing and saying, I bless the rain down in Africa. I bless the rains down in Africa because that's what they bless. They bless everything. Bless the cars, bless the dogs. You bless bless the rains. Does that make sense? Anyways, there you go. Little musical fact for all the fans of music. So every spiritual blessing, right? God

We're called to participate in every spiritual blessing. Every blessing praises God and prays for his gifts. One of the reasons why the church, it says here in 1671, church imparts blessings by invoking the name of Jesus, usually while making the sign of the cross of Jesus Christ himself. What is it that we're doing when we're blessing something? I always say it like this. When we bless something, we're setting it apart for a purpose. Like, why do you bless stuff? Like, okay, well, when something is blessed, it's made holy. We know this if you've read the Bible, if you know anything about what it is to be holy, that in the Old Testament, and still true in our day, but to be holy is to be set apart. But not just set apart, like removed from the world, but set apart for a purpose. And so when something gets blessed, it gets consecrated, right? Consecrated, sacred, made holy. It becomes set apart for a purpose. So you have a cross on a chain, and that's jewelry. You buy it in the store, it's jewelry. The moment it gets blessed, it's now set apart for a purpose. It's no longer jewelry. It is set apart for a purpose. Whenever you put on that cross, whenever you wear that cross, it is no longer just for your outfit. It is now set apart for a purpose. And similarly, we have our Bibles, we get blessed. We have a rosary that gets blessed. We have all these manner of things that get blessed. In fact, I mean, think about even when you got blessed, say, you know, on the Feast of St. Blaise, where we get our throats blessed. That it means, okay, you've been set apart for a purpose. You're blessed. Your throat is blessed. It's set apart for a purpose. It always invokes the name of Jesus, and it's always meant to praise God and pray for his gifts. Now, paragraph 1672 goes on to talk about how people get blessed, you know, people get consecrated. Not only we have consecration in the sacraments, but also you have non-sacramental consecrations. For example, here in 1672, it says that when an abbot is blessed or an abbess of a monastery is blessed, they're consecrated virgins and widows. Those are moments of blessing, of people, consecrating people, setting them apart for a particular ministry, a particular mission in the church. I think it's fascinating that exorcism has one paragraph. We can often be very interested in the role of exorcism, and it is, it's fascinating. It's very, very, very fascinating to recognize that, yes, our opponent, the devil, prowls like a roaring lion looking for someone to devour, as St. Peter says. To resist him solid in our faith, we're called to. In paragraph 1673, when the church asks publicly and authoritatively in the name of Jesus Christ that a person or object be protected against the power of the evil one and withdrawn from his dominion, that specific blessing is called an exorcism. That particular prayer is called an exorcism. And Jesus performed exorcisms, and most baptisms should have an exorcism as part of it. It's part of the rite. If it gets omitted, that's not good. It should be part of that rite, a minor exorcism. And then the major exorcism is when someone experiences demonic oppression, demonic obsession, demonic possession, that kind of thing that can happen there, the major exorcism, that can only be performed by a priest with the permission of his bishop. That is the only way that major exorcism can be performed. Now, I'll just say it again, read it again. Exorcism is directed at what? At the expulsion of demons or to the liberation from demonic possession through the spiritual authority with which Jesus entrusted to his church. So that's what that is. It's the expulsion of demons or the liberation from demonic possession through the authority that Jesus has entrusted to his church. The church makes a point of saying the last couple sentences of paragraph 1673, that illness, especially mental illness, is very different than exorcism. So everyone who undergoes an exorcism has to have some kind of psychological evaluation before they enter into exorcism. And if they're not willing to participate in the medical, like scientific psychological investigation or psychological assessment, then I know exorcists who just say, no, I can't help you because I'm not willing to help you until we diagnose what this is. If this is strictly mental illness, it is still difficult. It's still important that you get help, but that's very different than dealing with an exorcism. So that's very, very important. Now, last couple notes. Popular piety. What's popular piety? Well, veneration of relics, visits to sanctuaries, pilgrimages, processions, some of the ones that you and I know on a regular, maybe do on a regular basis, things like Stations of the Cross, the Rosary, having medals, even praying the Chaplet of Divine Mercy. Those extend the liturgical life of the church. They're very important, but they don't replace it. In fact, one of the, you might say, maybe, I don't want to say abuse, but misuse of popular piety, like say the misuse of the Rosary, was at one time, I've heard that people, Catholics, would faithfully go to Mass, but when the Mass was being offered, they would be praying the Rosary. And it makes sense because they're not really hearing what's going on at the altar. Maybe they're not able to pay attention to what's going on at the altar. So while the priest is praying up there at the altar in the sanctuary,

0: here are some people who would be praying the rosary in their pew. And I can understand that they might be wanting to unite their prayer of the rosary in the pew with the prayer of the priest at the altar. But one of the things that the church has invited us to do, and we've said this so many times, is to not watch the priest pray, but to participate, to utilize, exercise our baptismal priesthood, our kingdom priesthood, by uniting our hearts with what's happening at the altar. And so again, that might be a silly example, and maybe other people didn't do that. Maybe many people didn't do it, but I heard about it happening. And so that's one of the things we have to realize, that these expressions of piety extend the liturgical life, but they do not replace it. And they have to be lived out so they harmonize with the liturgical seasons, according to the sacred liturgy, right? So they can't take us away from the liturgical season. They can't take us away from the sacred liturgy. They're meant to actually serve it. They're derived from that, and they lead back to it. So that's it, because we know this. The liturgy, by its very nature, is far superior to any of the other expressions of popular piety. So keep that in mind. The rosary is incredible, powerful weapon, powerful tool in the arsenal of the Catholic Christian. The Chapel of Divine Mercy, amazing, so important. Station of the Cross, yes, all those are really, really great. But the liturgy itself is, by its very nature, is far superior to any of them, any of them. And that's just important for us to just be reminded of, not because we're downplaying any downplaying the need to pray the rosary or the need to pray the chaplet, not at all, but just elevating the fact that the liturgy, the divine liturgy, the holy sacrifice of the Mass, is far superior in every way to any of those devotions of popular piety. Hope that makes sense. Again, I'm not trashing anything. I'm not throwing anything under the bus. I just want to elevate this. It's almost like this. Here's the last little note. It's almost like when Jesus says, anyone who loves father or mother more than me is not worthy of me. Anyone who loves their children or their home or their own very life more than me is not worthy of me. He's not telling them, don't love your parents, don't love your kids, don't love your home. He's saying, love me more, like have more love. He's not insulting parents. He's not insulting family. He's not insulting children. He's being elevated to being even more. Similarly, I'm not insulting the rosary or insulting the stations of the cross. I want to exalt and elevate the role of the liturgy even more. Does that make sense? Well, speaking of liturgy, tomorrow we have Article 2, the final article here in Pillar 2. We talk about Christian funerals, which you might think, why would we spend an entire day talking about Christian funerals? We could spend an entire week talking about Christian funerals, and maybe even more, because it's so important. It is so vital, and every one of us is meant to participate in Christian funerals in many, many ways, and long before our own. So we're going to learn about that tomorrow. You guys, today, what a day. Oh my goodness gracious. Here we are. Long day, but still praying. I'm praying for you. Please pray for me. My name is Father Mike. I cannot wait to see you tomorrow. God bless.
1: 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Did you know there are short videos of encouragement and teaching available on the Ascension Presents YouTube channel? Here's an example.
2: The Trinity reveals the innermost secret of God. He is love. But the Trinity also reveals the innermost secret of you and of me, and that we're made for love, and that we need each other. And we need each other not just to keep us sane and healthy, but we actually need each other to be ourselves. We need each other to be able to be who we're created to be a gift, to be love to each other. So the question this week is this: where will I be the person I've been created to be today? Like, where will I be a gift? Where am I going to pour out my time? Where am I going to pour out my energy? Where are you going to pour out your attention? Where will you meet a person? In their isolation and the loneliness, be a gift for them. Where will you find someone in their desperation who needs love? And where will you be love?
1: 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With Father Mike from the Ascension Presents YouTube channel. Thank you for joining us for Catechism in a Year with Father Mike Schmitz. 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
1: The only reason of being free from something is to be free for something. Freedom, therefore, is not liberation from the truth. It is rather the acceptance of a truth. When are you really most free? When you know the truth about anything. For example, you are free to draw a triangle on condition that you give it three sides and not 33. You are free to draw a giraffe if you draw it with a long neck. If you do not obey the truth and the nature of a giraffe and you give it a short neck, well, you find that you're not free to draw a giraffe. Now, that's what our blessed Lord meant when he said, the truth will make you free. Now, our truth, therefore, in the church is a truth that has come down to us from Christ.
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3: Gracie, here's an argument we're hearing all the time since the Dobbs case, and it goes like this. 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How do we handle this?
4: Well, that's pure nonsense. There is no major voice in the pro-life movement that argues that a mother has to risk her life to carry her baby to term. The life of the mother is always prioritized in the case of true maternal danger, as in ectopic pregnancy, preterm rupture of membranes, maternal infection, or even maternal cancer.
3: You're 100% correct. And to make sure we're all perfectly clear, in a pro-life state, in a pro-life hospital, and with a pro-life doctor, a pregnant mother's life is always the top priority.
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6: We need to pray because God says to pray. We don't need to pray to change God's mind. We pray because that is our big connection to the Almighty. Do we need it? Like we need air? Like we need water? Yep. Because if, in fact, God is the ultimate reality, more reality than air and water, then we do need to pray as much as we need to breathe.
7: This is Father Robert Altier. Let's begin praying for the end to abortion with the sign of the cross. In the name of the Father, and of the Son, and of the Holy Spirit. Amen. Heavenly Father, we come to you today through the intercession of the Blessed Virgin Mary, and in a special way through the intercession of the Holy Innocents. And we beg you for the mercy to change the hearts and the minds of those who are causing abortions, the people who are the doctors and the nurses involved with this, the politicians who vote for it, and even to change the hearts and the minds of the people so that they will recognize the dignity of human life, especially the most innocent of life, the little babies in the womb, and to reject the temptation to abortion. We make all these prayers in the holy name of your Son, Jesus Christ. In the name of the Father, and of the Son, and of the Holy Spirit. Amen.
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Hello and welcome to Catholic Answers Live. I am Cy Kellett, your host. Jimmy Akin, our guest both hours. And you know what you can ask him? Anything. Go ahead and call 888-318-7884. 888-318-7884. If you have a question about the Catholic faith, maybe you've got a moral question, whatever your question is. Jimmy's pretty willing to take questions, so you can feel welcome to call 888-318-7884. Jimmy Akin is senior apologist here at Catholic Answers and the proprietor of Jimmy Akin's Mysterious World, one of the most popular documentary podcasts out there. And he's all yours for the next 2 hours. You can ask whatever you like. 888-318-7884. Jimmy, welcome. Thanks for

0: being here.
1: Well, thank you. Except today isn't just an ordinary Q&A day. We've got we're going to have some bonus Cy Kellett in addition to Jimmy Akin talking this episode.
0: Oh, you're going to get a lot of bonus Cy Kellett today because we got to raise some money today. So that's the other number.
1: Yeah.
0: I'll tell you what, let me give out I don't want you to be confused. This is the number you call if you've got a question for Jimmy, 888-318-7884. Now, write it down because I'm not going to say it a lot because we're going to give out this other number for our Catholic Answers summer pledge drive. 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That number is 888-291-8000. 888-291-8000. Now, I've got an opening question for Jimmy. I'm going to ask Jimmy, mm-hmm. why did Jesus tell Mary Magdalene?
1: Open her up.
0: No, here we go. Why did Jesus tell Mary Magdalene to not touch him, but told Thomas to touch him? But here's the deal. I'm going to hang on for a quick second. We're going to get you an answer to that from Jimmy Akin. But let me tell you all the ways that you can give right now. We'll get some folks started in that direction. The first thing you should know is our colleagues are on the line awaiting your call. 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So if you want to be the first caller of this pledge drive, 888-291-8000. 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There's that first call. There's that second call. Thank you very much. You can make your pledge. It all goes to exactly the same match. Or if you would prefer to do it on your phone, just text the word Catholic to 24365. 888-291-8000. Talk to one of our colleagues, make your pledge, and get those matches going right now. Jimmy, we've also got a lot of fine gifts or several fine gifts to give people.
1: I was just going to bring those up. So
0: I was wondering if you were going to.
1: Now I know that there's a monthly giving society that we have that's pretty inexpensive. Why don't you tell us about that first?
0: That is our Defenders, because we're here to explain and defend the Catholic faith. And so the Defenders Monthly Giving Club is if you come in, and all the matches apply to all of this. So all of this is in addition to the matches. 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
1: Okay, so, or you could call, you know, and the number to call is 888-291-8000. We've got a bunch of folks who are just sitting at their desk waiting for your call right now, and you can join the Defenders that way. In addition to the $20 a month Defenders Club, though, and you can also give more than that to the club, but we also have a couple of thank you gifts for folks who donate specifically to this drive. What's the first of those two gifts that we have for folks?
0: All right. In addition to everything being matched, if you can come in with a one-time gift of $50 or more, we'd love to send you the beautiful new book from Dr. Marcus Peter. It's called Not Finished Yet, and it's different from much of his.
1: But then, how is it published if it's not finished yet? If the book isn't finished yet,
0: it's one of those strange things where they kept saying, "Can we have the manuscript?" And he would say, "It's not finished yet." And okay. They finally just published it as is. So, Not Finished Yet is about you, and it's a spiritual, really a work of love and of spiritual help. from Dr. Marcus Peter, and we'd love to send it to you with $50 a month right now, matched

0: dollar for dollar. Now, what if you could do a $500 one-time gift, as I asked before? We'll give you that book, the Dr. Marcus Peter book, but also the big book of Catholic Answers, Volume 2, The Sign of Faith. 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I said
1: it. Okay. Now, if I'm putting the pieces together correctly from what you've said, so the lower level book for $50 for a one-time gift of $50, that's not finished yet, but we'll send you the book anyway.
0: Yes.
1: For the higher amount of a one-time gift of $500, we'll send you the Catholic Answers Big Book of Answers Volume 2. So, Electric Boogaloo. This time it's personal.
0: Yes.
1: And we've also, if you tie that in with what you said earlier about matching,
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1: The $50 one-time gift, that's going to become $100.
0: Right.
1: Because it's doubled. 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
1: for $500 gifts, it's really going to become $1,500.
0: It is.
1: So you can effectively give Catholic Answers $1,500 by making a one-time $500 gift and get the book as a thank you, as well as actually it's both books.
0: Both books.
1: So there's a lot of good you can do. We just need you to call 888-291-8000. Once again, that's 888-291-8000, or you can go to CatholicAnswersRadio.com.
0: All right. I said I was going to ask Jimmy that question. I told you what the question was. Let's do that, because
1: well,
0: we do want to.
1: You already asked it.
0: Yeah, we do want to get our regular work in here. And I did ask you, Jimmy, why does Jesus say to Mary Magdalene, don't touch him, but to Thomas, he invites him to touch him?
1: Yeah, well, I think the answer to this is fairly straightforward. Now, different folks may have different approaches to this passage, but to me it's fairly straightforward, and the two things need to be read in harmony with each other, since they're both in the same gospel. In fact, they're in adjacent chapters, or even the same chapter in the gospel. They're both part of the resurrection narratives in John. You know, when Jesus has risen from the dead, Mary Magdalene is the first person in John's gospel to encounter him. And at first she thinks he's a gardener, but then she realizes who he is, and he's overjoyed. She's overjoyed. And that's when he tells her, don't touch me, because I haven't yet ascended to my Father. Then, a week after the resurrection, the disciples have been meeting, and they've seen Jesus, but Thomas hasn't been with them, and he's been skeptical, and he says, a little boastfully or skeptically, unless I, you know, put my finger into his wounds and such as that, I'm not going to believe he's raised from the dead. So, so Jesus makes him carry out his declaration. He says, "Hey, dude,
0: dude.
1: You can see the wounds. You can see the wound in my side. You can see the wounds in my hand. Go ahead and probe them." And Thomas falls down on his knees and says, "My Lord and my God." So these do or don't touch things are from the same gospel and even the same part of the gospel. So they have to be read in harmony. Now, you'll notice that when Jesus said to Mary Magdalene that she shouldn't touch him because he hadn't ascended to his Father yet, one way of solving the problem would be to say, well, he ascended to his Father between the two events. You know, he met Mary, he ascended to the Father, then he came back, and he made Thomas touch him. So that's one way you could solve it. But I don't think that's a good way. I mean, why would it be the case? Was it like he was charged up with special redemptive energy after the resurrection, like an electrical charge?
0: Yeah.
1: And if you touch him, it's going to shock you and take away all the redemption energy, so he can't redeem mankind. He's got to get up to heaven and deliver that redemption energy before someone touches him, and that's what thwarts God's plan. You know, that doesn't sound too plausible. And we're also told when he did ascend to the Father, that was like 40 days later. So it wasn't between when he met Mary and when he met Thomas. It was 40 days later after the resurrection. So this idea, I don't think, is very promising. So what I would appeal to instead is what the term means when he says, don't touch him. It can also, from Greek, be translated, don't cling to me.
0: Okay.
1: And I think that makes a lot more sense, because if you think about the psychological dynamics of the situation from Mary Magdalene's perspective, well, she spent years following him. He's the Lord's Messiah. He's going to be the new king and everything. And then he's crucified and she's lost him forever. I mean, she was one of the women who was going to, you know, anoint him with spices and stuff to have him buried permanently. And so she thinks she's lost him forever. She was not expecting him to be resurrected. That's why she's there in the garden weeping her eyes out when he finally shows up, and she doesn't immediately recognize him for who he is and thinks he's a gardener. You know, she's like got her hands over her eyes, or she's got at least tear-filled eyes, and she hears a voice and she thinks it's a gardener, and then she realizes who it is and she thinks, he's back. I haven't lost him after all. I've got him back now. He's not going anywhere. And so what he's doing when he says, don't cling to me, is he's saying, don't think you got me back forever, because I have yet to ascend to my Father. I'm going to ascend to my Father, and you are going to lose me. It's just not yet. So I think that's what's going on. He's warning Mary that even though he's back for now, he's not going to stay back, so she shouldn't get too attached to him because he's going away. Meanwhile, Thomas, it's a completely different thing. Thomas wants to touch Jesus's wounds physically to make sure he really was wounded. He really did die, and now he's back. And so he lets Thomas do that, but they're two fundamentally different things, and I don't think the Jesus is charged up with redemption energy and mysteriously ascended to the Father between the two is the plausible way to read this. So that's how I'd look at it.
0: Thank you, Jimmy. Thanks very much. Lots of folks on the line, lots of questions to get to, so I'll take a quick break here just to go back to remind you that we are in the first hour of our Summer Pledge Drive. This is our opportunity to come to you each quarter. We come to you to ask you to fund this program. We've been doing it for decades, and again and again and again, it manages to pay the bills. You do. You manage to pay the bills because you are important to this program. And so we're coming to ask you again, and we have some very fine donors who have made some match money available. So this hour, anybody who makes any pledge in any amount, it is matched 100%. 888-291-8000. And then it's matched again if you pledge $500. 888-291-8000.
1: And I can see that we have 15 of our colleagues who are just waiting to take your call, and 14 of them are literally doing that, because we've only got one person on the line right now. 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It's 888-291-8000. 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
0: Yeah.
1: Got those two numbers a little mixed up for a second, but that's the number to call. 888-291-8000.
0: Or go safe and secure online to CatholicAnswersRadio.com. There's a couple calls. Thank you so much to get us started here on this pledge drive. Or you can text the word Catholic to 24365, and that will take you right to where you need to go to make your pledge. 888-291-8000. When I see all these lines full with questions, and you know what, folks beginning to call now, there's five calls on, there are nine agents ready to take calls. 888 888- 291-8000. Let's fill up those lines. And that, you know what? That encourages me to just let Jimmy talk to folks, because that's what we like to do here. That's what you are supporting, really. You know, we like to have the matches and we like to have the gifts and all of that. But I know that you know that at the root of this is talking to people about Jesus and his church.

0: No,
1: hey,
0: Chris.
1: First, I want to say peace be with you all and your families and everyone listening. I want to say thank you for giving me opportunity, and I really appreciate what you do for the kingdom of God.
0: Well, thank you, Christian.
2: Thank you.
0: Thank you.
1: So, my question right now, I was a Protestant for many years, and I'm just now going through OCIA. And so my question is, I've been a Christian for almost 10 years. I've read the New Testament multiple times and have a solid understanding of Scripture. But in the book of Acts, we see throughout the book of Acts repeatedly people being baptized soon after they profess faith. For example, the Ethiopian man who was baptized by Philip said, "See, here's water. What prevents me from being baptized?" And today I feel like it's a Catholic Church because I want to be in communion. I want to receive, I want to go to confession. I want to receive the body and blood to have life. But I have to wait till Easter next year, and it's a real issue for me.
2: I understand that, and I understand it not just in a head way, but in a heart way, because I've been there too. I'm a convert to the Catholic faith, and I had to wait longer than I wanted to and longer than I planned to, and there's a bit of a story there that we don't really have time for today, but it was very painful for me having to wait and being delayed in coming into the church. And so I really understand what you're talking about. At the same time, I think that there are some factors that need to be taken into consideration. Now, you mentioned here the Ethiopian eunuch from Acts 8, and that's one of my favorite passages because he's actually the first Gentile person that we have a record of becoming a Christian. You know, people tend to remember the Roman centurion Cornelius and his household from a couple of chapters later in Acts 10, and that family often gets the credit for being the first Gentile converts, but it's really the Ethiopian eunuch. And in his case, you'll notice that when Philip the Evangelist baptizes him, the eunuch specifically has asked for it. It's not just suggested to him. It's something that he has to ask for. And Philip says, well, if you believe with all of your heart, then you can be baptized. And so he's got to make a firm commitment. And that's key, because one of the things the church found when the persecutions of the church began was that some people didn't have a firm commitment to Christianity. And this goes along with Jesus's parable of the sower, also known as the parable of the soils, where one type of believer is the type that immediately receives the word with joy, but they have no root. And so when persecution comes, they believe only for a time, and they wither up and they fall away, and that's bad. It's not just bad for the church, it's bad for them. As St. Peter says in his letters, it would have been better not to know about Christianity than to embrace it and then fall away. So the church discerned as a result of the persecutions that it's prudent to wait for a little while to make sure that the person has a firm commitment. And that's the principle that Philip articulates when he says, if you believe with all your heart. That's another way of, you know, making sure he's got a firm commitment. There's also another factor which has affected the situation, and that is that the very first converts that we see tended to have a knowledge about God and about, you know, his plan and so forth. And that includes the Ethiopian eunuch, because even though he's from Ethiopia, he's making a pilgrimage to Jerusalem, and he's reading a copy of the book of Isaiah when Philip runs across him. And that means he was already a Gentile believer in God and already knew the Old Testament prophecies about the Messiah and things like that. So he already had a faith basis for becoming a Christian. He had the basic knowledge already. He just needed it completed with the

0: message that Philip had for him about Jesus. But, you know, the mere fact he had a copy of Isaiah meant he was really serious, because in the ancient world, every book had to be hand manufactured. And I've often pointed out, like, a single copy of Matthew cost the equivalent of $4,000 today. Well, Isaiah is longer than Matthew, so a single copy of Isaiah cost more than $4,000. So this eunuch was really serious about his faith in God. And that meant that he already had a certain base level of knowledge that just needed to be completed. And that wasn't the case with people during the persecutions, when a lot of non-Christians who were like Greco-Romans, they didn't really know a lot about God, were in the process of becoming Christian. They needed longer to learn the faith. And that's true of a lot of people. I'm not saying you, Christian, but it's true of a lot of people today. A lot of people have grown up unchurched. You know, they may be culturally Christian, but they've never really been serious about it, never really learned the faith. Or they may have been taught anti-Catholic beliefs that they need to, you know, be educated out of. And so that can extend the process as well. And when you couple that with the need to make sure they have a firm commitment, that they understand what they're committing to, so they know the faith, and they are making a firm commitment to it that's not just going to evaporate in a year or something, then it can warrant a longer period before becoming received into the Catholic Church. Now, having said that, the Church recognizes not everybody is starting from the same place. So the actual documents here in the United States that govern this process encourage people who have already lived as Christians to be received more quickly. They don't need to learn as much. They don't need to wait as long. But given the practical realities in local parishes, they may or may not end up making the kind of exceptions that the documents call for. So I want to say I really sympathize with your situation, and those are some of the reasons that inform why this kind of situation happens. I'm not saying it's the ideal, and I'm certainly not saying it's what should happen in your case. If I looked into your case, I might well conclude, oh, hey, this guy knows what he needs to know, bring him on in. But unfortunately, that's not my decision to make. But I hope that at least understanding the process can make it a little more bearable. And even though I had to wait much longer than I should have to be received into the Church, I can tell you it is worth it. And looking back on it from all these years later, I'm really glad I waited it out, because it was the right thing to do. Even though I shouldn't have had to wait as long as I did, I'm glad I did, you know, stick it out and come into the Church. That was the right thing. So I'd offer that to you as encouragement.
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2: This is Dale Alquist. When G.K. Chesterton was asked why he became Catholic, he said, "To get rid of my sins. Only the Catholic Church can do that." He said that when a man steps out of the confessional, he's 5 minutes old and his whole life has just started over again. When we confess our sins, our souls are wiped clean. We get to start all over again.
3: Our Lord has given us a privilege we didn't merit. He has called us to live in His family, to feast at His table, to share His very own life. We were once outsiders, foreigners to the covenant, and now We are children of Abraham, children of God. Find out more next on Breaking the Bread. To those chosen people, most of us would be the foreigners, the non-Israelite Gentiles whom the prophet spoke about. Coming to worship the God of Israel, we stand in the line of faith epitomized by the Canaanite woman in this Sunday's gospel. Calling out to Jesus as Lord and Son of David, this foreign woman shows her great faith in God's covenant with Israel. Jesus tests her faith three times. At first, he didn't answer her cry. Then he tells her that his mission is only to the Israelites. Finally, he uses the descriptive term dog to disparage non-Israelites, and yet she persists, believing in him and that he alone can give her and her daughter salvation. In this family drama, we see fulfilled Isaiah's prophecy and the promise we sing of in this Sunday psalm. For in Jesus, God makes known among all the nations his way and his salvation. At the start of salvation history, God called Abraham. He chose his descendants, Israel, from all the nations on the face of the earth to build up his covenant kingdom, this divine family. In God's plan, Abraham was to be the father of many nations. Israel was to be the firstborn son in the worldwide family of God, made up of all who believe what the Canaanite professes, that Jesus is Lord. Jesus came first to restore the kingdom to Israel, but his ultimate mission was the reconciliation of all nations, as Paul declares in this week's epistle. In the Mass, we join all the peoples in giving God homage. As Isaiah foretold, we come to his holy mountain, the heavenly Jerusalem, to offer sacrifice at his altar. And with the Canaanite woman, we take our place at the Master's table to be fed as his children and be healed. This is Scott Hahn for Breaking the Bread.
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0: Welcome back. Catholic Answers Live. I am Cy Kellett, your host, Jimmy Akin, our guest. We are in the we just finished the first half hour of our pledge drive. We just come to you 6 hours each quarter. We only take a little, you know, a part, of, as little as we can of each of those hours. We had a slow start the first half hour, but that often means nothing. We've got a half hour to make it up for this hour. We could use your help. Let me just tell you where we are with the matches or what's available for the matches, and then I'm going to bring in two very special guests. First of all, the number is 888-291-8000. Any gift in any amount is matched 100% for the rest of this hour. And any gift $500 or more is matched twice, so it is tripled for the rest of this hour. 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Let me introduce two extraordinary people, Chris and Christine. It sounds like an act or something. Chris Jack, president of Catholic Answers. Thank you for being here.
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0: And Christine Crow, who I've never introduced before as Christine Crow, I don't think.
1: All her fans know her as Christine Venditti.
0: Yeah. So, but
1: her many fans.

0: The new and improved Christine. Welcome, Christine.
1: Thanks, Sai. It's good to see you. And yes, I think this is the first time as Christine Crow. So
0: Well, I'm
1: sounds
0: sh-
1: nice.
0: I'm
1: I
0: sh- it, it sounds good. It does sound good.
2: Christine is director of development here at Catholic Answers, and she is the best development director ever.
0: You are a very good development director, but one of the things I love about the giving here at Catholic Answers is there is a level of giving where people are supporting us at a higher level, where I have noticed it's not just like people are writing a check. They're often very close to us, very involved. Their advice is as important as their money in many cases, although we will take the money. 888-291-8000. So you want to just start by telling us about that, Christine?
1: Well, I first want to say thank you to everybody who is giving during this drive. We have such amazing supporters, and I'm so blessed to work with so many of them. And I want to encourage everyone who is calling in and donating, when you're talking to the staff at Catholic Answers, give them your prayer intentions because we want to pray for your intentions. We take those intentions to the chapel in our office, and we have some amazing prayer warriors here at Catholic Answers. So as you're donating and you're supporting our mission, know that we want to support you as well in whatever your spiritual needs are. So please do, share your intentions with us. And one thing that I want to emphasize before we talk about these Vineyard partners, which is our higher levels of investment givers, I want to emphasize that every gift to Catholic Answers really does make a difference. And there are so many people who I talk to on the phones who say, "I wish I could give more. I'm giving this amount. I wish I could give more." And that is so beautiful to hear. And those individuals, they're called to a different level of giving. The giving that they are doing is so unique and so important. But we do have supporters who are able to give at higher levels. And these supporters, they're making an investment in the work that we are doing. We call them our Vineyard partners because they're truly partnering in the vineyard with us. And the giving level for that group of supporters starts around $5,000 annually. These are gifts that allow us to be nimble to changes that we see as needs in the media scope. Of course, media changes often, and Catholic Answers is operating in every sort of media that we can. And these, as you said, Sai, we want you, if you are in this level, to feel confident about the investment that you are making in our company. So we really walk alongside with you. We bring you into conversations. We bring you into certain events. And Chris can talk a little bit about those events. But this level of investment, we want you to really feel confident. There are so many amazing organizations out there. Catholic Answers is doing something very unique here, and we want you to be a part of it. So if you're able to support at those higher levels, we want to talk to you about that.
0: 888-291-8000 is the number to call. And if you're here listening to Christine and you're like, "I would like to do that," let them know. Chris will call you back in 5 minutes here.
2: It's
0: He'll call you back right now.
2: Absolutely. 888-291-8000. Let me underscore two things that Christine said. First, we're grateful to everyone who was able to support us and everyone who supported us thus far. And every single gift absolutely matters. We do want to call your attention to this higher level of giving. So, Sai, before I became president, back when I was development director.
0: Second best development director, apparently.
2: Well,
0: I was tongue-tied when you said that
2: this
0: because I
2: is
0: was like,
2: why
0: "I'm
2: I
0: going to get
2: know
0: myself in
2: Christine,
0: trouble here."
2: is doing a much better job than I ever did. In any case, I did look at what the apostolate was doing and say, we need to do more for the people who are supporting us and investing in the work of Catholic Answers and making it possible for us to grow and making it possible for us to make strategic decisions. And as Christine says, to be nimble and to pivot, which is very critical in the media world. So this thing has gone through several iterations. And actually, I think we've landed on the best one now. But we started as President's Club or Founder Circle, I think. And one of the things that we said is these are people that we want to bring together annually, once a year, so that we can give them updates about the apostolate, which I believe that they appreciate, but also so that we can hear from them about what they think that we are doing well and what they think isn't necessarily going well. Or here is an area in which the Catholic Answers apostolate ought to be moving and is not. And these, and now, we started them in, I don't know, 2013, I suppose. So they've been going on for more than a decade. But these have been an invaluable source of counsel to me and to the executive

0: Executive team, you've been to some of these.
1: I love them.
0: You run the trivia at them.
1: That's me.
0: It's very trivial. Important. It's very important. 888-291-8000. So our next one is in Santa Fe. As a matter of fact, next spring, April, I think. Christine,
1: yep,
0: is that correct?
1: April. Yeah.
0: Yep. So a couple weeks after Easter, if I'm not mistaken. And these really are lovely weekends of conviviality, of spiritual direction, of some sightseeing in a beautiful city, some updates about the apostolate. But as I say, we are deeply, deeply interested in the counsel, in the advice, and the experience and the wisdom of the people who are able to make the it's our way of saying, look, we're very grateful for your gift. We want your gift, but we also want your advice. 888-291-8000. So the invitation that Christine and I want to extend right now, because it's such a unique time, if you're not a member of our Vineyard Partners and you would like to come in at that $5,000 level, this is a magnificent time to do it, because Cy, the gift is going to be, it's going to be, it's going to be tripled.
1: It's tripled.
0: Yeah. So $5,000 to us is going to be $15,000. Ten grand gift will be.
1: Make that call now.
0: Will be 30.
1: 888-291-8000.
0: Right. And then we will welcome you into, and it's not really big, but are we at 300 even, Christine, in this group?
2: I think we're just under 300.
0: Yeah. So folks, those of you listening, you must think, oh, Catholic Answers must have a huge number of really big givers that make this. This is why, by the way, as Christine said, every single gift matters. But it's actually a relatively small group of folks. And tomorrow, we're actually on the show, we're going to hear from one of...
1: We're going to bring in one of these Vineyard Partners.
0: Sure, Kevin and Heidi. And they're going to explain why they, why they've chosen to partner with us at this level. But for now, folks, I just want to extend this invitation to you. If you have the means to support Catholic Answers at the $5,000 level or more, and become one of our Vineyard Partners, and be part of this special group of folks who really make it possible for us to answer the need for strategic growth. Because, my friends, right now there are still so many people, and you would think, Cy, Christine, you would think all the answers have already been given. It's already available on the internet. Anybody who wants to have it can find it. In a sense, that's true. And yet, the internet is confused with competing voices and opinions, and who do I trust, and how do I know that I can trust that institution? So, my friends, until the end of time, there will be work to do, I assure you, to spread the gospel. And the more of this level of support that Catholic Answers can receive, the faster she can grow and she can reach more people who need the fullness of the truth, the love and mercy of Jesus Christ. So 888-291-8000. If you're interested in a really big investment, $5,000, $10,000, $50,000, six figure, and you want to talk to me, just tell whoever you get on the phone. I'd like Chris Check to give me a call.
1: They're in the building here with us. They'll get Chris.
0: Yeah. Or I'd say, frankly, I'd rather have Christine call. She seems like a much nicer person. That's okay, too.
1: This is not a seems like at all. This is a definite.
0: 888-291-8000.
1: I got to go back. Christine, thank you. Would you go ahead, finish?
2: Yes, of course. And I just want to say one other thing. If you do not want to give that gift over the phone, you can always write a check as well. You can give via stock. So there are many options. Just talk to the person who you're on the line with, and we will make it happen.
1: 888-291-8000. Christine Crow, it was fun introducing you that way. Thanks for coming in and doing this with us. I want to encourage folks, whatever level you're coming in at, we've got 16 lines open right now. So every pledge, every gift is matched dollar for dollar. 888-291-8000. We've got 20 minutes left in this hour. Perfect time to call. 888-291-8000. And any gift $500 or more is being triple matched because of a very generous donor. 888-291-8000. Chris, thanks. I got Jimmy back, so I'm going to let him answer some questions.
0: All right. That's why people are calling the show.
1: That is. Jimmy's the reason. That's exactly right.
0: All right. God bless you, Cy. God bless you, Jimmy.
1: All right. Let's go to David. I'm going to go to David in Indiana watching on YouTube. I'm going to let Jimmy go right back to what he loves to do. David, thank you for the call. Go ahead with the question.
3: Hey, guys. Thanks for having me on.
1: Sure.

0: I was talking to my girlfriend who is non-denominational, and over the last several months, she has gotten very close to converting. And now, just one more big step that she has to do is that she has to tell her family. And I was wondering if you guys have any advice for how she can do that and avoid any arguments or anything like that and try to have it go as smooth as possible.
1: Okay, thank you.
2: Well, let me ask a few questions. So, first of all, and I don't need to know a specific number, but in general, what age is your girlfriend?
0: We're in college.
2: Like, is she in her, so you're in your 20s, okay. And does your girlfriend live with her parents?
0: Over the summer when we're not at school, yeah.
2: Okay, and are they paying for her college?
0: Yeah, I think so.
2: Okay, so the reason I ask those questions is even though she's legally an adult and it doesn't affect the legalities of the situation, it does affect the dynamics of the interpersonal relationship. If she still lives with them sometime, and if they're paying for her education and things like that, then even though that doesn't create a legal obligation regarding what religion she practices, it does create a kind of relational obligation. Now, do you have reason to suspect that they would react negatively?
0: It's a little bit hard to say because she told me that a while ago, when her family was looking for a new church, that her mom wanted a church that didn't have much authority. And also, she has several family members that converted away from Catholicism. But I don't think any of those are because of bad experiences with the church or anything like that. It's just the way that things worked out for them.
2: Okay. Well, I guess what I would do is, not knowing anything else, but what I would do is recommend that she. Now, are you a Catholic, by the way? That's another question I meant to ask.
0: Yes, I am.
2: Okay. So, what I would recommend is that she introduce them to the concept without the first thing she says being, I'm going to join the Catholic Church. If you have no inkling that the person is even entertaining the Catholic faith, that can be kind of a lot to hear at once if there's going to be a negative reaction. So what I would do instead is I would have her mention to her family that she is, for example, going to church with you. And she doesn't have to get into any details, but she can mention, oh yeah, David and I were at church. We've been going to his parish. I really like, it there. And then move on to talk about something else. But if she can seed the idea that she's having some kind of involvement with the Catholic Church, then that can help plant a seed for later when she tells them, I think I'm going to become Catholic. And I would see how they react to the initial seed. I would not fight them about it. I would not talk to them about the possibility of her becoming Catholic at this stage. I would just let them know that she has some kind of involvement and let them get used to the idea. Now, it might turn out they don't have a negative reaction at all, in which case that's great. On the other hand, if they do have, some concern or even a negative reaction, I would deal with it in a way that doesn't really engage the issue in a detailed way right now. And say, well, he's my boyfriend and I'm checking out his church. I want to see what his faith is like. And she could present it in those terms and not make a big deal out of it. And then that gives them a little bit of time to get used to the idea of her having involvement. And then, further down the line, she can say, I've been investigating this for a while and I see a lot here. I'm going to become Catholic. And I love you, and I just wanted to let you know.

0: And I wouldn't argue with them about it. I would simply say, this is what I'm going to do, and I love you, and I, you know, and if they make an issue out of it, I would say, you know, I don't want to argue about this, but I do love you, and I wanted to let you know, and leave it there. And that would be, you know, the path I would pursue. Now, as they say in the military, you know, no battle plan survives contact with the enemy. And I'm not saying her family is an enemy or anything like that. I'm just lifting a principle from one context. And it's my way of saying that things may go in an unexpected direction. And when that happens, you do the best you can. But my general approach would be A, to be loving, and B, to be gradual. And as a result of being loving, I wouldn't argue with them about it, because that tends to add heat rather than light to a situation. And by being gradual, that does the same thing. It lets them get used to the idea without, you know, engaging in what could be a direct confrontation. But like I said, hopefully they won't have a negative reaction, and it could be absolutely smooth sailing. But being loving and being gradual are the ways that I would try to approach the situation.
1: David, thank you very much. Jimmy Akin is our guest. It's Ask Me Anything with Jimmy. More questions to come. We'll get to those just momentarily, because we are in the first hour of our pledge drive. It's been a slow start, but shows, let's say, hopeful signs. So if when we have asked, the phone lines have picked up. So let's see if we can get the phone lines to pick up again before we come to the end of this hour. We've got a $150,000 match for this pledge drive. And here's how you can take advantage of that match money. Any pledge, any gift in any amount will be matched dollar for dollar. Also, if you are able to give a gift of $500 or more, a one-time gift of $500 or more, it will be double matched. Perfect time to take advantage of that right now, because 18 of our colleagues are on the phone and not a single line is occupied. Oh, I changed that. One line is occupied now, 888-291-8000.
0: Now, Cy Kellett, one of the things we often talk about when we have to do fundraising is what our overall goals are. And folks may have noticed we don't have a specific goal for this hour, but we do have a goal for this drive overall, how much we need to make during the course of the next 3 days. What's that goal?
1: $225,000 is our goal each pledge drive. Now, we know that those go up and down, and so we hope they even out over the course of the year. But if we can raise $225,000, we know we are fully funded for the next 3 months. And that's how it works here. This program is funded going forward. So any gift now will keep us talking about Jesus, talking about his church, helping people to embrace the teachings of Jesus and the church, helping people to live the life of charity and sacraments that Jesus has invited us to. All of that happens because people give, and then in the next 3 months, we go out and we try to be everywhere. We try to be on the radio, we try to be on the YouTube, but we try to be on all the things, in order to reach people. 888-291-8000.
0: I love that old school way you put it. We try to be on the YouTube.
1: Yeah, we do.
0: That's
1: on the X, on the YouTube, on the Instagram.
0: Using all those definite articles like there's no tomorrow. Yeah. we do try to be everywhere. We try to reach people with the message of Christ and his church through every medium that we have access to these days. And they're always inventing new media that we can use. And so we try to bring them on board as quick as we can. That's why we have the web address catholic.com, because back in the 1990s, when you could still get good domain names, we thought ahead.
1: Yeah.
0: And that's just a sign of how the ministry really tries to be on top of developments in the media, so that we can bring all media into the service of the message of Christ and his church, including radio, which is still a very popular medium. But we need your help if we're going to keep using the medium of radio, as well as do all of our other work. So please do give us a call and make your pledge. The number to call is 888 888-

0: 291-8000. And if we're going to make it to 225,000 for this drive, we will need some larger gifts.
1: We will.
0: And as I often say, I understand if you need to check with your spouse or check with your stockbroker or your banker or whoever. 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It only takes moments. It's not a big, long process. Just call 888-291-8000. If you donate $20 or more a month, you join the Defenders Club. If you donate $50 or more one time, we have the book Not Finished Yet, which I gather is about you. Spiritually, I assume. I assume it's not biological maturation that
1: right,
0: the book
1: is
0: about.
1: Exactly right.
0: That we'd like to give you as a thank you. We also have the big book of Catholic Answers, Volume 2, Electric Boogaloo, that we'd like to give you if you're able to donate $500 or more. And if you do that, as Cy said, it's not only going to be doubled, like donations at any level are, it's going to be tripled. So that one-time $500 donation becomes $1,500 for Catholic Answers, thanks to the generosity of some of our other donors. So please give us a call. The number is 888-291-8000. 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
1: 888-291-8000. If you've been a long time listener, you are probably have noticed that there's much more curiosity in this younger generation. They want to know what the church teaches, why it teaches that, because they are giving it a fair hearing. And it's an exciting time to be in Catholic media when young people are giving the faith a fair hearing. We need to be there for them. And your help, it matters. And I this is something that I always find it difficult to communicate, that we really do look at the bank account and go, what can we do based on what has come in? That's how it works. And so we're trying to be where they are. We're on Twitch, for example, and Twitter, which is X now. And as I said, the Instagram, the YouTube, all the things. And essential to all of it is this radio program, which is at the heart and center of all of it. It allows folks to call in. This is a great time to give and help us to be able to reach those young people who are open to the faith. It's a glory to see that they're open. 11 lines open right now. Your opportunity to make your pledge, 888-291-8000. 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
0: And this is a particularly good time to call. I can see that we're starting to get some additional calls, but we've still got 11 of our fellow employees who are just waiting to take your call. 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So you won't be missing anything either during this hour or during the break between the 2 hours. You've got several minutes. 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So now is the time to call. Let's light up the phone lines. 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That's 888-291-8000.
1: 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A full match. 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
2: 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This little prayer from the French will find an echo in your heart. O Lord, I thank you for loving me, and I shall not cry out to you that I am not worthy, because that you should love me, sinner that I am, is an act worthy of you who are love itself. O Lord, I thank you for loving me.
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4: This is EWTN Daily Saint, where each story reminds us that holiness is possible in every age. Born in Montpellier, France, Saint Roch was marked from birth with a red cross on his chest, which many saw as a sign of God's special purpose. After his parents died, he gave his inheritance to the poor and went on a pilgrimage to Rome. He saw cities devastated by plague, where he cared for the sick and miraculously healed them with prayers and by placing the sign of the cross on their foreheads. On his return home, he was misidentified and imprisoned. He died after several years of suffering. His body was identified by his cross-shaped birthmark. Over time, devotion to Saint Roch spread throughout Europe. Honored as a powerful intercessor, he was named one of the 14 holy helpers of the early church. May the life of Saint Roch inspire you to grow closer to Christ today. Saint Roch, pray for us. To sign up for the Daily Saint emails, please visit ewtn.com/dailysaint.

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1: The phone lines are open. It's your chance to talk with some of the leading apologists and theologians in the church today. Hour 2 of Catholic Answers Live is next on EWTN, Catholic Talk Radio for Britain and Ireland.

Welcome back, Catholic Answers Live. I am Cy Kellett, your host. Jimmy Akin is our guest. Lots of folks with great questions on the line. This is a great hour we're about to have. So let me give you the update on last hour as we go forward. Generally speaking, we know that we need to do $20,000 hours on day one to be in great shape. I would feel great about it if we did 20. And we did. That was a $10,000 hour that first hour. So I just tell you that to let you know where we are. I'm super grateful to everybody who gave. Thank you so much, those who came in and helped and supported us. Quite a few people came in at the $500 level, and I'm very grateful for that because, especially there at the end, I think you could see we needed it and you came in. So, God bless you. Thank you for that. We come to you four times a year to ask you to fund this radio program. The radio program is shared without cost to anybody who would be willing to broadcast it, put it on their app, put it on their, we're on websites around the world. That's why you hear the calls from various places around the world, because people pick it up for free and share it. And you make that possible. And so four times a year, we've got to come to you and ask you to make it possible for the next 3 months. We've got two beautiful matches. Anybody who gives in any amount is going to be matched

0: 100%. That's pretty good. If any amount, 100% match. 888-291-8000. 16 lines open right now. I am going to go right to the phones. Don't worry. I'm not going to do a lot of pitching right now. I'm going to get Jimmy to do his job. But I got to tell you this. At $500, if you can make a $500 gift right now, a one-time $500 gift or more, tripled. And we've got the match money to do it because we are early in the pledge drive. 888-291-8000.
1: And in addition to saying thanks to all those who have made pledges in any amount so far, and in addition to saying thank you to all those that you mentioned that have made $500 or more gifts, one of the ways we do that is by giving them the Catholic Answers Big Book of Answers. I want to say a special thank you to Sharona from New Orleans, who was able to give a gift of $1,000. So
0: thank you.
1: There are some people who have been blessed by God and are able to help out even more. So thank you to Sharona, and thank you for everybody who's helping out. The number to call again is 888-291-8000. That's 888-291-8000, and I say it slow, just like I've trained Cy Kellett to say it slow, because I love you.
0: Have I been doing it slow, or have I been? I haven't even paid attention. Been okay?
1: You've been doing it slow, certainly slower than you used to.
0: Okay, well, yeah, I mean, I can't break those records anymore. 888-291-8000. I'll tell you what, you call. There's 12 lines open right now, and we'll let Jimmy do his job. Megan is in Blanchester, Ohio, listening on Sacred Heart Radio. Hey, Megan, welcome.
2: Hi.
0: Hi. You got a question for Jimmy?
2: Yes. So I was wondering if there was anything in church teaching that goes against newly baptized Catholics from evangelizing under a parish and even sponsoring incoming new members. Like, is there a waiting period we're supposed to have before we're allowed to do these things?
1: Well, so you said church teaching, and there's not a church teaching that deals with this. There is a principle that's articulated in the New Testament that intersects with this. It's not directly on point, but in 1 Timothy 3:6, St. Paul is writing to Timothy about what qualities a man needs to have to be appointed as an elder or a bishop, a priest or a bishop. And he says that he must not be a recent convert, or he may become puffed up with conceit and fall into the condemnation of the devil. So we've got a prudential warning from St. Paul about not putting recent converts in ordained ministry. Now, ordained ministry is not the same thing as just, you know, evangelizing. And it's always been the case from the very beginning of church history onward that, you know, new converts would be excited about their faith and would want to share it with others. And so there's no barrier to new converts, you know, informally sharing their faith. Anybody can, you know, talk to people. They can talk to their friends. They can talk to their relatives. They can talk to coworkers, assuming their work situation allows it. They can go on Facebook, or they can go on, you know, social media sites. They can informally evangelize anybody. When it comes to evangelizing as part of a parish program, that's really going to depend on the parish. And even though the principle that St. Paul articulates involves ordained ministry, I could imagine some parishes saying, hey, you know, before you start formally evangelizing as part of a church program, it's a good idea to get a little time to, you know, get your sea legs under you, to get used to the church before you start doing this in a more formal, organized way. When it comes to sponsoring people, that's a little different. The duties of a sponsor, although they are real, are not that demanding. And so I could imagine a parish saying we want someone to have, you know, been a member for a while, but I don't know any parishes that actually do that. So I could, my expectation would be, you might come in 1 year and then next year you might sponsor somebody. So really the practical answer is, in terms of formal evangelization, it's going to depend on the parish, because there's not an official doctrine or law that deals with this. So it would be up to the parish, and specifically it would be up to the pastor of the parish to set policy on matters like that. But there is absolutely no barrier, and never has been a barrier, to new converts informally evangelizing people. That's been the case all the way down through church history.
0: Megan, hang on. We don't usually give out books, but I want to give you one. You're newly baptized. How to Talk About Jesus with Anyone. Just hang on, and Edgar will send it to you there in Ohio. Thank you so much for the call, for getting us started this hour. And as I've been saying, there's an openness among the young to hear about the person of Jesus, to hear about the church. And more are finding the arguments, the invitations compelling. And we want to make those arguments. We want to give those invitations to people. Come and see. And you are helping us to do that when you give. We have a couple of great matches right now. As I said, we only come to you four times a year to help us make this show that we give away free to anyone who broadcasts it. And you can be part of that right now. 888-291-8000.
1: And you mentioned we come four times a year, and even then, we're really keeping it minimal. This isn't like, NPR, where we devote every minute of every hour of the broadcast day to raising money. We only do it for 3 days, four times a year. That's just 12 days out of 365. We only do it for 2 hours. It's not a continuous thing. And we don't even do it continuously during those 2 hours, because as you've heard, if you listen to last hour and if you listen to the beginning of this hour, I'm still answering questions. We're trying to weave in the fundraising in and around our primary job, what we really like doing, which is answering questions. So we're trying to keep it to a minimum. But what that means is, when we do ask for your help, we really need it. We need you to respond, or we can get into trouble. And like Cy said last hour, our goal for this drive is $225,000. We need to make about $20,000 an hour on air when we do that. And last hour, we only made $10,000, so a little more. So we're behind right now. And so we really do need to hear from people like you. You can give us a call at 888-291-8000. Once again, it's 888-291-8000. You can also give on the web at Catholic Answers Radio or by text. But we do need to hear from you one way or another, and we are going to need to hear from people who were able to make larger donations, like Sharona from New Orleans, who was able to give $1,000. We'll also need some folks who are able to give $2,500 or $5,000 and join one of those higher-level giving societies, which have their own benefits that come with them. So please do be thinking about how much you can give, and if you know right now that you can give whatever the particular amount is, do give us a call. We need to hear from you. The number is 888-291-8000. Once again, 888-291-8000.
0: As Jimmy said, 20,000, it's kind of a marker we go by. We're we've used up $1,000 of match money, maybe slightly more than $1,000 this hour. So we do need your help. 888-291-8000. One thing, I'm going to go right back to the phones and let Jimmy answer, but I do want to just share this real quickly. One thing that I think people, I'm looking through the gifts, and one gift from the Philippines. And we do get international gifts, but it's more difficult, the main way to do it is to go online to CatholicAnswersRadio.com. But I do think that one thing you should know about Catholic Answers is that when you get, it is mostly supported by folks who are here in the United States, for whom, it's all convenient. It's much more convenient to give. And it is a gift that you are giving to the whole world, and a gift in the sense that, there are people in. I was just recently speaking with people in Germany who told me, "Look, when we really want to dig into the Catholic faith, we go to the American

0: outlets like Catholic Answers because there's not a great deal of trust in what's coming out of Germany. You know, so do consider that, that for our brothers and sisters, maybe in Nigeria, as I said, in Germany, maybe in, well, the Philippines or all around the world, this is something that we as Americans are providing. And I actually am quite proud of that and happy with that. And we'd love it if you'd pick up the phone and call right now and support that. 888-291-8000. Any gift is matched 100%. 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Jimmy Akin, our guest. We're heading to speak with Xavier in Kingsport, Tennessee. Xavier, you have been so patient while we raised money. Thank you very much. Go ahead with your question.
1: Thank you so much. Basically, my question is, if I can explain it right, I have to explain things. is this one I have for a while now? And actually, Jimmy can be thanked for this a little bit. I watched his podcast video, Mysterious World, on the Exodus story. Mm-hmm. And if it happened, you know, and it's helped me a lot to understand it. And really good and stuff. Really good topic.
2: Thank you.
1: Though I really wished, and this is one I thought he might have talked about, but it kind of got passed, I guess, since it's kind of small, which is actually the one kind of verse I've been kind of theorizing, because I've been wanting to do research and stuff and things like that, you know, but it's the verse of, you know, the Song of the Sea in chapter 15 et cetera, you know, with Miriam and the Israelites singing the song of praise, you know, of how God, you know, of, and I quote, then Moses and the sons of Israel sang the song to the Lord, saying, I will sing to the Lord, for he has triumphed gloriously. The horse and his rider he has thrown into the sea. And, of course, it goes on and on.
0: Okay.
1: But, basically, I have done a little research on this, too, and stuff on this verse. And scholars, biblical scholars and historians have seen how this verse kind of is actually way older, like very older than the text. Like, it goes to the archaic period almost, like kind of in that era. And I thought to myself, like, wait, like, would this mean that somehow the Israelite song of praise could actually have been of the event, like it was recorded and told again through history and stuff? And could it maybe lead to the Exodus possibly happening? Which, of course, I believe it happened, but I was wondering if maybe this, like, song could have, like, a key instance to it probably being an actual event if the song is this ancient.
0: Okay, Jimmy?
2: Okay, well, so, I guess let me explain a few things just for folks who may not be familiar. So the passage that you quoted, in addition to being widely used in various praise choruses that people sing today, but the passage in Exodus 15 is from Miriam, that's Moses' sister. It's from her. It's from a song that Exodus 15 presents the Israelites, led by Miriam, as singing. And it's often called the Song of the Sea, and it is widely regarded among biblical scholars as being older than the surrounding narrative in Exodus. So the idea is the song came first, and then it was embedded in the larger narrative of Exodus. And exactly when Exodus was written is a subject of debate. I just did an episode of the Jimmy Akin podcast about the different theories on that debate. My tendency is to put Exodus a little bit earlier than a lot of people would. I would tend to put it in the 10th century BC. And so if I'm right about that, then the Song of the Sea would be even older than the 10th century BC. And the idea that the Song of the Sea is older than the surrounding narrative is supported by a few things. One of them is the Hebrew that it uses is older. You know, it's like you can tell when someone talks English how recent their English is. Like if someone says, oh man, those are dank memes, well, they're probably contemporary. But if they say, oh man, it was

0: surrounding narrative. It uses, it's different in style. Also, that's kind of what you'd expect, because one of the things that anthropologists have realized is that in societies that aren't yet literate, that don't yet have literature, they tend to preserve information in the form of poetry and songs. And the reason for that is poetry and songs use devices like meter and rhyme and rhythmic patterns that recur, and that makes them easier to remember. So it's easier to remember the words to a song than it is to remember the words to a text. In fact, they even used that principle when I was a kid to teach children the preamble to the Constitution. Now, ordinarily, the preamble would be really hard to memorize, but if you set it to a song, every kid who grew up at the time I did knows that the preamble to the Constitution is, "We the people, in order to form a more perfect union, establish justice, ensure domestic tranquility, provide for the common defense, ensure the general welfare, and secure the blessings of liberty to ourselves and our posterity, to ordain and establish this Constitution." So you can see how easy it makes things to remember it when it's a song. Now, if I'm right that Exodus was written around, you know, the 900s BC, that's the 10th century BC, and Exodus 15, the Song of the Sea, is older than that, then it could well date to the time of Moses, which is, as I'll cover in a future episode of Mysterious World, in the 1200s BC. So the gap between the two is not that long. Now, would this prove to a skeptic that the Exodus happened? Well, no, it wouldn't. Part of the reason for that is they're not going to agree with my premise that Exodus was written in the 10th century BC. So it wouldn't prove it, but it is a piece of data that points in that direction.
1: I'm going to leave it there because I got to go back. I hope that that was helpful to you, Xavier, and I'm very grateful for the call. But we've slowed down a bit in our fundraising. We come to you, as we've said, four times a year. This is our summer pledge drive. We've got a really big match available, $150,000 in match money to use up. And we've, you know, we're just a bit over, well, we were at 10,000 of it used at the end of the last hour. I'll check to see where we are now. But I want to encourage people to pick up the phone and call, please. 888-291-8000. I will remind you also that in addition to all the good things, that that every pledge is matched 100%, any pledge $500 or more is double matched. Essentially, your money is tripled at $500 or more. The gifts that we're able to give, for a $50 donation, for example, able to give Not Finished Yet, the Marcus Peter book, and at a $500 gift, able to add the second big book from Catholic Answers, the big book of answers from Catholic Answers, all of that. One more thing to mention is when you give on the first day, you really help us on the last day, because the lines are, well, they are not jammed today. They are open. The money that we're able to bank today makes it much easier for folks to do the work they need to do here on the last day and for other people to get in and make their pledges. So if you could do that $500 a month pledge, quite a few people have taken advantage of that today. A couple people, I noticed that Teresa from Idaho just came in at more than $1,000. We've had a couple of those today, but quite a few have taken advantage of the $500 triple match. Maybe a few folks could do that right now while we've got 18 lines open. 888-291-8000 is the number. 888-291-8000. 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
0: And one of the things that we sometimes talk about when we have to raise money is the proportion of people who raise money. Now, in the old days, terrestrial radio was all there was. We didn't have people listening online and watching on YouTube and things like that. But we would have a count of the number of different radio towers that we were on. And we could look at the number of supporters.

0: that we have, and just divide that into the number of radio towers we've got and figure out how many people do we have on a per tower basis. And it was always a really small number. It was like between 10 and 13 supporters per radio tower. Now, today it's a little more complicated because a lot of people listen online, but, and we don't have towers for that, but it's still going to be a similar proportion. And we knew back in the day that a lot more than 10 or 13 people were listening to us on each radio tower. We could tell by the calls we got that a lot more people were listening to us than that. And in the same way, today with downloads and video watches, we can see how many people are listening to Catholic Answers online, and it's a lot. But we still don't have that many supporters, and that means that most people are just consuming the information that we give out, and they're not giving anything back. They're not supporting it. Well, okay, that's a choice that they've made, but you don't want to make that choice. You want to support what you believe in, and if you find benefit in what we do here on Catholic Answers Live, you want to support it. And it's very easy to do that, whether you can do that at a small rate or at a large rate. You can help us out. And if you derive benefit, either you or people you know, if they're benefited by listening to Catholic Answers Live, please do help us out. We're going to be hitting the hard break here in a few moments, but and which also means it's a good time to call. The number to call, as we keep saying, is 888-291-8000. Once again, it's 888-291-8000. We've only got four people on the phone right now, and the other 16 of them are waiting to take your call. So you can call in, you can make your pledge, you can make your donation. It will not take you hardly any time at all, but if you get benefit from the show, you know that you ought to support it. So please do, and call 888-291-8000.
1: Now 15 lines open, and let me tell you, every single line is one of our colleagues. You can talk with folks who work here in the building with us. Some are even at home. They've logged in and they're taking calls, you know, depending on where they are. You never know who you're going to get to speak with, but it does mean a lot to them when you call. 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Now there's just 13 lines open. 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
6: In the Gospel for this Sunday, our Lord is confronted by the faith of a Canaanite woman. First of all, this person was a Canaanite, not a Jew. Second of all, this person was a woman, and in social situations would not normally address a man so freely. Thirdly, this Canaanite woman had a very embarrassing problem. Her daughter was tormented by a demon. Three good reasons to keep silent. Three good reasons to never think that God would hear her prayers. And yet Jesus said to her,

0: reply, "O woman, great is your faith. Let it be done for you as you wish." And the woman's daughter was healed from that hour. She really must have been a remarkable person, and her faith was so laudatory as to be complimented even by the Son of God. And yet, look at the circumstances which allowed her to tap into that great faith and demonstrate just how noble a soul she was. She had to go through the trial of her daughter being tormented by a demon. Many of us want to take the trials in our life as a sign that God has abandoned us or that faith is futile. We seem to expect that life should be easy for those who followed Christ and that problems and suffering are foreign to the Christian soul. But God seems to have a different opinion. Just like he allows this woman to summon the depths of her faith because of her desperation, he can use the difficulties that we all face in life in order to deepen our faith and commitment to him. The key is remembering that faith in Jesus looks like trust. And trust is a funny kind of thing. It grows bigger the risk that we face. In the end, nothing can take us from all of the trials in life. But maybe the biggest problem isn't having problems. Maybe the biggest problem is refusing to trust in the midst of them. Our lives will never be easy, but by faith we overcome all things.
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3: 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But just like Jesus before her, Our Lady was welcomed into the land of the living and walks now in God's presence in the light of eternal life. 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We can follow Blessed Mary and know the joy of heaven.
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0: Welcome back. Catholic Answers Live. Thank you to that 8 or 10 folks who just picked up the phone and called as we were heading into the break. 11 lines open right now, 8 still on the line. By the way, if you need to get done quickly, they will get you done quickly. You just tell them, hey, I got a minute to do this. I pulled over to the side of the road. It may not be a minute, but 90 seconds, they'll get you done. 888-291-8000. You can also go safe and secure online to CatholicAnswersRadio.com. Let me tell you where we are. It looks like we're at about 6,000 raised this hour, as we said at the beginning of the hour, to be on our mark for a first day. We'd like to do a $20,000 hour. So we're about 14,000 away. I have seen many times in a half hour, more than 14,000 come in. So I don't feel worried about it. I feel like my job is to let you know where we are. 12 lines open. At $14,000 to raise to make this a successful hour, can you help us right now? 888-291-8000. We got a guest in the studio with us. I'm going to go there, but I wanted you to know, I said, look, we need some folks that can come in at that 500 or higher level. Tim in Idaho just came in at 700. Nicole in Texas just came in at more than 500. Tristan in Texas just came in at more than 500. So thank you for answering the call. We've got calls on. I'll let you know when I know what those amounts are. But we're trying to $14,000 in a half hour. Can you help us do that? 888-291-8000 here in studio with us. Chris Check, president of Catholic Answers.
1: Si, you called me a guest.
0: I apologize.
1: I mean, am I actually a guest?
0: Nah,
1: I mean,
0: if you're not a guest. The boss is not a guest.
1: If we could be treated like a guest, that's fine.
0: Yes, I'll get the hors d'oeuvres.
2: A radio guest. Anyone other than the host is a guest.
1: Very good. In radio, Jimmy always has the clarifying points. That's why he's so good at this.
0: He's good with language.
1: 888-291-8000. My friends, if you are holding your cell phone right now or your smartphone, they're called smartphones now.
0: Sorry. Yeah.
1: If you're holding your smartphone now,

0: 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Text Catholic to 24365 or 24365. Get that?
1: Yeah. 24 hours a day, 365 days a year.
0: So those of you holding a phone right now, text Catholic to 24365 and make your gift that way. Si, you said we had 13 lines open or so. Yeah, 13 lines open.
1: Now there's 13 lines open.
0: Yeah. So actually this little display here thing says idle.
1: Yes, they're idle.
0: They're idle.
1: They are not idle. I'm sure they're working.
0: We don't want the staff of Catholic Answers to be idle. It says 13 agents idle.
1: Yes.
0: They're not really agents. They're employees of Catholic Answers. They work here full time. So, we don't want anybody to be idle. This is a great time to call. 888-291-1000. As Si says, your call will be dealt with within about a minute or a minute and a half.
1: Very quickly.
0: Easy peasy.
1: They can get you
0: through. 12 lines open. Let's get that down to 8 lines. Can we get that down to 8 lines open? 888-291-8000. A gift of any size, my friends, means so much to us. Of course, gifts of $500 or more are going to be tripled. So yeah, your gift of $500 is $1,500 to us. Your gift of $1,000 is $3,000. You might say to yourself, I would like to give $3,000 to Catholic Answers. That's a little bit beyond what I can do, but $1,000 you can do. Well, that's $3,000 to us. So this is a great time to make a significant gift of that size. 888-291-8000. Of course, all gifts are matched.
1: Any amount, 100% matched right now.
0: Doubled.
1: 888-291-8000.
0: 11 lines open. Let's get that below 10. 888-291-8000. Or text Catholic to 24365.
1: Look, down to 10 lines.
0: There we go.
1: 10 lines open. And Chris said, let's get it down to 8. We can do that. 888-291-8000.
0: Two people call right now.
1: And also, Chris, we're down to 11,500 to raise in the next half hour.
0: See?
1: In just those few minutes,
0: yep.
1: Some folks came in and helped us.
0: Very good. So let's continue. 888-291-9 lines open. Look at that. So very soon we're going to get to 8 lines open.
1: If I get to 8, do I let I can let Jimmy answer a question?
0: 7.
1: Oh, if I get to 7, I
0: no, look, no, no, no. I mean, yeah, no. If we get to 8 lines open, we'll go straight back to questions, folks. 888-291-8000. Call now. The whole staff of Catholic Answers is here in the building, here to answer your calls. They're wonderful people, and as Christine Venditti said in the previous hour, if you have a prayer intention, can you please share that with us? Because every day at Divine Mercy, we pray for all the intentions of our supporters, and we want to remember those intentions, so please share those with us. If you have a story about how Catholic Answers has affected your life or the lives of people in your life, we want to hear that too. 888-291-8000, so be sure to share that story.
1: Well, Jimmy and I made an appeal right before the break. You've made a very helpful appeal, Chris, and now we are $10,500 away. So you can, I love it when the number goes down like that. $10,500 to reaching
0: 9 lines open. Let's get one more here, folks.
1: For the hour. Let's get another line open, and I can let Jimmy answer a question.
0: 888-291-8000.
1: Every pledge matched dollar for dollar. Any pledge, $500 or more, is tripled right now. 888-291-8000. And I have to say, looking at the numbers that are coming in, gifts ranging from $26.46 to $52 to $523. There's one for $317, all the way up to Jeff in Michigan with $1,258 and Ramona in Delaware with $2,092. That's the kind of mix that has kept us on the air for almost 3 decades now with this program. 888-291-8000.
0: I think you should go to a question, don't you?
1: Yeah.
0: Thank you. Should we?
1: That's a relief. All right, let's go to a question. Let's see. Jimmy, you got to remind me who. Am I going to line five? Does that look right to you?
2: You're going to line five.
1: Okay. Vincent in Fontana, California. Thank you for letting us raise a little money there. Vincent, go ahead with your question.
3: Thanks, Si. I have questions for Jimmy on his latest video on his podcast.
1: Okay.
3: Talking about Messianic prophecy. You mentioned how the Torah, the first five books of the Bible, there's like a traditional view that people said it didn't reach its final form till around 400 BC. But you mentioned how it was around like the Davidic kingdom.

0: like bearing Solomon or David, that it potentially reaches final form. And my question was just what evidence like made you come to that conclusion?
1: Well, good things come to those who wait. And on this one, you only got to wait a week because you're actually asking about the subject of my very next podcast. This coming Monday, so yesterday's podcast was about Messianic prophecy. This coming Monday's podcast is about who wrote the books of Moses and when were they written. And I go through different theories in that. I talk about the so-called documentary hypothesis, also known as the JEDP theory or the Wellhausen hypothesis. And I talk about why I don't believe that. And I show you evidence against that. And once you get past the documentary hypothesis, it really opens up the options for when the five books of Moses could have been written. And one of the things that I point out in this episode is that some scholars, and this is not a majority, but some scholars who have, you know, seen the problems with the JEDP theory have proposed that it was that they were written around the 10th century, which is the time of, you know, David and Solomon especially. And the reason for that, or one of the reasons for that, is they give the boundaries of the kingdom of Israel from what's called the River of Egypt, which is not the Nile. It's actually in the Sinai Peninsula, all the way over to the Euphrates, which is in the east. And there's only one time in Israel's history that the kingdom reached that far. And that was during the reign of David and Solomon. And so it looks like that would be evidence for that's when these books were written, during the time frame when Israel actually met the boundaries that are described. Now, it's not proof, but that's an indicator that would support the idea that these were written in the reign of David or Solomon and thus in the 10th century BC. But if you'd like more about all that, check out this coming Monday's episode of the Jimmy Akin Podcast.
2: And Vincent, thank you so much. I hope you'll call again when we're not fundraising, because it sounds to me like you are a Jimmy Akin fan, and it would be great to have you be able to have a longer conversation with Jimmy. I'm actually feeling pretty good right now, because a few minutes ago I said we have $14,000 to raise to reach $20,000 for this hour, and right now that number is at $7,500. We have $7,500 to raise.
3: And we have about 17 minutes to do that.
2: We got 17 minutes to do that. So God bless our listeners. Thank you all so much. It's been extraordinary to see the outpouring of help. That's why we always say we just try to be honest about what our need is here. And you have helped us again and again and again. So let's see if we can raise that $7,500. 15 lines open, though. So there was a flood. And now that flood is drying up, so perfect time for another flood if you would.
1: As the Old Testament says, you've betrayed me like a wadi.
2: The wadi is dry now. That's right.
1: Yeah.
2: And so
3: let's say the number here, 888-291-8000.
2: 888-2- Go ahead, Jimmy, please.
1: And for folks who may not know, a wadi is what here in the United States we'd call a wash.
2: Yeah.
1: It's a dry stream bed that periodically has flash floods, and then it goes dry again. So we're in one of those dry spells, and we need to hear from you. So 888-291-8000. You can also go to CatholicAnswersRadio.com or text the word Catholic to 24365. And you can do that or go to the website any time of day, even if you're listening to the podcast or watching later on YouTube, or let's say you're not in the United States. No matter where you are in the world or when you are in time, you can still give back and help the show keep going. If you're getting benefit from it, well, you need to do that. So use one of the means we have available for you and help the show keep going. I personally love hearing about donations. I mentioned one from the Philippines recently. Okay, so that's East Asia. But we've got listeners all over the world. I'd love to hear about us getting donations in whatever amount, you know, from Africa, from Europe, from South America. This is from Australia. This is a big planet, and a lot of people listen to this show. We just need their help if we're going to keep doing it. So,
2: what about Okanagan Falls, British Columbia? Would you settle

0: For Okanagan Falls, British Columbia?
1: Well, I'm not going to settle for it, but it's good to hear about.
0: Yeah, that was Kathy. Kathy from Okanagan Falls. And I, by the way, I now love saying the name Okanagan Falls, Kathy. And thank you for your support. Thanks very much.
2: 888-291-8000 or text Catholic to 24365. There are 14 lines open. Si, Jimmy, if I may, I want to underscore something Jimmy said and then make a special invitation. Jimmy said, if you've benefited from this show, then we would like to hear from you how you have benefited from the show. But yes, we would like you to reciprocate. Reciprocate. Did I get that? Yeah.
0: Yeah.
2: We'd also like you to reciprocate.
0: It was close, but you did it.
2: Well, I know. You studied English, Si. Folks, how about this? Give back. You've benefited from Catholic Answers Live in your life, in the lives of your family members and friends. It's made you perhaps better at evangelizing, made you more comfortable spreading the gospel, which is your obligation to do as a confirmed Catholic, if you are one. 888-291-8000. So we want to hear that story. But if you've never given to Catholic Answers Live, and we've had, Si, a number of first-time givers during this during this drive, and those are really wonderful to see. Those are the ones that really light my heart up. I love to see the first-time givers because someone has said, you know what, I've really benefited from the show. I've been listening for maybe it's a week, maybe it's many, many weeks I've been listening to the show, but now I'm going to give back. And when you give back, you are not simply returning to us what we've given to you, right? It's not that. What you are doing, though there certainly is an element of that, I suppose, but what you're doing is that you're making it possible for Si and for Jimmy and for Carlo and Trent and Joe and the many guests and even Tim, even though he's retired and he's still on the show with us from time to time, you're making it possible for them to continue the work that they're doing so that the same kind of benefit that you have received now is going to spread out all over that giant globe that Si and Jimmy were just describing. So there are 12 lines open right now, my friends. Special appeal to people who have never given before. Your gift is going to be doubled. And if it's more than $500, it's going to be tripled. 888-291-8000. Please give back. Please make it possible for us to continue to reach more souls.
0: 888-291-8000. I got to take a quick break. It's going to be a very short break. I think it's less than 30 seconds this break, but it's still a good time to call. 13 lines open. Wonderful matches. Wonderful matches. And I'm going to tell you something. We're down to 5,500 in order to make this a really great hour. We had a tough hour the first hour, and man, have you come through for us this second hour. 5,500 to go to make that $20,000 that we wanted to make for this hour. 888-291-8000. Pick up that phone. We'll be right back.
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0: Welcome back. Catholic Answers Live. This is exciting. 5,500 to go in the next 15 minutes. Jimmy Akin, our guest. 888-291-8000, the number to call to make your pledge. Jimmy?
1: Yeah, and I wanted to mention something before we go back and take another call. I know we need to do that, but Chris just called attention to something which I said, which is if you derive benefit from this program, well, then you need to support it. And Chris may have thought, oh, well, okay, Jimmy Akin says that, and that's respectable, yeah, but, you know, someone else.
2: You were inspired.
1: Yes. And the person that I got it from was St. Paul himself. Yeah. And I'll even tell you where, so you can look it up for yourself. The passage you want to look up is in Galatians. It's in chapter 6 of Galatians. That's the last chapter. And it's Galatians starting with Galatians 6:6. So all you need is one more six, and you know this is going to be really bad.

0: bad if you disobey what he says here. But what he says is the one who receives instruction in the word, and that's what we deliver on Catholic Answers Live. We deliver instruction in God's word, should share all good things with their instructor. Okay, so if you're deriving benefit, if you're learning about God's word, St. Paul says you need to share all good things with where you're getting that instruction from. So if you're deriving benefit from Catholic Answers Live, you need to help Catholic Answers Live keep going. And St. Paul is serious about this. This is not just a pious sentiment. Because he goes on to give a warning in the very next verse. Right after he said, share all good things with the instructor, he says, do not be deceived. So this is the kind of thing you could deceive yourself about. And he says, do not be deceived. God cannot be mocked. So you could be mocking God by failing to share all good things with the one who's teaching you God's word. St. Paul says, a man reaps what he sows. Whoever sows to please their flesh, which in context means spending all your money on yourself and your own pleasures, from the flesh will reap destruction. Whoever sows to please the Spirit, on the other hand, which in context means sharing with the instructor to keep the instruction going, from the Spirit will reap eternal life. So St. Paul is really pretty blunt about this. If you receive benefit in the form of learning about God's word, then you need to support that effort. Otherwise, it can be mocking God, and you will reap only corruption if you do that. So please heed St. Paul's words, heed his warning, and help us keep doing what we love doing, bringing God's word to people. The number to call, and by the way, remember that for when we come up to the break in a few minutes, but the number to call is 888-291-8000. Once again, 888-291-8000.
1: 5,000 to go. I feel like we need to take a call. I don't think we've taken a call in a little while. So I'm going to go to Julie in Lansing, Michigan. Julie, thank you for your patience. Go ahead with your question.
2: I had talked to whoever took my pledge. I guess he said he was the CFO. Anyway, it was only $10, but I had a question, and so I guess why they sent me over. At one point a few minutes ago, while I was giving my $10, the window had the sun coming through, and mm-hmm. there was a pillow on my couch that was made of sequins, and it shone mm-hmm. off of onto the wall.
1: Oh, praise God.
2: And it looked like either a fish or a turtle.
0: Okay.
2: All sequins all put together in the shape, in that shape. And I guess my question is that a sign from God? Because now the sun is gone, the vision is gone, but I had the question.
1: Well, mm-hmm. thank you.
0: Well, I can't say for sure. I haven't seen this myself, but I can lay out some general principles. One principle is that God tends to work through natural causes. And in this case, that's, you know, what he seemed to be doing. He used sunlight reflecting off of sequins to create a pattern on the wall. Now, so that's different than a miracle where God, let's say, produces matter out of nothing. That's mm-hmm. a different kind of miracle. The question would be, though, how intentional was this on God's part? Well, I would uh-huh. say that your reaction to it is part of what God would be aiming for if this was intentional. And if you look at the symbol and get inspired to think about God and Jesus, well, I could take that as a little sign from God, not a big one, but a little one. The fact that it was ambiguous about is it a fish? Hang on. The fact that it's ambiguous about is it a fish or is it a turtle? I'd say I wouldn't put too much weight on this being a sign from God. It could just be a coincidence. And because it's in that range where it's not a clear sign from God, I wouldn't put a lot of weight on this. I would tend to lean coincidence, but if it inspires you to think about God and have a little moment of comfort, then that's great. You can accept it on those terms.

0: Before basing anything significant on it, though, if you think you're getting signs like this from God, you need to test them. The more significant the thing is, like making a life decision or something, the more serious you need to be about testing. And the way you would test something like this is see if it replicates and make it harder so that it's not something that could just be coincidence. It would need to be something that goes well beyond coincidence. And we see examples of that in scripture. Like in the book of Judges, for example, there's one of the judges named Gideon, who thinks God may be talking to him, but he's not sure. And so he asks God to let dew form overnight on this one fleece and not around it. You know, he asked for something very specific that would not normally happen. And if you want to seriously evaluate whether something is a genuine sign from God or maybe just a little coincidence or nudge, that's the kind of testing you need to do, where it's something that nature would not produce.
1: Julie, we're so grateful for your gift. I do want to send you a book that I love, and I think you'll love as well. It's called Secrets from Heaven. It's on the parables and sayings of Jesus. If you'd like it, just hang on. We will send it to you. Our donors make it possible for us to take calls, to give books away, to have these conversations. And we are now, I'm trying to do the calculation, but it looks to me like we're at about $3,500 away.
2: That's seven $500 gifts.
1: Seven $500 gifts.
2: If seven people call in now and give $500, not only will you help us meet our goal, but each one of those will be $1,500 to Catholic Answers.
1: 888.
2: What is seven times 1,500? That's a lot. That's a big number.
1: I don't know.
2: Yeah.
1: That's a mystery. I don't know if anybody knows the answer to that.
2: 11, 5.
1: 888-291-8000. 888-291-8000.
2: 17 lines open, my friends. All the lines are open right now. 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Si, one of the things I love about this show is the answer that Jimmy just gave. 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But we get a lot of questions from people who have experiences in their personal lives, whether in the supernatural realm or in the moral realm, but it's something that they are personally experiencing in their lives, and they know that they can come to Catholic Answers, and they know that they can get a trusted, coherent, and sober answer like the one that Jimmy just gave. And there's not another program that does all of that as well as our program does. 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
0: And want to say a special thank you to everyone who's calling in and making a donation of any amount. In particular, want to say a special thank you to Catherine from San Antonio, who has made a $500 a month donation, and that would be more than $6,000 a year. So that really helps us out.
2: Thank you, Catherine.
0: But we still need to hear from you, and we're going to need more larger donations in the coming 2 days. So 888-291-8000. You're not going to miss anything now, and we're going to stay on the phones until they stop ringing. So this is a great time to call. Please, let's fill up the phone lines and finish out the day strong.
1: I'll tell you what, there's three calls on. Let's call it $500 each for those. Let's just say that. So you call and you make a gift of $2,000, you get us where we need to be for this hour. One gift of $2,000 gets us there. Can you do that? 888-291-8000. Chris Check, thank you very much.
2: Thank you, Si. See you tomorrow.
1: Jimmy Akin, thank you for two great hours. Thanks very much.
0: You,
1: please,
0: my pleasure.
1: Pick up that phone and call 888-291-8000. We're so close, just $2,000 away to finish this hour. 888-291-8000.
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4: 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How many are my foes, O Lord? How many are rising up against me? How many are saying about me, there is no help

0: for him in God, right? I mean, we can very, very much relate to that today in our own experience. When we're standing up for the truth of the faith, especially in the pro-life area, right? 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That's how we build a better world.
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4: 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O Lord God, through your Son Jesus Christ, you have taught us not to be afraid nor to worry about tomorrow. You have revealed that all things are possible to the one who trusts. And so, Lord God, I hope by your grace for the pardon of all my sins, and after life here to gain eternal happiness, because you have promised it, who are infinitely powerful, faithful, kind, and merciful. In this hope I intend to live and die. Amen.
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8: This is how one should regard us, as servants of Christ and stewards of the mysteries of God. Moreover, it is required of stewards that they be found trustworthy. But with me, it is a very small thing that I should be judged by you or by any human court. I do not even judge myself. I am not aware of anything against myself, but I am not thereby acquitted. It is the Lord who judges me. Therefore, do not pronounce judgment before the time, before the Lord comes, who will bring to light the things now hidden in darkness and will disclose the purposes of the heart. Then every man will receive his commendation from God. I have applied all this to myself and Apollos for your benefit, brethren, that you may learn by us not to go beyond what is written, that none of you may be puffed up in favor of one against another. For who sees anything different in you? What have you that you did not receive? If then you received it, why do you boast as if it were not a gift? Already you are filled, already you have become rich. Without us, you have become kings. And would that you did reign, so that we might share the rule with you. For I think that God has exhibited us apostles as last of all, like men sentenced to death, because we have become a spectacle to the world, to angels, and to men. We are fools

for Christ's sake, but you are wise in Christ. We are weak, but you are strong. You are held in honor, but we in disrepute. To the present hour we hunger and thirst. We are ill-clad and buffeted and homeless, and we labor, working with our own hands. When reviled, we bless. When persecuted, we endure. When slandered, we try to conciliate. We have become and are now as the refuse of the world, the offscouring of all things. I do not write this to make you ashamed, but to admonish you as my beloved children. For though you have countless guides in Christ, you do not have many fathers. For I became your father in Christ Jesus through the gospel. I urge you then, be imitators of me. Therefore I sent to you Timothy, my beloved and faithful child in the Lord, to remind you of my ways in Christ as I teach them everywhere in every church. Some are arrogant as though I were not coming to you. But I will come to you soon, if the Lord wills, and I will find out not the talk of these arrogant people, but their power. For the kingdom of God does not consist in talk, but in power. What do you wish? Shall I come to you with a rod or with love in a spirit of gentleness? It is actually reported that there is immorality among you, and of a kind that is not found even among pagans. For a man is living with his father's wife, and you are arrogant. Ought you not rather to mourn? Let him who has done this be removed from among you. For though absent in body, I am present in spirit, and as if present, I have already pronounced judgment in the name of the Lord Jesus on the man who has done such a thing. When you are assembled, and my spirit is present, with the power of our Lord Jesus, you are to deliver this man to Satan for the destruction of the flesh, that his spirit may be saved in the day of the Lord Jesus. Your boasting is not good. Do you not know that a little leaven leavens the whole lump? Cleanse out the old leaven that you may be a new lump, as you really are unleavened. For Christ, our Paschal Lamb, has been sacrificed. Let us therefore celebrate the festival, not with the old leaven, the leaven of malice and evil, but with the unleavened bread of sincerity and truth. I wrote to you in my letter not to associate with immoral men, not at all meaning the immoral of this world, or the greedy and robbers or idolaters, since then you would need to go out of the world, but rather I wrote to you not to associate with anyone who bears the name of brother if he is guilty of immorality or greed, or is an idolater, reviler, drunkard, or robber, not even to eat with such a one. For what have I to do with judging outsiders? Is it not those inside the church whom you are to judge? God judges those outside. Drive out the wicked person from among you. When one of you has a grievance against a brother, does he dare go to law before the unrighteous instead of the saints? Do you not know that the saints will judge the world? And if the world is to be judged by you, are you incompetent to try trivial cases? Do you not know that we are to judge angels? How much more matters pertaining to this life?
If then you have

such cases. Why do you lay them before those who are least esteemed by the church? I say this to your shame. Can it be that there is no man among you wise enough to decide between members of the brotherhood? But brother goes to law against brother, and that before unbelievers? To have lawsuits at all with one another is defeat for you. Why not rather suffer wrong? Why not rather be defrauded? But you yourselves wrong and defraud, and that even your own brethren. Do you not know that the unrighteous will not inherit the kingdom of God? Do not be deceived. Neither the immoral, nor idolaters, nor adulterers, nor homosexuals, nor thieves, nor the greedy, nor drunkards, nor revilers, nor robbers will inherit the kingdom of God. And such were some of you. But you were washed. You were sanctified. You were justified in the name of the Lord Jesus Christ and in the Spirit of our God. All things are lawful for me, but not all things are helpful. All things are lawful for me, but I will not be enslaved by anything. Food is meant for the stomach, and the stomach for food. And God will destroy both one and the other. The body is not meant for immorality, but for the Lord, and the Lord for the body. And God raised the Lord and will also raise us up by his power. Do you not know that your bodies are members of Christ? Shall I therefore take the members of Christ and make them members of a prostitute? Never. Do you not know that he who joins himself to a prostitute becomes one body with her? For as it is written, the two shall become one. But he who is united to the Lord becomes one spirit with him. Shun immorality. Every other sin which a man commits is outside the body, but the immoral man sins against his own body. Do you not know that your body is a temple of the Holy Spirit within you, which you have from God? You are not your own. You were bought with a price. So glorify God in your body. Now, concerning the matters about which you wrote, it is well for a man not to touch a woman, but because of the temptation to immorality, each man should have his own wife, and each woman her own husband. The husband should give to his wife her conjugal rights, and likewise the wife to her husband. For the wife does not rule over her own body, but the husband does. Likewise, the husband does not rule over his own body, but the wife does. Do not refuse one another, except perhaps by agreement for a season, that you may devote yourselves to prayer. But then come together again, lest Satan tempt you through lack of self-control. I say this by way of concession, not of command. I wish that all were as I myself am, but each has his own special gift from God, one of one kind and one of another. To the unmarried and the widows, I say that it is well for them to remain single, as I do. But if they cannot exercise self-control, they should marry, for it is better to marry than to be aflame with passion. To the married I give charge, not I, but the Lord, that the wife should not separate from her husband. But if she does, let her remain single, or else be reconciled to her husband, and that the husband should not divorce his wife. To the rest I say, not the Lord, that if any brother has a wife who is an unbeliever, and she consents to live with him, he should not divorce her.

If any woman has a husband who is an unbeliever, and he consents to live with her, she should not divorce him. For the unbelieving husband is consecrated through his wife, and the unbelieving wife is consecrated through her husband. Otherwise, your children would be unclean. But as it is, they are holy. But if the unbelieving partner desires to separate, let it be so. In such a case, the brother or sister is not bound. For God has called us to peace. Wife, how do you know whether you will save your husband? Husband, how do you know whether you will save your wife? Only let everyone lead the life which the Lord has assigned to him, and in which God has called him. This is my rule in all the churches. Was anyone at the time of his call already circumcised? Let him not seek to remove the marks of circumcision. Was anyone at the time of his call uncircumcised? Let him not seek circumcision. For neither circumcision counts for anything nor uncircumcision, but keeping the commandments of God. Everyone should remain in the state in which he was called. Were you a slave when called? Never mind. But if you can gain your freedom, avail yourself of the opportunity. For he who is called in the Lord as a slave is a freed man of the Lord. Likewise, he who was free when called is a slave of Christ. You were bought with a price. Do not become slaves of men. So, brethren, in whatever state each was called, there let him remain with God. Now concerning the unmarried, I have no command of the Lord, but I give my opinion as one who by the Lord's mercy is trustworthy. I think that in view of the present distress, it is well for a person to remain as he is. Are you bound to a wife? Do not seek to be free. Are you free from a wife? Do not seek marriage. But if you marry, you do not sin. And if a girl marries, she does not sin. Yet those who marry will have worldly troubles, and I would spare you that. I mean, brethren, the appointed time has grown very short. From now on, let those who have wives live as though they had none, and those who mourn as though they were not mourning, and those who rejoice as though they were not rejoicing, and those who buy as though they had no goods, and those who deal with the world as though they had no dealings with it. For the form of this world is passing away. I want you to be free from anxieties. The unmarried man is anxious about the affairs of the Lord, how to please the Lord. But the married man is anxious about worldly affairs, how to please his wife, and his interests are divided. And the unmarried woman or girl is anxious about the affairs of the Lord, how to be holy in body and spirit. But the married woman is anxious about worldly affairs, how to please her husband. I say this for your own benefit, not to lay any restraint upon you, but to promote good order and to secure your undivided devotion to the Lord. If anyone thinks that he is not behaving properly toward his betrothed, if his passions are strong, and it has to be, let him do as he wishes. Let them marry. It is no sin. But whoever is firmly established in his heart, being under no necessity, but having his desire under control, and has determined this in his heart to keep her as his betrothed, he will do well. So that he who marries his betrothed does well, and he who refrains from marriage will do better. A wife is bound to her husband as long as he lives. If the husband dies, she is free to be married to whom

that there is no God but one. For although there may be so-called gods in heaven or on earth, as indeed there are many gods and many lords, yet for us there is one God, the Father, from whom are all things, and for whom we exist, and one Lord, Jesus Christ, through whom are all things, and through whom we exist. However, not all possess this knowledge, but some, through being hitherto accustomed to idols, eat food as really offered to an idol, and their conscience, being weak, is defiled. Food will not commend us to God. We are no worse off if we do not eat, and no better off if we do. Only take care, lest this liberty of yours somehow become a stumbling block to the weak. For if anyone sees you, a man of knowledge, at table in an idol's temple, might he not be encouraged, if his conscience is weak, to eat food offered to idols? And so by your knowledge, this weak man is destroyed, the brother for whom Christ died. Thus, sinning against your brethren and wounding their conscience when it is weak, you sin against Christ. Therefore, if food is a cause of my brother's falling, I will never eat meat, lest I cause my brother to fall. Am I not free? Am I not an apostle? Have I not seen Jesus our Lord? Are not you my workmanship in the Lord? If to others I am not an apostle, at least I am to you, for you are the seal of my apostleship in the Lord. This is my defense to those who would examine me. Do we not have the right to our food and drink? Do we not have the right to be accompanied by a wife, as the other apostles and the brothers of the Lord and Cephas? Or is it only Barnabas and I who have no right to refrain from working for a living? Who serves as a soldier at his own expense? Who plants a vineyard without eating any of its fruit? Who tends a flock without getting some of the milk? Do I say this on human authority? Does not the law say the same? For it is written in the law of Moses, "You shall not muzzle an ox when it is treading out the grain." Is it for oxen that God is concerned? Does he not speak entirely for our sake? It was written for our sake because the plowman should plow in hope, and the thresher thresh in hope of a share in the crop. If we have sown spiritual good among you, is it too much if we reap your material benefits? If others share this rightful claim upon you, do not we still more? Nevertheless, we have not made use of this right, but we endure anything rather than put an obstacle in the way of the gospel of Christ. Do you not know that those who are employed in the temple service get their food from the temple? And those who serve at the altar share in the sacrificial offerings? In the same way, the Lord commanded that those who proclaim the gospel should get their living by the gospel. But I have made no use of any of these rights, nor am I writing this to secure any such provision. For I would rather die than have anyone deprive me of my ground for boasting. For if I preach the gospel, that gives me no ground for boasting, for necessity is laid upon me. Woe to me if I do not preach the gospel. For if I do this of my own will, I have a reward. But if not of my own will, I am entrusted with a commission. What then is my reward? Just this, that in my preaching I may make the gospel free of charge.

0: not making full use of my right in the gospel. For though I am free from all men, I have made myself a slave to all, that I might win the more. To the Jews I became as a Jew, in order to win Jews. To those under the law I became as one under the law, though not being myself under the law, that I might win those under the law. To those outside the law, I became as one outside the law, not being without law toward God, but under the law of Christ, that I might win those outside the law. To the weak I became weak, that I might win the weak. I have become all things to all men, that I might by all means save some. I do it all for the sake of the gospel, that I may share in its blessings. Do you not know that in a race all the runners compete, but only one receives the prize? So run that you may obtain it. Every athlete exercises self-control in all things. They do it to receive a perishable wreath, but we an imperishable. Well, I do not run aimlessly. I do not box as one beating the air, but I pummel my body and subdue it, lest, after preaching to others, I myself should be disqualified.
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0: Father John Ricardo.
1: God reveals himself by repeatedly breaking into people's lives. He says to Abraham, I'm going to make your descendants as numerous as the stars in the sky and the sand on the shore. I want to make a covenant with you. I'm going to enter into a relationship with you. I call you into friendship. I want you to know me. He does it because he wants the individual or the individuals to know him, because that's why we're here. But he also does it so that they will help others to know him, so that they will tell others about the one that they've met, the one who's spoken to them, the one who has done great things on their behalf. Because faith

0: isn't private. It's meant to be shared. That's why he reveals himself to us. 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
3: There's a callous argument we hear all the time that's very offensive. I'm curious how you handle this. That it's better to kill a child, to abort a child, than for that child to be born with a handicap or a deformity or to be stuck in a foster care system. How do we respond?
4: Well, acknowledge that what they're really saying is that it's better to eliminate the sufferer than eliminate the suffering. Instead of improving foster care and the adoption process, we should just kill the child? How did killing a child become an act of mercy?
3: And you know what group of people most disagree with this argument? People with disabilities and their parents. Those with disabilities don't like it when people tell them that their lives are not worth living. They don't like it when people tell them that ending their lives is the most compassionate thing someone can do for them. They and their parents would tell you that's the least compassionate act they could ever imagine.
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7: Father Mitch Pacwa discusses the relevance of the Old Testament and the need to study it to understand our own history and culture. 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

Shalom Aleichem. The peace of God be with you all. My name is Father Mitchell Pacwa. I'm a Jesuit priest and a professor of Old Testament at Loyola University of Chicago. And we're working on a series on the prophets now. We've seen in our last episode how prophets spoke a word of God against sin, against apostasy, against accepting other gods and other worship, and how the prophets' words were effective in splitting the kingdom into two parts. But then even though the word of the Lord came from Ahijah of Shiloh, a prophet, to King Jeroboam of the northern kingdom of Israel, that did not mean that King Jeroboam would always be blessed. He would be blessed only if he was obedient. And so, when he became disobedient, he lost the blessing. And we saw also how an anonymous prophet, a man of God from Judah, had prophesied against him and against the altar of Bethel. We're going to see how, in this program, the prophets continued their role of correcting the kings and bringing them to repentance or to judgment. Now, I'm going to be going back and forth between the first book of Kings and the second book of Chronicles. Now, the book of Chronicles is written in the south, in Judah, after the Babylonian exile, while the book of Kings has a lot of northern traditions, but was also written in Judah right before the Babylonian exile. So there are going to be some different perspectives, as we'll see. Now, the first episode I want to deal with is in 1 Kings chapter 14. And this is an episode that takes place during the reign of King Jeroboam I, the king of the northern tribes of Israel. At that time, Abijah, or Abijah, some people would say in English, whose name means Yahweh is my

father. And this guy, Abijah, was the son of Jeroboam, and he fell sick. And Jeroboam said to his wife, come on, disguise yourself so that no one will recognize you as Jeroboam's wife, and go to Shiloh. Now, Shiloh was the same place where Samuel had lived as a prophet. And it was the ancient place where the Ark of the Covenant was in the days of the high priest Eli and the prophet Samuel. So go to the prophet Ahijah in Shiloh. Take 10 loaves and some food and a jar of honey, and he will tell you what will happen to our child, Abijah. And so she goes. And the Lord spoke to the prophet Ahijah, the prophet of Shiloh, and said, Jeroboam's wife is coming, and I want you to tell her my word. And so when Ahijah heard her footsteps at the door, he said, come in, wife of Jeroboam. Why do you pretend to be somebody else? So immediately, you can imagine what she would be feeling. She's found out before she even walks in the door. And as soon as she shows up, the prophet catches her in a lie before the prophet of God. And so he says, I have some bad news for you. You go back and you tell Jeroboam, this is verse 7, thus says Yahweh, the God of Israel, I raised you from the people and made you a leader of my people, Israel. I tore the kingdom from the house of David and I gave it to you. But you have not been like my servant David. And you have not followed me with all your heart, doing only what is right in my eyes. And therefore, he says in verse 10, I will bring disaster on the house of Jeroboam. I will wipe out every male. And it says in Hebrew, every man who urinates against the wall. Every single male belonging to the house of Jeroboam, fettered or free in Israel. And I'll sweep away the house of Jeroboam as a man sweeps away dung. That's what they had become because the house of Jeroboam had set up false priesthood and had set up false altars in Bethel and Dan and had set up the golden calves. Beautiful perhaps, but not what God had chosen. He had chosen the Ark of the Covenant to be his footstool, not these golden calves to ride upon. And so, when Jeroboam's wife came back home, the child was already dead. And the rest of the history of Jeroboam goes on and on. And so, the child dies, Abijah is his name, or Bia, at the word of the prophet Ahijah. And that's not all that happens to this family. The son of Jeroboam became the next king of the northern kingdom up in the city of Tirzah. That became the next capital after Shechem. And we see that this Nadab went off and fought a battle against the people of the Philistines. And Baasha, the son of Ahijah, of the house of Issachar, plotted against him and murdered him at Gibbethon, a Philistine town. So here we have some sort of official named Baasha. And this official rebels against Nadab, the son of Jeroboam. That's a lot of names to try to keep straight. We're going to do our best to work on keeping them straight. Baasha kills him and becomes the next king. So Nadab ruled as king of Israel only for 1 year. And while he's fighting against an enemy, one of his own men kills him. And Baasha becomes the king. But as we're going to see, because Baasha did not repent, he himself was also, his family was also destroyed and wiped out because they were unfaithful. Now, we're going to see this same pattern again and again in the northern kingdom. The kings were established by prophets and prophetic words were able to come against them to say that you must change and repent. Or you must stay faithful to the ways of Yahweh, or else you're going to be wiped out. Now, this same message is something for us. We have to hear that prophetic message. We cannot depend on what we have done good in the past and then choose to do evil. We cannot be people who go to Mass on Sunday and then sin on Monday and think that we're okay. We can't plan to go to confession.

confession on Saturday and plan to do the same sins again on Monday. We ourselves have to be people that choose to do what is right every day of our life, to keep the Lord close to our heart, and not to allow anything else to get in the way, not to have any false idols like Jeroboam and his family did, not to do any unrighteousness, not to allow finances, money, prestige, possessions, any of that thing come in the way of the Lord. Everything has been given to us by the Lord. We must dedicate everything fully back to Him. That's the message of the prophets, and we must do it all the days of our lives. We're dealing with the prophets and the kings. And we just took a look at what happened to Jeroboam, the king who had started the northern kingdom, or the 10 tribes of North Israel. Now, let's take a look at how the king of the south, Rehoboam, had also dealt with the prophets. Now, also as I mentioned in our first segment today, that the book of Chronicles was written in the south, in Judah, perhaps around the year 400 or even later. Whereas the book of Kings was written also in Judah, but based on northern traditions, and it was written sometime in the 600s or maybe the early 500s BC. So there's maybe a 200-year span, 150-year span between the writing of Kings and Chronicles. And we also are going to have to take a look at some of the discrepancies, some of the problems between the two books. Now keep in mind that Kings is written from a northern perspective, Chronicles from a southern perspective. And also, always keep in mind something my Hebrew teacher taught me. Wherever you have two Jews, you have at least three opinions. Okay? So we're going to have some of that problem here too. Well, let's take a look at the king, Rehoboam. Now, he was the son of Solomon, and his name means the people will spread out far, or the people will be free. Same thing. And what we have here is that when Rehoboam became king, he was 41 years old, and he built high places, and he set up pillars and sacred poles on every high hill and under every spreading tree. And there were even men in the country who were sacred prostitutes. He copied all the shameful practices of the nations whom Yahweh had dispossessed for the sons of Israel. Now that's what it says in 1 Kings chapter 14, verse 21 and following, that they have nothing good to say about him, and that they even attribute to him the use of male prostitutes. Well, what would happen is that the men prostitutes would symbolize God, and they would have sexual relations with women, usually young girls before they got married or just when they did get married, as a way to give them the fertility of the god Baal, who was the god of fertility. And according to Kings, Rehoboam also did that. But let's take a look at Chronicles and see another perspective on him. It says at first, when he started off, this is in 2 Chronicles chapter 11, beginning with verse 13. It said that the priests and the Levites throughout Israel, that is in the northern kingdom, left their districts to take up residence near Rehoboam in Jerusalem. The Levites indeed abandoned their pasture lands and their holdings and came to Judah and Jerusalem, since Jeroboam and his sons had excluded them from the priesthood. So the Levites had to leave the north because Jeroboam kicked them out of the priesthood. So they came down to the temple in Jerusalem near Rehoboam in order to be able to continue their priestly function with the true faith. And then we see that these men had wholeheartedly devoted themselves to the worship of Yahweh, the God of Israel. And they came to sacrifice to Yahweh, the God of their ancestors. All the lay people also did that. And these added strength to the kingdom of Judah and gave their support to Rehoboam, son of Solomon, for 3 years. So for 3 years, according to the book of Chronicles, Rehoboam stayed faithful and supported faithful priests. And, you know, one of the things that I think this says to us is that we ourselves, when we worship, also must stay faithful to the proper worship of God, to the proper priesthood, and that we ourselves have to support priesthood as best we can in its true worship. But then we see here in verse 18 of chapter 11 of 2 Chronicles, in verse 18,
It goes through

all the different wives that Rehoboam did, and he did the same foolish thing that his father Solomon did. He married foreign wives, and he began to worship their gods. And this was the problem that he committed. It says he consulted the many gods of his wives. And in chapter 12, verse 1, "And no sooner was his royal authority securely consolidated than he and all Israel with him abandoned the law of Yahweh." And so as a result of abandoning the law of Yahweh and worshiping these other gods, having this cult prostitution and calling upon the gods of astrology and such other foolishness, therefore in the fifth year, all right, so after 2 years of sinning, Shishak, the king of Egypt, marched on Jerusalem, since it had been unfaithful to Yahweh, with 1,200 chariots and 60,000 horses and countless number of Libyans. Well, that makes sense because Shishak was himself a Libyan. And they came and they plundered Jerusalem. And as it says here in chapter 12, they took all the treasures from the temple of Yahweh and the treasures of the royal palace, and they brought them over to Egypt. But they didn't take just Jerusalem, but they also took cities in the north. And as a matter of fact, in the temple at Karnak, now that's not a character on some late night TV show, one of these talk shows. Karnak is the name of a place, and it was a temple built by Shishak. And in this temple is written in stone a list of the cities that Shishak had captured, including Jerusalem, and how he plundered them, and many cities in Judah and in northern Israel. But the book of Chronicles doesn't mention the northern cities because it's a southern book, writing about southern city, Jerusalem. And so after this, Rehoboam humbled himself before Yahweh, and the wrath of Yahweh turned away from him and did not destroy him altogether. So here we see that he, because of his sin, because of his apostasy, and the worship of other gods and goddesses, and cult prostitution, and other immoral acts, he was punished severely, and the whole nation who followed him in his apostasy suffered along with him. But Yahweh also was faithful to him. When they humbled themselves, when the king became small and humble before Yahweh, as it says here, Yahweh turned away his wrath from them and did not destroy them altogether. Indeed, all things went well in Judah, and the king Rehoboam was able to strengthen his position in Jerusalem and govern for many years, for 17 years. So for a long time, he's able to change his life and live successfully. And you know, one of the things that we also see here is that this repentance was called upon him by the prophet Shemaiah. Shemaiah told him to repent, and so he did. Now, we ourselves have to be like Rehoboam. If we are caught up in any kind of sin, where we have worshipped any other gods, any kind of idolatry, any kind of focusing our lives on wealth, possessions, or our intelligence, or anything else that we might focus in on instead of the Lord, we need to do as Rehoboam did, to repent and ask God's forgiveness. And know with all confidence and love that the Lord will forgive us and bring us back to Himself and restore us. We're continuing our discussion of the kings and the prophets in Judah and Israel. And we mentioned earlier on how the book of Chronicles is a southern book, and it's sometimes at variance with the book of Kings. We're going to see it again. Now, we're going to see this in the reign of Abijah, who was the son of Rehoboam. And Abijah, in the book of Kings, chapter 15, 1 Kings chapter 15, beginning with verse 1, is said to follow the sinful example of his father before him in everything. His heart was not wholly with Yahweh his God, as the heart of David his ancestor had been. However, for David's sake, Yahweh his God gave him a lamp in Jerusalem, assuring him sons after him and keeping Jerusalem secure. And it mentions how he fought against Jeroboam for a number of years. Well, that's not quite the same perspective that we have here in the book of Chronicles, because in 2 Chronicles, it starts off talking about Abijah in chapter 13. And in verse 4, it talks about how Abijah, you know, went into the highlands of Ephraim, and he went there to start a war with Jeroboam. Now, that warfare between Abijah and Jeroboam agrees with what we see in the book of Kings.

chapter 15. But he goes on when he attacks Jeroboam and speaks a sermon to them. And in his sermon, especially, he says, you know, in verse 9, to the people of the north, "Now look, you northerners, have you not driven out the priests of Yahweh, the sons of Aaron and of the Levites, to make priests of your own like the peoples of foreign countries?" In other words, didn't you get rid of the true priests that God had given you? And now you got false priests, or priests that were lay people that you just made them into priests. "Anyone who comes with a bull and seven rams to get himself consecrated can become a priest of what is no God at all. So all you have to do is pay a high enough bribe or enough money and you can become a priest." And he's saying that that's false. "And because you've done that falsely and we have kept the true priests, the Levites and the sons of Aaron, that we're going to win this battle. And as it says in verse 13, even though Jeroboam, the king of the north, had outflanked the Judeans, still Yahweh was with them because in their war against the northerners, the Judeans had kept faithful to Yahweh. And so Abijah, you know, captured many towns in Ephraim and made them his own." Now, the northerners who wrote 1 Kings didn't include the story of this battle, whereas the southerners did. And they just had two different versions of it. That's why there's this difference. But the point for us is that because Abijah had remained faithful in terms of keeping the true priests that Yahweh had established and allowed them to worship as Yahweh had established, he was faithful to God, and therefore he was able to win this battle against his enemy. Now, his son is named Asa, and he was the son of the favorite wife of Abijah. The wife's name was Maaka. And Asa was also very dedicated to Yahweh. And here, both Kings and Chronicles are in full agreement that Asa was a very good king. And he brought about a reform in Judah. And he went around and he got rid of the cult prostitutes. That is, prostitutes who would have sex with young women as a way to give them the fertility of the god Baal. And he also cut down the sacred poles and pillars. These would be stone or wooden poles set up in different high places and shrines to symbolize male fertility. And they also cut down the altars and other false worship that had sprung up. So Asa was very much in favor of Yahweh's true worship. And when he was attacked by a Cushite, that is, by Ethiopians, probably different mercenaries from the kingdom of Egypt, because Cush, or Ethiopia, was part of the kingdom of Egypt. And he defeated them. As it says here, as a matter of fact, that Yahweh defeated them. This is in 2 Chronicles chapter 14, verse 11. Yahweh defeated the Cushites before Asa and the Judeans. The Cushites fled, and Asa pursued them with his army as far as Gerar, down in the southeast. And so, after this defeat of the Cushites, then we see the prophets come in. In 2 Chronicles chapter 15, the Spirit of God came on Azariah, the son of Oded. Now, Azariah is a prophet, and he speaks in the name of the Lord. He went out to meet Asa and said, "Listen to me, Asa, and all of you of Judah and Benjamin. Yahweh is with you so long as you are with him. When you seek him, he lets you find him." So the prophet speaks to him, "When you seek him, he lets you find him." But what Yahweh wants is our hearts to seek Yahweh. He wants our hearts to be looking for him. He wants our hearts to be pursuing Yahweh. It's just like that famous poem, "The Hound of Heaven," that there he was being pursued by God because this man was pursuing goodness. Maybe he did it in perverse forms, but he's looking for goodness. And so the prophet says, if you seek Yahweh, you will find him. Many a day Israel will spend without a faithful God, without a priest to teach, without laws, without law. But in their distress, they will return to Yahweh, the God of Israel, and they will seek him, and he will let them find him. When the time comes that no grown man will know peace, for many troubles will afflict all the inhabitants of the country. Nation will be shattered by nation, city shattered by city, since God will afflict them with every kind of distress. But for your part, take courage. Do not let your hands weaken, for your deeds will be rewarded. Now, one of the things that

we see is that Asa takes this word of the Yahweh, this word from the prophet, and goes ahead with Azariah's prophetic word, and with even more vigor, goes out and destroys all pagan idolatry in the land, all the high places, all the sacred pillars and prostitutes. And so he goes on and is very, very good as a king. Now, this role of the prophet to correct the king is something that we see, I think, uniquely in Israel. Other nations had prophets that would tell the kings good things. But here in Israel, the prophets are first of all messengers of Yahweh. And they call kings to repent. And they're not afraid even of death from a king, because they want to call the king to repent. Now, for us, that's a twofold message. First of all, we ourselves have to heed the words of the prophets. We ourselves have to be faithful to God. We ourselves have to allow ourselves to be corrected. We have to allow ourselves to be encouraged and exhorted to do God's will. But also, we have to become prophets. We have to be willing to be speakers of God's word. That means, first of all, that we have to know the Lord. We have to be in personal relationship with God. And we also have to know ourselves as loved by God. And then, with that knowledge of God's love for us, we need to speak God's word to those who need to hear it. To speak it with courage and forthrightness, and not with any fear or timidity. This is the call God has for you and for me. Let us be faithful to it. God bless you.

0: The Call, a Call from God. Father Paul Newton shares his experience.
1: Priests get asked all sorts of questions, very personal questions sometimes. You know, one of the number one questions I get asked is, how did you know? How did you know that you're called to be a priest? And the natural thing is to think of something extraordinary. What happened? Did you have some vision? Did you get an email from St. Michael the Archangel saying, priest? A vocation, the discovery of it, ordinarily something very simple, gentle and beautiful. In my case, I remember there was nothing miraculous that happened. I put up a lot of resistance to God. I ran, I fled, I got into all the sorts of crazy things. I did all those Houdini escapist artist things, you know, and then God, he kept hounding me and hounding me. He didn't slap me across the face, although I probably needed a good strangling because I was doing so many stupid things. I remember the day, and not many people can say this, I remember the day when I discovered my vocation to the priesthood. It was at a moment when I was still, I stopped running, I threw away the list of excuses. In that moment, I remember experiencing in my heart, it wasn't necessarily a locution or anything mystical, but this desire emerged in my heart, and it took the form of like this question. It was a very simple question, and I want you to ask yourself this question. Why not? Why not become a priest? And you know, I couldn't think of any reason why not, and it scared me. And the reason is because God chose me, and I thank him for that every day.
2: For information on the priesthood or religious life, log on to www.ewtn.com/religious-life.
3: Prayer is the only truly creative power in the world. God is the only one who can create something out of nothing. And when we pray, we welcome God into our hearts. And once he's there, he's going to do something. He's going to change things. He's going to transform us. He's going to make something out of the nothing that is me. That's the power of prayer for me. It's the only power that's guaranteed to change.

0: my life. And the only way I know to make that happen is through prayer.
1: This is Monsignor Charles Pope. Let's pray to end abortion. In the name of the Father, and of the Son, and of the Holy Spirit. Amen. Lord, every one of our lives is no accident. You tell us that before we were ever formed in our mother's womb, you knew us and thought about us. Yes, Lord, you prepared for us and put everything into place so that we could be. You also knit us together in our mother's womb with your own hand. We're wonderfully, fearfully made. We ask your blessing to come upon all of our hearts, that we may love one another and take care of one another because of our dignity, and help others by our prayers, but also our efforts to bring the terrible scourge of abortion to an end in this country and throughout the world. We make this prayer through the intercession of our Blessed Lady and in the name of Jesus, who is Lord forever and ever. In the name of the Father, and of the Son, and of the Holy Spirit. Amen.
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7: A warm welcome to all of you joining us in the United States and the world over as we celebrate our 30th year. We have a great show for you this evening. If you'd like to comment, send me an X post. I'm at Raymond Arroyo and at Arroyo Grande Show on YouTube. Pastor Ezra Jin, a Protestant pastor, was released from prison by Chinese officials after an intervention from President Donald Trump. But what of the others who remain in prison for their faith in China? And why has the Vatican said nothing about a deceased faithful Catholic bishop? Here to discuss it all, director of the Center for Religious Freedom at the Hudson Institute, Nina Shea, and human rights advocate and daughter of Pastor Jin, Grace Jin Drexel. Thank you both for being here. On the 4th of July, Pastor Jin was released from his cell in China, flown to Los Angeles. His release was called unprecedented by U.S. officials. He'd been held for 266 days on specious and evolving charges. Nina, how rare is it for Beijing to simply release a pastor like Pastor Jin?
8: It rarely happens, Raymond. It's he calls it a miracle. But it's usually happens with there's a prisoner exchange or when the prisoner is very ill and they don't and the CCP doesn't want martyrs, so they don't want them to die in prison. Mm-hmm. So they get out like Liu Xiaobo, who was a Nobel Peace Prize winner, died within weeks of getting medical parole after being in a Chinese prison. So it's very unusual, and it shows that the Chinese really do want to create some kind of goodwill with Americans and with President Trump. So there's some leverage there.
7: Hmm. Grace, you were there in Los Angeles when your dad landed. You said you almost didn't recognize him because of, you know, the weight loss and how he'd aged in detention. Tell us about that reunion and how is your father doing now, a month later?
9: Yes, thank you so much. And just like Nina said, I really felt like it was a miracle and we were not expecting this to happen at all. Even until I saw my father, I didn't think that it was going to be real. And in fact, like you said, when I first saw him, I didn't even recognize him at first. So the first thing that went in my mind was, I knew it. They brought the wrong guy to me. And again, it was a couple of seconds later when I recognized that he was my father, and he had lost a significant amount of weight, just like many prisoners inside China. Mm-hmm. And he said that he had a difficult time inside prison as well. And part of it, he was also just so in shock as well that he didn't know what was happening around him. Now it's been

0: over just slightly over a month since he's been back to the US with his family, but he hasn't stopped a single moment, especially as there are still 8 people detained inside China from our church. I think my father's heart is really heavy with sadness for them as well. So he is going around the country trying to help raise awareness at churches, at different events and such for the other 8, and hoping that they will soon also feel the freedom that my father is currently enjoying.
1: And Nina, there's also Jimmy Lai, who we've reported on for so long here, the Catholic publisher and pro-democracy advocate. He spent nearly 5 years in solitary confinement, now serving a 20-year sentence. He's been denied Holy Communion in a country that says it respects religious freedom. President Trump raised Jimmy's case directly with Xi Jinping at their May summit. Now, Xi reportedly said it would be tough to secure Jimmy's release. The two leaders will meet again in September, Nina, in Washington. What should the president be asking for this time? And why would it be tough for the supreme ruler of China to release anybody?
2: President Trump should definitely raise Jimmy Lai's case again, insist that he be released from prison. He was unjustly tried. For the 8 other pastors from Zion Church as well. Jimmy Lai's case is no hardship for, it's not hard for Xi Jinping to get him released. Xi Jinping was put on the Central Committee of the Chinese Communist Party. Of course, he's Secretary General of it now. But when he was on the Central Committee, he created a mechanism to put Hong Kong directly in, strictly controlled, directly under the chain of command of the Communist Party, reporting directly to him, to the Secretary General. So all he has to do really is snap his fingers and he would be released. This is something that he has total control over. It is not tough. It's a myth. It's a fiction, a legal fiction that he wants to create, that Hong Kong retains independence, that it has an independent judiciary, that it has its separate system that it had until 2020, and by law has under an international treaty with the UK for many more years. So that is nonsense. And President Trump should stand his ground. It's not too tough for Trump to ask for that or for Xi to grant it. And I was really taken, Raymond, also when I had the joy and honor of meeting Pastor Jin. And he's told us at the time that he, when they took him out of his prison cell, they didn't tell him where he was going or that he was going to be freed. And his immediate thought was that he's going to be taken into secret detention. And that is a very rational thought, because so many people are, including Catholic bishops.
1: Pastor Jin was one of 28 Zion Church leaders swept up in that October 2025 raid by the CCP. It was the largest crackdown on the House Church network since 2018. 9 were released on bail in June. 8, as you mentioned earlier, Grace, are still in custody. 5 now facing formal fraud charges. 2 others on charges of, quote, illegal business operations. Nina, what happens to those 8 now that the world's attention has moved on? And Grace, then I want you to tell me how your dad and you were trying to raise awareness for them.
2: Well, first of all, let's acknowledge that those charges are based on them giving sermons without government approval. And that's their violation was to violate the CCP's code to monopolize thought and ideas and ideology, and that includes religion. And so those are trumped up charges. Those are specious charges, as you said, and they will be convicted. I mean, because you don't get off in the Chinese system. There is no fairness or due process. It's a political charge at its heart. And they are facing years in prison, they have no real recourse except for international attention and pressure, and this desire to please the United States, not to cause trouble. And actually, you know, there were Christians around the world in Brazil and Nigeria and other places that were raising Pastor Jin's case. They had heard about it. Mm-hmm. And that's also a consideration for Xi Jinping, because he wants his Belt and Road project and his Huawei communications and cell phones to be sold in these countries. And that's mm-hmm. important to him, that he stay on the good side of the Christian communities there.
1: Grace, I know you've been trying to raise awareness about these eight members of your dad's church who are still incarcerated. While you're fighting publicly for your father's release, you and your husband became targets yourselves. I mean, your mother's tires were slashed. Tell us what happened and the phone calls you received and what all of that means to you.
0: Yes, thank you so much. As you said, we're really trying to raise the awareness of the other eight. They are currently still detained and charged with both fraud and or illegal business operation, just because of their sermons that they are preaching and the tithe that is biblical. That the church has done it for the last 2,000 years, and in the church in China, they are using the law as a weapon to persecute these Christians. And it's not just Zion Church and my family. Honestly, now there are hundreds of pastors that are detained using these same similar charges. And this has been a very recent type of an event to incarcerate these pastors. So as much as Zion Church is now being in the spotlight, we hope that we will shed light into all the big things that are happening generally inside China as well. As we are raising this awareness, like you said, my family, we are in America and we feel this freedom to speak out for those who don't have this freedom to speak out. Like I mentioned, there are hundreds of pastors that are detained inside China, right, including Catholic bishops and such, and including Jimmy Lai's family, except Jimmy Lai as well in Hong Kong. But with that, I have felt unsafe in Washington, D.C. area when I am meeting with people in D.C., as well as my mother has been harassed and kind of repeatedly asked to go back to China to face charges against her. Apparently, there are some sort of a kind of force harassing her to come back to China, which is a very common tactic, this type of transnational repression tactic that many human rights activists that have also faced from China.
1: So Nina, this is really China reaching way beyond its borders to pressure former Chinese nationals here in the United States.
2: That's correct. And they're being attacked for religion and for free speech. So this is really infringing on First Amendment freedoms of people in America and Americans. And I'm hearing it from Raymond, from every religious group from China, whether it's Falun Gong or the Tibetan Buddhists or the Uyghur Muslims. Mm-hmm. They're all Christians. They're all reporting that they're being harassed, intimidated, bullied, and worse, with vandalism and even with physical assaults. There are bomb threats that are being called in for the Shen Yun performances, which is a Falun Gong dance company, so that they're canceled. So that the performances are canceled. That also is a violation of every American who wants to view that show, First Amendment freedoms. We need a policy to better deal with this. Right now it's being handled by the FBI and the Justice Department case by case. Mm-hmm. We need to really have an all-of-government approach to this threat to our own freedoms on American soil. And that's why we should care about it.
0: I wanted to add one thing with Nina's point too, that it is really China reaching out to the U.S., especially even inside churches. We see a lot of fear of speaking out, even to stand with those that are detained. And we feel like part of that is that they also, many of the Chinese churches in diaspora, Chinese churches, they also have family members inside China. And so, again, one of the ways that China is using so many people as leverage and hostage, and so that they cannot speak out freely, even to even pray for the fellow Christians.

0: inside China.
1: It's unbelievable. Yeah, and Nina, I want to connect this to what we're seeing from the Vatican. The Vatican has been curiously silent in the face of China willy-nilly appointing bishops under this crazy secret pact that Pope Francis signed back in 2018 that remains in effect, that basically allows Pope Xi to appoint any bishop he wants, and then the Pope in Rome rubber stamps it. That's what's effectively what's been happening here. It's supposed to be some sort of consultation. That's never really happened. But whatever the case, there is this troubling silence from the Vatican. Last October, Bishop Julius Gia, who was 91, he had spent 15 years in prison for his loyalty to Rome, an underground Catholic bishop, tortured so badly in custody, he suffered bone spurs for the rest of his life, and he refused to join the state-run Patriotic Association. In the months since October, since he died, the Vatican has approved at least two other CCP-appointed bishops. What does it mean that a man like Bishop Xi dies unrecognized by his own government while Rome keeps approving Beijing's picks? And where is Rome on all this?
2: Well, yes, it was very disappointing because two of the bishops that the Pope Leo has now approved were actually done without his consultation or awareness. And we know that because they were done during when the papal see was vacant. That's when they were appointed by the CCP. And one of them was a priest. He was not a bishop. And so he had never been approved by Rome and he as a bishop. And he was elected a bishop by the communist devised system. So what this mm-hmm. means is that there is, I think, confusion in Rome about the importance of praying and speaking out for these persecuted. You know, Pope Leo just wrote a letter this week, Raymond, to the Knights of Columbus, congratulating them for their help to the persecuted. But even the Knights of Columbus have not spoken out about China's persecuted, because it, in a hierarchical church, it sort of flows out from the leadership of the Pope. We need the Pope to speak out, to understand what is happening, to be able to pray for these people who, like you said, are being tortured and who are unfairly imprisoned for years and decades even. You know, we have bishops, Catholic bishops like Bishop Su have disappeared. Bishop Xing of Shanghai has disappeared. We don't know where he is. Other bishops are under house arrest, like Bishop Ma, Bishop Tui Tai.
1: Yes.
2: And so on. And it just seems like it's the moral platform of the Vatican is very powerful. Chinese know that. They're afraid of it. And that's what they should be doing.
1: Why do you think then, Nina? I mean, and correct me if I'm wrong, that bishop, that 91-year-old bishop that we talked about, this very brave underground bishop who refused to sign on to the Chinese fake church, the Patriotic Association, there has been no recognition from Rome of his death or marking of his death, correct?
2: No recognition in English, anyhow. There may have been something in Chinese, but it's very sad because, you know, you see these people are beloved by their own flock who know them. Mm-hmm. It hides, it covers up the real character of this regime not to talk about this. Pastor Jin was also imprisoned for refusing to register. He resisted registration for his church with the Protestant equivalent of this Patriotic Association. And what is going on is a crackdown on Christians more broadly in China that no one is talking about. Very little is known about it. And but there are reports that hundreds were imprisoned or arrested around Christmas time, last Christmas, and that there are thousands have been arrested in the last 10 years or so, maybe tens of thousands.
1: Well, Nina, look, I'm reading a biography on St. Paul, and when you hear these stories of bishops being disappeared, the bishops in solitary confinement that you mentioned a moment ago, it does recall the persecution of the early church. But these leaders always underestimate the power of the faith among the faithful. My question is, what message does

0: underground where their names are not known in Ukraine under the Soviet period, in the Arabian Peninsula in Saudi Arabia. So it's not unknown to the Catholic Church, but we have the Pope. Pope Francis has basically he disparaged joining the underground and disparaged the leaders on the underground. The papal nuncio, the papal envoy to Hong Kong, even called Cardinal Zen stubborn for not encouraging and criticizing the patriotic church.
1: No, something is amiss. Grace, you've said your family doesn't measure this fight for religious freedom and the freedom of all the faithful in China by results, but by faithfulness. If your father could speak directly to our audience tonight, what would he want free people in America to know? Not only about his incarceration, but what he left behind in China.
2: Yes, thank you so much. For my father, he became a Christian after the 1989 Tiananmen Square protests and subsequent massacre. And he knows very clearly what this government is capable or wants to do. And at the time when he lost faith in his government, that's when he found Christ and found hope in our Lord, our Savior. And only through being a Christian was he able to hope again, even for his country, for China, and even to love again his country and the people. And I think many people understand what the consequence of faith is in China, and they are willing to put up their lives on the line in some ways for their faith, just like you mentioned the early apostles in the Bible. And we know that what it means to pick up the cross, it is so real to us, actually. It is helpful, but it is helpful for the universal global church to come together and to support us and to pray for us and to tell us that they are with us and that our suffering is being acknowledged and the global church comes with alongside our suffering. And I think that is extremely important and powerful. And I hope and pray that for our leaders as well, for the part of the reason why we're still advocating so loudly is to remind even those that are in detention that they are not being forgotten and that we are walking alongside them and we are being a public witness to them again, just like the Book of Acts is just a collection of this witness. And we hope that we are also witnessing and writing a public witness of what's happening inside the church inside China.
1: Nina, before we run out of time, on July 19th, Nicaraguan President Daniel Ortega marked the anniversary of the Sandinista Revolution by announcing the end of elections in Nicaragua, with family succession reportedly being arranged for his wife and a co-president. Ortega's already expelled Catholic clergy. He's even banned bringing Bibles into the country. What will the persecution of Christians in Nicaragua look like now, Nina? Might it lessen?
0: No, I don't think it's going to lessen Raymond because he's following the communist model and he has tried to undermine the church since, for decades now, during the first Sandinista regime where he was president. And it's the worst place in the hemisphere. I think it's the treatment of the church, the purging of the church. The throwing out of the orders and it's as bad or worse as Cuba, worse than Cuba at this point, imprisoning bishop and so forth. It's really tragic. That also deserves more attention. The Pope, the popes have always emphasized unity. Unity within the church, but we're not doing a very good job in the Catholic Church of being unified with the suffering churches around the world, whether it's in Nicaragua or Cuba or in China. and or Nigeria, for that matter.
1: Right. That's what I wanted to ask you about before we run out of time, because this is, again, we're the only ones talking about this in a consistent way, Nina, which
0: that's
1: is very
0: right.
1: troubling. Look, I know it's lost me some friendships in Rome. I frankly don't care. My job is to continue to be truly. They talk about one

0: to walk and accompany people in the church. Mm-hmm. This is what accompaniment looks like. Mm-hmm. And sometimes it's ugly and sad. And we have to bring that and walk with mm-hmm. those brothers and sisters, or give this up and let's go golf on Sunday. Mm-hmm. But in Nigeria, on July 26th, suspected Fulani militants massacred at least 30 Christians, 21 of them Catholic, in a small village in Kaduna State, mm-hmm. including 11 children. Just days earlier, a Catholic priest was stabbed to death in an adjacent state. Nigeria remains, by every measure, Nina, the deadliest place on earth. Why is Washington and other governments, including the Vatican, why are they still refusing to acknowledge what's happening there?
1: Well, they acknowledge that the terror groups in the north, like ISIS, the Islamic mm-hmm. State and Boko Haram are massacring and taking hostage, but not the Fulani jihadis. And they're running wild in the Middle Belt area, killing Christians, mm-hmm. targeting Christians. They're going out of their way to find Christians, including seminarians taken from mass, as happened last week. Sunday Mass, last Sunday, and taken hostage, and where they're brutalized. If they survive, it's for thousands and thousands of dollars, which is destroying the church there. And wow. entire villages, Christian villages, are emptied out, and the people cannot go back home because they will be terrorized and attacked again. It's a mystery to me why there isn't more attention. I think there's the Fulani are somehow protected from criticism. They're it's considered that Christians, there's a feeling among the media and some in our government, I'm afraid, who yeah. think that they're the Christians who get their faith from Western missionaries, either in past centuries or currently, are the oppressors. They're the real oppressors, and that eternally. And that these Fulani herders who are radicalized, not all of them, but there are a number of militia bands that are going around doing this right. mayhem, they are radicalized. They're doing it for religious reasons. They're Islamists, they're jihadis, they're yelling Allahu Akbar as they kill. And, it's considered, somehow incorrect to defend Christians.
0: Yeah. Well, it's got to be raised. I know Trump did some bombing raids of Boko Haram, but that was not in the Middle Belt. So, I think we just need a holistic understanding and focus on yeah. Christian persecution and religious persecution around the world, and to continue raising it up. And too often we talk about unity, but you're right, Nina. This mm-hmm. is what unity looks like, mm-hmm. focusing on our brothers and sisters who continue to suffer, die, and bleed for their faith. Grace, our prayers are with you and your family as your dad reintegrates, and I know his voice continues to ring strongly in churches. I'm glad he's back among us. You can find Nina Shea's reporting on the persecution of Christians worldwide at Hudson.org. Thank you both.
1: Thank you, Raymond.
0: Over on the Arroyo Grande podcast, I sat down with Kelsey Grammer for a moving conversation, not only about the origins of his iconic characters, but about the personal suffering and faith that has sustained him. I was struck by the tragedies that you carried with you. Obsessive wives, breaking glass over your head, beating you quite literally.
2: Had some fun, yeah.
0: How do you find humor, though, on the other side of that?
2: Well, if you don't have humor, you're just going to drift into dismay. I mean, I'm an optimist. I was born an optimist. I do think there are, characteristics we're born with. That was one of mine. I mean, I said, we're going to get through this. One foot in front of the other, we're going to... Soldier on. Some people don't soldier on. I get that. And I feel sorry for them, actually, because, I do have faith, and I do, it's been challenged, and I've shouted at God in my time and said, I've had it with you, I'm done. And then, of course, he wasn't done with me, so it's okay.
0: 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And don't miss this week's prayerful posse. We discuss the battle over the traditional Latin Mass.

0: 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This week, we lost a true Hollywood legend and a good soul. Robert Duvall passed away on February 15th at his home in Middleburg, Virginia. He was 95. Since his breakout role as Boo Radley in the 1962 classic To Kill a Mockingbird, he inhabited an array of unforgettable characters. The original Frank Burns in MASH, of course, Tom Hagen in The Godfather, Lieutenant Colonel Bill Kilgore in Apocalypse Now.
1: You want to wait here for 6 hours?
0: And his Oscar-winning turn as Max Sledge in 1983's Tender Mercies. He was also nominated for an Emmy for his work as the wise old Texas Ranger Gus McCrae in Lonesome Dove, a role he called American Shakespeare. In the late 1990s, he wrote and directed and produced and starred in a very personal film, I think one of his finest, The Apostle. It was filled with themes of forgiveness and redemption and faith that were really characteristic of so much of his best work. I sat down with him at his home a number of years ago, and we talked about his then latest film, Get Low, another film rooted in faith, his process as an actor, and that seamlessly endless list of iconic roles. Here's Robert Duvall.
2: And I want to be there.
3: You will be, I guarantee you.
2: I want to be there now.
4: You want to be at your funeral party alive?
2: Yes, sir.
4: But you can't have a funeral if you're not, you know, deceased.
3: Hold on now. It's a detail. We can look at it.
4: Pretty big detail.
3: You want to have a funeral party while you're alive so you can go?
2: Yes or no?
3: Yes. Buddy, get some paper. We need to make a list of who Mr. Bush wants to invite.
2: Well, sit down there. I want everybody to come who's got a story to tell about me.
0: Let's talk for a moment about this film and this character. Felix Bush strikes me as a lot like Boo Radley.
5: No, not at all.
0: Well,
5: not at all.
0: But
5: everybody says
0: hermits.
5: That. Not even close.
0: Okay. What's the
5: to
0: difference?
5: To me, not even close. The difference being, this guy could have been a lawyer, a teacher. He could have been a world traveler. He could have been, you know, whatever. He could have been many things. But he chose to be a recluse.
0: He's a self-exiled recluse.
5: Yeah, self. Boo Radley was a little off. You know.
0: But there is a tenderness beneath the expectation that the world has of these people that I think is in common, that there's much more beneath the surface than the world sees.
5: Yeah, exactly.
0: In both of these men.
5: Well, and also, this is like a Horton Foote movie, and he didn't live long enough to see it. I wanted him to see it, but he died right before we started it. During the scene I'm giving the speech.
0: In front of everybody at the end.
5: The first day when I did it for them, my wife's off camera. She gets a message that Horton Foote just passed away. During the death scene, she got goose pimples. It was like it was full circle for To Kill a Mockingbird, all the things I did with Horton until that point. Dealing with death, he was like he was there.
0: You have such a long relationship with him.
5: Yeah.
0: And every project, I would argue, the ones that you've poured your heart and soul in and have been directly involved in, are Horton Foote-esque in the sense that...
5: This was very much that way.
0: You have people who the world often forgets or doesn't want to think about, and yet they're the depth of their lives, the eternal realities that they deal with every day in small ways, is apparent.
5: Exactly.
0: Do you sense that? Do you have a sense of that? That you're drawn to that material?
5: Yeah, I'm drawn to many things. I played Stalin.
0: Well, he wasn't exactly a tender character.
5: I played Adolf Eichmann. But so I played different parts in military guys, but certain parts do have strain of humanity throughout that's very appealing as a performer and very appealing to a certain portion of the public.
0: Would you say that you're drawn to Southern stories more than others?
5: Could be. I mean, I was attached to this, and then it got off track, and they brought Charlie Mitchell in from Alabama to put those touches that made it like a Southern tale. It was wonderful.
0: There's a redemptive sensibility in this movie, and in all the best parts that you've really, I think, become renowned for, if you'll permit me to say. Do you, as an actor, are you drawn to characters that have a sense of redemption in them and tales that are redemptive?
5: It happens to be that, but I don't think about it consciously or intellectually. It's just something I
0: But you're drawn

0: to it nonetheless.
1: Yeah, well, you know, mm-hmm. yeah, interesting characters, absolutely. I mean, as long as there's drama and contradictions, and they're not all one thing.
0: Mm-hmm.
1: They're not all one thing.
0: Speaking of commas, drama and contradictions, one of my favorite films, I think my wife and I saw it four times, was The Apostle.
1: Yeah, The Apostle, exactly.
0: And this you wrote, you directed, you starred in.
1: Right. I financed it.
0: You financed, you paid the bill.
1: Exactly.
0: And therein, I mean, there are a handful of films that I think I could name and I dare anybody else to name that have the sense of contradiction and truth to a character, yet reveal that redemption beneath. The Apostle is littered with that, Robert.
1: Yeah, that's true.
0: I mean, talk to us about the opening scene of The Apostle.
1: The opening scene came from, I knew a woman whose mother was a Pentecostal preacher, and she was pretty, what she did was she would get premonitions about car wrecks and highway wrecks, and would literally go down and get in the scene and preach the stoppage of blood, that quote from the Old Testament. So that's exactly, that's where I got that whole thing from.
2: Now listen to me now. There are angels, even in this automobile at this precise moment. He has sent his angels here to watch over you. Now, do you accept him here today?
3: Yeah.
2: Thank you,
3: hey,
2: Jesus.
3: Hey, mister.
2: Thank you,
3: you
2: Jesus.
3: You have to get out of there. You can't be in there. You hear me?
2: Yeah.
3: Now,
2: when that ambulance gets you and you're on your way, you're going to fly down the highway. Lord's going to have a whole flock of his angels lead you on that.
3: Come on,
2: highway.
3: Get out.
2: He's going to go all the way with you. You've taken the Lord today. He's going to go all the way with you because you both are his champions here today. Praise God.
3: Thank you. Thank you, sir.
2: Don't have to thank me, son. Thank our Lord and Savior, Jesus Christ. You're in his hands. Bless you both. Bless you both. Whenever two or more gathered in my name, there would I be also.
3: Mister?
2: Glory.
3: I'm sorry about this, but you got to go back to your car.
2: Yes,
3: you can't
2: sir.
3: Be out here.
2: Yes,
3: you're not allowed here.
2: I understand that.
3: I guess you think you accomplished something in there, huh?
2: I know I did.
3: What?
2: All I know is I did not put my head through that window in vain.
3: Well, how would you know that?
2: Well, I'm going to tell you. I'd rather die today and go to heaven and live to be 100 and go to hell.
1: So the whole script was from stories, true stories that happened within that community.
0: But you traveled around. You were doing documentaries in the South, in Appalachian Territory. I mean, you almost organically stew this material
1: absolutely,
0: for a long time.
1: Absolutely, because I love the black preachers.
0: Oh, yeah, nothing like them.
1: Oh, they're one that likes the surrogate father figure to the people of their community.
0: Hmm.
1: So yeah, I did research all over America, Los Angeles, the South, Texas, many, many times.
0: One of the things I love about that opening scene, because you see he rushes into a car wreck, he prays over this couple,
1: right.
0: And you see what appears to be a miracle happening
1: yeah,
0: there.
1: Yeah.
0: Why did you put that in? Because a lot of people, even now, seeing that film, say, oh, this guy's just a phony. He's coasting on his ability
1: no, he's
0: to talk.
1: No, not a phony.
0: But that kind of contradicts that.
1: No, I mean, everything's percentages. Mm-hmm. A lot of these television preachers that start out very sincere, they go adrift.
0: They drift.
1: But there's a percentage of what's still spiritually valid and what offsets that. The guy's not a phony.
0: Mm-hmm.
1: I'll tell you this, and I will challenge these people. Mm-hmm. He's less of a phony than King David that wrote the Psalms that we worship and adhere to, who sent a man off to die so he could have the wife.
0: Mm-hmm.
1: My guy didn't do that. He killed the guy out of like out of an impulse, really.
0: Mm-hmm.
1: So, mm-hmm. Not a phony, really.
0: No. He struggled, and you see him struggling with that call on his life.
1: Yeah, exactly.
0: And at the end, in the prison,
1: yeah, exactly.
0: He's still preaching to these
1: exactly.
0: guys. Finding redemption and sharing it with others.
1: Exactly.
0: Do you sense that in yourself? That struggle with faith?
1: Everybody has it. Mm-hmm. Everybody has it. Yeah, everybody has it.
0: Mm-hmm.
1: Yeah.
0: I mean, when I look at the body of your work, the whole corpus, there is a humanity, an understanding, but beneath it is this, maybe preoccupation is too strong a word, but a sense of the eternal, and that right. even in our mundane lives, the eternal is always here.
1: My kind of, one of my thrusts is that We all have our journey from the cradle to the grave, and we try to do what we can do without stepping on too many toes. And my only disagreement I may have with some of these religious people, you know, about being saved. You will not go to heaven.
0: Once saved, always saved.
1: Yeah. To me, the day of judgment is not now. It's on the other side of the grave. And how can a human preacher say you're either going to go to heaven or you're not going to go to heaven? Mm-hmm. It's on the other side of the grave, the day of judgment.
0: It's a work in progress.
1: Until that gavel comes down.
4: What's on your mind, sir?
5: About time for me to get low.
4: To get what?
5: Down to business.
4: Yeah.
5: I need a funeral.
4: For whom?
5: Me.
4: For you. You want to buy a funeral for you?
5: Am I not talking right?
4: I'm sorry, sir. Are you sick?
5: Everybody dies.
4: All right. I see. Well, sir, the church can help you get your affairs in order. Arrange a service for you.
5: Well, what would you say?
4: About what?
5: Me.
4: Eulogy. Well, I don't know. What do you want me to say?
5: Say what you say right now to my face.
4: Well, Mr. Bush, I don't know much about you. I've heard stories, but...
5: What stories?
4: Just stories, you know. People talk.
5: What kind of story? Second one.
4: Well, sir, my mother used to say that gossip is the devil's radio.
5: Mm-hmm.
4: What matters is that when you come to the end of your life, that you're ready for the next one. Now, have you made peace with God, sir?
5: I paid.
4: Mr. Bush, you can't buy forgiveness. It's free, but you do have to ask for it.
0: One of the things I loved about Get Low, first of all, tell me about that title, Get Low. What's your read on that?
1: Well, if you ask the director and everybody involved with this, they'll have a different answer. To me, to get as specific as I can, I think Get Low is to get down. Mm-hmm. Get down for Jesus. Mm-hmm. Get down. You're still above the ground, but you get low and find your sense of humility or whatever to get down to basics, down to mm-hmm. spiritual business.
0: And this character you play, Felix Bush, he carries this burden with him.
1: Yes.
0: I mean, he exiles himself to the woods. He carries this secret that we don't really learn until much later. How did you prepare for this role? I mean, this man's a loner, living alone in the woods. Did you cordon yourself off from friends and family?
1: We vacation at least once a year, usually in Argentina, where Luciana's people are from northern Argentina. And I remember that long speech and a lot of those things. I just sat facing the South American Andes, the mountains, and just contemplated and worked on it. I think working for a sense of solitude, to find that sense of solitude.
0: You fill these moments with this unspoken truth that isn't in the script. Nothing funny is happening in the background. It's just there.
1: Yeah.
0: How do you prepare for that?
1: You just do that. You think of this, think of the character. And actually, one of the money guys from Germany, when it was all over, a German, hit it on the head that none of us had thought of. He said, this movie is a love story.
0: Oh.
1: It's a love story.
6: I have been in love.
1: Going back in time to the woman, everything.
0: Yeah, it all comes back. It comes full circle.
1: Absolutely.
0: And this notion that we have to make amends before we go. We have to confess. We have to somehow deal with the stuff of life and the mistakes we make in life,
1: Absolutely. That's what he's done for many years, and he wants to... He finds he has an illness, and before he really goes, he sets up and has his own funeral, a make-believe funeral, before he has the real one, where he won't be there.
0: Yeah.
1: And this is based on a real guy, but fictionalized.
0: Mm.
5: Now, I'm not a smart man or a wise one. I don't know what kind of man I am. I was always restless. Thought I'd see the world, but I didn't go nowhere on purpose because I did something I was ashamed of, something I could never fix. Y'all probably think you know what you do, what you wouldn't, and I wish you

0: good luck with that, I really do. When I told Charlie what I'd done, he told me to confess to God, the law, and somebody else, so as I could get forgiveness. But I didn't want forgiveness. No. I needed to hold on to what I did, to be sick from it every day of my life, so that I never told nobody else. You see? Nobody.
1: Now, you, of course, won an Academy Award for Tender Mercies. Yeah. Another character. You find him flat, drunk, laid out at the beginning of that movie. Right. And he, too, struggles with faith, with redemption, with relationships, and finds his way out of that pit. That journey. That
0: and the help from a good woman.
1: Right, yeah. And a little boy.
0: Yeah, exactly.
1: And a song that you wrote, a couple of songs. A
0: few background songs, not the main ones. Yeah,
1: but they were
0: But he had a support system. When we did Crazy Heart, the part with Jeff Bridges, he didn't have a good support system. My character in the Horton Foot Project had a support system that helped him, which was very good.
1: What was it about Horton Foot's writing and work that so attracted you? I know you were friends for many, many years.
0: Well, I did a play of his way back about a guy at the Neighborhood Playhouse under Sandy Meisner, where I played a drunk. And it came in, and it worked. Something emotional really worked for me, that they gave me this part. And Horton Foote came one night with his wife and Kim Stanley, and Bob Mulligan, who directed eventually, To Kill a Mockingbird.
1: Right.
0: And 2 years later, when they were going to cast that movie, Lillian Foote said to Horton, his wife said, "Well, what about that young boy, that young man we saw in your play at the Neighborhood Playhouse? He'd be very good for Boo Radley."
1: And that's how you got the role.
0: Yeah, I want to thank Horton and his wife for that.
1: What a moment. And, since you brought Sandy Meisner up, let's talk about him for a moment.
0: Right.
1: Sandy Meisner was a member of the group theater.
0: Right.
1: He was a renowned acting teacher in New York whom you studied with. Tell me about that technique. Meisner had a very bare-bones technique in many ways.
0: Very bare-boned. I mean, he once told me he was easier to please than Lee Strasberg at the studio, where everything was so critical. These guys were pretty critical, so you had to have arrive at a certain sense of relaxation to work under their auspices. Mm-hmm. But Sandy, what I took from him mostly, I guess, was the way of, improvise, just talking and listening, the way we're doing now.
1: That repetition exercise.
0: Yeah, that came after I was there, but that's wonderful.
1: Really?
0: But this, you know that exercise.
1: Sure.
0: Yeah.
1: Oh,
0: you work with.
1: You work with?
0: You work with Sandy. Yeah, no,
1: you
0: work
1: with?
0: No, it wasn't there when I was there.
1: You worked with?
0: What?
1: What?
0: I know that exercise, but I never, when I was there,
1: you worked with.
0: It didn't work. Yeah, you work. Yeah.
1: You worked with?
0: Yeah, you work with.
1: You?
0: You? Me?
1: You?
0: What were you looking at?
1: We?
0: Yeah, right.
1: That's the exercise.
0: Yeah.
1: So it goes back and forth.
0: It's a form of improvisation that takes you off of the text.
1: You throw the text away.
0: Yeah, right.
1: Do you use that kind of improvisation?
0: Sometimes
1: when
0: I direct.
1: Uh-huh.
0: When I directed the Gypsy film, I use that and others. But, it's like, not so much, but, like somebody says, the more the actor's studio, the other method, they come on stage with a big bag of yesterday.
1: Right.
0: Sandy was more the moment, in the moment.
1: Yeah, Strasberg made you go into this memory thing of your past, and you'd bring that up.
0: Right.
1: I studied with Stella Adler, who was, had her own fixations. But
0: yeah.
1: It was character work.
0: Exactly.
1: And you do an enormous amount of character work.
0: It actually has to come back to you.
1: Uh-huh.
0: Shifted a certain way. And that's what Sandy says, it's a way of doing it.
1: Uh-huh.
0: Rather, people say, do you become the character? Well, That can be a danger. You can be in your head the character, and emotionally nothing's happening.
1: Mm.
0: So it's like, it has to, I call it from ink to behavior, when you get a part, from ink to behavior,
1: uh-huh.
0: to find that behavior that fulfills what the character calls.
1: And how do you do that? Do you go, when you get a role of the Lonesome Dove, when you're playing Gus McCrae, that role lands in your lap. What do you do? What's the first thing you do?
0: You read the script and find out it's such a good script, you're going to let it take you along. McMurtry still said we should have switched parts, and I totally disagree with him.
1: Mm-hmm. I do too.
0: And what I did was, something led me, strangely, out to West Texas, and I bumped into old Sammy Ball, the quarterback for the Washington Redskins.
1: Mm-hmm.
0: He didn't know who I was. We talked for like 2 hours, because the person I was with had played football under him with the Houston Oilers, Larry Elkins. And all those gestures I got in the part from Sammy Baugh.
1: Mm-hmm. One of your neighbors here, whom you worked on a project with, and you cultivated.

0: These projects, Broken Trail.
1: Right.
0: He, a fellow here who owns an adjoining farm, had written his, or wanted, told you a story, and you encouraged him to write the script.
1: Yes.
0: He did. It became an AMC movie, a beautiful movie. The
1: AMC didn't want even pick up our phone anyway.
0: Well,
1: we put him on the map.
0: Well, that's right. You were the first film that AMC did. They should be ringing your phone.
1: I don't know what their deal is now, but.
0: But I love that story in that you cultivated this. This story attracted you. It was from the earth. It was from a man who wasn't a professional writer.
1: No, but he had a great sense of a great ear for dialogue. It was based on the Haythorne family, the Haythorne Land and Cattle Company of Arthur, Nebraska,
0: mm-hmm.
1: who actually had a horse drive in the 20s from the west to east. And I think if you really look at it, it may be better directed, I mean, better realized in some respects than even Lonesome Dove. It was
0: really?
1: Very well done.
0: Beautifully acted.
1: I think the casting was even better.
0: Mm-hmm. Well, one of the things I love about that is your neighbor who worked on that
1: right.
0: Screenplay, Broken
1: right.
0: Trail, he said, Bob Duvall collects characters.
1: Yeah, I've been accused of that in the past. I would like to have a character party someday. But I love to collect characters, I do, because, you know, you learn. You learn from them in life. That's your guide.
0: Mm-hmm.
1: That becomes your guide, like Sammy Ball was to a point
0: mm-hmm.
1: when I did Lonesome Dove. But the script was so good that Bill Whitliff did from the novel that it just led you.
0: Yeah.
1: Who was such a wonderful character on the
0: Beautiful.
1: Written page, even
0: yeah.
1: Augustus McCrae.
0: You, I know, are a huge fan of an actor you worked with famously in The Godfather, Marlon Brando.
1: Yeah.
2: What time does my daughter leave with the bridegroom?
3: Well, in a few minutes, right after they cut the cake. Now, your new son-in-law, we give him something important.
2: Never. Give him a living. We've never discussed the family business with him. What else?
3: Virgil Salazzo called. Now we're going to have to give him a day sometime next week.
2: We'll discuss him when you come back from California.
3: When am I going to California?
2: I want you to go tonight. I want you to talk to this movie, Big Shot, and settle this business for Johnny. Now, if there's nothing else, I'd like to go to my daughter's wedding.
0: What was it about Brando? I only met him once. You had a little more familiarity with him. Tell me about Brando, what it was like working with him and what you learned from him.
1: Well, what I learned was that when I did a movie, it wasn't a very good movie. It was a Horton Foote script initially called The Chase. I learned from him that when he was having coffee, he'd have coffee, get up, do the scene, action, cut, go back to coffee.
0: Mm-hmm.
1: And it was all really the same.
0: Huh.
1: There was a sameness between when it was off camera and on camera.
0: A naturalness.
1: Yeah, something that's, people say, oh, he plays himself. Try it, not easy.
0: Uh-huh.
1: It's not easy.
0: Uh-huh.
1: And I learned that from him.
0: But he took great risks, and you do too. These character choices, you look different from film to film, but it's an internal, it's not just...
1: It's got to be, yeah. And,
0: makeup.
1: And I think that he finally, not that he sold out, he got tired. He was spoiled at a young age.
0: Mm-hmm.
1: And I always said to him, you should play Othello on stage. No. He said, you know, it's boring. He didn't like it. And I can understand doing a play 8 times a week. And he became... maybe jaded. He didn't like his children to visit him on the set. He didn't think it's a noble profession, which I think it can be.
0: Mm-hmm.
1: You benefit people by doing certain parts.
0: Why do you do this now? You don't have to do this anymore.
1: No, I like it. I love it. I still like it. You know, people offer me parts. I haven't wiped the drool yet, you know, so why not?
0: Keep going.
1: And there's some really good parts coming my way now, if they can get the money for them.
0: Right. I hear you're working on La Mancha.
1: Yeah,
0: they want you to play La Mancha?
1: Yeah, Man from Don Quixote, which I understand recently when I was in Texas that Larry McMurtry based some of his concepts of Lonesome Dove on Don Quixote.
0: Ah.
1: Somebody told me that.
0: Interesting.
1: Yeah.
0: What else do you have in the hopper?
1: Well, I'm going to do a movie called 7 Days from Utopia about golf. It's kind of a nice, feel-good, kind of a, not a Christian movie, but a nice movie
0: mm-hmm.
1: and about golf and about, you know, relationships. And then we're trying to get the Hatfields and McCoys off the ground. Eric Roth has written a brilliant script.
0: I saw that.
1: Ah, what a script.
0: I want to return to Get Low before we go. What do you want people to take away from this film?
1: People always ask me that, and I never know what to say. They take away whatever they get from it, you know, a certain sense of humanity, because I don't know about message movies, but a certain sense of humanity. And like that German soccer player said, it is a love story.
0: Mm.
1: And none of us connected with that film had ever thought of that.
0: Mm.
1: It is a love story going back in time you know, that prepared

0: propel this ill-fated love story that propelled this man to live this hermetic life of his.
1: That's a beautiful film. It's one of those
0: films. It's a lovely film. It really is.
1: It marks you. You know, you
0: carry it. It's my wife's favorite film since The Apostle.
1: Final question. What do you want your lasting legacy to be?
0: Maybe my journey from the cradle to the grave. I hope I did certain positive things without stepping on too many toes.
1: Well, you've certainly done it here. Thank you so much.
0: Thank you for coming.
2: May Robert Duvall, who did manage to step on very few toes, I might add, rest in peace. What a gentleman. What an actor. He'll be missed, and we pray for the repose of his soul. That is all the time we have for now. Be sure to catch us next week. Until then, we'll be scouting the world over for all that is seen and unseen. On behalf of the staff and crew of EWTN News, thank you for watching. I'm Raymond Arroyo. Bye now.

0: Our Lord has given us a privilege we didn't merit. He has called us to live in His family, to feast at His table, to share His very own life. We were once outsiders, foreigners to the covenant, and now we are children of Abraham, children of God. Find out more next on Breaking the Bread. To those chosen people, most of us would be the foreigners, the non-Israelite Gentiles whom the prophet spoke about. Coming to worship the God of Israel, we stand in the line of faith epitomized by the Canaanite woman in this Sunday's gospel. Calling out to Jesus as Lord and Son of David, this foreign woman shows her great faith in God's covenant with Israel. Jesus tests her faith three times. At first, he didn't answer her cry. Then, he tells her that his mission is only to the Israelites. Finally, he uses the descriptive term dog to disparage non-Israelites, and yet she persists, believing in him and that he alone can give her and her daughter salvation. In this family drama, we see fulfilled Isaiah's prophecy and the promise we sing of in this Sunday psalm. For in Jesus, God makes known among all the nations his way and his salvation. At the start of salvation history, God called Abraham. He chose his descendants, Israel, from all the nations on the face of the earth to build up his covenant kingdom, this divine family. In God's plan, Abraham was to be the father of many nations. Israel was to be the firstborn son in the worldwide family of God, made up of all who believe what the Canaanite professes, that Jesus is Lord. Jesus came first to restore the kingdom to Israel, but his ultimate mission was the reconciliation of all nations, as Paul declares in this week's epistle. In the Mass, we join all the peoples in giving God homage. As Isaiah foretold, we come to his holy mountain, the heavenly Jerusalem, to offer sacrifice at his altar. And with the Canaanite woman, we take our place at the Master's table to be fed as his children and to be healed. This is Scott Hahn for Breaking the Bread.
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2: Why do we need to pray? 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We pray because we need God's grace. And every day when I face the day, I realize I have no idea what I'm doing. And I need God to walk me through my day, step by step, giving me the grace, the counsel, the love, the encouragement that enables me to glorify Him in everything that I do and become the person He wants me to be. 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
4: 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Today we pray for mothers. Heavenly Father, we worship you, our Creator. You have revealed your tender love for us

0: through the love of our mothers. Bless our mothers and reward them for their sacrificial love. Grant consolation and strength to mothers who are exhausted, those struggling to hold their families together, and those in difficult marriages. Bless our mothers, Lord, and grant eternal rest to those who have died. Let men and women who never knew a mother's love come to know that of Mary, your mother. Amen.
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In the name of the Father, and of the Son, and of the Holy Spirit. Amen. Our Father, who art in heaven, hallowed be thy name. Thy kingdom come, thy will be done on earth as it is in heaven. Give us this day our daily bread, and forgive us our trespasses, as we forgive those who trespass against us. And lead us not into temptation, but deliver us from evil. Hail Mary, full of grace, the Lord is with thee. Blessed art thou among women, and blessed is the fruit of thy womb, Jesus. Holy Mary, Mother of God, pray for us sinners now and at the hour of our death. Amen. I believe in God, the Father Almighty, Creator of heaven and earth, and in Jesus Christ, his only Son, our Lord, who was conceived by the Holy Spirit, born of the Virgin Mary, suffered under Pontius Pilate, was crucified, died, and was buried. He descended into hell. On the third day he rose again from the dead. He ascended into heaven, and is seated at the right hand of God the Father Almighty. From there he will come to judge the living and the dead. I believe in the Holy Spirit, the Holy Catholic Church, the communion of saints, the forgiveness of sins, the resurrection of the body, and life everlasting. Eternal Father, I offer you the body and blood, soul and divinity of your dearly beloved Son, our Lord Jesus Christ, in atonement for our sins and those of the whole world. For the sake of his sorrowful passion, have mercy on us and on the whole world. For the sake of his sorrowful passion, have mercy on us and on the whole world. For the sake of his sorrowful passion, have mercy on us and on the whole world. For the sake of his sorrowful passion, have mercy on us and on the whole world. For the sake of his sorrowful passion, have mercy on us and on the whole world. For the sake of his sorrowful passion, have mercy on us and on the whole world. For the sake of his sorrowful passion, have mercy on us and on the whole world. For the sake of his sorrowful passion, have mercy on us and on the whole world. For the sake of his sorrowful passion, have mercy on us and on the whole world. For the sake of his sorrowful passion, have mercy on us and on the whole world. Eternal Father, I offer you the body and blood, soul and divinity of your dearly beloved Son, our Lord Jesus Christ, in atonement for our sins and those of the whole world. For the sake of his sorrowful passion, have mercy on us and on the whole world. For the sake of his sorrowful passion, have mercy on us and on the whole world. For the sake of his sorrowful passion, have mercy on us and on the whole world. For the sake of his sorrowful passion, have mercy on us and on the whole world. For the sake of his sorrowful passion, have mercy on us and on the whole world. For the sake of his sorrowful passion, have mercy on us and on the whole world. For the sake of his sorrowful passion, have mercy on us.

0: and on the whole world. For the sake of his sorrowful passion, have mercy on us and on the whole world. For the sake of his sorrowful passion, have mercy on us and on the whole world. For the sake of his sorrowful passion, have mercy on us and on the whole world. Eternal Father, I offer you the body and blood, soul and divinity of your dearly beloved Son, our Lord Jesus Christ, in atonement for our sins and those of the whole world. For the sake of his sorrowful passion, have mercy on us and on the whole world. For the sake of his sorrowful passion, have mercy on us and on the whole world. For the sake of his sorrowful passion, have mercy on us and on the whole world. For the sake of his sorrowful passion, have mercy on us and on the whole world. For the sake of his sorrowful passion, have mercy on us and on the whole world. For the sake of his sorrowful passion, have mercy on us and on the whole world. For the sake of his sorrowful passion, have mercy on us and on the whole world. For the sake of his sorrowful passion, have mercy on us and on the whole world. For the sake of his sorrowful passion, have mercy on us and on the whole world. For the sake of his sorrowful passion, have mercy on us and on the whole world. Eternal Father, I offer you the body and blood, soul and divinity of your dearly beloved Son, our Lord Jesus Christ, in atonement for our sins and those of the whole world. For the sake of his sorrowful passion, have mercy on us and on the whole world. For the sake of his sorrowful passion, have mercy on us and on the whole world. For the sake of his sorrowful passion, have mercy on us and on the whole world. For the sake of his sorrowful passion, have mercy on us and on the whole world. For the sake of his sorrowful passion, have mercy on us and on the whole world. For the sake of his sorrowful passion, have mercy on us and on the whole world. For the sake of his sorrowful passion, have mercy on us and on the whole world. For the sake of his sorrowful passion, have mercy on us and on the whole world. For the sake of his sorrowful passion, have mercy on us and on the whole world. For the sake of his sorrowful passion, have mercy on us and on the whole world. Eternal Father, I offer you the body and blood, soul and divinity of your dearly beloved Son, our Lord Jesus Christ, in atonement for our sins and those of the whole world. For the sake of his sorrowful passion, have mercy on us and on the whole world. For the sake of his sorrowful passion, have mercy on us and on the whole world. For the sake of his sorrowful passion, have mercy on us and on the whole world. For the sake of his sorrowful passion, have mercy on us and on the whole world. For the sake of his sorrowful passion, have mercy on us and on the whole world. For the sake of his sorrowful passion, have mercy on us and on the whole world. For the sake of his sorrowful passion, have mercy on us and on the whole world. For the sake of his sorrowful passion, have mercy on us and on the whole world. For the sake of his sorrowful passion, have mercy on us and on the whole world. For the sake of his sorrowful passion, have mercy on us and on the whole world. Holy God, Holy Mighty One, Holy Immortal One, have mercy on us and on the whole world. Holy God, Holy Mighty One, Holy Immortal One, have mercy on us and on the whole world. Holy God, Holy Mighty One, Holy Immortal One, have mercy on us and on the whole world.
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3: 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But just like Jesus before her, Our Lady was welcome into the land of the living and walks now in God's presence in the light of eternal life. 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
5: I'm Father Bernard McGuckian, standing outside St. James's Palace here in the heart of London. Join me to hear the connection between this building and one of the great devotions of Catholicism, devotion to the Sacred Heart.

Welcome to the Queen's Chapel here in St. James's Palace, situated between Trafalgar Square and Buckingham Palace. We're here because an extraordinary event in Catholic history took place here. In the middle of the 17th century, Claude Lacolombiere, the chaplain to the Duchess of York, first referred to what would become modern devotion to the Heart of Christ. Claude was a young Jesuit who had just finished his training as a Jesuit, and he so impressed his superiors that he was entrusted with very difficult assignments. Père Lachaise, who's well known to the world for having given the name to the famous cemetery in Paris in which you'll find the likes of Chopin, Oscar Wilde, and other great luminaries. He realized the quality of Claude, and when there was a search to find a suitable chaplain to Mary of Modena, who had just become the Duchess of York, Claude was recommended for this difficult post. So he arrived here in 1676. While here, and he preached in this church, he first referred to a chosen soul, he didn't say her name, who had been privileged to have extraordinary revelations of the Heart of Christ. This wonderful revelation, which still is making echoes all these centuries later, was about the extraordinary love in the heart of God for every one of us, whatever our background, religion, race, or creed, that God has a heart for all of us. And really what he was wanting was that we would have a heart for others. It's a simple message, but it's deep and profound. It was also in this building, in the chaplain's quarters, where Claude kept his famous diaries. And he was more detailed about Margaret Mary in the diaries. He never mentioned her name. But then, when he eventually died, these diaries were discovered in this building. They blew her cover. She was quietly living her religious life in the center of France. No one knew except her superiors about the extraordinary things that had happened in her life. And suddenly she was an important figure in the religious life of France. So here we are today, right in the heart of London. And maybe if your hearing is good, you might hear one of the bands in the vicinity here that celebrate the life of the monarchy here in London. Claude had to be very discreet in his dealings with people here. One night,

A Franciscan priest called John Wall came to spend the night with him in the chaplain's quarters. It was All Saints' Night, 1677. They talked all through the night, and John Wall said he felt as if he were in the presence of John the Evangelist returned to the world to rekindle love in our hearts. John Wall was hanged, drawn, and quartered within the year, was actually canonized before Claude Lacolombiere, canonized with the other English martyrs in 1670. His problems started because on one occasion someone came to him and pretended that he was interested in taking instructions in the Catholic faith, but it was a ruse, it was a trick to involve unfairly Claude in a conspiracy. Around that time, Titus Oates was very active and it created the impression that there was a wholesale program to kill the monarch. Claude was arrested. He was put in the King's Bench prison, was there for some months, was tried on several occasions, but it was obvious that the case was totally without foundation. While in the King's Bench, he contracted tuberculosis, from which he would eventually die. But the reason why he wasn't, like some of his other Jesuit colleagues, put to death was because of his French citizenship. He was banished from England, crossed the Channel, and made his way back to France. But these 2 years were very, very important in his own life and in the development of the concept of devotion to the Sacred Heart. Margaret Mary could not preach this herself because she was an enclosed nun, and she had to call on the help of others, and the ones she turned to were Jesuits. Her superiors, when she revealed this extraordinary revelation she'd received, brought in some other directors. Most of them thought she was just having fantasies, and one of them recommended that she be given good hot soup as a solution to her problems. The great source of the strength of Claude Lacolombiere was, as he said himself, his daily mass. He led a very rigorous life. In fact, he didn't light a fire in his room in this building in the heart of the London cold. He ate very sparingly, worked all the time. His whole life was given to others. He said mass here on the altar behind me, and we've actually got the sacred vessels that he used when he was here, the chalice and the container for the bread and wine, and also actually the very candles were the ones he used when he was here in London. Over on the right, there is a dish that was used for bringing up the offertory gifts at the Mass. While he described England as a land of crosses, because he saw the extraordinary suffering that was been endured by people very, very valiantly, and he was in awe of their wonderful faith. And what he wanted to do was deepen that faith, strengthen it. But he had to go about it in a very, very prudent way, very, very carefully. Mary of Modena herself, the Duchess of York, had actually hoped to become a visitation nun herself, but for reasons of state, on the invitation of the Pope, she became the Duchess of York and was a wonderful friend to her two stepdaughters, Mary and Anne. In fact, Mary, who subsequently married William III, loved her stepmother so much that she invited her over to Holland when she was having her first child. Sadly, the child was stillborn, but it was an indication of how affectionate this young woman was. She was profoundly Catholic, but it didn't prevent her opening out to everyone at the court. She depended immensely on Claude Lacolombiere and was guided by him in finding her way through all the
the delicate situations in which she found

First Communion and was actually ordained in North Antrim, in the north part of Ireland. And I remember distinctly during what was known as the Holy Hour, and the Holy Hour really was an idea that came from the Lord through Margaret Mary. I remember distinctly the priest using these words, and I didn't know at the time. I knew they were from somebody called Claude Lacolombière, but they come back to me. This is what he said. Men may deprive me of possessions and of honor. Sickness may strip me of strength and the means of serving you. I may even lose your grace by sin, but I shall never lose my hope. I shall keep it till the last moment of my life, and at that moment, all the demons in hell shall strive to tear it from me in vain. In peace, I lie down and at once fall asleep. But the part I still remember, and it was almost the first religious light I ever got in my life. Others may look for happiness from their wealth or talents. Others may rest on the innocence of their life, or the severity of their penance, or the amount of their alms, or the fervor of their prayers. It is you and none other, Lord, who make me rest secure. As for me, Lord, all my confidence is my confidence itself. No one has hoped in the Lord and has been confounded. When Claude wrote that, he didn't realize what lay ahead of him, because sickness would rob him of the ability to do the things he wanted to do. But he was very fortunate that Margaret Mary had a special message for him from the Lord. Eventually, he couldn't even dress himself. This dynamic young man who would have become one of the great literateurs of France, because he was even known in his 20s for his beautiful style of French. She told him what the Lord has said to her. When he was young and full of energy, he glorified me by what he did. But now that he can do nothing, I glorify myself through him. That was a consolation to Claude. The meeting of Claude Lacolombière and Margaret Mary had an influence similar to that of Francis and Claire, or Benedict and Scholastica. And often in the church and in Christian history, it was a combined effort of two saints, a male and a female, produced such extraordinary results. Claude was on his own here, but he had been inspired by what he learned from Margaret Mary. So Claude Lacolombière, the name means the dovecot, Colombière, spent 2 years here in his very short life. While here, he composed some of the beautiful prayers that we still associate with him. Claude's famous prayer for self-forgetfulness reveals a never-growing conviction that holiness is always God's work. He would need great virtue to accept gracefully what God had in store for him. His prayer was found among his effects after his death. Sacred Heart of Jesus, help me to learn perfect selflessness, since this is the only path to you. Teach me what I must do to attain the purity of your love, the desire for which you have inspired in me. I feel powerless ever to succeed in this aim without a very exceptional light and special help that I can only expect from you. Accomplish your will in me, Lord. I know I resist it, but it seems to me that I would truly like not to resist. It is you who will have to do it all, Divine Heart of Jesus Christ. The glory of my sanctification will be yours alone, and this is the only reason that I wish to desire perfection. Amen. She tells us that when she was young, she only prayed to Our Lady. She didn't feel that she should go straight to Jesus. She always went through Mary
to Jesus.

And while Our Lady was a mother to her, at times Our Lady could be demanding. She tells us that on one occasion, as a little girl, she was sitting down saying the rosary. Our Lady appeared to her with a frown on her face and said, "My child, you are serving me so negligently." And the little child went down on her knees immediately. And she said for the rest of her life, she hardly ever prayed except on her knees. And she said those words made a very, very profound impact on her. They stayed with her for the rest of her life. When she was 8 years of age, her father died. At that stage, she left this chateau and was sent as a boarder to the poor Clares in a nearby town. And this is where she learned her love of religious life. She considered that all the sisters were saints, and she hoped that one day she'd be one of them. So this started very early on in her life. It would lead to a problem later, because when young men from around this beautiful area came wanting to marry her, and her mother wanted her to choose one of them, she was totally resistant. She knew she had made this vow of chastity, and she now knew as an older person what it meant, and she was totally resistant to any idea of marriage. On one occasion during Carnival, she was at a dance with other girls. The Lord appeared to her as Ecce Homo, behold the man, the Lord suffering had just been scourged. Once again, this made a profound impact on her, and she said, for the rest of her life, none of her sufferings seemed difficult or hard, because she continually saw herself as a lover of Jesus and called in some way to live out some of his suffering. She was taken to the Poor Clare convent where she had a relative. She loved the nuns and they had taught her, but somehow or other she felt this was not where she should be. And she said to her cousin, "If I came here, it would be out of love of you. I want to go simply out of love for Jesus." Sometime after that, she visited the town of Paray-le-Monial. And while near a visitation convent there, she heard an inner voice say, "This is where I want you to be." But she had no very clear idea of what would be involved. Suffering was a part of the life of Margaret Mary from early on. She had this suffering in her family. She had a strange suffering in her life. I think she should be the patron saint of those with allergies. The allergy in her family was cheese, which is a particular problem in this part of the world where they make some of the most beautiful cheese in the world. But the only condition that was made by her brother when she eventually did become a religious was that she would not be asked to eat cheese. That was overruled, and she was actually told to eat cheese like everybody else, and it went on for the whole of her life, and she said it was excruciating, the pain that that involved for her every time she took cheese. So we have got a patron saint of people with allergies. Under family pressure, she tended to weaken in her resolve not to get married when people tried to convince her, almost convinced her, that her vow of chastity as a child was irrelevant, that she didn't know what she was doing and that she could forget about it. She was beginning to waver, and she had already, it was out of her teen years at this stage. She was actually confirmed when she was 22 years of age. The reason for that was the bishop of the area was lax about confirming the children on a regular basis. Margaret Mary's confirmation was the flowering of all the great gifts of the Holy Spirit. She was no longer a teenager or a child. She grew into someone very, very strong, was able to endure the extraordinary sufferings that would lie ahead of her when she eventually did enter a convent. In our next program, we're going to go behind the monastery walls, as a great privilege from the sisters, to see what life was like for this woman who has had such an impact on the whole subsequent life of Catholicism. So thank you for being with us. May the blessing of Almighty God, the Father, the Son, and the Holy Spirit

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5: In the glorious mysteries, we have not only Christ's victory in this world, but the coming of the Holy Spirit and the promise of eternal life.

0: In the name of the Father, and of the Son, and of the Holy Spirit. Amen. I believe in God, the Father Almighty, creator of heaven and earth, and in Jesus Christ, his only Son, our Lord, who was conceived by the Holy Spirit, born of the Virgin Mary, suffered under Pontius Pilate, was crucified, died, and was buried. He descended into hell. The third day he rose again from the dead, and he ascended into heaven, and is seated at the right hand of God, the Father Almighty, from whence he shall come to judge the living and the dead.
1: I believe in the Holy Spirit, the Holy Catholic Church, the communion of saints, the forgiveness of sins, the resurrection of the body, and life everlasting. Amen.
0: Our Father, who art in heaven, hallowed be thy name. Thy kingdom come, thy will be done, on earth as it is in heaven.
1: Give us this day our daily bread, and forgive us our trespasses, as we forgive those who trespass against us. And lead us not into temptation, but deliver us from evil. Amen.
0: Let us offer the next three Aves, that we will have an increase of faith, hope, and love. Hail Mary, full of grace, the Lord is with thee. Blessed art thou amongst women, and blessed is the fruit of thy womb, Jesus.
1: Holy Mary, Mother of God, pray for us sinners, now and at the hour of our death. Amen.
0: Hail Mary, full of grace, the Lord is with thee. Blessed art thou amongst women, and blessed is the fruit of thy womb, Jesus.
1: Holy Mary, Mother of God, pray for us sinners, now and at the hour of our death. Amen.
0: Hail Mary, full of grace, the Lord is with thee. Blessed art thou amongst women, and blessed is the fruit of thy womb, Jesus.
1: Holy Mary, Mother of God, pray for us sinners, now and at the hour of our death.

0: Glory be to the Father, and to the Son, and to the Holy Spirit.
1: As it was in the beginning, is now, and ever shall be, world without end. Amen.

0: The first glorious mystery, the resurrection. Our Father, who art in heaven, hallowed be thy name. Thy kingdom come, thy will be done, on earth as it is in heaven.
1: Give us this day our daily bread, and forgive us our trespasses, as we forgive those who trespass against us. And lead us not into temptation, but deliver us from evil. Amen.
0: Hail Mary, full of grace, the Lord is with thee. Blessed art thou amongst women, and blessed is the fruit of thy womb, Jesus.
1: Holy Mary, Mother of God, pray for us sinners, now and at the hour of our death. Amen.
0: Hail Mary, full of grace, the Lord is with thee. Blessed art thou amongst women, and blessed is the fruit of thy womb, Jesus.
1: Holy Mary, Mother of God, pray for us sinners, now and at the hour of our death. Amen.
0: Hail Mary, full of grace, the Lord is with thee. Blessed art thou amongst women, and blessed is the fruit of thy womb, Jesus.
1: Holy Mary, Mother of God, pray for us sinners, now and at the hour of our death. Amen.
0: Hail Mary, full of grace, the Lord is with thee. Blessed art thou amongst women, and blessed is the fruit of thy womb, Jesus.
1: Holy Mary, Mother of God, pray for us sinners, now and at the hour of our death. Amen.
0: Hail Mary, full of grace, the Lord is with thee. Blessed art thou amongst women, and blessed is the fruit of thy womb, Jesus.
1: Holy Mary, Mother of God, pray for us sinners, now and at the hour of our death. Amen.
0: Hail Mary, full of grace, the Lord is with thee. Blessed art thou amongst women, and blessed is the fruit of thy womb, Jesus.
1: Holy Mary, Mother of God, pray for us sinners, now and at the hour of our death. Amen.
0: Hail Mary, full of grace, the Lord is with thee. Blessed art thou amongst women, and blessed is the fruit of thy womb, Jesus.
1: Holy Mary, Mother of God, pray for us sinners, now and at the hour of our death. Amen.
0: Hail Mary, full of grace, the Lord is with thee. Blessed art thou amongst women, and blessed is the fruit of thy womb, Jesus.
1: Holy Mary, Mother of God, pray for us sinners, now and at the hour of our death. Amen.
0: Hail Mary, full of grace, the Lord is with thee. Blessed art thou amongst women, and blessed is the fruit of thy womb, Jesus.
1: Holy Mary, Mother of God, pray for us sinners, now and at the hour of our death. Amen.
0: Hail Mary, full of grace, the Lord is with thee. Blessed art thou amongst women, and blessed is the fruit of thy womb, Jesus.
1: Holy Mary, Mother of God, pray for us sinners, now and at the hour of our death. Amen.
0: Glory be to the Father, and to the Son, and to the Holy Spirit.
1: As it was in the beginning, is now, and ever shall be, world without end. Amen.
0: O my Jesus,
1: forgive us our sins.
0: Save us from the
1: fires of hell. Bring all souls to heaven, especially those in most need of thy mercy.
0: The second glorious mystery, the Ascension. The Ascension of Christ. Our Father, who art in heaven, hallowed be thy name. Thy kingdom come, thy will be done, on earth as it is in heaven.
1: Give us this day our daily bread, and forgive us our trespasses, as we forgive those who trespass against us. And lead us not into temptation, but deliver us from evil. Amen.
0: Hail Mary, full of grace, the Lord is with thee. Blessed art thou amongst women, and blessed is the fruit of thy womb, Jesus.
1: Holy Mary, Mother of God, pray for us sinners, now and

0: and at the hour of our death. Amen.
1: Hail Mary, full of grace, the Lord is with thee. Blessed art thou amongst women, and blessed is the fruit of thy womb, Jesus.
0: Holy Mary, Mother of God, pray for us sinners, now and at the hour of our death. Amen.
1: Hail Mary, full of grace, the Lord is with thee. Blessed art thou amongst women, and blessed is the fruit of thy womb, Jesus.
0: Holy Mary, Mother of God, pray for us sinners, now and at the hour of our death. Amen.
1: Hail Mary, full of grace, the Lord is with thee. Blessed art thou amongst women, and blessed is the fruit of thy womb, Jesus.
0: Holy Mary, Mother of God, pray for us sinners, now and at the hour of our death. Amen.
1: Hail Mary, full of grace, the Lord is with thee. Blessed art thou amongst women, and blessed is the fruit of thy womb, Jesus.
0: Holy Mary, Mother of God, pray for us sinners, now and at the hour of our death. Amen.
1: Hail Mary, full of grace, the Lord is with thee. Blessed art thou amongst women, and blessed is the fruit of thy womb, Jesus.
0: Holy Mary, Mother of God, pray for us sinners, now and at the hour of our death. Amen.
1: Hail Mary, full of grace, the Lord is with thee. Blessed art thou amongst women, and blessed is the fruit of thy womb, Jesus.
0: Holy Mary, Mother of God, pray for us sinners, now and at the hour of our death. Amen.
1: Hail Mary, full of grace, the Lord is with thee. Blessed art thou amongst women, and blessed is the fruit of thy womb, Jesus.
0: Holy Mary, Mother of God, pray for us sinners, now and at the hour of our death. Amen.
1: Hail Mary, full of grace, the Lord is with thee. Blessed art thou amongst women, and blessed is the fruit of thy womb, Jesus.
0: Holy Mary, Mother of God, pray for us sinners, now and at the hour of our death. Amen.
1: Hail Mary, full of grace, the Lord is with thee. Blessed art thou amongst women, and blessed is the fruit of thy womb, Jesus.
0: Holy Mary, Mother of God, pray for us sinners, now and at the hour of our death. Amen.
1: Glory be to the Father, and to the Son, and to the Holy Spirit.
0: As it was in the beginning, is now, and ever shall be, world without end. Amen.
2: O my Jesus, forgive us our sins. Save us from the fires of hell. Bring all souls to heaven, especially those in most need of thy mercy.
1: The third glorious mystery. Scripture tells us explicitly that Mary was at the coming of the Holy Spirit. She really did not need to be there, because long ago the Holy Spirit had descended upon her at the Annunciation. She had lived her life in the presence of the Holy Spirit. One may meditate on the fact that she is there for us, that she is there that we may know how much we need the Holy Spirit in our lives. But she is also fittingly there for herself, for this is the great fulfillment of her mission in life. The Holy Spirit had overshadowed her, and now he overshadows the disciples of her Son. He overshadows us. Our Father, who art in heaven, hallowed be thy name. Thy kingdom come, thy will be done, on earth as it is in heaven.
0: Give us this day our daily bread, and forgive us our trespasses, as we forgive those who trespass against us. And lead us not into temptation, but deliver us from evil. Amen.
1: Hail Mary, full of grace, the Lord is with thee. Blessed art thou amongst women, and blessed is the fruit of thy womb, Jesus.
0: Holy Mary, Mother of God, pray for us sinners, now and at the hour of our death. Amen.
1: Hail Mary, full of grace, the Lord is with thee. Blessed art thou amongst women, and blessed is the fruit of thy womb, Jesus.
0: Holy Mary, Mother of God, pray for us sinners, now and at the hour

0: our death. Amen.
1: Hail Mary, full of grace, the Lord is with thee. Blessed art thou amongst women, and blessed is the fruit of thy womb, Jesus.
0: Holy Mary, Mother of God, pray for us sinners, now and at the hour of our death. Amen.
1: Hail Mary, full of grace, the Lord is with thee. Blessed art thou amongst women, and blessed is the fruit of thy womb, Jesus.
0: Holy Mary, Mother of God, pray for us sinners, now and at the hour of our death. Amen.
1: Hail Mary, full of grace, the Lord is with thee. Blessed art thou amongst women, and blessed is the fruit of thy womb, Jesus.
0: Holy Mary, Mother of God, pray for us sinners, now and at the hour of our death. Amen.
1: Hail Mary, full of grace, the Lord is with thee. Blessed art thou amongst women, and blessed is the fruit of thy womb, Jesus.
0: Holy Mary, Mother of God, pray for us sinners, now and at the hour of our death. Amen.
1: Hail Mary, full of grace, the Lord is with thee. Blessed art thou amongst women, and blessed is the fruit of thy womb, Jesus.
0: Holy Mary, Mother of God, pray for us sinners, now and at the hour of our death. Amen.
1: Hail Mary, full of grace, the Lord is with thee. Blessed art thou amongst women, and blessed is the fruit of thy womb, Jesus.
0: Holy Mary, Mother of God, pray for us sinners, now and at the hour of our death. Amen.
1: Hail Mary, full of grace, the Lord is with thee. Blessed art thou amongst women, and blessed is the fruit of thy womb, Jesus.
0: Holy Mary, Mother of God, pray for us sinners, now and at the hour of our death. Amen.
1: Hail Mary, full of grace, the Lord is with thee. Blessed art thou amongst women, and blessed is the fruit of thy womb, Jesus.
0: Holy Mary, Mother of God, pray for us sinners, now and at the hour of our death. Amen.
1: Glory be to the Father, and to the Son, and to the Holy Spirit.
0: As it was in the beginning, is now, and ever shall be, world without end. Amen.
2: O my Jesus, forgive us our sins, save us from the fires of hell, bring all souls to heaven, especially those in most need of thy mercy.
1: The fourth glorious mystery, the Assumption of the body and soul of the Blessed Virgin Mary into eternal life. Since the very earliest centuries of the Church, Christians in East and West have rejoiced in the knowledge that Mary, who had no sin, did not have to pay the price of sin, human death. She passed from this world by a process that scarcely can be called death. The ancient Church called it her falling asleep, the dormition. This dormition and passage into eternal life, this assumption of her whole being to be with her beloved Son, is the great promise to us that we also will someday be assumed. Christ rises from the dead and goes back into eternal glory, completely by his own power. Mary does not. She is a creature. Like each of us, she must be called. She must be assumed. And so her assumption is what we hope for. We will not rise from the dead by our own power, but we will believe that in the last day, body and soul, we will be assumed into eternal life. Our Father, who art in heaven, hallowed be thy name. Thy kingdom come, thy will be done, on earth as it is in heaven.
0: Give us this day our daily bread, and forgive us our trespasses, as we forgive those who trespass against us. And lead us not into temptation, but deliver us from evil. Amen.
1: Hail Mary, full of grace, the Lord is with thee. Blessed art thou amongst women,

0: and blessed is the fruit of thy womb, Jesus.
1: Holy Mary, Mother of God, pray for us sinners, now and at the hour of our death. Amen.
0: Hail Mary, full of grace, the Lord is with thee. Blessed art thou amongst women, and blessed is the fruit of thy womb, Jesus.
1: Holy Mary, Mother of God, pray for us sinners, now and at the hour of our death. Amen.
0: Hail Mary, full of grace, the Lord is with thee. Blessed art thou amongst women, and blessed is the fruit of thy womb, Jesus.
1: Holy Mary, Mother of God, pray for us sinners, now and at the hour of our death. Amen.
0: Hail Mary, full of grace, the Lord is with thee. Blessed art thou amongst women, and blessed is the fruit of thy womb, Jesus.
1: Holy Mary, Mother of God, pray for us sinners, now and at the hour of our death. Amen.
0: Hail Mary, full of grace, the Lord is with thee. Blessed art thou amongst women, and blessed is the fruit of thy womb, Jesus.
1: Holy Mary, Mother of God, pray for us sinners, now and at the hour of our death. Amen.
0: Hail Mary, full of grace, the Lord is with thee. Blessed art thou amongst women, and blessed is the fruit of thy womb, Jesus.
1: Holy Mary, Mother of God, pray for us sinners, now and at the hour of our death. Amen.
0: Hail Mary, full of grace, the Lord is with thee. Blessed art thou amongst women, and blessed is the fruit of thy womb, Jesus.
1: Holy Mary, Mother of God, pray for us sinners, now and at the hour of our death. Amen.
0: Hail Mary, full of grace, the Lord is with thee. Blessed art thou amongst women, and blessed is the fruit of thy womb, Jesus.
1: Holy Mary, Mother of God, pray for us sinners, now and at the hour of our death. Amen.
0: Hail Mary, full of grace, the Lord is with thee. Blessed art thou amongst women, and blessed is the fruit of thy womb, Jesus.
1: Holy Mary, Mother of God, pray for us sinners, now and at the hour of our death. Amen.
0: Hail Mary, full of grace, the Lord is with thee. Blessed art thou amongst women, and blessed is the fruit of thy womb, Jesus.
1: Holy Mary, Mother of God, pray for us sinners, now and at the hour of our death. Amen.
0: Glory be to the Father, and to the Son, and to the Holy Spirit.
1: As it was in the beginning, is now, and ever shall be, world without end. Amen.
0: O my Jesus, forgive us our sins, save us from the fires of hell, bring all souls to heaven, especially those in most need of thy mercy.
2: The fifth glorious mystery, the coronation of the Blessed Virgin as Queen of angels and saints. Our Father, who art in heaven, hallowed be thy name. Thy kingdom come, thy will be done, on earth as it is in heaven.
1: Give us this day our daily bread, and forgive us our trespasses, as we forgive those who trespass against us. And lead us not into temptation, but deliver us from evil. Amen.
0: Hail Mary, full of grace, the Lord is with thee. Blessed art thou amongst women, and blessed is the fruit of thy womb, Jesus.
1: Holy Mary, Mother of God, pray for us sinners, now and at the hour of our death. Amen.
0: Hail Mary, full of grace, the Lord is with thee. Blessed art thou amongst women, and blessed is the fruit of thy womb, Jesus.
1: Holy Mary, Mother of God, pray for us sinners, now and at the hour of our death. Amen.
0: Hail Mary, full of grace, the Lord is with thee. Blessed art thou amongst women, and blessed is the fruit of thy womb, Jesus.
1: Holy Mary, Mother of God, pray for us sinners, now and at the hour of our death. Amen.
0: Hail Mary, full of grace, the Lord is with thee. Blessed art thou amongst women, and blessed is the fruit of thy womb, Jesus.
1: Holy Mary, Mother of God, pray for us sinners, now and at the hour of our death. Amen.
0: Hail Mary, full of grace, the Lord is with thee. Blessed art thou amongst women, and blessed is the fruit of thy womb, Jesus.
1: Holy Mary, Mother of God, pray for us sinners, now and at the hour of our death. Amen.
0: Hail Mary, full of grace, the Lord is with thee. Blessed art thou amongst women, and blessed is the fruit of thy womb, Jesus.
1: Holy Mary, Mother of God, pray for us sinners.

0: hour of our death. Amen.
1: Hail Mary, full of grace, the Lord is with thee. Blessed art thou amongst women, and blessed is the fruit of thy womb, Jesus.
0: Holy Mary, Mother of God, pray for us sinners, now and at the hour of our death. Amen.
1: Hail Mary, full of grace, the Lord is with thee. Blessed art thou amongst women, and blessed is the fruit of thy womb, Jesus.
0: Holy Mary, Mother of God, pray for us sinners, now and at the hour of our death. Amen.
1: Hail Mary, full of grace, the Lord is with thee. Blessed art thou amongst women, and blessed is the fruit of thy womb, Jesus.
0: Holy Mary, Mother of God, pray for us sinners, now and at the hour of our death. Amen.
1: Hail Mary, full of grace, the Lord is with thee. Blessed art thou amongst women, and blessed is the fruit of thy womb, Jesus.
0: Holy Mary, Mother of God, pray for us sinners, now and at the hour of our death. Amen.
1: Glory be to the Father, and to the Son, and to the Holy Spirit.
0: As it was in the beginning, is now, and ever shall be, world without end. Amen.
1: O my Jesus, forgive us our sins, save us from the fires of hell,
0: bring all souls to heaven, especially those in most need of thy mercy.
1: Hail, Holy Queen, Mother of mercy, our life, our sweetness, and our hope. To thee do we cry, poor banished children of Eve. To thee do we send up our sighs, mourning and weeping in this valley of tears. Turn then, most gracious Advocate, thine eyes of mercy toward us, and after this our exile, show unto us the blessed fruit of thy womb, Jesus. O clement, O loving, O sweet Virgin Mary, pray for us, O Holy Mother of God,
0: that we may be made worthy of the promises of Christ.
1: Let us pray. O God, whose only begotten Son, by his life, death, and resurrection, has purchased for us the rewards of eternal life, grant, we beseech thee, that meditating on these mysteries of the Most Holy Rosary of the Blessed Virgin Mary, we may imitate what they contain and obtain what they promise, through the same Christ our Lord. May the divine assistance remain always with us, and may the souls of the faithful departed, through the mercy of God, rest in peace. Amen. May the Holy Virgin bless you with her loving child, this day and forever. In the name of the Father, and of the Son, and of the Holy Spirit. Amen.
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4: Blessed are the meek, for they shall inherit the earth. What does this strange beatitude mean? Well, Father Victor Feltz points out that George Bailey in It's a Wonderful Life embodies this beatitude. He has to sacrifice his bucket list items and his dreams in order to save the building and loan company of Bedford Falls. But by the end of the movie, he realizes that he's truly the richest man in town. The Beatitudes challenge our understanding of happiness both as individuals and as a society. They're paradoxical and they upend our priorities. We don't need anyone to tell us that good fortune, money, and success do often make us happy. But we wouldn't have thought that the road to riches in God's kingdom is paved with meekness. It doesn't mean denying your gifts, but it does challenge us to allow others to have the spotlight and to approach them with gentleness. Blessed are the meek, for they shall inherit the earth.
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0: Gias Mirive Galera Corja. Welcome to our second meditation on the Gospel of Mark. What I've just said to you is, God and Mary be with you, my friends, okay? And that will be our greeting all the time in these sessions. In this particular session, I am going to share with you an apparently simple incident that happened in the life of Jesus and the apostles, and ask the question, why on earth did they put it in a book? I'm going to share with you the storm on the lake. And Sister Una, whom I welcome to join us, is going to read for us now and proclaim the word to you.
1: With the coming of evening that same day, he said to them, "Let us cross over to the other side." And leaving the crowd behind, they took him, just as he was, in the boat. And there were other boats with him. Then it began to blow a gale, and the waves were breaking into the boat so that it was almost swamped. But he was in the stern, his head on the cushion, asleep. They woke him and said to him, "Master, do you not care? We are going down." And he woke up and rebuked the wind and said to the sea, "Quiet now, be calm." And the wind dropped and all was calm again. Then he said to them, "Why are you so frightened? How is it that you have no faith?" They were filled with awe and said to one another, "Who can this be? Even the wind and the sea obey him."
0: There you have it. A very simple incident. Why on earth did they write it in a book? Don't we have our own storms? Don't we have our own rough seas? Don't boats still go down? What is so special about this? That's what we're here to try and explain to you. I'm going to, in the next two sessions following it, give you an incident in the life and ministry of Jesus that is one thing when you start and is quite another when you're finished. Because we look at the historical event first, and then we will look at the message for the time of Israel, and then we look at the message for the time of the church right up to today. In this first one, we're going to deal with crisis in the church. I mean, how topical can you get? We'll be looking at the state of the church. And in the next one, we will be dealing with crisis in the world, the state of the world without God. And in the third one, we're going to look at the state of Israel, what Israel is like without our Messiah. But when you start off, you wouldn't believe that the stories might end there. So I'm just trying to get your attention, because I want to take you there so that you'll realize just how wonderful these revelations are. In the early church, the Holy Spirit guided the early church fathers and the apostles and the early saints to meditate on the life of Jesus and on the words of Jesus. And they began to realize that because he was both divine as well as human, that nothing was incidental. Nothing was accidental.

that all his words were revelation, and all the incidents of his life were revelation. There was nothing without meaning. And you know, if we had the courage to take our own lives before God, we would realize too that there's nothing accidental or incidental or without meaning in our own lives either. So we need to understand this, and the way the early church discovered the word of God and the revelation of God in all of these incidents is the template for us, so that we discover it in our own day as well by going to the scriptures guided by the Holy Spirit. So they began to realize that every encounter with Jesus was an encounter with God incarnate. It was an encounter with the Redeemer or Savior of the world. It was an encounter with revelation. That means God was trying to break through to the human race through this person and these incidences, so that the human race would be able to get up and live as sons of God. And so, what happened in Galilee? Jesus and his apostles used what I call the boat bus. That means you went back and forth on the Lake of Galilee on the boat. They didn't have cars or anything fast to move in those days, and the poor would have to walk. So the quickest way from A to B was to take the boat. And Jesus gets into the boat with the apostles, and the journey is going to take them through the night, because the apostles usually stop to fish and things like that, you know. They were fishermen, and they were never in a hurry at night. And they were used to the weather patterns, and they were used to strong winds and everything, so they're not going to be worried. So they have a problem that they're not aware of. And this is the problem. On land, Jesus is the expert. He's allowed to teach, and he's allowed to do his miracles, and he's allowed to do everything. But in the boat, we're the experts. We're the ones who man boats. We're the ones who do the fishing and all the rest of it. You can have time out. So Jesus says, fine. And he, like any decent person who gets time out, they take time off. So he put his head on a cushion and went sound asleep. How does that grab you? Because I have to warn you, there's something wrong. And the thing that's wrong is, he's an unemployed saviour. Nothing worse on the planet than an unemployed saviour. Nobody's going to get saved. So the devil cooks up a storm, doesn't he? He's very good at it. And so the apostles, they use all their own energy, they use all their ingenuity, they use all their experience, they use all their knowledge, they use this and that and the other, and they are not going to disturb him, because after all, he's only a carpenter. It doesn't cross their heads that carpenters make boats. And if carpenters make boats, surely they know a little bit more about boats than the actual man who runs the thing. Just as we forget continuously that Jesus founded the church and it's his business. And he's the only one who can save the church. We can't save it. No matter what we do, we can't save it. We can't save the church. We can't save the leaders. We can't save ourselves. We can't save anything. Well, isn't it wonderful if we retire as messiahs and let Jesus be the one, because he was chosen by God. Isn't it fantastic? You wouldn't think that was in it, but as soon as it's said, isn't it obvious? You know, I mean, it's just incredible. So their attitude to Jesus is wrong. The second problem they have in the boat is that they don't realize who he is. Yeah, he's, you know, he's a prophet from Nazareth, and he's a holy man, and he's a healer, and he says he's the Messiah, and this and that and the other, but they don't really believe it. In the same way as us, we know that Jesus is with us in the church. We know he is truly present in the Blessed Eucharist. But do we behave that way? Do we act as if he really, really is with us? And the answer is no, we don't really believe it. Yeah, we sign our names to it, but we don't really believe it. There's a doubt box back there.

And so we're in the same position as them. So their problem is they don't know who Jesus is. They don't really believe that this silent presence is not only real, but active. And he's waiting until somebody asks him to be Savior, to save something. And as soon as he's asked to save something, he gets up and he saves it because that's his job. It's a bit strange, isn't it? And when he gets up, the thing that makes me really laugh is that by the time the apostles actually do wake Jesus up, they give out to him. They say, "Don't you care? We're going down." He would say, "Well, you didn't care 5 minutes ago. You were well able to cope with it yourselves. All your own strength, all your own experience, all your own knowledge, all your own this. You didn't need me." But you see, if you wait to pray for the moment of desperation and despair, the prayer isn't going to be nice. It's not going to be, "Please, Lord, save us." You're going to say, "Where are you? And why don't you care about us?" He cared. He cared enough to come down from heaven in the incarnation and to humble himself below every creature who ever lived. And we ask him, does he care? The poor leper says, "I'm not even sure if you love me, you know. I'm not even sure that you would do it." The paralytic said nothing at all. He left it to his friends to negotiate this mystery. Now you have the apostles. They're in trouble as well. Now you have to know that this is the basis for this wonderful revelation. And you have to realize that the Semitic peoples use symbols an enormous amount. Now, we who are Celts from Ireland use symbols all the time, so much so we're not even aware of it. And people with using English as a foreign language often don't know what we're saying, because we speak symbolically or we speak using metaphors or whatever. Well, the Semites did exactly the same thing. And so for them, it was God's world. And everything in God's world was a symbol, a revelation. And the Sea of Galilee was a representation of the Sea of Life. They had two seas or two lakes, and one was alive and the other was dead. Now, Jesus never went near the Dead Sea, which is very interesting. And so the Lake of Galilee was alive. It had an inlet and an outlet. The Dead Sea only has an inlet. Now, that's a great symbol, because I can say that you and I are either a Sea of Galilee or a Dead Sea. So if everything just comes me, and everything stops here, I'm a Dead Sea. But if I do what Jesus told me to do, which freely as you have received, freely give, then I'm a Lake of Galilee and I can support life, which is fascinating, you know. So just to let you see how they use symbols. The boat crossing the lake is a symbol of the church, the bark of Peter. And the sea normally represents the territories of the Gentiles. Sometimes it represents the abyss or the home of demons and that kind of stuff. So it depends on the context as to which it is. And the bark of Peter is travelling through across the sea of history as it journeys through the Gentile territories right to the eternal shore. Now, it started off on Jewish land and it goes out onto sea. Now, the Jewish people said that they had the land, the Gentiles had the sea, and God had the sky. And that's very much represented in their temple as well. So the boat crossing the sea is the journey of the church through the Gentile territories right to the eternal shore. And it goes through all kinds of storms and all the rest of it. Sometimes there's a headwind against it. That means there's opposition. And the wind in scripture usually means some kind of an evil thing coming at you. So it's evil in some way. Sometimes it's an outright storm, as it is now. Sometimes the boat is taking in water. And sometimes the boat is ready to sink. And if the boat is taking in water or ready to sink, there's a problem in the boat. It's one thing to have problems outside of the boat. It's quite

another one to have a problem in the boat, because that means that Satan has a hook. So here we have this wonderful pattern in which we can speak about the church and the problems that are in the church. When St. Mark wrote this text, he wrote it during the persecution of Nero, a short, sharp persecution. You know that Nero burnt the city of Rome in 64, I think it was, or 64, I think it was, AD. And he persecuted the Christians for 3.5 years. A time, two times, and half a time. And then he committed suicide in 68. It was approximately 3.5 years. And that was the type of prophesied persecution. So it's a storm. It's terrible. It's death-dealing. And you have to learn how to survive. Now, during the persecution of Nero, the Christians were very, very tempted to abandon the Lord to save their lives. Some became paid informers and handed up the names of Peter and Paul, for example. And so Peter and Paul died the same as Jesus, having been betrayed by their own. So I think Peter died in 64 and Paul in 67, something like that. So the church then says, we're going down. The two great witnesses that John speaks about in Revelation 11, the two great witnesses, they're gone. They've been killed in this terrible city of Rome. What are we going to do? And Mark says, Jesus is present to the church through his word, through the Eucharist, through the community. He said, if two or three of you gather together, I am there. And he said, don't leave him neglected. Give him a chance to save the church. Give him a chance to save everybody. Don't get involved in criticism or condemnation or anything like that, because Jesus told us not to do that. But awaken the Saviour with intercession and prayer. Isn't that a wonderful thing? Now, the church obviously obeyed, because all of a sudden, Nero committed suicide and there was a great calm. What do you mean by a storm? So in the context in which Mark is actually speaking, this was a very, very relevant message. But here it was hidden in an apparently simple incident in the life of Jesus and the apostles. And so we're being told that hidden in the everydayness of our lives are the answers to our problems, if only we would look. If only we would penetrate and let the Holy Spirit actually reveal things to us. So at the end of this incident, the apostles have a dialogue with Jesus. Well, I'm sure, I don't know whether you call it a dialogue or not. Jesus, first of all, said to them, why have you no faith? How come after all you've seen and you've heard and all the time you've spent with me that you've no faith? Do you know, I think Jesus can say that to the church in the 21st century. After walking with me for 21 centuries, why go into apostasy now? Why lose your faith now? Oh, it's because you've been resting on your rationalism and humanism and materialism and selfism and every other ism and science and all the rest of it. You've been leaning on yourselves. And you have left the Saviour unemployed. No wonder we're in a crisis. And so if there are people saying to the Lord today, Lord, we're going down, that is a cry to awaken the Lord with prayer and intercession. All the apparitions of Jesus and Mary in the last century have been telling us to pray and sacrifice, to awaken the Saviour and let him work for us. Now, the apostles needed to see Jesus act in a sovereign way before they could come to grips with
and you

in Psalm 107. In fact, it gives five testimonies of different groups that went into different types of crises, and that when they cried to the Lord delivered them and brought them to a great calm. Now, the incredible thing is that there's also a storm in there. One group lost their way in the desert, and they cried out to God for help, and the Lord sent them help. You're going to have to read this yourselves, because I won't have time. Another lot found themselves in gloom and in darkness and enchained, and they were in exiled and all the rest of it, and they cried out to God and he helped them. Then you have another crowd, and they're driven frantic by their own sins, and then they eventually cry out to God and he helps them. And he brings solution to all of these people. And then listen to this one. This is Psalm 107, verses 25 to 32. I won't read it all. He spoke and raised a gale, lashing up towering waves, flung to the sky and then plunged to the depths. They lost their nerve in the ordeal, staggering and reeling like drunkards with all their seamanship adrift. Then they called to the Lord in their trouble, and he rescued them from all their sufferings like all the other groups. And he reduced the storm to a whisper until the waves grew quiet. Let these thank God as well for his mercies. So they knew only God could calm the sea. Only God had control of the elements like this. And so for the first time, the apostles are really looking at Jesus and saying, could it possibly be the Lord? Could it be him? And later on, they told us that in Acts chapter 4, verse 12, that of all the names under heaven by which we can be saved, there's only one. There's only one. And no matter what storm or crisis the church gets into, or individuals get into, or you get into, or I get into, whether the storms are inside caused by ourselves or outside caused by others, you remember the book of Job and the storms in the book of Job? When he had these frightful trials, he had to pray to God. And it was only when God revealed himself that Job got his answer. Why do terrible things happen to good people? Only when God reveals himself do you get the answer. And so we need to face into the challenges that God gives to us until we ourselves come to, who is this Jesus of Nazareth? And what I want you to do as a result of this meditation is not go off and remember a whole lot of things. It's to get down on your knees and say, Lord, reveal yourself to me as the Saviour. I don't want you to be an unemployed Saviour. I'm asking you to save my family. I'm asking you to save my country. I'm asking you to save my church. I'm asking you to save the world. I'm asking you to save everything. Save, save, save. And in case the others forget, I'm asking on behalf of all the others. But we don't want an unemployed Saviour. That is a complete disaster. And we're going to see that in the next section as well. To have a doctor present and to die of an unnecessary illness, I think, is very stupid. To have food on the table or in the fridge and to die of starvation, I also think is rather stupid. And to have Jesus actually present with us and we neglect him totally is monumentally stupid. You haven't been like that. I know you haven't. Just people like me. It's incredible, isn't it? Lord, we're going down. Anytime we get to the point of going down, we have disconnected from the Saviour. So I want to thank you for joining us. We've just started to bring you a little bit deeper. There's an awful lot more in this text than I have indicated. I just want you to know that. But thank you for joining us. Slán agus beannacht déileamh. Bye and God bless you.

0: Our Lord has given us a privilege we didn't merit. He has called us to live in His family, to feast at His table, to share His very own life. We were once outsiders, foreigners to the covenant, and now we are children of Abraham, children of God. Find out more next on Breaking the Bread. To those chosen people, most of us would be the foreigners, the non-Israelite Gentiles whom the prophet spoke about. Coming to worship the God of Israel, we stand in the line of faith epitomized by the Canaanite woman in this Sunday's gospel. Calling out to Jesus as Lord and Son of David, this foreign woman shows her great faith in God's covenant with Israel. Jesus tests her faith three times. At first, he didn't answer her cry. Then he tells her that his mission is only to the Israelites. Finally, he uses the descriptive term dog to disparage non-Israelites, and yet she persists, believing in him and that he alone can give her and her daughter salvation. In this family drama, we see fulfilled Isaiah's prophecy and the promise we sing of in this Sunday psalm. For in Jesus, God makes known among all the nations his way and his salvation. At the start of salvation history, God called Abraham. He chose his descendants, Israel, from all the nations on the face of the earth to build up his covenant kingdom, this divine family. In God's plan, Abraham was to be the father of many nations. Israel was to be the firstborn son in the worldwide family of God, made up of all who believe what the Canaanite professes, that Jesus is Lord. Jesus came first to restore the kingdom to Israel, but his ultimate mission was the reconciliation of all nations, as Paul declares in this week's epistle. In the Mass, we join all the peoples in giving God homage. As Isaiah foretold, we come to his holy mountain, the heavenly Jerusalem, to offer sacrifice at his altar. And with the Canaanite woman, we take our place at the Master's table to be fed as his children and to be healed. This is Scott Hahn for Breaking the Bread.
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3: Here's a real tough one, Steve. What about rape and incest?
4: Right, these are tough questions. The extremely rare cases of rape and incest are among the most common arguments made in support of abortion. It's an attempt to take the exceptional case and say it somehow applies to all cases, and that's just faulty logic, as we never make laws based on the exceptional case. I tell pro-choicers that if rape and incest, which account for less than 0.5% of all abortions, are really their argument for the right to abortion, then I congratulate them for being pro-life on the other 99.5% of cases. But the real argument we make, I'll leave to you.
3: Well, I tell them that the violence of abortion is no solution for the violence of rape. Where else do we solve one horrible thing with another equally horrible thing? A child is a child regardless of the circumstances of its conception.
4: Absolutely.
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7: 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Show me the pro-lifers, how the state of Missouri is preparing for a major ballot initiative on abortion. Something old, something new. A Catholic teacher and writer tells us about

about his new house and caring for his grandmother with dementia. Plus, an open door policy. Learn more about the history of Castel Gandolfo, the summer residence of Popes, and the birthplace of dozens of children during World War II.

0: Pro-lifers in Missouri are preparing for a crucial battle this November. The midterm elections in the Show Me State include a referendum on abortion. In 2024, Missouri added the right to abortion to the state constitution. The measure passed by less than 2 percentage points. Now, pro-lifers are trying to repeal that constitutional amendment. This comes as Planned Parenthood recently opened an abortion business in Springfield, Missouri, for the first time in 20 years. For more, we turn to Steve Rupp, president of Missouri Right to Life. Steve, thank you for joining us. We have a lot to unpack, but first, remind us how we got to the point where Missouri, once one of the most pro-life states in the country, now has the right to abortion in its constitution.
1: Yeah, it's unfortunate, certainly. Before I do that, I want to say, Abby, that we want to make sure that people know that we're not judging anybody who's ever been involved in an abortion. That's not what this is about. This is about looking backwards. It's about looking forward and helping moms that are confused to avoid the consequences of abortion, the emotional consequences, the physical consequences, and certainly the spiritual consequences. So we're looking forward, trying to help them avoid those things and never forget that life is precious. You know, we go to the juicy political things often, and we forget to step back a little bit and say, first of all, let's describe what is life. Life is the gift from God that every one of us has been gifted. And at the moment of conception, our lives began. We got 23 chromosomes from our mother, 23 chromosomes from our father, created us with 46 chromosomes. That's our DNA that makes us unique to any other human being who's ever walked this earth. And that's the gift of life. And it should be protected from that moment because that was us. But the other side tries to dehumanize the child in the womb and never call it a child, never call it a baby. And then that makes it kind of assuages their guilt of we're taking the life of an innocent human being, which is what happens. And that's why we do what we do, to protect those moms that they're just confused. They've been sold a bill of goods that their child isn't precious, and their child is precious. So so in the state of Missouri, for 50 years, Missouri Right to Life worked to pass laws and statutes that protected women from abortions. And over those 50 some odd years, we passed over 50 laws that eventually got to the point where Missouri became an abortion-free state. Before Roe versus Wade was overturned, we were already virtually abortion-free. We went from 21,000 abortions in 1 year to basically just a handful of abortions. And Planned Parenthood abandoned Missouri. They said, we can't operate in Missouri because they're so horrible to women. They do terrible things to women by not letting them kill their children. And so they left Missouri, and then Roe versus Wade was overturned. And we had a trigger law that we had passed a couple of years before that when Roe versus Wade would be overturned, we would become a completely abortion-free state. And we were. We were the first abortion-free state in the Union after Roe versus Wade was overturned. But we knew that we couldn't celebrate for very long because we knew they were going to be coming after us. And they came after not our statutes. They didn't want to pass laws, they being the abortion industry. They didn't want to pass laws. They wanted to change our Constitution because laws can be regulated in the Constitution. Once something's in the Constitution, it's almost impossible to change that. And so they started going after our Constitution, and in 2024, they passed what was called Amendment 3 that made abortion legal in the state of Missouri, literally up to the moment of birth for any reason. And we went from literally in one day from being the most pro-life state in the Union to being the most pro-abortion state in the Union, and it broke our hearts. And people thought we were just going to give up and quit because, you know, it's in our Constitution. What are you going to do? You can't change the Constitution. It's almost impossible. But we said, no, we're going to try and do the impossible. And so we have coming up in November another Amendment 3, just coincidentally, it's the same number, another Amendment 3 that will basically repeal the Amendment 3 from 2024 and stop 99% of the abortions now that are happening in the state of Missouri. And it'll restore health and safety standards because the old Amendment 3 in 2024 stopped health and safety standards. It stopped parental consent. A woman that was maimed by an abortion could not sue the doctor. I mean, these are horrible things. Those are in our state constitution. And all of those will be rescinded. We will rescind about 90%, 99% of the abortions that are happening in our state. And that gives the legislators, when we pass this, the ability to then regulate the other 1%, which is rape and incest and fetal anomalies for children.
0: Are there any lessons you learned from the 2024 vote and things that pro-life and faith communities might do different this time?
1: You know, it's funny, Abby, that you say that. We were outspent $30 million to $5 million. So the abortion industry has a lot of money, unfortunately, to be able to pass this, to get our constitution changed. And but one thing we learned, we lost by 1.6%. 1.6%. We just about beat them. We've lost by the narrowest of margins. And that told us, even though we were outspent $30 million to $5 million, that this is still a pro-life state. That was not a referendum on abortion in the state of Missouri. They were being lied to. They were being, they spent that $30 million on ads that literally lied to the people of Missouri about what this amendment would do. And so we know that we're still a pro-life state. But what we need to do this time around is that, because this is an off-year election, we need to get people to the polls. We need to get people involved. We need to people to tell people that you can't just go and vote yes. That's what, we want you to go and vote yes on Amendment 3, but we want you to bring 20 people. Make sure that everybody in your sphere of influence is involved and make sure everybody votes, because we're a pro-life state. But people get, you know, the little lax, well, you know, other people will vote. It's an off-year election. It's not a big deal. This is a big deal. The nation is watching what's happening in Missouri. If we can repeal an amendment to our Constitution, that's almost impossible to do. Mm-hmm. Yet we're going to do it. I really and truly believe we're going to do it, because we're going to get people involved in making phone calls, get people involved in putting up yard signs, get people involved in knocking on doors, doing all the grassroots stuff that we did last time, and we just missed. This time we're not going to miss.
0: I love that. Now, as we mentioned, Planned Parenthood recently moved back into Southwest Missouri for the first time in 20 years. What do you think contributed to that?
1: Amendment 3. Because abortion became legal again in the state of Missouri, and so what's Planned Parenthood going to do? They're going to expand. Mm-hmm. Now, it's kind of interesting. While they were down, while they were not performing abortions because of the atmosphere that we created in the state of Missouri where abortion was illegal, what they did was they started doing distributing drugs to children that are gender confused, and they started making their money doing that and surgeries on children. And this Amendment 3 will ban that as well, because that is part of what they call reproductive health. So reproductive health includes giving children mutilating drugs, literally castrating drugs, I mean, and surgeries to on these kids that are just confused. They just don't know. And they're being sold, and again, they're being sold a bill of goods. This Amendment 3 will also stop that madness.
0: Well, Steve, thank you so much for the work that you're doing in Missouri, and like you said, for just mobilizing the people. Please keep us tuned
1: Abby.
0: In.
1: You keep up the great work over there.
0: Thank you.
1: God bless you.
0: Coming up, a grand idea. A Catholic author and teacher decided to move his grandmother, suffering from dementia, into the extra room of his new house. He'll tell us what happened next.
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3: This is Father Dwight Longenecker. 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Well, it's easy to receive forgiveness for the things we've done wrong, but more importantly than that, one of the beauties of confession is that when we go to confession, we take responsibility for ourselves. Our world is besieged by those who feel entitled and want to blame others and expect others to do everything for them. When we go to confession, by God's help, we're saying, it's my job, it's my responsibility, I'm going to get on and do what I can to change myself and change the world with God's help.
0: 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I'm your host, Abigail Galvan. A Catholic writer and teacher living outside Milwaukee, Wisconsin, recently fulfilled a years-long dream. He finally bought a new house. About a month later, everything changed. Writing in the National Catholic Register, James Maldonado Berry says soon after his move, his 91-year-old grandmother was diagnosed with dementia. After years of independence,

0: She could no longer live on her own. Barry says the extra room in his new house now took on a new significance. And after a hospital stay, his grandmother moved in. And the author of that piece, James Maldonado Barry, joins us now. He is Dean of Formation and teaches catechism at Aquinas Academy, a classical Catholic school outside Milwaukee, Wisconsin. James, thank you so much for joining us. First, can you remind us how your new home wound up being multi-generational?
1: Yeah, well, so before, thank you for having me. This is such a joy. It was interesting. I was like many other Americans in the housing market, and it was taking longer than I expected, which I don't think is unusual these days. And so very close to my parents, and we had spoken before and said, hey, when I find a place, you're welcome to move in. We're very close and we have a lot of fun together. And so that was kind of already, you know, in the plans. And so a couple years of looking, I think three actually, something finally came together. It was interesting as I was talking in the article about how you just get so discouraged when things just aren't panning out. Mm-hmm. And finally, this came together quite quickly. And it's interesting because everything just looked to be falling into place. And, you know, my plans finally were coming together. Everything was going to be very, very smooth. And move in was great. And and like a month later, my grandmother had this health scare and, you know, nearly died. And we realized, just the family talking together, that she couldn't live by herself anymore, and something, we needed to do something.
0: And it sounds like God's providence, the timing worked out perfectly. What has the reaction been to your story in the Register? Have you received any feedback from others who are in a similar situation?
1: Well, it's been very helpful for family and, you know, friends of hers who knew her at her old house, neighbors, relatives have sent the article to family in Puerto Rico. My grandparents are from Puerto Rico, and so it was helpful for them to be able to hear how she's doing. And her neighbors were very kind and always looked after her. So it kind of was a very convenient newsletter in a way that gave people an update on how she's doing. So people who've known her for decades, it was a really, I think it was well received in that regard, that it hopefully gave a bit of a gripping, interesting narrative of what happened those days when this all kind of came together. And a few comments from others on the website, on the article, have said that it was very moving. And that's always very, you know, means a lot to me to hear that this is such a beautiful thing. It's very difficult, you know, there's a huge amount of sacrifice, and it's exhausting caregiving. And this is very familiar song to people involved in caregiving, but it certainly opened my eyes to the beauty of that that ministry, as I kind of think of it as a ministry. And so my hope is that it's encouraged people and offered people hope in that regard, that, you know, this is doable. It's difficult, but it's something that can be done. And so I'm very edified when I hear that people have been inspired by this story.
0: Can you give a couple of examples of that, both the challenges, but then also the unexpected gifts of living together has brought?
1: Yeah, the challenges, I'll start there. The challenges are just, you know, it's very demanding. You know, she can't be left alone. Now, she can still shuffle around in her walker, and she gets around, and we still have conversations, and she can be very sweet and joyful. And so that's wonderful. But, you know, there have been a few times where she's slipped a little and needs to be picked up to help her back into bed. So it is a physically and emotionally, mentally exhausting. I think that's kind of one of the operative words, is just exhaustion. Like it's a tiring work of love, labor of love. So that's difficult. But there's a lot of laughter and a lot of joy. I've mentioned in the article how she's listening to songs, and we play a lot of old Spanish songs on the little radio or on a little speaker. Spanish songs from Puerto Rico that I never heard growing up. You know, I'm 45 and I never heard these songs. And so I didn't hear these growing up, but she listened to them when she was much younger, my mom tells me. And so she remembers the lyrics to those songs and sings them all. And so my Spanish is getting better. I mean, it was pretty good, but I think the past year it's gotten a little better even because we'll speak in Spanish quite often. And then I'm listening to these beautiful songs from so long ago and just seeing how She may not remember 5 minutes ago, but she'll remember the lyrics of a song from 50 years ago or 60 years ago. That's

0: pretty amazing. It's in a very mysterious illness in that sense, that you can, that it works on the memory that way. You know, we'll have family visit, and then 15 minutes later, she's not able to remember that another grandson came to see her. And so that's hard too, because she's not able to remember that. But again, she does remember, she remembers us, and she remembers these songs, and she loves looking out that window. I think that was one of the images that was used. The window is kind of a beautiful, I think, metaphor for her life now, because she just loves looking out there and waving at people who walk by, and looking at the birds. It's really quite, you know, there's a, things are brought back to simplicity, which is a beautiful lesson, I think, for all of us, in the sense that, you know, observing the birds, the breeze and the branches, you know, these are things that, you know, instead of looking at our devices, you know, it's a good lesson for me, you know, look outside this beautiful window at nature and at God's creation. So there are so many lessons. You receive so much more than you give in this ministry.
1: That's beautiful. How has welcoming your grandmother into your new home and being able to spend time with her impacted your faith life?
0: Yeah, I think the major theme that I tried to touch on in the article was just how, you know, you can have your plans, and everything might seem just right, and then the Lord may detect that something needs to change inside of you. So he's asking you, he'll ask you to change those plans, and that can be pretty, it's a jolt to the system, and it's still something that I am working through. You know, we're all human, and we struggle, and so, but I know it was the right thing to do, and that brings a lot of certainty to the decision.
1: Yeah. And we only have a few seconds left, but what advice would you give to someone who's in your shoes?
0: I would say, you know, don't be afraid to ask for help. Reach out to people, caregivers. We have a few wonderful women who come in to help us throughout the week. And so don't try to do it all on your own. It's okay to reach out and get help. I think that's essential. Trust in the Lord, prayer. You know, having images of the Lord around crucifix is good, to see the Lord on the cross, because I think this is a great example of the gift of the cross in our own lives. So thinking about our Lord's passion more practically, you know, asking for help and getting people to come in to help you out is critical, because it is exhausting, but it's so beautiful, and there are never any regrets.
1: Amen. Well, James Maldonado, thank you so much for being with us and just for your witness to life. Pope Francis started talking about just like the throwaway culture and just what we can do to kind of combat it. And that's like maintaining communities and maintaining family time. So thank you for just the beautiful witness that you're giving and being with your grandmother in these times.
0: Thank you so much for this opportunity. Thank you.
1: God bless. New developments in an initiative dedicated to young adults about to age out of foster care. First Lady Melania Trump began the Foster Youth to Independence program 7 years ago, also known as FYI. It recently received a major boost from the Department of Housing and Urban Development. HUD announced policy changes aimed at helping more young people find stable housing. In an interview with EWTN News, Secretary Scott Turner says he met with foster children in three cities to gauge their needs. Now HUD is providing $30 million in funds to help those about to leave foster care. Secretary Turner calls the move, quote, an investment.
2: There's 20,000 foster youth every year to age out of the foster care system. About 25% of those shortly thereafter, when they age out, end up in homelessness. And so as we invest in our foster youth, give them solid footing and a solid ground to land on, securing their housing, then they can go out and start concentrating on continuing their education, skills, workforce training, and not having to worry about where they're going to lay their heads at night. To me, it's an investment that I want many Americans, all Americans, to know that we here under President Trump and First Lady Melania Trump are making in the next generation of leaders. We're taking down the regulatory barriers, taking the red tape out so that they can process these vouchers easier, so that the young people, the foster youth, understand what's available to them, putting the tools in their hand to not only know what's available, but where they can live, and have professionals helping them to get placed in these houses. As we've traveled around the country, these are some of the concerns that we've heard from the foster youth. You know, what's available to us? How do we get the vouchers? Also, financial literacy is a big part of it. You know, teaching them how to manage their finances. So you're not just putting them inside of an apartment and say,

0: okay, you know, go live. You're teaching them, you know, what does it mean to pay rent? What does it mean to pay bills? What does it mean to have a budget? And so those are some of the things that we took from our listening tour, our roundtables, and those are some of the things that we'll be executing upon to make sure that this generation and for those coming after these, that they will understand not only what's available to them, but how to use the tools in their toolbox.
1: Finally, tonight, the church has a long history of defending mothers, families, and the unborn. During World War II, the Vatican took the defense of families a step further. EWTN News Vatican contributor Zofia Schubach has more.
2: A very unusual birth took place in the winter of 1944, in a very unexpected place, the Pope's bedroom. Amid the Second World War, Pope Pius XII opened the gates of the Apostolic Palace in Castel Gandolfo to thousands of civilians after attacks on surrounding areas started in January of 1944. Then, on February 10th, more than 430 bombs totaling 98 tons of explosives were dropped on the nearby area of Albano. More than two dozen bombs missed their target and came down on the College of Propaganda Fide, a Catholic seminary.
3: The final death toll will never be known, but at least 500 people lost their lives in that bombing.
2: Other areas around the seminary also were damaged or destroyed. Eventually, more than 12,000 civilians ended up occupying the papal villas as a place of refuge.
4: What did life look like inside the Apostolic Palace for these people?
3: If we look at the photographs, we see that the halls and staircases of the Apostolic Palace were filled with mattresses and turned into dormitories. Throughout the gardens, there were tent camps and makeshift shanty towns. Even inside the passageways themselves, every day, it was necessary to organize the distribution of bread and milk. They were moments of extraordinary solidarity, but also of genuine community life in the midst of an emergency. And as we know, during the war, the very best and the very worst of humanity often emerge.
4: There were 36 children born during this period. Can you tell me, how was this even possible? Were there midwives at the Apostolic Palace? What kind of support did the mothers receive? Did the children receive? What did this look like?
3: Well, they immediately had to organize assistance for this enormous population of 12,000 people. So a woman's infirmary was established in the summer residence of Propaganda Fide, while a men's infirmary was set up at Villa Barberini, and in the Apostolic Palace, a maternity ward was opened. Indeed, 36 children were born in the Pope's own room. It was chosen because it was the room equipped with heating and hot water. The medical staff from the Albano Hospital relocated to the papal villas. So the hospital's doctors, nurses, the religious sisters, and the entire support staff all moved there. Of those 36 children, almost all were given the name Pius or Eugenio in honor of the Pope, who had welcomed and sheltered them. Then, on March 1st, 1944, a pair of twins was born. They were named Pio Eugenio and Eugenio Pio.
5: Sì. Ecco qui.
6: Yes, here it is. These are the two twins. Why were we called Pio Eugenio and Eugenio Pio? Because the one named Pio had a little identification bracelet. Then someone took it off, and after that, nobody knew which one was Pio and which one was Eugenio. So they decided, all right, one will be called Pio Eugenio and the other Eugenio Pio.
5: Pio Eugenio, Eugenio Pio.
2: One of the Zavini twins is alive. At 82 years old, Eugenio lives as a citizen of Castel Gandolfo. I traveled to the small town to meet him and hear some more about him and his twin brother.
6: I was very little, of course. But as soon as we left the palace, and as soon as I was old enough to understand, my mother explained everything to me. Unfortunately, he has passed away now. He's no longer with us, and I miss him. We were exactly alike, identical twins. We were always together until we got married. After that, we lived separately, not because we were estranged, but because he moved to Frascati and I stayed in Albano. Even then, we remained very close, always together, right up until his death.
5: Fino alla morte, sempre insieme siamo stati.
2: Being born in the Pope's room is definitely a unique experience. However, Eugenio said that after the war was over, they lived a very normal life, and the Catholic faith always remained with him.
6: Afterward, people dispersed a bit. Some went to Albano, others to Casa Gandolfo. Then we met again. In fact, in 1969, all the children who had been born at Casa Gandolfo had a reunion. Thanks to that experience, we were given a medal of Pope Paul VI.
2: 82 years later, Castel Gandolfo is still home to many residents who remember the tragedies the town endured in 1944. But they also remember the possibility of new life, even in dark times. In Castel Gandolfo, Zofia Tubak for EWTN Pro-Life Weekly.
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1: Prayer is a variety of forms of communication. Sometimes we simply greet one another, "Hi, how are you?" And we say small, short prayers similarly to God. Other times we engage people in deep conversations. Other times we engage our families and family reunions and big meals. Similarly with God, we engage Him in Eucharist and deep meditation as well.
2: This is Father Bart Tollison. We pray to have a conversation with Jesus, our Lord and Savior, to get to know Him better and to listen to His voice. In my experience as a priest, prayer is so important. God always answers our prayer, sometimes not the way we desire, but we cannot receive if we do not ask. In the name of the Father, and of the Son, and of the Holy Spirit. Lord God, we pray that through Your mercy, an end to abortion in the hearts of all people could come to fruition and realization. We also pray for the promotion and protection of all human life, from conception in the womb to a natural death. Amen. In the name of the Father, and of the Son, and of the Holy Spirit. Amen.
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5: Family, a prayer that we pray together is a powerful prayer. So please pray together with me our EWTN family prayer. Today we pray to be the Lord's instruments. Lord, make me an instrument of Your peace. Where there is hatred, let me sow love. 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O Divine Master, grant that I may not so much seek to be consoled as to console, to be understood as to understand, to be loved as to love.

0: Behold the Lamb of God, who takes away the sins of the world. 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

0: 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Through our Lord Jesus Christ, your Son, who lives and reigns with you in the unity of the Holy Spirit, God forever and ever.
1: A reading from the book of the prophet Isaiah. Thus says the Lord, observe what is right, do what is just. For my salvation is about to come, my justice about to be revealed. The foreigners who join themselves to the Lord, ministering to him, loving the name of the Lord, and becoming his servants. All who keep the Sabbath free from profanation and hold to my covenant, them I will bring to my holy mountain and make joyful in my house of prayer. Their burnt offerings and sacrifices will be acceptable on my altar, for my house should be called a house of prayer for all peoples. Verbum Domini.

And speaking to you Gentiles, inasmuch as I am the apostle to the Gentiles, I glory in my ministry in order to make my race jealous and thus save some of them. For if their rejection is the reconciliation of the world, what will their acceptance be but life from the dead? For the gifts and the call of God are irrevocable. Just as you once disobeyed God, but have now received mercy because of their disobedience, so they have now disobeyed in order that, by virtue of the mercy shown to you, they too may now receive mercy. For God delivered all to disobedience, that he might have mercy upon all. Verbum Domini.

At that time, Jesus withdrew to the region of Tyre and Sidon. And behold, a Canaanite woman of that district came and called out, "Have pity on me, Lord, son of David. My daughter is tormented by a demon." But Jesus did not say a word in answer to her. Jesus' disciples came and asked him, "Send her away, for she keeps calling out after us." He said in reply, "I was sent only to the lost sheep of the house of Israel." But the woman came and did Jesus homage, saying, "Lord, help me." He said in reply, "It is not right to take the food of the children and throw it to the dogs." She said, "Please, Lord, for even the dogs eat the scraps that fall from the table of their masters." Then Jesus said to her in reply, "O woman, great is your faith. Let it be done for you as you wish." And the woman's daughter was healed from that hour.

One of the blessings here at EWTN that we have come to enjoy is having interns who are studying communications in Rome. Father Jovan is from India. He's studying at Santa Croce in Rome, communications. And over the years, we've gotten to know priests from South America, from Africa, from the Philippines, and from India. And it's really helped us to better understand

And the context for this passage, and this is the third and final section in Isaiah's prophecies, chapter 56, is that the people who have been in exile now have come back. They've been come back to their homeland, to Judah, to Jerusalem. And so the temple is going to be rebuilt. But now it's going to be something different. Whereas before it was indeed this chosen people, and St. Paul speaks of that too. He said, you know, my own race, they rejected the gospel. But that led to your Gentile conversion. And that, and may in God's mercy, may that lead to their conversion now, too, to Christ and to the gospel. And so the temple is going, it is being rebuilt, but now it's going to be something new. The foreigners, the non-Israelite people, who join themselves to the Lord, ministering to Him, loving the name of the Lord, and becoming His servants. All who keep the Sabbath. That's most all of us, right? That who desire to keep the Sabbath, that we're welcome to the Lord, to hold to His covenant, hold to my covenant. For my house shall be called a house of prayer for all the peoples. You know, when Mother Angelica established this monastery here, there was a sign out in the front, and they have it now actually up at Hansville. And it said, this house of prayer is open to people of all faiths. So Mother wanted everybody to feel welcome to come here to this house of prayer, this house of the Lord that He had established here in Birmingham, in Irondale. And so all peoples, we heard that word all again and again and again. And so as our choir was singing Psalm 67 today, and we sang with them, O God, let all the nations praise You. And we heard this four times this morning already. My house shall be called a house of prayer for all peoples. The psalm. May Your way be known upon earth among all nations, Your salvation. May the peoples praise You, O God. May all the peoples praise You. And may all the ends of the earth fear Him. So it is this universality, which is such a wonderful thing. In my own travels, you just feel at home. Wherever there's a Catholic church, you feel at home there. Because we're all united in our one faith. You know, Pope Leo in his past Wednesday audience, he's been talking about the liturgy. And this past Wednesday, he talked about the liturgical year. So we have the liturgical year that you know. It begins with the season of Advent, this waiting, this longing for the coming of the Messiah. And we're hearing from the prophets and that longing of the people. And then in the Easter Triduum, all of these mysteries that completed all that Christ did, we celebrate those in His resurrection. And at the end of the liturgical year with Christ the King, His coming again in glory. But what He brought out, what the Council Fathers at Vatican II brought out, is that Sunday is the foundation and the kernel of the whole year. Every Sunday is a weekly Easter. And so think about that. And He even quotes that, you know, in two languages and perhaps in others, we still use the word Sunday, you know, referring to that original name for that day, Sunday, and also in German, it's Sonntag or something like that. So, but how we can Christianize that and saying Jesus is the Son of Righteousness, and so it is His day, it is the Lord's day. And it's a weekly Easter in that we need to come together. We need to come together to hear His word, to be united, to participate in His divine life in the Eucharist, and to be gathered as one. It's important. You know, of course, these masses are transmitted throughout the world. And for those of you who are homebound, who

maybe have no opportunity, you're in prisons or other situations where you're not able to get to Mass, we're grateful that we're able to provide this for you. But if you're able to get to Mass, you should attend Mass to be among the people of God, to be united with others. And we're changed. I've remarked at that when I was a young priest and going to different parishes, and you would often see people come in with just kind of the burden, kind of beat down by the week and the troubles of the week and all of that. And it's like something happens that changes them during that Mass. There's given like this renewal, this strength for the journey forward as we're sent forth. That's the gift that we have in this weekly Easter, this celebration of Easter Sunday, or Sunday, which is a weekly Easter. We enjoyed having the Dominican friars here, and I got to meet a number of the so-called Hillbilly Thomas, and to go to their concert here. And I was speaking to one of them, Father Jonah Teller. They had a Mass here the next day. And I was talking about this song that he had written. He gave this beautiful story of this woman that he had met in a park. And so he's at St. Joseph's in Greenwich Village in Manhattan. And not far from St. Joseph's Church is a park. And so he will go there and he will walk through the park. He says, you know, wearing his Dominican habit does create a lot of conversations. People are curious. They have questions. But there was one area that he always avoided. And he said, rain or shine, there are always people there. It was a place where drug deals were being done. People with addictions going there to get the fix that they needed. So he would avoid that area. Rain or shine, there was always people there. He would go to the other areas. But one day he decided, you know, I need to go there too. And so he goes there and he meets this woman named Gloria, whose soul would want to be free of this addiction and all the things that it led her to do that she was so ashamed of. She wanted this chain broken, and she had tried, and she had done a number of things. And he said to her, would you like to pray? She said, no. She said, no. Because in her mind, God would never hear her prayer. She was too far from him. And so Father Jonah wrote this song called Gloria, and he actually has kind of the Gloria that we hear at Mass kind of woven into it, but he's telling her story. And I said to him the next day, I said, well, you're enlisting the prayers of a lot of people, everybody who's heard that song. And so we pray for Gloria, that she may realize that she's part of all the nations, all the peoples, that would be called to the house of prayer of the Lord to be renewed in that weekly Easter, to have the satisfaction of our heart's deepest longing in that participation in the life of Christ and the Holy Eucharist. So I really wanted to find the lyrics to that song, but I couldn't find them. I think it's recently written and perhaps on their new CD. But what I did find, and I was delighted to find, was another story that Father Jonah Teller told in the Magnificat booklet a couple of years ago. And it's probably about one of his Dominican confreres who is a chaplain at a college. And this woman walks in and she said, I'd like to talk to you about becoming Catholic. And he said, okay. Why? I don't know. I don't know, but I can show you. Let me show you in the chapel. So she led him into the chapel, and she pointed

pointed to the tabernacle, straight to it, and said, I want that. And he said, do you know what that is? And she said, no, I have no idea, but I want that. She had experienced that reality of the Lord's real presence, that the Eucharist is not a thing, but a person, the Lord. And the liturgical year is not just remembering what took place 2,000 years ago, which has no significance on my life today. That's not the liturgical year. It's Christ walking with us and enabling us to enter into these mysteries of our salvation, salvation history, how he's worked throughout all of human history. And we're entering into that with Christ, and the graces of those moments are being given to us. And in the weekly Easter, we're experiencing in some way our own resurrection that is to come, because we do not receive the dead flesh of Christ, but we receive the risen Lord. And we can't but experience our own resurrection in some way when we receive one who's risen from the dead in the Eucharist. I want that. That's what I want. I want that. I want the Eucharist. It's the only thing that satisfies the deepest recesses of our hearts. And so I'd just like to invite those of you who may be with us. Maybe you're like Gloria. Maybe you say, I'm just too bad. I don't want to pray. I can't pray. God would never hear my prayer. This house of prayer, the Catholic Church, is a house of prayer for all peoples, especially the broken. And so this woman, her life is broken. Her daughter is tormented by a demon. And perhaps you've had the experience like she had, where it seems like the Lord isn't answering your prayers. He's not listening, you think. Of course he is. The Lord doesn't say a word when she first approaches him. Or even that you're just being put off. It's not right to give the food of the children to the dogs. Well, the Lord's referring to the fact that he's here for the house of Israel, the chosen people. That's the food that he is to give. The dogs were the Gentiles. But he's so moved by her faith, her persistence. She could see his goodness. She could see that there was no contempt in his eyes toward her, as it seems like the apostles, send her away. Send her away. But she could see in his eyes there was no such contempt. And so she could persevere. She could persist. Woman, great is your faith. May it be done as you wish. So, dear people, those of you who may think, you know, God is not interested, he doesn't care, that you're cut off, your prayer is worthless, how wrong you are. The house of prayer is a prayer, a place for all peoples, and that includes the broken ones, which is all of us, in one way or another. We need the healing that he alone can give. I want that. And I want you to have that. I want you to have that healing remedy, which is our Lord's word that we hear in the Sunday Easter, and the participation in his life that we enjoy at every Mass and every reception of Holy Communion. And Pope Leo, in his commentary, he said, it's like if you connect all these Sundays, these 2,000 years the Christians have celebrated, they've gathered together on the Lord's Day, on Sunday, the day of his resurrection, and you connect them, it's like an arrow pointing toward
the future resurrection.

0: resurrection and the Lord's return in glory. So participate in Mass. Benefit from all that the Lord wants to give you. Because, as he himself said, that the house of the Lord is a house for all peoples. I believe in one God, the Father Almighty, maker of heaven and earth, of all things visible and invisible. The only begotten Son of God, born of the Father before all ages, God from God, light from light, true God from true God, begotten, not made, consubstantial with the Father. Through him all things were made. For us men and for our salvation, he came down from heaven, and by the Holy Spirit was incarnate of the Virgin Mary and became man. For our sake he was crucified under Pontius Pilate. He suffered death and was buried, and rose again on the third day, in accordance with the Scriptures. He ascended into heaven, and is seated at the right hand of the Father. He will come again in glory to judge the living and the dead, and his kingdom will have no end. I believe in the Holy Spirit, the Lord, the giver of life, who proceeds from the Father and the Son, with the Father and the Son is adored and glorified, who has spoken through the prophets. I believe in one holy Catholic and apostolic church. I confess one baptism for the forgiveness of sins, and I look forward to the resurrection of the dead and the life of the world to come. And let us offer our petitions with firm confidence, knowing that with God all things are possible.
1: For God's assistance and divine guidance for our Holy Father in his efforts to build peace in the world, we pray to the Lord. For all those suffering from abuse, psychological or physical, that Christ may bring them healing and consolation, we pray to the Lord. That God, who knows us and loves us unconditionally, may inspire and sustain our work to eliminate abortion and the conditions that lead to it. We pray to the Lord. For EWTN, that God may watch over and protect this good work and use it always for the salvation of souls. We pray to the Lord. That the Lord will lead all those who have died to himself and console those who mourn their loss. We pray to the Lord.
0: In your love, Lord, answer our humble prayer. Give us the grace to see what we have to do and the strength to do it. Through Christ our Lord.
2: Amen.

brought about a glorious exchange, that by offering what you have given, we may merit to receive your very self.

We give you praise, Father, most holy, for you are great, and you have fashioned all your works in wisdom and in love. You form man in your own image and entrusted the whole world to his care, so that in serving you alone, the Creator, he might have dominion over all creatures. And when through disobedience he had lost your friendship, you did not abandon him to the domain of death, for you came in mercy to the aid of all, so that those who seek might find you. Time and again you offered them covenants, and through the prophets taught them to look forward to salvation. And you so loved the world, Father, most holy, that in the fullness of time you sent your only begotten Son to be our Savior. Made incarnate by the Holy Spirit and born of the Virgin Mary, he shared our human nature in all things but sin. To the poor he proclaimed the good news of salvation, to prisoners freedom, and to the sorrowful of heart joy. To accomplish your plan, he gave himself up to death, and rising from the dead, he destroyed death and restored life. And that we might live no longer for ourselves, but for him who died and rose again for us, he sent the Holy Spirit from you, Father, as the first fruits for those who believe. So that bringing to perfection his work in the world, he might sanctify creation to the full. Therefore, O Lord, we pray, may this same Holy Spirit graciously sanctify these offerings, that they may become the body and blood of our Lord Jesus Christ, for the celebration of this great mystery, which he himself left us as an eternal covenant. For when the hour had come for him to be glorified by you, Father most holy, having loved his own who were in the world, he loved them to the end. And while they were at supper, he took bread, blessed and broke it, and gave it to his disciples, saying, take this, all of you, and eat of it,

In a similar way, taking the chalice filled with the fruit of the vine, he gave thanks and gave the chalice to his disciples, saying, Take this, all of you, and drink from it, for this is the chalice of my blood, the blood of the new and eternal covenant, which will be poured out for you and for many for the forgiveness of sins.

0: Therefore, Lord, as we now celebrate the memorial of our redemption, we remember Christ's death and his descent to the realm of the dead. We proclaim his resurrection and his ascension to your right hand. And as we await his coming in glory, we offer you his body and blood, the sacrifice acceptable to you, which brings salvation to the whole world. Look, O Lord, upon this sacrifice which you yourself have provided for your church, and grant in your loving kindness to all who partake of this one bread and one chalice, that gathered into one body by the Holy Spirit, they may truly become a living sacrifice in Christ to the praise of your glory.
1: Therefore, Lord, remember now all for whom we offer this sacrifice, especially your servant Leo, our Pope, Stephen, our Bishop, and the whole order of bishops and all the clergy, those who take part in this offering, those who gather here before you, your entire people, and all who seek you with a sincere heart. Remember also those who have died in the peace of your Christ and all the dead whose faith you alone have known.
0: To all of us, your children, grant, O merciful Father, that we may enter into a heavenly inheritance with the Blessed Virgin Mary, Mother of God, with Blessed Joseph, her spouse, and with your apostles and saints in your kingdom, there with the whole of creation, freed from the corruption of sin and death, may we glorify you through Christ our Lord, through whom you bestow on the world all that is good. Through him and with him and in him, O God, Almighty Father, in the unity of the Holy Spirit,

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Eternal Father, I offer up to Thee my intellect, that it may learn to know Thee alone. Sweetest Jesus, I offer up to Thee my memory, that it may remember Thee alone. Holy Spirit, Spirit of

Charity, I offer up to thee my will, that thou mayest enkindle and warm it by thy divine love. Adorn my soul with thy seven gifts, and let me become thy pure temple. Fill me with thy grace, and prepare my heart to receive spiritually my God. Jesus, my God, as I am unable to receive thee sacramentally, do thou receive me into thy heart, and unite me so perfectly with it that nothing may ever be able to separate me, even for a moment, from thee. Engulf my misery and my nothingness in the abyss of thy mercy, that I, changed into thee, may henceforth live only for thee, by thee, and in thee. Come, therefore, thou my only satisfaction, come to take possession of this heart, which belongs to thee, and cannot live one moment without thee. Amen.

Let us pray. Made partakers of Christ through these sacraments, we humbly implore your mercy, Lord, that conformed to his image on earth, we may merit also to be his co-heirs in heaven.

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1: Well, I think Father McGivney had a wonderful vision that really was ahead of his time to initiate, to call into being a lay organization.
2: Yes, of course, we look as Americans to all the saints of history, wherever they're from, but when someone is one of our own, I think there's a special sense about that.
3: He's a model for us. We are edified by his life, and the Archdiocese of Hartford is thrilled. We're so overjoyed to be following such a model priest, and his legacy is going to live on in the Archdiocese of Hartford and beyond.
4: And he founded the Knights on those principles of charity, unity, fraternity. And now we offer those three principles, you know, beyond the Knights, to the Church and to the world.
5: From miracle workers to martyrs, to those ordinary people living extraordinary lives of heroic virtue, these are the people that make us wonder if someday they might be saints.

0: Michael McGivney was born on August 12, 1852, in Waterbury, Connecticut, into a devoutly Catholic and working-class Irish immigrant family. Patrick and Mary were from the same town in Ireland, and both of their families settled in Waterbury, where others from their village had already made home.
1: There was great distrust of Catholics. When he was born, it was when the Know-Nothing Party was rising in America and, was viciously anti-Catholic. But the Catholics tended to stay together.
2: Father McGivney grew up in his atmosphere of love of God and faith, and that was a very big part of Waterbury at the time as well.
0: His father picked up metal molding, allowing him to get a better job than many in the factories all over the East Coast. Something that would allow for Michael's later seminary studies. From a young age, Michael had stood out as a student. The excellent deportment and proficiency in his studies, noted by his teachers, got him promoted so many times that he finished his basic education at age 13, a full 3 years ahead of the normal schedule. Brian V. Caulfield works at the headquarters of the Knights of Columbus in New Haven, Connecticut, as the vice postulator for the canonization cause of Father Michael McGivney.
3: His family couldn't afford private education at the time, and so he graduated from the public school at age 13, and like many, first oldest children of families in those days among the Catholic population, he went to work in a factory.
0: He was already thinking about the priesthood as a young teen, but he first went to work with his father at the brass factory in their hometown of Waterbury, Connecticut.
2: I think it's a very important part of Father McGivney's life, because later when he was a priest in New Haven, and later in Thomaston and Terryville, all working class towns and cities. So I think his own experience and seeing the life of the working class people in all of these cities and the great need, this is what inspired him to do what he did with the Knights of Columbus.
3: He asked his father again about the priesthood. And this time his father gave him the permission at age 16 now to enter the seminary.
0: He attended the Jesuit St. Mary's College in Montreal. But when his father died suddenly in 1873, he returned home to Connecticut to help with the family. He knew that he would never return.
4: When the bishop found out about this, he gave him a scholarship because he was a promising seminarian.
0: At St. Mary's Seminary, Michael was noted for his organization, calm, piety, sense of humor, and enthusiasm for baseball. From the Sulpicians who ran St. Mary's Seminary, he had learned that academic learning was valuable, but his main concern as a priest would be for souls themselves. He was ordained by Bishop Gibbons in the Baltimore Cathedral on December 22, 1877. His first assignment was assistant to the ill, aging pastor of St. Mary's in New Haven, Connecticut. The parish with its newly built stone church encompassed the neighborhood around Yale. In the shadow of a premier American university, this new church represented the struggle of its parishioners, mostly immigrants, to make a place for themselves in American society.
1: In the middle of New Haven, not far from St. Mary's, are three big stately Protestant churches, right? This is like the symbol of how this is not a Catholic place.
0: The sad truth was that most men stopped attending church around age 20. They were either too busy getting ahead or simply preferred other amusements to Sunday Mass and church organizations. But in the worst case scenario, they fell into alcoholism. It wasn't easy being a Catholic immigrant, or even the son or grandson of one, in America. With his parishioners' aspirations and struggles in mind, the young priest launched into his ministry. He gave catechism classes to the children, revived the Total Abstinence and Literary Society for the young adults, visited the elderly, and acted as chaplain for the local jail.
1: At the beginning at St. Mary's, one of the things he did was a temperance league, to get people to take the pledge not to drink. That was one of the that was one

0: the challenges was to keep young men from drinking too much.
1: Father McGivney soon found himself running the day-to-day aspects of the parish too. When the pastor left the city to escape the unusually hot and dangerous summer, the old ladies and children loved him. The young men flocked to him, and the ambitious respected him. At the pulpit, his voice, his perfect diction, his clear sermons captivated his congregation, including the blind. His unassuming gentility, calm strength, and childlike joy inspired trust and confidence everywhere he went.
2: People would come just to hear him preach, even if they weren't Catholic. And also one of those non-Catholics who would come to hear him on Sundays was a young woman named Alida Harwood. And she was the daughter of the most prominent and famous Protestant minister in New Haven, had a very prestigious church right along the New Haven Green.
1: When she was dying of malaria at just 25, she asked for Father McGivney.
2: You know, he comes in his horse and buggy and, you know, comes into the home of the most prominent Protestant minister. And I always see this as an example of how Father McGivney was able to relate to people as people, you know, not so much their status, not so much their money, but he saw in them the dignity that God had given them.
1: James Chip Smith's conversion attracted the attention of even the local newspapers. This young man was convicted of killing a police chief and was awaiting his execution at the local jail.
0: You know, the Chip Smith story was this young man who was on a drunk. You know, he was on a bad drunk, gets in an argument, ends up wrestling with the police chief dies, sentenced to death for murder.
2: Father Michael McGivney was chaplain at the prison. He was at St. Mary's at the time and would walk over regularly to the prison to visit the prisoners. Father McGivney kind of took to him as a spiritual son and visited him regularly and would pray with him and would counsel him, hear his confession.
1: He responded to Father McGivney's spiritual counsel enthusiastically, and the priest helped him prepare for his death. 5 days before the execution, Father McGivney celebrated a high mass for him in the jail and then delivered a message from the prisoner to the community.
0: McGivney comes to see him every day, and Smith is just, you know, clearly a spiritual devotee of what McGivney has. They have this bond. McGivney walks him to the gallows. You know, walks him to the gallows. They have mass before he dies. They sing "O Sacred Heart," his favorite hymn. He walks calmly to the gallows. McGivney, in tears, you know, says goodbye to him.
1: Father McGivney helped many families through the loss of a loved one. Death from disease or dangerous working conditions could steal a family member away at the most unexpected time. When the deceased was the breadwinner, Father McGivney followed the family especially closely.
2: With the death of his father, he learned firsthand the dangers that a family could face, the financial dangers, the spiritual dangers that a family could face at the death of the father. And it stuck with him because one of the founding principles of the Knights of Columbus was to help families when the breadwinner died young, just as his father had died young, and to provide a benefit to the widow and her children when that unfortunate event would happen. And that was one of the driving forces behind the foundation of the Knights of Columbus.
1: He called an evening meeting with the most respected men of the parish that he hoped would help protect families with difficult situations in the future. He gathered them together in the church basement to propose an idea that he had been working on for months, a distinctly Catholic fraternal benefit society. Mutual aid societies were popular and generally served two purposes. They gave members a social group to belong to and functioned as a kind of member-owned and operated insurance program in the event of illness or death.
0: Most of the initial knights were actually young professional men, tradesmen, people who were, you know, had social ambitions or economic ambitions. They were rising up.
3: In Father McGivney's time, men were facing rampant anti-Catholicism, and many were drawn away from their faith to assimilate and get ahead. They were joining secret societies that offered them career advancement. In our day, the temptation is to secularism and relativism. The Catholic family in Father McGivney's time was under great pressure, and while times have changed, the family remains under siege.
0: He realized that his ministry was not just within the parish. I mean, not

0: was not just within the church. His ministry went beyond Sunday. And his idea was that here were these fraternal organizations that were cropping up all over. Well, there were the Masons for, you know, were for non-Catholics, but then there were a whole bunch of other fraternal organizations, and they were sort of siphoning men away, he thought. And he thought, well, is there a way to combine this with a charitable organization?
1: He wanted to create something with the vibrancy to compete with the appeal of secret societies. He wanted to start something that would be more than a life insurance company or an ethnically based old world transplant.
0: So his idea was to combine this interest that men had in fraternal organizations with a charitable organization, essentially an insurance organization, you know, and the idea was that you would get $1,000 benefit if you were a member, you died.
1: He envisioned a mutual benefit society, both Catholic and American in identity, able to form its members into the American Catholic gentleman they aspired to be, and do good in wider society. This was the grand idea that solidified that night into the Order of the Knights of Columbus. The motto Father McGivney gave them was charity and unity.
0: You can see from how he conceived of the Knights of Columbus is what he saw is that, you know, in Europe there were existing institutions for Catholics. In America there were not. And so you're going to have to build your own.
2: So living conditions for the immigrant Catholic population were very poor in the late 1800s, New Haven. They worked the toughest of jobs. If they could get a job, they had the toughest of jobs, most demanding, most grueling, metal workers and so forth, long before there were serious safety protections in for them. Because they didn't have much money, they were often very overcrowded in their living conditions. All this created circumstances rife for early death. The way the laws were in Connecticut at the time, if the breadwinner died, if his widow could not produce evidence that she could support the children, then they were forcibly taken from her and put in state-run orphanages.
3: One of the things Father McGivney shows us is that a good leader is a good listener. He didn't found the Knights of Columbus on his own impulse. It was a response to the needs of his people.
1: The initial members named Father McGivney their founder and wanted to elect him president. Father McGivney, though, only accepted the position of secretary. As a pastor, he had other duties to attend to, and if the organization were to last, he knew it had to be led by the lay members themselves.
4: Once he saw that the organization was getting on its feet, he resigned that position and became what was called the national chaplain. And he said, I am a priest, I always want to be a priest, that is my calling. So I am your chaplain, and the layman should run the day-to-day business and the day-to-day operation of the Knights of Columbus.
0: It was a very slow start. He was very discouraged. They started meeting in the fall of 1881 in the basement of St. Mary's Church in New Haven.
1: On March 29th, 1882, the Knights of Columbus were officially incorporated. Father McGivney sent out a letter to all pastors in Connecticut, inviting them to form councils at their own parishes.
0: And so he had a lot of opposition at first, and that really slowed them down. He was quite discouraged. And then it was only gradually, very gradually, after a year, it took a year before the second council formed. And then a couple months later, another one formed. A couple months later, another one formed. It was just a Connecticut organization at first.
1: In 1884, Father McGivney got a new assignment from the bishop, pastor of St. Thomas Church in the factory town of Thomaston. His final mass at St. Mary's was a tearful goodbye between congregation and priest. As he had at St. Mary's, Father McGivney also poured himself out in his new parish. At his new parish, Father McGivney continued to promote and defend the order, including against those Catholics who suspected that it was just another secret society. But with the Knights of Columbus paying out their first death benefits, the order grew exponentially after 1885 and beyond.
0: Fighting anti-Catholicism wherever it cropped up. And so it spread through New England first, Rhode Island, Massachusetts, then to New York. They have pretty close to 1,000 members, and they have their first death. Daniel O'Connell, he's a 30-year-old clerk in Hartford, right where we are here in Hartford, dies of pneumonia. $963 his family got. All right, that was the first benefit.

0: that they paid out. In a couple of weeks, somebody else died. They paid a full $1,000 benefit. So now people are seeing that this is actually not just an idea. This actually can help a family. $1,000 is a lot of money.
1: In 1890, he developed a serious case of pneumonia. Remedies for consumption and his iron will notwithstanding, Father Michael McGivney slowly declined until his death on August 14th. He was only 38 years old.
2: You know, in his town of birth there in Waterbury, there was a huge funeral, and he was well known and admired as a priest, and sorely missed at his death so young.
3: He was certainly beloved by his parishioners.
2: It was not uncommon for priests to die young back then, partly because they were exposed to their parishioners, who were poor Catholic immigrants who were living in real poverty and in unhealthy conditions. And they often, in those days, contracted the illnesses of their people.
1: He left behind not only a weeping congregation, but also 6,000 members of the Order of the Knights of Columbus, a legacy that would only continue to grow.
0: So he dies in 1890. There's 6,000 members, 66 councils. And then the 1890s is really when they start growing a little bit more. By 1905, all right, so 1905, this is not even 25 years after they first started with their 27 members. By 1905, they're in every state.
2: I'm very proud that the Archdiocese has the Supreme Headquarters of the Knights here, that their history goes back to the founder itself here, and that he's one of our own.
4: And the growth of this really, I think, can only be explained by the founder looking over, watching out for his organization. And we know that the Knights are able to adapt to any country, to any situation. You know, we're able to tend to those in any social station, any economic station. It's for any Catholic man who's devoted to charity, unity, and fraternity.
5: In any given year, the Knights of Columbus donates nearly $200 million and over 70 million volunteer hours to charity. In 1996, the cause for canonization of Father Michael McGivney was opened in the Diocese of Hartford, an exploration into the life of heroic virtue of this potential saint.
4: People began praying to him and praying for him and to him, realizing that he led an extraordinarily holy life. And it was a holiness that wasn't confined just to the church, you know, to the sacristy, to the rectory. It was a holiness throughout his priesthood.
2: It's doubtful that his cause for canonization or for beatification would have gone forward as it has without the constant devotion and efforts of the Knights of Columbus.
5: In the year 2000, the diocesan phase of the investigative commission closed, sending its results to the Congregation for the Cause of Saints in the Vatican. On March 15, 2008, Pope Benedict approved a decree declaring his life of heroic virtue, thus making him venerable.
4: The Vatican has very rightfully so very high standards for declaring a miracle. And then in 2015, we got a report of a family in Tennessee in the Nashville Diocese, and this one looked very promising. It was the 13th child of a mother in Nashville Diocese. Her husband was an insurance agent with our Knights of Columbus, so they knew Father McGivney very well.
1: In 2014, Michelle Shackle was expecting her 13th child when doctors told her and her husband Daniel that their unborn son not only had Down syndrome, but also fetal high drops, a rare and fatal condition where fluid builds up around the vital organs of an unborn child. According to neonatal specialists, there was no hope for the baby's survival. He would die before birth.
6: Very early, they found that there were signs, precursors, that there was something chromosomal going on. And so they did the new test where they pull his DNA from my blood. And so we were positive that he had trisomy 21 and that he was a boy. And then it was only just a little while later that we had the ultrasound where they found the high drops. And she was showing us the picture of him on the ultrasound machine. And they said, and so she was saying, there's just no hope. And Dan said, I need a percentage. I need to know what percentage that he has to live and

0: just praying, God, you know, let this cup pass from my hands if it's your will. I don't want to do this anymore. I don't want them going through all of this stuff. You know, if you can get us out of this, I would appreciate it, you know. And then, you know, I told Father McGivney, if you will pray for my son, I will name him after you.
1: The family went on a pilgrimage to Fatima with the Knights of Columbus, where they and others there prayed to Father McGivney for this intention.
2: Dan had to go back to work. We'd been gone for a couple weeks, right? And I was very afraid. Felt like it was taking forever for the ultrasound. The ultrasound lady said, this is the prettiest baby I've ever seen. This is the most beautiful baby I've ever seen. And so then a doctor came in, and she's lovely. I will always love her. And she just starts talking about when the baby's going to be born and what we're going to do. And I said, doctor, I was told there's no hope. And so she looked and she said, you just came back from Fatima. She's a woman of great faith. And I said, yes, ma'am. And she said, but God, there's always hope. And then that's the moment when we changed his name to Michael.
0: We were both overjoyed, really. We were both overjoyed, just very thankful to God that he answered our prayers.
3: He was born on May 15th, 2015. May 15th happens to be the day that the first Knights of Columbus Council was chartered in 1882.
1: Today, Mikey Shackle is a happy, active child, thanks to his patron, Father Michael McGivney.
0: But it's kind of like you have someone that you're friends with, and all of a sudden you're in a bad place and they come through with you and you realize that they are a true friend, you know, and that they're there for you.
3: Word began to spread among the agents, and eventually it got to the headquarters in New Haven, Connecticut, where the Knights of Columbus have been, you know, all their years. And again, this looked like it lined up very well as, you know, something that was extraordinary.
1: In May 2020, the miracle through his intercession was approved, leading to the beatification of Father Michael McGivney on the following October 31st.
3: You know, we realize it's not only the Knights, it's the larger church. It's the church in America, it's the church in Hartford, Connecticut. It's the priesthood. So we realize this is for every priest, wherever we are active, and, you know, really every priest throughout the world who shares that that sacrament of orders with Father McGivney. It not only shows us that we all are called to holiness, but it shows us that we can call upon him in our troubles, in our needs, and he founded the Knights on those principles of charity, unity, fraternity. And now we offer those three principles, you know, beyond the Knights to the church and to the world.
4: Our challenges today are such, you know, with the fewer numbers of priests that we struggle with the great challenges in our society to our Catholic faith. I think to find somebody who you can look up to and pray to, who's one of your own, who has gone through in his own day what the challenges that now are different, but still challenging today, I think that's very important.
5: Father McGivney is only the fourth person to ever be beatified on American soil, following Sister Miriam Teresa Demjanovich, Father Solanus Casey, and Father Stanley Rother.
6: And Father McGivney, he was, if you want to say it this way, just a parish priest, but he lived that parish priesthood to a heroically virtuous way, and in that sense he's a real example and hopefully inspiration for all of us.
7: And it's not going to be a surprise if he's one day canonized. I think it will happen. He's a model priest. He encompassed so much of the Christian life in so many ways, so many of the virtues that he had. In Waterbury and beyond, we can't wait for that day.
4: But I think it's also important for people to have within their own ranks and their own history, the members of their own community, their own nation, who are represented in heaven, so to speak, in a very public way with devotion and all. And so for the United States, too, these kinds of role models of holiness are very important.
8: And so we are called once again to bring Catholic men together, to support one another, to encourage the family, and to strengthen the church.
5: This has been They Might Be Saints. I'm Michael O'Neill.

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2: Blessed Mary was the first of us to be taken to heaven, the first to experience the joy of eternal life. But as we know, she's not the last. We will join her. Blessed Mary, just like Jesus before her, walk like us on earth, the lonesome valley that the scriptures talk about, the valley of the dark shadow of death. But just like Jesus before her, Our Lady was welcomed into the land of the living and walks now in God's presence in the light of eternal life. The hope we have is that we can, just like them, receive the grace of being in heaven forever. We can follow Blessed Mary and know the joy of heaven.
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5: We're on a mission to explore the Holy House of Loreto, which, according to pious tradition, is the true house of the Virgin Mary, miraculously transported by angels to Italy. Is it truly from Nazareth? And could it possibly have been supernaturally moved? Or is there another, more plausible explanation? Join me as we explore Loreto.
6: My name is Michael O'Neill. I'm the Miracle Hunter. I research and investigate the supernatural, traveling the world to take a deeper look at how miraculous events have had a transformative effect on world history, inspiring some of Catholicism's most famous devotions and most magnificent churches. From miraculous images of the Virgin Mary and the inexplicably incorruptible bodies of great saints, to the miracles of the Eucharist and those who bear the wounds of Christ, journey with me around the globe to see the wonders that have inspired the fascination and faith of believers for centuries.

We fly into Rome, but we must travel underground 3 hours northeast to the coast on the Adriatic Sea, to the province of Ancona, in the region of Marche, on the right bank of the Massone River, in order to reach the hill town and comune of Loreto. This charming hill town has a population of 10,000 within a quiet central Italian region. Its location seems divinely chosen and appropriate to honor Mary and her house. With the scenic Mount Conero, the Apennine Mountains, and the lovely hill towns in the background, visitors are graced with the beauty of God's creation in addition to the graces that are bestowed spiritually from Mary's house. At 450 feet above sea level, its position overlooking the Adriatic seems to confirm one of Mary's titles, the Star of the Sea. Loreto is famed throughout the world for being the site of the Holy House of the Virgin Mary of Nazareth, conserved

within an elaborate Renaissance church. Boasting the title of Minor Pontifical Basilica, it has been an important pilgrimage destination for nearly 8 centuries. It is one of the most significant and visited Marian shrines in the entire Catholic world. Inside the basilica, conserved within its massive walls, is what is believed to be the Holy House of Nazareth, where Mary grew up and was visited by the Archangel Gabriel in the Annunciation. The House of Mary is composed of 3 walls of stacked stones and sits beneath an ornate basilica. The Litany of Loreto, which contains over 50 titles of the Virgin Mary, owes its origins to the Holy House of Loreto, formally approved in 1587 by Pope Sixtus V. It originated in the Middle Ages and was recited or chanted in a group setting. As a visitor to the Holy House, I arrive at the harmonious Piazza Madonna, or Virgin Mary Square, before the Basilica. Designed during the Renaissance era, on one side is the Apostolic Palace, an extraterritorial Vatican property where Loreto's bishop resides. On the other side is the Palazzo Illyrico, built as a guest house for pilgrims. The Basilica itself is one of the most important Gothic Renaissance monuments in Italy. It was built around the same time as the Basilica of St. Peter in Rome, and many of the same popes and architects involved in the construction of St. Peter's had a role in that of the Basilica of the Holy House. Construction began in the late 15th century, and it was finished 2 centuries later. The greatest artists and architects of the era were called to work on it: Giuliano de Sangallo, Francesco de Giorgio Martini, Donato Bramante, and Antonio de Sangallo the Younger. In front of the facade is a large marble statue of Pope Sixtus V. He rises high above the Sagrato, with a tall mitre and his hand delivering a blessing. Born in a town not far away, Pope Sixtus was largely responsible for finishing construction on the Basilica and Square, and rendering it the way it appears today. Fiercely devoted to the Holy House of Loreto, he made the following pronouncement on March 17, 1586. The Temple of Loreto contains the sacred room which was consecrated by the Divine Mysteries. Astute visitors will note that the basilica is fortified in the upper part with a walkway and stone corbels. Known in Italian as the Camminamenti di Ronda, these patrol walkways serve to strengthen the basilica against frequent attacks by Turkish pirates and ships along the Italian peninsula. The Basilica of the Holy House of Loreto is the only church in Christendom fortified in such a way. In the center of the facade are 3 magnificent bronze doors, sculpted at the end of the 16th century and the beginning of the 17th century. They represent scenes from the Old Testament designed to spiritually guide the pilgrim in their journey toward the mystery of the Incarnation, which took place in the walls a short distance away. Inside the church are numerous side chapels, decorated between the 16th and 20th centuries. The artwork in each chapel was donated by the faithful of different countries. As such, they reflect the artistic style of each nation that sponsored them. Directly beneath the large cupola or dome is the Holy House of Mary. Externally, the house was decorated in marble bas-relief sculptures, depicting biblical scenes narrating the life of Mary. Interspersed are statues of women from the Old Testament. The artwork was designed by Donato Bramante in 1509 at the behest of Pope Julius II, and executed by Andrea Sansovino, who worked on the sculptures from 1513 to 1527. He was succeeded by Raniero Nerucci and Antonio de Sangallo the Younger. The elegant marble wrapping was conceived as a precious reliquary. The scenes prepare the visitor for what is inside. Once inside, pilgrims have entered the Holy House, the inner sanctum of the entire complex. They can touch the original walls that made up part of Mary's house, and where it is believed that the Incarnation took place. The Latin phrase, "Hic verbum factum est," here the Word was made flesh, stands out prominently. The Holy House itself consists of 3 walls, about 10 feet high. Facing the altar, they are the walls to the right and left and rear.
While the walls appear to be made of dark, red-colored brick,

In fact, they are small, carved stones. There are occasional plexiglass coverings installed to protect ancient graffiti markings on the stones, which were studied and helped to authenticate the walls as being from Nazareth. Directly above the altar is a statue known as the Black Madonna, covered with a jewel-encrusted mantle, known as a dalmatic. The statue is venerated and associated with the Virgin of Loreto throughout the world. The dalmatic is removed once a year on Holy Saturday, and the faithful can process through the Holy House to observe the statue in its original form. It is sculpted from cedar of Lebanon wood, and most likely blackened due to smoke from oil lamps, candles, and incense over the many years. Others say the artist intended it to be black. The actual statue was created in the 1920s. Centuries ago, there was not a statue in the niche above the altar, but a painting on a tavola, or wooden board. According to tradition, it is believed that it was painted by St. Luke the Evangelist himself. Around the mid-1500s, the image was replaced by a statue made of fir wood. Some say it, too, was created by the hand of St. Luke. In 1921, a fire broke out inside the Holy House and destroyed the sculpture. At the behest of Pope Pius XI, a new statue was immediately sculpted. It was realized exactly like the one destroyed, though it was made from a cedar of Lebanon tree from the Vatican Gardens. The following year, the Pope himself crowned the statue in St. Peter's Basilica and had it solemnly transported to Loreto. Consequently, it is believed that the Black Madonna statue in the Holy House is close to the original true appearance. Another important relic within the Holy House is the Altar of the Apostles. Directly below the main altar is an ancient stone altar protected by two grates. It is believed that it was always in Mary's house and was brought to Loreto from Nazareth with the Holy House. According to tradition, this altar was used by St. Peter and the first local Christian community to celebrate the Eucharist in the house of Mary in Nazareth, hence the name Altar of the Apostles. When I think of Mary's house, an obvious question comes to mind. Why would it be in Italy and not in Nazareth in Galilee? In fact, in Nazareth, there is another important basilica, the Basilica of the Annunciation. Built over a grotto, it is believed to be the site where Mary lived, was visited by the Archangel Gabriel, and gave her fiat, her consent to conceive, bear a son, and name him Jesus. Mary's house in Loreto, more precisely the walls, were once attached to the grotto and brought to Loreto. In fact, the walls would fit perfectly in the space in front of the grotto. Thus, the grotto and walls formed a sort of two-room house. According to the most ancient tradition, the Holy House was carried miraculously from Nazareth to Loreto by angels. The following is one of the most ancient accounts. The winds of war were blowing, and the Saracens demolishing the Christian buildings, and were preparing to destroy Mary's house as well. It was then that, on the night of May 12, 1291, some angels lifted it up and transported it to Dalmatia, on the Adriatic coast between Tirsat and Fiume, in a place called Raonisa. Woodcutters were amazed when they came upon the small dwelling. Soon, pilgrims began visiting the house. Later, the angels lifted the house up once again to transport it to Italy, near the port of Recanati, in a forest where a pagan temple once stood. In the small forest, shepherds saw a dazzling light come out of the clouds, and behind the light, the house. Today, there is a small church known as the Banderuola, which marks the spot. But the area was infested with dangerous bandits. So the house was transported, again miraculously, by angels to the lands of the Antici brothers in Recanati, who, however, did not know how to make themselves worthy of the grace that touched them. So much so that they took possession of the pilgrims' offerings and quarreled amongst themselves to divide them. Thus, the angels returned another final time and carried the house, placing it on the public road between Recanati and the sea. It was placed there on the night between December 9th and 10th in the year 1294. The sacred chapel was the object of great care right from its arrival, and a strong wall was also erected to defend

from inclement weather and soil degradation. The hill where the house was finally placed, known as Monte Prodo, was covered by laurel trees. The name for laurel in Latin is Laredum, which gave the town its name, Laredo. As I look throughout the basilica, I see that the tradition of angels flying with the Holy House is a frequent motif. There are numerous sculptures and bas-reliefs depicting the event. As Our Lady of Loreto is associated with the flying house, she is the patroness of aviators and pilots. In fact, the year 2020 marked the 100th anniversary of the official proclamation of Our Lady of Loreto as the patroness of aviators. The story goes that in 1919, pilots returning home after World War I asked Pope Benedict XV for a patron, and on March 24, 1920, he assigned Our Lady of Loreto. In fact, a statuette of Our Lady of Loreto accompanied Charles Lindbergh on his first solo flight across the Atlantic Ocean, while a Loreto medallion was on board Apollo 9 on its trip. The traditional date of the arrival of the Holy House is an important feast in Loreto, known as the Translation of the Holy House, or more colloquially in Italian, La Venuta, the Coming. It is celebrated the night of December 9th, when it is believed that the house arrived. The 3 days from the Feast of the Immaculate Conception are like a local Triduum. To commemorate the event, the faithful gather in the square in front of the Basilica on December 9th. Late at night, a bonfire is lit, symbolizing a type of navigational beacon that guided the angels to Loreto that night in 1294. Throughout the region, Our Lady of Loreto is celebrated as a popular feast. On the night of December 9th, families and neighbors gather together to light bonfires and sing Marian hymns. Of course, not everyone believes that the Holy House was carried by angels from Nazareth to Loreto. In fact, a modern theory suggests that the Holy House, like many relics from the Holy Land, were transported by ship at the end of the Crusades. This was not uncommon, as many relics were brought back in that era, saving them from Muslim devastation, as the Christian crusaders abandoned the Holy Land. From Venice to Bari to Amalfi, Italian churches up and down the Adriatic Sea today possess numerous Crusader-era relics. According to this modern theory, in the early 1900s, a papal archivist was going through the Vatican documents when he discovered a ledger detailing items that were brought out of the Holy Land in the late 13th century. He read that a noble Byzantine family named Angelos or De Angelos, descendants from the emperors of Constantinople, commissioned the relocation of the Holy House from Nazareth to Italy as part of a wedding dowry for his daughter, who was to marry Philip of Taranto in 1294. In Latin and Italian, the name Angelos is Angeli, which in English is angels. So adherents to this theory believe the quote-unquote angels brought the Holy House to Loreto after all. To lend support to this theory, two coins dating from 1287 to 1308 were discovered below the Holy House. They were from the era of Guido II de la Roche, Duke of the French Fief of Athens, son of Elena Angelina Comnena, known as Elena Angelos, the niece of the benefactor who moved the house, according to the document. However, others are skeptical of this modern theory. The documents supposedly discovered by the priest archivist, despite numerous searches, have never been found or seen by anyone. The only record of it is an alleged ancient diplomatic codex, now kept in the State Public Library of the Abbey of Montevergine in southern Italy. Known as the Collegio Sanense Chartularium, it is supposedly from the Constantinian Angelic Order, originating from the Church of Santa Sophia in Constantinople. The problem, however, is that this Chartularium exists only as a 19th century copy of three sheets. There is no original. Further, the family whose vaunted princely and Byzantine origins are fake, as well as is the aforementioned Constantinian order. Regardless of how the house arrived, there is little doubt that the walls were once attached to the grotto beneath the Basilica of the Annunciation in Nazareth. Here, in fact, science supports the ancient religious tradition that the walls are from Nazareth. Archaeology, architecture, engineering, and chemistry all point to the truth that the walls were once affixed to the grotto in Nazareth. First, the

masonry and cut of the rocks are foreign to Italy, but typical of construction in Palestine in the first century. Further, the measures of the three walls fit precisely within the foundations excavated in front of the grotto in Nazareth, and those of the fourth wall fit the grotto. Therefore, architecture points to the validity of the tradition. Next, the walls are composed of two types of limestone found in Nazareth, but not in Loreto or the Marques region. The same holds true for the altar of the apostles. Additionally, the mortar between the stones is typical for first century Palestine, but not for Italy. Here, chemistry too indicates that the stones are from the Holy Land. Perhaps most convincingly of all, graffiti markings on the walls were analyzed. Archaeologists discovered Christian symbols of the 2nd and 3rd centuries, similar to those that can be seen on the wall of the grotto in Nazareth. Here, archaeology demonstrates convincingly that the walls were once part of the Nazareth house. The house has no foundation, and in some places does not even touch the ground. It was placed directly on dusty footing, not cleared at all. Beneath the walls, archaeologists discovered snail shells, acorns, and a dried walnut, and even the remains of a thorny bush. In 2012, because of the number and frequency of miracles reported at the Holy House, two institutions similar to those of Lourdes were created in Loreto, the Medical Observatory and the Medical Commission. The intent was to follow the example of Lourdes, where formal bodies were established to verify the numerous healings that were reported. While miraculous phenomena are frequently reported in pilgrimage sanctuaries, the Church prefers caution and prudence when declaring whether or not a miracle truly took place. For this reason, commissions have been established at the Holy House of Loreto to analyze reported healings from a medical perspective, and a religious perspective to judge whether it is inexplicable and miraculous. In Loreto, there have been miracles confirmed by the Medical Commission and the Church. Noteworthy cures have involved the complete recoveries of an 11-year-old boy in a coma, a 9-month-old baby boy on death's door with a serious case of bronchitis, and an elderly woman with a rare eye disease. Beyond officially approved miracles or scientific analyses, countless pilgrims feel something powerful at the Holy House. They feel the maternal presence of Mary. Though they may not receive an officially designated miracle, they are sure they have received a grace. Testifying to the graces received is a large room inside the basilica known as the Pomerantio. It is filled with gifts and ex voto offerings. These were given over the centuries to the basilica by the faithful due to the devotion or out of gratitude for blessings received through the intercession of Our Lady of Loreto. Another example of the devotion of pilgrims to Our Lady of Loreto is the ancient tradition of circling the house on one's knees. In fact, over the centuries, pilgrims' knees have worn two tracks in the marble. I can't help but think that one of the major spiritual draws to the Holy House is the number of canonized persons who have visited the sanctuary over the centuries. Upon exiting the basilica, I can see a large plaque affixed to the wall listing over 100 saints and blesseds who came here between the 14th and 20th centuries. The list includes many popes. Just before opening the Second Vatican Council in 1962, Pope John XXIII made a pilgrimage to Loreto. This was the first time a pope ever took a train. Precisely 50 years later, in 2012, Pope Benedict XVI made a pilgrimage to Loreto to mark the anniversary of the council and to dedicate the year of faith to Our Lady of Loreto. Pope John Paul II was surely the most devoted pope to Our Lady of Loreto in modern times. He visited the sanctuary 6 times during his pontificate. He was instrumental in reestablishing a youth center in Loreto to aid young people in their discernment in choosing their own vocation. Pope Francis visited the Basilica in March 2019, where he signed the apostolic exhortation dedicated to young people. He prayed that, quote, so that the Virgin Mary's yes may be the yes of many of us. While here, Pope Francis decreed that the Feast of Our Lady of Loreto on December 10th be officially included in the Roman calendar as a memorial to be celebrated. With the decree, the Feast of the Blessed Virgin Mary of Loreto must appear in all calendars and liturgical books for the celebration of the Mass and Liturgy of the Hours. Most recently, Pope Francis added 3 new invocations to the Litany of the Blessed Virgin Mary, Mother of Mercy, Mother of Hope,

0: and Solace of Migrants. While many focus on the origins of the Holy House of Mary, whether or not the walls were from Nazareth or whether or not the grotto in Nazareth was identified correctly as Mary's home, others say this is not important. What is important, they say, are the miracles, graces, and conversions that have taken place here over the centuries. Now I must leave the simplicity of these sacred walls, where Mary gave her consent. As related in Luke chapter 1, verse 38, "Behold, I am the handmaid of the Lord. May it be done to me according to thy word." As I say goodbye to this home, it encourages me that we too must strive to hear the voice of God, listen, and respond. May we too say yes to the Lord and do his will.
1: Our Lord has given us a privilege we didn't merit. He has called us to live in his family, to feast at his table, to share his very own life. We were once outsiders, foreigners to the covenant, and now we are children of Abraham, children of God. Find out more next on Breaking the Bread. To those chosen people, most of us would be the foreigners, the non-Israelite Gentiles whom the prophets spoke about. Coming to worship the God of Israel, we stand in the line of faith epitomized by the Canaanite woman in this Sunday's gospel. Calling out to Jesus as Lord and Son of David, this foreign woman shows her great faith in God's covenant with Israel. Jesus tests her faith three times. At first, he didn't answer her cry. Then, he tells her that his mission is only to the Israelites. Finally, he uses the descriptive term dog to disparage non-Israelites, and yet she persists, believing in him and that he alone can give her and her daughter salvation. In this family drama, we see fulfilled Isaiah's prophecy and the promise we sing of in this Sunday psalm. For in Jesus, God makes known among all the nations his way and his salvation. At the start of salvation history, God called Abraham. He chose his descendants, Israel, from all the nations on the face of the earth to build up his covenant kingdom, this divine family. In God's plan, Abraham was to be the father of many nations. Israel was to be the firstborn son in the worldwide family of God, made up of all who believe what the Canaanite professes, that Jesus is Lord. Jesus came first to restore the kingdom to Israel, but his ultimate mission was the reconciliation of all nations, as Paul declares in this week's epistle. In the Mass, we join all the peoples in giving God homage. As Isaiah foretold, we come to his holy mountain, the heavenly Jerusalem, to offer sacrifice at his altar. And with the Canaanite woman, we take our place at the Master's table to be fed as his children and be healed. This is Scott Hahn for Breaking the Bread.
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4: In the Gospel for this Sunday, our Lord is confronted by the faith of a Canaanite woman. First of all, this person was a Canaanite, not a Jew. Second of all, this person was a woman, and in social situations would not normally address a man so freely. Thirdly, this Canaanite woman had a very embarrassing problem. Her daughter was tormented by a demon. Three good reasons to keep silent. Three good reasons to never think that God would hear her prayers. And yet Jesus said to her in reply, "O woman, great is your faith. Let it be done for you as you wish." And the woman's daughter was healed from that hour. She really must have been a remarkable person. And her faith was so laudatory as to be complimented even by the Son of God. And yet look at the circumstances which allowed her to tap into that great faith and demonstrate just how noble a soul she was. She had to go through the trial of her daughter being tormented by a demon. Many of us want to take the trials in our life as a sign that God has abandoned us or that faith is futile. We seem to expect that life should be easy for those who follow

0: Christ, and that problems and suffering are foreign to the Christian soul. But God seems to have a different opinion. Just like he allows this woman to summon the depths of her faith because of her desperation, he can use the difficulties that we all face in life in order to deepen our faith and commitment to him. The key is remembering that faith in Jesus looks like trust. And trust is a funny kind of thing. It grows bigger the risk that we face. In the end, nothing can take us from all of the trials in life, but maybe the biggest problem isn't having problems. Maybe the biggest problem is refusing to trust in the midst of them. Our lives will never be easy, but by faith we overcome all things.
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2: This is EWTN Daily Saint, where each story reminds us that holiness is possible in every age. Born in Montpellier, France, Saint Roch was marked from birth with a red cross on his chest, which many saw as a sign of God's special purpose. After his parents died, he gave his inheritance to the poor and went on a pilgrimage to Rome. He saw cities devastated by plague, where he cared for the sick and miraculously healed them with prayers and by placing the sign of the cross on their foreheads. On his return home, he was misidentified and imprisoned. He died after several years of suffering. His body was identified by his cross-shaped birthmark. Over time, devotion to Saint Roch spread throughout Europe. Honored as a powerful intercessor, he was named one of the 14 holy helpers of the early church. May the life of Saint Roch inspire you to grow closer to Christ today. Saint Roch, pray for us. To sign up for the Daily Saint emails, please visit ewtn.com/dailysaint.

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8: 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Charles Beery is our producer. Matt Gabinski is our phone screener. Jeff Burson handles social media for the program. If you want to ask a question via YouTube or Facebook Live, we're streaming there right now. Just put your question in the comments box. Jeff will send that to us right here in the studio. I'm Tom Price along with Dr. David Anders.
9: Tom, how are you today?
8: I'm great. How are you, my friend?
9: Oh, I'm doing fine. Thank you.
8: On days like this, we like to lead off with a common objection. And this is one of those I hear, it seems like almost every day, if not every week. And this is an email that we received from Robert. I have heard you refer to penal substitution as atrocious and unjust on God's part. Since we know from Acts 2:23,

0: that Jesus was, quote, delivered up by the predetermined plan and foreknowledge of God, why not ascribe injustice to God on that basis, even if we don't regard penal substitution as his purpose? I'm curious to know why Catholicism teaches that the doctrine of penal substitution dishonors God, but that his willing and planning a horrific torture for his sinless son does not. Thanks, Robert.
1: Yeah, that's actually a really good question. I appreciate it. First of all, I should clarify, I'm not aware that the Catholic Church as such teaches anything regarding the doctrine of penal substitution other than that it is untrue. Right?
0: Okay.
1: So the kind of polemical language you just referred to, calling it kind of a horrible injustice and atrocity, that's my language.
0: Okay.
1: That's Andrew's language. It's not necessarily, you're not going to find in the Council of Trent, and oh, by the way, this is a horrible doctrine, right? That's just the way I've described it.
0: Okay.
1: The doctrine of the atonement, the way the Catholic Church understands the death of Christ, is that Christ essentially is martyred for his noble life, right? He teaches in the Sermon on the Mount that we should turn the other cheek and be pure in heart, and someone said, go with you 1 mile, go with him two, and ultimately he says, blessed are those who are persecuted for righteousness' sake. And that's the way Jesus lived. He lived the ethic that he taught, and of course it led to his death. He was killed for that. Now, many of the Jews were jealous of his popularity with the people, and particularly, I think, affronted by his statement that the temple would be destroyed and that he would supplant it. That was particularly offensive. From the Romans' point of view, I don't think they had any particular attachment to Jewish religious ritual or cult or the temple. They saw Christ as a political threat, maybe an insurrectionist or somebody who would destabilize the population. So either way, he was martyred for his teaching and his mode of life. And we regard, and I think most people do, someone who lives a noble life, especially someone as noble a life as Jesus lived in service to the poor and to community and teaching the value of the golden rule, someone who would die in the service of that teaching, well, that's honorable, that's noble, that's praiseworthy. And we even regard, say, fallen civil rights heroes today, when they give their lives in testimony of the prophetic teaching, we say, well, that was a heroic sacrifice.
0: Yeah.
1: Well, even more so Jesus. Now, God also evaluates Christ's self-offering as noble, as praiseworthy, as something that's worthy of honor and exaltation. That's what St. Paul can say. He was obedient unto death on a cross, and therefore God exalted him. Now, your question is, well, why did God set the world up in such a way that the salvation of the human race would require or be served by the martyrdom of the self-offering of Jesus? Why not just make a world in which there was no necessity of atonement? And to that, I can't really speak, because obviously God wasn't compelled to make the world that he made. He made the world the way he made it. But we do have some clues, I think, in the gospel. Jesus himself gives us one when he says, there's more rejoicing in heaven over one sinner that repents than over 99 righteous people that have no need of repentance, right? So that there's something about the very process of conversion, about the reformation of a soul, bringing someone from darkness to light, bringing someone from egotism to charity, bringing someone from hate to love, that's worth doing. It's a story worth telling. And, you know, between two possible universes, one in which we were all just angelic beings with our harps, and another one in which we have the possibility of being redeemed and being the process of transformation into the likeness and image of God, that second storyline is a story worth telling. There's an intrinsic beauty and a goodness to the redemption of the world that would be different from simply the creation of a world that didn't ever need to be redeemed.
0: Okay. Well, we thank you so much for your email, Robert. Here's one from Prosperin, watching us on YouTube in the Philippines. Prosperin says, the biggest cult here in the Philippines asserts that Christ's church in 33 AD went into apostasy, and that's why Felix Manalo had to establish a church in 1914 called Iglesia Ni Cristo. Felix Manalo is for them the last messenger in the Far East. Any thoughts about that?
1: Yeah, that's an interesting position. It kind of runs flat contrary to the teaching of Jesus and the rest of the New Testament, right? Because Christ's promise was that the gates of hell would not prevail against the church.
0: Mm-hmm.
1: And the message of the book of Hebrews is that Christ is the final and definitive revelation of the Father. So on at least two points, this institution contravenes

0: contains the teaching of Christ in the New Testament. One, it asserts that there's some last person after Jesus, which Christ himself doesn't teach, the gospel doesn't teach. Secondly, it makes Christ into a liar, insofar as Jesus promised the gates of hell would not prevail against the church, and this fellow seems to have argued that it prevailed. So don't hold with that.
1: Seems a bit problematic. All right. Prosper, and thanks for watching us on YouTube in the Philippines. In a moment, we're going to get to the phones. It looks like Matt is screening those calls right now. We have a line open for you at 833-288-EWTN. 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
2: St. Augustine gives us tremendous insight as to why we should pray. 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
4: 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So please pray together with me, our EWTN Family Prayer. Today we pray for the caregivers of the sick. O Most Holy Trinity, Father, Son, and Holy Spirit, we adore you. You have first loved us, and through your Son you have taught us the excellence of self-giving love. Give to those who are caregivers of a sick parent or child, brother or sister, the assistance of your holy angels. Lessen their burdens, and give them great joy in practicing a work of mercy. And since charity is never forgotten by you, reveal to them their heavenly reward. Amen.
1: It's called a Communion here on EWTN with Dr. David Anders. Our phone number, 833-288-EWTN, if you have a question for Dr. David Anders, or perhaps you'd like to tell us what is stopping you from becoming a Catholic. 833-288-3986. Here's a question from Bradley now, watching us on Facebook. Bradley says, "The Protestant Bible has 66 books. The Catholic Bible has 73 books. And the Greek Orthodox Bible has 76 books. And the Ethiopian churches include some of the apostolic fathers in their canon. So, how in the world do we have certainty about our act of faith in the canon?"
0: What a fantastic question. Yes, you can only have certainty in your act of faith in the canon if you have a divine authority that can divine the contents of the canon. That's the only way you can have certainty. So the question is, did Jesus establish a divine authority with the power to define the contents of the canon? That's a simple question. The answer is yes.
1: Yes.
0: Christ said to St. Peter, "You're the rock on which I'll build the church's foundation. You're the foundation on which I'll build the church, rather. I give to you the keys of the kingdom of heaven, and whatever you bind on earth is bound in heaven." And so where Peter is, there is the church, and there's the faith.
1: There it is.
0: Now, apart from the magisterial authority of the Catholic Church, I contend we can't have certainty in our act of faith, neither about the canon or anything else. So that's a powerful motive for believing the Catholic teaching about the sacred magisterium.
1: Yes, indeed. Bradley, thanks for checking us out on Facebook today. Here's a question from Emmanuel in Germany, watching on YouTube. "How can you reconcile Jesus' command to go throughout the world and evangelize or spread the gospel and make the peoples of into people of God and the present church approach of acceptance of other religions without spreading the gospel?"
0: So first of all, I don't see that those two things are at all contrary to one another, right? In other words, the Catholic Church teaches in Second Vatican Council Declaration on Ecumenism on World Religions, Nostra Aetate, that the Church accepts everything that is true, everything that is true in the various world religions. It does not teach that everything they teach is true. It just says, when they teach truth, we agree, right? And we see those truths as points of commonality, pointing ultimately to Catholic unity.

0: That doesn't mean that everything that every religious tradition teaches is true. And the job of a Catholic is to be a light bulb. That's what Jesus said. He said, you know, don't hide your lamp under a bushel, but let it shine so people can see your good works and give glory to your Father in heaven. So the church attempts to exhibit the truth of the gospel in the world in a myriad of ways, both by our verbal testimony as well as by our works of mercy and acts of justice and so forth. And in that way, the church is, or tries to be, the light of the nations that lets the light of Christ shine over the whole world and to draw all men into that unity in Christ. Now, we recognize that that unity may be more or less perfectly realized at any given point in time. And sometimes, you know, Jesus said the kingdom of God grows like a mustard seed. It's the smallest of all seeds, but it becomes great, and then, you know, and then all the birds can come and a nest in the branches, or like leaven that grows through the dough, and you don't quite exactly know how, but then you come in the next day and poof, there's a loaf of bread. Well, when you look at the way the Catholic faith has impacted world history down through the millennia, in part it has done so through people converting and joining the Catholic faith, and that's, of course, the most manifest way that the church has led to the expansion of the kingdom of God in human history. But in other ways, the church has had a powerful influence on the self-expression of other religious traditions. They have also been transformed internally in response to Catholic influence. So think, for example, about the way ideas like universal human rights have permeated not only Catholic society, but the whole world.
1: Yes.
0: And so that's a common language that we can now speak with most people, not everybody, but with most people around the world.
1: Mm-hmm.
0: But that contribution is a fruit of Catholic intellectual life. It was Catholic theologians in Salamanca in the 16th century that invented the language of universal human rights. One of the major contributors, authors of the UN Declaration of Human Rights was, in fact, the Catholic philosopher Jacques Maritain. And so that's one of many illustrations of the way in which the Catholic Church, both overtly but also subtly, is salt and light throughout the world without endorsing everything that goes on in the name of religion. Jesus mm-hmm. didn't endorse everything that goes on in the name of religion. He was constantly critical of superstitious religious practice. And that's the way the church functions. We don't reject anything that is true or good or beautiful, but we seek to have a purifying, humanizing, divinizing impact both within and without the church.
1: Thank you so much, Emmanuel, for checking us out on YouTube in Germany. It's called A Communion here on EWTN. Our phone number, 833-288-EWTN. That's 833-288-3986. There is a line open for you right now. Matt's getting another line screen. We'll get to that in just a moment. I have a fun question for you here. Actually, two of them.
0: I like fun questions.
1: Yeah, this one is from Nancy Jo in Portland, Oregon. Nancy Jo says, I'm just curious. During your travels by airplane, have you ever had the experience of sharing your conversion story after someone comments on, like, whatever book that you're reading? In other words, they see the book that you're reading, they strike up a conversation, and that leads to a chat about your conversion story. Any stories you can share about that? And, here's her P.S., what do you eat on your travels?
0: Okay. You know, I usually kind of keep to myself when I travel, but I have, from time to time, struck up conversations with people about the faith.
1: Uh-huh.
0: Sometimes it might be because of a book I'm reading. Sometimes it might be because of a book they're reading.
1: Mm.
0: Sometimes it might be because, you know, somebody recognizes me from Catholic media or something.
1: Uh-huh.
0: I don't know if I have anything super memorable or interesting. But I tell you what, you know, when I'm traveling, this is just kind of a thing. I've always kind of got my eyes open for clerics and religious.
1: Oh, you know? Sure.
0: And they're easy to spot.
1: I do that too.
0: You know?
1: Yeah.
0: And they're usually off busy running for their next gate, so I don't really have a chance to talk. But I have from time to time, you know, found myself seated next to a religious or a cleric of some kind, and they're pretty obvious. You know, they stand out and strike up a conversation. When it comes to eating, now I know, well, the reason the person asks is I've make no mistake of the fact that I'm kind of on a restricted diet.
1: Yes.
0: And so I do a lot of food prep, you know, and I pack a little lunch bag and take it with me. And back in the day, I've kind of changed my menu, but I used to take a baked sweet potato with me.
1: Really?
0: In this little lunch box. And I've stopped doing that because

0: every single time it gets flagged going through security. They see this large oblong object, and they're like, what on earth is that?
1: What is that?
0: And it was just holding up the line, so I've switched to, you know, falafels and things other than sweet potatoes.
1: There you go. Nancy Jo, thank you so much for your question. It's called a communion here on EWTN. Our phone number, 833-288-EWTN. That's 833-288-3986. Here's one from Servi Amoris, who says, good afternoon, Dr. Anders. I have a question concerning the approval of our community. As of now, we are a private association. Our archbishop wants to approve us as a, quote, public association of the faithful, but he wants a recommendation of our parish priest in order for him to approve. We're having an issue with this pastor of ours concerning Adam and Eve's historical existence, or a myth. And in order for him to approve us, we need to recant that Adam and Eve is not a historical figure, but rather a myth. Dr. Anders, is believing in historical Adam and Eve a hindrance to be approved as a public association? And is it a prerequisite condition for us to be approved for this public association by recanting? Thank you so much.
0: Okay, thanks. So, you know, when it comes to the canonical questions, the legal questions within the church's own administration about how to get approved as a public association of the faithful, you are now miles above my pay grade.
1: Oh,
0: right?
1: Okay.
0: I mean, I deal at the level of historical theology. I don't deal in the canon law stuff. And the last thing in the world I want to do is insert myself into a process that is the prerogative of the bishop and the pastor. That's not my job, right? Mm. So I'm going to totally recognize and defer to the authority of the bishop and the local pastor and the canonists, and I won't touch that. You know, I will say, when it comes to the question of the book of Genesis and history of Adam and Eve, that the church has made plain for quite some time, actually for 2,000 years, that the book of Genesis is it contains an awful lot of figurative language, the purpose of which is not to give us information about ancient geology or anthropology or this sort of business, right?
1: Mm-hmm.
0: But it's really to establish facts about humankind's relationship to God and the cosmos and the natural order and our moral situation before God. And a lot of modern study on the Bible also points out that there are profound parallels between the story of Adam and Eve and the national journey of the people of Israel, where sort of paradise and exile seem to characterize their national existence. And the whole question of how do we recover from the exile, and even after the Maccabean revolt and destroying the Seleucid overlords and kicking them out of the country, Rome moves in, Israel's still in the land, but they are experiencing themselves as in a state of exile. Exile hasn't quite finished, you know, they're still oppressed. And this is why even after Jesus is on the scene and he's radically reinterpreting what God's kingdom would mean for the people of God, even then the disciples can't quite get it through their heads, and they go, Lord, are you at this time going to restore the kingdom of Israel, you know, to Israel? And he's like, don't you get it? It's here. I'm restoring it.
1: Yeah.
0: But that theme of exile and return and what that means, we find that from Genesis all the way into our own lives. And so these are the kinds of questions that the text raises for us. Now, when Pope Pius XII looked at these questions in light of modern science, his conclusion was, and this you'll find this in Humani Generis' encyclical, was, look, the Adam and Eve story is less important to the question of human origins than the story of Christ, because the New Testament teaching is that Christ is the second Adam. And so the parallelism to Adam becomes theologically significant in view of the redemption. So it's not so much a question about how do we interpret Genesis? It's more a question about how do we interpret the significance of Christ as the second Adam for understanding human origins.
1: Very good.
0: And the Pope's counsel was, theologians and scientists can certainly investigate without prejudice questions of human origins and where the science leads, but they should do so with a profound sensitivity to how this will be read in light of the doctrine of redemption. And so I think that's the safest place for me to stop.

0: five books of the Bible, and the instructions in the book of Exodus for how Israel should construct the tabernacle and the worship. And then when you read the book of 1 Kings, read about Solomon constructing the temple according to God's design, mm-hmm. it's conspicuous that it's packed full of images. And some pretty wild stuff in there, in fact. Yeah. Among them were the cherubim. And, you know, the cherubim, we like to think of cherubim as, I don't know, naked little babies floating around with arrows shooting people to fall in love. but the ancient Near Eastern cherubim were actually sphinxes. They had animal bodies, four legs with the head of a human and wings spread out. And so you had all kinds of fantastical creatures in the temple, as well as more normal animals and plants and pomegranates and things of that sort. So Israelite worship, prescribed by God in the Bible, contained religious imagery, both realistic and fanciful. And so it's impossible to read, say, the prescriptions against idolatry in the Ten Commandments as a prescription against religious artwork, because five chapters later, he's commanding religious artwork.
1: Yeah.
0: Right? But I think you have to read it the way the church has always read it, which is it's adjoined to the prohibition on worshiping other gods. Thou shalt have no other gods before me, nor make images to them.
1: It's the main thing.
0: Right. The idea it's not, can I manufacture something, but should I worship someone other than God? And the answer to that question is no.
1: Oh, okay. William, is that helpful for you?
2: Yes. But when you were a Protestant, you know, in the churches that you were in, were there ever statues?
0: Were there statues in Protestant churches? Well, it kind of depends on the Protestant church, right?
1: Mm.
0: So if you worship in a church from the Lutheran tradition or the Anglican tradition, you're far more likely to encounter religious artwork and statuary. If you worship in a church whose background comes out of the Calvinist or Reformed tradition, and many Baptists today, even though they don't recognize it, hail from that neck of the woods, they're not going to have so much in the way of religious artwork. Now, I find that they tend to be kind of inconsistent, because I would, you know, I'd go in Baptist and Presbyterian churches where you would never see artwork in the sanctuary. Then you'd show up in Sunday school class and we had all kinds of flannel graphs of Jesus and the saints.
1: Forgot all about flannel graphs. You got me.
0: Flannel graphs are in my dreams, man. I will never forget flannel graphs.
1: William, thanks so much for your call. In a moment, we're going to get to Joseph in Chicago. Looks like we have a line or two open for you as well at 833-288-EWTN. It's Call to Communion with Dr. David Andrews here on EWTN.
3: The Holy Father's prayer intention for the month of August is for evangelization in the city. 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
4: This is a Pro-Life Minute with doctors Stephen and Gracie Christie.
5: Steve, here's a really ugly accusation that's leveled at us all the time. You pro-lifers only care about babies while they're inside the uterus. Once they're born, you don't care for the poor and needy.
6: And what I always say is, what makes you think that pro-life advocates care less for the needy than pro-choicers? Did you know that pro-lifers give a greater percentage of their income and volunteer more of their time to the needy than those who identify as pro-choice? Now, you might believe that progressive social policies are better for the poor than conservative policies, and that's a legitimate debate to have. But it's both arrogant and inaccurate to simply claim that pro-choicers who donate less of their time and less of their money to the poor somehow care more for the poor than do the pro-life community.
5: Adoption rates also refute this falsehood. Pro-lifers are more than twice as likely to adopt as pro-choicers, again proving that pro-life movement is pro-life for all children. So claiming that pro-life advocates don't care about babies after they're born is pure nonsense.
7: 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Peter, tell us, why did you put this book together with Cardinal Sarah, and why is it important, especially for Catholics, to read?
8: Well, I wanted to have him speak specifically to sacred music. What is liturgy? What is sacred music at the beginning? And then what does that look like in

0: practice, should we be singing a Gregorian chant, or does that not matter? You know, what do we need Latin? There's a lot of different issues that I think make it relevant for musicians, for priests, and for the average Catholic.
1: Peter Carter, co-author with Cardinal Robert Sarra of the Song of the Lamb, Sacred Music and the Heavenly Liturgy. I'm Doug Keck. This has been a Bookmark Brief. Thanks for stopping by. We'll see you next time.
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5: Question. Dr. Anders, when you, for the last 20 years or so, but I'm a cradle Catholic, but I've always listened to other evangelists back in the day, my early years, to guys like Swindoll and Dr. Jeremiah. Even to this day, I like Jeremiah, and I like. What is it that they're missing? They're not, at least Jeremiah, I don't see him as a Catholic basher, but there's a few of them out there that are in their own indirect way. But what is it that they can't see that you saw in the Catholic Church? That everybody has a different specific conversion to the faith, but I'm just kind of curious: is it the Ground Zero Presbyterian, or at least the school or the seminaries that they go to in Texas and Dallas? Is it Calvinism, or what is it that doesn't seem to? I mean, it's right there in their. They quote the fathers all the time in their homilies, but they just refuse to kind of see it from, when I see it from your prism, I'm thinking, God bless. I mean, why couldn't they see it that way in today's world?
6: Sure. Yeah, absolutely. So, first of all, I think you have to appreciate, I grew up in the Protestant community, fundamentalist, Alabama, Bible Belt. The degree to which it is bred into Protestant consciousness, at least in some churches, and mine was like this, that the Catholic Church is just wrong. I mean, it's just fundamentally wrong. It's just in outer space.
4: That mindset is kind of baked in, isn't it?
6: They're called Protestants for a reason.
4: Sure.
6: You know, I mean, the Westminster Confession of Faith, which is the confession of faith that 17th century that guided my tradition, includes the position that the Pope is the Antichrist. You know, I mean, and it's baked into Luther's view of the Church. I mean, the Catholic Church is just wrong. That's how we were brought up to see it. And it just seemed so patently obvious to us, especially when you have all these ex-Catholics that are flooding into your church, and they're telling you that they didn't have a meaningful relationship with God or Christ, and then they came to your church and everything looked rosy. And I can't tell you the number of times I heard stories like that of people, you know, grew up Catholic, didn't really know the faith, and then they, you know, go to some Protestant congregation with a compelling speaker, compelling preacher, and they find something meaningful, and they reinforce that deep prejudice, and the catechesis that you get growing up Protestant takes for granted that the Bible is the sole rule of faith. You know, they start with the Bible as ground zero. That's kind of their presupposition, their basis.
4: Mm-hmm.
6: And then if that's where you begin, well, it's just evident that there's a lot of Catholicism that's just not in the Bible. And so to them, it's just, well, that's just obvious. I mean, Catholics are doing all this stuff that's not in Scripture, and here's the Bible. It's what Christ gave us to guide our life. And it's just, and yeah, so many of them that, you know, are leaving, and it's just obvious. You can't, I mean, there might be a lot of things wrong with my tradition, but it just can't be the Catholics, you know? It just can't be the Catholics. In fact, I remember having conversations in seminary. We'd be debating exegesis about the interpretation of some passage. And, you know, and somebody would suggest something, and we would all kind of raise our eyebrows and go, yeah, but that's the Catholic way of reading. Well, we better not read it that way. It was just don't go there,
4: yeah,
6: right?
4: Yeah.
6: And so you're asking me, what happened to me to make me Catholic that maybe these guys aren't

0: experiencing. Mm-hmm. Well, one, for me, it was a matter of cognitive dissonance, because so many of the things that I was grounding my faith on as a Protestant, things like the doctrine of the Bible alone, but for me, it was even more importantly, the doctrine of faith alone, another cardinal Protestant doctrine of faith alone. Uh-huh. I went in to my studies attempting to substantiate, to sustain, to support, to elaborate those teachings, understand their historical origins, and so forth. And when I did, the first thing that struck me was, when I was reading the Fathers, especially Augustine, that the Protestant doctrine of sola fide, faith alone, just was not in the Fathers. It just wasn't there. Wasn't there at all. Nothing close to it. And I said, well, that's very disturbing. So Augustine's 4th century, 5th century, maybe I'll move earlier. Mm. Maybe it got lost earlier in the tradition. So I start reading the 3rd and 2nd century Fathers.
1: Uh-oh.
0: It got even worse, man. It was worse. This is awful. Okay, so maybe they lost the thread even earlier than that. So I said, I'm going to go back and revisit the scriptures themselves on this question, and I'm going to inform myself with the best biblical scholarship, but no Catholics. I'm not going to read any Catholics. I don't want to mess myself up. I'll just read Protestants. So I'm reading the best 20th century Protestant biblical scholarship. And lo and behold, they all conclude that Luther got it wrong.
1: Wow.
0: That Paul did not teach Luther's doctrine of justification. Mm. And so that really unnerved me. It didn't quite get me unhinged all the way, but it really unnerved me. And I began to kind of pull apart other aspects of the tradition. So another big one was sola scriptura, the Bible alone. And I asked myself, well, why do I believe that? And I realized, as soon as I put the question to myself, well, I believe it because my tradition told me to.
1: Mm.
0: That seems a little bit contradictory, right? That I'm believing a doctrine that denies the value of tradition on the basis of a tradition. And so I said, is there a better case that I can make for sola scriptura, for the Bible alone? Where did it come from? Well, I recognized historically it was asserted by Luther in 1519 at the Leipzig debate with John Eck, because Eck pushed him to a corner rhetorically,
1: uh-huh,
0: and got Luther to admit that he was teaching things that had been condemned by councils. Particularly the Council of Constance in 1415. And Luther's response was, well, that may be true, but I don't recognize the authority of the council. I'm just going to stand on the Bible alone. And that it lost the debate, but it had great sort of propaganda power. And a lot of people who had anti-clerical sentiment, you know, were kind of had an animus against the church in the, mm-hmm, 16th century, mm-hmm, grabbed onto that, and they went, yeah, that's good, that's good. Bible alone. We use that and beat up on popes, beat up on priests. I don't need no pope. I don't need no bishop. You know, I'm my own pope. I'm my own bishop. And they got a big brouhaha, you know. It's not much. It didn't take much to stir up a crowd. But they never really examined the premise. Well, is that in fact what Jesus taught? Did Christ actually teach the doctrine of Scripture alone? So I went trying to investigate that question, and I read lots and lots of Protestant apologetics, you know, not just recent, not just modern apologetics, going all the way back to the 16th century, trying to get my head wrapped around, okay, where is the proof from Revelation that this is God's intent? And I had always, this is a fellow, Puritan fellow by the name of William Whitaker, who was reputed to have written the thing, like the magnum opus on sola scriptura.
1: Uh-huh.
0: And I read the whole thing, hundreds of pages long, and very erudite, lots of quotations from the Fathers and all that. But I read it with an eye to the question, okay, so where does God actually reveal this? And there's only one place in all of Whitaker that I could find that question addressed. And he admitted, freely admitted, this is like the number one defender of sola scriptura, that Christ actually commissioned the church to teach the faith, never actually mentioned the Bible, but surely he must have. That was,
1: wow,
0: Whitaker's position. Surely he must have. He must have also have given them instructions to write this stuff, mm-hmm, down and put it in a book. And I went, oh, you're just making this up. You're just making it up, right? So poof, there goes sola fide. Poof, there goes sola scriptura. And then as I kept studying, I kept learning other aspects of the tradition, my Presbyterian tradition, had been invented by historical founders at specific points in time since the Reformation. A really big one for me was the idea that to be born again, I had to invite Jesus into my heart in a prayer of conversion, like in response to an invitation. It's like read something like I would pull out of the Four Spiritual Laws by Bill Bright, you know, this kind of business, or, mm-hmm, go forward at a Billy Graham crusade, that idea.
1: Mm-hmm.
0: And I was shocked to learn that that way of conceiving of Christian initiation was in fact a late 19th century, early 20th century innovation. That even the earliest Protestants didn't believe that. Even the Protestants of the Great Awakening, like George Whitefield and John Wesley, didn't believe that. They had a different account of Christian initiation.
1: Yeah.
0: And so I said, this stuff is just false. It's just an innovation. It's just a human invention. That did not make me Catholic, but it did make me stop being Protestant.
1: Okay.
0: And so I had to say, is there an intellectually honest way for me to practice the Christian faith? And when I started with that as my question, I was led inevitably to the Catholic Church. It was Catholic Church or bust.
1: Yeah. You know, the specific question that Joseph asked here, which is, if I could paraphrase, you know, why did the scales fall from your eyes and they didn't from all these other guys who are all very, you know, sharp folks? I don't think that's a question you could answer.
0: Well, I know my specific historical circumstances, I, of course, regard as a work of divine providence and grace in my life. And grace ultimately is a gift. It's not something that I can gin up. It's given to me by God. But these were the circumstances God used to bring me to an act of faith. I think that, you know, if you're a pastor, if you're somebody like Swindoll or David Jeremiah, you're not oriented towards historical investigation and questioning what you're taught. Your orientation is, how can I take the tradition that I was raised in and make it accessible to people in order to give them transforming experiences? And they're very good at that.
1: Yeah.
0: But I had a different set of questions and a different set of motivations.
1: Joseph, really appreciate your call. Thank you so much for it from Chicago today. Here on EWTN's Call to Communion with Dr. David Anders. Our phone number, 833-288-EWTN. That's 833-288-3986. Here's a question, an emailed question from Maria, who says, before I ask your question, I would like to compliment your excellent show with Tom. I'm a cradle Catholic, and I don't know how to respond to my friend who says she has a very close relationship to Jesus, and does not believe that honoring Mary could add to that devotion. She's also a Catholic, but is now asking me, where in the Bible does it say that we should honor Mary? She says Jesus teaches us all we need to know. I know you have the right words to use to enlighten all of us. Thanks very much. God bless, Maria.
0: Yeah, thanks. I appreciate the question. So I wouldn't describe, I don't know that the way the question is framed, how can devotion to the Blessed Virgin Mary add to my relationship with Jesus?
1: Yeah.
0: I mean, I suppose I could answer it under those terms, but I don't know that it's necessary to. So let me give you an analogy. Like, I know a lot about Christ from the scriptures and from sacred tradition, and I believe in Christ. I want to follow Christ, imitate Christ, let Christ be born within me and renew within me the likeness and image of God. And so my understanding and relatedness to Christ is very focused on Jesus and his teaching and his person. But in so far as I'm transformed into his likeness and image, certain things flow from that out of my own character, if I'm really being like Christ. One of them is that I would treat others with justice and charity. Like, I'm not really growing in my relationship with Christ if I'm not growing in justice and charity towards others.
1: Sure.
0: Now, I think the person in my life towards whom it is most important, most salient, most immediate, to whom I should show justice and charity, would be my wife. Okay? Now, last night, she wanted hamburgers.
1: Okay.
0: Like, I'm a vegan. I don't eat hamburgers, you know.
1: Could be a problem.
0: Right? But I want to please my wife. So I ran out and I got the hamburgers. You know, and I made the hamburgers because I love my wife. I want to do something for her. I didn't learn anything specifically, historically, about Jesus by cooking hamburgers for my wife. Right?
1: Yeah.
0: But I'd like to think that I was able to cook hamburgers for the sake of the love of God and the love of my wife, because I'm joined to Christ in grace, faith, hope, and charity, right?
1: Yeah.
0: And so loving my wife appropriately, it flows out of my relationship to Jesus, is impossible without my relationship to Jesus, is shaped by my relationship to Jesus, and in turn merits for me the grace of more relationship with Jesus.
1: Mm-hmm.
0: Now, if it's right and just for me to love my wife and make her hamburgers when she wants them, St. Paul says that we have an obligation to render to everyone what is their due. This, Romans chapter 13? Honor to whom honor, he says. Romans 12. Honor to whom honor, custom to whom custom. Taxes to whom taxes, he even says. Right? Mm. Now, to whom do I owe honor? Well, I owe honor to honorable people. That's who I owe honor to. This is scripture.
1: Yeah.
0: Give honor to those to whom honor is due. Okay, so George Washington. Do I owe honor to George Washington? Yeah, good guy, founded the country, all that stuff.
1: Mm-hmm.
0: Yes, I honor George Washington. The Pope. Yes, owe honor to the Pope. Vicar of Christ, Bishop of Rome, Patriarch of the West, you know, Pastor of the Universal Church. Yeah, honor to the Pope. Honor to the President. Yes, this is an honor that's due to the President of the United States in virtue of his office.
1: Mm-hmm.
0: Mother of God.
1: Mm.
0: Oh, no honor due there at all. I can honor the President, but not the Mother of God? Is that what you're saying? Right? But Scripture says I have to show honor to whom honor is due. If I have a relationship with Christ, and I'm being transformed into his likeness and character, I'm going to show honor to whom honor is due. And there's none to whom greater honor is due than the Mother of God.
1: That's it. Maria, thank you so much for your email. Call to Communion with Dr. David Anders. I want to tell you about a wonderful book now available from EWTN's religious catalog, and it's called Living Joy, 9 Simple Rules to Help You Rediscover and Live Joy Every Day by Chris Stefanik. 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Call to Communion with Dr. David Anders in progress here on EWTN. Let's go to Mike now, also in the Chicago area, listening today on Sirius XM Channel 130. Mike, what's on your mind today?
2: Good afternoon, gentlemen. A great show. And I love the conversation that I'm hearing right now. It reminds me when I was back at the seminary. I have one specific question. If the good doctor could recommend a book which would enable me to read, be able to justify all the things we're talking about regarding Peter, the first pope, apostolic succession, you're not saved by faith alone. These are things that I am confronted with every day,
1: mm-hmm,
2: with people that I deal with. I'm a publisher of a Catholic magazine, and I get these conversations from individuals. So I'd like to be able to read something which would help me to be able to connect the dots from Jesus to where we are today, knowing that Jesus is the one who founded our church.
1: Okay.
0: Yeah, thanks. I appreciate the question. Okay, so I can give you books on discrete pieces of those questions, right? One comprehensive book, or one book that comprehensively answers every question of apologetics and demonstratively proves the apostolic succession from Christ to the modern day with certainty. I may have to give you a bibliography and not just one text, right? Okay. When it comes to the ministry of Christ, the historical ministry of Christ and his intent for the church, to be honest with you, I think one of the best places you could go is the trilogy Jesus of Nazareth by Pope Benedict XVI. I also think that the Pope's lectures on Christ and the Apostles and the Church Fathers that he gave in the Wednesday audiences over the years are just outstanding. Mm-hmm. So that's just a great resource. Pope Benedict himself refers very fondly to Romano Guardini's famous Life of Christ called The Lord. Archbishop Fulton Sheen also wrote a very celebrated Life of Christ. I think it's just called The Life of Christ.
1: I think so.
0: On the person of Jesus, all of those are really, really good texts. You know, and when it comes to sort of the historical, critical, but respectful and faithful approach to the life of Christ, the biblical scholar Daniel Harrington has a lot of valuable things to say. He has a historical portrait of Jesus that's pretty good. Also, let's see, in terms of the theology of the thing, St. Thomas Aquinas, the third part of the Summa Theologica on the life of Christ, is just absolutely outstanding, and it gives you the dogmatic Catholic teaching. You know, in terms of a one-volume handbook of apologetics, answering the kind of questions that you raise, I think Carl Keating's book, Catholicism and Fundamentalism, is probably about as good as you can do.
1: Great book.
0: You know? You know, finally, I'm a big believer in reading widely and continuously and always self-educating. You know, I mean, I do this for a living, of course, so I'm a little bit different. I'm an oddball, but I mean, I spend a couple hours a day, usually every day, continually educating myself. I mean, I started this thing, and not the radio show, but I mean, I started studying Christian history and theology with seriousness in probably around 1991.
1: Wow.
0: And I've never stopped. You know, I'm still learning all the time. The thing about modern scholarship is that you take any topic at all, you start digging into it, and you realize there's more here than I can ever master.
1: Oh, yeah.
0: And that's true of biblical studies, it's true of theology, it's true of history, it's true of philosophy, and in the subfields. I mean, you never exhaust it.
1: Yeah, super. And Mike, thank you so much for your question. Some great resources for you there here. It's a Call to Communion with Dr. David Anders here on EWTN Radio. Let's go to Mississauga, Ontario, Canada, and talk with Patrick, listening to us on Sirius XM Channel 130. Hey, Patrick, what's on your mind today?
3: Hey, how's it going, guys? Love the program.
1: Thank you.
3: Question for Dr. Anders. A married Catholic, so we have a Catholic and a Christian, both married, so both are baptized, and the Christian wife wants to convert to Catholicism. How does that marriage become valid within the church?
0: Okay, couple questions. So were either of these people married to anyone else before they married one another?
3: No.
0: Okay, that's the biggest hurdle out of the way right there. Okay. When they were married, one party was Catholic, one party was not Catholic, right?
3: Correct.
0: And they were not married, they did not follow canonical form when they were married. So they were not married in a church by a Catholic priest or deacon.
3: Correct.
0: Okay, so from the church's point of view, that couple is not validly married. Now, easiest thing to do in the world is go get validly married. You go present yourself to the church, to the priest, say, you know, we want to be validly married in the church, and you would say your vows in front of the priest. Now, if the non-Catholic party is becoming Catholic, was the non-Catholic party ever previously baptized?
3: Yes.
0: Okay. All right. So if the non-Catholic party is already baptized, then at whatever point you solemnize this relationship with a valid wedding, it will automatically be sacramental, because the valid marriage of any two baptized people is sacramental. Now, the reason I asked about the baptism was because if the non-Catholic party is not baptized and you had a valid wedding, it would be a natural marriage, not a sacramental one, all right? That it would become sacramental on the baptism of the unbaptized person. But since you already baptized us, doesn't have to worry about it, right? So my advice is just skedaddle over to the parish, make an appointment with the priest, say, you know, we need to have a valid marriage. We didn't have a valid marriage, didn't follow canonical form. How about next Thursday?
1: Yeah.
0: And then you show up at church, say your vows, and boom, you're done. I mean, I myself, when I was a non-Catholic person, marrying a Catholic person out of the church, she didn't know any better. I didn't know any better. We didn't learn about the whole question of validity for some years. And when we learned about it, we went, oh, we got to fix this. So we made an appointment, went over to the church, I think, you know, on a Saturday afternoon, set our vows and, you know, in front of a couple of friends. And then, it, you know, the whole thing took less than an hour and we were done.
1: Off you go. Patrick, thanks so much for your call today. One more question here as we're heading out the door from Adam. I'm wondering if Dr. Andrews could answer what the Catholic teaching is on embryo adoption. My wife and I are struggling with infertility. We thought that while it seems like a very pro-life option, it goes against church teaching. However, we've seen mixed signals on the issue from prominent Catholic priests, theologians, etc. Any clarification would be appreciated.
0: Yeah, so we don't traffic in humans. We don't traffic in humans, and so you can't, artificial insemination and moving embryos around. All of that is divorcing procreation from the conjugal union of the mother and the father in the context of Christian marriage, which is the proper environment in which to both conceive and bear children. So we don't want to commoditize the human person as if children were a product.
1: Yeah.
0: That I could pull off a shelf and, you know, pay $15,000 for or whatever. And I want a blonde one. No, I want, you know, we don't do that.
1: Okay. Adam, thanks so much for your email. Hope that's helpful for you. Hey, Dr. David Andrews, we got a lot of questions answered today. Thank you so much.
0: Yeah, thanks, Tom.
1: 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And at 11 p.m. Eastern for the encore. 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I'm Tom Price, along with Dr. David Andrews. We'll see you next time. Thanks for joining us here on Call to Communion with Dr. David Andrews on EWTN. 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
6: The Eucharist is the greatest of all the sacraments because it contains in a substantial way the person of Christ, who is the author of life. It is the one sacrament to which all of the other sacraments look. Imagine six arrows in a circle, all pointing to a center. The center is the Eucharist. The six arrows are the other sacraments. The Eucharist is the sun around which the other sacraments revolve as planets. All the other sacraments share in its power, and they perfect themselves in the celebration of the Eucharist. It is a sacrament that is so sublime that human reason could never guess at it. Divine love is far deeper than we know.
5: The people you know and trust are on EWTN.

0: I was always taught to believe in eternal security, but I was surprised to read in the Catechism that Catholics don't. How can we be sure we're on the path to salvation, and where is that in the Bible?
1: As you know, many people feel that once a Christian is saved, once he says the sinner's prayer and he's accepted Christ into his heart as his personal Lord and Savior, from that point forward, there's nothing more that can happen that could change his status as being saved. But the Bible says something different. Notice, for example, what St. Paul says in Romans chapter 11, verses 22 and 23. You will say, branches that were broken off so that I might be grafted in, referring to those who lost their salvation, that is true. They were broken off because of their unbelief, but you stand fast only through faith. So do not become proud, but stand in awe, for if God did not spare the natural branches, neither will he spare you. Let's take a look at what St. Paul says in a couple more verses. 1 Corinthians 9:27 is where he says, I pommel my body and subdue it, lest after preaching to others, I myself should be disqualified. The great St. Paul telling us that he himself has to be careful that he might be disqualified. And he really sums everything up in this final passage, 1 Corinthians chapter 10, verse 12, when he says, therefore, let anyone who thinks that he is standing secure be careful lest he fall. Those are wise words indeed for all Christians to remember that, yes, we have a moral assurance of salvation from Christ, but we don't have an absolute assurance of salvation. That's why we are doing what St. Paul said, working out our salvation in fear and trembling, trusting in the grace of Christ, trusting in him alone. I'm Patrick Madrid, author of the book, Where Is That in the Bible?
2: Prayer is the only truly creative power in the world. God is the only one who can create something out

0: nothing. And when we pray, we welcome God into our hearts. And once He's there, He's going to do something. He's going to change things. He's going to transform us. He's going to make something out of the nothing that is me. That's the power of prayer for me. It's the only power that's guaranteed to change my life. And the only way I know to make that happen is through prayer.
1: This is Father Will Stratton. We pray so that we may come to know God, but I think even more importantly, we pray so that He may come to know us. In the name of the Father, and of the Son, and of the Holy Spirit, amen. Heavenly Father, You have created all things, all people, in Your likeness, in Your image. We pray for an end of abortion. We pray for a respect of all human life, from conception to natural death. Continue to pray for a conversion of their hearts back to You. Ask, Lord, that they may see and encounter You also in their brothers and sisters. We pray for a respect of human life, from conception to natural death, that all people may see and encounter Christ and recognize the goodness and the gift of life. Lord, may You convert the hearts of those who agree with abortion, and may You bring it to an end. We ask this through Christ our Lord. In the name of the Father, and of the Son, and of the Holy Spirit, amen.
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3: Father Robert Altier offers a comprehensive presentation and explanation of the basic elements of the Catholic faith. 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

Welcome back to Beauty, Truth, and Goodness, the Fundamentals of Catholicism. And let's begin by glorifying the Holy Trinity. In the name of the Father, and of the Son, and of the Holy Spirit. Our Father, who art in heaven, hallowed be thy name. Thy kingdom come, thy will be done, on earth as it is in heaven. Give us this day our daily bread, and forgive us our trespasses, as we forgive those who trespass against us. And lead us not into temptation, but deliver us from evil. Amen. In the name of the Father, and of the Son, and of the Holy Spirit. Amen. In our last session, you may recall, we were looking at the Holy Trinity, and I was talking about some of the various scripture passages. And when I got home, it suddenly dawned on me, much to my good for my humility anyway, that I forgot the most obvious of the Trinitarian passages, and that's that Jesus taught us to baptize in the name of the Father, and of the Son, and of the Holy Spirit. And what is important about that, other than the formula, is to note that he says that the word name is singular. Baptize in the name, and then talks about Father, Son, and Holy Spirit with three different names. But again, that's that point that there is only one God, but he is three persons. And so just wanted to make sure we got that in, because again, we look at all those other scripture passages, and there were many more that we could have looked at, but, you know, like I said, forgot the most obvious one. So anyway, as we were considering in the last session, the fact that God created everything, and that everything that is not God was created by God. So everything outside of the immanent Godhead or the Trinity itself is something created by God. So creation means the production of something out of nothing. The production of something out of nothing. So in other words, God started with nothing at all, and he made everything that exists. And so it's sort of like when the joke about the scientists who say to God, you know, we don't need you anymore because, you know what, we figured out that everything that a person is made out of is right there in the dirt. And so all we need is the dirt, and we don't need you to be able to make anything. God said, that's fine. Make your own dirt. They can't. And so the fact is that even if we look at it and say all the elements that make up the human body are right there, where did they all come from? God had to create them. And so he didn't start with anything. One of my former pastors used to say, God had it easy, because it's a lot easier to make something from scratch than it is to make something from leftovers. Well, that may be the case in cooking, but even if you're going to make it from scratch, you still have to start with something. But God started with nothing except the idea in his own mind as to what he was going to make and how he was going to do it. And so when we say again out of nothing, it means there was no pre-existing material which was used or shaped in the formation of the new being. That being the case, we look around, we say, okay, God created the universe, and he created our world. Why did God create the world? Why did God create a world with intelligent life on it? For two reasons. First of all, it is to manifest his perfection through the benefits which he bestows upon creatures. So to manifest his divine perfections. It is not, and what we must understand in this, is that it is not to intensify his own happiness or to acquire any perfection. Remember what we saw in the last class is that God is absolutely perfect. And so there's nothing that can be added to him. And so therefore, it wasn't so that he could become happier, because he's perfectly happy. It wasn't because it would add anything to him, because you can't add anything to him. He is, again, perfect. Perfect in that absolute sense. And so, on one hand, we can say, again, the world is made for the glory of God. Everything that God does is made for the glory of God. Now, the problem that is obviously going to come up is we're going to look at it and say, well, isn't it kind of egotistical to create something for one's own glory? Well, if you and I did it, yeah, it would be. If you were running around saying, look at this thing that I made, and I made it for my own glory,
People are going to say, that's nice. What an arrogant individual. But when we're talking about God, it's a whole different situation, because God gets nothing out of this. So we can say it's for the glory of God, but he doesn't get any more glory than what he already had. He gets nothing out of creation at all. Because if he did, it would imply that he could change. It would imply that there was something that he didn't have, and now he does. And talk about arrogant, it would basically suggest that we can actually add something to God. That would be arrogant on our part to think that that would be the case. And so God doesn't get anything from creation. And so the second reason then for creation is the communication of good to creatures, especially those with intelligence. Or to put it very simply, he created everything out of love for us. In fact, if you want to see just how wonderful that is, everything in material creation was made for us. Everything. We are made for God. That's pretty wonderful if you really think about it that way, to think that he loves us so much that he made everything out there with us in mind. And he made it for us. But we obviously are not the end-all and be-all. There is something beyond us. And so we are made for God. Again, how beautiful to think that the very purpose of our creation is for God, ultimately to glorify him. And so, again, we need to look at that point then. What does it mean if we're going to talk about glorifying God? If we said, well, wait a minute, he's not doing this egotistically. What does it mean then? If we're going to say that we are made to glorify God, that he created us and everything around us to manifest his divine perfections, well, who would need to have the divine perfections manifested? Only intelligent creatures, because non-intelligent creatures aren't going to pick up on it. The angels certainly didn't need to have anything manifested to them, so it's we for whom it is all created. But that being said now, if we are made for the glory of God, and therefore all creation in us is made for the glory of God, how do we understand that God isn't doing this for some arrogant reason? The easiest way to look at it is God derives no benefit, zero, from our good deeds, from our observance of the commandments, from our acts of virtue, from our prayer, from anything. God gets nothing from it, absolutely nothing. And so to create something for his own glory isn't a selfish thing with God, but rather, this is the paradox of the whole thing, we profit from all of our good actions. We profit from our prayer. We profit from our acts of virtue. God gets nothing out of it, but we do. And so the paradox of the whole thing is that by knowing and loving and serving God, we achieve the purpose for which we were created. And therefore, we're going to find true happiness and fulfillment. And you look around in our society right now, there's so much that people are trying to find happiness in. And they can't. And people are just miserable. Ask yourself, how many truly happy people do you know? Most of us can count them on one hand, can't we? And even if we were missing several fingers, we could still count them on one hand. In fact, I remember one particular guy. He was, I don't know, a delivery guy. And he would show up at the rectory all the time with a package or for whatever reason. And he was always just joyful and happy and so on. And I remember one day, one of the ladies had opened the door, and this guy is just jubilant about whatever it is. She closes the door and says, "Something's wrong with that guy." And I thought, isn't that sad? That a joyful person is so rare that we would look at it and say, something's wrong with that guy. Which really tells us that the rest of us don't have a whole lot of joy. Or at least it doesn't come out very much. Because a guy like that stands out like a sore thumb. And really, he's the one that should be the example to the rest of us. He's the one doing what all of us should be doing. We should all be joyful in the Lord.
And so what we realize then is that happiness is found in glorifying God, not in glorifying the self. If we do what we were created to do, we're going to find fulfillment. And if we don't do what we were created to do, we won't find fulfillment. And so all of these things that our society is holding up for us and saying that this is going to make you happy and this is what's going to fulfill you, and nothing ever does, that's because it's all selfish. It's all about the self. And we're never, ever, ever going to find happiness in being selfish. Granted, there may be a few moments of pleasure in something or another. But again, just think about it. Once the pleasure's gone, what happens? Emptiness. And then you're looking for some more pleasure because you're trying to find something to make you happy. And nothing ever does. And nothing ever will. Because as long as we're being selfish, we can't be happy. And we live in an extraordinarily self-centered society. And so what we need to learn is to get the focus off of the self and get the focus onto God where it belongs. If we would do that, we're going to find fulfillment and we're going to find happiness. That's what people are looking for. The answer has been right there from the very beginning. And somehow we bought into the lie that there is a different way, that there's a better way. There isn't. Just accept the one that God gave us. And that's where we're going to find our happiness. Now, when we look at the world in which we live, René Descartes suggested at one point that God was obliged, because God is goodness himself, God was obliged to create the best of all possible worlds. Is that true? Was God obliged to create the best of all possible worlds? The answer is no. Actually, when you think about it, we've all had to deal with evil and suffering and death in our lives and so on. It doesn't take a genius to be able to think of a better way that the world could be, especially when you just look around at what's going on in the world these days. It doesn't take much to be able to think of a better way for things to be. God did not have to create the best possible world because his perfections and happiness cannot be increased even if it was the best possible world. But there's another part that we have to look at this. If we look at it and say, okay, if God creates whatever we would say is the best possible world, because he is infinite and because he is omnipotent, meaning all-powerful, couldn't he create something even more? Even better? Think of it just another way. If you look at it and say, okay, if God creates a rock, can he create a bigger rock? Sure. Could he create a still bigger one, and a bigger one, and a bigger one? Pretty soon you've got a rock that's about the size of the Earth. Well, couldn't he create a bigger one? Sure, let's make it the size of Jupiter. Okay, couldn't he create a bigger one yet? Yeah. So, couldn't he create a better world? Yeah. Could he create a better one than that, and a better one than that, and a better one than that? Absolutely. God can always do more. And so to suggest that God had a choice between this world or some other world that he might have been able to create or wanted to would actually put a limitation on his omnipotence, to say that he had no choice but to create what would be the very best. That doesn't work. And even just look at that situation I mentioned a minute ago. If we just think about the evil that we've all had to face in our lives, we can certainly understand or think quickly about an easier or better way that things could be. Well, what about the problem of evil? We'll talk more about this in a few minutes, but let's just address it for a moment. Evil flows from the misuse of the free will of a rational creature. And there are only three types, well, there are only two types of rational creatures, and those are angels and human beings. So evil flows from the misuse of the free will of a rational creature, whether that creature be angelic or human. God cannot, understand that, God cannot create a world which is morally evil because God is absolutely holy and absolutely good. And therefore, he cannot be the source of moral evil. He can choose whether or not he wants to give us his blessing, but he does not have the freedom
to choose between good and evil. And so it brings us to an important point, because people would say, but I thought God can do anything. If he's all powerful, can't he do anything? There is a limit. The only thing that God cannot do is something that would be a logical contradiction. So God cannot decide to do something one way and then change his mind and do it a different way. So when you look back in the book of Genesis, for instance, and humanity had gone completely astray and God decides he's going to wipe everything out and start over at the time of Noah, people say, well, couldn't God have just destroyed everything? No. He made human beings to be immortal. And consequently, he stuck with us for eternity. But that means, again, if we think about it, since there are only two eternal places that we could possibly go to, we need to make the right decision in this life so we go the right direction. Because otherwise, we're going to be in big trouble. But God cannot do something which is a logical contradiction. So he cannot be all good and then do something that's evil. He cannot create us to be immortal and then completely obliterate us. It can't happen. And so that's the only limitation with regard to God, is that he cannot do something which would be a logical contradiction. So only a free creature, and again, it has to be a creature, not the creator, only a free creature can choose evil, because only a creature whose nature is limited and changeable can choose that which is inappropriate. So God will only and always choose the best. Only a creature can choose what is wrong and what is not the best. So as we look at all of that, obviously we acknowledge that there is sin and evil in the world, but still when we consider the world as it is, we would consider this to be relatively the best. Since being a product of divine wisdom, it corresponds to the end predetermined for it by God and uniquely suited to achieve the purpose for which God created it. And so that's, again, something that we have to understand. If it was the best of all possible worlds, what would happen when it comes to the end? So when we read the scriptures, we know that the world's going to have an end. We'll talk about that in a minute. But why? Well, it wasn't because it was so good. When you look at scripture, it's because things are going to get so bad. And so the world that we have corresponds to the purpose for which God created it, including the various problems that are there. Now, did the world have a beginning in time? Another way of asking that is, has it existed from all eternity? Becomes an important question, because remember a couple of classes ago we talked about how Einstein actually believed right up into the 20th century that the material creation was not created. That was something that came out of the Middle Ages. They would watch the stars and they would follow a certain pattern. And so they believed that certain things were eternal because they were always the same. They didn't have the high-powered telescopes that we do now. They couldn't see that there were, in fact, changes. All they could see is that the same star was in the same place and it was predictable, and so therefore they thought it was always that way. As I said, Einstein thought that right into the 20th century. And so it becomes a legitimate question for us to ask that. Does the world have a beginning in time? And the answer is yes. The world is created, and a creature without a beginning is impossible. Because obviously if it doesn't have a beginning, then it wasn't created. Only God doesn't have a beginning. God himself is eternal, and that is all. And so everything else that is not God had to have a beginning in time. And it is impossible for a creature to be unchangeable. And the world is obviously changing. All we have to do is look around and see that. And so changeability necessarily exists in all finite creatures. And the world is a finite creature. It has beginning and it will have an end. So the idea that there is some sort of an eternal creation, which is what the medieval people, some of those believed, that there was an eternal creation, obviously it involves an intrinsic contradiction, because creation out of nothing means, obviously, first to not be, and then to be. And so there cannot be an eternal creation, because there has to be a beginning. So God created the world,
But what role does he play in keeping it in existence? Does God have anything to do with it after that? In other words, once he created, does he just throw it out there and say, you're on your own? Or, as some would say, it's like a watchmaker who wound up the spring and now has just put it out there and we're waiting for the spring to run out. Or, you know, some people suggest that, you know, God was creating and all of a sudden sort of slipped out of his hands and like, whoops, oh well, bummer for them, you know, I guess we'll create another planet now. No, none of that sort of thing obviously happened. So is God just stepping back and watching things unfold and not having anything to do with creation? No. God must sustain all things in being at all times. We must understand that. God must sustain all things in being at all times. It's what is known as his presence of immensity. And so there are various forms of God being present, but this one is called his presence of immensity. We'll talk about some of the other ones a different time. That means that God must be in everything that exists in order for it to remain in existence. So for instance, the table that you're sitting at and the chair that you're sitting on, God has to keep those in existence. He is present in everything that exists in order to keep everything in existence. And so it's different from his indwelling presence, which is different from his presence in the Eucharist, which is different from his presence in the Scripture, which is, you know, all these different ways that we can look at his presence. The presence of immensity means simply that God is everywhere and keeping everything in existence. Everything that exists, he has to keep in existence at all times. Another way of saying that is that the act of creation continues from the very first moment of creation until the present, and will continue for all eternity for those creatures, both the saved and the damned, who will continue to exist. And so, if God did not sustain all things with the same power with which he created them, they would immediately fall back into nothingness. And so when we were kids, we used to ask that, you know, kids are, well, if God forgot about you for one split second, what would happen? God forgot about you for one split second, you would no longer exist. You literally would be obliterated and you would not exist at all anymore. God must keep you in existence at all.

for the totality of creation. So remember we talked about, back a few episodes ago, we talked about how God knows everything. He knows it before we do it. He knows every thought that goes through our minds. He knows everything. And so, isn't it wonderful to know that He created you for a purpose and that He has given you a reason to be? That not only just all of creation, because we can look at ourselves as such a tiny speck when we think about the size of the universe, but to think that God loves us so much that He has not only a plan for us, but He knows every single thing that we do and think and say and so on. That's how interested in us He is, that He would actually pay that kind of attention to us. And so He has a plan for all of creation, and He has a plan specifically for you as well. And that's a pretty wonderful thing. So He carries out His loving plan or His rule or governance by what we call divine providence. What that means is that from God's point of view, nothing happens by chance. There is no mistake. And we can look at it and say, well, we make lots of mistakes, but God knew that we were going to make those mistakes. God knew all the things that were going to be happening in the world. So none of this is a problem for God. It's all part of what He intended. So providence then, divine providence, if we define that, providence is the plan in the mind of God according to which He directs all creatures to their proper end. Every single creature, like I said, the whole of creation and every single creature has a purpose for which God created us. Our purpose is to get to heaven. Our purpose is to live with God for eternity. And so that providence then is the plan by which God is going to direct everything according to its proper end. And so that obviously presupposes that God wills the end or the goal. And since it pertains to God Himself, providence is universal, it is infallible, and it is immutable. It cannot change because God is perfect. He can't change, so His providence is there always. And so the teaching on providence obviously raises a couple of other issues, particularly evil, that we've talked about a little bit, as well as human free will. How do these things come into play? And if God knows everything, what about our freedom and all those kinds of questions? So that's what we'll have to take up in our next program to begin looking at that, as well as then the creation of the human person and the dignity that is ours being created in the image and likeness of God. So that's where we're going to be headed. God in His providence already knew that. So isn't that a good thing to know? Anyway, the Lord be with you. And may the blessing of Almighty God, the Father, the Son, and the Holy Spirit descend upon you and remain with you forever. Amen.

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1: The Eighth Commandment. You shall not bear false witness against your neighbor. At one level, the reputation a person has is one of their most precious gifts, and to intentionally harm the good reputation of someone is a very grave matter. We can do this often through detraction by disclosing others' faults without a valid reason, or calumny, just outright lying about other people, likewise through rash judgment. This commandment also protects the truth, which is another very, very great good. To lie is to speak something that we know is false with the intention of deceiving others. We ought to be dedicated to the truth. It is the truth that sets people free, while errors and lies entrap people in many difficult and often sinful situations. The Lord asks us to give witness to the truth of the gospel. This commandment therefore asks us to stay dedicated to the truth and to other people's reputation. The Eighth Commandment, you shall not bear false witness against

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Welcome back to Beauty, Truth, and Goodness, the Fundamentals of Catholicism. And let's begin by asking our Blessed Lady's intercession for us today. In the name of the Father, and of the Son, and of the Holy Spirit. Hail Mary, full of grace, the Lord is with thee. Blessed art thou amongst women, and blessed is the fruit of thy womb, Jesus. Holy Mary, Mother of God, pray for us sinners, now and at the hour of our death. Amen. In the name of the Father, and of the Son, and of the Holy Spirit. Amen. In our last program, you'll recall we were talking about angels, and we began talking about the fall of the angels and how they fell. If we consider our own selves, we realize that there are three sources of temptation, that is, the world, the flesh, and the devil. And so what the world offers to us is, you know, for instance, all the pomp and show and ceremony and power that the world has to offer. Think about when the devil was tempting Jesus. What was it? All the kingdoms of the world that he was offering him. When we think of concupiscence, that the word literally means with seizing, but it's the weaknesses of the flesh. So when you get real hungry, you're seized with hunger or something like that. That's what the word means, to be seized. And so anyway, we have the weakness of the flesh. So again, think of the temptations of Jesus. Turn the rocks into bread so that you can have something to eat. But then there is the temptation directly from the evil one, and that is the pride. That's what the angels fell on. It had to be one of pride because, as we talked about, they didn't have bodies. They didn't have the temptations of the world and the flesh, and so it had to be something of the mind. And consequently, you know, when the devil then again tempting Jesus, oh, jump off the parapet, be arrogant, jump down, oh, think everybody will see you floating down and the angels bringing you down, and they'll just think you're wonderful. All about the self and the pride. And so that's what the devil tries to get us with. So let's look briefly at the evil one, because we certainly don't want to give him much attention, but who is Satan? Satan is an angel. He is a pure spirit. He is the highest of all of the angels that God created, meaning the most intelligent, the most powerful, the most perfect. He was created good, and he became evil by his own choice, by his own fault. As far as the fallen angels are concerned, we must understand that even now, in their fallen state, their nature is good. Their nature is good. Just like the angels in heaven, just like your guardian angel, their nature is good. What is evil is their will. Their will has become perverted and turned against God, but their nature is good. And that's going to become a very important thing for us to be able to understand when it comes to our own selves. When Adam and Eve fell, did our nature change? The answer is no. We remain good. So let's look at that. Let's consider original sin, because we see the temptation of the evil one to our first parents. And so before we get to that, we say, okay, Adam and Eve had immortality, they had grace, but they had one other gift that no other person has. And you and I have that same gift. We don't always look at it as much of a gift, but the reality is that it is. And what makes us different from all other persons? Our body. Brother Donkey, as St. Francis would call it, but it's our body. Does our body participate in our likeness to God? If we're made in the image and likeness of God, we said, remember back in the first class, we said that it's primarily the interior structure that is in the image and likeness of God, but does our body participate in that in any way? The answer is yes. It participates because the body is the expression of the person. And so all of our actions are expressions of our choices. And so the body expresses the person in a physical way. And therefore, the body becomes the physical image of God. And only a human person can do that. An angel cannot. And that's, again, the beauty of what it is that we are able to do in this world. We are able to show in a physical way what it means to be godly, what holiness is all about. Our angels are holy, purely holy, but they can't express that in a physical way.
That's why the saints tell us that there are two things, if your angel could be jealous, there are two things your angel would be jealous of. Number one, that you can receive Holy Communion and they cannot. And number two, that you can suffer and they cannot. Now we'll talk much more about suffering at another time, but think about that. We tend to reject suffering and think how awful it is and everything else, and our angels would actually be envious of us because we can do something that they cannot. We can suffer. We can share in the passion of Jesus. And we can receive the very person of Jesus in Holy Communion. And they cannot. So again, think about that and recognize the dignity even of the human body. So the body is an expression of the person. That being the case, your body is indeed your body. But does that mean you own your body? Do you own it? No, the body is not owned, it is a gift. And so you are the steward of your body. You're not the owner of your body. And that is a very important distinction. Let's think about that for a second. Can you cut off of your body a healthy, functioning part? Let's say, for instance, that you have a problem with stealing. And so would it be okay for you to say, you know what? My hand keeps taking things off the store shelf, so I'm going to cut it off. But I won't steal with it anymore because it won't be there to steal with. Is it okay for you to do that? Can't cut off your finger because you just don't like the way it looks? No. Now that again is becoming a major problem in our society. We have people, of course, these days, people trying to have sex change operations, and we have, somebody was telling me one day there's this horrible TV show on, what was it called? Human Animals, I think is what they called them. These people having plastic surgery so they can look like a cat or a snake or a dog or some goofy thing. Like, what is wrong with these people? We won't go there. But anyway, the point is that no, we do not have the right to alter healthy, functioning parts of our bodies. If they are functioning the way they're supposed to, we do not have that right. We have some rights over the body, but we have the obligation to care for the body. We're the stewards of the body. An attack on the body is an attack on the person, and it is an affront to God. If I walk up to you right now and I kicked you in the shin as hard as I could, would you look at me and go, "You dented my exterior"? No, you would say, "Ouch, you hurt me." Your body is an integral part of you as a person. It's not an object that's separate from you. It is an integral part of who you are as a person. And so therefore, if I violate you, it's a violation of your dignity. It is also a violation of God who created you with that dignity. God made you to love and to be loved. And if I violate you somehow, it's a failure to love you. And if I violate myself,

once again, it's the same thing. It's a sin against my own self, and it's a failure to recognize my own dignity and to act in accordance with that dignity. So, if you claim ownership, that is, if you want to say, I own my body, think about what follows from it. The body is basically an object. It's a machine, and nothing but that. And if that's the case, you can sell it, you can rent it, you can abuse it, you can terminate it, whatever you want. Everything becomes okay. There isn't a sin then if that's the case. If you just own the body, you can do anything you want. St. Paul says the body is the temple of the Holy Spirit. And he said, anyone who destroys the temple of God, God will destroy that person. That's pretty strong. But that again tells you the dignity that your body has. Very, very practically now in our society, this becomes something that when we look at contraception, it alters a healthy functioning part of the body. Somehow or another, we have decided that God made us a little too well. The parts work too well. We can have babies, imagine that. And we decided we don't want to. And so we're going to tell God that he made a mistake. No, he didn't. But to alter a healthy functioning part of the body is an attack against the person. It is a violation of one's own dignity. And so we have to understand that the body is not a thing. It is not there to be used and abused. The body is an integral part of the person, and therefore we are to express love in and through the body. We are to express God in and through the body. And so as long as sexuality and our bodies remain as playthings, there's no hope for humanity because we don't recognize our own dignity and we don't act in accordance with that dignity. Now, to finish out the other part of it, with regard to making any kind of alteration, I said there we do have some rights over the body. With regard to making any alteration with regard to the body, one has to argue from the presence of a disease. So in other words, if your hand has gangrene, yes, you can cut it off. If your hand steals something, you can't cut it off. And Hammurabi's law from way back when is, you know, an eye for an eye, a tooth for a tooth. So if you get caught stealing something, you get your hand cut off and so on. That was the law. You can't just do it yourself. But even there, it's not quite the way to do it. But nonetheless, that was the way that they would look at it. But we can't just simply say, well, I want to alter it. You know, I want to do this or that. You know, there are some things, again, if there's something wrong, if you decided that your nose is way too big and you want to make it smaller, yeah, fine, plastic surgeon can do that. If you just decide that you want a nose that looks like a movie star or something, no, no, no. If it's just fine, it works fine, it's not, there's nothing wrong, you can't just say, okay, I'm gonna alter my body because I want to look a different way. That's wrong. We need again to recognize our dignity. So we are images of God then in our interior structure, also in the body, but through that, also then in the command of God, the very first command to humanity, multiply and fill the earth and subdue it. That was the very first commandment that God gave to humanity. And in our world right now, if you go home today and you look up the demographics, the vast majority of the world is not going to make it. You need to have a 2.1 babies per person to be able to continue a society. If you go under 1.9, you cannot survive. And if you go to 1.3, it is impossible to survive. So look it up. Most of Europe is under 1.3 right now. And the only reason that America is above 1.3, we're still at about 2.1 right now, that's because of the Hispanics that have come into the country, but not because of what most Americans are doing. And so Russia, China, most of Europe, as well as America, the demographics are dismal and basically hopeless because we are not even replacing ourselves. And we're not going to be able to if we don't get this turned around very, very quickly. But anyway, that's a whole different matter that we don't need to talk about right now. Anyway,
when we look again at that whole point of the command to increase and multiply, the way that God gave us to do that is marriage. We'll spend a whole couple of hours talking about marriage up the road a little ways, but we have to recognize then that the very purpose for which people ought to be married is love. That's what it is, because a child is the expression of the love of the parents. And so that's what God has given to us. And in marriage, we recognize there's also the union of the persons, and so therefore the Trinitarian expression that is there, just like the union of the persons in the Trinity and the life-giving aspects and so on. But anyway, we'll talk more about that when we talk about marriage. Let's go back to the Bible. In the second account of creation, Adam is told that he's to name all the animals. And in doing so, Adam discovers, as we talked about a few classes ago, that he was alone. No other body expresses a person. There isn't any other physical being in creation that expresses a person. And so the creation of Adam and Eve, then, when Adam sees Eve, he says, "This is bone of my bone and flesh of my flesh." Adam is made to love in and through the body. And there was no one that he could love, because there wasn't another person who could love in a physical way. So we are created in the image and likeness of God. That means that we are created to act as God acts. And if we're going to act the way God acts, what have to be the dominant factors in us if we're going to do that? What needs to be dominant in us if we're going to act like God? The mind and the will. And so is that what was dominant in Adam and Eve? Yeah, before they fell. Is that what's dominant in us? Well, it's supposed to be. But ask yourself, have you ever said, "No, I'm going on a diet and I will not eat any ice cream"? Yeah, how long did that last? Till the first offer of ice cream came along? And when we say no, we mean no, right? Well, we find out that the mind and the will isn't necessarily always so dominant. Sometimes Brother Donkey kind of puts himself forward a little bit and we fall. And so the mind and the will are indeed to rule if we are going to be physical images of God. And that's exactly what Adam and Eve had before they fell. So let's talk about that original sin now for the rest of the class here. We must hold that Adam and Eve sinned grievously against God. What was their sin? What was the sin of Adam and Eve? It was a sin of pride. Again, remember, it was their mind and will that were dominant. And so it couldn't be a temptation just to eat this fruit because it looked tasty. It had to be a sin of pride. You will be like God. You will have the knowledge of good and evil. You will be like God. What a liar that clown is. They were already made in the image and likeness of God. They were like God already. And this jerk comes through the garden and says, "Oh, here, eat this and you will be like God." See, God really doesn't want what's best for you because you don't have knowledge of good and evil. Think how wonderful life would be if we didn't have to deal with the evil. Oh, but they were convinced God really was holding something back from them. And so it wasn't about wanting to have something to eat. It was about the knowledge. It was about their pride. That's what it had to be. And so therefore, this sin is appropriately represented by the tree of knowledge of good and evil. And what was their punishment? Interestingly, those who wanted to rule the world now couldn't even rule their own bodies. Their own flesh and blood they couldn't even have control over. They had complete and total control over that beforehand. That's what you recognize afterward. There was no problem with concupiscence beforehand. There was no lust. There was no problem with any of that. They could be naked and without shame because they loved each other. They didn't lust after each other. Afterward, all of a sudden, they started looking at one another as an object. The love suddenly was a problem and the lust kicked in. And so they couldn't even control themselves anymore. So what was supposed to be dominant in them with their mind and their will, they didn't have that anymore because now they had lost grace. And with the loss of grace, they could no longer get to heaven because we need to have sanctifying grace to get to heaven. So

When we look at original sin, was original sin a personal sin of Adam? A personal sin means it's something that you do yourself. Was that a personal sin of Adam? Yes. Is it a personal sin of yours? No. You didn't do it. However, it is transmitted to each one of us as an inheritance. What a wonderful thing that our parents have granted us, huh? But anyway, the reality here, when we look at that, when we consider what Adam and Eve had, they had this, think of it this way. If your parents had $1 million that they were going to give to you as an inheritance, and they looked at you and said, you know, it'd be nice to give you $1 million, but wouldn't it be even better if we could give you $2 million? So off they go to the casino with their $1 million. And of course, the casino being the casino, they lost their $1 million. So then they decided to do a double or nothing. And they lost again. So now not only do they not have $1 million to give you, now they're $2 million in the hole. And now they die, and what did you inherit? A $2 million debt. That's basically what happened with Adam and Eve. They had all of these gifts of integrity and all of the things that they had in the garden that they were supposed to pass on to us, and they sinned, and they lost it all. And that's why we have to struggle with the things that we have to struggle with, because we don't have that dominance of the mind and the will. So even with grace, we still have to struggle. And so the problem, again, as I mentioned, for Adam and Eve, is that they now couldn't get to heaven. They had a problem. What was supposed to be just easy for them was supposed to, they were supposed to be able to do this, just do the will of God and be able to live for eternity with God. But they couldn't anymore. And so as a result of original sin, we come into the world lacking something that's necessary to be able to attain to God, which again is that sanctifying grace. And we also lack the gifts of integrity. The integrity, again, is the idea that the mind and the will have complete control over the body. After we are baptized, original sin is removed, but the effects of the sin remain. That'll become, again, very important when we talk about confession, because people oftentimes think their sins aren't forgiven because they still struggle with the same problems. There's a difference between the sin and the effect of sin. So original sin was removed from your soul at the moment you were baptized, but we all know well enough in our own lives the effects remain. We're still weak. We still struggle with trying to understand things. We still make bad choices. The mind and the will clearly are not completely in control. And so what happened then is that when we look at it from a practical way, God forgives. Nature does not. And so if, for instance, if you took a hammer and smashed your hand when you go home tonight on purpose, because remember your hand stole something, so told you can't cut it off, so therefore you go home and you smash it with a hammer tonight, and then you say, that was really dumb. So you go to confession and you're forgiven for having violated your own self. Is your hand automatically healed because you're forgiven? No. Even after you take all the cast off and everything, is your hand going to work perfectly the way it did before? Probably not. Nature doesn't forgive. The effects remain. So you can be forgiven for the sin, but the effects remain. And so therefore, when we sin, every time we sin, we harm ourselves. Every time we hurt our own selves. And therefore, the nature was not restored. So the sin was forgiven when we were baptized, but nature itself is not restored. Now there is a heresy in the church called the Pelagian heresy. Pelagius was a monk who was the opponent of St. Augustine regarding the question of original sin. Pelagius taught three things with regard to original sin. First of all, he said that the sin of Adam is transmitted not through inheritance, but through bad example. In other words, you know, we're born into this world perfect and wonderful, but, you know, we've got so much bad example around us from our own families and our neighbors and everybody else that then we just get weak and we start doing dumb things. And so that was the first thing that he said. Number two, he said that death, suffering, and concupiscence are not punishment for sin, but rather they're the natural condition of man. So, you know, he's looking at it and saying, no, we all come into this world and we're weak and we're going to die. That's true, we are.

But is that because of original sin, or is that just because the way that it was made right from the very beginning? Well, you go back to Genesis, and it's pretty clear that these are the effects of sin. This is the punishment for sin. And so what Pelagius is saying again is forget the idea of original sin because you didn't inherit that anyway. So therefore you were going to die anyhow, and you're going to suffer anyway, and you have these weaknesses of the flesh anyway. That's wrong. Number three, he said, baptism of children is administered not for the remission of sin, but merely as a sign of acceptance by the church and as a way to help us along the way to the kingdom of heaven. And so it is, you know, when we look at baptism, it is one of the three sacraments of initiation. When someone is baptized, they're brought into the church. There's a point of truth to what he's saying, but that's not all. Why do we baptize babies? You know, when we look at some of the others, they would say, oh, no, don't baptize babies because they can't make that decision. Wait till they're adults. They can make that decision themselves. Why do we baptize babies? Because we want original sin removed from their soul. We want grace infused into them as early as possible so that they can begin to live that life of God and cooperate with Him from the very beginning. So anyway, the church obviously condemned all of this as a heresy. There are two other things that the church also rejects as heresies with regard to original sin. The first is that original sin is to be identified with sexual desire. It is not. It wasn't that Adam and Eve were lusting after each other and that's why they sinned, because that wasn't the case. There was no lust till after they sinned. So the idea that sexuality is the cause of sin is not the case. The second is that human nature was corrupted when Adam and Eve sinned, and therefore we cannot think or do anything that is good. That also has been condemned as a heresy. That actually was the position of Martin Luther, and even more so of John Calvin. So remember when we talked about Satan at the beginning of the class, we said that when Satan and the bad angels fell, that their nature was not changed. They still have a good nature. It was their will that was perverted against God. When humanity fell, our nature didn't change. It's still made in the image and likeness of God. And you go back to the first chapter of Genesis, it says God made us. He looked at what He made, and indeed it was very good. That is your nature, very good. We don't act very good all the time, but that's the nature that is ours. And in fact, what is important to understand is that this is the single biggest difference between Catholicism and Protestantism. Protestantism doesn't seem to make sense unless you understand this. Once you understand it, Protestantism is a perfectly rational, logical thing. The only difference is the way that we understand our nature. Catholics understand it as good. Protestants understand it as being depraved, as corrupted. So, anyway, we are out of time. So, the Lord be with you. And may the blessing of Almighty God, the Father, the Son, and the Holy Spirit descend upon you and remain with you forever. Amen.

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6: 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I can have access to him in ways, in many places and fashions. 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
3: 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I'm your host, Deacon Harold Burke Sivers, and you're listening on the EWTN Global Catholic Radio Network. Great to be here with you on this Wednesday. You know what that means? Word of God Wednesday today on Beacon of Truth. Grab your Bibles or break open God's Word for the 19th Sunday in Ordinary Time. Awesome readings this weekend. Can't wait to dive in and share those with you. Our first reading is going to be from 1 Kings. This is talking about the importance of silence and adoration. Can't wait to dive into that one. And the gospel is one that we've heard a couple of times, I think. This is from Matthew chapter 14. Jesus walking on the water, and Peter wanting to come to the Lord, and he walks to the Lord, takes his eyes off the Lord, and begins to drown, and then the Lord has to rescue him. So that's going to be the gospel. So can't wait to dive into these readings today. And of course, would love to hear from you. How did God pull you out of the depths of despair when you were drowning, maybe in your sin or maybe in your sadness, and God just came, you yelled, "Save me," and God came and pulled you out. Maybe you were walking with the Lord, took your eyes off the Lord for a minute, and started to sink, and you had to have the Lord pull you out. Would love for you to share that experience with us today on this Word of God Wednesday as we break open God's Word for the readings for the 19th Sunday in Ordinary Time. Would love to hear from you. 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We often get callers from The Rock on the show, so it's actually great to be here in the studios broadcasting the show today. So I want to thank all the Rock Catholic Radio.

0: Radio staff, Marianne, the executive director, for welcoming me so warmly here. Leo, who's helping set things up. Dan, who's a production manager in the studio, and Trish, who helps run the money stuff, and all the volunteers that are here. Thank you so much for welcoming us so warmly here. Again, broadcasting live today from The Rock Catholic Radio. Well, you know, as you know, Dr. Marcus Peter and I have been touring Ohio this week. And so far, we've toured together. Let's see, we're in Texas, and we did a tour of a number of different cities in Texas. Then we were in South Dakota, and then we were in Kansas, Nebraska, and Missouri. And now this week, we're in Ohio. And of all the events that we've spoken at, last night was probably one of the most anointed of the places that we spoke. It was at Holy Angels Catholic Church in Chagrin Falls. Father Max and Deacon George and everybody there was awesome. And I think the Holy Spirit moved powerfully last night. In fact, you know, Father was so happy, and it was so great to see the joy on Father's face and in his heart, you know, after our presentations. He made dinner for us. He actually cooked dinner himself. And then we, ended up talking till after about 12:30 in this morning. You know, just we talked for hours, you know, and it was just a beautiful, beautiful experience. I want to thank again Father Max and Deacon Greg for their wonderful hospitality, Holy Angels, last night in Chagrin Falls. Well, tonight, my friends, we'll be speaking at St. Michael Catholic Church in Independence, Ohio. Actually, just a few minutes from the radio station, The Rock Catholic Radio here. So St. Michael Catholic Church in Independence tonight from 6:30 until 9 p.m. And then tomorrow is the last stop on the tour. We're going to be heading down to Mason, Ohio at St. Susanna Catholic Church from 7 until 9 p.m. That's Thursday, August 6th, St. Susanna Catholic Church in Mason, Ohio. But tonight, we're going to be our last stop in the Cleveland area, St. Michael Catholic Church in Independence, Ohio, from 6:30 until 9 p.m. tonight. Please join us. I've been loving meeting EW10 folks. In fact, last night, a woman said, I called in on the show a couple of weeks ago, and you told me if we ever come to the area, come and say hi, and I'm here to say hi. And it was so awesome to meet the Beacon of Truth radio listeners and members of the EW10 radio family in person. So that's always a special treat. Again, Word of God Wednesday today on Beacon of Truth, breaking open God's Word for the 19th Sunday in Ordinary Time. This is when Jesus walks on the water. Peter sees Jesus, walks out toward him with faith, takes his eyes off of Jesus, starts to drown, and the Lord has to save him. Would love to hear from you. One of those times that the Lord had to pull you out from the deepest darkness and to save you and to bring you out from darkness into his light, to grab you by the hand and pull you to himself. Would love to hear from you today. 833-288-EWTN. That's 833-288-3986. So grateful for everybody here at The Rock Catholic Radio and for those back at the mothership in Irondale who helped bring in this show every day. Matt Kapinski, who'll be screening your calls today. Michael McCall and Pedro Quiles, who help us out on social media. And the one and only, our producer, Ace McKay. Ace, how you doing, brother?
1: I'm good, man. Any delicacies of Cleveland, like whether it be music-related or food-related, that you're getting in while you're there?
0: Well, it's interesting, as you know, because you were here, they have a mini Rock and Roll Hall of Fame in the airport.
1: Mm-hmm.
0: So I was like, ooh, I'd have time. And we're not flying out of Cleveland, so I won't have time to go back. But it's like, what kind of T-shirt, what kind of memorabilia they may have there. But the big thing is the custard.
1: Yes.
0: You know, so that's the thing. And, you know, when I was in St. Louis, when Dr. Peter and I were in St. Louis, people were saying, oh, we have the best custard ever. And then we got here, the people in Ohio say, no, we have the best custard ever. So we're going to have some custard tonight to test it out.
1: Yeah, for sure.
0: See who actually has the best custard.
1: Yeah, when I was living in Michigan, well, and Indiana, like, there was like

0: rivalry of which state had the best custard. So there, it's something Midwest oriented. I'm not sure where the origin comes from, but you know, anyone who knows where the best is while you're there, we gotta, I always say, ask the locals, because that's my favorite thing. When I'm in a new town, I'm like, hey, where's the best place for dinner? Or where's the best place to get ice cream, or you know, whatever. And they go, oh, you gotta go down, it's three blocks over. Like they know, and that's yep. the go-to jam.
1: And when we go down to Mason tomorrow, this is in the Cincinnati area, we're going to have to stop probably by Skyline and get some of that spaghetti with the chili on it. They have a special
0: chili five
1: kind
0: way.
1: Of spaghetti thing. Huh?
0: It's called Chili Five Way.
1: Yeah, Chili Five Way. So we're going to try. I've had it before because I've spoken in the Cincinnati area
0: yeah.
1: in the past, but Dr. Peter has not. So that's going to be something that's going to be new for him. So we're excited for him to try that and experience. That's what I love. When I travel around the country like this, especially with Dr. Peter now, who's still experiencing a lot of things for the first time,
0: mm-hmm.
1: How the food and the music speak to the culture, speak to the people yeah. in a particular area. And that's like just a great way to engage with folks is, you know, music and food is just an easy way to make connections with people.
0: Yeah, it's one of those. Now, I've had the Skyline. It's not my favorite, but I think the Southern boy in me is too. I'm more about the spice and the little like hint of cinnamon that's in the Skyline is not really my jam.
1: Okay.
0: But I mean, again, to each his own. Everybody's palate is different. But I loved it. You talk about, you know, music and food. My friend Mark and I had a chance on Sunday to go to a listening party, and it was the 60th anniversary of the Beatles' Revolver. So you had a room full of Beatles fans just eating, you know, different things and then just talking music for 2 hours. And I was like, man, what is a society where this feels refreshing? Like, we've lost our opportunity to like, oh, so-and-so just got the new album. Let's go to their house and listen to it. But now we're gathering in public for, you know, such a community, which is a beautiful thing.
1: I love that. Absolutely love that. We need more of that.
0: Mm-hmm.
1: You know, we need to be together. We need to experience each other. We need to talk and laugh and look at each other in the eye and touch each other. I mean, we need that kind of human connection. You know, I guess, again, just afraid with all the AI stuff that we're losing those types of connections. So I'm so glad to hear that. We should be encouraging that as well, even in our parishes.
0: Just get some custard.
1: That's it. Word of God Wednesday on Beacon of Truth, breaking open God's word for the 19th Sunday in Ordinary Time. How did God save you from drowning? Paul, we see you there in Florida. We'll get to you after the break. 833-288-EWTN.
2: 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In that way, we delight in prayer and God Himself delights in us.
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4: 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Today we pray for the church in China. O Holy Spirit, Lord and giver of life, we invoke you. Extend your church throughout China and the Far East, so that from east and west, north and south, one voice of praise may resound to your glory. Strengthen the underground church and cast the fire of your love upon this entire land. Let the desire of Jesus for a blazing fire be fulfilled in China. Set their hearts on fire with your love and renew the face of the earth. Amen.

0: That'll get stuck in your head. This is one of those riffs that I call where you don't realize you're going like 15 over the speed limit because the song got away from you.
1: Yeah, exactly. Officer, what happened? Do you know why I stopped you? No, officer, you were going 50 miles over. Well, it's not my fault. It's the music.
0: That's right.
1: I, I, I,

0: foot just made me hit the pedal a little fast. I didn't realize.
1: Have you heard this new song? Oh.
0: Yeah.
1: All right, it's
0: see,
1: good
0: officer,
1: enough.
0: Listen.
1: I'll tear us up. Yeah. If only, right?
0: Yeah, that I can tell you from experience, that ain't going to work.
1: It ain't going to. The
0: especially
1: likelihood.
0: If you get a motorcycle cop, if a motorcycle cop pulls you over, you getting a ticket.
1: That's right.
0: They ain't no, those dudes, then you ain't talking your way out of a ticket with those guys, man.
1: Yeah.
0: Just say, okay, take a deep breath and just get ready for it. Yeah, so.
1: Take your ticket, suggest the album anyway, but then at least know you left them with something and they're protecting you.
0: Yeah, exactly. Yeah, love that riff though.
1: Yeah.
0: Yeah, just a very nice groove. Great way to dive into Word of God Wednesday,
1: that's
0: I tell
1: right.
0: you. All right, I'm Deacon Harold Burke Sivers. You're listening to Beacon of Truth. And today, my friends, we're broadcasting live from the Rock Catholic Radio in the Cleveland, Ohio area. We often get listeners that call into the show that listen on the Rock, and I'm actually here at the Rock at the studios broadcasting live today, one of the great EWTN radio affiliates and partners, and honored, truly blessed to be here today. So it's Word of God Wednesday, my friends. Grab your Bibles and follow along as we break open God's Word for the 19th Sunday in Ordinary Time. 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
1: Well, turning 21 is always a very special occasion, so we want to celebrate that today. 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
0: All right, my friends, Word of God Wednesday. Break it up with God's Word for the readings for this Sunday. Awesome readings, by the way. 19th Sunday, Ordinary Time. Would love to hear from you. The gospel is Peter walking on, Jesus is coming to his apostles in the storm. They think they're seeing a ghost. Peter recognizes Jesus, walks out to the Lord, takes his eye, walking on the water, realizes he's walking the water, takes his eyes off the Lord and begins to drown. The Lord comes and saves him. So I'd love to hear from you. How has God pulled you out of the deepest darkness? How, in some case, maybe how has he saved your life? Would love to hear from you today. Give us a call, 833-288-EWTN. 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
2: Thank you. Can you hear me okay?
0: Yeah, you sound great.
2: Okay, great. I thought I heard you mention call in if you had a situation where you had to... where Peter was walking on water, and then he took his eyes off of Jesus and then started to sink, and Jesus had to help him. Wasn't that what you were... Okay, I have a story, if you're ready.
0: Absolutely.
2: Okay, I was surfing out at Cocoa Beach, and there was a hurricane way offshore, but it was kicking up some waves, and I was trying to get out to catch a wave, and there's this wave that just kept crashing in on me. Well, one wave came in, and my leash severed, and my board went all the way into shore on the beach. So I'm caught in this white water where I can't get to the beach. I'm struggling to get back, you know, out of the water. And I was taking pretty much my last breath. It's like, I'm not going to make it. I'm about to drown. And the last words I said were, God help me. And as soon as I said, God help me, I was able to stand up and walk out of the water.
0: Wait, what? Wait a minute. The water was more than waist deep, correct?
2: Oh, yeah. I couldn't stand. I was trying to get out of that
0: Whoa.
2: Water. What happened? You had these big waves coming in, and then, you know, they crash down, and that creates a bunch of white water.
0: Yeah.
2: And that's where I was stuck at. I couldn't get out of that. And I was struggling, and I just said, God help me.
0: Wow.
2: And I was at that point able to stand up and walk out of the water.
0: Whew, that is awesome. So look,

0: you do, Paul, once you got out of the water and realized, wait a minute, what just happened just now? What? I mean, did that change your prayer life, maybe your approach to God in a different way? How did you respond to that?
1: I honestly don't remember. I don't remember. This happened, back in 86.
0: Oh.
1: So at this time, I can't remember what happened. I just know that's what I asked for, and it was given to me.
0: Wow. You know, Paul, that is, I tell you, I had an experience. I was speaking in Alaska, and the Archdiocese of Anchorage lent me a car because the parish was about a mile or so away from the rectory, which was in a neighborhood. And I was waiting to turn left. It was a 4-lane road, 2 lanes going one direction, 2 lanes coming the opposite direction. I was in the left lane, turn signal on, preparing to turn left. And this kid was in the right lane. But then he was on his phone. He drifted into the left lane behind my car and hit me full on at like 50 miles an hour. And so all I remember, Paul, is that the car lurched forth. And I remember feeling like I was floating. And then the next thing I remember, the front seat had broken and I was laying flat in the car, and it was a tree branch through the windshield that was above my head. And I just said, what just happened? And so what happened was that he hit me from behind. It pushed my car across 2 lanes of traffic coming from the opposite direction, up an embankment, into a fence, which caused a tree branch to come through the windshield, and had that the driver's seat not broken and I fell backward, that would have hit me, the tree branch would have hit me square in the head, and the airbags deployed. And so I'm laying there and I'm like, am I hurt? Like, what just happened? I'm still like trying to figure it out because the airbags are deployed. I can't see out the window and I have my seatbelt on still. And so soon I hear police cars coming. And the police officer got to the window. He opened up the thing and said, are you okay? I said, yep. In fact, he told me once I got extricated from the car by the fire department, he told me that he thought I was dead. When he saw the damage on the car, he didn't think anybody would survive an accident like that. And let me tell you, Paul, without a scratch, not a scratch, not a ding, not a cut, not a headache, no pain, nothing after that. I tell you, God is good. I tell you, Paul, when your guardian angel is out there, you call on the name of the Lord, you know, the Lord is always ready to help with his love and his mercy. And we've both experienced that. That's awesome. Man, Paul, my friend, thank you so much for calling and sharing your awesome story of your encounter with the power of God's love. And that's what we're talking about today on Word of God Wednesday. Break it up in God's Word for the 19th Sunday in Ordinary Time. This is when, well, the gospel is Jesus walking on the water toward the apostles. The apostles think they're seeing a ghost. Peter says, Lord, if it's you, beg me to come to you. He says, come on out, bro. So he walks out. And he's like walking on the water. And then he realizes, wait a minute, I'm walking on water. He takes his eyes off of Jesus, begins to sink, begs the Lord to help him. The Lord reaches and pulls him out. Oh, come on, Peter, what happened to your faith? You know, and so would love to hear from you. Maybe you had that experience of Peter walking with the Lord. Everything's fine. You took your eyes off and then you started to sink. And the Lord pulled you out with his love and with his mercy and restored you to life. Would love to hear from you today. Give us a call, 833-288-EWTN. That's 833-288-3986. So I want to dive into the first reading. One of my absolute favorites is from 1 Kings chapters 19. Now, this is the prophet Elijah. This is on Mount Horeb, the mountain of God. Elijah came to a cave and he took shelter and he said, go, the Lord said, go and stand on the mountain before the Lord will be passing by. And so there was a strong, heavy wind.

0: you know, I'm preparing to start doctoral studies, and so I'm immersing myself back into more like academic type reading. But one thing I was reading was Verbum Domini by Pope Benedict XVI, and I came across this. I said, I've got to use this on the show today, because he's talking here about the power of silence. He said, on the cross of Christ, God also speaks to us by silence, the silence of God. The experience of the distance of the Almighty Father is a decisive stage in the earthly journey of the Son of God. You know, and then he talks about the words of Jesus, my God, why have you forsaken me? The opening verse of Psalm 22. And then he says, Father, into your hands I commend my spirit, quoting Psalm 31. And he says, this experience of Jesus reflects the situation of those who, having heard and acknowledged God's word, must also confront his silence. This has been the experience of countless saints and mystics, and even today is part of the journey of many believers. God's silence prolongs his earlier words. In these moments of darkness, he speaks through the mystery of his silence. Hence, in the dynamic of Christian revelation, silence appears as an important expression of the word of God. Man, if that doesn't summarize the first reading beautifully, I don't know what does. Word of God Wednesday, today on Beacon of Truth, breaking open God's word for the 19th Sunday in Ordinary Time. We're going to see how the Lord had to save Peter, who took his eyes off and was drowning. We'd love to hear from you. 833-288-EWTN. That's 833-288-3986.
1: Hello and welcome to The Crux of the Matter. I'm Father Wade Menezes. If there's one doctrinal teaching of the Catholic Church that stands out particularly strong in this modern day and age, a teaching that everybody seems to know, both Catholics and non-Catholics alike, whether they agree with it or not, it's the teaching that priestly ordination is reserved to men alone. But this time-honored doctrine, held by the Church since the time of Christ and his apostles, in no way militates against the dignity of women, their natural gifts or vocation, nor is the fact that women are ineligible to receive the sacrament of holy orders to be viewed as a reflection against their universal call to holiness, to which all persons are called. In modern times, the Church has repeatedly and definitively reiterated the reasons why the sacrament of holy orders can be received only by men. Pope John Paul II, in his apostolic letter on reserving priestly ordination to men alone, quotes Pope Paul VI in stating some of these reasons, including the example recorded in the sacred scriptures of Christ choosing his apostles only from among men, the constant practice of the Church, which has imitated Christ in choosing only men, and her living teaching authority, which has consistently held that the exclusion of women from the priesthood is in accordance with God's plan for his Church. In actual fact, then, the Church concludes that she is not authorized to admit women to priestly ordination. In other words, the Church herself cannot change this teaching. She has not the authority to do so. And this is because the Church recognizes herself to be bound, as it were, by this choice made by the Lord himself. A choice, mind you, which he made freely, since he shows himself time and time again in the Gospels to not have been subject to the prevailing customs or social conditions of his time. This has been The Crux of the Matter, and I'm Father Wade Menezes. God bless you.

0: serious overdrive pedal there.
1: Oh, definitely. He must have that thing cranked up. Yeah. You know, it's funny. On my overdrive pedal, I'm not sure where, because you know, like I said, I don't want to set it, or I want to set it wherever Eddie Van Halen set his. No, I'm not interested in that.
2: Yeah.
1: So I keep everything mid-level right now, and I like the way it sounds, you know, and maybe I may turn the gain up just a little bit, but when I have some more time, maybe this week, I'll just play around with it and see, you know, maybe what different tones I can get out of that. But yeah. I haven't really messed with that. That's my newest one. I haven't really messed with it

0: very much. I just haven't had a ton of time to play. So
1: yeah, my son got his first electric guitar, for his birthday. So it was back in February. But the amp he has, he doesn't mess with pedals right now, but it's a Fender amp that has an overdrive.
0: Oh, yeah.
1: And so,
0: yeah, a lot of those amps have the effects built into the amp itself.
1: And that's what he has. So he plugs in and he hits a chord. And I was like, hit that chord again. And he hit it and I hit the overdrive. And it went from bling to brrrr.
0: Yeah, yeah.
1: His face lit up and I was like, you're welcome.
0: Yeah. That's awesome. You know, I love when, especially musically, you know, our kids begin to discover something musically that's different or a band and their eyes light up. And I love that even in our faith when we discover something new.
1: Mm,
0: we discover something different when like, whoa, how come I didn't know that before?
1: Yeah.
0: Like when you learn something new about your faith or you hear maybe a reading you've heard a thousand times before, but now you heard the different spin, a different take on it, and it hits you differently.
1: Yep.
0: It's like, whoa, you know, it just like opens up a whole new world. I just love those moments.
1: Yeah, watching my kids on social media, how they use it responsibly. My son is great about like something that speaks to him. He just shares it like, you know, no holds barred, just out there. And so it gives us a chance, like, hey, man, I like that, you know, thing you posted. Where'd you find that? And so it just gives us a chance to have that deeper conversation because I like to hear their perspective. And then sometimes the Holy Spirit might take it in a certain way. But for the most part, it's just me hearing their heart, which lets me know, OK, well, then they're processing these things through their faith first. And then they know that if they need a sounding board, Mom and I are here for you.
0: Yeah, absolutely. Yeah, love that. I'm Deacon Harold Burke Sivers, listening to Beacon of Truth, and it's Word of God Wednesday. Today, my friends, we're breaking open God's Word for the readings for this Sunday, the 19th Sunday in Ordinary Time. A couple of great readings. The first reading from the prophet about the prophet Elijah from 1 Kings. Where he's on the mountain, he hears the God, not in the thunder or the fire or the earthquake, but he hears him in the silence, you know, which speaks very, very much speaks to the power of Eucharistic adoration and silence, even in the holy sacrifice of the Mass, by the way. And then, of course, the gospel is Jesus saving Peter out of the water. So we're going to dive into that. And would love to hear from you today. How did God pull you out of the depths of darkness? How did God reach out his hand and save you or pull you out of a difficult situation? Would love to hear from you today. Give us a call, 833-288-EWTN. 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
0: 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And I'm broadcasting live from the Rock Catholic Radio here in the Cleveland, Ohio area. We often get a number of EW10 radio listeners calling the show that listen on the Rock. And so today, if you're hearing me in the Rock Catholic Radio listening area, I'm here in the Rock Catholic Radio studios. Because I'll be speaking along with Dr. Marcus Peter at St. Michael's tonight in Independence, Ohio from 6:30 to 9. Come out and see us. Would love to see you and meet members of the EWTN radio family and the Beacon of Truth listeners in person. All right. Word of God Wednesday today. Now, again, we talked about the first reading from 1 Kings 19. Beautiful story about the power of silence. And, of course, to me, ties in beautifully to Eucharistic adoration. Let's just dive right into the gospel here. All right, so we all know the story. They're in the boat. Jesus made after the feeding of the 4,000. Of the 5,000. Jesus had the disciples get in the boat, and he preceded them to the other side while he dismissed the crowds. So after doing this, he went up to the mountain by himself to pray. So again, we see first reading, God is present in the silence. And it's we that Jesus went up the mountain by himself to pray. Silence, away from everybody, to find time with just

him and his heavenly father, right? To be heart to heart with God, right? His heavenly father. Beautiful. And so when it was evening, he was there alone. Meanwhile, the apostles were in a boat, were a few miles offshore, and then the wind began to blow, and there was like a storm. And this was the fourth watch of the night. And Jesus came walking toward them on the sea. And when they saw him, they were terrified. Man, is it a ghost? What are we seeing? What's going on here? And then Jesus said, "Take courage. It is I. Do not be afraid." Peter said, "What? Wait, Lord, if that's really you, command me to come to walk toward you on the water. Come on, bro." So he jumps out of the boat, begins to walk on the water toward Jesus. But again, what happened? He noticed all the stuff going on around him, the storm, the wind, the water. He became frightened. He took his eyes off of Jesus, began to sink. "Lord, save me!" And the Lord stretched out his hand and pulled up Peter. "Oh, you of little faith, why did you doubt?" And then they got into the boat and the wind died down, right? Powerful, powerful lesson for us today in this gospel narrative. So I'd love to hear from you. How did God rescue you? How did he pull you out of the waters when you were drowning, just like he did for Peter today? Would love to hear from you. Give us a call, 833-288-EWTN. That's 833-288-3986. And remember, you can also send us a text of your question or comment to 1-833-288-EWTN. That's 1-833-288-3986. All right. So we see that Jesus needed to go off by himself in silence and to pray. And so we should follow that example. Meanwhile, the apostles find themselves in a bit of trouble. So first thing you might be asking yourself is, what were they doing on the lake in the middle of the night? Like, why weren't they asleep? What were they doing on a boat in the middle of the Sea of Galilee? Why? Well, they were fishing on the Sea of Galilee between 3 and 6 in the morning. That's the fourth watch of the night, because that's often a time when you catch a great shoal of fish is during that time in the morning. And so during that time, a strong wind, which was not unusual, and in fact, that's still an issue today. I remember, I think it was the last time or the time before when I was in the Holy Land, that we went to sail on the Sea of Galilee, and they had to cancel it for the day because the wind was way too strong. So even to this day, that strong wind is still an issue on the Sea of Galilee. So there they are in the middle of the night, fishing between the fourth watch is between 3 and 6 in the morning. The wind comes, they start to panic because I'm sure water was filling up the boat. And they were probably, you know, very distressed. And Jesus shows he's God by exercising power over nature, right? And if we look at Psalm 107, right? I love when I'm reading the Psalms, and a Psalm points us toward a fulfillment that's done by Jesus. For example, Psalm 107, starting at verse 25, says, "For he," speaking of God the Father, "he spoke, summoned the gale, tossing the waves of the sea up to heaven and back into the deep. Their souls melted away in their distress. They staggered, reeled like drunken men, for all their skill was gone. Then they cried to the Lord in their need, and he rescued them from their distress. He stilled the storm to a whisper, and all the waves of the sea were hushed. They rejoiced because of the calm, and he led them to the haven they desired." Right? That's not, you think, wait a minute, that sounds just like in Matthew's gospel. That sounds just, this is what I'm talking about. The Old Testament, especially in a lot of these Psalms, are, in a sense, messianic psalms of fulfillment. They point us, or direct us, or they're prophetic. They point and direct us toward their fulfillment. They're
it's like a typology that points us toward their fulfillment in our Lord and Savior Jesus Christ. And the beautiful part about this is we can look to our own life. We cannot allow the storms and the tribulations of life, especially with all the insanity going on in our culture. We're confused about gender. We're confused about marriage. We're confused about when life begins. We're confused about the technology and AI and all this kind of stuff. We cannot allow all of that, and geopolitical concerns. We cannot allow all that stuff to overwhelm us and cause us to lose focus on Christ. Right? All those things that happen, they are distractions from the devil. They are distractions because you don't have to work on yourself. You don't have to, because all you have to do is focus on things that you have no control over and cannot change. So instead, let's not be like Peter and focus on all the things that are going around. And we begin, why? When we do that, like Peter, we lose hope in the Lord and we start to drown. We get dragged down in the rabbit hole of all of these things that cause our hearts to fear, that cause us to lose hope, that separate us from God's love. No, we can't. And then what happens? We begin to sink because we allowed the worries of the world to overwhelm us. We have to keep our minds and our hearts and our lives focused on Jesus. Right? That's I think, the lesson that the Lord is teaching us today. We have to stay focused on the Lord. When we take our eyes off the Lord, we get caught up in all these other things and we begin to lose focus. We begin to lose perspective and then we feel completely overwhelmed. So I'd love to hear from you. Maybe you were in that situation. How did God pull you up and pull you out? Just like he did for Peter today. How did God bring you out of the storm and he calmed that storm in your life? And now you're back being focused on a deep, intimate, personal relationship with the Lord. Would love to hear from you today, especially our listeners in the Cleveland, Ohio area listening on the Rock Catholic Radio. 833-288-EWTN. That's 833-288-3986. All right. So one of the ways that we can do this, now connecting all the readings together now, one of the ways that we can do, I think one of the most important things that we can do to keep our minds, our hearts, and our lives focused on Jesus is to do what Jesus did. He went up to the mountain to pray. For me, that mountain today is Eucharistic adoration. To bring that's how we stay focused on Jesus. Yes, you're overwhelmed, but maybe you have a family situation going on with your spouse or your kids or your parents or at work. Or again, maybe you're stressed out about what's going on in the world, geopolitical stuff, or global warming or whatever your situation you're concerned about. Take it to Jesus. Stay focused on Jesus. Get to Eucharistic adoration. You know, that is so incredibly important. We're so surrounded by noise and distractions that we lose focus on Jesus. Jesus prayed before he went to the cross because as he understood, it's precisely during those dry, dark periods that draws us into the very heart of our Lord's passion and death. The real cross of prayer is to believe that Jesus Christ is Lord of every single situation in our lives. That is the key. That recognizing no matter what is going on in my life, no matter what is going on around me, the toil, the turmoil, the confusion, the brokenness, the vitriol, no matter what's going on, Jesus Christ is Lord. And to stay focused on that. You know, so if we want to continue to build this relationship of loving community intimacy, if we want prayer, our communication, speaking heart to heart with God, if we want that to become not just what we do, but who we are, we have to have complete confidence and trust in the mercy and the love of God. Right? That's
where the Lord is pointing us today. Would love to hear from you. Word of God Wednesday, breaking open God's Word for the 19th Sunday in Ordinary Time, where we hear Jesus rescuing people.

0: Peter from the waters of the deep, when Peter took his eyes off Jesus and started to drown, and the Lord had to save him. How did the Lord save you from your turmoil and the storms in your life? 833-288-EWTN. That's 833-288-3986. You know, one of the things, again, when it comes to this type of prayer, this kind of relationship, intimacy that the Lord is calling us to be in, how do we pray when the storms are, when it gets really personal? How do you pray for the person who abused you? How do you pray for the person who beat you? How do you pray for the person who got you hooked on drugs and alcohol? How do you put your trust in God when your spouse or your child dies? You know, the violent storm of anger, of resentment, and the raging wind of hatred burns like a fire in our hearts. You know, and we want more than anything for the person who hurt us to suffer, or we try to punish God. You did this to me, God. I'll show you, right? And so we get angry at God and we blame him and we walk away from our faith and we put our trust in ourselves and we drown in a sea of pain. Right? Yet, in the midst of this unimaginable anguish, when we cry out, just like Peter did, Lord, save me. That should be the call. Not, I'm going to turn my back on you in this moment of pain. Lord, I know you understand pain. Look what you did for us on the cross. Lord, let me unite my suffering to yours. Lord, save me. Jesus calls us to do the seemingly impossible, to never doubt him. Never doubt God. Our cry to the Lord in loving trust should be, Jesus, I love you. Jesus, I trust you. Jesus, I give my life to you. That is our response to the Lord, who wants to reach out with his love and mercy and save us, even save us from ourselves. Would love to hear from you today on this Word of God Wednesday, 833-288-EWTN. That's 833-288-3986. Jeff is calling from Columbus, Ohio, listening on St. Gabriel Radio. Jeff, welcome to Beacon of Truth.
1: Thank you. And I just want to say I've never called before, but I love your show. And I called today because something really hit me. You were talking earlier about a car accident you got into.
0: Yes.
1: And how you believe God saved you. Well, I want to tell you about a car accident I got into a couple years ago. Here's what happened. I just a few months before bought a brand new car too, but anyway, I was working at my parish festival, which I do every year, plus I usher at my church. So it was a Sunday at that festival. We always have a 10 o'clock in the morning, we have an outdoor mass in the tent. So I ushered at that. And then after I ushered at the mass, I had to change clothes, and I worked all day long at the festival. I was working, of all places, I was working at a beer stand, and, you know, we always able to grab a beer ourselves. Well, anyway, it was a combination. I'm not proud to say this, but I did drink quite a bit, but I thought I was okay to drive. So anyway, it's like late at 7 o'clock or 8 at night. It was dark out. And it was a combination. I was driving home, and I think it was a combination of me. I don't think I was drunk, but I was a little bit woozy. And plus, I was very tired. I had a long day, and I spent the whole weekend at the festival. So I'm driving home just out of the blue. And another thing about the lighting wasn't very good because it was nighttime. Just out of the blue, I crashed into the side with this new car. And just like you, my airbags got deployed. I mean, it was a very bad crash, and I'm new to this technology, but on my OnStar, all of a sudden it rings, and a lady, I guess from the 911 or police station or whatever, said, hey, we see you got in an accident with your airbags, and she said, we're going to send a police officer right away. And I was so scared for one thing. I couldn't drive. I tried to drive my car and had to stop because the police guy was coming. And I thought, I don't know what's going to happen to my new car. And also, I was scared of getting a DUI. I mean, and I probably deserved it. But anyway, the cop came over. checked out my car and everything. And he went to his car, wrote the report and everything. And he came out and he said, well, we're going to send a tow truck over to send it to a tow company and whatever they call it. And he says, is there anybody you can call to get home? I said, yeah, I wonder how to get home. And I said, well, most the only people I could call, they were at the festival and they're probably home now. And I called one friend of mine, and he was saying how he was home, but he'd like to come, but he'd been drinking too. He didn't really want to take a chance. So, but the thing, thank God for this. I think God and the Holy Spirit were watching after me in this police officer, because that police officer, and not too many cops are going to do this, but this police officer actually offered to drive me home. And the thing is, I didn't have to even give him directions. Like I say, I'm not a technical guy, but I just gave my address, and they had this machine coming on and said, turn this street and that. He was able to get me home without even me telling him. And so the next day, I'm going to try to make a long story short. The next morning, I called an Uber, and they took me to that impound lot. And the guys tried to scrape the airbags off so I could see. And so I tried to drive, and my front of my car was so damaged to my wheel, I couldn't even move. So I had to call a tow company that drove me to this crash place. And I was just petrified. And I asked the guy, can you fix it? He said, yeah, we can. So a few days later, they said my car was so damaged, it was a total loss. I just totaled a brand new car. So anyway, thank God. One thing was, I was fortunate enough too, was I have car insurance that paid for the damage, and it paid for a rental car while they were working on it. And also I had gap insurance. I almost didn't buy it because they say just in case you tow your car. And I'm thinking all the years I drive, I won't total it. But anyway, and then the thing that really was fantastic was, when I was sent to buy a new car at the same place I bought this car, they were very good to me. I thought I'd be embarrassed, but they wound up, I was able to get a car, the same exact car I had, the same year, 2024 Trax, the same color. So if I didn't, I told the people I wanted to what happened to it, but whoever I didn't tell, even my own family, they wouldn't even have to know it, because they would assume it was the same car. So anyway, that's pretty much the story, but I just want to tell you, it had to be the God and the Holy Spirit, because I really probably should have gone to jail. I mean, and then if I would have had to do that, plus figure out how I'm going to do this, total business with the insurance. And I mean, I think it was the scariest times of my life. But anyway, afterward, as much as I hurt, I feel blessed that things turned out all right, because they could have been a lot worse. So then when I heard your story, I'm not much on calling on talk shows, but I just figure I had to go ahead and tell this story, and how this show related to this.
0: Well, I appreciate that very much, Jeff. Powerful. And you're right. You may not realize I had a law enforcement career before, and if I had to roll up on an accident like that, I definitely would have said, well, maybe somebody was drinking tonight, and I would have been definitely looking for a probable cause to do a further, either a breathalyzer or a field sobriety test or something, So the fact that didn't happen, and he drove you home, and probably not suspecting like any smell of alcohol or anything on you. Ooh, that's miraculous in itself right there. But, Jeff, real quick, well, what lesson did you take away? Like, what was one thing that you took away from that experience?
1: I took several things away. For one thing, I had to learn a lesson. I can't change what happened. I got to learn a lesson and make sure that never happens again, for one thing. And like I said, and also the fact that I didn't get hurt. When I was telling one guy at church about it, he says, well, here's the thing. You didn't get hurt. You didn't get killed. So thank God for that, because cars can always be replaced, but
0: people can't. Amen. All right, tomorrow, how prayer transfigure us on the Feast of the Transfiguration. And until we're together again, my friends, may Almighty God bless you, keep you, and protect you. The Father, and the Son, and the Holy Spirit. Amen.
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10: In the Gospel for this Sunday, our Lord is confronted by the faith of a Canaanite woman. First of all, this person was a Canaanite, not a Jew. Second of all, this person was a woman, and in social situations would not normally address a man so freely. Thirdly, this Canaanite woman had a very embarrassing problem. Her daughter was tormented by a demon. Three good reasons to keep silent. Three good reasons to never think that God would hear her prayers. And yet Jesus said to her in reply, "O woman, great is your faith. Let it be done for you as you wish." And the woman's daughter was healed from that hour. She really must have been a remarkable person. And her faith was so laudatory as to be complimented even by the Son of God. And yet look at the circumstances which allowed her to tap into that great faith and demonstrate just how noble a soul she was. She had to go through the trial of her daughter being tormented by a demon. Many of us want to take the trials in our life as a sign that God has abandoned us or that faith is futile. We seem to expect that life should be easy for those who followed Christ and that problems and suffering are foreign to the Christian soul. But God seems to have a different opinion. Just like He allows this woman to summon the depths of her faith because of her desperation, He can use the difficulties that we all face in life in order to deepen our faith and commitment to Him. The key is remembering that faith in Jesus looks like trust. And trust is a funny kind of thing. It grows bigger the risk that we face. In the end, nothing can take us from all of the trials in life, but maybe the biggest problem isn't having problems. Maybe the biggest problem is refusing to trust in the midst of them. Our lives will never be easy, but by faith we overcome all things.
9: For more information, go to www.stjohnleadershipnetwork.org.
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2: 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The destruction of Jerusalem has come. Babylon has laid waste to the city and the temple. We're also reading from Jeremiah and Proverbs, and Father Mike discusses the critical role each of us who has been baptized has as prophets in our words and actions.
1: Hi, my name is Father Mike Schmitz, and you're listening to The Bible in a Year, where we encounter God's voice and live life through the lens of Scripture. Using the Great Adventure Bible timeline, we'll read all the way from Genesis to Revelation, discovering how the story of salvation unfolds and how we fit into that story today. The Great Adventure Bible timeline was developed by Jeff Cavins and is provided by Ascension, who produced and funded this program. It is day 228. Congratulations, y'all. We're reading from Jeremiah chapter 5, Ezekiel chapter 33, and Proverbs chapter 14, verses 21 through 24. The book of the prophet Jeremiah, chapter 5, The Godlessness of Jerusalem. Run back and forth through the streets of Jerusalem. Look and take note. Search her squares to see if you can find a man, one who does justice and seeks truth, that I may pardon her. Though they say, as the Lord lives, yet they swear falsely. O Lord, do not your eyes look for truth? You have struck them down, but they felt no anguish. You have consumed them, but they refused to take correction. They have made their faces harder than rock. They have refused to repent. Then I said, these are only the poor. They have no sense, for they do not know the way of the Lord, the law of their God. I will go to the great and will speak to them, for they know the way of the Lord, the law of their God. But they alike had broken the yoke. They had burst the bonds. Therefore, a lion from the forest shall slay them. A wolf from the desert shall destroy them. A leopard is watching against their cities. Everyone who goes out of them shall be torn in pieces, because their transgressions are many. Their apostasies are great. How can I pardon you? Your children have forsaken me and have sworn by those who are no gods. When I fed them to the full, they committed adultery and trooped to the houses of harlots. They were well-fed, lusty stallions, each neighing for his neighbor's wife. Shall I not punish them for these things, says the Lord? And shall I not avenge myself on a nation such as this? Go up through her vine rows and destroy, but make not a full end. Strip away her branches, for they are not the Lord's. For the house of Israel and the house of Judah have been utterly faithless to me, says the Lord. They have spoken falsely of the Lord and have said, he will do nothing. No evil will come upon us, nor shall we see sword or famine. The prophets will become wind. The word is not in them. Thus shall it be done to them. Therefore, thus says the Lord, the God of hosts, because they have spoken this word, behold, I am making my words in your mouth a fire, and this people wood. And the fire shall devour them. Behold, I am bringing upon you a nation from afar, O house of Israel, says the Lord. It is an enduring nation. It is an ancient nation, a nation whose language you do not know, nor can you understand what they say. Their quiver is like an open tomb. They are all mighty men. They shall eat up your harvest and your food. They shall eat up your sons and your daughters. They shall eat up your flocks and your herds. They shall eat up your vines and your fig trees. Your fortified cities in which you trust, they shall destroy with the sword. But even in those days, says the Lord, I will not make a full end of you. And when your people say, why has the Lord our God done all these things to us? You shall say to them, as you have forsaken me and served foreign gods in your land, so you shall serve strangers in a land that is not yours. Declare this in the house of Jacob, proclaim it in Judah. Hear this, O foolish and senseless people who have eyes but see not, who have ears but hear not. Do you not fear me, says the Lord? Do you not tremble before me? I placed the sand as the bound for the sea, a perpetual barrier which it cannot pass. The waves toss, they cannot prevail. Though they roar, they cannot pass over it. But this people has a stubborn and rebellious heart. They have turned aside and gone away. They do not say in their hearts, let us fear the Lord our God, who gives the rain in its season, the autumn rain and the spring rain, and keep for us the weeks appointed for the harvest. Your iniquities have turned these away, and your sins have kept good from you. For wicked men are found among my people. They lurk like fowlers lying in wait. They set a trap. They catch men. Like a basket full of birds, their houses are full of treachery. Therefore, they have become great and rich. They have grown fat and sleek. They know no bounds in deeds of wickedness. They judge not with justice the cause of the fatherless to make it prosper. And they do not defend the rights of the needy. Shall I not punish them for these things, says the Lord? And shall I not avenge myself on a nation such as this? An appalling and horrible thing has happened in the land. The prophets prophesy falsely, and the priests rule at their direction. My people love to have it so. But what will you do when the end comes? The book of the prophet Ezekiel, chapter 33. The watchman's duty. The word of the Lord came to me. Son of man, speak to your people and say to them, if I bring the sword upon the land, and the people of the land take a man from among them and make him their watchman, and if he sees the sword coming upon the land and blows the trumpet and warns the people, then if anyone who hears the sound of the trumpet does not take warning, and the sword comes and takes him away, his blood shall be upon his own head. He heard the sound of the trumpet and did not take warning. His blood shall be upon himself. But if he had taken warning, he would have saved his life. But if the watchman sees the sword coming and does not blow the trumpet, so that the people are not warned, and the sword comes and takes away any one of them, that man is taken away in his iniquity, but his blood I will require at the watchman's hand. So you, son of man, I have made a watchman for the house of Israel. Whenever you hear a word from my mouth, you shall give them warning from me. If I say to the wicked, O wicked man, you shall surely die, and you do not speak to warn the wicked to turn from his way, that wicked man shall die in his iniquity. But his blood I will require at your hand. But if you warn the wicked to turn from his way, and he does not turn from his way, he shall die in his iniquity, but you will have saved your life. And you, son of man, say to the house of Israel, thus have you said, our transgressions and our sins are upon us, and we waste away because of them. How then can we live? Say to them, as I live, says the Lord God, I have no pleasure in the death of the wicked, but that the wicked turn from his way and live. Turn back from your evil ways, for why will you die, O house of Israel? And you, son of man, say to your people, the righteousness of the righteous shall not deliver him when he transgresses. And as for the wickedness of the wicked, he shall not fall by it when he turns from his wickedness. And the righteous shall not be able to live by his righteousness when he sins. Though I say to the righteous that he shall surely live, yet if he trusts in his righteousness and commits iniquity, none of his righteous deeds shall be remembered. But in the iniquity that he has committed, he shall die. Again, though I say to the wicked, you shall surely die, yet if he turns from his sin and does what is lawful and right, if the wicked restores the pledge, gives back what he has taken by robbery, and walks in the statutes of life, committing no iniquity, then he shall surely live. He shall not die. None of the sins that he has committed shall be remembered against him. He has done what is lawful and right. He shall surely live. Yet your people say, the way of the Lord is not just, when it is their own way that is not just. When the righteous turns from his righteousness and commits iniquity, he shall die for it. And when the wicked turns from his wickedness and does what is lawful and right, he shall live by it. Yet you say, the way of the Lord is not just. O house of Israel, I will judge each of you according to his ways. The fall of Jerusalem. In the 12th year of our exile, in the 10th month, on the 5th day of the month, a man who had escaped from Jerusalem came to me and said, the city has fallen. Now the hand of the Lord had been upon me the evening before the fugitive came, and he had opened my mouth by the time the man came to me in the morning, so my mouth was opened, and I was no longer mute. The survivors in Judah. The word of the Lord came to me, son of man, The inhabitants of these waste places in the land of Israel keep saying, Abraham was only

one man, yet he got possession of the land. But we are many. The land is surely given us to possess. Therefore say to them, thus says the Lord God, you eat flesh with the blood, and lift up your eyes to your idols and shed blood. Shall you then possess the land? You resort to the sword, you commit abominations, and each of you defiles his neighbor's wife. Shall you then possess the land? Say this to them, thus says the Lord God, as I live, surely those who are in the waste places shall fall by the sword, and him that is in the open field I will give to the beasts to be devoured, and those who are in strongholds and in caves shall die by pestilence. And I will make the land a desolation and a waste, and her proud might shall come to an end, and the mountains of Israel shall be so desolate that none will pass through. Then they will know that I am the Lord, when I have made the land a desolation and a waste because of all their abominations which they have committed. As for you, son of man, your people who talk together about you by the walls and at the doors of the houses say to one another, each to his brother, come and hear what the word is that comes forth from the Lord. And they come to you as people come, and they sit before you as my people. They hear what you say, but they will not do it. For with their lips they show much love, but their heart is set on gain. And behold, you are to them like one who sings love songs with a beautiful voice and plays well on an instrument. For they hear what you say, but they will not do it. When this comes, and come it will, then they will know that a prophet has been among them. The Book of Proverbs, chapter 14, verses 21 through 24. He who despises his neighbor is a sinner, but happy is he who is kind to the poor. Do they not err that devise evil? Those who devise good meet loyalty and faithfulness. In all toil there is profit, but mere talk tends only to want. The crown of the wise is their wisdom, but folly is the garland of fools. Father in heaven, we give you praise and glory. Gosh, Lord God, thank you for continuing to put before us wisdom as a goal, and not just wisdom as the end, but wisdom as the goal to have so that we can have you as our end, that you can be the one thing that our hearts are set upon. Lord God, in all the stuff that we have to do and all the people we have to love and all the things that we care about in our lives, they are gifts. And yet they can oftentimes take our eyes off of you, off of the giver. So please, Lord God, help us to have our eyes fixed on you, have our hearts fixed on you, to have all of our desires fixed on you so much that we desire nothing more than to live wisely so that we can attain you, that we can have you as the source and the center of our lives. In Jesus' name we pray. Amen. In the name of the Father and of the Son and of the Holy Spirit. Amen. So, gosh, you guys, chapter 33 in Ezekiel is kind of a stellar chapter. Obviously, it's the chapter on the watchman, but also it's known in the scriptures as, especially in the book of Ezekiel, as the pivot point. I mean, there's a pivot point when his wife died and he wasn't able to mourn, but there's also a pivot point right here because the destruction of Jerusalem finally comes to him. Remember, Ezekiel, they have the first wave of those who were brought away from Jerusalem and brought to Babylon. That was Daniel and the bros, right? And part of that first wave. Then the second wave was Ezekiel, and he was brought away from Jerusalem, wasn't able to be in Jerusalem. But people kept thinking, oh, no, no, we're going to come back. We're going to come back. We're going to come back. And now in chapter 33 is the actual destruction of Jerusalem with only a small remnant of people left behind there. We're going to get to that in just a second, but we have first the beginning of chapter 33, which is the watchman's duty. And there's something so incredibly powerful about the watchman's duty. So, gosh, I mean, I can just retell the story that the word of the Lord comes to Ezekiel and says, you know, if there's a watchman and they see the sword coming, they see the battle coming, they see the armies coming, and they don't blow the horn, they don't alert people to the fact that there is battle, there's war, there's violence, there's a sword on its way, then yeah, they may die, but it'll be on their heads. Because that was his job. That was, he had one of those, you had one job kind of situations. And so in verse 7, the Lord God says, so you, son of man, basically you, Ezekiel, I've made a watchman for the house of Israel. Whenever you hear a word from my mouth, you shall give them warning from me. Now, why is God making this big point? Well, overall, because the role of the prophet obviously is going to be to say the hard words of the Lord. The words of comfort, of course, because Ezekiel has those words. Isaiah had those words. Jeremiah has those words. Above all is to speak whatever it is God wants spoken. And that's it. That's the call, right? And if
the people don't hear the word of God, if those who are in charge with teaching the word of God don't actually teach the word of God, then it's not their fault. Yep, they will die in their sin, but they won't be held guilty. Who's going to be the guilty one? The person who was supposed to have told the truth, the person who was supposed to have taught the truth. And so this is one of the reasons why in the book of James, the letter of James in the New Testament, chapter 3, where James says, not many of you should aspire to be teachers, my brothers, because those of you who are teachers will be liable to a greater judgment. Because we recognize this, right? We recognize that those who are pastors, those who are priests, those who are prophets, those who are teachers, all those who have a responsibility to teach others, we have to teach them the truth. We have to speak the truth, even when it's hard. And that's, gosh, you know, I had a situation like that about this just in the last couple of days of my life where, you know, when it comes to people who are not living as practicing Catholics, that can be a really hard moment because it's like, okay, what do we do? Raised Catholic, but they're not practicing Catholic. And that sense of like, do I say something about this? Do I not say something about this? Is this my role to say, like, you know, you're called to go back to confession and be reunited with the church, to come back to Mass on a weekly basis at least? And that question is at what point do we speak, right? Is we've been named prophets and we've been baptized as priest, prophet, and king. So here's the Lord God who says, okay, the watchman, you better speak the words that I have given to you to be spoken. And if you don't, then yes, the person might die in their sins, but it'll be upon you because that was your job. Now, this can be me as a priest. It can be the general baptized person as a Christian who's baptized as prophet. It can also be those who have a role, for example, parents. You know, I mentioned teachers earlier. Whenever we have the role of having to shape and form the consciences and the hearts of those people around us, that is a critical opportunity for all of us to either accept our role as prophet or to fail in our role as prophet, not only with our words, but also with our actions. You know, there's this sin called the sin of scandal. And the sin of scandal is often, whether through our words or through our actions, that I'm saying something that is bad is actually fine. Something that is good is actually wrong. How many times as Christians, people look to us and they say, well, you know, so-and-so, you know, you do this, so it must be okay. And we realize, oh, no, but the Lord has not said that that's okay. I just fail to live up to the Lord. And we say, well, that's not my responsibility. I don't have to be responsible for everyone around me. And yet, if we fail to live up to our call as Christians, then with our very lives, we're saying that what is wrong is right. And sometimes what is right is wrong, as we're saying. And so just keep that in mind, be convicted by that, because we are responsible for one another, especially here's the watchman who is completely, very much responsible for the other. Let me say this. They're responsible for themselves, whether they witness to the truth or not. Ultimately, the person is going to decide on their own. But ultimately, we get to decide what we do in our lives. So, gosh, what a gift. Because also the gift is that God says, and if the wicked person turns from their wickedness and becomes righteous, I'll accept that righteousness. And that's so good. It's so just. It's so merciful. But God also says, those who turn from righteousness to commit wickedness, I will forget the righteousness and I will remember their wickedness. This is what they chose, and we get what we've chosen. So kind of exacerbated that. Exacerbated, is that the right word? No, I think beat a dead horse is the term there. But then in verse 21 of chapter 33, we get this. We get the fall of Jerusalem. And it is a horrible moment in Ezekiel's life. As I said before, all the people living in Babylon in exile had still held out hope that, yes, while we're here exiled, while we are far away from our homeland, at least worship is happening in the temple. We can't participate in it, but we know what's going on. At least people are there still occupying the land that the Lord God has given to us, to the people of God, to Abraham. And now here is the word that says, nope, the city has fallen. That Babylon has ultimately, and in some ways definitively, although in 70 years or so they're going to come back, but has really laid waste to the city and laid waste to the temple. And so one of the things that we walk away with is this conviction that I've heard God's words, but I have not lived them out. And there's a consequence to that. For example, at the end of chapter 33, the Lord God says to Ezekiel, the people, you know, they're going to come and they're going to keep listening to you. Those who are exiled, those who are still in Babylon, those who have seen the city destroyed and have heard of the city destroyed, they're going to come and listen to you. And they'll sit before you as my people, and they hear what you say, but they will not do it.
For with their lips they show much love, but their heart is set on gain. And behold, you are to them like one who sings love songs with a beautiful voice and plays well on an instrument. For they hear what you say, but they will not do it. And that is just, that's all of us, right? We've been listening to the word of God for 228 days, and still we struggle with sin. Still we struggle with actually putting into practice the words of wisdom in Proverbs. We struggle putting into practice the words of God that call us to repent today, because we only have today. And yet, just like in the book of the prophet Jeremiah, we keep thinking, oh, the day's going to come. The day's going to come. You know, it's not here yet. It's not here yet. And yet the day is going to come when it comes upon us like a thief in the night, right? And so here we have in Jeremiah, this spirit of rebellion. Sorry, let me go back quick. I know this is a little bit erratic and kind of all over the place. I mentioned the role of the prophet overall, but the prophet particularly is connection between Ezekiel and Jeremiah. And that role of the prophet in particular is the fact that at the time of Jeremiah, there were prophets who prophesied what people wanted to hear. So Jeremiah is saying that, no, he even says this. He says in verses 11, 12, 13, and 14, he says, the house of Israel and the house of Judah have been utterly faithless to me. They have spoken falsely of the Lord and have said, he will do nothing. No evil will come upon us, nor shall we see sword or famine. And that's what was happening. There were prophets who were well-loved at the time of Jeremiah. Jeremiah was not well-loved because he would not speak what people wanted to hear. He spoke what people needed to hear. He did not speak his own words. He spoke the word of the Lord. And yet those other false prophets spoke what people wanted to hear, which is the connection, once again, between Jeremiah and Ezekiel today, with the watchman who would say, no, things are fine. There's no destruction coming. There's no judgment coming. Whatever you want to do, keep on doing that. And that's a false prophet. Jeremiah had all these false prophets around them. And what it says in verses 13 and 14 is, the prophets will become like wind. The word is not in them. Thus shall it be done to them. Therefore, thus says the Lord, the God of hosts, because they have spoken this word, behold, I am making my words in your mouth a fire, and this people wood, and the fire shall devour them. Yeah, if we give our hearts over to false prophets who only tell us what we want to hear, as opposed to what we need to hear, tell us what their thoughts are, as opposed to telling us what the word of the Lord is, then we're not in good shape. Now, here two last thoughts in Jeremiah. In verses 4 and 5, it talks about how God's judgment is coming. But then I said, Jeremiah says, these are only the poor. They have no sense, for they do not know the way of the Lord, the law of their God. I'll go to the great. I'll go to those who are wise, right? I'll go to those. There are people among us who aren't seeking the truth. They're not seeking God. They're not turning. But they're also the poor. They have no sense. They haven't been educated. So I will go to the great. I'll go to the educated. I'll speak to them, for they know the way of the Lord, the law of their God. But he says, but they all alike had broken the yoke. They had burst the bonds. And there's that sense of, like, we sometimes think that those who are wise, those who are educated, those who know the Bible really well, that of course, you know, when they hear the word of God, they'll repent. And when the people who claim to be religious, you know, when they hear the word of God, then they'll do this. But, you know, it makes sense that those who don't really know the word wouldn't repent, wouldn't turn to the Lord. And yet here's what God says, but they all alike had broken the yoke. They had burst the bonds. Which basically highlights the fact that broken the yoke, right, is the yoke that goes around the head and shoulders of a beast of burden and gets put to work. If I've broken the yoke, what I've done is I've shown that I'm rebellious. I've shown that I can't be trusted. I've shown that I place my hope in myself. I place my trust in myself, and that I will not do what God asks or what the one guiding me asks. I'm going to do what I want to do. And that, man, that's us, regardless of how educated or uneducated we are. That's us, regardless of how powerful or lack of power we have, you know, lack of whatever the word is for not powerful, that we recognize every one of us has a rebellious streak in them. I mean, think about this. Even a two-year-old can be rebellious. Two-year-old that has no power can be rebellious, but also so can a 92-year-old. That someone who's incredibly poor and on the streets can be rebellious, but so can someone living in the high rise and the penthouse suite who's in charge of Fortune 50 companies can be rebellious. Every single one of us, those who are outside the church and those who are leaders in the church, we can all be rebellious. And so we're all called to what? To submit ourselves to the Lord, because that's the only way that we can come back to the Lord, because God calls his attention to judgment. And this is so important. This is the last thing. During this whole time, I mentioned before that the word of Jeremiah is going to be repent, but underneath repentance is really just brace for it, because this is what's happening. Now, this is not going to happen for a while. I mentioned this the other day as well. This is not going to happen for a while, maybe an entire generation after Jeremiah is speaking. But he's drawing the people's attention
to the coming judgment, even if they're not going to experience it immediately, because they need to prepare for it. Just like all of us, we could say, well, gosh, I mean, we're doing fine here. I mean,

down to the core, to the depths of your heart and to the depths of your mind, that all of us can say, Lord, I've heard your word and I do not rebel. I do not turn back, but thy will be done. We need prayers for that. We need grace for that. And so that's why, as I said, I'm praying for you. Please pray for me that I also can say, thy will be done, to our Heavenly Father. My name is Father Mike. I cannot wait to see you tomorrow. God bless.

0: That was day 228 of Bible in a Year with Father Mike Schmitz. And now I'd like to share audio from an episode of Ask Father Josh on the Ascension Presents YouTube channel. This time he's answering the question, can I work on Sundays?
1: A lot of people struggle with this. They have jobs that they need to provide for their families. And they say, what do I do about this? I don't want to be in sin. I don't want to offend God, but also I need this job. Well, let's start with the catechism real quick. What does the catechism say? The catechism in paragraph 2185 says this, family needs or important social service can legitimately cause excuse from the obligation of Sunday rest. So family needs, i.e., if you have to work on Sunday and there's no way you can get around it, it's okay. I would still suggest this. I used to be a missionary, Aaron, and when I was a missionary in Mexico, I was in the mountains of Chihuahua in this place called Sierra Tarahumara. And the men and women, they only had mass a few times a year because of the shortage of priests. And they were like in the mountains and it was very difficult to get there. And I remember whenever the missionaries got there on Sunday, the people literally walked 5 hours. 5 hours they walked through the mountains just to get to the little small chapel on the top of the mountain to celebrate Mass. So the first thing I want to encourage for you, Aaron, and for anyone else who might be struggling with being able to prioritize Mass on the weekend because of work is check out how blessed we are in at least America for the most part. Most dioceses have Mass, anticipatory Masses on Saturday at 4:00 p.m. or after. And then there are some parishes that have morning Mass that begin at 6 a.m. And then they have parishes and dioceses that have night Masses that start at 10 p.m. So the first thing I want to encourage you to do, Aaron, is check out the Mass schedule in your diocese. And even if you can't make Mass at your parish, try to see if there's another parish, even if it's an hour away, that you can drive to make it to Mass to worship God. Because that's what we were created for. We were created for worship. And it's really important that we try our best to make it to worship. I understand that sometimes whenever you get off work, you rush to Mass and you get there at the end. If that's the best you can do, then praise God for that. Like, all you can do is what you can do. But I would encourage you to also check out the Mass times in other areas of your diocese, and maybe even potentially if it's not too far outside of your diocese as well. Since the Catechism teaches that there are legitimate reasons why sometimes families can't go to Mass because children might be sick or because you have to provide for your family, provide for the common good, I think that another thing that you can do if you cannot make it to Mass on Sunday, like where I'm from in my parish, a lot of the guys work shift work. And so they legitimately cannot get to Mass on Sunday. They work entire weekends. I encourage them to come to Mass one day during the week. If you cannot make it during Sunday, then have a rest day during the week and prioritize your family time that day during the week and prioritize worship of God that day during the week. If you cannot have that day on Sunday set aside because of obligations to your family and to society.
0: 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Episodes of Ask Father Josh are available on the Ascension Presents YouTube channel. 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

0: Ireland.
1: Catechism in a Year is produced and funded by Ascension and distributed on radio through a partnership with Max Studios. The catechism used is the Ascension edition of the catechism, which includes the Foundations of Faith approach. You can follow along in any recent version of the Catechism of the Catholic Church. A reading plan and all Catechism in a Year episodes can be found at ascensionpress.com/CIY or on the Ascension app. Yesterday, we finished up our examination of each of the seven sacraments of the Church. Today, we're moving on to talk about sacramentals. We'll hear about their characteristics, the various forms they can take, and the piety associated with them.
2: Hi, my name is Father Mike Schmitz, and you're listening to the Catechism in a Year, where we encounter God's plan of sheer goodness for us, revealed in Scripture, and passed down through the tradition of the Catholic faith. The Catechism in a Year is provided by Ascension, who produced and funded this program. In 365 days, we'll read through the Catechism of the Catholic Church, discovering our identity in God's family as we journey together toward our heavenly home. Today is day 228, as I mentioned yesterday, maybe a couple times. I was just very excited about the fact that we came to the end of the seven sacraments, and today we're talking about these last little articles at the very end, other liturgical celebrations. One of the things that I think I've heard people say that was lost with the Second Vatican Council was the role of sacramentals or the place that devotionals have in the life of the ordinary Christian, of the ordinary Catholic. And yet here is this mini section that's reserved exclusively to talk about sacramentals, that's reserved exclusively to talk about popular piety. So we're going to talk about that today. In fact, it's kind of a lot of paragraphs. It's paragraph 1667 to 1676 is the actual like meat and potatoes of the whole deal. And then the last three paragraphs, 1677 to 1679, are nuggets. That's right. We're going through an entire article today. So without anything further, let us call upon the Lord and place ourselves in his presence as we pray. Father in heaven, we give you praise and glory. We thank you. We thank you for the gifts that you've bestowed on us in your church, not only the great gifts of your sacraments, but the gifts of the sacramentals, the gifts not only that are rooted in necessity, your scripture, your word, the magisterium, your teaching, the creed, the in the sacraments, but also these extra gifts, the gravy, right? This frosting, these spices that make life so good, that make following you, give it such vibrancy. This additional devotions that you give to us as means of reaching us in new ways and in different ways. Lord God, help us be open, especially if we're closed to the idea of devotionals or the idea of sacramentals. Help us to see them in their proper light. Help us to embrace the ones you're calling us to embrace, and to honor and respect the ones that you're calling us to simply honor and respect. We make this prayer in the mighty name of Jesus Christ, our Lord. Amen. In the name of the Father, and of the Son, and of the Holy Spirit. Amen. It's day 228. We are reading paragraphs 1667 to 1679. Chapter 4, Other Liturgical Celebrations. Article 1, Sacramentals. Holy Mother Church has, moreover, instituted sacramentals. These are sacred signs which bear a resemblance to the sacraments. They signify effects, particularly of a spiritual nature, which are obtained through the intercession of the Church. By them, men are disposed to receive the chief effects of the sacraments, and various occasions in life are rendered holy. The characteristics of sacramentals. Sacramentals are instituted for the sanctification of certain ministries of the Church, certain states of life, a great variety of circumstances in Christian life, and the use of many things helpful to man. In accordance with bishops' pastoral decisions, they can also respond to the needs, culture, and special history of the Christian people of a particular region or time. They always include a prayer, often accompanied by a specific sign, such as the laying on of hands, the sign of the cross, or the sprinkling of holy water, which recalls baptism. Sacramentals derive from the baptismal priesthood. Every baptized person is called to be a blessing and to bless. Hence, lay people may preside at certain blessings. The more a blessing concerns ecclesial and sacramental life, the more is its administration reserved to the ordained ministry, bishops, priests, or deacons. Sacramentals do not confer the grace of the Holy Spirit

in the way that the sacraments do, but by the church's prayer, they prepare us to receive grace and dispose us to cooperate with it. For well-disposed members of the faithful, the liturgy of the sacraments and sacramentals sanctifies almost every event of their lives with the divine grace which flows from the paschal mystery of the passion, death, and resurrection of Christ. From this source, all sacraments and sacramentals draw their power. There is scarcely any proper use of material things which cannot be thus directed toward the sanctification of men and the praise of God. Various forms of sacramentals. Among sacramentals, blessings of persons, meals, objects, and places come first. Every blessing praises God and prays for His gifts. In Christ, Christians are blessed by God the Father with every spiritual blessing. This is why the Church imparts blessings by invoking the name of Jesus, usually while making the holy sign of the cross of Christ. Certain blessings have a lasting importance because they consecrate persons to God or reserve objects and places for liturgical use. Among those blessings which are intended for persons, not to be confused with sacramental ordination, are the blessing of the abbot or abbess of a monastery, the consecration of virgins and widows, the rite of a religious profession, and the blessing of certain ministries of the church, readers, acolytes, catechists, etc., the dedication or blessing of a church or an altar, the blessing of holy oils, vessels, investments, bells, etc., can be mentioned as examples of blessings that concern objects. When the church asks publicly and authoritatively in the name of Jesus Christ that a person or object be protected against the power of the evil one and withdrawn from his dominion, it is called exorcism. Jesus performed exorcisms, and from him the church has received the power and office of exorcising. In a simple form, exorcism is performed at the celebration of baptism. The solemn exorcism, called a major exorcism, can be performed only by a priest and with the permission of the bishop. The priest must proceed with prudence, strictly observing the rules established by the church. Exorcism is directed at the expulsion of demons or to the liberation from demonic possession through the spiritual authority which Jesus entrusted to his church. Illness, especially psychological illness, is a very different matter. Treating this is the concern of medical science. Therefore, before an exorcism is performed, it is important to ascertain that one is dealing with the presence of the evil one and not an illness. Popular piety. Besides sacramental liturgy and sacramentals, catechesis must take into account the forms of piety and popular devotions among the faithful. The religious sense of the Christian people has always found expression in various forms of piety surrounding the church's sacramental life, such as the veneration of relics, visits to sanctuaries, pilgrimages, processions, the stations of the cross, religious dances, the rosary, medals, etc. These expressions of piety extend the liturgical life of the church, but do not replace it. They should be so drawn up that they harmonize with the liturgical seasons, accord with the sacred liturgy, are in some way derived from it and lead the people to it, since in fact the liturgy by its very nature is far superior to any of them. Pastoral discernment is needed to sustain and support popular piety, and if necessary, to purify and correct the religious sense which underlies these devotions so that the faithful may advance in knowledge of the mystery of Christ. Their exercise is subject to the care and judgment of the bishops and to the general norms of the church. At its core, the piety of the people is a storehouse of values that offers answers of Christian wisdom to the great questions of life. The Catholic wisdom of the people is capable of fashioning a vital synthesis. It creatively combines the divine and the human, Christ and Mary, spirit and body, communion and institution, person and community, faith and homeland, intelligence and emotion. This wisdom is a Christian humanism that radically affirms the dignity of every person as a child of God, establishes a basic fraternity, teaches people to encounter nature and understand work, provides reasons for joy and humor even in the midst of a very hard life. For the people, this wisdom is also a principle of discernment and an evangelical instinct through which they spontaneously sense when the gospel is served in the church and when it is emptied of its content and stifled by other interests. In brief, sacramentals are sacred signs instituted by the church. They prepare men to receive the fruit of the sacraments and sanctify different circumstances of life. Among the sacramentals, blessings occupy an important place. They include both praise of God for his works and gifts, and the church's intercession for men,
that they may be able to use God's gifts according to the spirit of the gospel.

0: In addition to the liturgy, Christian life is nourished by various forms of popular piety rooted in the different cultures. While carefully clarifying them in the light of faith, the Church fosters the forms of popular piety that express an evangelical instinct and a human wisdom that enrich Christian life. Okay, as I said, that is Article 1 on these other liturgical celebrations, and that is sacramentals. So we have let's drill down. What do we need to know about sacramentals? First, we know that sacraments are sacred signs instituted by Christ that give grace. Okay, sacramentals are instituted by the Church. So keep that, it's a distinction that's important to make. So the Church has instituted sacramentals. What are they? They're sacred signs, just like sacraments are, and they bear a resemblance to the sacraments. Okay, got that so far. So Church has established sacramentals, sacred signs, they bear a resemblance to the sacraments. They signify effects, particularly spiritual effects, which are obtained through the intercession of the Church. Okay, so they signify those effects that are obtained through the mission intercession of the Church, and by them, we are disposed to receive the chief effect of sacraments themselves. In various occasions of life rendered holy. So that last line is they're all very important, but keep this in mind for all of us as we move forward. They dispose us to receive the chief effects of the sacraments. Remember, we talked about every one of the sacraments had, these are the effects of this sacrament. This is the effect of this sacrament. Remember those five effects of the sacrament of confirmation that I apparently can't stop talking about, even though we left confirmation weeks ago. You can't stop talking about those five effects of confirmation, but every one of the sacraments has these effects. Now, sacramentals, they're meant to dispose us to receive those chief effects of the sacraments. And also, beyond that, moments in our lives, various occasions in life are rendered holy. So we're going to keep that in mind as we talk about sacramentals. They're meant to dispose us to receive and enter into those effects of the sacraments. And also, they sanctify moments in our lives. So think about some of the examples they give in paragraph 1668. Some examples they give are laying on of hands, the sign of the cross, the sprinkling of holy water. I mean, think about every time you walk into the church or walk out of the church, you walk by a holy water font. Typically, you'll dip your hands into the holy water and make the sign of the cross. What's that do? That's a sacramental and recalls baptism. And it's a sacramental that's meant to dispose you to what you're about to do. When you're walking into the church, in some ways you could think of like this, that it's meant to dispose you to, I'm going to participate in my baptismal priesthood, right? I'm here to worship the Lord. And on the way out, you're being, once again, making the sign of the cross with holy water. I'm being sent out as a prophet into the world. I mean, we can think about it like that, right? As I'm walking into the church, this is just my reflection. I don't know if the church teaches officially this is what to think of, but this is what I'm saying. You can think of this as you walk into the church, bless yourself with holy water. So it recalls your baptism, baptismal priesthood. I'm here to worship. On the way out, bless yourself with holy water. Recalls your baptism. You're called to be a prophet sent out into the world. So it's meant to sanctify these seasons and moments in our lives, these times in our lives. In fact, paragraph 1669 highlights this, that every baptized person is called to be a blessing and to bless. So there are certain blessings that lay people can do. And the more and more blessing concerns ecclesial and sacramental life, the more it's going to be reserved to the ordained ministers, like, right, bishops, priests, deacons, that kind of thing. Now, at the same time, we recognize that blessings come first among the sacramentals. So that means blessings of persons, blessings of meals, objects, and places. So one of the things we just realize is, man, Catholics, we bless everything. In fact, you might even know, you know the song Africa by the band Toto? Okay, of course you do. Everyone knows the song. So I don't know if you know the backstory to this song. The backstory to the song is the lead singer is the writer of the song. Lead singer of Toto is the writer of the song Africa. And at one point, he went to an all-boys Catholic school. And some of the teachers at this all-boys Catholic school were seminarians as part of this order that was running the school. This is not a joke. I'm telling you, this is the story that I heard. So these seminarians were in part of this religious community. And a lot of them, as part of their training, part of their formation, not only was to teach in these schools, but also was to go to the missions. And a lot of the missions were in Africa. So a lot of these teachers that helped raise these boys had been missionaries in Africa. And so apparently, as the story goes, the lead singer said, yeah, these missionaries would come back. And they talk about how in Africa, the Catholics there, they bless everything. They bless the earth. They bless the rivers. They bless their homes. They bless the rain. And so here's the story, right? So the guy said later on in life, he was writing a song about someone who's lonely, because he talked about sometimes the seminarians said that as they were missionaries in Africa, they were lonely, and they made it like a romantic lonely, not just lonely for home or lonely for family. So is the person who's longing for the person they're missing and saying, I bless the rain down in Africa. I bless the rains down in Africa because that's what they bless. They bless everything. Bless the cars, bless the dogs. You bless your, bless the rains. Does that make sense? Anyways, there you go. Little musical fact for all the fans of music. So every spiritual blessing, right? God, we're called to participate in every spiritual blessing. Every blessing praises God and prays for his gifts. One of the reasons why the church, it says here in 1671, church imparts blessings by invoking the name of Jesus, usually while making the sign of the cross of Jesus Christ himself. What is it that we're doing when we're blessing something? I always say it like this. When we bless something, we're setting it apart for a purpose. Like, why do you bless stuff? Like, okay, well, when something is blessed, it's made holy. We know this if you've read the Bible, if you know anything about what it is to be holy, that in the Old Testament, and still true in our day, but to be holy is to be set apart. But not just set apart, like removed from the world, but set apart for a purpose. And so when something gets blessed, it gets consecrated, right? Consecrated, sacred, made holy. It becomes set apart for a purpose. So you have a cross on a chain, and that's jewelry. You buy it in the store, it's jewelry. The moment it gets blessed, it's now set apart for a purpose. It's no longer jewelry. It is set apart for a purpose. Whenever you put on that cross, whenever you wear that cross, it is no longer just for your outfit. It is now set apart for a purpose. And similarly, we have our Bibles, we get blessed. We have a rosary that gets blessed. We have all these manner of things that get blessed. In fact, I mean, think about even when you got blessed, say, you know, on the Feast of St. Blaise, where we get our throats blessed. That it means, okay, you've been set apart for a purpose. You're blessed. Your throat is blessed. It's set apart for a purpose. It always invokes the name of Jesus, and it's always meant to praise God and pray for his gifts. Now, paragraph 1672 goes on to talk about how people get blessed, you know, people get consecrated. Not only we have consecration in the sacraments, but also you have non-sacramental consecrations. For example, here in 1672, it says that when an abbot is blessed or an abbess of a monastery is blessed, they're consecrated virgins and widows. Those are moments of blessing, of people, consecrating people, setting them apart for a particular ministry, a particular mission in the church. I think it's fascinating that exorcism has one paragraph. We can often be very interested in the role of exorcism, and it is, it's fascinating. It's very, very, very fascinating to recognize that, yes, our opponent, the devil, prowls like a roaring lion looking for someone to devour, as St. Peter says. To resist him solid in our faith, we're called to. In paragraph 1673, when the church asks publicly and authoritatively in the name of Jesus Christ that a person or object be protected against the power of the evil one and withdrawn from his dominion, that specific blessing is called an exorcism. That particular prayer is called an exorcism. And Jesus performed exorcisms, and most baptisms should have an exorcism as part of it, as part of the rite. If it gets omitted, that's not good. It should be part of that rite, a minor exorcism. And then the major exorcism is when someone experiences demonic oppression, demonic obsession, demonic possession, that kind of thing that can happen there, the major exorcism, that can only be performed by a priest with the permission of his bishop. That is the only way that major exorcism can be performed. Now, I'll read it again. Exorcism is directed at what? At the expulsion of demons or to the liberation from demonic possession through the spiritual authority with which Jesus entrusted to his church. So that's what that is. It's the expulsion of demons or the liberation from demonic possession through the authority that Jesus has entrusted to his church. The church makes a point of saying the last couple sentences of paragraph 1673, that illness, especially mental illness, is very different than exorcism. So everyone who undergoes an exorcism has to have some kind of psychological evaluation before they enter into exorcism. And if they're not willing to participate in the medical, like scientific psychological investigation or psychological assessment, then I know exorcists who just say, no, I can't help you because I'm not willing to help you until we diagnose what this is. If this is strictly mental illness, it is still difficult. It's still important that you get help, but that's very different than dealing with an exorcism. So that's very, very important. Now, last couple notes. Popular piety. What's popular piety? Well, veneration of relics, visits to sanctuaries, pilgrimages, processions, some of the ones that you and I know on a regular, maybe do on a regular basis, things like Stations of the Cross, the Rosary, having medals, even praying the Chaplet of Divine Mercy. Those extend the liturgical life of the church. They're very important, but they don't replace it. In fact, one of the, you might say, maybe, I don't want to say abuse, but misuse of popular piety, like say the misuse of the rosary, was at one time, I've heard that people, Catholics, would faithfully go to Mass, but when the Mass was being offered, they would be praying the rosary. And it makes sense because they're not really hearing what's going on at the altar. Maybe they're not able to pay attention to what's going on at the altar. So while the priest is praying up there at the altar in the sanctuary, here are some people who would be praying the rosary in their pew. And I can understand that they might be wanting to unite their prayer of the rosary in the pew with the prayer of the priest at the altar. But one of the things that the church has invited us to do, and we've said this so many times, is to not watch the priest pray, but to participate, to utilize, exercise our baptismal priesthood, our kingdom priesthood, by uniting our hearts with what's happening at the altar. And so again, that might be a silly example, and maybe other people didn't do that. Maybe many people didn't do it, but I heard about it happening. And so that's one of the things we have to realize, that these expressions of piety extend the liturgical life, but they do not replace it. And they have to be lived out so they harmonize with the liturgical seasons, according to the sacred liturgy, right? So they can't take us away from the liturgical season. They can't take us away from the sacred liturgy. They're meant to actually serve it. They're derived from that, and they lead back to it. So that's it, because we know this. The liturgy, by its very nature, is far superior to any of the other expressions of popular piety. So keep that in mind. The rosary is incredible, powerful weapon, powerful tool in the arsenal of the Catholic Christian. The Chapel of Divine Mercy, amazing, so important. Station of the Cross, yes, all those are really, really great. But the liturgy itself is, by its very nature, is far superior to any of them. And that's just important for us to just be reminded of, not because we're downplaying the need to pray the rosary or the need to pray the chaplet, not at all, but just elevating the fact that the liturgy, the divine liturgy, the holy sacrifice of the Mass, is far superior in every way to any of those devotions of popular piety. Hope that makes sense. Again, I'm not trashing anything. I'm not throwing anything under the bus. I just want to elevate this. It's almost like this. Here's the last little note. It's almost like when Jesus says, anyone who loves father or mother more than me is not worthy of me. Anyone who loves their children or their home or their own very life more than me is not worthy of me. He's not telling them, don't love your parents, don't love your kids, don't love your home. He's saying, love me more, like have more love. He's not insulting parents. He's not insulting family. He's not insulting children. He's being elevated to being even more. Similarly, I'm not insulting the rosary or insulting the stations of the cross. I want to exalt and elevate the role of the liturgy even more. Does that make sense? Well, speaking of liturgy, tomorrow we have Article 2, the final article here in Pillar 2. We talk about Christian funerals, which you might think, why would we spend an entire day talking about Christian funerals? We could spend an entire week talking about Christian funerals, and maybe even more, because it's so important. It is so vital, and every one of us is meant to participate in Christian funerals in many, many ways, and long before our own. So we're going to learn about that tomorrow. You guys, today, what a day. Oh my goodness gracious. Here we are. Long day, but still praying. I'm praying for you. Please pray for me. My name is Father Mike. I cannot wait to see you tomorrow. God bless.
1: 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Did you know there are short videos of encouragement and teaching available on the Ascension Presents YouTube channel? Here's an example.
2: The Trinity reveals the innermost secret of God. He is love. But the Trinity also reveals the innermost secret of you and of me, and that we're made for love, that we need each other. And we need each other not just to keep us sane and healthy, but we actually need each other to be ourselves. We need each other to be able to be who we're created to be a gift, to be love to each other. So the question this week is this: where will I be the person I've been created to be today? Like, where will I be a gift? Where am I going to pour out my time? Where am I going to pour out my energy? Where are you going to pour out your attention? Where will you meet a person? In their isolation and the loneliness, be a gift for them. Where will you find someone in their desperation who needs love? And where will you be love?
1: 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With Father Mike from the Ascension Presents YouTube channel. Thank you for joining us for Catechism in a Year with Father Mike Schmitz. 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
7: Steve, here's a pro-choice argument that really upsets me. The one that says abortion empowers women and it's essential in order for women to have equality with men.
8: Right, it's a strange argument because abortion has never empowered women. It's empowered men, though, empowered them to use women for sexual pleasure without any long-term consequences. Abortion has normalized men's ability to use, exploit, manipulate, abuse, and then abandon women. And somehow they say this empowers women?
7: You know, what really empowers women is to see their children and fertility as blessings, not threats. It's a perversion of feminism to believe that women and children are each other's natural enemies. Women shouldn't have to kill their children to achieve their dreams or fully participate in society. If a pregnant woman or mother can't participate in society, then something's wrong with society, not with their fertility. I think that's a true feminist response.
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0: We need to pray because God says to pray. We don't need to pray to change God's mind. We pray because that is our big connection to the Almighty. Do we need it? Like we need air? Like we need water? Yep. Because if, in fact, God is the ultimate reality, more reality than air and water, then we do need to pray as much as we need to breathe.
11: Hello, I'm Father Pascal Mary of the Franciscan Missionaries of the Eternal Word. In the name of the Father, and of the Son, and of the Holy Spirit. Amen. Lord and giver of life, we ask for the protection and blessing of every child who is in the womb. We ask for blessings upon their parents, especially upon the mother in this time, that she too would have health and blessing, that those who are near them would help them to give life, to protect the child in their womb. We ask for freedom of spirit and body and mind, conversion of heart, that we would receive each gift of life with the arms, with the heart of Jesus Christ Himself. We ask this through Christ our Lord. Amen. In the name of the Father, the Son, and the Holy Spirit. Amen.
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0: and welcome to Catholic Answers Live. I am fired up for today's show. You can ask anything you want of Joe Heschmeyer. That's right, the illustrious Joe Heschmeyer. The Shameless Papist, Shameless Popery is his podcast, and all kinds of wonderful books. And you're probably like, I never get a chance to talk to Joe. Well, today you do. If you've got a question for Joe, 888-318-7884. You want to know something about the Catholic faith? You want to know something about Jesus or the Bible? Maybe a moral question? All of it, welcome today. 888-318-7884. And let me tell you, we're going to take a few minutes today, as we did yesterday, to raise some money. But in a second, I'm going to ask Joe, how do we know which early Christians to trust? You know, We've got all kinds of early church fathers. We've got people who seem to be on the periphery. If you trust Elaine Pagels, we've got all kinds of Gnostics who are the real Christians. Who are we supposed to trust, and how do we know which ones to trust? So I'll tell you, that's coming up in 1 second after I give you the phone number to call. Well, two phone numbers today. If you're calling to ask Joe a question, call 888-318-7884. Write it down. I'm only going to say it one more time. Here I go. 888-318-7884. Otherwise, I'll give out the other number. We've got $20,000 to raise this hour, and we've got all kinds of matches I'm going to tell you about, but the number to call, 888-291-8000. We had a rough day yesterday. First hour was rough. Second hour, things picked up, and we can really be on a good path with 2 hours where we just meet simple goals. We got a goal of $20,000 each hour, 888-291-8000. Here's the deal. Any pledge you make a pledge of $10, matched 100%. Make a pledge of $100, matched 100%. But also, something I didn't make clear yesterday and I want to make clear today, if you pledge, say, $20 a month, the whole year is matched right away. So that's $20 a month. That's 20 times 12. I'm sure there are mathematicians who could figure out what that is, but just double it right now because we'll get that money. 888-291-8000. Can we get that first call on the line? Maybe somebody who has never given before and says, I could support them for $20 a month, especially when it's going to be 100% matched. 11 of our colleagues on the line ready to take your calls. 888-291-8000. Let me tell you about the other match, and then I'll bring Joe in here. The other match is this. 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So say you gave $1,000 right now. Well, first of all, thank you very much. If you give in any amount, but $1,000 would be a great start to our day. 888-291-8000. It's $3,000 to us right away. 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You can also go safe and secure on. There's our first call. Thank you, first caller. I don't know your name, but I'm going to find it out. 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Safe and secure online, CatholicAnswersRadio.com. 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There's our second call. Oh, I love this. A great start so far. Phone's ringing. Again, the number to call to make your pledge, 888-291-8000. Joe Heschmeyer, Shameless Papist, author of Apologist Extraordinaire. Welcome.
1: Thank you. It's good to be here. You know, one thing, I just want to say a real quick thing about donating. It's wonderful to support the work that we do. We are incredibly grateful for it. But one of the things that, just in terms of the personal connection you make, there are a lot of organizations where you can write a check to them, and it's great. You might help it, but it's kind of an anonymous drop in the bucket. But I just testifying personally, giving kind of my own testimony here, it was wonderful yesterday to see the team's chat messages with other team members who were just really excited. Like, this person donated $500. This person, I got a $50 monthly donation. And I think the team realizes what I hope everyone listening realizes, which is brick by brick, like this, you don't need one person to support the entire mission and ministry of Catholic Answers. But if lots of people give a little bit, it really does add up. And if a few people's little bit is what we would consider a lot, it adds up even quicker. So, I just really encourage and just know that we are appreciative out front, and hopefully you get that. But I know that behind the scenes, people are very excited and enthusiastic, and it's really encouraging.
0: Yeah.
1: If you see how much grief we give to Cy. You can only imagine how horrible we are to people off the air.
0: We are a smart alecky crew around here. There's no question.
1: A little
0: about
1: bit.
0: That. Yeah.
1: So when people get to, they get to work, they're working, they're doing all of these things. They don't get the accolades. You know, Trent, Jimmy, Carlo, I make content and we see comments and people tell us good job and all that. It's really beautiful and wonderful.

0: A lot of the people who are doing a lot of the real heavy lifting at Catholic Answers don't have anyone telling them thank you on a normal daily, weekly basis. And it's great for them to get to see how much of a difference is made by Catholic Answers by having people call in and they're taking the calls and they're, you know, getting to talk to people whose lives have been changed. So it's a whole other dimension I think we don't often talk about. Is this is a great way that people who don't normally come in contact with the listener get to be connected, and it's really beautiful.
1: 888-291-8000. It's funny, just this morning, our CFO, Phil, who you would think, you know, he's been doing this for decades, and you'd think he'd be jaded about it. No, he came in and told me about three wonderful calls he took yesterday. He goes, you know, our donors are really wonderful people. I was like, yeah, Phil, I do know that. And it's exciting. You know, please pick up the phone and call. I'll let Joe answer questions now. 888-291-8000. A fast start today will mean a great deal to us. We've got $20,000 and all that match money this hour. All right. So I made reference to Elaine Pagels. Maybe that was unfair of me. I don't know. But there's a lot of people who would tell you, well, you trust these people and not those people, or this particular father of the church or whatnot. How do we know who to listen to in the early Christian church?
0: Yeah, I think there are two ways of thinking about the problem. Because let me start with this. Protestants make an objection that is a good objection we should be thoughtful about, which is, hey, look, the church fathers are not infallible. They are not divinely inspired when they're writing, you know, whatever treatise they're writing. When Augustine writes Confessions, it's a beautiful work. Almost everyone who reads it finds it, you know, incredible and life-changing. But no one claims it's scripture. No one claims that it is, you know, divinely protected from all error. So how do we know how we should receive a work like that? And then you get these other people, like, say, Tertullian and Origen, who are a little bit on the border. And then you get, like, the Gnostics who are way out there. And what do we do with all of these? How do we make sense of that? That's a very good question. And it's worth saying explicitly to dispel some confusion. When we talk about tradition, we don't just mean we are blindly accepting anything somebody wrote in the 100s or the 200s or the 300s. That's not it at all. There were heresies, there were errors in the church even then. So how do we know when we're reading something that it represents the truth and not just somebody's weird private opinion? And so I think the two ways to look at it would be at a natural level and at a supernatural level. Because the argument for tradition is not trust every individual Christian from way back then. The argument is we can trust that the Holy Spirit guided the church. So when we're reading something, the question we should be asking is both, is it true? But another way of establishing that is this the representative view of Christianity? Like, if you were to take a time machine back to whenever this, you know, this document is set, and you're reading this newly written document from this bishop or whomever, does what's in that document match what Christians of that era believe or not? So in my book, The Early Church Was the Catholic Church, I distinguish between treating the church fathers as eyewitnesses and treating them as theologians. Because sometimes they'll say, well, you know, this scripture is a little confusing, or I'm not sure what to do about this problem, and here's what I think we ought to do. And in those cases, they might be wise and holy, but what they're doing there is not tradition. What they're doing there is just trying to sort through a problem the way you or I might try to sort through a problem, and they might do it well or they might not do it well. But when they're passing on what they have received before them, which is what tradition means. It means the handing on of something. When they're saying, this is the faith that, you know, this is what I grew up in, or this is what I had to accept when I became a Christian, that's what we're saying yes to, because that is a faith delivered once for all to the saints, as Jude 1:3 tells us. So what we're looking for is twofold. Number one, are they offering their own private opinion, or are they speaking for something more broadly? And sometimes it's very clear from the text. And number two, how does the church receive their writing? So you mentioned Elaine Pagels, and she talks a lot about the Gnostics. Well, Gnosticism was never representative. Gnosticism was fiercely opposed by Christians from the outset. And we can find that opposition within the Gospel of John, but also in writings like the letters of Saint Ignatius or the letters of Saint Irenaeus and so on. And so we know that early Christians, when they heard what the Gnostics were claiming, rejected it and said, no, that is, you're not speaking for the apostles. You're not telling the truth there. And if you want a really good letter on this, Irenaeus writes a letter called a letter to Florinus, where he's talking to a Christian who became a Gnostic. And he points out that this was a break from what he'd been taught in Christianity. So when we look at the church accepting certain documents, that looks like just a blind allegiance to the church. But what it is saying, well, the church is in the position to recognize whether this represents the Christian faith or not. And so did the Christians of that age treat this as orthodox, or did they treat it as a heretical view? And then the last thing I'd say is that obviously is how you should do it if you believe the Holy Spirit is guiding the church. But even if you just want to know what a group believes, you know, if I want to know what do Muslims believe, I don't believe the Quran is divinely inspired or that Muslims are, you know, divinely inspired in protecting and carrying it on. But if I want to know what does Islam teach, I should look at the majority view within Islam at a certain age or, you know, today or whatever else. And so the Catholic claim is just if you take that secular neutral standard and say, what do Christians believe? Throughout most of history, you're very clearly going to get the Catholic Church. And I think that would still be true today.
1: Well, thank you, Joe. That was, I should always expect it, but still, it's impressive when I hear it from you. And I thank you very much for that. That's the kind of stuff you get over at Shameless Popery. Go check out Shameless Popery if you haven't. A lot of people finding great stuff there. But we've got Joe here. So go ahead and call if you've got questions. 888. Oh, I said I wasn't going to say it anymore, but now I started. 888-318-7884. We are in the second day of our three-day pledge drive. And during this time, we ask you to fund us for the next 3 months. We do it four times a year. Each time, it's just 6 hours. Each hour, it's just part of the hour. We do it between calls and questions like that Joe just handled. Let me come to you again and ask you for your help and support. We've got 10 lines open. We've got two lines on right now. When you call, you're talking to one of our colleagues. I do want you to know about the gifts that we're able to give this time. If you are, well, let's say you're able to come in at the $20 a month level. $20 a month, you're part of our Defenders Monthly Giving Club. 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But also, we try to do things to stay, as Joe said, it's kind of personal here. We're not a huge giant conglomerate or something. We're a small apostolate, and we try to make it more personal. So do become a defender if you haven't before. First of all, your pledge is doubled. It's $20 a month. Maybe you could do 30, maybe you could do 50. But if you go to CatholicAnswersRadio.com and join right now, we'd like you to become, we want this to be an opportunity to be closer, to have more of a relationship with people. We try to do that as best we can. Maybe you could do a one-time gift today. If you can do a one-time gift of $50, we'll send you Dr. Marcus Peters' beautiful new book, Not Finished Yet. And Dr. Marcus Peters is this great intellectual, but is also a man with a tremendous heart. And I'll be honest with you, I think this is more of a heart book. This is to help you and to encourage you in your spiritual journey. At $50, a one-time gift, we'll send you that book, and your gift will be doubled. Maybe you could come in at the $500 level, 888-291-8000. We'll send you the Dr. Marcus Peter book, and we'll add the Big Book of Catholic Answers, Volume 2, The Sign of the Faith. A $500 gift is tripled because anything $500 or more today has two separate matches. We have two different donors who say, I'll match this, and the other one says, I'll match this. One of our donors said, look, anybody who gives $500 or more, I'll match it. So that means your $500 gift or more is tripled this hour. We're looking to raise $20,000 this hour. If we can do it, we are golden. And there's eight lines open right now, 888-291-8000, 888-291-8000. It doesn't take millions and millions and millions of dollars to do what we do. We produce hundreds and hundreds

0: hundreds of hours of high quality material. It gets on Instagram and TikTok and Twitch and YouTube and Facebook and all the other places. And it goes out on the radio and it's on people's apps and all of that, hundreds of hours of that for what is really a shockingly low amount of money. As a matter of fact, we can do it for under $250,000 per quarter. So we're at about, we figure about $225,000. We could pay for all those hundred. I will bet you, you cannot find another media organization that produces that much media for that little money. It's because we pay Joe almost nothing. So give us a call, 888-291-8000, 888-291-8000.
1: I liked it. I was doing the math. $250,000 a quarter? I think I can figure out what that is a year.
0: I think even you, Joe, even you could figure that out. But, you know, that really is a small amount of money, Joe.
1: Really, I mean, given the number of people who work at Catholic Answers and do important work, again, often behind the scenes, the quality that you get when you, you know, I mean, Catholic Answers does a lot of things. We have the radio show. We have a number of YouTube channels. We have an incredibly popular website that is regularly updated with new content covering news of the world and all of that. These things are not free. They're not easy, and it takes a lot of time. We sent out an email yesterday, I think, and I really liked one of the lines in there, which is that it costs us money to keep it free. That
0: right.
1: We want this to be free for everyone, and that means some people have to voluntarily say, well, it won't be free for me then. And that's how we do it. When we make it free, you listeners help that to happen so that others can freely receive something they maybe wouldn't have ever paid for but might change their life.
0: 888-291-8000 is the number to call. We've got eight lines open. I'll be honest with you, because I always try to be honest with you. We had a rough first hour yesterday. This first hour is looking better. The calls have been coming in. The phones have been ringing. And I want to say thank you for that. I don't know where that puts us as far as the goal. I will check that in a minute so that you know. When we have information, we try to give you the information. We try to be honest about what our need is and then be trusting. We just be honest about where we are and then trust that people will come to our aid. And people always have. 888-291-8000. One of the advantages of you calling this hour is we're still in the first half of the pledge drive, and most people will wait till the second half of the pledge drive. So if you call now, you're leaving a line open for somebody else during that last hour when it will get wilder and it'll be busier. So all kinds of reasons to call. Everything is matched. Gifts over $500 are double matched. We've got lots of lines open. 888-291-8000. Now, Joe, I said I was going to find out who our first donor. Remember I said there was a caller that called first? Guess where he was from? He's from a little state I like to call Kansas. You're familiar with the state of Kansas?
1: I'm deeply familiar. What part of Kansas?
0: Coffeeville. Have you ever heard of Coffeeville, Kansas?
1: Oh, yeah. You know what? There's a drink that originated in Coffeeville. Not coffee. The Icy.
0: The Icy is from Coffeeville? Well, maybe that's it. Maybe he gave us some of his Icy fortune. Maybe he's from the Icy family. I don't know.
1: But yes, it was exactly.
0: Curtis from Coffeeville, Kansas, got us started today. There's five calls on the line right now. That's so wonderful. Maybe we could do five more. If you could come in at that $20 a month level, how much it means to us. It's doubled, and you become a daily, or you become a defender, and that means so much to us. 888-291-8000. I feel like if one more person calls, Joe, I'm just going to go back to the phones and let you talk to somebody. Should I wait for the call? Should I wait for that phone to ring, or should I just go back to that?
1: I think we can. We'll trust him. One of you, you know what, you're right. So that you don't make me a fool.
0: Thank you for saying that, Joe. Trust is better. All right, let's go to. Oh my gosh, I don't know where I'm going.
1: Number one, I think Christian in New Orleans.
0: Okay, good, because we had, that confused me, but Christian, you are welcome here. Thank you for the call. Go ahead with your question.
2: Hey, Joe. So my question is a little bit weird. I've never heard someone use this particular defense for Catholicism before, but it seems obvious to me, so I wanted to get your thoughts on it. I've seen that people like Gavin Ortland, not exclusively him, but Protestants in general, we'll do a lot, usually pushing against like the seven sacraments or icon veneration, especially saying it's an accretion from the 8th century, something like that. I was wondering if

0: you find it to be a compelling argument to bring up the Oriental Orthodox, right? Because on the seven sacraments and on on icon veneration, they're right there with us, but they split off from us, you know, time-wise, hundreds of years earlier. And then geographically, they're physically, like, actually just far away. So it seems like this should be a very, like, a slam dunk kind of argument. Like, it can't be an accretion of the 8th century if these guys are believing it.
1: Look at you.
2: Yes, that's exactly right. I mean, there's all sorts of parallels with this. This is one of the things people argue in terms of evolution. This is something that happens in terms of studying a language. If you find out, like, all of the Romance languages have the same word for a certain thing, it's usually a good sign that it comes from before French and Spanish and everything else were formed and probably is Latin origin, right? And so if you can trace and say, hey, look, the Oriental Orthodox are not in communion with the rest of the church and are not, like, warmly receiving Catholic things and just saying, well, we're going to do what the Catholics do. And yet they agree on, you know, the seven sacraments, icon veneration, et cetera. Yeah, it's a very good argument. I think you can make a similar argument with the St. Thomas Christians in India, where you just say, like, here are these people who are cut off, either cut off spiritually because they're in schism or cut off geographically because they're just really far away. And it's very implausible that everybody erred in the same direction. And I remember the first time I heard this being really wowed by this argument, because it's really simple and it makes a lot of sense. Some of the church fathers make this point that truth is united. You mentioned Gavin. I mean, his channel is called Truth Unites, right? That this is the idea. Like, if there's a right answer, it should be one answer. If there's a true church, there should be one church. There should be not a bunch of different arguments for what baptism does, not a bunch of different arguments for how many sacraments there are. If there's a right answer, there should be one. Whereas in error, people don't all err in the same direction. That if you think about, let's just take an easy case. You've got a math test. All of the students who ace the test are going to have the same test or at least very, very similar tests. All of the students who fail the test are probably going to have wildly different answers from one another. So when you see Protestantism producing wildly different answers, and you see Catholics and Orthodox and Oriental Orthodox having really similar answers, that's something you should take note of and say, well, that looks like the Catholics and the Orthodox and the Oriental Orthodox are onto something here. And at least on these issues, you should probably trust them, because that's just the nature of truth versus error. And, you know, add to that, of course, if the Holy Spirit is guiding the church, he's not going to lead part of the church into one conclusion and part of the church into the opposite conclusion. And he's not going to allow the church to, you know, formally embrace the false teaching. And then to have that happen in the Catholic Church and the Orthodox Church and the Eastern Orthodox Church, it beggars belief. So the idea that everybody screwed up in the exact same direction in the exact same way is really implausible if you understand, first, anything about theology. But second, even anything just about human error, that error doesn't work like that as a rule. And I would say the same thing about other things. You know, so one thing Protestants will usually have to concede is that from the earliest point that we have clear records, there's one bishop per church throughout all of Christianity. This is true in the West, in the East, and going further into the East. And it is treated as a model given by the apostles. So if you're somebody who believes that's a thing that evolves over time and isn't, you know, something created by Jesus, but Jesus set up a different structure, it's weird that every local church decided to break away from the structure given them by Jesus and the apostles, and they all broke away in the exact same direction, and they all did it without one of them saying a word about it. And there is no record of who the first, you know, bishop to usurp authority was or anything like that. So when you find that uniformity, particularly when you find uniformity amongst people who don't always agree, it's really powerful evidence of the truth of the thing we're talking about.
1: I got to leave it there because we are about to take a break, and I got to remind folks that we are raising money right now. So, Christian, thank you for that call. Joe Heschmeyer, our guest, it's open forum, or ask him anything. You can ask him whatever you like. But right now, we have a 100% match for any gift. Every gift this hour matched 100%. We have a $20,000 goal, and we're still about 17,000 away from it. So, a long way to go, quite

0: Our Lord has given us a privilege we didn't merit. He has called us to live in His family, to feast at His table, to share His very own life. We were once outsiders, foreigners to the covenant, and now we are children of Abraham, children of God. Find out more next on Breaking the Bread. To those chosen people, most of us would be the foreigners, the non-Israelite Gentiles whom the prophet spoke about. Coming to worship the God of Israel, we stand in the line of faith epitomized by the Canaanite woman in this Sunday's gospel. Calling out to Jesus as Lord and Son of David, this foreign woman shows her great faith in God's covenant with Israel. Jesus tests her faith three times. At first, he didn't answer her cry. Then he tells her that his mission is only to the Israelites. Finally, he uses the descriptive term dog to disparage non-Israelites, and yet she persists, believing in him and that he alone can give her and her daughter salvation. In this family drama, we see fulfilled Isaiah's prophecy and the promise we sing of in this Sunday psalm. For in Jesus, God makes known among all the nations his way and his salvation. At the start of salvation history, God called Abraham. He chose his descendants, Israel, from all the nations on the face of the earth to build up his covenant kingdom, this divine family. In God's plan, Abraham was to be the father of many nations. Israel was to be the firstborn son in the worldwide family of God, made up of all who believe what the Canaanite professes, that Jesus is Lord. Jesus came first to restore the kingdom to Israel, but his ultimate mission was the reconciliation of all nations, as Paul declares in this week's epistle. In the Mass, we join all the peoples in giving God homage. As Isaiah foretold, we come to his holy mountain, the heavenly Jerusalem, to offer sacrifice at his altar. And with the Canaanite woman, we take our place at the Master's table to be fed as his children and be healed. This is Scott Hahn for Breaking the Bread.
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Welcome back. Catholic Answers Live, 888-291-8000 is the number to call to make your pledge. We are in the third hour now. We're in the third hour of our six-hour pledge drive, a little more than $200,000 to raise. Our goal for this hour is $20,000. Let me tell you exactly where we are. Yeah, it's under $17,000 left for the hour, but your call matters. I'll just reset there real quick. Every pledge is matched 100%. You give $10, it's $20. You give $20, it's $40. You give $40, it's $80. I can go on like this. 888-291-8000. 888-291-8000. But I will also tell you that there is a separate match for gifts of $500 or more. So if you're able to give $500 or more, it will be double matched. Your money tripled, in other words. 888-291-8000. I've got some special guests I want to get to, but let me make this one last point. If you come in right now and make a $20 a month pledge, that's $240 that will be given in that pledge over the course of the year. And thank you so much for it. It's the whole $240 that's matched today to us. So come on in and make that. Maybe you've never done it before, but monthly donors mean so much to us because there's a consistency there that allows for planning, allows for flexibility. You make a

0: Huge difference. There's 9 lines open right now. Maybe I could get 9 people who can call and make a $20 a month pledge. Every dollar of it matched right now. 888-291-8000. Chris Check is president of Catholic Answers. Yesterday he came in, talked to us about Vineyard Partners. Hello, Chris Check.
1: Cy Kellett, thanks for having me back.
0: I'm glad to have you back. And we have, I'm glad you're here, but I'm even gladder that Kevin is here. One of our favorite people.
1: He is. And now all of our listeners are going to find out why.
0: Do you address him as Dr. Deacon Kevin Horker?
1: Oh, or I know.
0: He has a Deacon lo- Dr.
1: He Kevin has a lot of titles. Know. He has many titles.
0: Our good friend, Deacon Dr. Kevin Horker, welcome. Thanks for coming.
1: Well, he's been a doctor longer than he's been a deacon.
0: But I think deacon might be higher than doctor.
1: I think it outranks doctor.
0: So, yeah. Kevin, hi.
2: You guys are doing great. Just keep going.
0: Yeah, I know, right? We'll use up all your time.
1: Deacon Kevin Horker from the Archdiocese of Chicago, though you're in beautiful Barrington or sort of in the suburbs there.
2: That is correct. And you have spent an hour or two in this location yourself, Mr. Jack.
1: I've stayed in your former beautiful home. You have a new beautiful home, which I've not been to yet.
0: You and your wife, Heidi, are two of our absolute favorite people in the world. And in addition to that, you are also what we might call investors in what we do or partners in what we do. So you're a Vineyard partner. Can you tell us how that happened?
2: Yeah, there's a little bit of a story, but I'll try and condense it. First of all, I agree with your assessment about my wife. She is an amazing person, and thank you for that. You know, we started years ago. We didn't even know who or what Catholic Answers was. We just knew that depending on where you went, sometimes our kids would hear something about the faith that didn't seem quite right, and we didn't really know how to check. We would open up the Catechism or Vatican II documents, and then a friend directed us to you guys. And so it started off with a search for knowledge, and then we found out you guys were accurate. Every time you put something out, it was put out accurately, which was great. And then we started to notice the things that you put out were gentle and inviting. They weren't coercing. They were saying, hey, here's what the Catholic faith is about. Here's what our Lord taught us. And then we went so crazy as to actually go to one of your conferences. You know, as a physician, I'd gone to conferences and they're very formal and whatnot. But your conferences, the people that we started to meet, just incredibly joyful, happy. They knew that they were doing something important, and they were doing it with a smile. So it just gradually started from there, and it's just steamrolled. We have a great deal of respect for what you do at Catholic Answers, and there's not a person we've met that we don't wish were one of our neighbors.
0: Is there one maybe that's it's your favorite out of all of them? Or, you know, I don't want to put you on the spot.
2: But yeah, it's neither of you. It's
0: Missy. Excellent answer. By the way, again, 888-291-8000, the number. We are down to just $13,000 away from our $20,000 goal this hour. Every pledge matched, 888-291-8000. So, Chris, I know that you wanted to have Kevin on to talk about being a Vineyard partner.
1: I'm trying to remember how far back it was, but I know Kevin attended what we now call one of our Vineyard Partner Weekends, where we gather all of our Vineyard partners, those who support Catholic Answers, at the $5,000 or more level annually, and have committed to this partnership with us in a leadership capacity. It's not a big number of people. There are fewer than 300 of them, and they comprise a group of heavily invested folks in the work of Catholic Answers, whose support we are deeply grateful to have, but also whose prayers and whose counsel, whose friendship and whose fraternity also motivate and move the work of Catholic Answers. And we gather once a year for the Vineyard Partner Weekend. The next one is going to be April in Santa Fe, in beautiful Santa Fe.
0: I feel like it's something we say we do for our Vineyard partners, but we come back way more ready to go from those.
1: The weekends will include a little update on what's going on in the apostolate. There are talks of spiritual direction. We always pick a beautiful American city where we can do some fun history and some sightseeing. And there's a lot of conviviality. But Cy, you've absolutely said it. We come back, that is the staff of the leadership of Catholic Answers, those members of the executive team who attend, they come back, we come back from these weekends saying, okay, here's what we're doing.

0: really well. Here is where we need to improve. Here is somewhere that Catholic Answers could be moving that didn't even occur to us, but yet there's a need. And it's this group of folks, all of our supporters give us good counsel when they send it in, but it's this group of supporters, especially with their considered counsel and their generosity, which makes it possible for us now to respond to that need. And in the world in which we move, Cy, the world of media, which has got to be the most fluid world.
1: Oh, it's crazy.
0: In the world.
1: Yeah, right.
0: Apart from the ocean, those are fluid.
1: That is quite fluid.
0: But a constant state of flux and requiring us to be nimble, and the level of support and the counsel that we get from the Vineyard partners. So I just wondered, you know, Kevin, if you might speak for a second to that sense of a community that you feel on those weekends or just generally at Catholic Answers events. I know you were just with us on the Rhine.
2: Yeah, just an everyday trip.
1: That was a once in a generation trip.
2: But boy, was it wonderful! I will tell you for Heidi and I. You know, we didn't start off as Vineyard partners and whatnot. We were putting our kids through college, and we had to watch our nickels a little bit. And it just gradually, every time we went, even just to a weekend event, which you guys have several during the year, I would really encourage your listeners, audience, whomever they might be, to really give that a try. Because what we found was, oh my gosh, these are people that they pray together. You told me, Chris, you were so excited to tell me, when you're in San Diego someday, if you ever are, come and see where we were. Come and see the studio. We've got the Blessed Sacrament there. You open every day with morning prayer and close with evening prayer when you can. How many businesses do that? How many places of faith do that? You guys are really, you are glorifying the Lord with what you're doing, and you're just normal, friendly, happy people. So that's what got us started. And every time we dove in a little deeper, we wanted to dive in even more deeply. So
1: Thank you, Kevin.
2: Convinced us. You've recruited us by your attitude and the way you do things.
1: God bless you, Kevin.
0: Thank you, Kevin.
1: First of all, I know we got to move on, but I just want to thank Kevin so much. You've meant so much to us. I can't believe you used the word normal in relation to us, but thank you for that.
0: Cy, we are enthusiastic in our pursuit of the charism of normalcy.
1: Yeah, we do try.
0: We do try for it. Kevin, God bless you for saying
1: that. Thank you,
0: Kevin. My friends, if you would like to become a Vineyard partner, that is a level of support at $5,000 a year or more. And this is a perfect time to do it if you were not a Vineyard partner yet, because your gift of $5,000 is actually going to be $15,000 to us. If you can go to 10, that will be $30,000 to us, or any amount above, it's going to be tripled. So this is an opportunity to be especially generous. And if you've been thinking, I would like to be part of those people who partner very, very closely with the leadership of Catholic Answers and join that Vineyard Partner group and be in Santa Fe next April, this is a perfect time to join, because your gift is going to be tripled. So please be generous. If you don't want to make that gift on a credit card, that's a lot of money to put on a card. You can send in a check. You can make a gift of stock. We take Bitcoin and all the other cryptos. And if you want to explore it more and you want to talk to me, when you call 888-291-8000, 888-291-8000, say, hey, I'm interested in this. I'd like Chris Check to give me a call so I can learn a little bit more, and I'll be very, very happy to do that.
1: Again, a great thank you to Deacon Kevin. 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
1: Welcome back. 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You could even get stuck with Chris Check, president of Catholic Answers, 888-291-8000. Not right now, you won't, because Chris is here with us. Joe, we got you back. Thanks. Did you get to hear Kevin at all?
3: No, I actually had a weird situation where I could hear you two.
1: But you couldn't hear him?
3: Because of the, so I would hear your questions. I couldn't hear his response.
1: Well, I'll just let you know. 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
0: 888-2-
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1: So this is an actual flannel panel.
3: Yeah.
0: Exactly. 888-291-8000. 888-291-8000. 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
1: 888-291-8000. I think we've got Joe Heschmeyer here. We might as well let him answer some questions. Joe, if it's all right with you, I'll go right back to the phones.
3: Do it. Yes,
1: all right.
3: Please.
1: While Joe's doing that, 15 lines open. Please pick up that phone and call 888-291-8000. Heading out here, out west here, Redondo Beach, California. Kurt in Redondo Beach. Thank you for the call. Go ahead with the question.
5: The question is, it's not about the intercession of the saints exactly, but it's related to it.
1: Okay.
5: So as far as I'm aware, is that the the canonization process is an infallible decree in the church. So we know that if a saint church declares someone's a saint, we could be certain that when we ask for the intercession, we pray for that person, we know they're a glorified member of the body of Christ. We don't have to worry about that. But if we go beyond that, we say, well, what is it for asking intercession for maybe a deceased uncle or a niece, daughter? Where do we get into there? Because might not know this.
1: Right. Okay, so there's a little bit of a difficulty on the line. But Joe, you got the question from Kurt.
3: Yeah, if I'm understanding correctly, the question is, if a person isn't formally canonized, can you still ask for their intercession? And there was a great article about this that Laura De Maria wrote back in 2018 for Catholic Stand called Can We Ask for the Intercession of Non-Saints? And I wanted to give it a shout out specifically, both because she answers the question well, but also because the concrete example she talks about is how a great and holy priest in Washington, D.C. had died, Father Arnie Panula. And Father Arnie Panula was my very first spiritual director. So I loved that the example she gave was someone who I knew and respected a great deal in real life and who was legitimately quite saintly. And I suspect everyone listening probably has certain people in their life they can point to who –

0: say that person lived an extraordinarily holy life. The church, in the overwhelming majority of those cases, is not going to investigate or canonize that person. It would just be impossible. And so it's very rare that the saints in heaven get canonized. So if you think about it like an iceberg, the canonized saints are just the tip of the iceberg. So how should we relate to the other saints in heaven? We should ask for their prayers. Now you might say, but we don't know infallibly that they're in heaven. That's true. But we're not. So think about it like this. You should ask your coworkers and your friends and your loved ones to pray for you, particularly if they're people that you think are holy. Now, maybe unbeknownst to you, they're not holy. Maybe they're not going to pray for you. I've been personally guilty of saying I would pray for somebody and then forgetting to do it. I suspect many other people have as well. So the mere fact that you ask somebody else to pray for you doesn't mean they're going to hear you and respond to you. That's true on earth. But you ask anyway. It's not, you wouldn't say, well, I can't ask them for prayers. What if they don't do it? That's on them. And so likewise, maybe you ask somebody who's died to pray for you and they don't do it because they were wicked and secretly went to hell. That's on them. You're not doing anything immoral by assuming the best of this person. And so we pray for those who might be in purgatory, and we ask prayers from those who might be in heaven. And this is actually a really important part of the process, because when the church canonizes saints, one of the things that she's looking for are, have these individuals worked miracles for people who've sought their intercession already? So if we never asked anyone except for canonized saints to pray for us, we would never have new saints, because there would never be new miracles worked through the intercession of these blesseds and servants of God and so on. And so the entire point is, it is good. It is appropriate to have a private devotion to those that you know and love. And it is a sign of kind of your respect and fidelity. And then at a higher level, if the parish is doing it, then it has to be more formal. But if it's just your own private prayer, by all means, ask those that you believe are holy to pray for you, whether they're here on earth or whether you believe that they're already in heaven.
1: 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Pray to them. We are one body. 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Guess what? 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Cynthia in Battle Creek, Michigan gave $1,000. Matched 100%. You know what? Matched again 100%, because we have a second donor who will match any gift $500 or more a second time. So that's $3,000 to us because Cynthia gave us $1,000 from Battle Creek, Michigan. Thank you, Cynthia. Would you please join them? 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
2: 888-291-8000. 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It was great.
1: Yeah.
2: It was a great answer. And every time, I don't get to listen to the show as often as you do.
1: I listen to it almost every day. Yes. I don't know if you can believe
0: that. I think there are times where we'll say, what do you think about that, Si? And I, you know, you're
1: okay,
0: like,
1: Joe
0: well,
1: knows that.
0: The Lakers are going to win.
1: I tune you out every now and then, Joe.
2: 888-291-8000. Text Catholic to 24365. I don't get to listen to the show as often.

0: as I would like to, I should say, because that actually is going on during the workday here at Catholic Answers. But every single time I do, whether it's if I've guest hosted or if I happen to be sitting in like this, and I hear one of the answers, Jimmy did it yesterday, and Joe's just done it again today. Whenever Tim or Carlo is on, or Trent or Tom Nash, the answers are not just accurate, they're thorough. And now Joe didn't give quite as fulsome an answer maybe as our brother Tim Staples might have done on this occasion, but they're thorough, and it would be very easy to answer a question like the previous caller's in a matter of 15 or 30 seconds or something. Oh yeah, that's fine to do that. The church has no objection. That's probably good practice. But Joe gave such a thorough explication of the relationship of the members of the mystical body of Christ. He used that question as an opportunity to give, you know, the fullness of Catholic teaching. And there isn't a program like this.
1: No. This
0: is the show that does this, 888-291-8000, and has been doing it now for more than 25 years. Am I right?
1: You're well over 25 years.
0: Well over 25 years, 888-291-8000. And so many souls, including all of you, my friends, who are listening to the show right now, have been helped by these answers. Some of your lives profoundly changed. And there are those of you out there whose lives have been deeply affected by this program, or the lives of your family members or your friends, or you've used the knowledge that you've obtained on this program to go out and evangelize yourself, and that's good. You're obliged to do that. Thank you for doing that. But what you have never done is picked up the phone and supported the show. And so this is a magnificent time. You recognize the work that it's doing. You recognize the work that it's done in your own life. You hear callers' lives change as a consequence of the show. Here is your chance to give back, right? And to pay forward at the same time, right? Give back and pay forward. So there are 12 lines open right now. God is calling you, I firmly believe, to support this program because he wants the good news about his son in all of its fullness, in the way that Joe just does right there, or all of our apologists. 888-291-8000, 10 lines open. Let's get that down to 5 lines open.
1: We're at 11,000 to go. I've seen it many times, that amount. We've got 7 minutes till the top of the hour, many times. But it usually does require that somebody steps up with one larger gift, maybe $2,500, occasionally a $5,000 gift. I will tell you, we're very grateful that, as happens very often, lots of gifts coming in at the smaller or medium level, and that's keeping us in the game right now. We do need, as we end this hour, some folks who can come in. If you're comfortable to do that, if you're in a position where you could do that, we've got $11,000 to go. Maybe you could do a $1,000 gift right now. 888.
0: 9 lines open.
1: 291-8000.
0: 8 lines open.
1: 291-8000. 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
0: 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Thank you so much for your generosity, folks.
1: I know we must be under 11,000 to go right now. I don't have the absolute latest numbers, but I know we must be under 11,000 to go. So 5 minutes to go to the top of the hour. The music will play now. We'll take a very quick break. I'll come back and let you know how close we came to meeting our $20,000 match. Thanks to everybody who called. If you're on the line, hang on the line. We ain't going anywhere. Joe Heschmeyer is going to come back. We're going to answer more questions. Thank you to everyone who has picked up the phone and called. There's still 8 lines open, so whatever the amount. 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
2: Blessed are those who hunger and thirst for righteousness, for they shall be satisfied. I Can't Get No Satisfaction is a popular song, but it could be a summary of our life on earth. In the book of Genesis, we hear that we're made in the image and likeness of God. That means that we can know the truth and we can choose to do good to others. We can love. It comes to fulfillment in the Sermon on the Mount where we hear these Beatitudes. It's the standard of the Christian life. Jesus tells us that if we hear what he says and do what he tells us to do, we will be like wise people who build our house on solid rock. But we make progress towards happiness and blessedness by our actions, and it starts with our interior disposition, what we want to choose. Do you and I hunger and thirst for those things that will lead us to happiness and to God? Blessed are those who hunger and thirst for righteousness, for they shall be satisfied.
1: For more about the Beatitudes, visit EWTNRC.com.
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4: 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Born in Montpellier, France, Saint Roch was marked from birth with a red cross on his chest, which many saw as a sign of God's special purpose. After his parents died, he gave his inheritance to the poor and went on a pilgrimage to Rome. He saw cities devastated by plague, where he cared for the sick and miraculously healed them with prayers and by placing the sign of the cross on their foreheads. On his return home, he was misidentified and imprisoned. He died after several years of suffering. His body was identified by his cross-shaped birthmark. Over time, devotion to Saint Roch spread throughout Europe. Honored as a powerful intercessor, he was named one of the 14 holy helpers of the early church. May the life of Saint Roch inspire you to grow closer to Christ today. Saint Roch, pray for us. To sign up for the Daily Saint emails, please visit EWTN.com/Daily Saint.

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1: The phone lines are open. It's your chance to talk with some of the leading apologists and theologians in the church today. Hour 2 of Catholic Answers Live is next on EWTN, Catholic Talk Radio for Britain and Ireland.

0: Welcome back, Catholic Answers Live. I tell you, sometimes it is crazy working here. Sometimes it is crazy because you're saying mad, insane things like, we need $11,000 in the next 3 minutes, you know? And you go, that's insane. Like, you feel like a crazy person saying it. And then people come through and do it. And I have some good news for you, Joe Heschmeyer. Blew right past that $20,000 goal. I can't.
1: Amazing.
0: It is. I have so many. There's no way I could thank all the people that I would need to thank for what just happened in the last few minutes. But I swear, sometimes you just feel like it's crazy. And I want to first of all thank our very good friend Christina, who we love, Christina, and yes, she's so kind to us and so good to us and. She hears that we're in need, so she just calls up and gives us $10,000. And so Christina

0: God bless you, and thank you. Thank you so much for that.
1: That's amazing.
0: I'll tell you what, another friend of ours, Ken, who, and I'm just going to use first names. I don't know what people want us to say.
1: They might be getting a lot of mail otherwise. Yeah. Hey, I have a need.
0: Yeah, right. Yeah, they're going to get a
1: need to fix my roof. Yeah.
0: So he said, look, I'll tell you what, in the name of the College of St. Joseph the Worker, the wonderful College of St. Joseph the Worker, who Joe and I have both been there recently.
1: There was a great masterclass at the College of St. Joseph the Worker this summer with Cy Kellett and Joe Heschmeyer.
0: Yeah. So Ken said, I'll tell you what, $5,000. So, and then all these other folks, like I'll just give you, like John in Nebraska, $300. Jeremy in Nebraska, $100. Steve in Ohio. I'm just picking these out randomly. $1,200. Jerome in Oregon, $35. Don in Washington, $100. And you look at it and you go.
1: Susan from Ann Arbor gave $1,000.
0: Susan, God bless you. Thank you. And you go, well, you just tell people what you need. It's overwhelming.
1: Yes.
0: So we've got a $20,000 goal again this hour, but sometimes you just need to say thanks. Sometimes you need to say,
1: yes, absolutely.
0: Thank you so much for that. Why does it say Linda in New Jersey? It's just, you can't say New Jersey on there. Who wrote Linda in New Jersey on there? That is not correct.
1: You're nailing the pronunciation as written.
0: No, but they don't. People in the great state of New Jersey hate it when you say New Jersey. So why would someone write that? Well, she gave us $100 plus paid the credit card fee. Lenore in North Dakota sending a check for $500. Thank you, Lenore. Paul, I might have mentioned Paul in Nebraska. I don't know. $50. Oh my goodness. I feel very humble right now because you know what I'm saying, Joe? Like you're looking at the,
1: it reminds me, I don't know if you've had this experience in prayer. There's a particular holy hour I have a very distinct memory of where I was trying to pray in the, I believe it was in the Basilica in DC, and I was off to like one of the side chapels, but it's a heavily trafficked place and it was a hot day. And so it was a little bit muggy even in the church. And there were a lot of people wandering around and not exactly ideal conditions to do a holy hour. And I was just like, all right, Lord, I'm with you for an hour. And the first 58 minutes or so felt like a huge battle. And it just didn't feel like I was getting anywhere. So I was just like, all right, I told the Lord I'd give him an hour. Yeah, I'm going to give him an hour. And the last couple minutes were incredibly spiritually consoling. Aww. And I came away with a really clear vision of what I needed to do next at like the particular kind of intersection I was at in life. And it was, I mean, kind of life changing, quite honestly. And sometimes Radio Drive feels like that, where you will have, you know, 2 hours or, you know, 6 hours over 3 days. And there are times where it's just you're powering through, you're persevering.
0: Right.
1: And then in the 11th hour, people will step up, or there'll be a random time, you know, in this case, hour three of the 6 hours, where we just have this incredible outpouring of generosity and we just say thank you and we keep persevering.
0: Yeah.
1: And one thing I liked about Catholic Answers even before I joined was that you don't create false crises. It's very tempting from an organizational perspective to say, oh,
0: it's emergency.
1: Write us a check. Yeah. Or we're gonna close down. And we're honest. Like it would make life harder if people didn't step up to the plate, because these are real expenses. Like these bills don't go away if people aren't generous. We still have to find a way to pay them, and you know, things would get a little scarier. But you do a good job, particularly, Cy. You'll rarely hear me say any.
0: This might be the first time, actually. I don't think those words have ever been said by Joe Heschmeyer. All right, go ahead, finish that sentence, please,
1: Joe. You do a good job of. Of telling the truth about where we are, you know, in the good and the bad. Because there are times where the pledge drive is going pretty rough. There are times where it's going really smoothly. And there are times like today where there's little bits of both.
0: Yeah.
1: And so I want people who are donating to know, like, we're shooting you straight. We're telling you the truth about what we're seeing in terms of donations. And so we want to say thank you to everyone who's already given. We don't want to overlook that. Even as we tell people who haven't given yet. Maybe you can get thanked pretty soon.
0: Yeah,
1: maybe this is your time.
0: We'd love to thank you too. All right, well, let me reset a little bit. I don't want to, as Joe said, give you any false urgency, but the deal this hour is if we don't raise $20,000 this hour, we have to fire Joe. So 888-291-8000.
1: Watch all donations just disappear.
0: Yeah, right, nobody will call. Oh, good. I can't wait to see Joe get fired. No, I'm just teasing. We have $20,000 as our goal this hour. We have a match. Everything matched. Everything. If you give a dollar, 100% match. If you give $100, 100% matched. 888-291-8000. 12 lines open right now. But also, there's a second match. Anyone who gives $500 or more, those matches are, those amounts are matched a second time. So just to make clear what I mean, $500 matched becomes $1,000, but that $500 is matched twice. So $1,500 to us if you can make a gift of $500. 888-291-8000. All right, enough yapping from me and Joe. Let's go back to the phones and let a caller talk. Lad in Smyrna, Tennessee. We are awful glad you're here.
2: Hello, guys. Thank you for taking my call.
0: Can I interrupt you,
2: and
0: Lad?
2: I want to say, sure.
0: I'm sorry to bother you, but we had a call from Smyrna, Tennessee once before. Was it you, or is this your first time calling?
2: Oh, yeah. No, that was me. I've called several times.
0: Do you know why I remember? Because we were sure that your parish church was going to be... Do you remember this conversation?
1: I do remember this conversation.
0: Joe,
2: it was supposed to be St. Polycarp. Well,
0: it's got to be St. Polycarp, right? It's Smyrna, Tennessee. It has to be...
2: But no, it's St. Luke there.
0: Yeah, we're still mad about that, lad. We're going to let you ask your question, but we're still mad about
1: I would accept
0: that.
1: Ignatius. If you had a St. Ignatius, because he wrote a letter to Smyrna.
0: But how are you the bishop of Tennessee, and you go, let's found a parish in Smyrna, and we won't call it St. Polycarp? Yeah, that's. I'm not saying you have a bad bishop, but actually, we better get to the call, lad.
1: Wow,
0: we better get to the call.
1: Getting
0: go ahead.
1: A little spicier than I thought it was going to get.
0: Go ahead, lad.
2: Well. First, I want to say, please don't fire Joe. I give monthly, so
0: no
2: I'm,
0: promises.
2: I'm not like the duck who goes to the drugstore. I give monthly.
0: Wait and, a second. Neither of us gets that
1: the
0: reference.
1: The duck who goes to the drugstore says, put it on my bill.
2: He goes to the drugstore. He says, I need some chapstick. And the guy says, how are you going to pay, cash or card? He says, put it on my bill.
0: Oh, my gosh. I got to come to Smyrna, Tennessee, lad. You are all right. I got to see if you can get us invited to come talk there. Joe and I are a barrel of laughs. So all right. See if you can do that.
2: I will.
0: We'll come.
2: Now, my question is kind of somber.
0: Oh.
2: It's pertaining to one of the sacraments, and I'm having some surgery in about a week.
0: Okay.
2: It's outpatient. But, like, what is, when do I know if I need the anointing of the sick or not? And can you explain it? Since I'm only a baby Catholic for a year and a half.
0: Yeah, Joe, help me out.
1: Wonderful. Okay, so first, the anointing of the sick is described in James chapter 5. So we are told in verse 13, is anyone among you suffering? Let him pray. Is any cheerful? Let him sing praise. Is any among you sick? Let him call for the elders of the church and let them pray over him, anointing him with oil in the name of the Lord. And the prayer of faith will save the sick man, and the Lord will raise him up. And if he has committed sins, he will be forgiven. So, with the anointing of the sick, there are two types of healing that are attached to it. There's the spiritual healing, and there can also be physical healing as well. It doesn't, of course, happen every time, but this is what the sacrament is for, and is clearly right there in Scripture, that there is an anointing given by the elders, presbyters. We now use the word priest. And so then the question is, how sick is sick enough for James 5 to apply? And in the history of the church, often people would wait till it was really close. And so it was sometimes called extreme unction, like the anointing in the extreme, basically. But the church has clarified that it isn't just for those who are really like, this person is, on the way out. That it's to be given more generously for that. So paragraph 1528 of the Catechism says, the proper time for receiving this holy anointing has certainly arrived. when the believer begins to be in danger of death because of illness or old age. And then in 1529, each time a Christian falls seriously ill, he may receive the anointing of the sick, and also after he has received it, the illness worsens. And so if you're in danger of death, that includes as well, if you have a potentially dangerous surgery, then that is absolutely a time to receive the anointing of the sick. And

0: there, you know, it's, yeah, basically, I guess that's probably all I need to say on that. That you, if you're going in for surgery, particularly if they're going to be putting you under, that's always a good sign. Like, okay, there's enough things that could happen there that you want to be fortified sacramentally in the face of what might be a life-changing moment.
1: Does that help you, lad?
2: Okay.
1: Yeah?
2: Yes. Yes, it does. And I have heard of the extreme unction and the also the last rites. Those things are kind of confused me. But
1: There's a reason they do. I mean, they all involve the anointing, but in some cases involve more than the anointing. But all of them involve the anointing. That's why they may be confused in your mind. Lad, you know what? I got to leave it there, but I'm never going to forget you. Every time you call, I'm going to ask you about the name of your parish. So you will never be free to call without getting harassed about the name of your parish. Hey, the number to call.
0: Ole, carpe diem.
1: All right. But he doesn't want you to get fired. That makes me happy. He's like, oh, don't fire Joe. 888-291-8000 is the number. 888-291-8000. We're in the midst of raising the money that we need to keep this show on the air for the next 3 months. Each 3 months, we come to you and ask you to support the program. We are now more than halfway through our pledge drive. We have a $20,000 goal this hour. Any amount given is matched 100% this hour. Any amount given is matched 100%. If you are able to do $500 or more, it will be matched a second time. 888-291-8000. We are 12% of the way towards our goal. We have $17,000 to raise this hour, before the end of this hour, in order to reach our hourly goal of $20,000. 888-291-8000, 10 lines open. But 10 lines, when you call, you're talking to one of our colleagues. Say hello. I have to tell you, between the hours, I go out there in the hallway, and it's hard for me to get back in here because people are telling me stories of people who called. And it's just exciting and fun. And I want you to know that you're speaking to the people here in the building with us. We all enjoy it when you call. If you call to make a $10 pledge, I know there was a lady called yesterday who made a $10 pledge and stayed on the phone with one of our staff members here for, I think, 15 minutes. And the staff member had a great time. I think they just had a great conversation. If that's you, fine. Call, make your $10 pledge. It's doubled. And chat. Maybe you need to get done quickly. Just tell them that right up the front. Say, look, I am on Route 70 right now. I just pulled over. There's trucks whizzing by me. I need to get this done quickly. They'll get you done in about 90 seconds. 888-291-8000. $20,000 to raise, $17,000 to go, and every pledge matched 100%. 888-291-8000.
0: I was going to say something real quick, if I may.
1: Go ahead, Joe.
0: One of the things that makes radio different than other forms of communication with books, for example, the person who's reading the book often purchased the book, or if not, somebody probably bought it for them, or, you know, the bookstore bought it for them, or the library, or whatever the case may be. With radio, this is the version of that, where it's almost as if you were gifting radio to the people that you love, and maybe even to people you don't even know. So there's a beautiful thing that sometimes happens with our books, where people will buy, you know, we often have deep, deep discounts on bulk sales, because we're not trying to get rich off the books. We're trying to get them in as many hands as we can. So they will buy, you know, a set of 20 books, and they'll leave them in adoration chapels and other places where they know people will read them, and that it'll, you know, get into a number of people's hands. The version of that for radio is right now. You are helping people you don't even know to be able to encounter answers to their questions. And we've got so many. You know, a while back, they put together a great compilation of like 100 different conversion stories just that we'd gotten, you know, through people calling in. And it's just staggering. And it's really humbling. And all of this is possible because of, number one, these amazing technology that didn't exist recently, and number two, the incredible support from listeners like you. So thank you for that, because it's great to be able to do the kind of things we're able to do here. But with as much as God has gifted, I think, everyone here at Catholic Answers, we wouldn't be able to use those gifts nearly as effectively if we didn't have people stepping up and

0: making it possible, because you know, it isn't like when you turn on the radio, they send 5 cents to the station. It's all just asking. It's all just volunteer, and you step up and you make that difference.
1: 888-291-8000. If you keep calling, I'll just keep letting Joe answer questions. And that's, I know that's why you're here anyway. So we'd like to keep doing that. 888-291-8000, the number to call. We've still got a long way to go. I'll tell you what, I'll let Joe do another question now. If you will call during that while he's answering this question, I will go check with Darren and see where we are. I know we must be under 17,000 to go, but let's see how close we can get to that 20,000 before we finish this hour. 888-291-8000. David in Warren, Pennsylvania, thank you for waiting. Go ahead, David, with your question.
2: Oh, guys, I just want to first quickly say you two going back and forth with each other really makes the heart of an April Fool's baby very happy. So,
1: well, you were born on April Fool's?
2: I was, and in Dothan, Alabama, but they cut the banjo off me because they thought it was a birth defect.
1: They cut the what off of you?
0: I didn't want to ask. I didn't hear it, but I didn't want to
1: ask. Oh, the banjo. Oh, the banjo off his knee. Oh, yes. Oh, because he comes from Alabama. See? All right.
0: Yep. No, I was going to make a rabbit joke because he's in a Warren right now. I thought that might be too obscure. Yeah. I didn't want to split hairs.
1: I have a feeling this is not going to go well, these two. All right, David, you better get to your question. Go ahead.
2: Well, I've been Catholic 4 months.
1: Hey, congratulations.
0: Yes,
2: thank you.
0: Wonderful.
2: I've been a Protestant 31 years before that, and why I'm Catholic is the Eucharist, but I will be very honest. I'm having a hard time praying to the Blessed Mother on a regular basis, and part of it is I do research on history and how the church's magisterium structure was formed and their authority. I trust it, but I have doubts about the dogmas that were passed, but I'm accepting it on faith and asking the Lord to help my unbelief. So I just wanted advice on what you guys would say to help overcome that.
0: Yeah, I think, first of all, you're already framing it the right way, you know, Lord, I do believe, help my unbelief, is a very good prayer to have. Second, I think it's helpful to think about the nature of dogma. I actually just did an episode on this like 2 weeks ago, I guess last week, for Shameless Popery, and looked at this question particularly, like, why do we have these Marian dogmas and how should we treat them? And one of the points that I made in the context of that is that Pope Pius XI talks about this. With all dogma in the church, we say yes with the assent of faith, that this is this gift of faith, that we believe everything that has been revealed and defined by the church. And a lot of times today, we don't talk about dogma because it kind of has a bad rap, but dogma is really important. What does it mean to say that you believe in Jesus? You know, a Muslim who thinks Jesus is a prophet but isn't the Son of God, do they believe in Jesus? I mean, they believe he existed. But in a meaningful sense, no, they don't believe the things that he's come to reveal. And so the virtue of faith, this gift from God, is the ability to say yes with divine assistance to these things that are not knowable by reason alone, but are revealed by God. And so we're not doing it simply with a human trust, but aided by divine grace. And so when we have that, think about it like this. Some of the teachings of Jesus are very plainly correct. And you read his words and you think, aha, I immediately get it. That's beautiful. It's profound. It's life-changing. And it's easy to say yes to. But there might be, you know, the parable of the prodigal son, say. There might be other things that he says. You say the parable of the unjust steward, where you look at that and you say, I don't know what's going on here. And I want to say yes to this, but I'm not as internally getting it. I don't see it as clearly. You say yes with the same gift of faith to both of those things because the gift is supernatural in origin. And so it's okay if one of them makes more sense to your reason than the other one does. Our posture should be faith-seeking understanding, that we say yes and we believe, and then we try to understand better all the content of that. So we don't withhold our yes until we make sense of all of these divine mysteries. That's never going to happen. But we say yes knowing that we can trust the God who reveals it, and that the church, who is protected by God, has not screwed up. To say, oh, well, we're going to believe the dogmas about the Trinity, and we're going to believe the dogmas about Christology, but we're not going to believe the dogma about, you know, icons or about Mary or something like this. You can't pick and choose with dogma like that. The whole point is these are things you can be assured, banking your salvation on, given the protection the Holy Spirit gives to the church. This isn't just somebody's theological opinion. This is a full force yes. So as I said, if you watched my episode last week, it talks about that. But then there's this question about why Mary? Now, because we're trying to, you know, do radio drive this week, I'm going to give a very short answer to that. But I'd love to talk much, much more about it. In Genesis 3, God tells the devil that he's going to put conflict, enmity, between him and the woman, and between the devil's seed and the woman's seed. And this is a really strange thing, because Zerah's seed is usually measured through the man. So why is it not saying the seed of the man? Well, the answer is, of course, because the seed of the woman is Jesus, and he doesn't have a biological father. But once you realize that Genesis 3 is about how Satan is going to be destroyed by Jesus, then you realize that it's a prophecy of the virgin birth. And then you realize that the woman of Genesis 3 is not Eve, it's Mary. And so there's this profound moment in Genesis 3:20, just five verses later, where Adam goes from calling his wife woman to calling her Eve, mother of the living. And at the cross, Jesus looks down from the cross and says, woman, behold your son. And then he goes from calling her woman to calling her mother. And it's this beautiful and profound moment where it's showing us that just as there was this sinless virgin Eve who encountered a fallen angel, now the damage that that sinless virgin did by sinning is being undone by another sinless virgin, Mary, saying yes to an angel. And this is not some, you know, 20th century innovation. This is not some high Middle Ages speculation. We have Christians talking about this point of the connection between Mary as the new Eve and the fulfillment, and how the knot of Eve's disobedience is untied by Mary. We have that as old as our knowledge of the four Gospels. In fact, even older, because we have it talked about by Irenaeus and Against Heresies in 180 in this same document that is our oldest attestation to Matthew, Mark, Luke, and John being the four Gospels. But even 20 years before that, we have Justin Martyr talking about it. So Christians in the 100s were talking about all of this Marian theology, and they viewed it as really important. And the last thing I'd say about it is this. In John 6, Jesus says that the bread which he'll give for the life of the world is his flesh. And the flesh that redeems the world, the flesh that saves the world, that keeps us from hell, is flesh that his mother gives him in her free yes to Gabriel's message in the incarnation. And so Mary has this incredibly important role to play in the salvation of the world in a way that nobody else on earth before or since can say in the same way. And so we want to take that very seriously, not to, you know, belittle Christ or anything like that, but quite the opposite, to show the profound reality of the incarnation. And the story of the incarnation doesn't make sense without Mary. Like, imagine a Christmas scene with no Mary in the manger. So all that is to say, the Marian dogmas, we believe in them with the assent of faith, and we take them seriously because Mary has this really important role to play.
1: David, God bless you. I hope you'll call again. I'll remember you because you were born on April Fool's Day. I do want to go, before we take our break here, we're about to head into the bottom of the hour break. $15,000 to go, four folks on the line right now, 12 lines open for you to call. $15,000 to go and about 34 minutes. That's quite doable, but we do need folks to pick up the phone and call. I'll remind you where we are. We're in the fourth hour of our six-hour pledge drive. We have a $20,000 goal for this hour and $15,000 left to go towards that goal. Every pledge this hour is matched 100% because of a very generous donor. 888-291-8000. But any pledge $500 or more is matched a second time because of another generous donor. 888-291-8000.
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4: 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I'm Father Wade Menezes.

0: church's magisterium, her teaching authority. Why are these teachings important? Because the virtues of faith, obedience, and religion demand them. Our baptism and confirmation, friends, call us to uphold all church teaching, whether defined by the magisterium as infallible or not. While infallible pronouncements, like the Immaculate Conception of the Blessed Virgin Mary or the bodily resurrection of Christ, require obedience of faith, all ordinary pronouncements, like the Church's teaching on the evil of artificial contraception, require religious assent. This is because religious assent, though distinct from the assent of faith, is nonetheless an extension of it. And that's the crux of the matter. For more on this teaching, be sure to read paragraph numbers 888 through 892 of the Catechism. Thanks for joining us.
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3: Today we're looking at Psalm 9. By the way, so Psalm 9 is in Book 1 of the Psalms, so Psalm 1 to 41. This is one written by David. So we start in verse 12. Sing psalms to the Lord who dwells in Zion. Remember, Zion is the heavenly Jerusalem, and that's where the Lord dwells. The earthly Zion is Jerusalem. Tell his mighty works among the peoples. Why? We can't keep the faith to ourselves. We have to share, we have to witness, we have to evangelize. For the avenger of blood has remembered them, has not forgotten the cry of the poor. So often, we want to take revenge as opposed to retributive justice. It's not revenge. It's a very different way of thinking about it as people of faith. But God is the one who's the avenger. He's the one who enacts justice. So we don't have to worry about doing that ourselves.
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Welcome back. Catholic Answers Live. Thank you so much, to everybody who has been calling. We are making progress. We are under $15,000 to raise and a half hour to go this hour. Less than $15,000 to raise to hit our $20,000 goal. And that's with six people right now talking to our colleagues. 10 lines are open. I am going to let Joe get right back to doing what he does. I want to keep you too long, but I do want to update you where we are. So if we can do, you know, right a little less than $15,000 in the next half hour, we will have had a great middle day of our pledge drive. Can you help us reach that $15,000? I'll tell you what, if you can give $100 right now, it's double to $200. If you can give $200, it's double to $400. Every gift is doubled right now because of a generous donor, 888-291-8000. If you could do $500 or more, it is not just doubled, it is tripled because we have another donor who is committed to matching every gift $500 or more. 888-291-8000. Let me just real quick thank some people because I love some of these. John from Nebraska just donated $25 a month. Here's the deal with what John did. That $25 a month is instantly matched. All of that money is matched already. So thank you very much for that, John. 888-291-8000. Neil from Connecticut called. Our good friend Deanna in the other room was taking the call, and he was like, you got to do this quick. I don't have a good connection. And he gave us $500. Neil, thank you for that. I don't know if you can hear me right now, Neil, but thank you very much for that. Here's a first-time giver in Dubuque, Iowa. Chris in Dubuque, $500. Both of those $500 dollar gifts were tripled. Laurel in Colorado, also a first-time caller. She gave us $500 plus the fees, and she's praying for us. So I can't even put a value on that, but the money, $1,500 to us. Christy from Cleveland in Missouri. There's a Cleveland, Missouri. I didn't know that. Christy, thank you for the $1,000. It

0: tripled right now. And Rick in Ohio made me feel, I just smiled when I saw this. He is so grateful for the work of Catholic Answers. Rick, thank you very much. Rick gave us a $30 one-time gift, automatically matched every dollar of it. 888-291-8000. Joe, our other flannel panel member, is in here with, I don't know if you can see him, but Chris Check here with us. Hey, Chris.
1: I can see him.
0: Welcome back, Chris. How's it going out there?
2: It's going well, and you guys are doing a great job. And I want to ask our friend in Dubuque, what was his name?
0: Oh, let me go back. I hope they didn't erase it on me. Chris in Dubuque.
2: Chris, oh, how could I forget that?
0: Yeah.
2: So Chris in Dubuque, here's what I need you to do. I need you to go and visit the Sinisawa or Sinsanawa Dominican nuns there in Dubuque. And they have Father Samuel Mazzucchelli's penitential chain that he wore around his waist his whole life. Father Samuel Mazzucchelli is the man who evangelized southern Wisconsin and Iowa. He was a great Dominican priest. His cause is...
0: Get over there, Chris.
2: His cause is opened, but we need to get his cause moving. So you probably know about him, Chris, living there. Go by there. I have a devotion to him, and say a prayer for the staff of Catholic Answers, and let's get his let's get his intercession called down for us. Please do that for us. And thank you, Chris, for being a first-time giver. Cy, I love the first-time givers. I love all the givers. I really love the first-time givers. I like the people who said, I've been benefiting from this show, or maybe I just found this show, and how amazing is it? I can get a thorough and clear and joyful answer to my question about what the Catholic Church teaches, or a private devotion, or frankly, a spiritual struggle. Anything. Ask me anything,
0: literally ask anything.
2: And get a great answer. What other show does that? And what other show does this? And Cy, you know, efficiency is something that, I guess it comes into, it does. We're a very efficient organization. But our first goal, of course, is to tell the gospel. We want to do it efficiently. We want to reach a lot of people. Cy Kellett does not come to Catholic Answers in a limousine.
0: Anymore. No.
1: they dropped him off with the helicopter.
0: I had to quit. They wouldn't let me expense that anymore.
2: 888-291-8000. Everyone here lives modestly. This show is what? It's about a little under $1 million a year to produce.
0: A little under, yeah, $225,000 a quarter will pay for it. That's what we think, anyways.
2: That's
0: yeah.
2: But for 5 days a week?
0: 5 days a week and all the other stuff that we do. I mean, look at, we've got Luke in our department and we're just killing it on the internet. We had the biggest YouTube month we've ever had in our history last month. And you know what happened? Nothing. It's just that Luke worked so hard. Like, there was no new Pope or anything, you know. It was just a regular July, but Luke in there killing it. And this is a guy that could work anywhere because he's a computer scientist. He's a mad scientist in there cooking up YouTube stuff for us.
2: And he could command far greater compensation than what Catholic Answers pays him. 888-291-8000. My point, my friends, especially those of you who have never given to the show, this is a very efficient operation that is reaching literally millions of people across the globe. On every platform that we can be on. This thing began on terrestrial radio long ago, but we're not confined to the AM and FM towers. We're still on them, but we're on satellite radio, and we're on every means of digital delivery available to us. So if you want to say, I'm going to spend $1,000 and hope that the message of the Catholic faith, the fullness of the truth of Jesus Christ, his love and mercy is going to reach millions of people. This is such an easy investment. 888-291-8000. And it's even easier now, especially because your gift of $500 or more is going to be tripled.
0: 888-291-8000. Joe, I'm going to let you go back to answering calls, but I want to ask you a question while we got Chris here, and maybe I'll get Chris's comment on this too. Have you noticed that young people are not calling in a combative way these days? They're calling because they are curious and open. And do you share my view that that is a real opportunity for us?
3: Oh, it's incredible. So we're starting to see an uptick. Now, you can find plenty of people saying, oh, well, the numbers aren't as good as they were 50 years ago or even 20 years ago. That's true. But they are better than they were a year ago, and they're

0: better than they were 5 years ago. And so we are seeing real marked. I mean, we see it in the data, and we certainly see it in the conversations, where people are hungry for something more than the secular world is offering. I think there's a lot of things going on. You have a sort of disillusionment that happened with COVID. You have a loneliness. You have people searching for meaning and having more free time. You have a changing internet landscape where things like Catholic Answers are available very easily now, where even people who want to avoid Trent Horn still see Trent Horn everywhere. I mean, it's great. But you also have a sort of a strange, I guess I'd put it this way, 20 years ago, a lot of atheists grew up in very religious households and were kind of rebelling against maybe overbearing mom and dad. Now it's a lot of atheists are growing up in households where they were not taught anything of meaning.
1: Yeah.
0: And so their posture is very different. It is no longer this kind of like angry, rebellious teenager attitude. I mean, you still have some of that, but way more. We're just seeing people who say like, what is all this about?
1: Yep.
0: And is there something more than just this increasingly isolated artificial digital world where, yeah, you know, artificial intelligence and apps you have to pay for every month and ads constantly being shoved in your face? Is there more to life than that? And the Catholic Church is only too happy to answer that question.
1: Yes, there is more. And we've got to get that message out to them. That's what you're supporting when you call. If you are a person who, you know, you've lived a life of faith, maybe you're older and you have the means, I think there really is an opportunity now. With Catholic Answers and with all the Catholic apostolates out there, this is an opportunity we have to share the gift that God has given us. Will you call right now and help us? We've got 12,000 still to raise, 888-291-8000.
2: 888-291-8000. You ask, Cy, or Joe asks, is there more, or the people he describes ask, is there more to life than that? The answer is there is. And actually, there's only one answer to that question. It's the Catholic faith. It's the fullness of the truth that Jesus Christ left to his church to be broadcast throughout all time to all men. And that is exactly what this program does. 888-291-8000 reaches all the corners of the globe. I want to follow up on something Joe said, because I saw something posted in a social feed this weekend that surprised me. It came from someone whose opinion I tend to respect. And I think maybe he was just got caught in a moment of impatience. And he said, you know, he expressed frustration with non-Catholics, saying that, look, all the evidence is already out there. If anybody who wants can come and get it. That's he said, the problem with apologetics today is, yeah, all the evidence is already there, and anybody who wants can get it. And I understand that there are Protestants or unbelievers who are deliberately obstinate, even in the face of what they know makes perfect sense. But the reality is, yes, it is true. Anyone who wants to get the difficulties with sola scriptura unpacked for him or her, or sola fide, or any one of the other Protestant arguments, yes, that is available. But also available are so many competing voices.
1: Amen to that,
2: so
1: Chris.
2: Many
1: you
2: other
1: are right.
2: So many other Christ. Arguments, and they are discordant voices. They are dishonest voices.
1: Right.
2: They are
1: seductive.
2: Seductive, and I would say disgruntled.
1: Yeah.
2: And by the way, all of those things, dishonesty, disgruntledness, seductiveness, all those things are kind of attractive. We can all get drawn into them.
1: Sure.
2: There is a voice, 888-291-8000, that is none of those things. It is joyful. It is cheerful. It is trustworthy.
0: I thought you were going to do another series of alliterations of D's. It is delightful.
2: That would be, oh, actually, yeah, very
1: it's
2: good.
1: Lovely.
2: Yeah, yeah, yes, yeah. It is the antidote. I hate to describe the Catholic faith as an antidote because
1: it's the cure.
2: It is. Well, but it is. But it's the thing.
1: Yeah.
2: It's not just the cure. It's the thing.
1: Yeah.
2: 888-291-8000. And that is exactly what this show offers in that world of digital chaos. As you talk about Luke Bender, I think he is one of several reasons, and you two are two other reasons, that we are full-on present in this active digital world with the truth in a charitable, in a trustworthy, in a cheerful, and frankly, sometimes whimsical way, right? I mean, yes. That's engaging. So my friends, if you want more people to find the truth in all of that digital chaos, 888-291-1000. Be generous.
1: Oh, let's just storm those phones right now, will you? That is beautiful what Chris just said, and that is what it is all about. We, in a world where people are being seduced and abused and deceived, we need the truth shared lovingly. That's what we try to do. We want your support for that. I'm going to let Joe do his job right now. While he's doing that, perfect time. What a beautiful statement from Chris. 888-291-8000. Look, every dollar that you pledge right now is going to get matched 100%. 888-291-8000. Let's go to Florida. Eduardo in Florida. Go ahead with your question for Joe.
3: Hi, God bless you.
1: God bless you too, Eduardo. Thank you.
0: God bless you.
3: I'll try to be fast. A few months ago, I asked you, Joe, about 2 Timothy 1, where Paul's deposit or passing was going to be preserved till the end. Hopefully you remember. And
0: yes, now that you said that, I think I do remember that, yeah.
3: Thank you, thank you. I wanted to present something as fast as I can. Kind of a little addition to that argument to see what you think. So I wanted to share with you 2 John verse 2 that says, because of the truth which lives in us and will be with us forever. And the key word there is forever.
0: Yes.
3: And 1 Peter 1:25 that says, but the word of the Lord endureth forever. And this is the word which by the gospel is preached unto you. Again, key word, forever. And last one, Matthew 28, teaching them to observe all of the things that I have commanded you. And lo, I am with you always, even to the end of the age. And the key word there is end of the age. So all these little excerpts along with 2 Timothy seem to establish that the deposit will be preserved forever, or to the end of the age, or entrusted for that day. And I have never seen anybody using this argument, but to me, I don't know what you think. I would like to know. They seem
0: I think it's a good case.
3: That, yeah, and it's funny to me. Like the four texts seem to establish the same thing, that the learned deposit, especially the meanings, I will say, this deposit will be preserved forever, even if it is expressed in different words, right? Like to the end of the age and so forth. So I really would like to know what you think.
0: Yeah, there's a couple details I would add to that. That first, when you say that the word of the Lord will abide forever, a lot of people say, well, of course, you know, Jesus is forever and, you know, the scriptures are going to be there. But there's a couple details to note. First is, as you say in 1 Peter 1:25, it says that word is good news which was preached to you. So it's not just that in a Bible somewhere that you can't read. It's like, no, forever, the church is going to have this job of preaching the fullness of the truth and is actually going to do it. And so if your view of church history is that the church didn't do this for a long time, then 1 Peter is false. That Peter is saying something that isn't true. The word of the Lord didn't abide forever because the preaching of it stopped. Because he explicitly ties the fulfillment of that passage to the ongoing preaching of the word, not just that the word exists in a book somewhere. Second, even kind of more than this, in 2 John 1 verse 2, it says the truth which abides in us and will be with us forever. So again, it's not just that the truth is out there on a shelf somewhere in a library nobody can get to, or it's chained up in a place no one can find it. No, it is within you. It is being preached to you and you are receiving it. And even more, there is in 1 John 2, this text about what we sometimes called the sensus fidelium, or the sense of the faithful. And Lumen Gentium talks about this in chapter 2, about how I sometimes call it people infallibility instead of papal infallibility. It's what St. Augustine talks about and on the perseverance of the saints. One of the arguments he gives for how we can know the Book of Wisdom belongs in Scripture is he says that from when all Christians, from bishops downwards, even to the lowest lay believers, penitents and catechumens, when they regard something as true, we treat that as true. And we would regard that as actually an infallible source, that the whole church is not going to fall into error on any doctrine. And that's true then, and it's true today as well. So there's much more that could be said on that as well. The very last thing I'll give you is just 1 John 2, 26 to 27, where John references his sensus fidelium. He says, I write this to you about those who would deceive you, but the anointing which you receive from him abides in you. Again, that language of abiding, and you have no need that anyone should teach you. So obviously, John is still teaching them. He's not literally saying we don't need teachers at all. We know teachers are given by God. But that even if you don't have the Pope telling you, do this, don't do that, you have this internal guidance of the Holy Spirit, and the collective witness of that guidance is something we can be assured will never lead us into error.
1: Eduardo, thank you for the call. Keep calling. It's always a great pleasure to get to speak with you, and we'd love to do it again. Well, I do have to raise a little money here in order to continue to pay for the show. The way it works, each 3 months we come to you for 6 hours. We are now finishing the fourth hour of our pledge drive. We have $20,000 as our goal for this hour, and still $12,000 to go to reach that goal. Could you call and be help to us right now? 888-291-8000. We could really use, well, actually, I'm just going to, we could use everybody to call. We've got 17 lines open and zero calls on right now. I have not seen that at all today. So I think Eduardo asked such a great question.
2: That's exactly what happened. So
1: they wanted to listen to that. And so nobody's calling right now. So that means all of our colleagues, and then they get mad at me about this later. They'll go, you know, nobody was calling at the end of the show there. So it's not my fault. I'm doing my best. 888-291-8000 is the number to call. 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There's the second one, 888-291-8000. We really do need your help right now. $12,000 to go. 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It's matched 100% right now. It's a great opportunity to have your gift of any amount matched 100%. 888-291-8000. I will especially appeal as we come into the last minutes of the hour here and have $12,000 to raise in these last minutes. You may not know this because maybe you weren't listening. Last hour, about 3 minutes to go in the show, we were $11,000 short. And we more than made that because people were so generous to us. So we never give up here. We're always trusting you, and we trust in the God of generosity who is always there to help us. Three calls on right now. Thank you for those calls. 14 lines open, 888-291-8000 is the number to call. Let me just add this. If you are able to make one of those larger gifts right now, maybe you could do 500. Maybe you could do 1,000. A couple folks have come in today with $2,000 gifts. Maybe you're one of those.
2: We had a $10,000 gift, Si.
1: That's right. Our good friend Christina. And we had a $5,000 gift. That's what got us over the last hour. Lots of folks are calling and have called today, but we need some of those larger gifts to just get us over the finish line towards that $20,000.
2: 12 lines open.
1: 888-291-8000. Si. 888-291-8000.
2: Si. I just want to say, 100 years ago, if a thoughtful young man like Eduardo had this flash of insight while he was studying Scripture, where in the world would he go to have a conversation with someone, a reliable source, about his own personal exegesis of Scripture? Yeah, he might have to travel to the next town or even further to find a competent theologian or something. But here's seven lines open,
1: wow,
2: my friends.
1: Thank you.
2: 888-291-8000. But here's a program where you can call on the phone and have a fairly involved conversation about scriptural exegesis with an expert, but not just an expert, a man who can break it down for you and for everyone else who is listening in a clear way. Five lines open, 888-291-8000. Where is there another program like this? And by the way, this is a moment in history because of the technology, and not just the radio technology, but because of all the digital technology. Four lines open, 888-291-8000.
1: Thank you for those
2: Let's
1: calls.
2: Get to zero lines open, where all of this conversation, all of these conversations, I should say, can be broadcast to the curious,
1: yeah,
2: to right. the exploring all over the world. 888-291-8000.
1: You know, it's the very technologies that have wrecked the family, that have addicted so many people to gambling and pornography and violence and all these things.
2: And just vanity and narcissism.
1: Right.
2: And, yep.
1: But those very technologies, if we will use them in the way that God has called us to use them, the world will be rescued. The world will be saved. The world yes. will be turned back yes. at this moment. That's what we're trying
0: all
1: to do.
0: All these things can be redeemed and given to divine use. And this is one of the ways we try to do that.
1: 888-291-8000. Joe Heschmeyer, our guest. I'm sorry, I stepped on what you were saying, Joe. Go ahead.
0: Oh, no, I was just saying all these things can be redeemed. They can be put to divine use. And this is one of the ways that we try to do that. That this is, you know, we are trying to sanctify the airwaves. That there's something really beautiful. I don't know if people are inclined to think about it this way. But those
2: two lines open.
0: There,
2: let's get to zero.
0: The radio tuned in or not. That there are people talking the words of Jesus that are in the air.
1: 888-291-8000. The thing when you say that, Joe, that these all these things can be redeemed and turned to a divine purpose, I do think, me not least of all, you can kind of be a little bit despairing sometime and think, oh, the media is so terrible, everything's so terrible, and you forget there are things that you can do about it. And Catholics have done, I'm actually very proud of the Catholics in the United States who have founded something like almost 700 radio stations in the last 30 years. That's an accomplishment.
0: Incredible.
1: That's,
0: yes,
1: and,
0: yes.
1: and we're so grateful to be, and this program is provided to those stations for
2: zero lines open. That's okay. Call anyway, my friends. You'll just have a little bit of a wait. 888-291-8000.
0: You can also give the web address.
1: Yeah. 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That's the first time we've gotten to zero this whole pledge drive. That is so exciting. We're so grateful yes. for that. You can also go safe and secure online to CatholicAnswersRadio.com. Oh, more of our colleagues are coming online. So as the calls are coming, more of our colleagues are picking them up. 18 calls on now. Can we could do this. We can cross that yes. $20,000 goal. If 2 hours a row end like this, I don't know.
2: Two lines open.
1: I'm going to have to learn greater trust in the Lord.
0: There's a Weird Al Yankovic movie called UHF from the 80s, I think. And Michael Richards is in it. And he says, I know a lot of you people probably like to wait until the last minute. Well, this is it. This is the last minute.
1: This is the last minute.
0: So there you go.
1: 888-291-8000. 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You can also use that after hours. The match money still applies after hours. I forgot to say that yesterday. So if later you're jogging and you're listening to us and you hear CatholicAnswersRadio.com, go there. Your money is matched until the end of this pledge drive. Or super easy, just text the word Catholic to 24365. How often do we want to talk about Jesus? 24 hours a day, 365 days a year. Text the word Catholic there. It's an extraordinary outpouring right now. 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We've got four lines open. 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Thank you, thank you, thank you. Joe Heschmeyer, thank you for two beautiful hours.
0: Oh, it was my pleasure. Thank you to everybody making this possible.
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4: I woke up early the other day, grabbed my coffee, and decided to watch a daily show that I usually miss, the sunrise. My yard was eerie. It looked like it was covered in a dark, murky fog. Then I saw a coyote. The sunrise has this moment that's like a switch. As it turned a corner somewhere, light flooded my yard. Turns out there was no fog, just a little mist, and that coyote was a small bush. It was a clear, beautiful morning with birds singing. Yeah, they call the sunrise daybreak for a reason. Everything looks different instantly. The resurrection was like that. Jesus' followers went from living under the fog of the worst event imaginable to being swept off their feet by the best news in history instantly. St. Paul, reflecting on his life, said that if Jesus had not risen, he'd be the most pathetic of men. He saw his whole life in light of the best news in history. 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
5: 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Sometimes we simply greet one another, "Hi, how are you?" And we say small, short prayers similarly to God. Other times we engage people in deep conversations. 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Similarly with God, we engage Him in Eucharist and deep meditation as well.
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7: 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Today we pray for those living with an alcoholic. Most Holy Trinity, Father, Son, and Holy Spirit, we love you. We pray for those who suffer with a parent, spouse, or child who is an alcoholic. Give them wisdom, Lord. Let them rise above their struggles and find consolation and light in prayer. Show them the way to remedying their plight. 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Amen.
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1: The most glorious work of all, to praise God in his kingdom.
0: Moved by the Spirit.
1: One who lives in love lives in God. And God lives in him.
2: What a wonderful thing is our church. This whole network is built on trust. The essence of evangelization is to tell everybody Jesus loves you.
0: We are all called to be great saints.
2: Don't miss the opportunity.
3: Thank you. And we are going to talk about Jesus tonight because he's the best one to talk about. You know, I thought tonight we would talk how our dear Lord loved poor sinners. Now, we're all sinners. There are only one, Our Lady and our Lord himself, who were not sinners. They came among us. Our dear Lady was to be the Mother of God, so she was conceived immaculate. And our dear Lord was divine, and so he never sinned. He was like unto us in everything except sin. So the rest of us are why he came. So I want to talk